0: fears, frankly, of unfettered radicalism of the Republican Party, particularly under Donald J. Trump, in order to restore democracy and the rule of law once again and put those ghosts of the Jim Crow Confederacy back where they belong. What institutions and traditions and norms will need to be toppled, burned to the ground, figuratively, of course, and rebuilt from scratch all over again when and if Democrats are able to use the existing corrupted system to somehow gain enough power to reconstruct that now broken system? Well, now is the time to start building the muscle memory for all of that, argues our guest joining us shortly. Kate Riga of Talking Points Memo will be here. She argues this week at TPM that, quote, any Biden-esque turning of the page, relying on the institutions Trump has corrupted or exposed as rotted, will not work. Ultimately, she argues Democrats and other pro-democracy Americans are going to have to enact reforms that are now perhaps considered to be quite radical if we will ever be able to salvage democracy, even if Republicans and mainstream media howl about it all in the bargain. We're all learning, I think, some hard lessons in recent weeks as the radical Republicans on the corrupted Supreme Court majority have hypocritically overturned years of precedent and decades of landmark laws in order to help the specific political benefit of the GOP. So do the Democrats, do we, the people, have the stomach to carry out what is now clearly required to undo, as longtime corrupter Mitch McConnell might say, root and branch, to undo the far-right corruption that has permeated virtually every institution of our republic in order to rebuild an American democracy from the proverbial ashes? Do we? Well, I'm really looking forward, if somewhat trepidatiously, Desi Doyen,
1: yeah,
0: to that conversation with Kate Riga. She's been writing about exactly this this week on the heels of the right-leaning Supreme Court ruling in Virginia, just pulling the chair out for more than 1.6 million voters in that Commonwealth to prevent Democrats from lawfully rewriting the state's U.S. House map to benefit Democrats in this year's critical midterm elections. The Republican Supreme Court there in that state undid all of that.
1: Yes, the ghosts of the Confederacy, as it were, like Hakeem Jeffries mm-hmm. says. It's time to have those conversations.
0: Difficult conversations.
1: Yes.
0: But it is time to have them. But first, speaking of the critical midterm elections, it was Election Day on Tuesday in Nebraska and West Virginia, with which both held statewide primary elections this week without too much drama or problems for voters at the polls, at least as I understand so far. Very quickly, let's hit a few of the top races and or noteworthy reported results, beginning in West Virginia, where voters had to overcome a new photo ID voting restriction in order to vote, despite a lack of evidence of any polling place voter fraud in the state. No more presenting a utility bill as a valid form of ID. They already had voter ID there, but now they've just made it, you know, restricted it to the type of ID that many voters do not have, even though the previous voter ID law they had prevented fraud for years. We now have this new law, so voters had to overcome that on Tuesday. But
1: well, of course, Republicans don't like it when people vote.
0: Yeah, they don't. As to the reported results today, as I said, few surprises. The incumbent Trump-endorsed Republican U.S. Senator Shelley Moore Capito easily won her Republican primary, despite five GOP challengers there. On the Democratic side, in a five-person race, Rachel Fetty Anderson fairly easily won the nomination to run against Capito in November in the otherwise very, very red state now of West Virginia. But stranger things have happened in blue-tide years, if in fact this turns out to be one of them. Nonetheless, Cook Political Report rates this contest right now as solidly Republican. But a big result yesterday, as Bolts Magazine's election expert Daniel Nishanian reports, with two Supreme Court justices in West Virginia losing their bids to stay on the bench after they were appointed by GOP Governor Morrissey, despite heavy support from far-right conservative PACs to help them stay on that bench. One of the winners in that was a moderate GOP lawmaker, reportedly. The other one is a longtime local judge, also with a moderate reputation, unlike the two far-right folks who were appointed by the governor there. So he notes these are not Democratic wins, to be clear, but it is still two losses for far-right so-called conservative groups in West Virginia. Make of that what you will. In the great state of Nebraska, in certainly the most interesting contest of the night, I think, on the Republican side, incumbent senator and billionaire Pete Ricketts very easily won the GOP nomination over four other Republican challengers for the U.S. Senate. That wasn't a surprise. But on the Democratic side in the U.S. Senate race this year, Cindy Burbank easily defeated, like 89-10, a guy by the name of William Forbes, who claimed to be a lifelong Democrat, but who had apparently voted for Donald Trump and could not identify any Democrat that he had ever voted for. He also attended a Republican candidate workshop. Apparently, he was clearly a Republican plant meant to pull votes this November from independent U.S. Senate candidate Dan Osborne, who ran a respectable, if losing, race against Nebraska's other Republican U.S. Senator Deb Fischer back in 2024. Now, Democrats are actually backing Osborne this year, the independent. So this Forbes guy was seemingly put onto the Democratic ticket, or that the primary contest, in hopes of getting him nominated to pull votes from Dan Osborne. So Cindy Burbank, an actual Democrat who won on Tuesday night, entered that race in order to stop Forbes from winning, and she vowed to drop out of the contest if she won the primary. Republicans filed a complaint about that, but it was determined that they did so too late to push her off of the ballot. So she ran and she won, and I don't know if she's dropped out yet. I guess once the contest is certified, presumably she will drop out and, I suspect, endorse Dan Osborne for the U.S. Senate. It's still going to be a tough climb for Osborne in an otherwise very red state of Nebraska, but in what could be a blue wave year, Democrats are hopeful that Osborne and his populist working class campaign could unseat the very Trumpy billionaire Pete Ricketts in what would be a huge coup for the Democrats and their hopes of taking back the Senate majority from Republicans this year. They can pull it off. Yeah,
1: I'd also argue that it would be a victory for working class people in Nebraska, because that is Dan Osborne's background.
0: Yep. He's a factory worker, union guy. The second congressional district in Nebraska, the other congressional primary of note for now, was that second U.S. House district based in and around Omaha, which is very much a battleground district, even in normal times. It's described as the blue dot in the otherwise very red state. Well, Republican Don Bacon who holds the seat there, he is retiring from the U.S. House this year, and Democrats are seeing the district as a big pickup opportunity, with Cook Political Report now rating the 2nd District this year as leans Democratic. Republicans have chosen a guy by the name of Brinker Harding to run for that seat. He ran unopposed on Tuesday, but on the Democratic side, it was a 7-candidate race with a still very close contest, too close to call there, but 89% of the vote has been counted in between results. The race is now between political activist Denise Powell and John Kavanaugh. They're currently separated by just a point or two with 89% in. Powell is leading. She is the Latina co-founder of Women Who Run Nebraska, supporting progressive female candidates. She is currently up over union supporter Kavanaugh. Beyond that, in Nebraska, Republican Secretary of State Bob Evnen lost his GOP primary to businessman Scott Peterson, who echoes MAGA talking points when it comes to fraud, etc. But Evnen himself, according to Nishanian again from Bolts Magazine, has veered sharply toward voter suppression in back in 2024. So he ain't so great himself. Peterson will now face Democratic candidate Sarah Slattery in November, though Peterson will be favored in this red state to decide who oversees state elections before the 2028 presidential race. But again, strange things can happen in midterm elections, especially if it turns out to be a blue wave this year, as many are predicting, and as and if Dan Osborne can manage to bring in a statewide wave in support of his independent candidacy. Next Tuesday, primary elections in six states: in Alabama, Georgia, Idaho, Kentucky, Oregon, and Pennsylvania. So it's going to be a big week. Nishanian notes, by the way, speaking of Supreme Court retention elections, some big Supreme Court elections in the great state of Georgia next week, where no Supreme Court justice has ever lost there in more than 100 years, he says. But Democrats are hoping to oust two of them next Tuesday. And Georgia Democrats have had pretty good luck of late doing, you know, the impossible like that. They put two Democrats onto the statewide utility board, as I recall,
1: a few months back. Yep.
0: Which hasn't had a Democrat on it for years and years and years. And of course, in Alabama, even though voters have already been voting by mail for weeks now, Alabama has canceled primaries in, I believe, four of their U.S. House races to allow them time to gerrymander majority black districts out of existence, thanks to the recent Supreme Court ruling in Louisiana versus the ghost of Jim Crow. Calais, Louisiana versus Calais. And I got to get to my guest momentarily, but I do want to be sure to hit this story today, given that it's so rare when we find a Republican these days doing the right thing for democracy. So I do want to highlight that our legal contributor at bradblog.com, Ernie Canning, reminded me. We used to give out the so-called, what do we call them?
1: The Intellectually Honest Republican Award.
0: Right, right. I think it was originally called the Intellectually Honest Conservative Award. But then, of course, it became clear they're not really conservative. So
1: not
0: it was
1: anymore.
0: The Intellectually Honest Republican Award. Anyway, he did make a nomination for that reward this week. Republicans in South Carolina's legislature on Tuesday rejected a plan aimed at flipping the state's lone Democratic-held House seat, which has long been occupied by one of the country's most senior and influential leaders. The rejection was a victory, at least for now. I'm going to underscore that. At least for now. For Congressman James Clyburn, the Democrat whose seat was and is still at risk. But Tuesday was a setback for Donald Trump, again, for now. As we noted earlier in the week, after Reconstruction, South Carolina had a black majority, if you can believe it, in the state legislature. They sent eight black members to Congress in the very few years after the Civil War, before the Supreme Court rulings, just a few years afterwards, unleashed Jim Crow. And it would then be nearly 100 years before the state of South Carolina would send the ninth black member to Congress, and that was James Clyburn, who Trump and the majority of the Republicans in the state legislature are trying to erase from Congress and, I suppose, the history books. But on Tuesday, South Carolina Republicans, a few of them, decided not to redraw their map after a GOP leader warned that it could backfire. Republicans now hold six of the state's seven congressional seats, but State Senate Majority Leader Shane Massey argued

0: the NBA playoffs are underway. And now you can trade every game on Kalshi. 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On Kalshi, you're trading against other people in live market. 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K-A-L-S-H-I, Kalshi. 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
1: I'll tell my Republican friends, Republicans are stronger when the Democrat Party is vibrant and viable. We are. Competition makes you better, y'all. You know, to most people in the country, I think this is a perfect example of just how much elected officials have lost their way. Too many people in power just want to do whatever it takes to stay in power. They'll do whatever it takes to keep it. But I ask, to what end? What do you do with it when you've attained it? I believe the legitimate use of power in this context is to make people safer, to ensure they have the freedom to make decisions to guide their own lives, to offer opportunities for success. You know, this whole outdated idea of life, liberty, and the pursuit of happiness. I don't think you accomplish those goals by stamping out the opposition and not giving them a voice. Crushing the minority opposition is not a demonstration of strength. It's an admission of fear and a show of weakness. Trying to silence a voice, which is effectively what this does, right? That's effectively what this does. Trying to silence a voice is going to result in people wanting to hear that voice. That is especially the case here, where that minority voice consistently represents 40 to 45% of the electorate. Trying to stamp out that voice will cause more people to pay attention to it. It is a self-defeating effort.
2: That was South Carolina's Republican Senate Majority Leader A. Shane Massey on Tuesday arguing against gerrymandering, or I should say further gerrymandering, the great state of South Carolina in order to write out the one remaining Democratic district left where Congressman James Clyburn has served for many, many years. So, you know, you can tell he's a Republican, by the way. He's not a Democrat in hiding because he called them Democrat Party instead of Democratic Party. So, yeah, that's a real Republican. But I think he's doing the right thing there. And good news on Tuesday, anyway, out of South Carolina with Republicans doing the right thing. Five Republicans voted with all of the Democrats to not redistrict the state. So that's good news. I think they needed a supermajority to do so in this particular process, though apparently that good news may not last. Politico is reporting late this afternoon that South Carolina GOP Governor Henry McMaster is expected to announce a special session on redistricting, teeing up the state legislature to pass a Republican gerrymander that would almost certainly cost Democratic Rep. Jim Clyburn his seat in this year's midterms. McMaster's plan, which Politico says is confirmed by four people familiar with the decision who were granted anonymity to share the details, is a reversal of the governor's position just earlier this month, and it follows on pressure from Donald Trump and his allies to further gerrymander the state. Now, even though Republicans voted it down, it was not all of the Republicans who voted it down. And the special session, the rules under special sessions will allow lawmakers to pass a new map with a simple majority, unlike the supermajority that was required on Tuesday, making it likely that it will that this measure will advance given the GOP's margins in the state legislature. McMaster cannot formally call the special session until lawmakers adjourn their regular session. That happens on Thursday. And until that decision is official, Politico knows.

0: It is possible that the governor could change his mind. We will be watching. Promise. On that score, related news. In a conversation with TPM's Kate Riga on what Democrats need to do about all of this and whether they and we and you and I will have the stomach for it. You don't want to miss that conversation. Coming up next, I'm Brad Friedman, and this is The Bradcast.
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0: Thanks to our bumper music Sherpa KCP for that one. That's Ringo Starr from 2021. He's been waiting for a while for the tide to turn. Welcome back to the Bradcast. Brad Friedman from bradblog.com. Quote, "The days of Democrats unilaterally disarming are over, particularly given how high the stakes are," said House Minority Leader Hakeem Jeffries on CNN in an interview published on Wednesday. As Republican-controlled states in the South are now moving aggressively to redraw their maps after the corrupted activist right-wing Supreme Court majority further gutted the Voting Rights Act in Louisiana versus Calais about 2 weeks ago, and after the Virginia Supreme Court upended a special election last month in which voters chose to draw a new U.S. House map in the Commonwealth that likely would have netted Democrats an additional 4 seats in this year's critical midterm elections. Republican governors are going as far as throwing away tens of thousands of votes already cast in ongoing primaries in states like Louisiana and Alabama and delaying elections to a later date in order to give their states time to redraw their maps. The Supreme Court spent years blocking changes to House maps that might have been beneficial to Democrats months ahead of Election Day because, as they argued, citing the so-called very selectively applied Purcell principle, that changing maps too close to an election would result in chaos for voters and election officials alike. They prevented new maps that might have helped enfranchise thousands of voters, allowing rules to stay in place that would disenfranchise thousands of voters if the changes were made, as Justice Kavanaugh has described, quote, on the eve of an election. That was his rationale back in early December of last year when explaining why Texas should be allowed to use a map that was found to be in violation of the Voting Rights Act for this year's November midterms. It was the eve of an election in early December of last year. Boy, have things changed. That very same court majority is now allowing states to literally cancel elections right in the middle after tens of thousands of voters have already voted in order to let GOP already gerrymandered GOP state legislatures re-gerrymander already gerrymandered U.S. House maps in elections that are already being voted in. Who is that Purcell guy again, anyway? At the same time, GOP-led states like Florida are simply ignoring their own state constitutions altogether to try to gerrymander their party into a House majority in this year's midterms. But as Emily Singer at Daily Coast, who we cited yesterday, noted, even with the corrupt and racist redrawn maps, Democrats are still favored by most experts, at least as of now, to win control of the House this fall, though the margin will likely be lower than it would have been if Trump hadn't started this ugly race to the redistricting bottom amid his wildly unpopular presidency. Nevertheless, writes Singer today, Republicans' power grab requires that Democrats respond. Ceding power to the GOP under the auspices of good governance, she argues, will hurt the party. According to CNN, Jeffries and other Democratic leaders are devising plans to neutralize the Republican efforts to draw their way to a House majority, though many of those plans seem to include changes in Democratic-controlled states for the 2028 election. New York, New Jersey, Washington, Colorado, Oregon, Maryland, and Illinois, CNN reported, are among those states where Jeffries says Democrats must act, quote, aggressively. Quote, "We cannot exist in an environment where Republicans are free to gerrymander congressional districts out of existence without an expectation that Democrats are going to respond immediately and forcefully," Jeffries told CNN. But one of the main problems is that many Democratic states like California and Virginia, where voters were allowed to approve new maps until those in Virginia were blocked by the courts, is that many Democratic states have written fair redistricting via independent commissions and so forth into their state's constitutions, which take time to change, unlike GOP states where gerrymandered state legislatures are able to simply redistrict by fiat anytime they want, no voters required. And in many cases, apparently, no need to follow either the rule of law or the state constitution because, well, their state courts are essentially gerrymandered by the GOP as well. As CNN observes, however, redrawing districts in Democratic states to maximize their advantage could also create racial tensions, since some black lawmakers may have to face different electorates, which could cause the number of black lawmakers to dwindle even further than it already is likely to do with the SCOTUS restoration of Jim Crow in their Calais decision. And yet, CNN reported, even many black lawmakers are on board, recognizing that if Democrats do not control Congress, the situation will be even worse for minority populations. As black Democratic Rep. Yvette Clark of New York told CNN, quote, "That idea here is that in order to protect black voters and to advance progress in the Congress and to have accountability for what is taking place is to make sure that we have a Democratic majority." Fair enough. But again, that seems to be about 2028, since New York cannot constitutionally change their U.S. House maps until then. So what about what is happening right now, as Democrats seem to be forced to fight this battle with at least one hand tied behind their backs? Following the stunning 4-3 decision last Friday to toss out the results of a statewide election to draw new maps for the 2026 election in Virginia, ignoring the wills of 1.6 million voters in the Commonwealth, well, Democrats, according to the New York Times, met to discuss how to respond to that ruling. During a private discussion on Saturday that included Democratic House members from Virginia and Representative Hakeem Jeffries, the lawmakers vented anger at their defeat at the Virginia Supreme Court, spoke about a collective determination to flip 2 or 3 Republican-held seats under the existing map, and discussed a bank shot proposal to redraw the congressional lines anyway. That, according to 3 people who participated in the call and 2 others who were briefed on it. As Talking Points Memo's Kate Riga summarized it, that so-called bank shot proposal goes something like this. Democrats would use a January state circuit court ruling that had invalidated the amendment to redraw the maps because a Virginia court had claimed that county officials did not publicly post it 3 months before a general election, in order to then invalidate an earlier amendment establishing the state's independent redistricting commissions on the very same grounds. Then, with that out of the way, the legislature can draw the map any way they like before this year's elections. But to make sure that the conservative-leaning state Supreme Court does not block this as well, boot them all out of office. How? Well, lower the retirement age from 75 to 54 to cover all current justices. Then the Democratic General Assembly fills the vacancy with compliant replacements. A bank shot indeed. Riga notes that there are at least a few problems with this, among them that the head of Virginia's election department has said that it would have to be done by May 12 in order to ensure election officials can carry out the August 4 statewide primary elections. While that date has now passed, Democrats seem to have chosen instead to appeal to the U.S. Supreme Court, that, you know, the one that helped create all of these problems in the first place. So, well, we will see, but good luck there. But more to the point today, Riga goes on to note, if I am reading her correctly, that that bank shot proposal is exactly the type of hardball the Democrats will need to carry out whenever and wherever they collect the power to do so, despite the fact that, as she argues, quote, "the only way to permanently stave off this authoritarian assault if Democrats get lucky enough to win a trifecta in 2028, will be through reforms considered radical. Republicans and mainstream media will howl, she writes, and Democrats will be cornered every day and accused of perpetuating a dictatorial takeover. And the public, which will likely get much of their information through this lens, may not like it. It will be wrenching for a party of institutionalists, but, she says, any Biden-esque turning of the page, relying on the institutions that Trump has corrupted or exposed as rotted, will not work. If Democrats ultimately back off in Virginia, she argues, finding this kind of gambit too scary or distasteful, while the southern states gleefully stamp out black voting power, well, it'll be a good data point on how far the party is from one that could salvage democracy in 2.5 years. Joining us now is Kate Riga, longtime Washington, D.C.-based reporter for Talking Points Memo and co-host of the Josh Marshall podcast with, of course, TPM founder Josh Marshall. Kate Riga, welcome to the broadcast.
1: Thanks so much for having me.
0: All right. I am grateful for your piece on this, even if I got to say in advance, it's a little bit scary in some ways, to be honest. But you cover this stuff at TPM as close as anyone. And I want to talk about why you are making this maybe difficult to stomach argument in many ways. But first, it does appear for now anyway that Virginia Democrats did, in fact, back off of that too scary or distasteful bank shot gambit of essentially firing the entire, you know, state Supreme Court, adopting their house map anyway, because the election chief said that it's got to be done by this week in order to meet the August 4 primary. But honestly, Kate, August 4? I mean, that's forever away by the standards that Republicans are now using, you know, literally stopping elections after voters have already been voting. Is that alone, that deadline 3 months out, is that sort of an example of folks being too squeamish or failing to rise to the moment here as you see it?
1: Yeah, totally. And, you know, on top of the kind of silly, we have to stick to this timeline thing while we're watching, you know, Louisiana and Alabama suspend their primaries and throw out tens of thousands of votes. Mm-hmm. You also have the state Senate majority leader explicitly saying, you know, this is a little bit extreme for, you know, of a response to a ruling we didn't like. Mm-hmm. So they're not making any bones about the fact that they just think this is too radical and they're kind of too squeamish to stomach it. And I am somewhat sympathetic to the idea that, you know, booting a whole state Supreme Court is, it's weird. It's distasteful. It feels anti-democratic. You know, I understand all that, but you have to look at the playing field right now. And, you know, you can look at, let's say, Utah, okay, where their state Supreme Court has been faithfully enforcing this voter-approved gerrymandering ban. So what does the legislature do? They add two more seats to put two far right-wing judges on the bench to kind of pull it to the right. And then they also create this quote unquote constitutional court specifically to hear election district related challenges. So they can also just kind of take the gerrymandering cases to this pseudo newly created just add water court where they can put compliant justices there and kind of get the result that they want. You know, Ohio, similar story, right? Their state Supreme Court is kind of faithfully knocking down these partisan gerrymanders. Mm-hmm. So Ohio adopts newly partisan judicial elections in order to remake the court, right? So it's just red states are doing this all the time and reaping the benefits. And I understand that kind of, you know, unraveling these institutions is scary, is off-putting, but I think you just come back to, you know, what's the alternative?
0: Right.
1: So now Democrats just have to live under these rules that Republicans don't, and as a result, you know, be locked out of power or make power very hard for them to win. Mm-hmm. You know, that's just untenable.
0: And I think your boss, Josh Marshall, made a point along those lines today or yesterday, I think, basically saying that the alternative seems to be do nothing. Leave everything as it is, essentially. You write in your in support of your argument that a friendly sort of institutionalized Biden-esque turning of the page, that will not do the trick this time. That, quote, if Democrats try a mini version of these radical reforms in Virginia, the backlash will be swift and very loud. But all of this is essentially practice building muscle memory for 2028. And I think that idea of building muscle memory is a good idea. I know that, as you point out, Republicans have it. They have, you know, we recall, I'm sure you do, you know, all of the screams about, oh, Democrats want to pack the court. And then, as you note, they did exactly that in Utah. Republicans did in Utah, in Georgia, mm-hmm. in Florida. They did those very same things. It seems they have the muscle memory to do these sorts of things. I've got some questions about all of that, but expand on that idea for me first of building this muscle memory for 2028.
1: Yeah, I mean, so Democrats are just characterologically nervous about behaving badly, right? Like, this is mm-hmm. why they're too vulnerable to bad faith criticism and always have been. Whereas Republicans, it's just baked in that they're going to do whatever they can to grab power, and abiding by norms, they don't do that, right? Democrats are the babysitters. Republicans kind of can do whatever they want. And too often, Democrats let themselves be cowed by the right wing, you know, kind of media ecosystem and the mainstream media ecosystem, which also abides by these beliefs mm-hmm. that Democrats should be held to a higher standard than Republicans. So, you know, the muscle memory idea is just, if Democrats get swept into power in 28 with a trifecta, this Supreme Court is not going to go quietly. These Republican interests are not going to go quietly. They are going to, you know, big industry business, you know, kind of the polluting sector, all of these very powerful entities are going to know that they are existentially endangered if they no longer have a Supreme Court, which is a permanent check on Democratic administrations. So there is going to be all kinds of outcry and accusations that Democrats are being radical and anti-democratic and out of step with what the American people want. And so I think that Democrats have to get used to that, not be cowed by that, be willing to take it, and at the same time be kind of crafting a message to explain this to people. And I think they did that surprisingly well with the response to the redistricting war, which mm-hmm. Republicans clearly didn't expect. They right. thought Democrats would just kind of roll over. They didn't. I thought Jeffries in particular kind of shocked me with his kind of aggressive messaging on this. And I think they ended up, you know, before 2 weeks ago, in a pretty good place, right? They had fought Republicans to a draw. They had figured out a way to talk about redistricting that I think was pretty accessible mm-hmm. and pretty justifiable to people. And that is all important skill set building yeah. leading up to 28. And I think this Virginia, you know, kind of fix would have been another good test run, because, you know, you're trying out something silly to hold on to power, right? Like, you can put on whatever facade you want to try to justify it. But, you know, the court made this decision based on a ticky-tacky kind of stupid ruling. The people had already spoken. That deserves to go into effect, right? It doesn't have to get more complex than that. And mm-hmm. Each time they're given this opportunity and they kind of roll over and say, you know what, we'll just vote harder, that is a concerning omen to me.
0: Yeah, you know, when I read your piece on this, the argument you were making actually, as I said, sort of made me uncomfortable. And I've been long calling for, you know, things like doing away with the filibuster, unpacking mm-hmm. the court by expanding it, et cetera. But I think the idea of learning to stomach these sorts of ideas, of building that muscle memory, I think that's important and is even done, frankly, by articles like yours, discussions like this. And to be frank, it occurred to me that, you know, voting to end the filibuster and reform the Supreme Court, et cetera, they all sound kind of a lot less radical when compared to this idea in Virginia of, you know, firing everyone and, you know, a very, you know, for the old people, very Karl Rove, Tom DeLay, Scott Walker sort of thing. But, you know, commonplace now in the Trump era where he does that. But maybe it's worth doing in Virginia. Things like that are worth doing, if only to make the other actions, you know, killing the filibuster, unpacking the court and so forth, seem a little bit more palatable to not just the general public, but even to Democrats to to some extent. Crazy notion. I mean, help them, not just us, get used to it, but help the Democrats get used to it.
1: I think that's totally right. And I think what is kind of a comfort to the squeamishness side of things is Republicans are running roughshod over these norms and ripping apart the institutions in service of entrenching permanent power. That is their ultimate goal. If Democrats, on the other hand, you know, get a trifecta in 28, reform the court, get rid of the filibuster, you know, make DC a state, their first legislative actions will be instituting nationwide gerrymandering reform, right? Like passing voting rights laws, protecting abortion rights. It's the ultimate aims of the parties are diametrically different. So, you know, if you have to do some of this norm breaking and act a little Republican-y on the on the route to kind of restoring civic democracy, I mean, I think that that has to be worth it. Because again, what's the alternative? Just the authoritarian slide, right?
0: Yep. And, you know, we talked a little bit on this show last week with Alicia Bannon of the Brennan Center about the types of Supreme Court reforms she'd like to see. And after that show, when I wrote about it at Brad Blog, one of our longtime commenters, Dredd, had suggested that some of the ideas for reform were unconstitutional and would require an amendment to the Constitution, which is very difficult to make happen. And when I asked which one, he cited term limits. Now, the Constitution does not actually mandate lifetime appointments for judges or for justices, but I am familiar with the constitutional so-called originalist argument that it does require a lifetime appointment, and you'd have to make an amendment and so forth to change it. But my thinking was, fine, you know, adopt Supreme Court term limits into law in Congress, have it signed by the president if Democrats are ever, you know, at a place where they can do that, and let it be challenged all the way up to where? The Supreme Court, to be decided by the very same people, presumably, who are directly impacted by a law like this. Frankly, that's the kind of constitutional crisis that I can get behind. Is that the sort of reform that we're all going to have to sort of strengthen our stomachs for, as you see it, if we're ever to have, you know, actually have a small D democratic renewal, reconstruction after the post-Trump era?
1: Yeah, I think the Brennan Center's term limit idea is really interesting, which I'm sure she ran through last week. But this idea of, you know, 18-year term limits, senior status, right, you go serve on a lower court, which is commonplace in the judicial system right now for, you know, everyone except the Supreme Court. I think that is going to be the tricky part of either doing term limits or expanding the court, is you have to find a way to prevent those reforms from being judicially nullified by this court, which obviously these reforms are counter to their interest.
0: Right.
1: And there are some ideas bouncing around about that. It might be a case of removing their jurisdiction, you know, over their reforms to their own body. You know, the details kind of being fine-tuned there. But that is the kind of thing that I'm kind of partial to the term limit one, honestly, because you can see the adding justices to the court ballooning kind of out of control. You know, each time there's a shift in power, there'll be more justices added. And the Brennan Center idea with each president gets two appointments, you know, that seems a little more tempered. But I think either way, you're going to have the entities I mentioned before kind of howl that this is unconstitutional, this is not allowed. And at some point, Democrats just have to say, we're doing it. It's allowed under our interpretation, right? Because that's what Republicans always do. I mean, that's the whole originalist thing,
0: right?
1: Is completely divorced from the text, except when it, you know, serves them, kind of contorting the plain meaning of things into other things.
0: Exactly.
1: And so I think Democrats need to kind of give them a taste of their own medicine a little bit.
0: Yeah. Show me where it says lifetime appointments in the Constitution, because it's exactly. not there. It's not there. So let's have that fight. I mean, you know, the question is, A, are American Democrats and progressives strong enough for this kind of fight to stomach this sort of thing? And what of the critique, Kate Riga, that you're just sinking to their level? It's a race to the bottom. You know, when they go low, we go high, not in play anymore.
1: Right. So on the first point, will they have the stomach? That is my biggest fear kind of going into 28. I think we're seeing kind of signs in the right direction. I think the midterm elections will be a good indicator based on how well candidates do who have made, you know, fighting kind of one of their big appeals that's often translated through opposition to Chuck Schumer, mm-hmm. you know, as a kind of shorthand for being against this old institutionalist kind mm-hmm. of one hand tied behind your back kind of thing. I also think that the 2028 Democratic nominee, whoever that ends up being, will have enormous influence over how compliant the Democratic Congress ultimately is with this. Mm-hmm. You know, Democratic, or not just members of Congress in general, are majority herd animals. You know, they kind of will go the way that the party leadership wants them to go. Mm-hmm. And I think if you have Democrats swept into power under this remit of reform, restoration, expansion of rights, that even members who are constitutionally kind of averse to this kind of thing will probably in the end go along.
0: And I think it's something that I know Josh talks about a lot as well. It's sort of a litmus test. Now is mm-hmm. the time in 2026, you know, you talk to your candidates. Are you in favor of reform? Ask them mm-hmm. now so that when they get into office, they have a mandate, a requirement. They're already on record as saying, yes, I can get behind this. You know, of course, Democrats are going to be tarred as radical. But the thing is, Republicans always do that anyway. You know, so it would, you know, well, let me ask you, would it be a gift to them to actually be radical since Dems are going to be accused of that anyway?
1: Yeah, no, I think you're exactly right. And that's a really important point, because along with this theme of Democrats being too responsive to bad faith criticism, they sometimes will just get in this defensive crouch where it's like, if you don't move, they won't falsely accuse you of being, you know, a communist or whatever. And it's the right wing media ecosystem, the juice that fuels it are these hyperbolic fear-mongering claims about the opposition party. Mm-hmm. And that will always be true. It's true when Democrats are doing very little, you know, it's true when they are trying to do bigger things. So I think you're exactly right. They're going to call you radical anyway. So you might as well, you know, enact the reforms that actually allow you to pass the planks of your party, mm-hmm. which is, I think, a huge part of this too. You mentioned the filibuster, right? It's not just that it makes, you know, the Senate so sclerotic and unable to pass legislation. It means that Democrats in particular, the party that wants to legislate, right? Republicans just want to pass tax cuts and do mm-hmm. fund the Pentagon hugely. They can do that through reconciliation. Democrats are the ones who are so affected by the filibuster because they have all these policies that are part of their ideology that they want to pass that they are stymied by. So I think what should bolster them in this reforming the Supreme Court and getting rid of the filibuster is the idea that you are just removing asymmetrical obstacles that stop you from enacting your agenda.
0: Yeah, and the idea, especially when it comes to the filibuster, the idea that, we don't want to get rid of majority rule. I mean, come on. That's how democracy works. And you know what? Yeah, you if you're in the minority, Democrats, if you're in the minority again, you won't have that protection. You know, Republicans will be able to run roughshod over you. But they, newsflash, A, they already are. And B, if they do in a way that Americans don't like, then they throw the bums out.
1: Yeah.
0: That's the theory here behind our democracy, which has been so bastardized along the way by who? Well, the very Supreme Court. We're talking about the need to ultimately reform. But none of it happens if we don't talk about it. If we, you know, if we don't, like you say, build that muscle memory, help folks get a stronger stomach for it. Help me, Kate Riga, get a stronger stomach for it. And so for that, and for your piece, doing exactly that. Like I said, I was kind of scared to talk about it, but I'm glad we are doing so because I think we have to. So thank you for that piece, and thank you for joining us today, Kate.
1: Oh, thanks so much for having me.
0: Kate Riga is a Washington-based, D.C.-based reporter for Talking Points Memo. She does really important work over there. Check it out at talkingpointsmemo.com. She's also the co-host with Josh Marshall of the Josh Marshall Podcast, and you can find her on the Blue Skies. See how strong her stomach is, where she is Kate Riga, R-I-G-A. Thanks, Kate.
1: Thanks so much.
0: You bet. Okay.
2: Wow, that's a lot to think about.
0: Well, yeah. Yeah, it is. But we all have a lot to think about. And, you know, it ain't going to be easy. There's going to be a lot of people who are frightened by it.
2: Yes.
0: I'm going to be frightened by it. But, you know, the alternative is more of this. The
2: right.
0: Alternative is, you know, as Josh said and she said, doing nothing. And clearly, doing nothing ain't working out.
2: No, definitely not. And I think part of what she is suggesting is to think seriously about, well, what would Republicans do in this situation and proceed with, you know, an eye to trying to rebuild democracy. But you have to do it, as you mentioned, on the system that has been corrupted.
0: Well,
2: that's really difficult.
0: And that's also the problem is that, well, what would Republicans do? Well, they would play dirty. They would violate the law. They would violate the Constitution. They would do anything. So how far do you go to act like Republicans, you know, before you really are acting like Republicans, before you really are violating, you know, the laws and what this nation is supposed to stand for? That's the difficult line. And that's, I know that a lot of people are concerned about crossing that line. I know that, you know, listen, Joe Biden, when he, you know, they had a chance to reform the Supreme Court, didn't want to. He's an institutionalist. It wasn't because he's a bad guy. It's because, look, you know, if we do that, then they'll do that. Then, it, you know, the war never ends. Well, guess what? The war never ends if you don't take action, or maybe it does end and you have lost the war. Which kind of feels like what is going to happen unless we all, pardon the sexist reference, grow a pair and, you know, do what we need to do here.
2: Yeah, it's time to have those discussions, have that fight, have it all happen out in front of everybody, in front of the public, and talk about it and build that case now.
0: And hold the your favorite candidates for whatever party accountable and get them on record. Are
2: yes.
0: they going to stand up for democracy? All right, we got to get out. Thanks again to Kate Riga of TPM. Thanks to my producer, Desi Doyen. Thanks to all of you for spending a portion of your day or night with us. 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I am the Brad Blog. See you there. Until we see you here, hopefully tomorrow, I'm Brad Friedman. Good luck, world.
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4: I'm Rick Smith, and this is Labor History in 2. On this day in labor history, the year was 1975. That was the day workers at Tolteca Foods in Richmond, California, went out on strike. Many were undocumented Mexican women who helped organize the plant in 1969. In his book, The Revolutionary Imaginations of Greater Mexico, historian Alan Aledo Gomez states that the women had grown increasingly frustrated with the lack of union response regarding speed-ups, immigration raids, discretionary firings, substandard wages, and unsafe working conditions, and began to look elsewhere for support. They reached out to the organization CASA, which provided legal and social services for undocumented immigrants. The women decided to strike without authorization from the Contra Costa Labor Council. They packed the council's emergency meeting, where they put their scarred bodies on display to attest to the dangerous and abusive working conditions and poor wages. Just as the council sanctioned the strike, workers learned the company started removing machinery from the factory. They packed the picket lines to stop the trucks from taking out the equipment. The first driver stopped. The second plowed through several women. The strike committee won an injunction to prevent the removal of equipment, and after 3 weeks, workers won their demands. Gomez argues the strike was important for several reasons. It demonstrated that a large female and undocumented workforce could organize and win a strike against a transnational company at a moment when unions were increasingly under attack. They built a rank-and-file independence that built support for their demands from their union leaders and the broader community. The women workers at Tolteca fought for bread and butter issues. They also worked to reshape their union to take on broader issues of social justice that included immigration rights and women's rights.
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7: Thank you, Scott Van Dusen. Hey, everybody. Mike Malloy here. Welcome to this part of Wednesday. It is the 13th of May, 2026. Well, the toilet rat, as you know now, the slimy bastard, is in China. I was telling a friend of mine that the best news I could get today or tomorrow would be news that the toilet rat had a massive coronary or stroke and his corpse would be returned in a sealed container from China. Well, one can wish, right? I think Xi Jinping is going to make it very clear to the toilet rat that China is in the driver's seat now, not Trump, certainly not the United States. That should be apparently or wildly evident to anyone, you and me included, you and I included, if we've been following what's been going on with China, where it concerns leadership on the planet. This is the Chinese century. It is, we're a quarter of a way through the Chinese century, but I think China is about to demonstrate its economic, military, and what else power? What else is there? Social power? I don't know. But China is... China is the new America, if we want to reference the American century, which was the 20th century. But the 21st century is China's, and that may be okay, it may not be okay. But if it is not okay, the American people have, and the rest of the world, have one person to blame for this crazy shit, and that's this filthy, rotten Donald Trump. The latest here at home, the Justice Department, which is wildly misnamed, apparently has subpoenaed the Wall Street Journal and some other news outlets because the toilet rat demanded it. Justice Department doesn't take a dump without getting permission from Trump. But the toilet rat, of course, has complained incessantly about coverage of his war crimes. Iran war. He doesn't like the coverage. He wants to be considered, Julius Caesar. He wants to be considered a hero. On Monday, the Wall Street Journal reported that it had gotten a grand jury subpoena for records of its journalists as the Toilet Rat is determined to investigate so-called war-related leaks to the fucking pig Trump. Any kind of news reporting on what is happening in Iran is considered a leak because the filthy pig does not understand how a free press is supposed to work. And in some instances, it's still working in this country, although the field is getting narrower and narrower of news organizations that you and I can rely on to tell us the truth. The Wall Street Journal reported this. Todd Blanche vowed to secure a subpoena specifically targeting the records of reporters who have worked on sensitive national security stories, end quote. And according to Common Dreams, during one meeting of the editorial staff, I guess, or the ownership, whatever, of the Wall Street Journal, the journal reported, quote, Trump passed a stack of news articles he and other senior officials thought threatened national security. They passed it all on to Blanche with a sticky note on it that said, treason! How about that? Treason. News reporting. We're getting there, whether you and I like it or not, because we haven't rebelled. Because 100 million of us have not taken to the streets all at one time, because we have not forced this evil fucking machine that is the Trump political machine to its knees by stopping everything in this country for a period of time, whether it's 1 hour, 1 day, 1 week, whatever, because we are letting this happen. It is happening. I'll share something with you here in a moment. The New York Times index of the slide from democracy to autocracy, which is where we're going. And we're not doing anything to stop it. We're not. And I put myself in that category. What the fuck am I doing? A podcast. But what do I do when I'm not doing this podcast? Well, I talk to my friends about the awfulness of it all. And how disgusting it is, and how the Christian butchers and Trump, the psychopath, are slowly devouring democracy in this country. But beyond that, yeah. So, just like the good Germans in the 1920s and 30s, who were very busy trying to recover from the Great Depression, who were very busy wallowing in the glory of newfound nationalism under Herr Hitler, and therefore, we're not willing to do anything to stop the murderous fuck. And as a result of that, what, 100 million people around the globe died? Well, just like the German people of the 1930s, here we are. We're here. We are the new Germans. Yes, we are. That doesn't sit well with you, does it? It doesn't sit well with me either. The Toilet Rat. And some of the top thugs who work for him, including this drunk son of a bitch, Pete Hegseth, have stated publicly there how pissed off they were, or they are, over Iran war coverage by the U.S. media. And they are threatening reporters who publish what they call classified information, which is not classified at all, which publishing classified information, so-called, is a common journalistic practice. Without the, classified doesn't mean it's top secret or the national security is at stake. It just means that certain thug bastards in the Trump government don't want us, the people, to see the shit that they're doing. So, according to Common Dreams, last month, the Toilet Rat said he would work to put journalists in prison who were reporting on that U.S. fighter jet shot down in Iran at the beginning of this war crime. And he would jail any reporters who went on to report on the subsequent efforts to rescue the crew of that warplane. And back in February, the slimy bastard came up with charges of treason against journalists he accused of circulating false information about the war. The toilet rat saying, that's false information. This fucking bum cannot open his mouth to stuff in another goddamn double cheeseburger without lying around the edges while he's chomping on the meat. Jesus Christ. And the chief communication officer of Dow Jones Company, which is the publisher of the Wall Street Journal. You know, it's a Rupert Murdoch company, yeah. Anyway, his name is Ashok Sinha. No, he's not Irish. He said in a statement that, quote, the government subpoena to the Wall Street Journal and our reporters represent an attack on constitutionally protected news gathering. We will vigorously oppose this effort to stifle and intimidate essential reporting, end quote. Well, okay, good for you, Mr. Sinha, whatever the fuck your name is. Good for you for making such a bold statement for journalistic independence and defense of the First Amendment. Good for you. Where in the fuck have you people been, though, for the past 15 years while this dirty, traitorous piece of human waste, Donald Trump, was rising through the ranks of the MAGA thugs to become president? Where were you then? And besides, there is a vast difference between the reporting staff, the news staff of the Wall Street Journal, and the editorial page staff. The editorial page staff of the Wall Street Journal are still willing filators of Donald Trump. It's the news gathering side that makes an attempt to put the truth out there through their news gathering and reporting. And the difference between the news reporting on the Wall Street Journal and the slop and piss and garbage that you hear from the Fox sewer is remarkable. And yet Rupert Murdoch allows this kind of garbage to continue. And his fucked up son, Lachlan, I guess, is the heir apparent. Anyway, the subpoena that came from the toilet rat via the so-called Justice Department, the subpoena is targeting journal reporters who wrote about a February 23rd article that reported that General Dan Kane, chairman of the Joint Chiefs, and others in the Pentagon warned the toilet rat about the risks of an extended military campaign against Iran. And for that, you see, the toilet rat shit his pants, immediately demanded new Pampers to be brought into him, or Depends, whatever they're called, and then decided to order the Justice Department to file a lawsuit against the Wall Street Journal, well, against Dow Jones, the company that owns the Wall Street Journal. The Journal itself added, quote, other news outlets, including Axios and the Washington Post, published similar stories that day. Trump launched the war 5 days later on February 28th, end quote. And Monday, just past, CNN reported that, quote, in addition to the Wall Street Journal, other news outlets have also received subpoenas in recent months. CNN added this, quote, but some of the news organizations have chosen not to comment on the matter for the time being, end quote. So there's no way of knowing right now the degree to which the toilet rat and his bastards and thugs and pieces of human crap that work in the Justice Department have, we don't know how many news organizations they have sent subpoenas to. They're going to find out who's telling the American people about the truth. Oh, boy, and when we catch you. Scott Stedman, who is an investigative journalist with The Newsground, I'm not sure what that is. I guess it's an online publication, The Newsground. Stedman accused the leaders of targeted outlets, you know, news-gathering organizations. He accused them of cowardice for not speaking out against the Trump administration's assault on press freedom. And the reference there, of course, is to the news organizations who have been served with these subpoenas and haven't mentioned it. And I agree with Stedman. Cowardice? I would go beyond that. These fucking freaks who are contributing to the downfall of this country. Jesus. Stedman wrote this, quote, "The president uses the Department of Justice to target your news organization with subpoenas because he wants to out your sources. And you don't even have the guts to say anything? Grow a fucking spine." End quote. Scott Stedman. Right there with you, Scott. Wall Street Journal, huh? Isn't that ironic? Isn't that ironic? A Rupert Murdoch property. And of course, Murdoch has done everything he could to destroy democracy in Australia, in the United Kingdom, in the United States, in Canada. I mean, this guy, Rupert Murdoch, I realize he's a senile old fuck now. How old is he, 103 or some such shit? Why isn't he dead? For fuck's sake, quit breathing. You're using somebody else's oxygen, Rupert. But he has done everything. I think Australia, if they didn't take away his citizenship, they told him to get the fuck out of the country. They had enough, something like that. I don't remember the full scope of what the Australian government said about this pig. But when a spokesperson for the Dow Jones Company talks about the effort by the toilet rat to stifle a free press in this country, which includes stifling a free press, includes backing organizations that lie through their fucking teeth about everything they say, which is what Trump's like. All these online news gathering organizations that are MAGA, right wing, and these illiterate fuckers, they are all contributing to the downfall of this country, and they love it. And of course, the evangelicals in this country, those slimy sons of bitches who are just gleefully working to destroy democratic government in this country. You know, you want to say, shame on you. Fuck, these people have no shame. None. Nothing. Nothing. Meantime, it's always mean, the time, isn't it? Food banks across the United States are having to deal with, all of a sudden, increased demand. And according to some published reports, I've seen a demand not experienced since the COVID-19 pandemic. And that's because, well, for the obvious, the higher consumer prices, the inflation that has now got a grip on this country, food aid cuts enacted by the filthy Christian bastards in the House and the Senate, and the toilet rat. Taken together, all of this is causing pain and suffering for millions of vulnerable families in this country. Hey, Christians, hey, Christian evangelicals, you rotten bastards, you're not supposed to do this. Jesus talked about feeding the hungry. You know, I say that as though the Christian evangelicals give a fuck about what their so-called Messiah told them to do. Like I've said many times, if Jesus were to show up now, first of all, they wouldn't be able to stand it because he's a person of color. He's not some fucking Norwegian with long blonde hair and a white robe. No, sorry. If Jesus, brown-skinned, nappy-haired, short, Aramaic speaking, he didn't speak English either, you dumb fucks. Aramaic speaking dude who wandered around the Middle East, if he showed up now and said, you know, you people have really fucked up, I'm going to destroy the planet, they would immediately fall on him and burn him alive. Those are your Christian evangelicals today. They don't give a shit. Anyway, that so-called one big beautiful bill, remember that? Passed by the Christians and signed into law by Trump last July, it contained, and you know this, I know this, but it bears repeating, we've gone over this many times, but it contained the biggest cuts to the SNAP, or food stamp program, in this country's history. This is what the Christians did. It wasn't Jews that did this, it wasn't Muslims, it wasn't Buddhists, it wasn't Hindus. This was Christians, Bible-pounding, church-going, bloody fucking Christians who did this to poor people in this country. According to U.S. Department of Agriculture data, which immediately

by one of Trump's pigs. But according to their data, participation in SNAP dropped by almost 10% nationwide in the 6 months following the toilet rat signing of the Big Beautiful Bill, so-called. And then a recent analysis by the Center for Budget and Policy Priorities, which is not a government organization, found that nearly 3 million people have lost food aid since that legislation was passed by the filthy Christians. Wow. The CEO of Feeding Alabama, a person named Laura Lester, she told one of the news organizations in Alabama that that state is, quote, on track to lose up to 100,000 people off of SNAP benefits by the end of the year. So, hey, Christian evangelicals, I have a question for you filthy bastards. What happens to those people now that you have decided to kick Jesus Christ right in the nuts with your refusal to feed the hungry? What happens to those people, evangelicals? What do they start eating dandelion greens and acorns and whatever they can find by the roadside? Maybe some roadkill if they're lucky. Is that what you expect them to do, you son of a bitches? Listen to me. Ms. Lester said this, quote, "We are already hearing from those impacted who no longer have access to food. Homeless children," she goes on, "and seniors are the ones who are suffering. We have absolutely seen an increase in the number of people who don't have enough to eat coming to our food pantries." And do the Christians not know this? Do these dirty son of a bitches, are they not aware? The Alabama legislators and the Christian thugs in the House and the Senate in D.C., do they? Of course they know. Of course they know about this. So why are they doing it? Well, first of all, because they are no more Christian than I am. They have adopted this Christian horseshit. They hide behind it. They are hypocrites. And hypocrites, according to Dante Alighieri, the hypocrites are the ones who will wind up in the hottest ring of hell when they finally fucking die. Of course, Dante was a Catholic, wasn't he? Jesus Christ. Let me pause for some coffee. Oh, God, I love this River Moon coffee. That so-called one big beautiful bill passed last July contains new requirements. If you want to qualify to eat, if you want to qualify to pay your grandmammy who lives in the garage apartment, if you want your children to eat, well, there's certain things you have to do, especially if you are homeless or if you're a veteran. Fuck the veterans, right, you Christian son of a bitches. If you are a former foster youth, if you are an older adult, well, the toilet rat says the new rules are meant to ensure that only the truly needy receive benefits. Yeah, of course. But the truth is, these new requirements are harming some of the most vulnerable people. Dan Salzman, president of Dave's Markets, that's the Cleveland area grocery store chain, he told one of the news organizations in Cleveland, quote, "To see seniors and young women with children lose their benefits is heartbreaking." And Dan Saltzman said his business revenue from SNAP had declined by about the same amount as people who are being kicked off of the food lines, about 10% over the past year. Now, the procedures to comply with the toilet rat's new rules as to what, or the Christian devil's new rules as to whether or not the children of Jesus are to be fed, well, they are rather complicated. New Jersey Human Service Commissioner Stephen Cha said last week, quote, "Tens of thousands of SNAP participants are facing new hurdles just to maintain."

obtain assistance. Many residents who remain eligible for assistance could still lose coverage or food support because of complex paperwork or missed deadlines prevent them from completing required steps, end quote. Kristen Barcheza, who's the CEO of Greater Cleveland Food Bank, which serves about 500,000 people last year in that area, she said that she has, quote, talked to quite a number of people lately who are seniors who are struggling to get by with rising prices. They are worried about the cost of groceries. They're worried because their rent has gone up and they can't make ends meet anymore. They just can't do it. So they're coming to the food bank for assistance, end quote. In Louisville, food bank there, it's called Neighborhood House. Spokesperson Jenny Davison said, quote, honestly, demand for what we do is up in every area. She said, quote, we have waiting lists in our child development center and in our youth programming. Demand in our food pantry has been going up month over month for about 3 years now. It's continued to climb. We're seeing a lot of need in the community. But the toilet rat needs $1 billion from this Christian filthy Congress in order to build his fucking ballroom, doesn't he? And he will get it because the Christian cockroaches in the House and the Senate are not allowed to take a leak unless Donald unzips their fly or lifts their skirt for them. So if he says, I need $1 billion, they'll give it to him. This is where we are. And I hate to sound patronizing, but it's very sad, isn't it? Huh? Where we are? And it rattles around in my head pretty much 24/7. Why are we not doing anything to make this stop? I'll be back in a moment. I'm Mike Malloy.

0: I'm Rick Smith, and this is Labor History in Two.
1: On this day in labor history, the year was 1938. That was the day the Keene Mountain coal mine exploded near Grundy, Virginia. Described as a flame-belching volcano, the explosion killed 45 and injured 3 more. It is considered one of the worst mining disasters in the history of Virginia. One surviving miner described the scene saying, quote, "I saw coal-carrying cars, motors, slate, and timbers spouted as if from a cannon." The state mine inspector determined the miners had been killed instantly. The mine had just opened the year before and produced 40 railroad cars of coal a day. But the mine was also owned by the Red Jacket Coal Company. In Mingo County, West Virginia, years earlier, Red Jacket had been a key player in keeping the UMWA out, making its employees sign yellow dog contracts and winning injunctions against union organizing. As a member of the Williamson Coal Operators Association, Red Jacket contributed to the hostile anti-union environment that created the conditions for the Matewan Massacre and the Battle of Blair Mountain in the early 20s. They called in Baldwin Phelps detectives to start evicting Matewan strikers from company housing. In the aftermath of the 1938 explosion, new mine safety regulations were demanded. The inspectors were finally given the legal right to conduct inspections over the protest of mine owners in 1941. However, there was no power to enforce the new regulations. The Phipps family commemorated the disaster in its 1965 song, Red Jacket Mine.

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2: A $31,000 medical bill, a four-week delay for a critical test. 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
3: I had a set of specialized diagnostic tests at a cancer center in Seattle. 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
4: wow,
3: it was a total shock. 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Billing operates in a different system than care, and patients are largely outside that system.
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5: All right, welcome back for part two. A little more on this starvation shit that the Christians are forcing onto poor people and old people and children. What is added to the situation that so many people are dealing with, where, what was it? Sounds like a drone going overhead. What's adding to the suffering of so many people, children, old people, are Trump's tariffs, his war in Iran, the deliberate shredding of the social safety net. All of it is driving up inflation. It's increasing household debt, and it's making worse the struggles of millions of Americans. I remember what this lying son of a bitch said when he was campaigning. I remember it because, and you should remember it because you know he's a fucking liar. You know anything that comes out of his mouth is a lie. He promised to lower prices on day one. And then this happened yesterday, this slimy son of a bitch, before he took off to go be humiliated by the leadership of China, he admitted that Americans' financial struggles don't matter to him, quote, not even a little bit, end quote. He doesn't give a fuck. So, hey, you MAGA idiots, you evangelicals, of course, evangelicals don't give a fuck either. They are using Trump to the same degree that he uses them. They're using him to establish a theocracy in this country. He is using them in order to prove to himself that Jesus loves him, yes, he does, and all this other horse shit. So head of the community food bank in southern Arizona, Natalie J. Roll, told a local TV station out there yesterday, quote, we're seeing a lot of uneasiness among people in general. So many things are changing. Nobody knows when this inflation is going to stop. They don't know when the price of gas is going to start to go down. We've had cuts in some of the funding that families normally depend on. Right now, she goes on, we're reaching about 6,200 children, and we do that primarily through our summer feeding program that takes place in schools and other locations. So many of our children depend on school breakfast and lunch during the year. In our case, here in southern Arizona, in the five counties that we serve, that's 88,000 children. 88,000 children that the Christian evangelicals are saying, we don't give a fuck about you. When Jesus said, suffer the little children to come unto me, for such is the kingdom of heaven, we like the part where he said, suffer the little children. Although, of course, that's not what the word meant when it was used that way, but the evangelicals are so fucking ignorant. Oh, well. So it goes. I having been brought up in the Christian religion, I'm freaked out constantly about what they are not doing that they were instructed to do by their supposed Messiah. Oh, well. Moving right along. A few hours before the toilet rat conducted what he claimed were, quote, self-defense strikes against Iranian military facilities, the Washington Post reported, I think it was last Thursday, that the CIA had concluded that, quote, Iran can survive the U.S. naval blockade for at least 3 to 4 months before facing more severe economic hardship, end quote. Now, what I'm getting to here is the degree to which the slimy toilet rat and his little drunk murderer, Peter Hegseth, the lies they've been telling us. But the Washington Post cited 4 CIA officials who are familiar with the analysis put together by organization. Unnamed officials, of course. And the Post highlighted this, quote, the CIA analysis might even be underestimating Iran's economic resilience if Tehran is able to smuggle oil via overland routes, end quote. I don't think there should be an if where it concerns Iran smuggling oil over overland routes. I mean, look at a map where Iran is located. You know, they share a border with Russia, with Iraq, with Afghanistan, with I think a couple other of the stands that were Soviet dominated during the era of the Soviet Union. Anyway, militarily, according to this report, Iran retains about 75% of its pre-war inventory of mobile rocket and missile launchers. And about 70% of its pre-war stockpile of missiles. And the Post added this, there is evidence that this regime, Iranian regime, has been able to recover and reopen almost all of its underground storage facilities, repair some damaged missiles, and even assemble some new missiles that were nearly complete when the war began, end quote. Why, my goodness! Does this mean, and yes, I think it does, that the filthy toilet rat and his little drunk bastard Pete Hegseth have been, perish the thought, lying to us? Why, of course. This son of a bitch Trump, even with a mouth stuffed full of a super cheeseburger, all he can do is lie, lie, and lie. Dropsite News reporter said that if the assessment by the CIA, along with other assessments from the Center for Strategic and International Studies, if they are correct, and those studies about remaining U.S. munitions and interceptor capacity are even approximately correct, then it goes a long way to explaining why the toilet rat seems to want to end the war as quick as he can. Because we are running out of offensive weapons to do more death and destruction. Can you believe that? We, us, United States, that spends $1 trillion fucking dollars every year on death and destruction, all of a sudden, 30-60 day, what does Trump call it? Excursion, the ignorant fucking savage. 160-day excursion, and all of a sudden we're out of missiles? We're out of bombs? No, we couldn't be out of bombs. So the so-called missile math of continuing this war crime is, if this is true, if the CIA is true, is much more favorable to the Iranians, especially if the war continues for a significant time. Well, yes, absolutely. The drop site news guy added this, quote, prior to the war, interceptor capacity compared to the size of the Iranian missile stockpile, we are the interceptor capacity, compared to the size of the Iranian missile stockpile seemed like the most rationally incontrovertible reason to avoid fighting such a conflict, even for people who found it politically desirable. This also might explain, he goes on, why the U.S. and why the U.S. and Israel pivoted toward the end to threatening strikes against civilian targets if attempts to destroy the underground missile cities by air were ineffective, end quote. So it's the same old trick that Netanyahu, that murderous fucking terrorist, found so effective in Gaza. Kill everything. Blow up everything that has civilian value. Blow up the schools, the hospitals, blow up the mosques and the churches, bomb the cemeteries, kill people walking along the side of the road, blow up ambulances as they're screaming through these bombed out cities to try to save people, blow up the water supply, blow up everything. And of course, the toilet rat now is considering the same thing, along with his drunk Department of War thug, Hegseth. So, the reporting put together by the Post, based on the CIA leaked report, it comes a month into this so-called ceasefire that is allegedly in effect right now, which is bullshit. And it deeply contrasts the recent framing of conditions in Iran from the toilet rat and this filthy pig Hegseth. Senator Murphy responded to the report by the Washington Post by quoting Hegseth, who said a couple of months ago that, quote, never before has a modern capable military, which Iran used to have, been so quickly destroyed and made combat ineffective, end quote. Murphy responded to that by saying, quote, they lied through their teeth, just straight up fabricated shit, end quote. Yeah. But even in light of all this, it doesn't make any difference how much evidence is presented to any filthy little lying prick, little Christian prick who operates for Donald Trump. It doesn't make any difference. For example, we have another one of these female spokes bitches for the toilet rat. This one's named Anna Kelly. And she insists that the toilet rat's framing about the war is, in fact, what's happening. In a statement to the Post last Thursday, she said, quote, during Operation Epic Fury, Iran was crushed militarily. Now they're being strangled economically by Operation Economic Fury, and they're losing $500 million per day thanks to the United States military's successful blockade of Iranian ports. The Iranian regime knows full well their current reality is not sustainable, and President Trump holds all the cards as negotiators work to make a deal, end quote. This little Christian bitch, she's probably one of the people who jump and dance around like Paula White when Paula is speaking in tongues and possessed by God knows what, probably too much fucking cocaine. But Miss Kelly, Anna Kelly's language, strangled economically, crushed militarily. Yeah. Meanwhile, other legitimate experts were not surprised that the CIA privately delivered an entirely 180-degree different assessment that totally contradicts the toilet rat and the drunk's commentary on the war. Oh, and the toilet right now claims is no longer an active war. That was an attempt to dodge a key congressional deadline that would have brought the War Powers Act into play. And the toilet rat didn't pay any attention to that. He just kept right on going because he's a murderer. He's a liar. He's a psychopath. He doesn't give a shit. Rules, laws, subpoenas, fuck 'em. So, according to an adjunct professor at Johns Hopkins University School of Advanced International Studies and the founder of the think tank Bourse and Bazaar Foundation, whatever the fuck that means, this guy, I'm not even going to try to pronounce his name. I think it's Turkish. Anyway, he said this, quote, "Nice to know that a confidential CIA analysis is confirming what close observers of the Iranian economy have been saying publicly for weeks. Intelligent policymakers rely on intelligence. But Trump jeopardized diplomacy by instigating a blockade that was never, ever going to work." End quote. Oh, here's another one. Sharing the reporting on social media was a woman named Jennifer Cavanaugh. She's a senior fellow and director of military analysis at the think tank Defense Priorities. She wrote, quote, "As I argued a week into the U.S. blockade, Iran can hold out for months without economic collapse. The costs for the U.S. and the world are increasingly unsustainable, however." End quote. Well, oh, and earlier this week, Stephen Semler, who is a senior fellow at Center for International Policy, he estimated the U.S. government spent $72 billion on the Iran war during the first 60 days, which would work out to an average of $1.2 billion daily. The International Monetary Fund is jumping in, warning that the conflict will cause a global recession. I'll tell you one part of the globe that won't be affected if that occurs. China. And I think it was it last week, last Friday? Toilet Rat responded to the War Powers Act 60-day deadline by claiming to Congress that his war, which, by the way, is already considered a war crime, his war had been terminated. Yeah, that's how he got around that. Well, there is no war anymore. And these lying fuckers had said last week that no fire had been exchanged since April 7th when the ceasefire deal was reached. And interestingly, the day after the pig said that, United States Central Command announced that Iran, quote, launched multiple missiles, drones, and small boats at American warships. CENTCOM added that, quote, it eliminated inbound threats and targeted Iranian military facilities responsible for attacking U.S. forces, including missile and drone launch sites, command and control location, and intelligence, surveillance, and reconnaissance nodes. End quote. CENTCOM. Well, gee golly, damn, somebody is a fucking liar. Is it CENTCOM? Is it Hegseth? Or is it the sainted brother of Jesus fucking Christ, Donald Trump? Who's lying? I mean, all these different reports can't be correct. I realize two things can happen at the same time. Two things can be correct. But when you have a filthy pig like Trump, who in his first term lied documented 35,000 times, and who cannot open his little teeny mouth without spewing out lies, who are you going to believe? CENTCOM or Trump? Well, CENTCOM's report is going to have to be trashed, and whoever put that out there is going to lose a star or forced into retirement. Good God. I want to share something with you here if I have the time. This is from the editorial board of New York Times. You may have seen this already. They begin by saying that the toilet rat's war with Iran is the most significant military action in American history that a president has undertaken without any form of congressional authorization. They add, however, past presidents have often pushed the bounds of their constitutional authority in using the military. Nonetheless, they have typically involved Congress for anything more than a brief attack. And sometimes Congress passed a bill formally approving action, as was the case in Iraq in both 2002 and 1991. It was true in Afghanistan in 2001. It was true in Vietnam in 1964. Oh, yeah, that was the infamous Gulf of Tonkin resolution, right? Anyway, editorial board goes on to say that in other instances, such as Korea in the 1950s, Congress offered de facto approval by passing bills that provided additional resources for the military action. Toilet rat has received no such approval whatsoever. And it's all part of this slow, almost unstoppable move to authoritarianism in this country that we, the Americans, are watching happen. We're hearing about it every hour on the hour. We know what's going on, and we're letting it happen. Well, anyway, New York Times editorial board is tracking 12 different categories of democratic erosion in this country. And it's based on historical patterns and interviews with experts. The Times writes, our index places the United States on a scale of 0 to 10 for each of these 12 categories. 0 represents the United States before Trump began his second term. 10 represents the conditions the condition you'll find in a true autocracy, such as in China, Iran, Russia. Based on the war with Iran, they go on, we are moving our assessment of one of the categories, which is bypassing the legislature, up one notch. It's now at level 5. Now, if you want, you can check this out on New York Times webpage. But the autocracy index, the 12 markers of the erosion of democracy, that means the end of it. Here they are. Bypassing the legislature is one. Stifling speech and dissent. Persecuting political opponents. Defying the courts. Declaring false emergencies. Using the military at home. Vilifying marginalized groups, controlling information, trying to take over universities, creating a cult of personality, using power for personal profit, manipulating the law to stay in power. Now, those are the 12 markers of democratic erosion, small d, democratic erosion, and therefore constitutes the autocracy index that the New York Times has come up with. Now, some of that sounded very familiar to the 13 identifiable characteristics of fascism. You could probably tell as I was reading those out for you. But as I was mentioning these 12 categories, did you hear one, just one, that the filthy toilet rat is not doing? No, you didn't, if you were listening the way you should be listening. Using the military at home, vilifying marginalized groups, persecuting political opponents, stifling speech and dissent. And one of my favorites, that this slimy fucking grifting bastard Donald Trump has done, using power for personal profit. He and his entire filthy, corrupt family, including his bitch, they're all doing it. And they're doing it right in front of us. And nothing is going to stop them. Nothing. The Times has a conclusion that explains the background and methodology. This is what the Times, power for personal profit. He and his entire filthy, corrupt family, including

including his bitch. They're all doing it. And they're doing it right in front of us. And nothing is going to stop them. Nothing. The Times has a conclusion that explains the background and methodology. This is what the Times writes. The clearest sign that a democracy has died is that a leader and his party make it impossible for their opponents to win an election and hold power. Once that stage is reached, the change is extremely difficult to reverse. They add this, the 12 benchmarks in this editorial offer a way to understand how much Trump is eroding American democracy. The categories are all based on interviews with legal scholars, political scientists, historians, and other democracy experts. The ratings come from the New York Times editorial board. In our 0 to 10 scales, 0 represents roughly where the United States, flawed though it was, has been under presidents of both parties prior to Trump. 10 represents the condition in a true authoritarian state. Moving even one notch toward autocracy is a worrisome sign. And they conclude this way. We first published the index last October. This version is the second update. We plan to publish future updates as events warrant. Now, if you get a chance, I hope you will go to NewYorkTimes.com and take a look at what I just shared with you, because it is, I could say it's frightening, but it's all of that for sure. But it also shows the inexorable drift that we're experiencing in this country toward the end of this country. And I cannot accept, nor can I believe, that we are going to allow this to continue. At some point, there has to be, there must be, a tipping point, a red line, a place beyond which we refuse to go in this move towards the destruction of this country. There has to be a point where you and I and tens of millions of us say this is enough, and we take to the streets, armed or not armed. It depends on what kind of reaction we get when we do take to the streets. It has to happen, or we're going to lose it. And 75 years from now, we can be like German historians who try to explain what happened in their country in the 1930s. I'll see you tomorrow. Please stay safe. Keep it lit, all right? I'm Mike Malloy.

0: I'm Rick Smith, and this is Labor History in Two.
1: On this day in labor history, the year was 1938. That was the day the Keene Mountain coal mine exploded near Grundy, Virginia. Described as a flame-belching volcano, the explosion killed 45 and injured three more. It is considered one of the worst mining disasters in the history of Virginia. One surviving miner described the scene saying, quote, "I saw coal-carrying cars, motors, slate, and timbers spouted as if from a cannon." The state mine inspector determined the miners had been killed instantly. The mine had just opened the year before and produced 40 railroad cars of coal a day. But the mine was also owned by the Red Jacket Coal Company. In Mingo County, West Virginia, years earlier, Red Jacket had been a key player in keeping the UMWA out, making its employees sign yellow dog contracts and winning injunctions against union organizing. As a member of the Williamson Coal Operators Association, Red Jacket contributed to the hostile, anti-union environment that created the conditions for the Matewan Massacre and the Battle of Blair Mountain in the early 20s. They called in Baldwin Phelps detectives to start evicting Matewan strikers from company housing. In the aftermath of the 1938 explosion, new mine safety regulations were demanded. The inspectors were finally given the legal right to conduct inspections over the protest of mine owners in 1941. However,

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2: A $31,000 medical bill, a four-week delay for a critical test. 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
3: I had a set of specialized diagnostic tests at a cancer center in Seattle. 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

0: Here to set you free. How you doing? Happy Friday, TGIF. And we are also thankful not only that it's Friday, but we have our guest joining us in this hour. And he is currently serving as Assistant Director of the Health, Safety, and Environment Department for the United Steelworkers. Tom Duffy is our guest, and he has more than three decades of experience as a steelworker and over 20 years as a union health and safety advocate. He brings deep practical expertise to his work protecting workers across various industries. Now, prior to his current role, he worked for major steel producers, including LTV Steel and U.S. Steel. And since joining the United Steelworkers Health, Safety, and Environment Department back in 2018, he has led and participated in investigations of workplace injuries and fatalities throughout the country, helping drive improvements in safety standards and accountability. He's also a veteran of the Persian Gulf War. Thank you for your service, Tom. Bringing a lifelong commitment to service, discipline, and leadership to his work on behalf of workers. And because my mother's maiden name is Duffy, Tom and I have decided we are cousins. Follow the USW on Facebook, Instagram, and X using the handle at Steelworkers. And visit their website at usw.org. Also, be sure to check them out on Blue Sky, where the handle is at steelworkers.bsky.social. Tom, thank you for joining us, and glad to have you with us. Workers' Memorial Day is coming up. We forget that it's not just wages, it's not just pensions, it's not just vacations, but it's health and safety that workers must fight, and how these workers must fight for that. And Workers' Memorial Day is a good time to remember that and to discuss it here today. So we're glad to have you with us. First of all, it's coming up April 28th next week. For listeners who may not be familiar, can you explain to people watching and listening what this day is about and why it still matters so much today in 2026?
1: Yeah, well, Workers' Memorial Day is about really remembering and also recommitting our efforts to fight for workers and their safe jobs. On April 28, 1971, the OSH Act, or the Occupational Safety and Health Act, took effect, promising every worker the fundamental right to a safe job. So the law was won through relentless advocacy, exposing work-related deaths, diseases, and injuries, organizing for safer working conditions, and demanding government action. So for decades, unions and allies have fought to turn that promise into a reality, winning protections and regulations that have saved lives. So that's what Workers' Memorial Day is about. In my current position, one of the bad things that we have to deal with is death and serious injury. And we do that quite a bit. We travel the U.S. We also cover Canada to deal with a lot of workplace injuries and accidents. So, it's important for us to reflect on the workers who have passed. Also, to take a look at how we can actually prevent those accidents from happening. So that's what Workers' Memorial Day is about.
0: Well, you read my mind, Tom, because, you have spent decades in this field. And when you mention workers being killed, we know that workers are injured. We know that workers have been made sick on the job, right, to various things they're exposed to. And I think people forget, thank you for bringing that up, that workers have lost their lives, not just injured, not just being sick on the job. In 2026, how big of a problem is that still in America today? You would think it wouldn't be, but it still is, right?
1: Oh, it's terrible. I mean, I have to be honest. And each day, more than 380 workers are killed on the job. More than 8,600 suffer injury and illness because of dangerous working conditions that are preventable. Every year, that equals to well over 100,000 workers that are killed on the job, and millions more that are injured or made ill because of their jobs. So, yeah, it's very serious. It's something that continues to happen. And I think it's a never-ending fight that we'll never get through, but we will always fight.
0: When you look at, in 2026, there are so many gains that have been made by the United Steelworkers and other unions for workers throughout the country over the years and the decades you've spent at the USW and, in this field yourself. Do you think it's because that corporations just find more loopholes to screw their employees? Or is it that the equipment becomes, so much more advanced and therefore it ups the potential for death? Because you would think it would be the other way around, right? You would think with advancement in technology, people would be safer. There would be less accidents. There would be less deaths.
1: You know, I think it's a little bit of both. Depending on the workplace you go into, each company's different, right? The amount of money they have available, their commitment to safety is different depending on. Some of them are actually pretty good to work with. You know, there's a lot of them out there that aren't. You know, they're pushing profit over safety and health, and we have these accidents. And yeah, equipment has been updated. You look at some of our mining. We do have a lot of miners. We have over 20,000 miners actually that we represent. But when you look at the types of equipment that are out there now, you know, drillers that are capable of producing a lot more, much more powerful, that produce a lot more dust. You know, so there's machines out there that are capable of doing a lot more. But ultimately, at the end of the day, that doesn't mean there shouldn't be a guard on that piece of equipment to protect somebody from putting their hands or any part of their body into it. Right. So safety is kind of safety no matter what, no matter how good we get. I think some of the things that we're seeing as far as health and safety goes are from some of the deregulation stuff that's been happening in the new administration, as well as previous administrations.
0: Would you say there's, you know, not one reason, but if you have, what is the main or the, you know, the majority of deaths are caused by what on the workplace?
1: And that is kind of across the board as well, right? I mean, and USW reported, I mean, a lot of it's mobile equipment, you know, but, you know, I can go into a workplace and it could be, you know, confined space. It could be lockout, tagout. I had two fatalities that I investigated, actually three that I investigated within the last year that were related to lockout, tagout, you know, and making sure that the energy was controlled and people were protected from the unexpected startup and release of stored energy. So, you know, it just depends on the workplace. And I would say it's kind of a mix across the board. I can't say you can put your finger on one thing that's killing everyone.
0: Now, this day also marks the anniversary of the Occupational Safety and Health Act. From your perspective, have we made progress, or do you think that the progress we made, that we're seeing some of that progress start to slip right now? Because you mentioned deregulation in this administration, but you said there have been in prior administrations. So do you think, you know, we've come out ahead at this point, or is the progress we made, have we started to slip? Are we going backward?
1: You know, I think we were in a good place. You know, if you look at the current situation we're in this administration, OSHA now has the lowest number of inspectors in the agency's 55-year history. And I'll say that again because I think it's important to note. OSHA now has the lowest number of inspectors in the agency's 55-year history, right? So fewer inspections or inspectors means less independent oversight and accountability. It has less, or it has contributed to record low workplace inspections. You know, they've withdrawn job offers for mine safety inspectors and the leases for MSHA and OSHA field offices. Labor dispute resolution capacity has been cut through reductions in federal mediation and conciliation service. So there's been a lot of cuts. You know, there's been cuts to NIOSH. There was about an 85% reduction in NIOSH, the National Institute of Occupational Safety and Health. You know, and so a lot of the work that they've done has changed. There was a lot of folks that left MSHA, NIOSH because of that. The programs that were affected were their respirator certification that was relied on by firefighters, healthcare workers, construction, manufacturing, many other USW covered workplaces. The cost of workers' health surveillance or coal workers' health surveillance programs, occupational health and surveillance that tracks fatalities, injuries, and illnesses that supports OSHA's investigations. We had health hazard evaluations used by dangerous industries that were kind of done away with or kind of pushed to the side. Training for occupational health and safety professionals, mine safety and health research, energy worker, USW covered workplaces. The cost of workers' health surveillance or coal workers' health surveillance programs, occupational health and surveillance that tracks fatalities, injuries, and illnesses that supports OSHA's investigations. We had health hazard evaluations used by dangerous industries that were kind of done away with or kind of pushed to the side. Training for occupational health and safety professionals, mine safety and health research, energy worker programs, quite a bit. World Trade Center health programs, those have all been cuts. And there's been, you know, a lot that's been affected by those.
0: We're going to take a break. When we come back, I'm going to ask your personal thoughts about Workers' Memorial Day. And we're going to talk about in this administration, because you talk about deregulation, we're going to talk about some of those rollbacks and some of those policy changes when we come back right after this. I'm Leslie Marshall. Tom Duffy is joining us, currently serving as Assistant Director of the Health, Safety, and Environment Department for the USW. Check them out on Facebook, on Instagram, on X. Follow them there using the handle @steelworkers. Visit their website, plethora of information at usw.org. And be sure to follow them on Blue Sky as well. Their handle there at steelworkers.bsky.social. I'm Leslie Marshall, back with Mr. Tom Duffy and you right after this.
2: I'm Rick Smith, and this is Labor History in Two. On this day in labor history, the year was 1938. That was the day the Keene Mountain coal mine exploded near Grundy, Virginia. Described as a flame-belching volcano, the explosion killed 45 and injured 3 more. It is considered one of the worst mining disasters in the history of Virginia. One surviving miner described the scene saying, quote, "I saw coal-carrying cars, motors, slate, and timbers spouted as if from a cannon." The state mine inspector determined the miners had been killed instantly. The mine had just opened the year before and produced 40 railroad cars of coal a day. But the mine was also owned by the Red Jacket Coal Company. In Mingo County, West Virginia, years earlier, Red Jacket had been a key player in keeping the UMWA out, making its employees sign yellow dog contracts and winning injunctions against union organizing. As a member of the Williamson Coal Operators Association, Red Jacket contributed to the hostile anti-

a Union environment that created the conditions for the Matewan Massacre and the Battle of Blair Mountain in the early 20s. They called in Baldwin Phelps detectives to start evicting Matewan strikers from company housing. In the aftermath of the 1938 explosion, new mine safety regulations were demanded. The inspectors were finally given the legal right to conduct inspections over the protest of mine owners in 1941. However, there was no power to enforce the new regulations. The Phipps family commemorated the disaster in its 1965 song, Red Jacket Mine.

0: such a fright.
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0: What a scene on that sad Friday night.
2: A $31,000 medical bill, a four-week delay for a critical test. And this didn't happen to someone unfamiliar with the system. It happened to someone who spent decades working inside it. Welcome to Code WAC, where we break down how healthcare really works in America and what it means for you and your family. Today, we're talking about insurance denials, hidden incentives, and why getting care can feel like navigating a system designed to stop you. Our guest is Bob Coleman, a retired healthcare professional who spent more than 40 years serving veterans through the U.S. Department of Veterans Affairs as a clinical pharmacist, medical informaticist, and researcher. His work included focusing on improving patient outcomes through evidence-based medicine. Since retiring, he's turned his attention to healthcare system reform, authoring the e-books Unnecessary Deaths and Hostile Takeover, How Wall Street and Congress Hijacked American Healthcare, and How We Can Take It Back.
3: I had a set of specialized diagnostic tests at a cancer center in Seattle. And what I expected was, and led to believe, was my insurance would cover the cost. 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There essentially was no transparency beforehand and no simple explanation afterwards. And what struck me that after even decades of healthcare experience, it was difficult to understand what and why I was charged, how that price was determined. The experience made something very clear. Billing operates in a different system than care, and patients are largely outside that system.
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0: are back. We are me, Leslie Marshall, and our guest, Tom Duffy, Assistant Director of the Health, Safety, and Environment Department for the USW. 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Tom, thank you for holding. Welcome back. When you personally think, Tom, about Workers Memorial Day, what comes to mind from your experience in the field?
1: Well, a lot of it comes through, you know, the investigations that we've had, you know, my experience working in a lot of our workplaces, friends that have been killed in the workplace that I had personally that I know didn't make it home to their families that, you know, and I still talk to families today and I see the impacts that that's had on their families, on their children, on their grandchildren, and how things have changed so much in their lives. So those are the things I think impact me the most. Those are the things I think of. But I also think of, you know, that just shows how much more we need to fight. We need to educate. We need to get our workers on board. And we need to make sure that, you know, not only with, you know, federal standards, we're also looking at union and negotiating better health and safety language in our contracts.
0: Absolutely. Well, let's talk about some of those rollbacks, some of those policy changes during this administration, the Trump administration. You know, we're going to, you know, the policy decisions on worker safety from this administration. There are people out there that say that it's been disastrous, right? So, one, would you agree that it's been disastrous? And what are some of the most concerning rollbacks that you've seen in this area during this administration?
1: Well, I definitely say it's been a disaster because, you know, and we start talking about, again, I spoke a little bit about NIOSH, you know, a lot of those programs, those researchers that have research going on, when they cut funding to those, a lot of that goes right out the window. You know, when you lay people off, they move on. You get a lot of that experience that doesn't come back. And ultimately, it just cuts the amount of support that our workers have out in the workplace. I'd say one of the things that, you know, really bothered us was the standard for silica. You know, we the current administration halted enforcement of MSHA's new silica standard, right? It was just days before it took effect. The standard would have cut the permissible exposure limit to silica in half. There's been a freeze on rules that are not yet in effect, plus a requirement to repeal many of the existing rules when issuing a new one, right? So they say if you issue a new standard, right, you have to get rid of 10. You know, those are the kind of things that are coming out of this administration. There have been proposals to eliminate or weaken over 40 OSHA and MSHA standards.
0: When we hear this, let's make it real for the people listening, the people watching. When rules around things like you just mentioned, silica or asbestos or heat protection,

0: companies are supposed to abide by those standards. Those standards have been put together in a way that allowed public comment. They allowed the union to comment, you know, all industries to comment and give their input. And that's how those standards are put together, because we're looking at it in a way that encompasses everyone and allows that work to be done in the safest way. So when we roll back those standards, there's no oversight. And what we found is when there's no oversight, employers tend to roll back and go the easiest path for profit. And that's what it comes down to. So when we cut standards and we reduce standards and we eliminate things and there's no guardrails put in place, more workers die.
1: Yeah, and you know, I am not in that industry, obviously. You know, I'm in media, you know, and politics. But I have to say, I learned a lot after the fires here in California. My home was damaged badly in the Eaton Canyon fire. And when we first came back to the house, I had a mask on. And within less than 5 minutes, I was outside vomiting. I had blurry vision. I had a headache because I had been exposed to huge amounts of asbestos, because there's tons of asbestos in the smoke that the fire carries with it as it burns through plastics and homes and other things. And, you know, I never knew about this. And I honestly do think when we have these conversations, I think back to just a few minutes how sick I felt, how sick these workers must feel being exposed to this stuff. And like you said, it can lead to death, or it can lead not to, you know, death right away, but you know, cancer and a very painful living or existing, barely existing for these individuals.
0: Absolutely. And that's a lot of what we deal with. I mean, and asbestos is one of the things they tried to roll back standards on. They eliminating medical exams for workers who wear respirators, weakening chemical protections, the stripping the OSHA coverage from workers in inherently risky jobs and those exposed to obvious hazards, proposals that increase risk in specific sectors like high line speeds and poultry, meat packing, weaker radiation exposure requirements at nuclear sites, and changes to rules meant to prevent chemical accidents. So there's a laundry list of things, and you know, asbestos is another big one. But we've known about asbestos for quite a long time now. We know it's hazardous. You know, when I speak to, you know, some of the older, I consider OGs, which I guess I am myself now, but some of the people that I was mentored by, they talked about back when they didn't know asbestos was hazardous to you, and how they wrapped pipe with asbestos and the PCBs and the different things that they didn't know about. But we know now. There's a clear understanding about, I mean, watch your TV every day, right? You mentioned asbestos. There's something on TV. There's some lawsuit or some attorney talking about how you can get some type of compensation for your loved one who has cancer or something from asbestos. So, you know, for us to be fighting to keep those rules in place or to strengthen those rules and have pushback, you know, it's a head scratcher a lot of times, and it makes you think, you know, who do we really care about? Are we looking at the workers, or are we looking at profits?
1: No, you know, absolutely. And, you know, to your point, when I first got out of college, I was going to be a lawyer, and I decided very fast against that. But I was working at a law firm, and my job was I had to stay late because I had to call people on the West Coast. I was living in Boston on the East Coast, and I was calling people who were retired, and they were having a lot of respiratory issues, and it was because of asbestos. And this was a law firm, and I'd have to do this like medical exam on the phone, in a sense, you know what I mean, a questionnaire. My own grandfather actually was contacted. He was a sheet metal worker, and he had been exposed. And you know, I remember taking him for his B reader, you know, appointments at the doctor, so that they could see, you know, what was going on in the lungs. But like you said, we've known about this for, you know, a very long time. There's also been a push to eliminate regulations more broadly. From your perspective, what's the danger in that kind of approach when it comes to workplace safety?
0: Well, I think, you know, removal in any form is really tough, right? I mean, it's all gonna kind of go back to the same thing. less protection
1: Tom,
0: for
1: hold that
0: workers.
1: thought. I'm sorry. I was so interested. I forgot we're doing a show here.

0: here. We got to take a break. We'll be right back. I apologize for interrupting. We'll be back with Tom Duffy. I'll ask the question again, and we will continue our conversation. In the meantime, check out usw.org. Follow them on Facebook, X, and Instagram at Steelworkers, and on Blue Sky at steelworkers.bsky.social. Tom Duffy, Assistant Director of the Health, Safety, and Environment Department for the United Steelworkers, is a guest. Back with him and you right after this.
1: I'm Rick Smith, and this is Labor History in Two. On this day in labor history, the year was 1938. That was the day the Keene Mountain coal mine exploded near Grundy, Virginia. Described as a flame-belching volcano, the explosion killed 45 and injured 3 more. It is considered one of the worst mining disasters in the history of Virginia. One surviving miner described the scene saying, quote, "I saw coal-carrying cars, motors, slate, and timbers spouted as if from a cannon." The state mine inspector determined the miners had been killed instantly. The mine had just opened the year before and produced 40 railroad cars of coal a day. But the mine was also owned by the Red Jacket Coal Company. In Mingo County, West Virginia, years earlier, Red Jacket had been a key player in keeping the UMWA out, making its employees sign yellow dog contracts and winning injunctions against union organizing. As a member of the Williamson Coal Operators Association, Red Jacket contributed to the hostile anti-union environment that created the conditions for the Matewan Massacre and the Battle of Blair Mountain in the early 20s. They called in Baldwin Phelps detectives to start evicting Matewan strikers from company housing. In the aftermath of the 1938 explosion, new mine safety regulations were demanded. The inspectors were finally given the legal right to conduct inspections over the protest of mine owners in 1941. However, there was no power to enforce the new regulations. The Phipps family commemorated the disaster in its 1965 song, Red Jacket Mine.

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0: What a scene on that sad Friday night.
2: A $31,000 medical bill, a four-week delay for a critical test. And this didn't happen to someone unfamiliar with the system. 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Welcome to Code WAC, where we break down how healthcare really works in America and what it means for you and your family. 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Since retiring, he's turned his attention to healthcare system reform, authoring the e-books Unnecessary Deaths and Hostile Takeover, How Wall Street and Congress Hijacked American Healthcare, and How We Can Take It Back.
3: I had a set of specialized diagnostic tests at a cancer center in Seattle. 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

0: And we are back. We've got a full house. We just had a lovely chat off the air about football. We won't get into that. We'll have to do that for another day. I think we could call that episode Three Guys and One Chick, talking football. Anyway, welcome and welcome back. Only true democracy and talk. I'm Leslie Marshall. And joining us, we have not one but two guests from the Teamsters Local 120. They represent over 15,000 workers in Wisconsin, Minnesota, Iowa North, and South Dakota. They are Scott Kruner and Brad Lusk. Now, Scott works as a business agent for Teamsters Local 120 in Minneapolis, Minnesota. He's been in this role for 8 years, and he's been a Teamster for 28 years, including 10 serving as a union steward. And before becoming a steward, Scott worked as a truck driver in the construction industry. And Brad, he is the first shift flex operator at Actis Nutrition. Now, that's formerly Foremost Farms, in case you're like, what's that name? They're in Sparta, Wisconsin. He's worked at the facility for 12 years. He's been a Teamster since he started, and Brad became a union steward just over a year ago. Wonderful to have both gentlemen with us on the program. You guys okay with first names, or would you prefer me to be formal and do Mr. Kruna and Mr. Lusk?
1: Oh, not at all, Leslie. Scott is fine. Yeah, thanks
0: even
1: so much.
0: Even though I'm
1: a
0: New England Patriots fan, I can be on a first name basis.
1: There you go.
0: Well, I want to talk, and first I want to direct people to the website. You guys have your own website, teamsterslocal120.org. So you, during the breaks or, you know, later, you know, you can just find out more information that we may not cover today. And these websites, I got to say, Teamsters websites are a plethora of information, just a lot of good stuff there, and a good way to learn beyond what you're hearing and what you're watching. Guys, thank you for being with us. I know that you're very, very busy. Now, the Wisconsin Teamsters have authorized strikes at Actis Nutrition and Foremost Farms. Basically, you have workers, dairy workers, who are pushing back against what anybody in their right mind would push back against, in my opinion, and I think most Americans would agree. You know, when you have corporations at a time like this, when, you know, people are saying everything's getting more expensive, and not even looking at what's going to happen with, you know, premiums for some people that have health care that may not be provided for their employer because they're not union workers. Union workers get that health care. But what do they want to do right now? They want to cut. They want to make cuts to health care. Cutting health care when we don't know what's coming down the pipe the first of the year. They want to cut pensions when prices are going up and the future is very uncertain, and other protections. So let's talk about this. You have right there at Actis Nutrition and the two Foremost farms, you have over 150 workers there alone, right? Let's just start right there with Scott.
1: Yeah. Well, thanks again for having us on, Leslie. It's a real honor to be on your show. So in Western Wisconsin there, Wisconsin just known for its dairies, and we do represent multiple dairies in that area. Specifically, this one that we're talking about in Sparta, you're talking about 40 workers who are standing up against corporate greed. I mean, that's really what it is. These guys, they enjoyed a contract under Foremost Farms, a mature contract, one that had been established over a number of years, and they worked hard, voted these contracts in, maybe took some concessions on things like wages in order to build up things like their pensions, their health care coverages, just like you talked about. And it was literally pulled out from underneath them when this Foremost Farm sold the facility to a place called Actis Nutrition, based out of Eden Prairie, Minnesota. And they have several other dairies in the area, and they chose not to honor that contract. There was language in the contract, successor language in the contract, and they just flat out ignored it. And, we protested that through the grievance process. It's in arbitration right now. We're waiting on a decision, but we're not going to stand by and let big corporations like this and let corporate greed just run right over the top of our members and you know, the good, hardworking men and women of Western Wisconsin.
0: This is why the Teamsters are a wonderful organization, because you guys, you fight hard for your workers. And I've seen things go on for years and usually prevail in the end. I see usually like 99.999% of the time. You know, Brad, these individuals that are going to be striking, that are being affected with this corporate greed, these cuts that, you know, are really hurting somebody, you know, trying to make ends meet and trying to, you know, just, you know, make a living for their family. They're employed at three locations, but these three locations just, you know, they're pretty special because they're critical to dairy production and processing throughout Western Wisconsin, correct?
2: Yep. I mean, farmers got to milk cows every day. It's got to go somewhere. So it's pretty important to keep these plants open and running and keeping the workers happy.
0: I know some people, Brad, have read about, and I have read about protein facilities, like a protein facility in Sparta. Can you explain for people that, you know, aren't as aware and educated on the dairy business, you know, what that does, what a protein facility does that Actis currently is operating there in Sparta?
2: So we take a byproduct off of cheese plants. It's called whey. Mm-hmm. And we get the protein out of that, runs through a dryer.
0: I know some people, Brad, have read about, and I have read about, protein facilities, like a protein facility in Sparta. Can you explain for people that, you know, aren't as aware and educated on the dairy business, you know, what that does, what a protein facility does that Actis currently is operating there in Sparta?
2: So we take a byproduct off of cheese plants. It's called whey. Mm-hmm. And we get the protein out of that, runs through a dryer in a powder, and that gets shipped all over as a ingredient in some of the products that are sold at major
0: stores.
2: That's
0: what we're putting in our protein shakes, right? Whey protein, you know, in our scoop. We always look for whey protein. Now, Foremost also, Scott, still continues to run a couple of plants, and those are cheese processing plants in Rickland Center and Lancaster, correct? Are these being affected by these cuts under this umbrella and under this sale from Foremost to Actis?
1: So, no, those two facilities are still being operated under Foremost Farms. And so we're currently in negotiations with those locations separately from Sparta. Sparta is the one that was sold, and that's the one that our main concern right now is on those workers in Sparta. It's just what this company, this Actis Nutrition, has done to those workers is unconscionable. They ignored the union contract that they knew very well was there. Right. And so we're trying to get those guys a fair contract. Really, when it comes down to it, that's really what we want. And the two main issues are, like you had already mentioned, the health care. They enjoyed Teamster team care health care. And this company just wants to maintain every bit of control. And they want to put those guys into a company plan that they have exclusive control over and can change the conditions and the terms of that plan at any time they want. They don't want them in a pension plan because they, frankly, don't have a say in what happens and cannot change that because those are guaranteed benefits that those members would enjoy. And under a company 401k that they maintain 100% control of, it's just, frankly, you know, there's no protection there that, as you well know, what a union contract can offer. So we just want a fair contract, and that's what we're fighting for. And these guys are willing to walk out and stand on the street and would rather stand on the street than work under a contract that doesn't have these protections. And they're willing to do it. And as you well know, the Teamsters will stand behind them, and we have their back, you know, every step of the way.
0: Brad, just 30 days before selling the Sparta plant to Actis, and of course, nobody says to the workers, how do you feel about this? Let's have a vote. You know, do you want to do this?
2: Yeah.
0: And to me, it's such a betrayal, right? You know, you go to a job interview, you know, for a certain position, you're working for a company. This is the company you want to work for. This is the job you want to be in. Here are the rules. Now, of course, things can change, but this is beyond changing, because when you have a sale and you have a finalized contract, you know, less than a month with the Teamsters, and like Scott had said, there is successor language. Now, I've only done a couple of semesters of law school, but this is pretty much law school 101. You know, Actis can argue this is not worth the paper it's written on, but it is very valuable, the paper it's written on, because it is a legally binding contract that's supposed to protect those workers. So, Brad, I would imagine you're there, you have the workers' ears. You know, what are they saying? Do they feel completely First of all, what a great way to have a new company have all their employees hate them from the start,
2: yeah.
0: Right? You know, hey, welcome. We're going to treat you like crap. We're not going to honor what you were told is going to happen with this transition.
2: Yeah, the attitude there is very low. It was very devastating. We were so excited to have this contract with Foremost. And then, like you said, 30 days later, they come in and say, yep, we're selling. And then we find out that Actis is not taking the contract. And they did not start out on a good foot, for sure. We want to work hard for the company. We're willing to work hard, but we just want

0: be treated fairly. That's all. I mean,
1: that's not
0: we're asking for too much.
1: You're not. You're not. Also, because it's not like they're saying these are demands and this is something new and this is something that they're, you know, bringing to the, you know, bargaining table. No, this is something that was already agreed upon and in writing with that successor language. We're going to take a break. We're going to be back with these two fine gentlemen, and we're going to talk more about what Actis is doing at this plant in Sparta. And what they're doing is they're completely ignoring and violating the terms of a legally binding contract that screws more hardworking American workers in the dairy industry in Wisconsin. We'll be back right after this.
2: If you miss Leslie on TV this week, catch up at LeslieMarshallShow.com.
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4: We are getting into territory where even if the strait does reopen, it could be beyond a year for gas prices to fully normalize back to their pre-war levels.
5: Nearly half of Americans are cutting back on driving and other expenses due to soaring gas prices.
6: We're likely to see really significant health impacts from these nutrient changes.
5: Rising CO2 levels reduce nutritional content of plants, studies show. Plus,
7: from this tragedy, an immense irony is unfolding.
5: The Iran war really is fueling a renewable energy boom, just not here.
8: All of that irony and more straight ahead from BradBlog.com. I'm Brad Friedman.
5: And I'm Desi Doyen.
8: Stand by for 6 minutes of independent green news, politics, analysis, and snarky comment.
7: Those who fought to keep the world hooked on fossil fuels are inadvertently supercharging the global renewables boom.
8: Finally, something Trump didn't suck at. This is your Green News Report. Okay, Desi Doyen, I don't know what your lead story here is about. I understand that the war has been terminated, according to Donald Trump last Friday. So what fake news do you have for us today?
5: Oh, I only wish that that were true. Oh. As Donald Trump's war on Iran drags on, fuel prices in the U.S., including diesel, are hitting new highs nationally. That is forcing Americans to make difficult choices. According to a new ABC News poll, nearly half of Americans say they are cutting back on driving or cutting out other household expenses to make ends meet. Mm. Goldman Sachs projects that if the Strait of Hormuz is not reopened by July, global oil prices will not return to pre-war levels before 2028, even in a best-case scenario.
8: 2028.
5: Yes, that likely means more price surges and more major economic impacts to come. And with 30% of the world's fertilizer supply also bottlenecked in the Strait of Hormuz, Reuters reports that the International Grains Council and other agricultural organizations have cut their forecasts for next year's harvests, that's crop yields, in 2027. Another food supply warning, but this one results from humanity's burning of fossil fuels. A new analysis confirms previous research showing that rising carbon dioxide in the atmosphere is making food crops less nutritious. CO2 is necessary for plants to grow, but too much CO2 is like junk food, making it difficult for plants to obtain nutrients, causing mineral deficiencies that reduce the nutritional value of humanity's most important crops. Today, rice, wheat, beans, peanuts, chickpeas, and many other crops contain lower levels of protein, iron, and other essential vitamins and minerals than they did just a generation ago. Experts warn of the increased risk of hunger and life-threatening nutritional deficiencies around the world as CO2 levels continue to rise due to humanity's activities.
8: I don't understand. All of these climate deniers over on Fox News told me that more CO2 would be great. It grows more plants. Everything will be much better with more CO2.
5: Yeah, too much CO2 is plant food, like candy is food.
8: Well, I do like candy.
5: Some better news. It is still early yet, but data from around the world increasingly show that the Iran war really is resulting in permanent demand destruction for fossil fuels as governments look to speed up electrification of their economies and secure new domestic energy supplies, primarily renewable energy and storage. And consumers are doing so too. The Financial Times reports that EV ownership has hit a tipping point in China and many other parts of the world, with people buying more electric cars than gas. Demand for rooftop solar is surging in Europe. In the UK, solar panels are now being installed on average every 3 minutes since the Iran conflict began. A surge in rooftop solar begun in the last fossil fuel crisis has helped Pakistan and Spain weather the economic impacts. And Simon Steele, the executive secretary of the United Nations climate talks, relished the irony at a planning meeting for this year's upcoming summit.
7: From this tragedy, an immense irony is unfolding. Those who fought to keep the world hooked on fossil fuels are inadvertently supercharging the global renewables boom. And this latest crisis has made the economic logic of renewables impossible to ignore. Renewables offer safer, cheaper, cleaner energy that can't be held captive by narrow shipping straits or global conflicts.
8: Irony indeed. 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I'm Brad Friedman.
5: And I'm Desi Doyen.
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1: Hey, we are back. How you doing? Happy Tuesday. I'm Leslie Marshall. Welcome or welcome back. Only True Democracy in Talk. Thank you for listening, watching, whether you do it live or, you know, you're watching later after we taped at your convenience, or just, you know, taking a listen. You got to listen up to what's happening here because it's you got to stand up for injustice. My parents taught me that. And I think most of us know that's the right thing to do. I think that's the American way. And this is an injustice, what's happening to these workers in the state, in the great state of Wisconsin. And, you know, Teamsters Local 120, we are talking with Scott Kruna and Brad Lusk for Local 120. Scott works for them in Minneapolis, Minnesota. And we mentioned that Brad is flex operator at Actis, which formerly was Foremost Farms in Sparta. They sold to Actis and they came up with an agreement so that their workers would be protected. And Actis is basically, sorry, sticking the middle finger up to that contract and the workers by wanting to cut their healthcare benefits, not just cut, change the entire healthcare program that they have. They have a really great healthcare plan with the Teamsters. A union healthcare plan is going to be better than most corporate plans. The corporate plans are going to try and nickel and dime you and give you the least healthcare for the least amount of money for them, so they have more money for their pocket. And then, of course, their pensions. You just shouldn't touch what people work so hard and pay into throughout their lives. Getting back to the gentleman, thank you for holding and getting back. Actis, Scott, have presented what they call their last, best, and final offer. And then, of course, the workers said, you know, okay, you know, we're going to strike in 10 days. You're not going to screw, you know, with our health care, our pensions, picket line protections, and maintenance of standards language. Can you expound a little bit more about some of that language? Because I think people fully understand cuts to health care and screwing with somebody's health care package and their pensions. We know what about picket line protections, and corporations always try to mess with that. But what are these maintenance of standards language that these workers are also striking over that negatively would impact them as workers in this field and for this company?
10: Yeah, sure. Happy to. So, you know, this started for me. I jumped into this process in June, bargaining with the company, as we talked about, you know, trying to get to a contract. A lot of the boilerplate stuff we got through. But at the end of the day, you know, these guys had a vote to respond to the company's last, best, and final offer on December 1st. And in that last, best, and final offer, you get to that last, best, and final offer when you've literally bargained to the point where the company says, we're not just we're not willing to give any more. This is as far as we're willing to go. And so what was left out of that offer was obviously, like we talked about, the Central States pension, the team care health care, but also those maintenance of standards language. So the maintenance of standards is something like it's a help. It's an aid to protect in past practice situations. Something like, if your company gave you a Christmas bonus, right? It's the holidays right now. If they gave you a Christmas bonus every year, and then that was the standard at your company, and then they agreed on maintenance of standards language, that would mean they agree to maintain that standard that has been, happened for years. And then going forward, if the company did similar to what, you would be scared, somebody like Actis, the way they've treated these members, they're going to pull the rug out from under them. That maintenance of standards allows you to, through the grievance and arbitration procedure, challenge the takeaway of something like a Christmas bonus. And it allows these members a voice in the workplace and a way to say, hell no, we're not going to take that. You don't get the only say in this. So that's what that language is intended to protect. And that's one of the things that the company, Actis Nutrition, said, we're not going to put in this offer.
1: Brad, the members negotiated without a doubt in good faith, and they secured a strong agreement. So the workers, the Teamsters members, held up their end of the deal. No wonder they're ready to hit the street, because they want to get what's rightfully theirs. Tom Erickson, president of Local 120 and director of the Teamsters Warehouse Division, has said as much. Brad, are they just, again, are they in complete shock? They're like, because I would think, wait a minute, this was negotiated in good faith. This was a strong agreement. We had an agreement, both sides agree. And now we're holding up our end of the deal and you are not. Brad?
0: Yeah, there's a lot of frustration. A lot of guys, early on, were like, we got to hit the streets like right away and hit these guys because we're getting screwed over. Our healthcare, we got guys that are saying that's another car payment or even like a mortgage payment a month just for this insurance. And it's hitting them hard. I got guys saying they're making less now than they did 20 years ago just because of this insurance. So, yeah, there's a lot of frustration. And we're if we don't get the healthcare that we deserve, we're going to hit the streets.
1: Absolutely, as you should. Scott, I'm wondering, who is advising this Actis company? Because if I were advising them, I would tell them you are headed into a fight that you can't win. That to me, 2 + 2 = 4. This is a legally binding contract. These terms were agreed upon. As a matter of fact, the sale could be reversed if depending on the lawyers involved. And, and on your side of the aisle, they could maybe fight hard enough to say, well, then the sale is null and void because this was a part of the sale. This is part of the transition. These workers are part of this corporation. Do you scratch your head and say who's advising them? Because, look, I know it may not happen overnight. Hopefully it's not going to be too long a battle, but I'm sorry. I'll bring my house to Vegas and put it on a roulette table that you guys are going to win this one.
10: Yeah, I mean, it is a head scratcher for sure. So what I can tell you is that under Tom Erickson, our principal officer here at Local 120, we've got competent attorneys working on that. So I don't claim to get into that realm, but we absolutely trust our attorneys, and I can tell you that is still unresolved, right? Is that matter. So, but what Brad is talking about is this healthcare, the costs to these members have gone up under this company plan to the point where they're so frustrated. And, under General President Sean O'Brien of the Teamsters and the way he has turned the international and the Teamsters nationwide, all across North America, as a more militant union and willing to stand up to this type of, we're not going to be bullied by these guys, right? These members, we're going to stand up. And so there's a strike a defense fund at the international. So when these men and women do finally say we've had enough and we're going to hold a picket sign instead of working under your plan, they're going to be taken care of, right? There's going to be strike benefits if they do have to walk those picket lines. So just rest assured that the Teamsters will take care of these members and we will have their back. So,
1: and by the way, just to show how dedicated these people are to wanting to receive what they were promised legally in writing in an agreement, they're not only willing to picket and strike, they're willing to do it in December in Wisconsin. And I've lived in Wisconsin. I lived there in the summer. I lived in Milwaukee in the summer. Great summer fest, by the way. And I lived there in the summer. But I got to tell you, you know, and I'm from Boston, that, you know, you guys beat us in winters and resilience and stuff like that. So this is not an easy task or an easy decision, you know, by any means. But this is how important this is to them. And I mean, come on, you're talking healthcare and pensions, you know, hello. I also wanted to ask you, Scott, Foremost Farms seems to be pushing for similar reductions at their Richland Center, if I'm saying that wrong, plant and Lancaster plant. And Actis is moving to slash workers and you know, their benefits and protections. Do we see some foreshadowing and some concern coming down the line at those two other plants? Is there a concern that Foremost may sell those facilities in the future as well?
10: So 100%. I mean, that's exactly right. Those two facilities, as you can imagine, the trust has really been eroded there. I mean, is sort of the safe way to say that. There is successor language. There's negotiations going on actively. I think we're close to setting up a vote for those locations with some successor language that has been enhanced to prevent that company from doing what it did to these workers. So I think right now we're waiting on votes at those two facilities. But I mean, this affects customers all across Western Wisconsin. It affects the farmers. And we know right now what farmers are going through in this country, yes, nationwide, not just in Wisconsin. And so where are these guys going to bring their milk if there's no facilities to bring them to? So I think this is just it's an indication of what's going on, not just in Western Wisconsin. We can look at it at the small picture at the local level, but you could expand this out nationwide.
1: Absolutely. There's always America's a domino doing. Effect. Like you mentioned, right, the farmers who supply the milk to the facility, but what about the consumers who are putting that high protein, that whey protein into their products, the small and large businesses that are using that whey protein? Come on, how many of the baristas are putting some whey protein shots into those coffees?
10: Everybody should be paying attention to what's going on here right now and look at it. It could happen to their doorstep next.
1: Absolutely, and that's why we're so glad that you guys took the time to be with us today. Teamsters Local 120, we have Scott Kruna, you've just heard from, and Brad Lusk. Scott, Teamsters Local 120 in Minneapolis, Minnesota, and he's the business agent for them, as I mentioned. And Brad is a first shift flex operator at Actis Nutrition.
11: I'm Rick Smith, and this is Labor History in 2. On this day in labor history, the year was 1938. That was the day the Keene Mountain coal mine exploded near Grundy, Virginia. Described as a flame-belching volcano, the explosion killed 45 and injured 3 more. It is considered one of the worst mining disasters in the history of Virginia. One surviving miner described the scene saying, quote, "I saw coal-carrying cars, motors, slate, and timbers spouted as if from a cannon." The state mine inspector determined the miners had been killed instantly. The mine had just opened the year before and produced 40 railroad cars of coal a day. But the mine was also owned by the Red Jacket Coal Company. In Mingo County, West Virginia, years earlier, Red Jacket had been a key player in keeping the UMWA out, making its employees sign yellow dog contracts and winning injunctions against union organizing. As a member of the Williamson Coal Operators Association, Red Jacket contributed to the hostile anti-union environment that created the conditions for the Matewan Massacre and the Battle of Blair Mountain in the early 20s. They called in Baldwin Phelps detectives to start evicting Matewan strikers from company housing. In the aftermath of the 1938 explosion, new mine safety regulations were demanded. The inspectors were finally given the legal right to conduct inspections over the protest of mine owners in 1941. However, there was no power to enforce the new regulations. The Phipps family commemorated the disaster in its 1965 song, Red Jacket Mine.

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0: What a scene on that sad Friday night.
2: A $31,000 medical bill, a four-week delay for a critical test. And this didn't happen to someone unfamiliar with the system. 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Welcome to Code WAC, where we break down how healthcare really works in America and what it means for you and your family. 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His work included focusing on improving patient outcomes through evidence-based medicine. Since retiring, he's turned his attention to healthcare system reform, authoring the e-books Unnecessary Deaths and Hostile Takeover, How Wall Street and Congress Hijacked American Healthcare, and How We Can Take It Back.
3: I had a set of specialized diagnostic tests at a cancer center in Seattle. And what I expected was, and led to believe, was my insurance would cover the cost. 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There essentially was no transparency beforehand and no simple explanation afterwards. And what struck me that after even decades of healthcare experience, it was difficult to understand what and why I was charged, how that price was determined. 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Billing operates in a different system than care, and patients are largely outside that system.
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1: Thank you so much for listening. 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I hate to introduce someone right off the bat who, in this vernacular, but she's pissed, and she ought to be. And she's like a lot of us. We awaken in the last 5 or 6 days with this this pit in our stomach. But with her, there's a steely resolve and a fire burning as well. And I appreciate that. Lauren Groh Wargo with Fair Fight Action. Thank you so much for waking up this morning. You're doing your morning routine and including the Ron Show in that. I appreciate that.
2: Good morning, Ron. Good morning, Ron listeners. Happy to be with you.
1: Are you doing like the walk thing? Is that what you're doing first thing in the morning? You get that in so that you...
2: I get some walking, get some exercise, and I actually get some work in really early. I don't know about you, Ron, but the older I get, the better I do early.
1: I'd like to think so, but sometimes like I had one of those nights last night where there's just so many things that just have me so like, you know, wrinkled.
2: Yes, not great.
1: Yeah, that I'm just having trouble sleeping. But I think that that's important, that we find the time to do the physical things that we need to do. Fresh air, getting outside, touching grass, you know, hearing the birds. I mean, I learned from my cat. My cat sits in the window sometimes and she just feels the breeze on her face and listens to the birds and she's better.
2: It's 100% true. And we are in a very big fight, but this is a marathon, not a sprint. And we have to build the deepest, broadest coalition. To build a new voting rights and civil rights movement in the South. It's that serious, which is not something you do overnight, or, you know, we're in a big push here. But I know you want to talk about this Calais decision that's been out for less than 2 weeks. And we have seen Tennessee pass new maps, Alabama pass new maps, two rapid response press releases from the Roberts Court, previously known as the Supreme Court, operating like an arm of the RNC. It has been a wild 2 weeks in run. I was in Nashville the first day of their special session, and it was, I don't know, it's like nothing I'd ever seen before.
1: Yeah.
2: Because they called their special session 2 days after the decision and rammed this bill through that gutted Memphis, cut it into three different parts. It's been a wild week.
1: I follow the Tennessee Holler on social media, and I don't know who the two cats are that they have on occasionally with a video podcast. But these two guys, two old white dudes now, I mean, they're Southern as grits and cornbread. They talked about, you know, how long it takes, you know, for us to achieve civil rights progress versus how fast they acted to rescind it as swiftly as they possibly could, all while trying to tell us at the same time that the GOP is not fueled by racism. If they're not fueled by racism, what are they fueled by? Power? Because I think two things can be the same.
2: I agree. Here's the way I view it, backing all the way up. The Federalist Society, the Federalist Society and the Republican Party, but has been on a mission to undo civil rights since they were passed in the 60s. Mm. But more acutely, in the recent term, as we've gotten the Federalist Society majority, we are seeing a coming together of MAGA, those special interests on the court, and they understand something that I think is very important for us to internalize. Mm. They understand that obliterating and weakening specifically Black Americans' political power combined with their economic agency. If you think about the attacks on DEI, you think about the layoffs in the federal government, a lot of writing about how those disproportionately affect Black women.
1: Yep.
2: They understand, their political project understands, that if they eviscerate the political representation, rights, and economic agency of Black Americans, that is their most expedient route to their twin goals of white supremacy and ultimate political power. And I think that's really important for white folks like you and I, Ron, and others to understand that frame, because sometimes on the resistance side, we pull race out of things, and not everything is about race, but the larger project here is specifically a strategic attack on Black Americans. Because here's the deal. They're trying to create a new solid South, a new confederacy. And if they achieve all of those goals, they can really lock national political power. They have this concept called the three vectors. Steve Bannon rolled it out last year. Their three vectors are to gain sort of full political control. The three vectors are gutting Section 2 of the Voting Rights Act. Done. mid-decade partisan gerrymandering by them in progress, and then remaking how they do the census count in the next census. Their count, you can Google it, it's a Yahoo story, is that that nets some 42 seats in Congress and total political domination. So we're in the middle of sort of the ending phase of this larger political project that predates MAGA, but is now interwoven with MAGA. So what does that mean for us? That means that Black voters' allies, like the folks on this call and many others, have to get in on the project of racial justice while we get in on the project of fighting for our democracy. Like, you can't pull those apart. So we're helping with Black Voters Matter and a massive coalition of like 90 organizations mobilized this Saturday in Montgomery, Alabama, 1 p.m. Central Time. Everybody listening should come. And if not, you're going to be hearing from some national organizations on how to organize an event in your city. But we have to create a massive conversation in this country about what is happening, where we're going, and that we're not going to take this without a fight.
1: The irony isn't lost on me, by the way, that the Republican Party has been fear-mongering and hand-wringing to its base about communism or Marxism or socialism, these uniparty countries that they fear and demonize, and yet they seek to be a United States with a uniparty control, I mean, which they right now have at the Supreme Court, in Congress, and in the White House, and wish to lock it down for another decade or longer without much recourse available to us if they're able to accomplish those three vectors you mentioned.
2: That's right. I think the reality here is the Roberts Court is fully captured by these forces. They are operating on an outcomes-based, not a precedent-based vision of the world. Last night, around the end of the day, they issued what I now call a press release about, it actually is much more a press release. There's no decision, there's no argument, but releasing Alabama to go ahead and use a map that only has one Black member of Congress rather than the two, the same court 3 years ago required them to draw.
1: I was just going to say, like, I'm sitting here looking, like, this was them 3 years ago that said you had to use that map.
2: 3 years ago. And so I figured this, just, they were, you know, Alabama on Friday, the state Republicans went and said, you know, we passed a local bill here with a new map. They passed what we call like a trigger bill in a special session last week, which is if the Supreme Court lets us, we're going to have a new election. So they went to Supreme Court end of day Friday, and by 5 o'clock Eastern on Monday, yesterday, Supreme Court issues their press release. Yep, go forth. No legal argument about why. No explanation. We are literally in the press release version of the court. And so now Alabama and elections officials and the Republican officials, what I now call the Confederate officials, are trying to figure out how they administer this election late and with candidate qualifying and the absolute confusion and mess they've created for both voters and elections officials. I mean, the
1: literally canceling elections that are in progress in some places.
2: Correct. Same thing happened in Louisiana. Yeah. The governor there canceled, rescheduled the congressional election that was ongoing. Over 40,000 people had voted. A lot of those 40,000 were overseas military, by the way.
1: Yeah.
2: And they don't care. And they got sued. And the local circuit court in Louisiana said, oh, it's fine to change an election. I think this is the level of norm busting, sheer exercise of a new neo-Confederate power every day right now is truly overwhelming. The step back, we need to say, and make sure that everybody hears too, though, the pushback is enormous. It took us time, and this kind of goes to your earlier point, Ron. They can bash things up very quickly, and they've been working on this for decades. Like, this is not, they've been building. So they also have been building. We have to understand that we've got to throw sand in the gears now, slow it down, expose it along the way, which the activists in these states are doing. They're taking over the capitals. The Republicans and Confederates are showing their true colors. We got to build a record. We got to expose what they are doing. And through that, over the course of the many months, we need to have massive turnout in the fall. We need to win as much as we can, even though the system is rigged. And we need to hustle our behinds off to organize locally and really revive organizing in the South. I mean, all of it. Labor organizing, faith organizing, community organizing, as well as electoral organizing. And I can tell you, Ron, the leaders in all of those movements that I get to talk to every day, both locally in the South and nationally, everybody's clear on the assignment. Mm. Everybody's clear. We got to fight like hell now, but we need to invest in the people of the South in the big way. And you know this, Ron. We've got all the talent down here. Mm. We need resources. We need commitment. And we need to like understand that this is everybody's fight, even if you're Republican and don't agree with us on all the issues. We all collectively deserve yes. a functional two-party system in a multiracial democracy that has fairness and representation for racial and ethnic minorities, and a government that can actually deliver to people who are suffering because mm-hmm. it's gotten such a broken connection between our electeds and our government and the people. I know everybody knows that I just filled up with $5 gas and about puked on myself. Like, the system is not working.
1: For us. So, no, yeah, yeah, exactly.
2: No, for all the normals, it's not right. working. Mm-hmm. And they're just trying to distract us with all this other stuff. So I wrote a piece in The Contrarian about, with an essay on just kind of stepping back to think about the long-term path mm. and a theory of change. So there's a lot of resources out there because I know, Ron, I'm sure you're hearing this. I know I'm hearing this, which is, so many people like, where do we go from here? Very dispirited, even if they're angry mm. as well. It's a tough moment. Don't let their flood the zone break you or overwhelm you. That's their intention. Yeah. Put your own mask on first. Go for your walk. Touch grass. Let the breeze hit you like Ron's cat.
1: Well, you know, it's funny that the Calais decision, it actually did affect me a little bit like the 2024 election night did. I mean, it was yeah. just kind of one of those, like, I needed 36 hours to just like, I don't know, binge a TV series and think about anything other than. And then after that, I just needed to say, all right, you know what? It's time to get up off the deck and, you know, put the fighting boots on and the boxing gloves on, that's rhetorically right. speaking, and get back in this fight. What I will correct you on a little bit, though, is that we talked about how, like, this is something the Republicans actually in the 1960s, there were many who were voting along with Democrats. A lot of Southern Democrats.
2: The Voting Rights Act. Absolutely.
1: Yeah. I mean, you know, so this isn't necessary. This is just a white conservative versus the rest of the country sort of movement that has shifted party ideologies over time. But you're right. I mean, you know, we had folks from all over the country who were Republicans back then who we need to appeal to now. And you mentioned having to reach out to as many organizations and thought leaders as possible. Are there any that might surprise us that are speaking up that sort of fuel that outreach to independents and, you know, correct thinking Republicans in this moment?
2: Yeah. Yeah, look, there are a lot of efforts that already exist. There's, for example, here in Georgia, there's an effort that our former Republican Senator Saxby Chambliss, along with yeah. our former Democratic Governor Roy Barnes, have around sort of a bipartisan support for elections mm-hmm. And the rest of it. So, yes, there are absolutely those. And I think we're going to see on Saturday, we're going to see some interesting voices come forward as part of this mission. Because to your point, there was a bipartisan consensus in Congress around the Voting Rights Act up until very recently. Mm-hmm. What has happened is the radical fringe of both special interests of white supremacy and a really insane sort of religious faction has fully taken over that apparatus, right? That said, it leaves a lot of independents and Republicans behind. So they are welcome in this coalition. They're being organized into this coalition. We don't have to agree on all the issues, but we can agree that building a new Confederacy is not in anyone's interest. Mm. It's not in anybody's business interest. You know, you can think about the massive corporations here in Atlanta that rely on a diverse,
1: yes.
2: you know, labor pool to be able to sell their product to a diverse America, mm-hmm, et cetera, et cetera. Mm-hmm. So I think that we're in an inflection point. We're going to get a lot of strange bedfellows, I think, coming forward. And as horrible as it is, I maintain a sort of fighting optimism that this kind of exposure on how the sort of forces we're up against is also going to be a moment that moves hearts and minds. And so that's the collective mission.
1: Lauren, you mentioned the nation needing a thriving two-party system of governance. And I'm going to put this on Democrats a little bit and see if you agree with me on this, because I spoke to this a little bit yesterday. Democrats also need to make this a central part of their campaign platform for 26, for 28, for 30, for 32, however long it takes. You know, the American Revolution was 8 years. If it takes us 8 years of nonviolent revolution, Democrats have to propose I think, some radical changes. Eliminating gerrymandering, I think that's become quite popular now. I think polling shows that Americans want to get rid of political gerrymandering, period, which we could do and get rid of racial gerrymandering at the same time if we were just drawing maps that made geographic sense. Memphis made geographic sense. In fact, that district predated the Voting Rights Act. That's how much sense it made even before the Voting Rights Act. Metro areas like Atlanta and Augusta and Columbus, like those cities are almost populous enough.
2: Communities of interest. Right. Yes. Yes. This is not radical. Yes. Yeah. People. Exactly. Look, this, and then I'm going to have to let you go, Ron, but sure. here's how I think about it. The road to American autocracy is paved with mediocre Democrats.
1: Yeah.
2: That's just the truth. And we have a Democratic Party leadership that spends too much time fundraising and not enough time with normal people.
1: Yep.
2: We have not connected the dots on what our leadership means for normal people. We have not, you know, we now are fighting about tax cuts at the federal level. We often choose to fight on their frames rather than creating our own frames.
1: Right.
2: So we cannot get to a thriving two-party system without dealing with a whole slew of structural issues, mm-hmm. including the Democratic side. And, you know, to your overall point, we need to get rid of partisan gerrymandering. We had a bill, the Freedom to Vote Act in 2021, that did not get passed, mm-hmm. that would have banned the sort of gerrymandering race to the bottom we are seeing right now. But there are known solutions. We need to reform the court.
1: Mm-hmm.
2: It is not the first time that has happened.
1: Yep.
2: There are common sense structural changes we need to make. For example, why does Wyoming have two senators the same as the 40 plus million folks in California?
1: Why do we have two Dakotas? Yeah, I mean, 1,000% with you. Yeah, I mean,
2: all of these changes. So we've got to build enough governing power to get to some structural changes, both locally and federally, for sure.
1: So you heard Lauren mention there's a National Day of Action for Voting Rights, all roads leading to Selma, Alabama. We will include a link to that in the show notes at ronshowatl.com. Lauren Groh Wargo, I'm going to let you finish getting your walk in. I do appreciate your time for joining us from Fair Fight Action today on The Ron Show.
2: Thanks, Ron. Take care.
1: All right. Like her, we'll catch our breath and come back. It's The Ron Show on Georgia Now, Progressive Voices via TuneIn or wherever you podcast. So, as you heard, Lauren Groh Wargo from Fair Fight Action and I were discussing this National Day of Action that's coming up this Saturday. Let me read to you from the press release that came last night from Fair Fight Action. This Saturday, 5 days from today, a national coalition of over 90 civil and voting rights, faith, labor, and community organizations. Did you hear that? 90 organizations rallying in Montgomery, Alabama for a National Day of Action. The Supreme Court Calais ruling struck down the Voting Rights Act, and southern legislatures are already moving in a matter of days, not years, to undo decades of progress. Georgia, by the way, I mean, there's been clamorings and calls for that, and Brian Kemp, you know, a broke clock, right? He's being a little bit more measured, and obviously, we're already in the throes of a primary. You heard Lauren mention the fact that Louisiana immediately suspended their congressional races. Of course, the Calais decision was from Louisiana, so it was almost as if they kind of felt compelled to because of that. But Tennessee didn't, and Alabama didn't. Like, this race to redraw and cancel elections, throwing out tens of thousands of votes, that did not have to happen in the way it did. And Louisiana could have figured it out, too. And the Supreme Court could have weighed in on that

0: Edmund Pettus Bridge in Selma. Famously, we all know about that, with local, regional, and faith-based leaders for prayer and remembrance on sacred ground in reverence for those who marched in 1965 in gratitude for the moral courage they showed the nation and in faith that the same spirit that moved them still moves in us. In the afternoon, there will be a national rally in Montgomery to launch a sustained mobilization effort with hundreds of local and national partners to fight for hard-earned progress. And y'all, we got to fight just to reclaim the progress made more than 60 years ago. That's where we are. Back to the presser. The original march in 1965 was from Selma to Montgomery, but our role now must be to take our collective power from Montgomery and beyond. Together, we are building power and fighting back through voter mobilization, organizing, direct action, civic action, economic pressure, legal advocacy, and other coordinated tactics rooted in the tradition of Freedom Summer. In addition to the events in Alabama, local organizations will hold activation events around the country. For generations, Black communities fought, marched, and bled to earn seats at the table. Those seats became law. That law became power. Power became better lives and outcomes for 40 million Black Americans. And now a 6-3 Supreme Court has destroyed that progress and gutted the law that guaranteed the right to vote for every American. I want to go back to something that Lauren had talked about, the attack on DEI and the disproportionate outcomes for women of color losing their jobs in federal governance. And of course, that's extended to a lot of red state governance and in the corporate boardroom and up and down the corporate ladder as well. I'll explain the importance of that when the Ron Show returns on Georgia Now, Progressive Voices via TuneIn.
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0: 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Bakari Sellers took to social media last night, after appearing on Newsnight with Abby Phillips to apologize because he called Kevin O'Leary a dick. I don't think he owes Kevin O'Leary an apology at all. Kevin O'Leary was a dick. Actually, he was kind of a prick. He was kind of an arrogant, smug. I mean, he's Kevin O'Leary. An arrogant, smug prick. I'll revisit that audio and what led to that. Bakari Sellers, by the way, from South Carolina, former South Carolina Democratic Party chair. I know that because I lived in South Carolina for 11 years and worked with local Democratic organizations back then when Bakari was leading us, and he's a gifted man, and I would love to see him not just, you know, sitting around the table with Abby trying to swat down the Kevin O'Leary's and the Scott Jennings nonsense, but perhaps being a greater part of governance in our country. Unfortunately, he lives in South Carolina, and they're just like every other southern state outside of Georgia so far, but wait, to draw maps that make it harder for a Bakari Sellers to serve this country. What a grave injustice that is. But also the injustice, Lauren Groh-Wargo in the first segment of today's show brought up the fact that initially the second Trump administration's first line of attack on people of color was to attack diversity, equity, and inclusion. And to not just in the federal government, but also to punish states that recognize diversity, equity, and inclusion, and then to inflict punishment on businesses that do the same. You know, so much for limited government. I thought that's what the GOP was about. Limited government, right? Hands off. Stay out. No. They don't like federal overreach until they like federal overreach when they're in charge. It's the same with the state. They don't like state overreach into local decisions and affairs unless they're the ones in control of the state that wants to butt in on local affairs. The hypocrisy of the GOP in this current climate is astounding. It's breathtaking. Nonetheless, it was that first assault on diversity, equity, and inclusion that disproportionately affected Black women, who represent an outsized role in government jobs. I'm going to explain to you why that's part of the plan, part of the MAGA plan. But first, I want to give you a little bit of background. Bryce Covert wrote this in The Prospect back in April. For decades, the federal government has helped build the Black middle class, offering a relative refuge from pay discrimination by providing transparent wage scales, codified rules on hiring and promotions. But the second Trump administration has sought to significantly reduce that workforce through mass firings and repeated offers to resign. Government agencies have abandoned work they have historically undertaken and in many cases are being redirected to further Trump's priorities, from mass deportation to pursuing his political rivals, a shift that has forced many to leave their posts. These actions done in the name of cutting costs, air quotes, as well as promoting Trump's agenda, have saved little money, but they've been costly for those who lost their jobs. Black women have been the group most heavily affected

0: by the whittling of the federal sector, with their unemployment rate up more than half a percentage point since Trump took office. In March, it stood at 6.1%, according to data from the Bureau of Labor Statistics, compared to the country's overall rate of 4.3%. Oh, yeah. In my opinion, that is by design. That's part of the strategy, because an economically repressed class of people in an era where money and politics still stirs the drink, unfortunately, that too is another voter suppression tactic. It's not directly tying your ability to vote, but your ability to contribute to candidates that you want to vote for if you are unable to keep your lights on, to keep a roof over your head, to keep food in the fridge. You don't have a few extra dollars to donate to a candidate or cause. That's all part of the strategy. All right, let me pivot to Bakari Sellers last night on Newsnight with Abby Phillip. He shared this clip that I'm going to give you the audio to as well. He said, I failed my own rules tonight, lost my cool, not proud, got to show ups and downs, long day, watch the whole thing. Now, I think Bakari is kind of buttering both sides of the bread here. He's trying to take the high road. And, you know, with MAGA, taking the high road is, I think sometimes, I hate using this term again, but it's unilateral disarmament. I want you to listen to this clip from Newsnight with Abby Phillip. They were obviously talking about the after effects of the gutting of the Voting Rights Act by the Supreme Court and the haste with which these, how did Lauren Wargo call them? Confederates filled state legislatures are hastily redrawing the maps as soon as they can to dilute the power of black voters. Anyway, here's this clip.
1: One of the interesting things about Tennessee that we should also keep in mind is that that Tennessee district that they did away with existed prior to the Voting Rights Act. So Memphis, as a city,
0: who said that,
1: has been a district even before were trying to rectify racial discrimination with the Voting Rights Act. So, you know, we're going to start to see maybe Virginia might try again and create that. Maybe they might try to create an 11-0 map, because now, according to the Supreme Court, you can. We might live in a country where all around the country we have states where the minority political party has effectively zero representation in Congress.
0: Now, Kevin O'Leary chimes in, and then Bakari Sellers follows, just so you know who's who.
2: I think everybody should take confidence in the fact Supreme Court basically supported one vote, one person, guaranteed, in perpetuity. And the rest is just map wars. And I think we should get used to it. And I think it's, as you said, a state-based situation. Add this to the mix. At the end of the day, the state decides at the state level. It's in the Constitution. Get over it.
0: That smug son of a talks about what's in the Constitution and what needs to be gotten over. Get over it. Bro, the Constitution, when it was written, was a flawed document. That's why there are amendments all up and down it. You know, many of which white conservative, white nationalists like Kevin O'Leary would love to get rid of. But the whole smug get over it part. Bruh, if I'm Bakari Sellers, I'm at that table. I'm not a black man. But if I'm Bakari Sellers and I'm at that table, I'm doing more than I'm calling Kevin O'Leary a dick. Anyway, I thought Bakari was actually quite measured, because he was also being interrupted while he's trying to make his counterpoint while Kevin O'Leary kept interrupting him. Take a listen to this.
3: So the problem with that sentiment is that you were born in 1954.
2: Yeah.
3: Okay. You're 71.
2: Yeah.
3: Right? In 1954,
2: by the way, you're a vampire.
3: During your lifetime, we've actually had Brown v. Board of Education.
2: I remember.
3: Yeah, Brown v. Board of Education. I don't know how you remember it. I think 54. You were like 2 months old.
2: But
3: I'm not finished yet. Let me finish my thought.
2: Drill back to 54.
3: Yeah, because you're still alive, right? And so there is an entire generation of people. Brown v. Board, it overturned Plessy v. Ferguson
2: and
3: of 1896. My point is that my mother was born in 1951. She desegregated schools. My father was shot in the civil rights movement. Those people. I'm going to finish because you're being utterly disrespectful.
2: Not at all.
3: So I'm going to finish this comment. So what I'm telling you is that there are people in this country who fought, died, and bled for the right to vote. Don't be a dick. Just understand.
1: Okay. Bakari, please.
3: Just
2: I'm not
3: understand.
2: A dick. I'm pointing something out to you. The Constitution is being upheld. Hey, you have a problem with that?
3: Just
2: you have a problem
3: understand.
2: With the Constitution of the United States
3: understand.
2: Of America?
1: Bakari, I'm gonna stop you, because I just want everybody to reset with a modicum of respect at this table. Please stop.
0: I appreciate Abby, but Kevin O'Leary's get over it to not just her, but the other two panelists on the at the table who were African-Americans. Oh my God. How the wherewithal not to leap across the table, I think, was fantastic by Bakari.
3: I want you to understand that there is a price. There is a price that was paid for this right. Mm-hmm. There is a price that we uphold. And whether or not you value that or not, there are people who bled, sweat, and died and were imprisoned for access to the ballot box. And what we're seeing throughout the South is that their voice, their vote, their representation, and people who have lived experiences to represent them are not being sent to Congress or where they need to go.
4: This debate, by the way, is happening among the justices. If you look at the Louisiana decision, the conservatives are saying, we've made great progress. It's time to let go of this, of using racial discrimination.
3: And that's why I utilize the description of...
4: justices say exactly what you just said, McCarthy, which is there's a history here that we're overlooking.
1: But Ellie, I mean, the 3 years have passed since 2023 and 2026.
4: Exactly.
1: All of a sudden, the country has made that much progress in 3 years.
4: And that's the criticism of the majority. Look, there's a famous quote by Ruth Bader Ginsburg, right? When the Voting Rights Act came up when she was on the bench, she said, you know, the conservatives said, well, we've made great progress, so we don't need this anymore. She said, I'm paraphrasing, but she said, that's like getting rid of your umbrella in a rainstorm because you're not getting wet.
3: Yes.
4: And the question is it still raining? Is it drizzling? Is it clear? People differ strongly on that.
5: And guess what? It can be clear one day and rain the next. And so
3: the inconsistency.
5: I just want to point out the one person, one vote. I think, Bakari, us millennials will have to wrestle with how we're going to leave this earth. And I'm determined to leave it better than I found it. And I think that this decision is actually going to open a rush to reevaluate a lot of things, like you say, are in the Constitution. Because right now you have a hat on that says Utah, and they have more representation in the Senate than the people actually in Alabama have in the Senate.
2: I got a situation in Utah going on.
5: I know. That's not why you have the hat on.
2: No, I have it on.
5: You have it on. And so there are states now that have two senators. When we're sitting in a state right now that has more population than Utah multiplied by 10. And so if we I'm talking about all the states that have smaller populations. If we really want to talk about one person, one vote, and if we really want to go down a path to see what real franchise me, you might have just opened a discussion that this country should be is timely to actually have.
0: Ashley Allison, of course, political commentator among them as well. I should have mentioned that. Anyway, more thoughts on this when the Rauncher returns on Georgia Now, Progressive Voice via TuneIn or wherever you podcast. So there are two TV shows that I have binged in recent years that, you know, sort of provide a little bit of a window into eras that, one doesn't exist yet, although I feel like we're clearly on the path, and another that I wasn't alive for, but also didn't have the historical awareness of because I wasn't alive for it, nor was I a woman. Those two TV series. One is Mad Men. Mad Men, for those of you unaware, John Hamm, fantastic actor. By the way, his new TV series, Your Friends and Neighbors, is must-view watching on Apple TV. Anyway, in Mad Men, we're following an ad exec, a successful ad exec, who is just one of those innately brilliant marketing gurus. I feel like I relate to that guy a little bit in some way. Don Draper. Because he never finished college. I never finished college. I feel like I could walk into a marketing firm and provide a lot, incidentally, if anybody's looking to hire a savvy marketing guy who just kind of has that innate skill, just holler. Anyway, I feel like that in 28 years of, you know, working in radio broadcasting and crafting messaging, not just for my station and brands, but for businesses that came in with, you know, no marketing agencies working for them, but also needed somebody who could copyright. I had, and I love Trisha. Trisha, shout out to Trisha. Trisha was born in the Philippines. English is her second language. And so, she speaks it quite clearly. It's just that sometimes persuasive writing in a language that's not your primary language. Her copywriting wasn't good. Early on, it was not very good. And I worked with Trisha very early on. So I helped a lot with copywriting, right? And crafting messaging and going away from they've got the best burgers in town to explaining, describing the smell, the taste, the burger and the scene, you know, setting the scene. And anyway, Don Draper, the central character from Mad Men. He is not a I guess he is sort of a mediocre white male, right? Who worked in an ad agency and had all this clout, despite the fact that he wasn't college educated and actually was leaning on the ideas of a lot of people who worked under him. A lot of whom, one of them was a closeted homosexual. He had several women on his staff. One that was elevated to a role of not necessarily equality, but she had a seat at the table, literally a seat at the table, ideas wise. I think about that TV show because he and his wife inevitably, spoiler alert, inevitably divorced, right? And so they lived in a posh little suburban area outside of New York, you know, a train ride away. And she found herself able to sidle up next to another affluent white guy. She was fortunate, right? She was fortunate because in the 1960s and early 1970s, women weren't allowed to have bank accounts. They weren't allowed to have credit cards. There was not a whole lot of political clout that they had. I mean, they didn't not have the right to vote, but what they didn't have was the ability to donate to campaigns and candidates of their choosing that were going to advocate for their rights. That wasn't that long ago. Again, this was just in the throes of the civil rights era. And women didn't have much political clout or power back then because of that limitation, fiscally speaking. Again, not allowed to have your own bank account, not allowed to have your own credit. Like, the credit card thing just went away in the 1970s, I want to say. And I'm going back again to what Lauren Groh Wargo said in our conversation at the start of the show with Fair Fight Action, where she mentioned that, you know, DEI eviscerating the black middle class by disproportionately eliminating jobs for black women in government. And again, that wasn't just the federal government. There are a lot of bootlicking red state governments that did the exact damn same thing. And corporations and colleges, universities told not to, you know, give weight or preference in any way, shape, form, or fashion, lest you lose your federal funding. It's so far reaching, and it's disproportionately affecting black women. Black women who have had every right to be pissed since losing in 2024. And of course, before then, obviously, there's, you know, decades of suppression and marginalization. I'm not dismissing that in any way, shape, form, or fashion. But, for you know, remember after the 2024 election, there were a lot of not my problem memes and shares on social media. Don't come to me. And now black women are obviously engaged again. And in a political midterm cycle where we need that engagement, we need that fight. We need that power. We need that that energy. It's not lost on me that we're literally going back to an era that even white women of a certain age should be able to recall some sense of empathy for, because there, but for the grace of God, go they, not that long ago. Those same white women who should join with women of other colors and other demographic who can remember what it was like not to have bodily autonomy. We talked to Bakari. You heard Bakari and the rest of the panel there talking about, you know, leaving the country in better shape for others that follow them. Ashley Allison had mentioned that as well, I guess, on the Newsnight clip I shared. About leaving the country in better shape for their kids and grandkids than they inherited. And it's sad, it's demoralizing that in just a matter of less than 2 years, we've seen more than 60 years of progress for women, for minorities, for minority women, just erased. We're literally back to Mad Men times in some respects. Yes, women can have bank accounts, and yes, women can have credit cards, but what good are they if you don't have the means to put anything in them? The other TV show that I've obviously been binging for the last few years that I'll bring up, and I hate to take the hyperbolic dystopian route, but The Handmaid's Tale. it's not lost on anyone, right? How fast we are finding ourselves in the grips of this very radical, very distorted, very odd white nationalist evangelical grip. Not that Donald Trump is evangelical in any way, shape, form, or fashion. He's just a rube who is misled by them just as easily as he's been misled by Fox Newsification and talk radioification over the years. It has poisoned his mind, and he plays to that audience because they empower him. And I mean, we're sitting here talking about all the many and varied ways that his family has been enriched by his ascent into politics. I mean, I'm sitting here thinking about the $59 million that he's made from a phone that doesn't exist. Remember Trump Mobile? Not one phone has been made. Not one. And yet, he's made $59 million off of it. But Hunter Biden's laptop, y'all. Hunter Biden's laptop. How much money did Hunter Biden make at Burisma? Was it $59 million? It was not $59 million. It was a fraction of $59 million. And there was the allegation. Oh my God, how many congressional inquiries? I can think about that representative from Mississippi. What's his name? James Comer, leading all these inquiries into Hunter Biden and the Biden connections. Well, what came of that? Do you remember? What came of that? Where are the charges? It's like Doge. Fraud, waste, and abuse. If there's fraud, there should be charges. People should be brought to court, to trial, and sent to prison for fraud, because fraud is a federal offense and it's punishable by prison time. So yeah, I think about Mad Men because I think it's taking us back to a time when women and black people and black women had lesser roles in society, because that's where society was then, and that's just how those in power wanted it then. And I'm thinking, obviously, and by the way, the spinoff to The Handmaid's Tale, The Testaments, is out now, and dropping episodes each week on, is it Hulu? It's Hulu. It, too, is fantastic viewing. But I can understand why there might be those who don't have the stomach to watch these shows, but it's something that gave me some insight. Mad Men in particular, The Handmaid's Tale and The Testaments, just a little more, again, is it hyperbolic, or are we sort of sleepwalking through that sort of transition too? I worry to some extent that obviously it won't be quite like Gilead, but if Section 2 of the Voting Rights Act no longer matters, and we allow gerrymandering, Democrats allow gerrymandering to remain intact and to run amok. I've had conversations with people who are like, well, but we need gerrymandering because we can do this in the blue states too. Okay, but we have been doing that, and it did not provide equality. It did not provide equity. And also, more than half of the country's black population lives in the South, where we obviously don't have the ability to get fair maps drawn because of the power class that exists and maintains that power by being in power and drawing. We've got to eliminate gerrymandering. That has to be a central pillar, a central plank for the Democratic Party now and in 2028 and in 2030. And if we're not, if we haven't accomplished it by then, by 2032, continue to make that charge, because that is going to be central and pivotal towards undoing all the damage that's been done in just the 2 years. Did you hear me? We're going to have to spend at least the next 6 to 8 years to undo, to get to a point where we can begin undoing the damage done in just the last 2 years of this Trump presidency. It's not an overnight fix. And I know Americans, we love overnight fixes. We love quick solutions. It ain't. And you just need to accept that. How did Kevin O'Leary say it? Get over it. We're not going to be able to fix this overnight. We've got to, harden up our hearts and our souls and put our work gloves on and strap on the bootstraps and get busy chipping away at this because that's what it's going to take. It may not mean we win the House in 2026 with these unfair maps, but we can make changes in time for 2028 and 30 and 32 and beyond. I want to thank Lauren Groh-Warger for joining me from Fair Fight Action. We air 8 a.m., 4 p.m. weekdays on Georgia Now, 11 p.m. Progressive Voice via TuneIn or review podcast. 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
6: Years ago, when America was mired in the horror of the Vietnam War, Pete Seeger wrote a lament about the stupidity and vanity of leaders who keep plunging us into such mindless disasters. It was about the Big Muddy. The captain told us to ford a river. That's how it all begun. We were knee-deep in the Big Muddy, but the big fool said to push on. It'll be a little soggy, but just keep slogging. We'll soon be on dry ground. We were waist-deep in the Big Muddy, and a big fool said to push on. All we need is a little determination, men. Follow me. I'll lead. We were neck-deep in the Big Muddy, and a big fool said to push on. Unfortunately, the big fool is back, this time miring our nation in another of those witless wars of choice that he had ridiculed when running for president. But, doing the bidding of Israel's corrupt government, Trump attacked Iran. He blustered that the, quote, skirmish would be over in days. Iran would surrender everything. Our gasoline prices would go down. Peace would blossom throughout the Middle East, and world leaders would rally round America. None of that happened. Instead, Trump has splurged $25 billion of our dollars on this foray so far. Iran's leadership has outwitted Trump's feckless Pentagon chief, and they now control the global price of oil. To divert attention from the embarrassment of his needless war, our huckster-in-chief is now doing PR events touting the, quote, grandeur of that billion-dollar luxury ballroom he wants to tack onto our White House, a rich boy add-on that only the billionaire class will ever go into. This is Jim Hightower saying, of all the things America actually needs, he is focused on a sparkly ballroom. And the big fool says to push on. The Hightower Radio Lowdown is made possible by you subscribers to Jim Hightower's Lowdown on Substack. Find us at jimhightower.substack.com.
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10: Welcome to Code WAC, where we shine a light on America's callous healthcare system, how it hurts us, and what we can do about it. I'm your host, Brenda Gazar. This time on Code WAC, what if the rising cost of healthcare, the surprise bills, the shrinking choices, the long waits weren't random at all, but largely the result of quiet strategic consolidation happening behind the scenes? The Center for Health and Democracy has been working to reveal just this. Founded by former insurance executive turned whistleblower Wendell Potter, the organization shines a light on how corporate power shapes the American healthcare system and what it means for patients and families. Joining us today is Rachel Madley, the center's executive director. A scientist by training and a federal health policy expert, Rachel also brings lived experience navigating the health system with type 1 diabetes, giving her unique insight into how policy decisions ripple into real lives. Today, Rachel's talking about the center's recent Sunlight Report, a first-of-its-kind investigation into the corporate structure and expansion of United Health Group, the largest healthcare company in the world. Welcome to Code WAC, Rachel. The Center for Health and Democracy is doing some hard-hitting investigative work to reveal the many ways big insurance consolidates power and harms patients. Tell us about the center's investigative report that came out last year involving United Health and its consolidation of power.
7: Sure. So in addition to thinking through, you know, what is the next step in our healthcare system, we also recently released a Sunlight report on United Health Group. And essentially what this report did was it mapped all the subsidiaries of United Health Group. And we found that they have over 2,700 individual subsidiaries that touch all parts of our healthcare system. program, parts that I didn't even imagine United Health Group would be involved in. For example, the website Health Grades, which is kind of like the Yelp for doctors. You go on there, you look for medical care, there's ratings, there's reviews. I've even used it before. That website is run by RVO Health, which is a subsidiary of United Health Group. And that subsidiary also runs Healthline, which again, I have used before to look up information about procedures and things like that. And so there is just an enormous amount of influence that United Health Group has over our healthcare system. We also found that they employ 1 in 10 physicians in the United States, and it's only growing from there.
10: That's right. United Health employs or affiliates with more than 90,000 physicians, about 1 in 10 doctors in the United States.
7: It's just really concerning because, as we all know, United Health Group is a publicly traded company. And if you listen to any of their quarterly earnings calls, they are beholden to their shareholders. So they are going to look at things like profit margins more carefully than they're looking at patient outcomes and patient care. And so as United Health Group is growing within our health system, that means that more and more pieces of our health system are becoming profit driven. So if you're interested in that, you can go to sunlightreportinsurance.com and you can look at the entire report. If you want to find out if, say, your doctor's office is a subsidiary of United Health Group, I encourage you to search it on there, because they do have some, actually many of their subsidiaries have names, like they have a home care subsidiary called Almost Family Personal Care. So again, you would have no idea that United Health Group is controlling your medical provider. So I encourage everyone to check that out.
10: Wow, that's so interesting. So if they're involved with the grades for doctors, do we have any sense whether there's any meddling or doctoring going on?
7: Not yet, but that's something that we definitely want to look into in the future.
10: Wow. So this is the largest healthcare company in the world. And this report exposes all the ways that they have control and influence over our healthcare system, and often in covert ways. This must have taken a lot of research and a lot of effort to uncover all of this.
7: Yes, and our research team did an incredible job. And part of why this report was never done before by other organizations is that this information is not easily available. We had to look at individual state filings year over year to compile the list. And part of that is because a lot of our federal laws and regulations were not written to address a vertically consolidated healthcare system. And so the reporting requirements just aren't there. That works to United Health Group's benefit, right? Because no one knows just how sweeping their influence is.
10: Right. I'm curious, Rachel, did you get a lot of media coverage once the report came out?
7: We did get some media coverage, which was very exciting. We also had a lot of members of Congress very interested in the report as well. And I want to mention that Senator Merkley and Representatives Hoyle, Ryan, and Jayapal did introduce a bill to try and address conglomerates like this called the Patients Over Profits Act. And what that bill would do is it prevents health insurers from owning almost all medical providers. So kind of cutting that tie between the two. And we think it's really similar to the self-dealing that has been outlawed in other industries like investment and real estate and banking. Here in healthcare, we haven't addressed it yet. And so that's what this bill would do.
10: And the bill was introduced in the aftermath of this report.
7: Yeah, so it came out, I want to say about a month or two after the report came out, the bill was introduced. And we're very excited to have endorsed it and be pushing it to a lot of members, because we think it would really start to get at the root cause of a lot of problems in our healthcare system.
10: So the Patients Over Profits Act, would it allow a healthcare company to employ physicians at all?
7: That's a good question. So the bill would not touch organizations like Kaiser Permanente, which is kind of an all-encompassed closed system, if you will. It would address groups like United Health Group and CVS Aetna has the Minute Clinic. So it would address things like that, but it would leave the Kaiser-type organizations out of the bill, because those, we don't have the same self-dealing issues as you see in United Health Group and some of the other large insurers.
10: So they wouldn't be able to own or employ physicians?
7: The way the bill is written, it says they can't own Medicare Part B or Medicare Part C, which is Medicare Advantage providers. So if you're, and that's pretty much every provider in the country. So if you're a provider enrolled in Medicare Part B or Part C in that practice, the insurance company of United Healthcare or their parent group, United Health Group, cannot own that practice.
11: And this bill would be retroactive too? Wow. So I'm sure the health insurance lobby is going to fight this tooth and nail.
7: Definitely, especially because we have found evidence that the vertical consolidation of having an insurer owning a medical provider allows them to disguise some profits as medical costs to meet certain federal regulations. For example, the medical loss ratio requires that 80 to 85% of our premium dollars that we are giving the health insurer to pay for our medical costs, it requires that they pay 80 to 85% of that on our medical costs. However, insurers often pay the providers that they own higher than market rate for the services that they give to folks. And there is no medical loss oversight or ratio requirements for providers. So the insurer is just moving their profits to the provider, calling it medical cost so that they can then keep that money as profit, and they're not really spending your premium dollars on medical costs as they're claiming to do to the government. So I do think that the health insurance industry will be opposed to the bill.
11: Well, this is wonderful news. I hope that the Patients Over Profits Act passes and becomes law. That would be incredible. Thank you so much, Rachel, for all your amazing work to make this happen. It's so exciting that the report is out and giving lawmakers a roadmap to curb these insurance companies' undue influence and power.
7: Yes, we're very excited, and we're going to continue to try and push it over the finish line. Thank you so much for having me, and happy to come back anytime.
11: Yay, we'd love to have you come back. Thank you, Rachel Madley of the Center for Health and Democracy. 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
12: I'm Rick Smith, and this is Labor History in Two. On this day in labor history, the year was 2008. That was the day Immigration and Customs Enforcement agents besieged the agriprocessor's meatpacking plant in Postville, Iowa. At the time, it was the largest immigration raid in U.S. history. Nearly 400 workers, mostly from Guatemala and Mexico, were rounded up, detained, and arrested on charges of identity fraud and entering the United States illegally. The raid was part of a nationwide campaign targeting suspected undocumented workers. The raid essentially killed two birds with one stone. It quashed the union organizing campaign the United Food and Commercial Workers Union had been waging for over 2 years. It also dashed the hopes of the Department of Labor investigators looking into allegations of substantial abuses at the plant. UFCW leaders noted the raid served to eliminate hundreds of witnesses to labor violations at the plant. The raid did uncover at least 29 cases of child labor violations, with children as young as 13 years old working on the killing floor. But Minneapolis UFCW organizers maintained that company agents routinely followed UFCW reps on home visits and threatened workers they spoke with. They noted that wages are extraordinarily low, basic worker safety and protection is miserable. It's intensified by the fact that this employer was able to come up with a more vulnerable workforce and abuse it over the long haul. These workers were quickly convicted, jailed, and then deported. They were soon replaced by a fresh wave of Somali refugees who complained of the same low wages and poor working conditions. The company was eventually fined for countless violations and its CEO arrested. It emerged from bankruptcy under new ownership and has yet to be organized. Labor History in Two, brought to you by the Illinois Labor History Society and The Rick Smith Show. For more information, go to laborhistoryin2.com.
13: 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After serving as senior advisor for faith engagement in the Biden administration, he is now the general secretary of the Progressive National Baptist Convention, which has more than 2.5 million members. 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

0: Hello and welcome to Background Briefing, available 24/7 at backgroundbriefing.org. I'm Ian Masters, and today we'll look into a number of stories and issues in the news. We will begin with Trump demonstratively deteriorating mentally and physically as his war of choice turns into a nightmare for him and the Republicans, who are tied to him in a cult-like suicide pact. Joining us to discuss the need for an intervention leading to a resignation, as happened when LBJ was trapped in Vietnam and Nixon was trapped in Watergate, is Sidney Blumenthal, the former assistant and senior advisor to President Bill Clinton and senior advisor to Hillary Clinton. He has been a national staff reporter for The Washington Post, Washington editor and staff writer for The New Yorker, and his books include the bestsellers The Clinton Wars, The Rise of the Counter-Establishment, and The Permanent Campaign. His latest book is All the Powers on Earth, The Political Life of Abraham Lincoln, 1856 to 1860, and we will discuss his latest article at The Guardian, Republicans Would Rather Self-Destruct Than Save Themselves from Trump. Then, with Trump on his way to China carrying a weak hand to meet with Xi, we'll speak with Michael Swain, a senior research fellow and former director of the Quincy Institute's East Asia program and one of the most prominent American scholars of Chinese security studies. Previously, he worked for nearly 20 years as a senior fellow at the Carnegie Endowment for International Peace, specializing in Chinese defense and foreign policy, U.S.-China relations, and East Asian international relations. He also advises the U.S. government on Asian security issues, and his books include Remaining Aligned on the Challenges Facing Taiwan and Conflict and Cooperation in the Asia-Pacific Region, A Strategic Net Assessment. He has an article at Responsible Statecraft, Taiwan is Looming Over This Week's Trump and Xi Summit. Then finally, we'll examine a little-known era of history unearthed by Molly Crabapple about the 1897 Jewish Labor Bund's struggle for a secular internationalist society based on socialist ideals of equality and dignity. Molly is an award-winning artist and writer whose previous books include Brothers of the Gun, an illustrated collaboration with Syrian war journalist Marwan Hisham, and her memoir Drawing Blood. Her animated films have won 2 Emmys and an Edward R. Murrow Award, and her reporting has been published in many outlets, including the New York Times, New York Review of Books, Vanity Fair, and The New Yorker. And she's the author of the New York Times bestseller, just out, Here Where We Live Is Our Country, The Story of the Jewish Bund. And joining us now is Sidney Blumenthal, the former assistant and senior advisor to President Bill Clinton. And his latest book is All the Powers on Earth, The Political Life of Abraham Lincoln, 1856 to 1860. And his latest article at The Guardian is Republicans Would Rather Self-Destruct Than Save Themselves from Trump. Welcome to Background Briefing, Sidney Blumenthal.
1: Well, thank you, Ian. Glad to be here with you.
0: Well, thanks for joining us. And the mafia-like hold that Trump has over the Republicans, intimidating them by threatening if they don't go along with everything that he does, they'll get primaried. That clearly worked for Trump recently in Indiana. But the test case, I believe, will be coming up soon on May the 19th in Kentucky, where Trump is moving heaven and earth to get rid of Tom Massey, who is, along with Ro Khanna, are behind releasing the Epstein files, half of which have been held back by Todd Blanche and the Department of Pedophile Protection, otherwise known as the DOJ. So do you anticipate that May the 19th, if Massey wins, could that be a turning point that Indiana clearly was not?
1: Well, there a couple of points to be made here. First, on the particular case of Thomas Massey, who has been a thorn in the side of Donald Trump and has raised the Epstein files and broken with him and sort of got this all opened up. They're spending millions of dollars to try and unseat him in a Republican primary. But the larger point is that when Trump wins, Republicans lose. So in Indiana on May 5th, 5 of 7 Republican-backed candidates won over conservative Republican state legislators who had refused Trump's order to redraw congressional districts. Now, the problem that he has is that this reflects his control over the party. And it's a sign not of optimism for Republicans, but actually of a coming defeat. The more that Trump is in trouble with it, and the more unpopular he is, the more his followers act like the cult that they are. And they double down, and they respond to his failed prophecy, his failed leadership, his godlike presumption by rallying around, and others go away. So the more he wins, ironically, the more Republicans lose.
0: But surely they are bound to him because the Republicans would rather cheat than compete. And the Supreme Court has just handed the Republicans at least 10 House seats before one vote is cast. So aren't they in on it?
1: The Republicans have no ability to separate themselves from Trump. They will not stage an intervention, and they will not make demands on Trump. They're complicit. They're collaborators in their own demise. They're co-conspirators with Trump. Now, why is, and the proof is all around us, not least because the Republican Senate leaders proposed $1 billion for so-called security improvements to Trump's vanity ballroom after tearing down the East Wing of the White House. And any tribute to Trump is seen as a way to worship his godlike image. But there's a long story of how they turned themselves into vassals and serfs to Trump, but they're now captives, and they are shackled to him. He is their cement shoes, and they're going to go down with him. There was a CNN poll today that shows 75% of the public disapproves of his economic policies. Overwhelmingly, people are incredibly pessimistic. We have a rise in inflation. The Republicans basically have no way out.
0: Well, but that isn't the way out, what the Supreme Court has done with the Voting Rights Act, what the Southern legislatures have done, just rushing shamelessly to bring back Jim Crow. And the Republican Supreme Court in Virginia just turned back 4 seats that the Democrats had gained in their gerrymandering wars, which were started by Trump. So my assumption would be that the Republicans are all in on the idea that through the Republican-controlled courts, they can win without one vote being cast.
1: This is a sign of their desperation. Now, the Supreme Court, the conservative majority on the Supreme Court, is engaged in a long-term project, especially Chief Justice John Roberts, who, since he worked in the Justice Department in 1982 under Reagan, has devoted himself to destroying the legacy of the civil rights movement, and particularly the Voting Rights Act. And he essentially struck down black representation in the case of Louisiana v. Calais in an opinion written by Sam Alito recently, which, of course, aids the Republicans. Roberts whines that the court is being criticized as political. Who are you going to believe, him or your lying eyes? So the Supreme Court conservative majority is a long-term enabler for the Republicans and for Trump now. However, this is not going to save them. They're not going to get enough seats given the wave that's coming that is going to enable them to hold on to the majority in the House. Nor will it have any effect in terms of redistricting, nor can it, on the Senate. So they're going to come up short in the midterms, and they're going to lose. And they know it. They're playing a longer game. They're playing for the next election and the election after that. and the Supreme Court is their supreme enabler. But right now, they're just wrecking all notion of fairness and justice by doing what they're doing in order to attempt to cling to any piece of driftwood that can keep them afloat.
0: So, Sidney Lumenthal, let's talk about what's happening with Trump, who is clearly sunsetting fast. He's falling asleep in meetings. He's not having a good time because of this mess he's got the country and the world into in the Persian Gulf. And even, I think it was yesterday, or maybe the day before, he was talking to a group of law enforcement people, and he said to the crowd, who would you like to be the next president, J.D. Vance or Marco Rubio? Vance was actually in the audience. I mean, it seems to me that this guy would like to find a way where he could sort of retire from the job, but sort of stay in the White House and do what he likes, which is to fuss around with the drapes and the gold fittings and do his vanity projects and have, you know, either Rubio or Vance do the work. I mean, how's this going to work out? Because this guy, Trump, is definitely on his way out.
1: So let's talk about Trump physically first, and then talk about Trump in his sunsetting of his political prospects. So physically, he said recently, I feel exactly the way I felt when I was 50 years old, no different. Maybe it's the junk food. Maybe junk food did it. Well, at the same time, he complains that he can't really walk well. He holds on to the banister, as everybody who is 78 years old or 79, he's 79, he's going to be 80 in June in a month, should. And he walks very carefully and slowly. He's morbidly obese. He falls asleep in public. He can't follow an argument or a discussion. Of course, he never could before. But the larger political point is this. He's trapped himself because of his economic policies and because of the Iran war. In a way, he's no different than his good friend, Vladimir Putin. Both of them waged wars of aggression, and now find themselves trapped with no exit. Trump is going to China for performative reasons, and he will wind up kowtowing to Xi Jinping, and he will claim all kinds of symbolic gains, which most of which won't be real, and whatever investments he claim are not really going to be made. You should keep that in mind. He's in a very weak position, has done it to himself, and he is the weakest president of modern times. He exists at the whim now of the Iranian Republican Guard Corps, which is in charge of Iran, which he's responsible for, a much more hardline regime. And he cannot figure his way out. And meanwhile, the economy is careening into higher and higher inflation, greater gas prices, energy prices, the Republicans cannot get out of it through the mechanism of redistricting. They're trapped as well as Trump is in the larger scheme of things.
0: Well, is it possible, though, that he could sort of retire on the job? And if there's a competition, a fair competition between J.D. Vance and Marco Rubio, there's no way that Rubio won't wipe the floor with J.D. Vance. I mean, Rubio is in that kakistocracy. He's the only one that can put a sentence together and knows what he's doing and is pretty quick on his feet and is very articulate. Whereas J.D. Vance is just such a fraud. that I think everybody can see through him. He's just a creature of Silicon Valley billionaires and a complete and shameless opportunist.
1: Well, as you point out, Ian, he's a creature of Silicon Valley billionaires, particularly Peter Thiel and company and his network. And he's their candidate, and we'll see how much control they have in the Republican Party. But that's down the line, and handicapping a race like that will take place after the midterm elections, and we see what happens now. But for now, the Republicans are hapless. In my article, I go through several case studies of how political parties staged interventions with failing or floundering presidents before. In 1968, with Lyndon Johnson, where a group of party elders called the Wise Men, led by Clark Clifford, who was a Washington lawyer, Truman's counselor, and appointed Secretary of Defense, persuaded Johnson after the Tet Offensive in Vietnam to leave office, not to run for re-election. In August of 1974, after the House of Representatives had impeached Richard Nixon for the Watergate scandal, Barry Goldwater and Senator Hugh Scott, the Republican Senate leader, and Congressman John Rhodes, the Republican House leader, visited Nixon in the Oval Office and told him to resign, and he did. Then there was the Iran-Contra scandal exposed in November 1986. I remember it well. I remember all these things well, but I was on the Washington Post and had been part of the reporting team about the Iran-Contra scandal. And if you remember, Ronald Reagan had authorized the illegal sale of missiles to Iran to finance the Nicaraguan Contras, all illegal. The Republicans intervened, and Howard Baker, who was the former Republican Senate Majority Leader, was installed as Chief of Staff, and he cleaned house of all the crazy right-wingers who were running wild. But there's nothing like this going on. The Republicans are engaged in what I call submissive gratification. They get their tax cuts, and they're submissive to Trump. Some of it's cynicism, and some of it is adopting the MAGA ideology. And in the meantime, they are completely chained to Trump and will go down with him.
0: So there's no possibility of adult supervision or an intervention as the Mad King gets more and more demented?
1: Well, it's as if everyone has forgotten what happened in the first Trump term. There are no adults in the room. There are no what were called normies. And there is no what was called the Committee to Save America from Trump. In Trump's first term, there was an alliance between Secretary of State Rex Tillerson, the former Exxon CEO, and James Mattis, the Secretary of Defense. He was the former commander of U.S. Central Command. And they controlled all the option papers that went to Trump and made sure that only the ones that were rational would be presented to him, because they regarded him as a completely erratic menace. And that they defended NATO, and they kept the U.S. as best they could within the Iran nuclear agreement while they were there. At the same time, Gary Cohn, who was the director of the National Economic Council, actually prevented Trump from withdrawing from trade agreements by stealing papers off his desk so he wouldn't see them. He said, Gary Cohn said, got to protect the country. And then you had John Kelly, the chief of staff, a former general, who had made a pact with James Mattis that one or the other of them would always be in the country to keep a watch over Trump, while when the other one had to travel. They had to control him. All of them went. They all went. And then in the end, Trump staged the insurrection of January 6th.

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2: Time is not slowing up. And the public, more and more, even more, is pessimistic about the economy, about the Iran war, and very negative about Trump, and will take it out on the Republicans.
3: Well, Sidney Blumenthal, I thank you very much for joining us here today.
2: Thank you, Ian.
3: And again, I've been speaking with Sidney Blumenthal, who's a former assistant and senior advisor to President Bill Clinton. And his latest article at The Guardian is, Republicans would rather self-destruct than save themselves from Trump. We're going to take a brief station break. We're back with Trump on his way to China, carrying a weak hand to meet with Xi.

0: Imagine. Welcome back. I'm Ian Masters, and this is Background Briefing, available 24/7 at backgroundbriefing.org. And joining us now is Michael Swain, a senior research fellow and former director of the Quincy Institute's East Asia program. He's also advised the United States government on Asian security issues, and his books include Remaining Aligned on the Challenges Facing Taiwan. And he has an article at Responsible Statecraft, Taiwan is Looming Over This Week's Trump and Xi Summit. Welcome to Background Briefing, Michael Swain.
1: Thank you very much, Ian. Really a pleasure to be here.
0: Well, thanks for joining us. And obviously, the trip that Trump is taking to China was delayed back in March. And now it's happening at an inconvenient time since the U.S. is at war in the Persian Gulf with Iran, which is the big supplier, if not the biggest supplier of energy to China. And the assumption is that Trump is going to ask Xi to help him out with the Iranians. So in exchange for that, what is Xi going to demand of Trump?
1: Well, I'm not sure that what Trump wants Beijing to do, they're going to comply with in any event. I'm not sure there's anything that Beijing would say back to him to say, oh, well, do what you want, but you have to do this, because the Chinese don't want to be seen as carrying water for the United States on this issue. They're opposed to the Iran war. They believe that the United States caused the Iran war, and they don't want to be involved in appearing as if they're helping the United States in this situation. So, you know, I don't know. I don't think there would be any quid pro quo between the two of them on Iran. The Chinese are just not going to play ball on this issue. Now, what they might say is, they might say, well, we certainly want the Middle East to be stable, and we certainly want the energy to start flowing again. So we would be very helpful in trying to support a ceasefire and ending this conflict as soon as possible, and try to urge, you know, all sides and our contacts with Tehran to do this and be able to reestablish some degree of order and open the Strait of Hormuz. So I think their assistance, if you will, is not going to be squeezing Iran in any way that appears to be subordinate to American demands. We'll see, though. If Trump does make requests along these lines, I really doubt that the Chinese are

0: going to do more than what I just said.
1: Well, on the domestic politics here in the United States, James Carville has suggested that the Democrats should simply do nothing and get out of the way and let Trump self-destruct. So do you think that that might apply on the foreign policy stage, that the Chinese basically are just letting Trump self-destruct? Because this war is so destructive. Our Asian allies are furious. Our European allies are furious. The American people are furious at the rising cost of gas. Inflation is going up. And it's pretty clear Trump doesn't know what the hell he's doing and doesn't know how to get out of this mess that he's created.
0: Yeah, I mean, I don't think the Chinese, I think the Chinese have a sort of two-sided view of this entire event, the Iran war. I think they see it as both a danger and an opportunity in the sense that you suggested. The danger is obvious, that it affects Gulf energy flows, it affects stability in the Middle East, it affects China's overall economic position internationally in particular. So I don't think they want this war to be prolonged and to last for significant periods of time. On the other hand, you're right. I mean, they're not in any position to want to assist Trump in trying to get out of this mess that he's created. So the more he's involved in this and the more he flails around, and if he decides, for example, after having rejected the latest Iranian proposal to reignite a full-scale attack on Iran, then the situation will get worse and the image of the United States will continue to decline, and it will be seen as really a predatory power that is reckless and irresponsible.
1: So let's touch on Taiwan, which you've written about, Michael. And Chinese analysts are saying that Xi hopes to convince Trump to go further than the U.S. policy of recognizing Beijing's claim that Taiwan is part of China rather than merely acknowledging it. So in other words, you've called for Xi to reconsider Beijing's one country, two systems formula. So is Trump going to, he talks about the art of the deal, but frankly, every time he does any kind of negotiation, whether it's with Putin or Erdogan or with Xi, he tends to get rolled. So do you think that Xi's going to convince him to go further than recognizing Beijing, further to recognizing Beijing's claim that Taiwan is a part of China?
0: Well, I'm not even sure that Trump would go that far if he has anything like semi-competent advisors on this, and I'm not sure he does. But he should be very careful about what he agrees to with Xi Jinping on this issue, not only because of the impact it might have on stability in the Taiwan Strait, but because of the political blowback that he will get from the Hill, from the Pentagon, and from other areas if he really does make significant changes in U.S. declaratory policy or U.S. actions vis-a-vis Taiwan. Now, that said, I do think that Xi Jinping might ask for something like Trump to state that he is opposed to Taiwan independence. Now, if and this is different from the U.S. policy. U.S. policy is that the United States does not support, not opposes, but does not support. Because to say it opposes Taiwan independence sounds much more active, and it sounds like it would put pressure on Taiwan in very overt ways to avoid moving towards independence. And the United States does not want to be seen as, in this case, carrying water for the Chinese on this issue by coming out and saying it would oppose Taiwan independence. Now, that said, I think that there would be no problem if Trump were to say that the United States stands opposed to any unilateral change in the status quo, whether that would be unilateral change in the status quo, whether that be towards independence or that be towards unification that is carried out without the consent of both sides and in a peaceful manner. And the United States would be free to define what that opposition is, what that opposition would consist of, and what the United States would do to oppose Taiwan independence in a unilateral manner like that. The United States has long been open to any resolution of the Taiwan situation that occurs peacefully and without coercion and with the consent on both sides. That has been the U.S. policy for decades. It is now changing, however, and the United States is becoming more and more oriented towards looking at Taiwan as a critical strategic location for the United States that cannot fall into Chinese hands for strategic reasons. That is a direct refutation of the One China policy, even though the U.S. administrations, the Trump administration itself and its national security strategy has stated that Taiwan is a critical strategic location for the United States. As I say, this is not in line with the One China policy. And so it needs to step back from that position. And it would step back from that position by saying that it is open to any resolution that's peacefully done and with consent, and that it is opposed to Taiwan independence if taken unilaterally. I don't see any problem with that as long as it's defined by the U.S. and it's made very clear that this is a unilateral action.
1: Well, when you say you're not sure of what kind of staffing is going on at the White House, it's pretty clear that there really isn't any National Security Council. It's also clear that we don't really have a State Department. We have a Secretary of State that seems to do cleanup, you know, repairing damage with the Pope. He's not involved in any of the big important issues like the Ukraine war or the Persian Gulf War. That's been delegated to a couple of real estate developers that are friends of Trump's. Already the Chinese are complaining about this trip that there hasn't been sufficient staffing coming, advanced people coming from the U.S. to Beijing. Right. So I think this thing's going to be a complete, I can't even say the word on the air, it's going to be a disaster.
0: I don't know if I would go so far as to say it's going to be a disaster, but you can never say never with Donald Trump. Of course, he's capable of almost anything. But I would say that I think that there's been a little bit too much emphasis on the importance of this summit. My understanding is that there's going to be an effort to try and convey an image of stability, an image of, I wouldn't say reconciliation by any means, but an image of greater willingness to cooperate and to avoid hot button items that would be really provocative and that could really cause confrontation. So I think there's very low expectations for what you would call deliverables, significant policy outcomes from this. And the United States has even said this. Rubio has said the purpose is more to stabilize a relationship than to achieve new policy advances or breakthroughs of some kind or another. So I don't think they're expecting, and they haven't done, as you say, they haven't done the staffing for this. They haven't done the preparation for significant kinds of outcomes coming out of this summit. So it's going to be the first in a round of what could be three or four further summits this year, which might get into more detail. But I think a lot of it's going to be pomp and circumstance. A lot of it's going to be showing respect to Trump and flattering him. And there will be efforts by the Chinese to get Trump to agree on greater limits on the amount of controls and restrictions that the United States is placing on China in various ways. And Xi Jinping will probably seek to press Trump on Taiwan, as we've said. And, you know, as I say, he's capable of anything, but I don't expect that he will say anything really major that he thinks will cause him troubles at home. So he would prefer that the entire situation be kept to the side, I think. But anyway, I think the conclusion is that don't expect too much from this summit. Expect improvements in the atmosphere, improvements in the rhetoric, improvements in some mild improvements in the trade to technology area, some greater purchases by the Chinese and by the United States, purchases of Boeing aircraft and of American soybeans, and that sort of thing. What would be interesting is to see if there's anything on the investment side, because there is a real question as to whether or not Trump certainly wants a significant level of increased Chinese investment in the United States.
1: Well, you mentioned Boeing sales to China. The CEO of Boeing, of course, is going there along with Musk and Tim Cook of Apple and a bunch of other executives. What they can achieve apart from sort of window dressing, I'm not sure about. But just in the last few minutes, I want to go back to this, to the core issue that you've written about, Taiwan is looming over this week's Trump and Xi summit. The opposition leader of the KMT party was recently in China meeting with Xi.
0: Right.
1: And it seems as though an all-out war over Taiwan would be a catastrophe internationally and in terms of AI and chips, etc. I just can't see that happening because it would be mutually destructive, wouldn't it? I mean, do you think that this military option is still on the table? I mean, a lot of our analysts, military analysts, say, well, now that we're giving all of the weapons that we need to protect Taiwan, you know, and North Asia are being shipped to the Gulf, that we're vulnerable, and the South Koreans, of course, had to ship a bunch of stuff as well, and they have a constant problem with North Korea. The assumption is that somehow China might take advantage of it. I don't really see why China would want a war over Taiwan, which could end up being incredibly destructive for the global economy.
0: Of course. I mean, the talk that goes around in Washington all the time, you know, lots of articles written and such about, it's not so much the coming war with China, but you know, so much talk about what would a war look like? Would we win? Would the Chinese win? What do we need to do to stop it? And it's all about military action and military deterrence. And there's very little consideration given to what is the reality of the situation, which is that it's a political problem, fundamentally, not a military problem. It's not a problem of, as soon as China gets enough power, it's going to attack Taiwan. It's a question of the Chinese do not prefer to use force against Taiwan. I believe that. I think that's the case. They're pursuing a long-term strategy of gradual development so that they increase their leverage, they increase their control over the environment, the physical environment around Taiwan, they increase their influence on the economic and the political side, they increase their influence operations in Taiwan, and they increase their ability to deter or discourage American military intervention in Taiwan and use that as a basis for then, over time, moving Taiwan towards political talks with the mainland. It's a long-term strategy. It's based on a relative increase in Chinese influence and capabilities vis-a-vis the United States in the area around Taiwan. And it's not one that is based upon an assumption that force is going to be necessary and is going to be used. And if force is going to be used, I'm not sure at all that the preferred action will be an amphibious D-Day style attack on Taiwan. It could be much more like a punitive campaign of various sorts that it's intended to coerce Taiwan without actually trying to seize the island. Now, that would be bad enough. That could generate a U.S.-China war over the island. But the problem is that we are engaged in actions, we and the Chinese, that are undermining the basic understanding that has kept stability in Taiwan over the Taiwan Strait for decades. And that is the credibility of the One China policy on the part of the United States and all of what it entails, and the credibility of the US, of the Chinese assertion of a preference for peaceful unification as a priority, without giving up the possibility of a use of force, but the preference is peaceful unification. That understanding, that tacit understanding, it wasn't an explicit agreement, but it's an understanding, has kept the peace across the strait. The problem is, the United States is eroding the One China policy, as I said before, regarding Taiwan as a strategic location, increasing the level of contacts with Taiwan, making it semi-official, putting U.S. military trainers on Taiwan for various purposes. And the Chinese have increased their military intimidation of Taiwan, relying more heavily on military deterrence. Both sides need to step back from this process and emphasize credible levels of assurance that their most vital interests are not going to be threatened.
1: Well, Marcus Wayne, I thank you very much for joining us here today.
0: You're very welcome.
1: And again, I've been speaking with Michael Swain, who's a senior research fellow and former director of the Quincy Institute's East Asia program. And he has an article at Responsible Statecraft, Taiwan is looming over this week's Trump and Xi summit. We're going to take a brief station break and back examining a little-known era of history unearthed by Molly Crabapple about the 1897 Jewish Labor Bund's struggle for a secular internationalist society based on socialist ideals of equality and dignity.

0: Welcome back. I'm Ian Masters, and this is Background Briefing, available 24/7 at backgroundbriefing.org. And joining us now is Molly Crabapple, who's an award-winning artist and writer. Her previous books include Brothers of the Gun, an illustrated collaboration with Syrian war journalist Marwan Hisham, and her memoir, Drawing Blood. Her animated films have won 2 Emmys and an Edward R. Murrow Award. And her reporting has been published in many outlets, including the New York Times, the New York Review of Books, Vanity Fair, and the New Yorker. And she's the author of the New York Times bestseller just out, Here Where We Live Is Our Country, The Story of the Jewish Bund. Welcome to Background Briefing, Molly Crabapple.
1: I'm so pleased to be here, Ian. Thank you.
0: Well, thanks for joining us. And you've unearthed an extraordinary piece of history that clearly resonates today. It's about the Jewish Labor Bund formed in Tsarist Russia in 1897, and they were in the midst of a struggle for a secular international society based upon socialist ideals of equality and dignity, and they ended up having to fight against the Tsarists, and then the Bolsheviks in Russia, the Nazis in Poland, the Zionists in Palestine, and the capitalists in New York. So is this a somewhat like Robert Frost's poem, The Road Not Taken? How do you see this piece of history you've unearthed, which clearly is resonating today?
1: It's absolutely an example of a road that was not taken in history. The Bund was a secular socialist party that was defiantly Jewish, that fought for the rights of Jews to live in freedom and in dignity wherever it was they stood. But they were also a party that uncompromisingly opposed Zionism and opposed ethnostates wherever they were, whether they were in Poland or whether they were in Palestine. And I think that at this moment, when the genocide in Gaza has been going on for nearly 3 years, when the Israeli war on Lebanon has ethnically cleansed the entire south of the country, we need models of Jewish life that are based on liberation rather than based on supremacy. And I think that that's why my book is finding such huge resonance.
0: And the notion in the Yiddish notion of here-ness, which is central to the Bund, which is about make things better where you are, that has echoes of what Mandani is trying to do in New York City, doesn't it?
1: Absolutely. I mean, when I look at the Bund's philosophy of Dokheit, here-ness, what it really is saying is it's saying that you can keep your culture, you can keep your language, you can keep who you are, you don't need to cut off any part of yourself, but that you have a right to live in freedom and in dignity in the place that you call your home, while also struggling alongside others for a better and more beautiful world. And I worked on the Mamdani campaign. I knew Zohran for a long time through the Democratic Socialists of America, where I was a member. I did art for his first assembly campaign, and I nearly passed out knocking doors in housing projects on those hot summer days to help him get elected as mayor. And one of the things that struck me so much about his campaign was that he was able to speak to the enormous diversity of New York. He could speak to very conservative Bangladeshi uncles in Queens, and then he could speak to trans punk girls at dive bars in Bushwick. And with each of them, he could speak to them exactly as they were. He wasn't asking anyone to change who they were or how they talked, but he could speak to all of them because they're all workers and they're all New Yorkers fighting for a better city. And to me, that campaign exemplified the Bundist ideal of here-ness.
0: Well, but you have it in your genes, don't you, Molly? I mean, your great-grandfather, Samuel Rothbard, he was a Bundist, and in the summer of 1898, he joined the Bund, and he got involved in a shooting of a policeman during a pogrom, and then he had to smuggle himself out of the country, out of Russia, into Germany, and then on to Antwerp, and from there to New York City. So, He was close to another Bundist, of course, the International Ladies' Garment Workers Union leader, David Dubinsky.
1: Exactly. I mean, I found out about the Bund story because of my great-grandfather. I grew up completely surrounded by reminders of Samuel Rothbard And not just that, he taught my mother how to paint, and my mother taught me how to paint. And so, in a lot of ways, I've always viewed the fact that I was an artist as a sort of transgenerational gift from him. I grew up surrounded by his sculptures, by his paintings, by his handwritten aphorisms to himself, like reject spineless authority, and without art, you're dead. And I grew up with paintings of his memories that he had done, watercolors of the small town he came from, Volkovysk. And that was where I discovered the Bund. I was enraptured when I discovered a watercolor of a young woman with a long skirt standing on a miserable dirt road at night and throwing a rock through a window. And her boyfriend was next to her, and he was holding more rocks because chivalry is not dead. And it was titled Itke the Bundist. And when I read that title, I was like, this girl is so different than how I would have imagined a young Jewish woman being at the end of the 19th century in a small shtetl town. And the reason that she's different, it has to come from that word, Bundist. That must be the reason.
0: So it's in 1933, a Bundesleader, Heinrich Ehrlich, offered this prophetic censure. If Jewish nationalism, as a general rule, is not bloodthirsty, this is only out of necessity, not virtue. If an appropriate opportunity arose, Jewish nationalism would show its sharp teeth and nails no less than the nationalism of other nations. And he went on to say, no, we are not a chosen people. Our nationalism is just as ugly, just as harmful, and has the same inclinations to fascist debauchery as a nationalism of other nations. And of course, we are at a time now, Molly, where the Israeli nation led by Netanyahu, along with this country led by Trump, got us into this absolutely misbegotten war in the Persian Gulf against Iran, which has no end and has literally turned the world against Israel and the United States. Our allies in Asia and in Europe are furious, and it's just going to get worse. So this does feel like an appropriate time to ask the questions and to reveal the answers, as you have done in your book, Molly, which I'm grateful for. Here, where we live, is our country, the story of the Jewish Bund. Molly?
1: Thank you so much. Thank you so much, Ian. And one of the reasons that that Ehrlich quote is so important is there's sometimes this inane idea that people who are oppressed, that their beliefs are benign just because they're oppressed. But the truth is that power changes. Power is fluid. And those beliefs that were so toxic and poisonous but were harmless when a group is oppressed can very soon morph into the ideologies of a genocidal ethnostate, as we're seeing in Europe now. I mean, I'm sorry, as we're seeing in Israel right now. I mean, I hope that listeners have read the horrifying Nick Kristof article in the New York Times about the use of rape against Palestinians, Palestinian men and women and children as well, in Israeli prisons. This is an article that has built on many years of prior reporting by brave Palestinian journalists, but it shows the absolute depravity to which the Israeli state has sunk. And for me, you know, as someone who is Jewish and who's proudly Jewish, but also as someone who has reported from Gaza and has friends who are currently in Gaza, nothing could be more revolting to me than the cynical usage of the legacy of the Holocaust and the cynical usage of false charges of anti-Semitism against people who are rightly calling out the depraved crimes of the Israeli regime.
0: Well, but do you think there's an opportunity out of the ashes here, given that Trump has taken us in such a disastrous direction, and so has Netanyahu taken the Israelis in such a disastrous direction?
1: I think that whoever the next president is, whether they're Democrat or Republican, that the days of the blank check to Israel are over. I think that Americans of all political stripes are rightly disgusted by what this bipartisan open-handed support of Israeli genocide has meant, and they're rightfully horrified by the utter wreckage that this idiotic war against Iran is wreaking on the world. And I think that, you know, a whole generation of young Jewish people is turning against Israel right now. And, you know, I've been doing a tour across the country. I'm in the middle of a 25-stop tour. And hundreds of people have been coming to each of my events. And they are of all ages, from 94 years old to 19 years old. Many of them are Jewish, many of them are not. But the thing that I keep hearing from young Jews is that they are rejecting Zionism because it's a supremacist ideology, but that they had no idea of who their ancestors really were, that they had no idea that there were Jews who were leftists, that they had no idea that there were Jews that fought back against the myriad oppressions that and horrors that Europe has leveled against Jews. They had no idea about any of it. And these young people, they come to me with tears in their eyes, and they say that what my book has done is it's given them back their ancestors.
0: Oh, well, that's beautiful. And, you know, recently I met with some young Jewish Americans, and I asked them, I said, why are you so passionately against what's happening in Gaza? And yet more people die on a daily basis in the Congo and Sudan, to which they answered quite assertively, well, it's our taxpayer dollars that are paying for the bombs that are killing women and children in Gaza. So I was pulled over.
1: Exactly. I mean, and also, I mean, I would say that, like, there are many young Jewish Americans that are organizing, and many young Americans that are organizing for Congo and for Sudan. I was recently at a cultural event with hundreds of people where a Sudanese poet was addressing the crowd right after a poet from Palestine. So I don't think that young people are quite as singular in their focus as they're sometimes stereotyped as. But also, it's true, our tax dollars are being used to fund the genocide of Gaza. And especially as Jewish people, our identity, our history, our most sacred symbols are being blasphemed in this genocide of Gaza. Like, how am I supposed to feel when I see Israeli bulldozers desecrating a cemetery in Gaza to make a giant Jewish star?
0: Well, they also desecrated a cemetery in Gaza and destroyed the graves of a number of Australian soldiers who fought against the Nazis in World War II. So all across the world, Jewish chauvinism in Israel is backfiring horrendously.
1: Exactly. And that's why I think so many Jewish people of all ages, but especially young Jewish people, are passionately committed to ending this genocide and ending this apartheid system that has caused such horror and misery for Palestinians who are subjected to it.
0: So let's talk about your notion that the Bund didn't fail, it was defeated.
1: I think when I went into writing this book, I had the secret hope that I could figure out some way that there was something that Jews in Eastern Europe could have done to have saved themselves from the Nazis. And I don't mean save themselves as individuals, but I mean save themselves as a collective, because this was the center of the largest Jewish community on earth at the time. And the more I researched, the more I came to the crushing realization that no Jewish group could have saved themselves, not the Bund, not Zionists either, no one. Because Jews were a small minority, and the Nazi war machine was the most brutally efficient war machine of its era. This is a war machine that pushed the Red Army back to Moscow, a war machine that might very well have taken over England if America hadn't intervened. And I realized that this idea that the Bund had failed was just a way of lacerating ourselves, because they were defeated. There was no way they could have won. There was no way any Jewish group fighting alone could have won at that time. And the more I thought about it, the more I realized the actual failures were Western democracies like America that spoke in the language of freedom, of democracy, of human equality, but closed their doors to Jewish refugees. They closed their doors to Jewish refugees before the war when they were pouring out of Germany, and they closed their doors to Jewish refugees after the war when they were rotting in displaced persons camps. And that was a failure. It was a failure of the basic human duty of solidarity. And to fail solidarity in that way and to do it while hypocritically evoking democracy and human rights, that's something very, very corrosive. Hypocrisy is corrosive, and it allows violent supremacist ideologies to thrive.
0: But after the Holocaust, what happened was that a Jewish refugee problem created an Arab refugee problem.
1: Exactly. I mean, hundreds of thousands of Jews after the war were left to rot in displaced persons camps, where countries around the world refused to accept them. I mean, America at this point, they literally passed a law that banned the majority of Jewish refugees from coming to America on the suspicion that they were communists because they had taken wartime refuge in the Soviet Union. And when you have huge populations of refugees, traumatized refugees rotting in refugee camps, they became very susceptible to ideologies that promised them redemption through violence, that promised them dignity and strength through violence. And Jewish refugees are hardly the only group of refugees to have become radicalized. I mean, a movement that came out of radicalized refugees was called the Taliban. It's currently governing Afghanistan right now. And I think that this, again, it points to the failures of solidarity by the West, because the truth is, and everyone acknowledged this, including David Ben-Gurion, the first leader of the State of Israel, if the West had opened its doors to Jewish refugees, there never would have been an Israel.
0: Well, Balik Rabapple, I thank you very much for joining us here today.
1: Thank you so much, Ian. It was my pleasure.
0: And again, I've been speaking with Molly Crabapple, who's an award-winning artist and writer, and she's the author of the New York Times bestseller just out, Here Where We Live Is Our Country, The Story of the Jewish Bund. And this has been Background Briefing. I'm Ian Masters, and I'd like to thank producers Graham Fitzgibbon and Asher Price. And if you've missed any of today's program and would like to explore our vast archives, you can visit us at backgroundbriefing.org, where we'll include extended interviews searchable by topic and have made it easy for you to sign up for daily email updates that provide links to resources, articles, and books discussed on the program. 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Bye for now.

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2: On black political representation, the likes of which we have not seen since the Jim Crow era, the ghosts of the Confederacy has afflicted the United States Supreme Court majority and is invading and haunting the nation right now, and we take that seriously.
3: Good, me too. 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

0: From Pacifica Radio in Los Angeles, this is the Bradcast, as heard on KPFK 90.7 FM in LA and on dozens and dozens of other fine affiliate stations over both the public's airwaves and the internets around the country and the world, blanketing planet Earth. I'm Brad Friedman, your friendly investigative blogger, journalist, troublemaker, muckraker, and all-around swell fellow, says me from bradblog.com. Thank you very much for joining us today. So, yeah, speaking of what Hakeem Jeffries, House Minority Leader, was mentioning there at the top of the show, how far do Democrats need to go? How far will they go to push back against the years, frankly, of unfettered radicalism of the Republican Party, particularly under Donald J. Trump, in order to restore democracy and the rule of law once again and put those ghosts of the Jim Crow Confederacy back where they belong? What institutions and traditions and norms will need to be toppled, burned to the ground, figuratively, of course, and rebuilt from scratch all over again when and if Democrats are able to use the existing corrupted system to somehow gain enough power to reconstruct that now broken system? Well, now is the time to start building the muscle memory for all of that, argues our guest joining us shortly. Kate Riga of Talking Points Memo will be here. She argues this week at TPM that, quote, any Biden-esque turning of the page, relying on the institutions Trump has corrupted or exposed as rotted, will not work. Ultimately, she argues, Democrats and other pro-democracy Americans are going to have to enact reforms that are now perhaps considered to be quite radical if we will ever be able to salvage democracy, even if Republicans and mainstream media howl about it all in the bargain. We're all learning, I think, some hard lessons in recent weeks as the radical Republicans on the corrupted Supreme Court majority have hypocritically overturned years of precedent and decades of landmark laws in order to help the specific political benefit of the GOP. So do the Democrats, do we, the people, have the stomach to carry out what is now clearly required to undo, as longtime corrupter Mitch McConnell might say, root and branch, to undo the far right corruption that has permeated virtually every institution of our republic in order to rebuild an American democracy from the proverbial ashes? Do we? Well, I'm really looking forward, if somewhat trepidatiously, Desi Doyen, to that conversation with Kate Riga. She's been writing about exactly this this week on the heels of the right-leaning Supreme Court ruling in Virginia, just pulling the chair out for more than 1.6 million voters in that Commonwealth to prevent Democrats from lawfully rewriting the state's U.S. House map to benefit Democrats in this year's critical midterm elections. The Republican Supreme Court there in that state undid all of that.
1: Yes, the ghosts of the Confederacy, as it were, like Hakeem Jeffries says. It's time to have those conversations.
0: Difficult conversations.
1: Yes.
0: But it is time to have them. But first, speaking of the critical midterm elections, it was Election Day on Tuesday in Nebraska and West Virginia, with which both held statewide primary elections this week without too much drama or problems for voters at the polls, at least as I understand so far. Very quickly, let's hit a few of the top races and or noteworthy reported results, beginning in West Virginia, where voters had to overcome a new photo ID voting restriction in order to vote, despite a lack of evidence of any polling place voter fraud in the state. No more presenting a utility bill as a valid form of ID. They already had voter ID there, but now they've just made it, you know, restricted it to the type of ID that many voters do not have, even though the previous voter ID law they had prevented fraud for years. We now have this new law, so voters had to overcome that on Tuesday. But
1: well, of course, Republicans don't like it when people vote.
0: Yeah, they don't. As to the reported results today, as I said, few surprises. The incumbent Trump-endorsed Republican U.S. Senator Shelley Moore Capito easily won her Republican primary, despite five GOP challengers there. On the Democratic side, in a five-person race, Rachel Fetty Anderson fairly easily won the nomination to run against Capito in November in the otherwise very, very red state now of West Virginia. But stranger things have happened in blue tide years, if in fact this turns out to be one of them. Nonetheless, Cook Political Report rates this contest right now as solidly Republican. But a big result yesterday, as Bolts Magazine's election expert Daniel Nashanian reports, with two Supreme Court justices in West Virginia losing their bids to stay on the bench after they were appointed by GOP Governor Morrissey, despite heavy support from far-right conservative PACs to help them stay on that bench. One of the winners in that sort of a retention election is a moderate GOP lawmaker, reportedly. The other one is a longtime local judge, also with a moderate reputation, unlike the two far-right folks who were appointed by the governor there. So he notes these are not Democratic wins, to be clear, but it is still two losses for far-right so-called conservative groups in West Virginia. Make of that what you will. In the great state of Nebraska, in certainly the most interesting contest of the night, I think, on the Republican side, incumbent senator and billionaire Pete Ricketts very easily won the GOP nomination over four other Republican challengers for the U.S. Senate. That wasn't a surprise. But on the Democratic side in the U.S. Senate race this year, Cindy Burbank easily defeated, like 89-10, a guy by the name of William Forbes, who claimed to be a lifelong Democrat, but who had apparently voted for Donald Trump and could not identify any Democrat that he had ever voted for. He also attended a Republican candidate workshop. Apparently, he was clearly a Republican plant meant to pull votes this November from independent U.S. Senate candidate Dan Osborne, who ran a respectable, if losing, race against Nebraska's other Republican U.S. Senator Deb Fischer back in 2024. Now, Democrats are actually backing Osborne this year, the independent. So this Forbes guy was seemingly put onto the Democratic ticket, or that the primary contest, in hopes of getting him nominated to pull votes from Dan Osborne. So Cindy Burbank, an actual Democrat who won on Tuesday night, entered that race in order to stop Forbes from winning, and she vowed to drop out of the contest if she won the primary. Republicans filed a complaint about that, but it was determined that they did so too late to push her off of the ballot. So she ran and she won, and I don't know if she's dropped out yet. I guess once the contest is certified, presumably she will drop out and, I suspect, endorse Dan Osborne for the U.S. Senate. It's still going to be a tough climb for Osborne in an otherwise very red state of Nebraska, but in what could be a blue wave year, Democrats are hopeful that Osborne and his populist working class campaign could unseat the very Trumpy billionaire Pete Ricketts in what would be a huge coup for the Democrats and their hopes of taking back the Senate majority from Republicans this year. They can pull it off. Yeah,
1: I'd also argue that it would be a victory for working class people in Nebraska, because that is Dan Osborne's background.
0: Yep. He's a factory worker, union guy. Second congressional district in Nebraska, the other congressional primary of note for now, was that second U.S. House district based in and around Omaha, which is very much a battleground district, even in normal times. It's described as the blue dot in the otherwise very red state. Well, Republican Don Bacon is who holds the seat there. He is retiring from the U.S. House this year, and Democrats are seeing the district as a big pickup opportunity, with Cook Political Report now rating the 2nd District this year as leans Democratic. Republicans have chosen a guy by the name of Brinker Harding to run for that seat. He ran unopposed on Tuesday, but on the Democratic side, it was a 7-candidate race with a still very close contest, too close to call there, but 89% of the vote has been counted in between results. The race is now between political activist Denise Powell and John Kavanaugh. They're currently separated by just a point or two, with 89% in. Powell is leading. She is the Latina co-founder of Women Who Run Nebraska, supporting progressive female candidates. She is currently up over union supporter Kavanaugh. Beyond that, in Nebraska, Republican Secretary of State Bob Evnen lost his GOP primary to businessman Scott Peterson, who echoes MAGA talking points when it comes to fraud, etc. But Evnen himself, according to Nishanian again from Bolts Magazine, has veered sharply toward voter suppression in back in 2024, so he ain't so great himself. Peterson will now face Democratic candidate Sarah Slattery in November, though Peterson will be favored in this red state to decide who oversees state elections before the 2028 presidential race. But again, strange things can happen in midterm elections, especially if it turns out to be a blue wave this year, as many are predicting, and as and if Dan Osborne can manage to bring in a statewide wave in support of his independent candidacy. Next Tuesday, primary elections in 6 states: in Alabama, Georgia, Idaho, Kentucky, Oregon, and Pennsylvania. So it's going to be a big week. Nishanian notes, by the way, speaking of Supreme Court retention elections, some big Supreme Court elections in the great state of Georgia next week, where no Supreme Court justice has ever lost there in more than 100 years, he says. But Democrats are hoping to oust 2 of them next Tuesday. And Georgia Democrats have had pretty good luck of late doing, you know, the impossible like that. They put 2 Republicans, I'm sorry, 2 Democrats onto the statewide utility board, as I recall,
1: a few months back. Yep.
0: Which hasn't had a Democrat on it for years and years and years. And of course, in Alabama, even though voters have already been voting by mail for weeks now, Alabama has canceled primaries in, I believe, 4 of their U.S. House races to allow them time to gerrymander majority black districts out of existence, thanks to the recent Supreme Court ruling in Louisiana versus the ghost of Jim Crow. I'm sorry, Calais, Louisiana versus Calais. And I got to get to my guest momentarily, but I do want to be sure to hit this story today, given that it's so rare when we find a Republican these days doing the right thing for democracy. So I do want to highlight that our legal contributor at bradblog.com, Ernie Canning, reminded me. We used to give out the so-called, what do we call them?
1: The Intellectually Honest Republican Award.
0: Right, right. I think it was originally called the Intellectually Honest Conservative Award. But then, of course, it became clear they're not really conservative. So
1: not
0: it was
1: anymore.
0: The Intellectually Honest Republican Award. Anyway, he did make a nomination for that reward this week. Republicans in South Carolina's legislature on Tuesday rejected a plan aimed at flipping the state's lone Democratic-held House seat, which has long been occupied by one of the country's most senior and influential leaders. The rejection was a victory, at least for now. I'm going to underscore that. At least for now, for Congressman James Clyburn, the Democrat whose seat was and is still at risk. And but Tuesday was a setback for Donald Trump. Again, for now, as we noted earlier in the week, after Reconstruction, South Carolina had a black majority, if you can believe it, in the state legislature. They sent 8 black members to Congress in the very few years after the Civil War, before the Supreme Court rulings, just a few years afterwards, unleashed Jim Crow. And it would then be nearly 100 years before the state of South Carolina would send the 9th black member to Congress, and that was James Clyburn, who Trump and the majority of the Republicans in the state legislature are trying to erase from Congress and, I suppose, the history books. But on Tuesday, South Carolina Republicans, a few of them, decided not to redraw their map after a GOP leader warned that it could backfire. Republicans now hold 6 of the state's 7 congressional seats, but State Senate Majority Leader Shane Massey argued that a new map would spread out Republicans' core voters so that they would end up with 5. We call that a dummy mander. In a lengthy floor speech, about 47 minutes, the Republican leader Massey told his colleagues that they should not be too greedy, and he made a good and decent case for doing the right thing. So I do want to highlight just a minute or two of Massey's remarks on Tuesday.
2: I will tell my Republican friends, Republicans are stronger when the Democrat Party is vibrant and viable. We are. Competition makes you better, y'all. You know, to most people in the country, I think this is the perfect example of just how much elected officials have lost their way. Too many people in power just want to do whatever it takes to stay in power. They'll do whatever it takes to keep it. But I ask, to what end? What do you do with it when you've attained it? I believe the legitimate use of power in this context is to make people safer, to ensure they have the freedom to make decisions to guide their own lives, to offer opportunities for success. You know, this whole outdated idea of life, liberty, and the pursuit of happiness. I don't think you accomplish those goals by stamping out the opposition and not giving them a voice. Crushing the minority opposition is not a demonstration of strength. It's an admission of fear and a show of weakness. Trying to silence a voice, which is effectively what this does, right? That's effectively what this does. Trying to silence a voice is going to result in people wanting to hear that voice. That is especially the case here, where that minority voice consistently represents 40 to 45% of the electorate. Trying to stamp out that voice will cause more people to pay attention to it. It is a self-defeating effort.
0: That was South Carolina's Republican Senate Majority Leader A. Shane Massey on Tuesday arguing against gerrymandering, or I should say further gerrymandering, the great state of South Carolina in order to write out the 1 remaining Democratic district left where Congressman James Clyburn has served for many, many years. So, you know, you can tell he's a Republican, by the way. He's not a Democrat in hiding because he
1: Correct.
0: Called them Democrat Party instead of Democratic Party. So, yeah, that's a real Republican. But I think he's doing the right thing there. And good news on Tuesday, anyway, out of South Carolina, with Republicans doing the right thing. 5

0: district to state. So that's good news. I think they needed a supermajority to do so in this particular process, though apparently that good news may not last. Politico is reporting late this afternoon that South Carolina GOP Governor Henry McMaster is expected to announce a special session on redistricting, teeing up the state legislature to pass a Republican gerrymander that would almost certainly cost Democratic Rep. Jim Clyburn his seat in this year's midterms. McMaster's plan, which Politico says is confirmed by four people familiar with the decision who were granted anonymity to share the details, is a reversal of the governor's position just earlier this month, and it follows on pressure from Donald Trump and his allies to further gerrymander the state. Now, even though Republicans voted it down, it was not all of the Republicans who voted it down. And the special session, the rules under special sessions will allow lawmakers to pass a new map with a simple majority, unlike the supermajority that was required on Tuesday, making it likely that it will that this measure will advance given the GOP's margins in the state legislature. McMaster cannot formally call the special session until lawmakers adjourn their regular session. That happens on Thursday. And until that decision is official, Politico notes, it is possible that the governor could change his mind. We will be watching. Promise. On that score, related news. In a conversation with TPM's Kate Riga on what Democrats need to do about all of this and whether they and we and you and I will have the stomach for it. You don't want to miss that conversation. Coming up next, I'm Brad Friedman, and this is The Bradcast.
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Thanks to our bumper music Sherpa KCP for that one. That's Ringo Starr from 2021. He's been waiting for a while for the tide to turn. Welcome back to the broadcast. Brad Friedman from bradblog.com. Quote, the days of Democrats unilaterally disarming are over, particularly given how high the stakes are, said House Minority Leader Hakeem Jeffries on CNN in an interview published on Wednesday. As Republican-controlled states in the South are now moving aggressively to redraw their maps after the corrupted activist right-wing Supreme Court majority further gutted the Voting Rights Act in Louisiana versus Calais about 2 weeks ago, and after the Virginia Supreme Court upended a special election last month in which voters chose to draw a new U.S. House map in the Commonwealth that likely would have netted Democrats an additional 4 seats in this year's critical midterm elections. Republican governors are going as far as throwing away tens of thousands of votes already cast in ongoing primaries in states like Louisiana and Alabama and delaying elections to a later date in order to give their states time to redraw their maps. The Supreme Court spent years blocking changes to House maps that might have been beneficial to Democrats months ahead of Election Day because, as they argued, citing the so-called very selectively applied Purcell principle, that changing maps too close to an election would result in chaos for voters and election officials.

0: officials alike. They prevented new maps that might have helped enfranchise thousands of voters, allowing rules to stay in place that would disenfranchise thousands of voters if the changes were made, as Justice Kavanaugh has described, quote, on the eve of an election. That was his rationale back in early December of last year when explaining why Texas should be allowed to use a map that was found to be in violation of the Voting Rights Act for this year's November midterms. It was the eve of an election in early December of last year. Boy, have things changed. That very same court majority is now allowing states to literally cancel elections right in the middle after tens of thousands of voters have already voted in order to let GOP already gerrymandered GOP state legislatures re-gerrymander already gerrymandered U.S. House maps in elections that are already being voted in. Who is that Purcell guy again, anyway? At the same time, GOP-led states like Florida are simply ignoring their own state constitutions altogether to try to gerrymander their party into a House majority in this year's midterms. But as Emily Singer at Daily Coast, who we cited yesterday, noted, even with the corrupt and racist redrawn maps, Democrats are still favored by most experts, at least as of now, to win control of the House this fall, though the margin will likely be lower than it would have been if Trump hadn't started this ugly race to the redistricting bottom amid his wildly unpopular presidency. Nevertheless, writes Singer today, Republicans' power grab requires that Democrats respond. Ceding power to the GOP under the auspices of good governance, she argues, will hurt the party. According to CNN, Jeffries and other Democratic leaders are devising plans to neutralize the Republican efforts to draw their way to a House majority, though many of those plans seem to include changes in Democratic-controlled states for the 2028 election. New York, New Jersey, Washington, Colorado, Oregon, Maryland, and Illinois, CNN reported, are among those states where Jeffries says Democrats must act, quote, aggressively. Quote, we cannot exist in an environment where Republicans are free to gerrymander congressional districts out of existence without an expectation that Democrats are going to respond immediately and forcefully, Jeffries told CNN. But one of the main problems is that many Democratic states like California and Virginia, where voters were allowed to approve new maps until those in Virginia were blocked by the courts, is that many Democratic states have written fair redistricting via independent commissions and so forth into their state's constitutions, which take time to change. Unlike GOP states, where gerrymandered state legislatures are able to simply redistrict by fiat anytime they want, no voters required. And in many cases, apparently, no need to follow either the rule of law or the state constitution because, well, their state courts are essentially gerrymandered by the GOP as well. As CNN observes, however, redrawing districts in Democratic states to maximize their advantage could also create racial tensions, since some black lawmakers may have to face different electorates, which could cause the number of black lawmakers to dwindle even further than it already is likely to do with the SCOTUS restoration of Jim Crow in their Calais decision. And yet, CNN reported, even many black lawmakers are on board, recognizing that if Democrats do not control Congress, the situation will be even worse for minority populations. As black Democratic Rep. Yvette Clark of New York told CNN, quote, that idea here is that in order to protect black voters and to advance progress in the Congress and to have accountability for what is taking place is to make sure that we have a Democratic majority. Fair enough. But again, that seems to be about 2028, since New York cannot constitutionally change their U.S. House maps until then. So what about what is happening right now? as Democrats seem to be forced to fight this battle with at least one hand tied behind their backs. Following the stunning 4-3 decision last Friday to toss out the results of a statewide election to draw new maps for the 2026 election in Virginia, ignoring the wills of 1.6 million voters in the Commonwealth, well, Democrats, according to the New York Times, met to discuss how to respond to that ruling. During a private discussion on Saturday that included Democratic House members from Virginia and Representative Hakeem Jeffries, the lawmakers vented anger at their defeat at the Virginia Supreme Court, spoke about a collective determination to flip 2 or 3 Republican-held seats under the existing map, and discussed a bank shot proposal to redraw the congressional lines anyway. That, according to 3 people who participated in the call and 2 others who were briefed on it. As Talking Points Memo's Kate Riga summarized it, that so-called bank shot proposal goes something like this. Democrats would use a January state circuit court ruling that had invalidated the amendment to redraw the maps because a Virginia court had claimed that county officials did not publicly post it 3 months before a general election, in order to then invalidate an earlier amendment establishing the state's independent redistricting commissions on the very same grounds. Then, with that out of the way, the legislature can draw the map any way they like before this year's elections. But to make sure that the conservative-leaning state Supreme Court does not block this as well, boot them all out of office. How? Well, lower the retirement age from 75 to 54 to cover all current justices. Then the Democratic General Assembly fills the vacancy with compliant replacements. A bank shot indeed. Riga notes that there are at least a few problems with this, among them that the head of Virginia's election department has said that it would have to be done by May 12 in order to ensure election officials can carry out the August 4 statewide primary elections. While that date has now passed, Democrats seem to have chosen instead to appeal to the U.S. Supreme Court, that, you know, the one that helped create all of these problems in the first place. So, well, we will see, but good luck there. But more to the point today, Riga goes on to note, if I am reading her correctly, that that bank shot proposal is exactly the type of hardball the Democrats will need to carry out whenever and wherever they collect the power to do so, despite the fact that, as she argues, quote, the only way to permanently stave off this authoritarian assault, if Democrats get lucky enough to win a trifecta in 2028, will be through reforms considered radical. Republicans and mainstream media will howl, she writes, and Democrats will be cornered every day and accused of perpetuating a dictatorial takeover. And the public, which will likely get much of their information through this lens, may not like it. It will be wrenching for a party of institutionalists, but, she says, any Biden-esque turning of the page, relying on the institutions that Trump has corrupted or exposed as rotted, will not work. If Democrats ultimately back off in Virginia, she argues, finding this kind of gambit too scary or distasteful, while the southern states gleefully stamp out black voting power, well, it'll be a good data point on how far the party is from one that could salvage democracy in 2.5 years. Joining us now is Kate Riga, longtime Washington, D.C.-based reporter for Talking Points Memo and co-host of the Josh Marshall podcast with, of course, TPM founder Josh Marshall. Kate Riga, welcome to the broadcast.
1: Thanks so much for having me.
0: All right. I am grateful for your piece on this, even if I got to say in advance, it's a little bit scary. In some ways, to be honest, but you cover this stuff at TPM as close as anyone, and I want to talk about why you are making this maybe difficult to stomach argument in many ways. But first, it does appear, for now anyway, that Virginia Democrats did in fact back off of that too scary or distasteful bank shot gambit of essentially firing the entire, you know, state Supreme Court, adopting their house map anyway, because the election chief said that it's got to be done by this week in order to meet the August 4 primary. But honestly, Kate, August 4? I mean, that's forever away by the standards that Republicans are now using, you know, literally stopping elections after voters have already been voting. Is that alone, that deadline, 3 months out, is that sort of an example of folks being too squeamish or failing to rise to the moment here as you see it?
1: Yeah, totally. And, you know, on top of the kind of silly, we have to stick to this timeline thing while we're watching, you know, Louisiana and Alabama suspend their primaries and throw out tens of thousands of votes. Mm-hmm. You also have the state Senate majority leader explicitly saying, you know, this is a little bit extreme for, you know, of a response to a ruling we didn't like. Mm-hmm. So they're not making any bones about the fact that they just think this is too radical and they're kind of too squeamish to stomach it. And I am somewhat sympathetic to the idea that, you know, booting a whole state Supreme Court is, it's weird, it's distasteful, it feels anti-democratic, you know, I understand all that, but you have to look at the playing field right now. And, you know, you can look at, let's say, Utah, okay, where their state Supreme Court has been faithfully enforcing this voter-approved gerrymandering ban. So what does the legislature do? They add two more seats to put two far right-wing judges on the bench to kind of pull it to the right. And then they also create this quote unquote constitutional court specifically to hear election district related challenges. So they can also just kind of take the gerrymandering cases to this pseudo newly created just add water court where they can put compliant justices there and kind of get the result that they want. You know, Ohio, similar story, right? Their state Supreme Court is kind of faithfully knocking down these partisan gerrymanders. Mm-hmm. So Ohio adopts newly partisan judicial elections in order to remake the court, right? So it's just red states are doing this all the time and reaping the benefits. And I understand that kind of, you know, unraveling these institutions is scary, is off-putting, but I think you just come back to, you know, what's the alternative?
0: Right.
1: So now Democrats just have to live under these rules that Republicans don't. And as a result, you know, be locked out of power or make power very hard for them to win. Mm-hmm. You know, that's just untenable.
0: And I think your boss, Josh Marshall, made a point along those lines today or yesterday, I think, basically saying that the option that the alternative seems to be do nothing, leave everything as it is. Essentially, you write in your in support of your argument that a friendly sort of institutionalized Biden-esque turning of the page that will not do the trick this time. That quote: if Democrats try a mini version of these radical reforms in Virginia, the backlash will be swift and very loud. But all of this is essentially practice building muscle memory for 2028. And I think that idea of building muscle memory is a good idea. I know that, as you point out, Republicans have it. They have, you know, we recall, I'm sure you do, you know, all of the screams about, oh, Democrats want to pack the court. And then, as you note, they did exactly that in Utah. Republicans did in Utah, in Georgia, mm-hmm. in Florida. They did those very same things. It seems they have the muscle memory to do these sorts of things. I've got some questions about all of that, but expand on that idea for me first of building this muscle memory for 2028.
1: Yeah. I mean, so Democrats are just characterologically nervous about behaving badly, right? Like this is mm-hmm. why they're too vulnerable to bad faith criticism and always have been. Whereas Republicans, it's just baked in that they're going to do whatever they can to grab power and abiding by norms. They don't do that, right? Democrats are the babysitters. Republicans kind of can do whatever they want. And too often, Democrats let themselves be cowed by the right wing, you know, kind of media ecosystem and the mainstream media ecosystem, which also abides by these beliefs, mm-hmm. that Democrats should be held to a higher standard than Republicans. So, you know, the muscle memory idea is just, if Democrats get swept into power in 28 with a trifecta, this Supreme Court is not going to go quietly. These Republican interests are not going to go quietly. They are going to, you know, big industry business, you know, kind of the polluting sector, all of these very powerful entities are going to know that they are existentially endangered if they no longer have a Supreme Court, which is a permanent check on Democratic administrations. So there is going to be all kinds of outcry and accusations that Democrats are being radical and anti-democratic and out of step with what the American people want. And so I think that Democrats have to get used to that, not be cowed by that, be willing to take it, and at the same time, be kind of crafting a message to explain this to people. And I think they did that surprisingly well with the response to the redistricting war, which Republicans clearly didn't expect. They thought Democrats would just kind of roll over. They didn't. I thought Jeffries in particular kind of shocked me with his kind of aggressive messaging on this. And I think they ended up, you know, before 2 weeks ago, in a pretty good place, right? They had fought Republicans to a draw. They had figured out a way to talk about redistricting that I think was pretty accessible and pretty justifiable to people. And that is all important skill set building leading up to 28. And I think this Virginia, you know, kind of fix would have been another good test run, because, you know, you're trying out something silly to hold on to power, right? Like, you can put on whatever facade you want to try to justify it. But, you know, the court made this decision based on a ticky-tacky kind of stupid ruling. The people had already spoken. That deserves to go into effect, right? It doesn't have to get more complex than that. And each time they're given this opportunity and they kind of roll over and say, you know what, we'll just vote harder, that is a concerning omen to me.
0: Yeah. You know, when I read your piece on this, the argument you were making actually, as I said, sort of made me uncomfortable. And I've been long calling for, you know, things like doing away with the filibuster, unpacking the court by expanding it, et cetera. But I think the idea of learning to stomach these sorts of ideas, of building that muscle memory, I think that's important and is even done, frankly, by articles like yours, discussions like this. And to be frank, it occurred to me that, you know, voting to end the filibuster and reform the Supreme Court, et cetera, they all sound kind of a lot less radical when compared to this idea in Virginia of, you know, firing everyone and, you know, a very, you know, for the old people, very Karl Rove, Tom DeLay, Scott Walker sort of thing. But, you know, commonplace now in the Trump era where he does that. But maybe it's worth doing in Virginia. Things like that are worth doing, if only to make the other actions, you know, killing the filibuster, unpacking the court and so forth, seem a little bit more palatable to not just the general public, but even to Democrats to some extent. Crazy notion? I mean, help them, not just us, get used to it, but help the Democrats get used to it.
1: I think that's totally right. And I think what is kind of a comfort to the squeamishness side of things is Republicans are running roughshod over these norms and ripping apart the institutions in service of entrenching permanent power. Mm-hmm. That is their ultimate goal. If Democrats, on the other hand, you know, get a trifecta in 28, reform the court, get rid of the filibuster, you know, make DC a state, their first legislative actions will be instituting nationwide gerrymandering reform, right? Like passing voting rights laws, protecting abortion rights. It's the ultimate aims of the parties are diametrically different. So, you know, if you have to do some of this norm breaking and act a little Republican-y on the on the route to kind of restoring civic democracy, I mean, I think that that has to be worth it. Because again, what's the alternative? Just the authoritarian slide, right?
0: Yep. And, you know, we talked a little bit on this show last week with Alicia Bannon of the Brennan Center about the types of Supreme Court reforms she'd like to see. And after that show, when I wrote about it at Brad Blog, one of our longtime commenters, Dredd, had suggested that some of the ideas for reform were unconstitutional and would require an amendment to the Constitution, which is very difficult to make happen. And when I asked which one, he cited term limits. Now, the Constitution does not actually mandate lifetime appointments for judges or for justices, but I am familiar with the constitutional so-called originalist argument that it does require a lifetime appointment, and you'd have to make an amendment and so forth to change it. But my thinking was, fine, adopt Supreme Court term limits into law in Congress, have it signed by the president if Democrats are ever, you know, at a place where they can do that, and let it be challenged all the way up to where? The Supreme Court, to be decided by the very same people, presumably, who are directly impacted by a law like this. Frankly, that's the kind of constitutional crisis that I can get behind. Is that the sort of reform that we're all going to have to sort of strengthen our stomachs for, as you see it, if we're ever to have, you know, actually have a small D democratic renewal, reconstruction after the post-Trump era?
1: Yeah, I think the Brennan Center's term limit idea is really interesting, which I'm sure she ran through last week. But mm-hmm. this idea of, you know, 18-year term limits, senior status, right. You go serve on a lower court, which is commonplace in the judicial system right now mm-hmm. for, you know, everyone except the Supreme Court. I think that is going to be the tricky part of either doing term limits or expanding the court, is you have to find a way to prevent those reforms from being judicially nullified by this court, which obviously these reforms are counter to their interest.
0: Right.
1: And there are some ideas bouncing around about that. It might be a case of removing their jurisdiction, you know, over their reforms to their own body. Mm-hmm. You know, the details kind of being fine-tuned there. But that is the kind of thing that I'm kind of partial to the term limit one, honestly, because you can see the adding justices to the court ballooning kind of out of control. You mm-hmm. know, each time there's a shift in power, mm-hmm. there'll be more justices added. And the Brennan Center idea with each president gets two appointments, right. You know, that seems a little more tempered. But I think either way, you're going to have the entities I mentioned before kind of howl that this is unconstitutional, this is not allowed. And at some point, Democrats just have to say, we're doing it. It's allowed under our interpretation, right? Because that's what Republicans always do. I mean, that's the whole originalist thing,
0: right?
1: Is completely divorced from the text, except when it, you know, serves them, kind of contorting the plain meaning of things into other things.
0: Exactly.
1: And so I think Democrats need to kind of give them a taste of their own medicine a little bit.
0: Yeah, show me where it says lifetime appointments in the Constitution, because it's exactly. not there. It's not there. So let's have that fight. I mean, you know, the question is, are American Democrats and progressives strong enough for this kind of fight, to stomach this sort of thing? And what of the critique, Kate Riga, that you're just sinking to their level? It's a race to the bottom. You know, when they go low, we go high, not in play anymore.
1: Right. So on the first point, will they have the stomach? That is my biggest fear kind of going into 28. I think we're seeing kind of signs in the right direction. I think the midterm elections will be a good indicator based on how well candidates do who have made, you know, fighting kind of one of their big appeals. That's often translated through opposition to Chuck Schumer, mm-hmm. you know, as a kind of shorthand for being against this old institutionalist kind mm-hmm. of one hand tied behind your back kind of thing. I also think that the 2028 Democratic nominee, whoever that ends up being, will have enormous influence over how compliant the Democratic Congress ultimately is with this. Mm-hmm. You know, Democratic, or not just members of Congress in general, are majority herd animals. You know, mm. they kind of will go the way that the party leadership wants them to go. Mm-hmm. And I think if you have Democrats swept into power under this remit of reform, restoration, expansion of rights, that even members who are constitutionally kind of averse to this kind of thing will probably in the end go along.
0: And I think it's something that I know Josh talks about a lot as well. It's sort of a litmus test. Now is mm-hmm. the time in 2026. You talk to your candidates. Are you in favor of reform? Ask them mm-hmm. now so that when they get into office, they have a mandate, a requirement. They're already on record as saying, yes, I can get behind this. You know, of course, Democrats are going to be tarred as radical. But the thing is, Republicans always do that anyway. You know, so it would, you know, well, let me ask you, would it be a gift to them to actually be radical since Dems are going to be accused of that anyway?
1: Yeah, no, I think you're exactly right. And that's a really important point because along with this theme of Democrats being too responsive to bad faith criticism, they sometimes will just get in this defensive crouch where it's like, if you don't move, they won't falsely accuse you of being, you know, a communist or whatever. And it's the right-wing media ecosystem, the juice that fuels it are these hyperbolic fear-mongering claims about the opposition party. Mm-hmm. And that will always be true. It's true when Democrats are doing very little, you know, it's true when they are trying to do bigger things. So I think you're exactly right. They're going to call you radical anyway. So you might as well, you know, enact the reforms that actually allow you to pass the planks of your party, mm-hmm. which is, I think, a huge part of this too. You mentioned the filibuster, right? It's not just that it makes, you know, the Senate so sclerotic and unable to pass legislation. It means that Democrats in particular, the party that wants to legislate, right? Republicans just want to pass tax cuts and do the fund the Pentagon hugely. They can do that through reconciliation. Democrats are the ones who are so affected by the filibuster because they have all these policies that are part of their ideology that they want to pass that they are stymied by. So I think what should bolster them in this reforming the Supreme Court and getting rid of the filibuster is the idea that you are just removing asymmetrical obstacles that stop you from enacting your agenda.
0: Yeah. And the idea, especially when it comes to the filibuster, the idea that, we don't want to get rid of majority rule. I mean, come on. That's how democracy works. And you know what? Yeah. You if you're in the minority, Democrats, if you're in the minority again, you won't have that protection. You know, Republicans will be able to run roughshod over you. But they, newsflash, A, they already are. And B, if they do in a way that Americans don't like, then they throw the bums out.
1: Yeah.
0: That's the theory here behind our democracy, which has been so bastardized along the way by who? Well, the very Supreme Court. We're talking about the need to ultimately reform. But none of it happens if we don't talk about it, if we don't, like you say, build that muscle memory, help folks get a stronger stomach for it, help me, Kate Riga, get a stronger stomach for it. And so for that and for your piece doing exactly that, like I said, I was kind of scared to talk about it, but I'm glad we are doing so because I think we have to. So thank you for that piece and thank you for joining us today, Kate.
1: Oh, thanks so much for having me.
0: Kate Riga is a Washington-based, D.C.-based reporter for Talking Points Memo. She does really important work over there. Check it out at talkingpointsmemo.com. She's also the co-host with Josh Marshall of the Josh Marshall podcast. And you can find her on the Blue Skies. See how strong her stomach is, where she is Kate Riga, R-I-G-A. Thanks, Kate.
1: Thanks so much.
0: You bet. Okay.
2: Wow, that's a lot to think about.
0: Well, yeah. Yeah, it is. But we all have a lot to think about. And, you know, it ain't going to be easy. There's going to be a lot of people who are frightened by it.
2: Yes.
0: I'm going to be frightened by it. But, you know, the alternative is more of this. The
2: right.
0: alternative is, you know, as Josh said and she said, doing nothing. And clearly, doing nothing ain't working out.
2: No, definitely not. And I think part of what she is suggesting is to think seriously about, well, what would Republicans do in this situation and proceed with, you know, an eye to trying to rebuild democracy, but you have to do it, as you mentioned, on the system that has been corrupted.
0: Well,
2: that's, so it's really difficult.
0: And that's also the problem, is that, well, what would Republicans do? Well, they would play dirty. They would violate the law. They would violate the Constitution. They would do anything. So how far do you go to act like Republicans, you know, before you really are acting like Republicans, before you really are violating, you know, the laws and what this nation is supposed to stand for? That's the difficult line. And that's, I know that a lot of people are concerned about crossing that line. I know that, you know, listen, Joe Biden, when he, you know, they had a chance to reform the Supreme Court, didn't want to. He's an institutionalist. It wasn't because he's a bad guy. It's because, look, you know, if we do that, then they'll do that. Then, it, you know, the war never ends. Well, guess what? The war never ends if you don't take action, or maybe it does end and you have lost the war. Which kind of feels like what is going to happen unless we all, pardon the sexist reference, grow a pair and, you know, do what we need to do here.
2: Yeah, it's time to have those discussions, have that fight, have it all happen out in front of everybody, in front of the public, and talk about it and build that case now.
0: And hold the your favorite candidates for whatever party accountable and get them on record. Are they going to stand up for democracy? All right, we got to get out. Thanks again to Kate Riga of TPM. Thanks to my producer, Desi Doyen. Thanks to all of you for spending a portion of your day or night with us. It's always appreciated and an honor. If you missed any portion of today's show or want to share it with someone you know, love, or hate, it is easier than ever to do at the newly redesigned bradblog.com. Check it out. All of our shows are there for free since the beginning of time. 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All of it is needed. All of it is appreciated. All of it helps us stay on your public airwaves. 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I am the Brad Blog. See you there. Until we see you here, hopefully tomorrow, I'm Brad Friedman. Good luck, world.
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4: I'm Rick Smith, and this is Labor History in Two. On this day in labor history, the year was 1975. That was the day workers at Tolteca Foods in Richmond, California, went out on strike. Many were undocumented Mexican women who helped organize the plant in 1969. In his book, The Revolutionary Imaginations of Greater Mexico, historian Alan Aledo Gomez states that the women had grown increasingly frustrated with the lack of union response regarding speed-ups, immigration raids, discretionary firings, substandard wages, and unsafe working conditions, and began to look elsewhere for support. They reached out to the organization CASA, which provided legal and social services for undocumented immigrants. The women decided to strike without authorization from the Contra Costa Labor Council. They packed the council's emergency meeting, where they put their scarred bodies on display to attest to the dangerous and abusive working conditions and poor wages. Just as the council sanctioned the strike, workers learned the company started removing machinery from the factory. They packed the picket lines to stop the trucks from taking out the equipment. The first driver stopped. The second plowed through several women. The strike committee won an injunction to prevent the removal of equipment, and after 3 weeks, workers won their demands. Gomez argues the strike was important for several reasons. It demonstrated that a large female and undocumented workforce could organize and win a strike against a transnational company at a moment when unions were increasingly under attack. They built a rank-and-file independence that built support for their demands from their union leaders and the broader community. The women workers at Tolteca fought for bread and butter issues. They also worked to reshape their union to take on broader issues of social justice that included immigration rights and women's rights.
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6: And now, live from the foothills of the North Georgia Mountains, it's Mike Malloy.
7: Thank you, Scott Van Dusen. Hey, everybody. Mike Malloy here. Welcome to this part of Wednesday. It is the 13th of May, 2026. Well, the toilet rat, as you know now, the slimy bastard, is in China. I was telling a friend of mine that the best news I could get today or tomorrow would be news that the toilet rat had a massive coronary or stroke and his corpse would be returned in a sealed container from China. Well, one can wish, right? I think Xi Jinping is going to make it very clear to the toilet rat that China is in the driver's seat now, not Trump, certainly not the United States. That should be apparently or wildly evident to anyone, you and me included, you and I included. If we've been following what's been going on with China, where it concerns leadership on the planet, this is the Chinese century. It is, we're a quarter of a way through the Chinese century. But I think China is about to demonstrate its economic, military, and what else power? What else is there? Social power? I don't know. But China is the new America, if we want to reference the American century, which was the 20th century. But the 21st century is China's, and that may be okay, it may not be okay. But if it is not okay, the American people have, and the rest of the world, have one person to blame for this crazy shit, and that's this filthy, rotten Donald Trump. The latest here at home, the Justice Department, which is wildly misnamed, apparently has subpoenaed the Wall Street Journal and some other news outlets because the toilet rat demanded it. The Justice Department doesn't take a dump without getting permission from Trump. But the toilet rat, of course, has complained incessantly about coverage of his war crimes, Iran war. He doesn't like the coverage. He wants to be considered, I don't know, Julius Caesar. He wants to be considered a hero. On Monday, the Wall Street Journal reported that it had gotten a grand jury subpoena for records of its journalists as the toilet rat is determined to investigate so-called war-related leaks to the fucking pig Trump. Any kind of news reporting on what is happening in Iran is considered a leak because the filthy pig does not understand how a free press is supposed to work. And in some instances, it's still working in this country, although the field is getting narrower and narrower of news organizations that you and I can rely on to tell us the truth. The Wall Street Journal reported this. Todd Blanche vowed to secure a subpoena specifically targeting the records of reporters who have worked on sensitive national security stories, end quote. And according to Common Dreams, during one meeting of the editorial staff, I guess, or the ownership, whatever, of the Wall Street Journal, the journal reported, Trump passed a stack of news articles he and other senior officials thought threatened national security. They passed it all on to Blanche with a sticky note on it that said, treason! How about that? Treason. News reporting. We're getting there, whether you and I like it or not, because we haven't rebelled. Because 100 million of us have not taken to the streets all at one time. Because we have not forced this evil fucking machine that is the Trump political machine to its knees by stopping everything in this country for a period of time, whether it's 1 hour, 1 day, 1 week, whatever. Because we are letting this happen. It is happening. I'll share something with you here in a moment. the New York Times index of the slide from democracy to autocracy, which is where we're going. And we're not doing anything to stop it. We're not. And I put myself in that category. What the fuck am I doing? A podcast. But what do I do when I'm not doing this podcast? Well, I talk to my friends about the awfulness of it all and how disgusting it is and how the Christian butchers and Trump, the psychopath, are slowly devouring democracy in this country. But beyond that, yeah. So, just like the good Germans in the 1920s and 30s, who were very busy trying to recover from the Great Depression, who were very busy wallowing in the glory of newfound nationalism under Herr Hitler, and therefore were not willing to do anything to stop the murderous fuck. And as a result of that, what, 100 million people around the globe died? Well, just like the German people of the 1930s, here we are. We're here. We are the new Germans. Yes, we are. That doesn't sit well with you, does it? It doesn't sit well with me either. The toilet rat and some of the top thugs who work for him, including this drunk son of a bitch, Pete Hegseth, have stated publicly there how pissed off they were, or they are, over Iran war coverage by the U.S. media. And they are threatening reporters who publish what they call classified information, which is not classified at all, which publishing classified information, so-called, is a common journalistic practice. Without the, classified doesn't mean it's top secret or the national security is at stake. It just means that certain thug bastards in the Trump government don't want us, the people, to see the shit that they're doing. So, according to Common Dreams last month, the toilet rat said he would work to put journalists in prison who were reporting on that U.S. fighter jet shot down in Iran at the beginning of this war crime. And he would jail any reporters who went on to report on the subsequent efforts to rescue the crew of that warplane. And back in February, the slimy bastard came up with charges of treason against journalists he accused of circulating false information about the war. The toilet rat saying, that's false information. This fucking bum cannot open his mouth to stuff in another goddamn double cheeseburger without lying around the edges while he's chomping on the meat. Jesus Christ. And the chief communication officer of Dow Jones Company, which is the publisher of the Wall Street Journal. You know, it's a Rupert Murdoch company, yeah. Anyway, his name is Ashok Sinha. No, he's not Irish. He said in a statement that, quote, the government subpoena to the Wall Street Journal and our reporters represent an attack on constitutionally protected news gathering. We will vigorously oppose this effort to stifle and intimidate essential reporting, end quote. Well, okay, good for you, Mr. Sinha, whatever the fuck your name is. Good for you for making such a bold statement for journalistic independence and defense of the First Amendment. Good for you. Where in the fuck have you people been, though, for the past 15 years while this dirty, traitorous piece of human waste, Donald Trump, was rising through the ranks of the MAGA thugs to become president? Where were you then? And besides, there is a vast difference between the reporting staff, the news staff of the Wall Street Journal, and the editorial page staff. The editorial page staff of the of Wall Street Journal are still willing filators of Donald Trump. It's the news gathering side that makes an attempt to put the truth out there through their news gathering and reporting. And the difference between the news reporting on the Wall Street Journal and the slop and piss and garbage that you hear from the Fox sewer is remarkable. And yet Rupert Murdoch allows this kind of garbage to continue. And his fucked up son, Lachlan, I guess, is the heir apparent. Anyway, the subpoena that came from the toilet rat via the so-called Justice Department, the subpoena is targeting journal reporters who wrote about a February 23rd article that reported that General Dan Kane, chairman of the Joint Chiefs, and others in the Pentagon warned the toilet rat about the risks of an extended military campaign against Iran. And for that, you see, the toilet rat shit his pants, immediately demanded new Pampers to be brought into him, or Depends, whatever they're called, and then decided to order the Justice Department to file a lawsuit against the Wall Street Journal, well, against Dow Jones, the company that owns the Wall Street Journal. The Journal itself added, quote, other news outlets, including Axios and the Washington Post, published similar stories that day. Trump launched the war 5 days later on February 28th, end quote. And Monday, just past, CNN reported that, quote, in addition to the Wall Street Journal, other news outlets have also received subpoenas in recent months. CNN added this, quote, but some of the news organizations have chosen not to comment on the matter for the time being, end quote. So there's no way of knowing right now the degree to which the toilet rat and his bastards and thugs and pieces of human crap that work in the Justice Department have, we don't know how many news organizations they have sent subpoenas to. They're going to find out who's telling the American people about the truth. Oh, boy, and when we catch you. Scott Stedman, who is an investigative journalist with the Newsground. I'm not sure what that is. I guess it's an online publication, the Newsground. Stedman accused the leaders of targeted outlets, you know, news-gathering organizations. He accused them of cowardice for not speaking out against the Trump administration's assault on press freedom. And the reference there, of course, is to the news organizations who have been served with these subpoenas and haven't mentioned it. And I agree with Stedman. Cowardice? I would go beyond that. These fucking freaks who are contributing to the downfall of this country. Jesus. Stedman wrote this, quote, the president uses the Department of Justice to target your news organization with subpoenas because he wants to out your sources. And you don't even have the guts to say anything? Grow a fucking spine. End quote. Scott Stedman. Right there with you, Scott. Wall Street Journal, huh? Isn't that ironic? Isn't that ironic? A Rupert Murdoch property. And of course, Murdoch has done everything he could to destroy democracy in Australia, in the United Kingdom, in the United States, in Canada. I mean, this guy, Rupert Murdoch, I realize he's a senile old fuck now. How old is he, 103 or some such shit? Why isn't he dead? For fuck's sake, quit breathing. You're using somebody else's oxygen, Rupert. But he has done everything. I think Australia, if they didn't take away his citizenship, they told him to get the fuck out of the country. They had enough, something like that. I don't remember the full scope of what the Australian government said about this pig. But when a spokesperson for the Dow Jones Company talks about the effort by the toilet rat to stifle a free press in this country, which includes, stifling a free press, includes backing organizations that lie through their fucking teeth about everything they say, which is what Trump's like. All these online news-gathering organizations that are MAGA or right-wing and these illiterate fuckers, they are all contributing to the downfall of this country, and they love it. And, of course, the evangelicals in this country, those slimy sons of bitches who are just gleefully gleefully working to destroy democratic government in this country. You know, you want to say, shame on you. Fuck, these people have no shame. None. Nothing. Nothing. Meantime, it's always mean, the time, isn't it? Food banks across the United States are having to deal with, all of a sudden, increased demand. And according to some published reports, I've seen a demand not experienced since the COVID-19 pandemic. And that's because, well, for the obvious, the higher consumer prices, the inflation that has now got a grip on this country, food aid cuts enacted by the filthy Christian bastards in the House and the Senate, and the toilet rat. Taken together, all of this is causing pain and suffering for millions of vulnerable families in this country. Hey, Christians, hey, Christian evangelicals, you rotten bastards, you're not supposed to do this. Jesus talked about feeding the hungry. You know, I say that as though the Christian evangelicals give a fuck about what their so-called Messiah told them to do. Like I've said many times, if Jesus were to show up now, first of all, they wouldn't be able to stand it because he's a person of color. He's not some fucking Norwegian with long blonde hair and a white robe. No, sorry. If Jesus, brown-skinned, nappy-haired, short, Aramaic speaking, he didn't speak English either, you dumb fucks. Aramaic speaking dude who wandered around the Middle East, if he showed up now and said, you know, you people have really fucked up, I'm going to destroy the planet, they would immediately fall on him and burn him alive. Those are your Christian evangelicals today. They don't give a shit. Anyway, that so-called one big beautiful bill, remember that? Passed by the Christians and signed into law by Trump last July, it contained, and you know this, I know this, but it bears repeating, we've gone over this many times, but it contained the biggest cuts to the SNAP, or food stamp program, in this country's history. This is what the Christians did. It wasn't Jews that did this, it wasn't Muslims, it wasn't Buddhists, it wasn't Hindus. This was Christians, Bible-pounding, church-going, bloody fucking Christians who did this to poor people in this country. According to U.S. Department of Agriculture data, which immediately gets my attention in that I don't know if I believe it or not. Department of Agriculture, that's run by one of Trump's pigs. But according to their data, participation in SNAP dropped by almost 10% nationwide in the 6 months following the toilet rat signing of the Big Beautiful Bill, so-called. And then a recent analysis by the Center for Budget and Policy Priorities, which is not a government organization, found that nearly 3 million people have lost food aid since that legislation was passed by the filthy Christians. Wow. The CEO of Feeding Alabama, a person named Laura Lester, she told one of the news organizations in Alabama that that state is, quote, on track to lose up to 100,000 people off of SNAP benefits by the end of the year. So, hey, Christian evangelicals, I have a question for you filthy bastards. What happens to those people now that you have decided to kick Jesus Christ right in the nuts with your refusal to feed the hungry? What happens to those people, evangelicals? What do they start eating dandelion greens and acorns and whatever they can find by the roadside? Maybe some roadkill if they're lucky. Is that what you expect them to do, you son of a bitches? Listen to me. Ms. Lester said this, quote, we are already hearing from those impacted who no longer have access to food. Homeless children, she goes on, and seniors are the ones who are suffering. We have absolutely seen an increase in the number of people who don't have enough to eat coming to our food pantries. And do the Christians not know this? Do these dirty son of a bitches, are they not aware? The Alabama legislators and the Christian thugs in the House and the Senate in D.C., do they? Of course they know. Of course they know about this. So why are they doing it? Well, first of all, because they are no more Christian than I am. They have adopted this Christian horseshit. They hide behind it. They are hypocrites. And hypocrites, according to Dante Alighieri, the hypocrites are the ones who will wind up in the hottest ring of hell when they finally fucking die. Of course, Dante was a Catholic, wasn't he? Jesus Christ. Let me pause for some coffee. Oh, God, I love this River Moon coffee. That so-called one big, beautiful bill passed last July contains new requirements. If you want to qualify to eat, if you want to qualify to pay your

things you have to do, especially if you are homeless or if you're a veteran. Fuck the veterans, right, you Christian son of a bitches. If you are a former foster youth, if you are an older adult, well, the toilet rat says the new rules are meant to ensure that only the truly needy receive benefits. Yeah, of course. But the truth is, these new requirements are harming some of the most vulnerable people. Dan Salzman, president of Dave's Markets, that's the Cleveland area grocery store chain, he told one of the news organizations in Cleveland, quote, "To see seniors and young women with children lose their benefits is heartbreaking." And Dan Salzman said his business revenue from SNAP had declined by about the same amount as people who are being kicked off of the food lines, about 10% over the past year. Now, the procedures to comply with the toilet rat's new rules as to what, or the Christian devil's new rules as to whether or not the children of Jesus are to be fed, well, they are rather complicated. New Jersey Human Service Commissioner Stephen Cha said last week, quote, "Tens of thousands of SNAP participants are facing new hurdles just to maintain assistance. Many residents who remain eligible for assistance could still lose coverage or food support because of complex paperwork or missed deadlines prevent them from completing required steps," end quote. Kristen Barchesa, who's the CEO of Greater Cleveland Food Bank, which serves about 500,000 people last year in that area, she said that she has, quote, "talked to quite a number of people lately who are seniors who are struggling to get by with rising prices. They are worried about the cost of groceries. They're worried because their rent has gone up and they can't make ends meet anymore. They just can't do it. So they're coming to the food bank for assistance," end quote. In Louisville, food bank there, it's called Neighborhood House. Spokesperson Jenny Davison said, quote, "Honestly, demand for what we do is up in every area." She said, quote, "We have waiting lists in our child development center and in our youth programming. Demand in our food pantry has been going up month over month for about 3 years now. It's continued to climb. We're seeing a lot of need in the community." But the toilet rat needs $1 billion from this Christian filthy Congress in order to build his fucking ballroom, doesn't he? And he will get it because the Christian cockroaches in the House and the Senate are not allowed to take a leak unless Donald unzips their fly or lifts their skirt for them. So if he says, "I need $1 billion, they'll give it to him. This is where we are. And I hate to sound patronizing, but it's very sad, isn't it, huh, where we are? And it rattles around in my head pretty much 24/7. Why are we not doing anything to make this stop? I'll be back in a moment. I'm Mike Malloy.

and injured three more. It is considered one of the worst mining disasters in the history of Virginia. One surviving miner described the scene saying, quote, "I saw coal carrying cars, motors, slate, and timbers spouted as if from a cannon." The state mine inspector determined the miners had been killed instantly. The mine had just opened the year before and produced 40 railroad cars of coal a day. But the mine was also owned by the Red Jacket Coal Company. In Mingo County, West Virginia, years earlier, Red Jacket had been a key player in keeping the UMWA out, making its employees sign yellow dog contracts and winning injunctions against union organizing. As a member of the Williamson Coal Operators Association, Red Jacket contributed to the hostile anti-union environment that created the conditions for the Matewan Massacre and the Battle of Blair Mountain in the early 20s. They called in Baldwin Phelps detectives to start evicting Matewan strikers from company housing. In the aftermath of the 1938 explosion, new mine safety regulations were demanded. The inspectors were finally given the legal right to conduct inspections over the protest of mine owners in 1941. However, there was no power to enforce the new regulations. The Phipps family commemorated the disaster in its 1965 song, Red Jacket Mine Explosion.

I'm Rick Smith, and this is Labor History in 2. On this day in labor history, the year was 1938. That was the day the Keene Mountain coal mine exploded near Grundy, Virginia. Described as a flame-belching volcano, the explosion killed 45

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2: A $31,000 medical bill, a four-week delay for a critical test, and this didn't happen to someone unfamiliar with the system. 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Our guest is Bob Coleman, a retired healthcare professional who spent more than 40 years serving veterans through the U.S. Department of Veterans Affairs as a clinical pharmacist, medical informaticist, and researcher. 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
3: I had a set of specialized diagnostic tests at a cancer center in Seattle. 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
3: 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Billing operates in a different system than care, and patients are largely outside that system.
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5: All right, welcome back for part two. A little more on this starvation shit that the Christians are forcing onto poor people and old people and children. What is added to the situation that so many people are dealing with, where, what was it? It sounds like a drone going overhead. What's adding to the suffering of so many people, children, old people, are Trump's tariffs, his war in Iran, the deliberate shredding of the social safety net. All of it is driving up inflation. It's increasing household debt, and it's making worse the struggles of millions of Americans. I remember what this lying son of a bitch said when he was campaigning. I remember it because, and you should remember it because you know he's a fucking liar. You know anything that comes out of his mouth is a lie. He promised to lower prices on day one. And then this happened yesterday, this slimy son of a bitch, before he took off to go be humiliated by the leadership of China, he admitted that Americans' financial struggles don't matter to him, quote, not even a little bit, end quote. He doesn't give a fuck. So, hey, you MAGA idiots, you evangelicals, of course, evangelicals don't give a fuck either. They are using Trump to the same degree that he uses them. They're using him to establish a theocracy in this country. He is using them in order to prove to himself that Jesus loves him, yes, he does, and all this other horse shit. So the head of the community food bank in southern Arizona, Natalie Jayroll, told a local TV station out there yesterday, quote, we're seeing a lot of uneasiness among people in general. So many things are changing. Nobody knows when this inflation is going to stop. They don't know when the price of gas is going to start to go down. We've had cuts in some of the funding that families normally depend on. Right now, she goes on, we're reaching about 6,200 children, and we do that primarily through our summer feeding program that takes place in schools and other locations. So many of our children depend on school breakfast and lunch during the year. In our case, here in southern Arizona, in the five counties that we serve, that's 88,000 children. 88,000 children, that the Christian evangelicals are saying, we don't give a fuck about you. When Jesus said, suffer the little children to come unto me, for such is the kingdom of heaven, we like the part where he said, suffer the little children. Although, of course, that's not what the word meant when it was used that way, but the evangelicals are so fucking ignorant. Oh, well. So it goes. I having been brought up in the Christian religion, I'm freaked out constantly about what they are not doing that they were instructed to do by their supposed Messiah. Oh, well. Moving right along. A few hours before the toilet rat conducted what he claimed were, quote, self-defense strikes against Iranian military facilities, the Washington Post reported, I think it was last Thursday, that the CIA had concluded that, quote, Iran can survive the U.S. naval blockade for at least 3 to 4 months before facing more severe economic hardship, end quote. Now, what I'm getting to here is the degree to which the slimy toilet rat and his little drunk murderer, Peter Hegseth, the lies they've been telling us. But the Washington Post cited 4 CIA officials who are familiar with the analysis put together by the organization. Unnamed officials, of course. And the Post highlighted this, quote, the CIA analysis might even be underestimating Iran's economic resilience if Tehran is able to smuggle oil via overland routes, end quote. I don't think there should be an if where it concerns Iran smuggling oil over overland routes. I mean, look at a map where Iran is located. You know, they share a border with Russia, with Iraq, with Afghanistan, with I think a couple other of the stands that were Soviet dominated during the era of the Soviet Union. Anyway, militarily, according to this report, Iran retains about 75% of its pre-war inventory of mobile rocket and missile launchers. And about 70% of its pre-war stockpile of missiles. And the Post added this, there is evidence that this regime, Iranian regime, has been able to recover and reopen almost all of its underground storage facilities, repair some damaged missiles, and even assemble some new missiles that were nearly complete when the war began, end quote. Why, my goodness, does this mean, and yes, I think it does, that the filthy toilet rat and his little drunk bastard Pete Hegseth have been, perish the thought, lying to us? Why, of course. This son of a bitch Trump, even with a mouth stuffed full of a super cheeseburger, all he can do is lie, lie, and lie. A Dropsite News reporter said that if the assessment by the CIA, along with other assessments from the Center for Strategic and International Studies, if they are correct, and those studies about remaining U.S. munitions and interceptor capacity are even approximately correct, then it goes a long way to explaining why the toilet rat seems to want to end the war as quick as he can. Because we are running out of offensive weapons to do more death and destruction. Can you believe that? We, us, United States, that spends $1 trillion fucking dollars every year on death and destruction. All of a sudden, 30, 60 day, what does Trump call it? Excursion, the ignorant fucking savage. 160-day excursion, and all of a sudden we're out of missiles? We're out of bombs? No, we couldn't be out of bombs. So the so-called missile math of continuing this war crime is if this is true, if the CIA is true, is much more favorable to the Iranians, especially if the war continues for a significant time. Well, yes, absolutely. The drop site news guy added this, quote, prior to the war, interceptor capacity compared to the size of the Iranian missile stockpile, we are the interceptor capacity, compared to the size of the Iranian missile stockpile seemed like the most rationally incontrovertible reason to avoid fighting such a conflict, even for people who found it politically desirable. This also might explain, he goes on, why the U.S. and the murder, well, why the U.S. and Israel pivoted toward the end to threatening strikes against civilian targets if attempts to destroy the underground missile cities by air were ineffective, end quote. So it's the same old trick that Netanyahu, that murderous fucking terrorist, found so effective in Gaza. Kill everything. Blow up everything that has civilian value. Blow up the schools, the hospitals, blow up the mosques and the churches, bomb the cemeteries, kill people walking along the side of the road, blow up ambulances as they're screaming through these bombed out cities to try to save people, blow up the water supply, blow up everything. And of course, the toilet rat now is considering the same thing, along with his drunk Department of War thug, Hegseth. So, the reporting put together by the Post, based on the CIA leaked report, it comes a month into this so-called ceasefire that is allegedly in effect right now, which is bullshit. And it deeply contrasts the recent framing of conditions in Iran from the toilet rat and this filthy pig Hegseth. Senator Murphy responded to the report by the Washington Post by quoting Hegseth, who said a couple of months ago that, quote, never before has a modern capable military, which Iran used to have, been so quickly destroyed and made combat ineffective, end quote. Murphy responded to that by saying, quote, they lied through their teeth, just straight up fabricated shit, end quote. Yeah. But even in light of all this, it doesn't make any difference how much evidence is presented to any filthy little lying prick, little Christian prick who operates for Donald Trump. It doesn't make any difference. For example, we have another one of these female spokes bitches for the toilet rat. This one's named Anna Kelly. And she insists that the toilet rat's framing about the war is, in fact, what's happening. In a statement to the Post last Thursday, she said, quote, during Operation Epic Fury, Iran was crushed militarily. Now they're being strangled economically by Operation Economic Fury, and they're losing $500 million per day thanks to the United States military's successful blockade of Iranian ports. The Iranian regime knows full well their current reality is not sustainable, and President Trump holds all the cards as negotiators work to make a deal, end quote. This little Christian bitch, she's probably one of the people who jump and dance around like Paula White when Paula is speaking in tongues and possessed by God knows what, probably too much fucking cocaine. But Miss Kelly, Anna Kelly's language, strangled economically, crushed militarily. Yeah. Yeah. Meanwhile, other legitimate experts were not surprised that the CIA privately delivered an entirely 180-degree different assessment that totally contradicts the toilet rat and the drunk's commentary on the war. Oh, and the toilet right now claims is no longer an active war. That was an attempt to dodge a key congressional deadline that would have brought the War Powers Act into play. And the toilet rat didn't pay any attention to that. He just kept right on going because he's a murderer. He's a liar. He's a psychopath. He doesn't give a shit. Rules, laws, subpoenas, fuck them. So according to an adjunct professor at Johns Hopkins University School of Advanced International Studies and the founder of the think tank Bourse and Bazaar Foundation, whatever the fuck that means, this guy, I'm not even going to try to pronounce his name. I think it's Turkish. Anyway, he said this, quote, "Nice to know that a confidential CIA analysis is confirming what close observers of the Iranian economy have been saying publicly for weeks. Intelligent policymakers rely on intelligence. But Trump jeopardized diplomacy by instigating a blockade that was never, ever going to work." End quote. Oh, here's another one. Sharing the reporting on social media was a woman named Jennifer Kavanaugh. She's a senior fellow and director of military analysis at the think tank Defense Priorities. She wrote, quote, "As I argued a week into the U.S. blockade, Iran can hold out for months without economic collapse. The costs for the U.S. and the world are increasingly unsustainable, however." End quote. Well, oh, and earlier this week, Stephen Semler, who is a senior fellow at Center for International Policy, he estimated the U.S. government spent $72 billion on the Iran war during the first 60 days, which would work out to an average of $1.2 billion daily. The International Monetary Fund is jumping in, warning that the conflict will cause a global recession. I'll tell you one part of the globe that won't be affected if that occurs. China. And I think it was it last week, last Friday, Toilet Rat responded to the War Powers Act 60-day deadline by claiming to Congress that his war, which, by the way, is already considered a war crime, his war had been terminated. Yeah, that's how he got around that. Well, there is no war anymore. And these lying fuckers had said last week that no fire had been exchanged since April 7th when the ceasefire deal was reached. And interestingly, the day after the pig said that, United States Central Command announced that Iran, quote, launched multiple missiles, drones, and small boats at American warships. CENTCOM added that, quote, it eliminated inbound threats and targeted Iranian military facilities responsible for attacking U.S. forces, including missile and drone launch sites, command and control location, and intelligence surveillance and reconnaissance nodes, end quote. CENTCOM. Well, gee golly, damn, somebody is a fucking liar. Is it CENTCOM? Is it Hegseth? Or is it the sainted brother of Jesus fucking Christ, Donald Trump? Who's lying? I mean, all these different reports can't be correct. I realize two things can happen at the same time. Two things can be correct. But when you have a filthy pig like Trump, who in his first term lied documented 35,000 times, and who cannot open his little teeny mouth without spewing out lies, who are you going to believe? CENTCOM or Trump? Well, CENTCOM's report is going to have to be trashed, and whoever put that out there is going to lose a star or forced into retirement. Good God. I want to share something with you here if I have the time. This is from the editorial board of New York Times. You may have seen this already. They begin by saying that the toilet rats war with Iran is the most significant military action in American history that a president has undertaken without any form of congressional authorization. They add, however, past presidents have often pushed the bounds of their constitutional authority in using the military. Nonetheless, they have typically involved Congress for anything more than a brief attack. And sometimes Congress passed a bill formally approving action, as was the case in Iraq in both 2002 and 1991. It was true in Afghanistan in 2001. It was true in Vietnam in 1964. Oh, yeah, that was the infamous Gulf of Tonkin resolution, right? Anyway, editorial board goes on to say that in other instances, such as Korea in the 1950s, Congress offered de facto approval by passing bills that provided additional resources for the military action. Toilet rat has received no such approval whatsoever. And it's all part of this slow, almost unstoppable move to authoritarianism in this country that we, the Americans, are watching happen. We're hearing about it every hour on the hour. We know what's going on, and we're letting it happen. Well, anyway, New York Times editorial board is tracking 12 different categories of democratic erosion in this country. And it's based on historical patterns and interviews with experts. The Times writes, our index places the United States on a scale of 0 to 10 for each of these 12 categories. 0 represents the United States before Trump began his second term. 10 represents the conditions the condition you'll find in a true autocracy, such as in China, Iran, Russia. Based on the war with Iran, they go on, we are moving our assessment of one of the categories, which is bypassing the legislature, up one notch. It's now at level 5. Now, if you want, you can check this out on New York Times webpage. But the autocracy index, the 12 markers of the erosion of democracy, that means the end of it. Here they are. Bypassing the legislature is one. Stifling speech and dissent. Persecuting political opponents. Defying the courts. Declaring false emergencies. Using the military at home. Vilifying marginalized groups. Controlling information. Trying to take over universities. Creating a cult of personality. Using power for personal profit. Manipulating the law to stay in power. Now, those are the 12 markers of democratic erosion, small d, democratic erosion, and therefore constitutes the autocracy index that the New York Times has come up with. Now, some of that sounded very familiar to the 13 identifiable characteristics of fascism. You could probably tell as I was reading those out for you. But as I was mentioning these 12 categories, did you hear one, just one, that the filthy toilet rat is not doing? No, you didn't, if you were listening the way you should be listening. Using the military at home, vilifying marginalized groups, persecuting political opponents, stifling speech and dissent. And one of my favorites, that this slimy fucking grifting bastard Donald Trump has done, using power for personal profit. He and his entire filthy, corrupt family, including his bitch, they're all doing it. And they're doing it right in front of us. And nothing is going to stop them. Nothing. The Times has a conclusion that explains the background and methodology. This is what the Times writes. The clearest sign that a democracy has died is that a leader and his party make it impossible for their opponents to win an election and hold power. Once that stage is reached, the change is extremely difficult to reverse. They add this, the 12 benchmarks in this editorial offer a way to understand how much Trump is eroding American democracy. The categories are all based on interviews with legal scholars, political scientists, historians, and other democracy experts. The ratings come from the New York Times editorial board. In our 0 to 10 scales, 0 represents roughly where the United States, flawed though it was, has been under presidents of both parties prior to Trump. 10 represents the condition in a true authoritarian state. Moving even one notch toward autocracy is a worrisome sign. And they conclude this way. We first published the index last October. This version is the second update. We plan to publish future updates as events warrant. Now, if you get a chance, I hope you will go to newyorktimes.com and take a look at what I just shared with you, because it is, I could say it's frightening, but it's all of that for sure. But it also shows the inexorable drift that we're experiencing in this country toward the end of this country. And I cannot accept, nor can I believe, that we are going to allow this to continue. At some point, there must be, a tipping point, a red line, a place beyond which we refuse to go in this move towards the destruction of this country. There has to be a point where you and I and tens of millions of us say this is enough, and we take to the streets, armed or not armed. It depends on what kind of reaction we get when we do take to the streets. It has to happen, or we're going to lose it. And 75 years from now, we can be like German historians who try to explain what happened in their country in the 1930s. I'll see you tomorrow. Please stay safe. Keep it lit, all right? I'm Mike Malloy.

I'm Rick Smith, and this is Labor History in Two. On this day in labor history, the year was 1938. That was the day the Keene Mountain coal mine exploded near Grundy, Virginia. Described as a flame-belching volcano, the explosion killed 45 and injured 3 more. It is considered one of the worst mining disasters in the history of Virginia. One surviving miner described the scene saying, quote, "I saw coal-carrying cars, motors, slate, and timbers spouted as if from a cannon." The state mine inspector determined the miners had been killed instantly. The mine had just opened the year before and produced 40 railroad cars of coal a day. But the mine was also owned by the Red Jacket Coal Company. In Mingo County, West Virginia, years earlier, Red Jacket had been a key player in keeping the UMWA out, making its employees sign yellow dog contracts and winning injunctions against union organizing. As a member of the Williamson Coal Operators Association, Red Jacket contributed to the hostile anti-union environment that created the conditions for the Matewan Massacre and the Battle of Blair Mountain in the early 20s. They called in Baldwin Phelps detectives to start evicting Matewan strikers from company housing. In the aftermath of the 1938 explosion, new mine safety regulations were demanded. The inspectors were finally given the legal right to conduct inspections over the protest of mine owners in 1941. However, there was no power to enforce the new regulation. The Phipps family commemorated the disaster in its 1965 song, Red Jacket.

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2: A $31,000 medical bill, a four-week delay for a critical test. 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
3: I had a set of specialized diagnostic tests at a cancer center in Seattle. 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

0: Here to set you free. How you doing? Happy Friday, TGIF. And we are also thankful not only that it's Friday, but we have our guest joining us in this hour. And he is currently serving as Assistant Director of the Health, Safety, and Environment Department for the United Steelworkers. Tom Duffy is our guest, and he has more than three decades of experience as a steelworker and over 20 years as a union health and safety advocate. He brings deep practical expertise to his work protecting workers across various industries. Now, prior to his current role, he worked for major steel producers, including LTV Steel and U.S. Steel. And since joining the United Steelworkers Health, Safety, and Environment Department back in 2018, he has led and participated in investigations of workplace injuries and fatalities throughout the country, helping drive improvements in safety standards and accountability. He's also a veteran of the Persian Gulf War. Thank you for your service, Tom. Bringing a lifelong commitment to service, discipline, and leadership to his work on behalf of workers. And because my mother's maiden name is Duffy, Tom and I have decided we are cousins. Follow the USW on Facebook, Instagram, and X using the handle at Steelworkers and visit their website at usw.org. Also, be sure to check them out on Blue Sky where the handle is at steelworkers.bsky.social. Tom, thank you for joining us and glad to have you with us. Workers' Memorial Day is coming up. We forget that it's not just wages, it's not just pensions, it's not just vacations, but it's health and safety that workers must fight and how these workers must fight for that. And Workers' Memorial Day is a good time to remember that and to discuss it here today, so we're glad to have you with us. First of all, it's coming up April 28th, next week. For listeners who may not be familiar, can you explain to people watching and listening what this day is about and why it still matters so much today in 2026?
1: Yeah, well, Workers' Memorial Day is about really remembering and also recommitting our efforts to fight for workers and their safe jobs. On April 28, 1971, the OSH Act, or the Occupational Safety and Health Act, took effect, promising every worker the fundamental right to a safe job. So the law was won through relentless advocacy, exposing work-related deaths, diseases, and injuries, organizing for safer working conditions, and demanding government action. So for decades, unions and allies have fought to turn that promise into a reality, winning protections and regulations that have saved lives. So that's what Workers' Memorial Day is about. In my current position, one of the bad things that we have to deal with is death and serious injury. And we do that quite a bit. You know, we travel the U.S. We also cover Canada to deal with a lot of workplace injuries and accidents. So, it's important for us to reflect on the workers who have passed. Also, to take a look at how we can actually prevent those accidents from happening. So that's what Workers' Memorial Day is about.
0: Well, you read my mind, Tom, because, you know, you have spent decades in this field. And when you mention workers being killed, we know that workers are injured. We know that workers have been made sick on the job, right, to various things they're exposed to. And I think people forget, thank you for bringing that up, that workers have lost their lives, not just injured, not just being sick on the job. In 2026, how big of a problem is that still in America today? You would think it wouldn't be, but it still is, right?
1: Oh, it's terrible. I mean, I have to be honest. And each day, more than 380 workers are killed on the job. More than 8,600 suffer injury and illness because of dangerous working conditions that are preventable. Every year, that equals to well over 100,000 workers that are killed on the job and millions more that are injured or made ill because of their jobs. So, yeah, it's very serious. It's something that continues to happen. And I think it's a never-ending fight that we'll never get through, but we will always fight.
0: When you look at, I mean, in 2026, there are so many gains that have been made by the United Steelworkers and other unions for workers throughout the country over the years and the decades you've spent at the USW and, in this field yourself. Do you think it's because that corporations just find more loopholes to screw their employees? Or is it that the equipment becomes, so much more advanced and therefore it ups the potential for death? Because you would think it would be the other way around, right? You would think with advancement in technology, people would be safer. There would be less accidents. There would be less deaths.
1: You know, I think it's a little bit of both. Depending on the workplace you go into, each company's different, right? The amount of money they have available, their commitment to safety is different depending on. Some of them are actually pretty good to work with. You know, there's a lot of them out there that aren't. You know, they're pushing profit over safety and health, and we have these accidents. And yeah, equipment has been updated. You look at some of our mining. We do have a lot of miners. We have over 20,000 miners actually that we represent. But when you look at the types of equipment that are out there now, you know, drillers that are capable of producing a lot more, much more powerful, that produce a lot more dust. You know, so there's machines out there that are capable of doing a lot more. But ultimately, at the end of the day, that doesn't mean there shouldn't be a guard on that piece of equipment to protect somebody from putting their hands or any part of their body into it. Right. So safety is kind of safety no matter what, no matter how good we get. I think some of the things that we're seeing as far as health and safety goes are from some of the deregulation stuff that's been happening in the new administration, as well as previous administrations.
0: Would you say there's, you know, not one reason, but if you have, what is the main or the, you know, the majority of deaths are caused by what on the workplace?
1: That is kind of across the board as well, right? I mean, and USW reported, I mean, a lot of it's mobile equipment, you know, but, you know, I could go into a workplace and it could be, you know, confined space. It could be lockout, tagout. I had two fatalities that I investigated, actually three that I investigated within the last year that were related to lockout, tagout, you know, and making sure that the energy was controlled and people were protected from the unexpected startup and release of stored energy. So, you know, it just depends on the workplace. And I would say it's kind of a mix across the board. I can't say you can put your finger on one thing that's killing everyone.
0: Now, this day also marks the anniversary of the Occupational Safety and Health Act. From your perspective, have we made progress, or do you think that the progress we made, that we're seeing some of that progress start to slip right now? Because you mentioned deregulation in this administration, but you said there have been in prior administrations. So do you think, you know, we've come out ahead at this point, or is the progress we made, have we started to slip? Are we going backward?
1: You know, I think we were in a good place. You know, if you look at the current situation we're in this administration, OSHA now has the lowest number of inspectors in the agency's 55-year history. And I'll say that again because I think it's important to note. OSHA now has the lowest number of inspectors in the agency's 55-year history, right? So fewer inspections or inspectors means less independent oversight and accountability. It has less, or it has contributed to record low workplace inspections. You know, they've withdrawn job offers for mine safety inspectors and the leases for MSHA and OSHA field offices. Labor dispute resolution capacity has been cut through reductions in federal mediation and conciliation service. So there's been a lot of cuts. You know, there's been cuts to NIOSH. There was about an 85% reduction in NIOSH, the National Institute of Occupational Safety and Health, you know, and so a lot of the work that they've done has changed. There was a lot of folks that left NIOSH because of that. The programs that were affected were their respirator certification that was relied on by firefighters, healthcare workers, construction, manufacturing, many other USW covered workplaces. The cost of workers' health surveillance or coal workers' health surveillance programs, occupational health and surveillance that tracks fatalities, injuries, and illnesses that supports OSHA's investigations. We had health hazard evaluations used by dangerous industries that were kind of done away with or kind of pushed to the side. Training for occupational health and safety professionals, mine safety and health research, energy worker programs, quite a bit. World Trade Center health programs, those have all been cuts. And there's been, you know, a lot that's been affected by those.
0: We're going to take a break. When we come back, I'm going to ask your personal thoughts about Workers' Memorial Day. And we're going to talk about in this administration, because you talk about deregulation, we're going to talk about some of those rollbacks and some of those policy changes when we come back right after this. I'm Leslie Marshall. Tom Duffy is joining us, currently serving as Assistant Director of the Health, Safety, and Environment Department for the USW. Check them out on Facebook, on Instagram, on X. Follow them there using the handle @steelworkers. Visit their website, plethora of information at usw.org. And be sure to follow them on Blue Sky as well. Their handle there @steelworkers.bsky.social. I'm Leslie Marshall, back with Mr. Tom Duffy and you right after this.
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3: We are getting into territory where even if the strait does reopen, it could be beyond a year for gas prices to fully normalize back to their pre-war levels.
4: Nearly half of Americans are cutting back on driving and other expenses due to soaring gas prices.
5: We're likely to see really significant health impacts from these nutrient changes.
4: Rising CO2 levels reduce nutritional content of plants, studies show. Plus,
6: from this tragedy, an immense irony is unfolding.
4: The Iran war really is fueling a renewable energy boom, just not here.
7: All of that irony and more straight ahead from BradBlog.com. I'm Brad Friedman.
4: And I'm Desi Doyen.
7: Stand by for 6 minutes of independent green news, politics, analysis, and snarky comment.
6: Those who fought to keep the world hooked on fossil fuels are inadvertently supercharging the global renewables boom.
7: Finally, something Trump didn't suck at. This is your Green News Report. Okay, Desi Doyen, I don't know what your lead story here is about. I understand that the war has been terminated, according to Donald Trump last Friday. So what fake news do you have for us today?
4: Oh, I only wish that that were true. Oh. As Donald Trump's war on Iran drags on, fuel prices in the U.S., including diesel, are hitting new highs nationally. That is forcing Americans to make difficult choices. According to a new ABC News poll, nearly half of Americans say they are cutting back on driving or cutting out other household expenses to make ends meet. Mm. Goldman Sachs projects that if the Strait of Hormuz is not reopened by July, global oil prices will not return to pre-war levels before 2028, even in a best-case scenario.
7: 2028.
4: Yes, that likely means more price surges and more major economic impacts to come. And with 30% of the world's fertilizer supply also bottlenecked in the Strait of Hormuz, Reuters reports that the International Grains Council and other agricultural organizations have cut their forecasts for next year's harvests, that's crop yields, in 2027. Another food supply warning, but this one results from humanity's burning of fossil fuels. A new analysis confirms previous research showing that rising carbon dioxide in the atmosphere is making food crops less nutritious. CO2 is necessary for plants to grow, but too much CO2 is like junk food, making it difficult for plants to obtain nutrients, causing mineral deficiencies that reduce the nutritional value of humanity's most important crops. Today, rice, wheat, beans, peanuts, chickpeas, and many other crops contain lower levels of protein, iron, and other essential vitamins and minerals than they did just a generation ago. Experts warn of the increased risk of hunger and life-threatening nutritional deficiencies around the world as CO2 levels continue to rise due to humanity's activities.
7: I don't understand. All of these climate deniers over on Fox News told me that more CO2 would be great. It grows more plants. Everything will be much better with more CO2.
4: Yeah, too much CO2 is plant food, like candy is food.
7: Well, I do like candy.
4: Some better news. It is still early yet, but data from around the world increasingly show that the Iran war really is resulting in permanent demand destruction for fossil fuels as governments look to speed up electrification of their economies and secure new domestic energy supplies, primarily renewable energy and storage. And consumers are doing so too. The Financial Times reports that EV ownership has hit a tipping point in China and many other parts of the world, with people buying more electric cars than gas. Demand for rooftop solar is surging in Europe. In the UK, solar panels are now being installed on average every 3 minutes since the Iran conflict began. A surge in rooftop solar begun in the last fossil fuel crisis has helped Pakistan and Spain weather the economic impacts. And Simon Steele, the executive secretary of the United Nations climate talks, relished the irony at a planning meeting for this year's upcoming summit.
6: From this tragedy, an immense irony is unfolding. Those who fought to keep the world hooked on fossil fuels are inadvertently supercharging the global renewables boom. And this latest crisis has made the economic logic of renewables impossible to ignore. Renewables offer safer, cheaper, cleaner energy that can't be held captive by narrow shipping straits or global conflicts.
7: Irony indeed. For much more on all of these stories and the ones we couldn't get to today, check out our website at greennews.bradblog.com. I'm Brad Friedman.
4: And I'm Desi Doyen.
7: And this has been your Green News Report.
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0: We are back. We are me, Leslie Marshall, and our guest, Tom Duffy, Assistant Director of the Health, Safety, and Environment Department for the USW. 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Tom, thank you for holding. Welcome back. When you personally think, Tom, about Workers Memorial Day, what comes to mind from your experience in the field?
1: Well, a lot of it comes through, you know, the investigations that we've had. You know, my experience working in a lot of our workplaces, friends that have been killed in the workplace that I had personally that I know didn't make it home to their families that, you know, and I still talk to families today and I see the impacts that that's had on their families, on their children, on their grandchildren, and how things have changed so much in their lives. So those are the things I think impact me the most. Those are the things I think of. But I also think of, you know, that just shows how much more we need to fight. We need to educate. We need to get our workers on board. And we need to make sure that, you know, not only with, you know, federal standards, we're also looking at union and negotiating better health and safety language in our contracts.
0: Absolutely. Well, let's talk about some of those rollbacks, some of those policy changes during this administration, the Trump administration. You know, we're going to, you know, the policy decisions on worker safety from this administration. There are people out there that say that it's been disastrous, right? So, one, would you agree that it's been disastrous? And what are some of the most concerning rollbacks that you've seen in this area during this administration?
1: Well, I definitely say it's been a disaster because, you know, and we start talking about, again, I spoke a little bit about NIOSH, you know, a lot of those programs, those researchers that have research going on, when they cut funding to those, a lot of that goes right out the window. You know, when you lay people off, they move on. You get a lot of that experience that doesn't come back. And ultimately, it just cuts the amount of support that our workers have out in the workplace. I'd say one of the things that, you know, really bothered us was the standard for silica. You know, we the current administration halted enforcement of MSHA's new silica standard, right? It was just days before it took effect. The standard would have cut the permissible exposure limit to silica in half. There's been a freeze on rules that are not yet in effect, plus a requirement to repeal many of the existing rules when issuing a new one, right? So they say if you issue a new standard, right, you have to get rid of 10. You know, those are the kind of things that are coming out of this administration. There have been proposals to eliminate or weaken over 40 OSHA and MSHA standards.
0: When we hear this, let's make it real for the people listening, the people watching. When rules around things like you just mentioned, silica or asbestos or heat protections are delayed or weakened, what does that actually mean for workers on the job day to day?
1: It means there's no enforcement. You know, OSHA comes in, they're the enforceable agency, there's standards put in place. Companies are supposed to abide by those standards. Those standards have been put together in a way that allowed public comment. They allowed the union to comment, you know, all industries to comment and give their input. And that's how those standards are put together, because we're looking at it in a way that encompasses everyone and allows that work to be done in the safest way. So when we roll back those standards, there's no oversight. And what we found is when there's no oversight, employers tend to roll back and go the easiest path for profit. And that's what it comes down to. So when we cut standards and we reduce standards and we eliminate things and there's no guardrails put in place, more workers die.
0: Yeah. And you know, I am not in that industry, obviously. You know, I'm in media, you know, and politics. But I have to say, I learned a lot after the fires here in California. My home was damaged badly in the Eaton Canyon fire. And when we first came back to the house, I had a mask on. And within less than 5 minutes, I was outside vomiting. I had blurry vision.

0: because there's tons of asbestos in the smoke that the fire carries with it as it burns through plastics and homes and other things. And, I never knew about this. And I honestly do think when we have these conversations, I think back to just a few minutes how sick I felt, how sick these workers must feel being exposed to this stuff. And like you said, it can lead to death, or it can lead not to, death right away, but, cancer and a very painful living or existing, barely existing for these individuals.
1: Absolutely. And that's a lot of what we deal with. I mean, and asbestos is one of the things they tried to roll back standards on. They eliminating medical exams for workers who wear respirators, weakening chemical protections, the stripping the OSHA coverage from workers in inherently risky jobs and those exposed to obvious hazards, proposals that increase risk in specific sectors like high line speeds and poultry, meat packing, weaker radiation exposure requirements at nuclear sites, and changes to rules meant to prevent chemical accidents. So there's a laundry list of things, and asbestos is another big one. But we've known about asbestos for quite a long time now. We know it's hazardous. When I speak to some of the older, I consider OGs, which I guess I am myself now, but some of the people that I was mentored by, they talked about back when they didn't know asbestos was hazardous to you, and how they wrapped pipe with asbestos and the PCBs and the different things that they didn't know about. But we know now. There's a clear understanding about. I mean, watch your TV every day, right? You mentioned asbestos. There's something on TV. There's some lawsuit or some attorney talking about how you can get some type of compensation for your loved one who has cancer or something from asbestos. So, for us to be fighting to keep those rules in place or to strengthen those rules and have pushback, it's a head scratcher a lot of times, and it makes you think, who do we really care about? Are we looking at the workers, or are we looking at profits?
0: No, absolutely. And, to your point, when I first got out of college, I was going to be a lawyer, and I decided very fast against that. But I was working at a law firm, and my job was I had to stay late because I had to call people on the West Coast. I was living in Boston on the East Coast. And I was calling people who were retired, and they were having a lot of respiratory issues, and it was because of asbestos. And this was a law firm, and I'd have to do this like medical exam on the phone, in a sense, you know what I mean, a questionnaire. My own grandfather actually was contacted. He was a sheet metal worker, and he had been exposed. And I remember taking him for his B reader, appointments at the doctor, so that they could see, what was going on in the lungs. But it's like you said, we've known about this for, a very long time. There's also been a push to eliminate regulations more broadly. From your perspective, what's the danger in that kind of approach when it comes to workplace safety?
1: Well, I think, removal in any form is really tough, right? I mean, it's all gonna kind of go back to the same thing. Less protections
0: Tom,
1: for
0: hold that
1: workers.
0: thought. I'm sorry. I was so interested. I forgot we're doing a show here and we got to take a break. We'll be right
1: Okay.
0: back. I apologize for interrupting. We'll be back with Tom Duffy. I'll re-ask the question again, and we will continue our conversation. In the meantime, check out usw.org. Follow them on Facebook, X, and Instagram at Steelworkers, and on Blue Sky at steelworkers.bsky.social. Tom Duffy, Assistant Director of the Health, Safety, and Environment Department for the United Steelworkers, is our guest. Back with him and you right after this.
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2: And this is Labor History in Two. On this day in labor history, the year was 1938. That was the day the Keene Mountain coal mine exploded near Grundy, Virginia. Described as a flame-belching volcano, the explosion killed 45 and injured 3 more. It is considered one of the worst mining disasters in the history of Virginia. One surviving miner described the

seen saying, quote, "I saw coal carrying cars, motors, slate, and timbers spouted as if from a cannon." The state mine inspector determined the miners had been killed instantly. The mine had just opened the year before and produced 40 railroad cars of coal a day. But the mine was also owned by the Red Jacket Coal Company. In Mingo County, West Virginia, years earlier, Red Jacket had been a key player in keeping the UMWA out, making its employees sign yellow dog contracts and winning injunctions against union organizing. As a member of the Williamson Coal Operators Association, Red Jacket contributed to the hostile anti-union environment that created the conditions for the Matewan Massacre and the Battle of Blair Mountain in the early 20s. They called in Baldwin Phelps detectives to start evicting Matewan strikers from company housing. In the aftermath of the 1938 explosion, new mine safety regulations were demanded. The inspectors were finally given the legal right to conduct inspections over the protest of mine owners in 1941. However, there was no power to enforce the new regulations. The Phipps family commemorated the disaster in its 1965 song, Red Jacket Mine Explosion.

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2: A $31,000 medical bill, a four-week delay for a critical test. 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

0: And we are back. We've got a full house. We just had a lovely chat off the air about football. We won't get into that. We'll have to do that for another day. I think we could call that episode Three Guys and One Chick, talking football. Anyway, welcome and welcome back. Only true democracy in talk. I'm Leslie Marshall. And joining us, we have not one but two guests from the Teamsters Local 120. They represent over 15,000 workers in Wisconsin, Minnesota, Iowa North, and South Dakota. They are Scott Kruner and Brad Lusk. Now, Scott works as a business agent for Teamsters Local 120 in Minneapolis, Minnesota. He's been in this role for 8 years, and he's been a Teamster for 28 years, including 10 serving as a union steward. And before becoming a steward, Scott worked as a truck driver in the construction industry. And Brad, he is the first shift flex operator at Actis Nutrition. Now, that's formerly Foremost Farms, in case you're like, what's that name? They're in Sparta, Wisconsin. He's worked at the facility for 12 years. He's been a Teamster since he started, and Brad became a union steward just over a year ago. Wonderful to have both gentlemen with us on the program. You guys okay with first names, or would you prefer me to be formal and do Mr. Kruna and Mr. Lusk?
1: Oh, not at all, Leslie. Scott is fine, yeah. Yeah, thanks so much.
0: Even though I'm a New England Patriots fan, I can be on a first name basis.
1: There you go.
0: Well, I want to talk, and first I want to direct people to the website. You guys have your own website, teamsterslocal120.org. So you, during the breaks or, you know, later, you know, you can just find out more information that we may not cover today. And these websites, I got to say, Teamsters websites are a plethora of information, just a lot of good stuff there, and a good way to learn beyond what you're hearing and what you're watching. Guys, thank you for being with us. I know that you're very, very busy. Now, the Wisconsin Teamsters have authorized strikes at Actis Nutrition and Foremost Farms. Basically, you have workers, dairy workers, who are pushing back against what anybody in their right mind would push back against, in my opinion, and I think most Americans would agree. You know, when you have corporations at a time like this, when, you know, people are saying everything's getting more expensive, and not even looking at what's going to happen with, you know, premiums for some people that have health care that may not be provided for their employer because they're not union workers. Union workers get that health care. But what do they want to do right now? They want to cut. They want to make cuts to health care. Cutting health care when we don't know what's coming down the pipe the first of the year. They want to cut pensions when prices are going up and the future is very uncertain, and other protections. So let's talk about this. You have right there at Actis Nutrition and the two Foremost farms, you have over 150 workers there alone, right? Let's just start right there with Scott.
1: Yeah. Well, thanks again for having us on, Leslie. It's a real honor to be on your show. So, in Western Wisconsin Wisconsin just known for its dairies, and we do represent multiple dairies in that area. Specifically, this one that we're talking about in Sparta, you're talking about 40 workers who are standing up against corporate greed. I mean, that's really what it is. These guys, they enjoyed a contract under Foremost Farms, a mature contract, one that had been established over a number of years, and they worked hard, voted these contracts in, maybe took some concessions on things like wages in order to build up things like their pensions, their healthcare coverages, just like you talked about. And it was literally pulled out from underneath them when this Foremost Farms sold the facility to a place called Actis Nutrition, based out of Eden Prairie, Minnesota. And they have several other dairies in the area, and they chose not to honor that contract. There was language in the contract, successor language in the contract, and they just flat out ignored it. And, we protested that through the grievance process. It's in arbitration right now. We're waiting on a decision. But we're not going to stand by and let big corporations like this and let corporate greed just run right over the top of our members and you know, the good, hardworking men and women of Western Wisconsin.
0: This is why the Teamsters are a wonderful organization, because you guys, you fight hard for your workers. And I've seen things go on for years and you usually prevail in the end. I say usually like 99.999% of the time. You know, Brad, these individuals that are going to be striking, that are being affected with this corporate greed, these cuts that, you know, are really hurting somebody, you know, trying to make ends meet and trying to, you know, just, you know, make a living for their family. They're employed at three locations, but these three locations just, you know, they're pretty special because they're critical to dairy production and processing throughout Western Wisconsin, correct?
2: Yep. I mean, farmers got to milk cows every day. It's got to go somewhere. So it's pretty important to open, keep these plants open and running and keeping the workers happy.
0: I know some people, Brad, have read about, and I have read about protein facilities, like a protein facility in Sparta. Can you explain for people that, you know, aren't as aware and educated on the dairy business, what that does, what a protein facility does that Actis currently is operating there in Sparta?
2: So we take a byproduct off of cheese plants. It's called whey. Mm-hmm. And we get the protein out of that, runs through a dryer in a powder, and that gets shipped all over as a ingredient in some of the products that are sold at major
0: stores. That's what we're putting in our protein shakes, right? Whey protein, you know, in our scoop. We always look for whey protein. Now, Foremost also, Scott, still continues to run a couple of plants, and those are cheese processing plants in Rickland Center and Lancaster, correct? Are these being affected by these cuts under this umbrella and under this sale from Foremost to Actis?
1: So, no, those two facilities are still being operated under Foremost Farms. And so we're currently in negotiations with those locations separately from Sparta. Sparta is the one that was sold, and that's the one that our main concern right now is on those workers in Sparta. It's just what this company, this Actis Nutrition, has done to those workers is unconscionable. They ignored the union contract that they knew very well was there, right? And so we're trying to get those guys a fair contract. Really, when it comes down to it, that's really what we want. And the two main issues are, like you had already mentioned, the healthcare. They enjoyed Teamster team care healthcare, and this company just wants to maintain every bit of control, and they want to put those guys into a company plan that they have exclusive control over and can change the conditions and the terms of that plan at any time they want. They don't want them in a pension plan because they frankly don't have a say in what happens and cannot change that because those are guaranteed benefits that those members would enjoy. And under a company 401k that they maintain 100% control of, it's just frankly, there's no protection there that, as you well know, what a union contract can offer. So we just want a fair contract, and that's what we're fighting for. And these guys are willing to walk out and stand on the street and would rather stand on the street than work under a contract that doesn't have these protections. And they're willing to do it. And as you well know, the Teamsters will stand behind them, and we have their back, you know, every step of the way.
0: Brad, just 30 days before selling the Sparta plant to Actis, and of course, nobody says to the workers, how do you feel about this? Let's have a vote. You know, do you want to do this?
2: Yeah.
0: And to me, it's such a betrayal, right? You know, you go to a job interview, you know, for a certain position, you're working for a company. This is the company you want to work for. This is the job you want to be in. Here are the rules. Now, of course, things can change, but this is beyond changing, because when you have a sale and you have a finalized contract, you know, less than a month with the Teamsters, and like Scott had said, there is successor language. Now, I've only done a couple of semesters of law school, but this is pretty much law school 101. Actis can argue this is not worth the paper it's written on, but it is very valuable, the paper it's written on, because it is a legally binding contract that's supposed to protect those workers. So, Brad, I would imagine you're there, you have the workers' ears. You know, what are they saying? Do they feel completely, first of all, what a great way to have a new company have all their employees hate them from the start,
2: yeah,
0: right? You know, hey, welcome. We're going to treat you like crap. We're not going to honor what you were told is going to happen with this transition.
2: Yeah, the attitude there is very low. It was very devastating. We were so excited to have this contract with Foremost. And then, like you said, 30 days later, they come in and say, yep, we're selling. And then we find out that Actis is not taking the contract. And they did not start out on a good foot, for sure. We want to work hard for the company. We're willing to work hard, but we just want to be treated fairly. That's all. I mean,
0: that's not
2: we're asking for too much.
0: You're not. Also, because it's not like they're saying these are demands and this is something new and this is something that they're, you know, bringing to the, you know, bargaining table. No, this is something that was already agreed upon and in writing with that successor language. We're going to take a break. We're going to be back with these two fine gentlemen, and we're going to talk more about what Actis is doing at this plant in Sparta. And what they're doing is they're completely ignoring and violating the terms of a legally binding contract that screws more hardworking American workers in the dairy industry in Wisconsin. We'll be back right after this.
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5: We are getting into territory where even if the strait does reopen, it could be beyond a year for gas prices to fully normalize back to their pre-war levels.
6: Nearly half of Americans are cutting back on driving and other expenses due to soaring gas prices.
7: We're likely to see really significant health impacts from these nutrient changes.
6: Rising CO2 levels reduce nutritional content of plants, studies show. Plus,
8: from this tragedy, an immense irony is unfolding.
6: The Iran war really is fueling a renewable energy boom, just not here.
9: All of that irony and more straight ahead from BradBlog.com. I'm Brad Friedman.
6: And I'm Desi Doyen.
9: Stand by for 6 minutes of independent green news, politics, analysis, and snarky comment.
8: Those who fought to keep the world hooked on fossil fuels are inadvertently supercharging the global renewables boom.
9: Finally, something Trump didn't suck at. This is your Green News Report. Okay, Desi Doyen, I don't know what your lead story here is about. I understand that the war has been terminated, according to Donald Trump last Friday. So what fake news do you have for us today?
6: Oh, I only wish that that were true. Oh. As Donald Trump's war on Iran drags on, fuel prices in the U.S., including diesel, are hitting new highs nationally. That is forcing Americans to make difficult choices. According to a new ABC News poll, nearly half of Americans say they are cutting back on driving or cutting out other household expenses to make ends meet. Mm. Goldman Sachs projects that if the Strait of Hormuz is not reopened by July, global oil prices will not return to pre-war levels before 2028, even in a best-case scenario.
9: 2028.
6: Yes, that likely means more price surges and more major economic impacts to come. And with 30% of the world's fertilizer supply also bottlenecked in the Strait of Hormuz, Reuters reports that the International Grains Council and other agricultural organizations have cut their forecasts for next year's harvests, that's crop yields, in 2027. Another food supply warning, but this one results from humanity's burning of fossil fuels. A new analysis confirms previous research showing that rising carbon dioxide in the atmosphere is making food crops less nutritious. CO2 is necessary for plants to grow, but too much CO2 is like junk food, making it difficult for plants to obtain nutrients, causing mineral deficiencies that reduce the nutritional value of humanity's most important crops. Today, rice, wheat, beans, peanuts, chickpeas, and many other crops contain lower levels of protein, iron, and other essential vitamins and minerals than they did just a generation ago. Experts warn of the increased risk of hunger and life-threatening nutritional deficiencies around the world as CO2 levels continue to rise due to humanity's activities.
9: I don't understand. All of these climate deniers over on Fox News told me that more CO2 would be great. It grows more plants. Everything will be much better with more CO2.
6: Yeah, too much CO2 is plant food, like candy is food.
9: Well, I do like candy.
6: Some better news. It is still early yet, but data from around the world increasingly show that the Iran war really is resulting in permanent demand destruction for fossil fuels as governments look to speed up electrification of their economies and secure new domestic energy supplies, primarily renewable energy and storage. And consumers are doing so too. The Financial Times reports that EV ownership has hit a tipping point in China and many other parts of the world, with people buying more electric cars than gas. Demand for rooftop solar is surging in Europe. In the UK, solar panels are now being installed on average every 3 minutes since the Iran conflict began. A surge in rooftop solar begun in the last fossil fuel crisis has helped Pakistan and Spain weather the economic impacts. And Simon Steele, the executive secretary of the United Nations climate talks, relished the irony at a planning meeting for this year's upcoming summit.
10: From this tragedy, an immense irony is unfolding. Those who fought to keep the world hooked on fossil fuels are inadvertently supercharging the global renewables boom. And this latest crisis has made the economic logic of renewables impossible to ignore. Renewables offer safer, cheaper, cleaner energy that can't be held captive by narrow shipping straits or global conflicts.
9: Irony indeed. 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I'm Brad Friedman.
6: And I'm Desi Doyen.
9: And this has been your Green News Report.
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0: Hey, we are back. How you doing? Happy Tuesday. I'm Leslie Marshall. Welcome or welcome back. Only True Democracy and Talk. Thank you for listening, watching, whether you do it live or, you know, you're watching later after we taped at your convenience. Or just, taking a listen. You got to listen up to what's happening here because it's you got to stand up for injustice. My parents taught me that, and I think most of us know that's the right thing to do. I think that's the American way. And this is an injustice, what's happening to these workers in the state, in the great state of Wisconsin. And, Teamsters Local 120, we are talking with Scott Kruna and Brad Lusk for Local 120. Scott works for them in Minneapolis, Minnesota. And we mentioned that Brad is flex operator at Actis, which formerly was Foremost Farms in Sparta. They sold to Actis and they came up with an agreement so that their workers would be protected. And Actis is basically, sticking the middle finger up to that contract and the workers by wanting to cut their healthcare benefits, not just cut, change the entire healthcare program that they have. They have a really great healthcare plan with the Teamsters. A union healthcare plan is going to be better than most corporate plans. The corporate plans are going to try and nickel and dime you and give you the least healthcare for the least amount of money for them, so they have more money for their pocket. And then, of course, their pensions. You just shouldn't touch what people work so hard and pay into throughout their lives. Getting back to the gentleman, thank you for holding and getting back. Actis, Scott, have presented what they call their last, best, and final offer. And then, of course, the workers said, we're going to strike in 10 days. You're not going to screw, with our health care, our pensions, picket line protections, and maintenance of standards language. Can you expound a little bit more about some of that language? Because I think people fully understand cuts to health care and screwing with somebody's health care package and their pensions. We know what about picket line protections, and corporations always try to mess with that. But what are these maintenance of standards language that these workers are also striking over that negatively would impact them as workers in this field and for this company?
1: Yeah, sure. Happy to. So, this started for me. I jumped into this process in June, bargaining with the company, as we talked about, trying to get to a contract. A lot of the boilerplate stuff we got through. But at the end of the day, these guys had a vote to respond to the company's last, best, and final offer on December 1st. And in that last, best, and final offer, you get to that last, best, and final offer when you've literally bargained to the point where the company says, we're not just we're not willing to give any more. This is as far as we're willing to go. And so what was left out of that offer was obviously, like we talked about, the Central States pension, the team care health care, but also those maintenance of standards language. So the maintenance of standards is something like it's a help. It's an aid to protect in past practice situations. Something like, if your company gave you a Christmas bonus, right? It's the holidays right now. If they gave you a Christmas bonus every year, and then that was the standard at your company, and then they agreed on maintenance of standards language, that would mean they agree to maintain that standard that has been, happened for years. And then going forward, if the company did similar to what, you would be scared, somebody like Actis, the way they've treated these members, they're going to pull the rug out from under them. That maintenance of standards allows you to, through the grievance and arbitration procedure, challenge the takeaway of something like a Christmas bonus. And it allows these members a voice in the workplace and a way to say, hell no, we're not going to take that. You don't get the only say in this. So that's what that language is intended to protect. And that's one of the things that the company, Actis Nutrition, said, we're not going to put in this offer.
0: Brad, the members negotiated without a doubt in good faith, and they secured a strong agreement. So the workers, the Teamsters members, held up their end of the deal. No wonder they're ready to hit the street, because they want to get what's rightfully theirs. Tom Erickson, president of Local 120 and director of the Teamsters Warehouse Division, has said as much. Brad, are they in complete shock? They're like, because I would think, wait a minute, this was negotiated in good faith. This was a strong agreement. We had an agreement, both sides agree. And now we're holding up our end of the deal and you are not. Brad?
2: Yeah, there's a lot of frustration. A lot of guys, early on, were like, we got to hit the streets like right away and hit these guys because we're getting screwed over. Our healthcare, we got guys that are saying that's another car payment or even like a mortgage payment a month just for this insurance. And it's hitting them hard. I got guys saying they're making less now than they did 20 years ago just because of this insurance. So, yeah, there's a lot of frustration. And we're, if we don't get the healthcare that we deserve, we're going to hit the streets.
0: Absolutely, as you should. Scott, I'm wondering, who is advising this Actis company? Because if I were advising them, I would tell them you are headed into a fight that you can't win. That I'm sorry, that to me, 2 + 2 = 4. This is a legally binding contract. These terms were agreed upon. As a matter of fact, the sale could be reversed if depending on the lawyers involved. And, and on your side of the aisle, they could maybe fight hard enough to say, well, then the sale is null and void because this was a part of the sale. This is part of the transition. These workers are part of this corporation. Do you scratch your head and say who's advising them? Because, look, I know it may not happen overnight. Hopefully it's not going to be too long a battle, but I'm sorry. I'll bring my house to Vegas and put it on a roulette table that you guys are going to win this one.
1: Yeah. I mean, it is a head scratcher for sure. So, what I can tell you is that, under Tom Erickson, our principal officer here at Local 120, we've got competent attorneys working on that. So I don't claim to get into that realm, but we absolutely trust our attorneys. And I can tell you that is still unresolved, right? Is that matter. So, but what Brad is talking about is this healthcare, the costs to these members have gone up under this company plan to the point where they're so frustrated. And, under General President Sean O'Brien of the Teamsters and the way he has turned the international and the Teamsters nationwide, all across North America, as a more militant union and willing to stand up to this type of, we're not going to be bullied by these guys, right? These members, we're going to stand up. And so there's a strike and defense fund at the international. So when these men and women do finally say we've had enough and we're going to hold a picket sign instead of working under your plan, they're going to be taken care of, right? There's going to be strike benefits if they do have to walk those picket lines. So just rest assured that the Teamsters will take care of these members and we will have their back. So,
0: and by the way, just to show how dedicated these people are to wanting to receive what they were promised legally in writing in an agreement, they're not only willing to picket and strike, they're willing to do it in December in Wisconsin. And I've lived in Wisconsin. I lived there in the summer. I lived in Milwaukee in the summer. Great Summerfest, by the way. And I lived there in the summer. But I got to tell you, and I'm from Boston, you guys beat us in winters and resilience and stuff like that. So this is not an easy task or an easy decision, by any means. But this is how important this is to them. And I mean, come on, you're talking healthcare and pensions, hello. I also wanted to ask you, Scott, Foremost Farms seems to be pushing for similar reductions at their Richland Center, if I'm saying that wrong, plant and Lancaster plant. And Actis is moving to slash workers and their benefits and protections. Do we see some foreshadowing and some concern coming down the line at those two other plants? Is there a concern that Foremost may sell those facilities in the future as well?
1: So 100%. I mean, that's exactly right. Those two facilities, as you could imagine, the trust has really been eroded there. I mean, is sort of the safe way to say that. There is successor language. There's negotiations going on actively. I think we're close to setting up a vote for those locations with some successor language that has been enhanced to prevent that company from doing what it did to these workers. So I think right now we're waiting on votes at those two facilities. But I mean, this affects customers all across Western Wisconsin. It affects the farmers. And we know right now what farmers are going through in this country, yes, nationwide, not just in Wisconsin. And so where are these guys going to bring their milk if there's no facilities to bring them to? So I think this is just it's an indication of what's going on, not just in Western Wisconsin. We can look at it at the small picture at the local level, but you could expand this out nationwide.
0: Absolutely. There's always America's a domino doing. Effect. Like you mentioned, right, the farmers who supply the milk to the facility, but what about the consumers who are putting that high protein, that whey protein into their products, the small and large businesses that are using that whey protein? Come on, how many of the baristas are putting some whey protein shots into those coffees?
1: Everybody should be paying attention to what's going on here right now and look at it. It could happen to their doorstep next.
0: Absolutely, and that's why we're so glad that you guys took the time to be with us today. Teamsters Local 120, we have Scott Kruna, you've just heard from, and Brad Lusk. Scott, Teamsters Local 120 in Minneapolis, Minnesota, and he's the business agent for them, as I mentioned. And Brad is a first shift flex operator at Actis Nutrition.
12: I'm Rick Smith, and this is Labor History in Two. This day in labor history, the year was 1938. That was the day the Keene Mountain coal mine exploded near Grundy, Virginia. Described as a flame-belching volcano, the explosion killed 45 and injured 3 more. It is considered one of the worst mining disasters in the history of Virginia. One surviving miner described the scene saying, quote, "I saw coal-carrying cars, motors, slate, and timbers spouted as if from a cannon." The state mine inspector determined the miners had been killed instantly. The mine had just opened the year before and produced 40 railroad cars of coal a day. But the mine was also owned by the Red Jacket Coal Company. In Mingo County, West Virginia, years earlier, Red Jacket had been a key player in keeping the UMWA out, making its employees sign yellow dog contracts and winning injunctions against union organizing. As a member of the Williamson Coal Operators Association, Red Jacket contributed to the hostile anti-union environment that created the conditions for the Matewan Massacre and the Battle of Blair Mountain in the early 20s. They called in Baldwin Phelps detectives to start evicting Matewan strikers from company housing. In the aftermath of the 1938 explosion, new mine safety regulations were demanded. The inspectors were finally given the legal right to conduct inspections over the protest of mine owners in 1941. However, there was no power to enforce the new regulations. The Phipps family commemorated the disaster in its 1965 song, Red Jacket.

0: such a fright.
1: Labor History in Two, brought to you by the Illinois Labor History Society and The Rick Smith Show.
2: Unprecedented assault on black political representation, the likes of which we have not seen since the Jim Crow era, the ghost of the Confederacy has afflicted the United States Supreme Court majority and is invading and haunting the nation right now, and we take that seriously.
3: Good, me too. So what you gonna do about it, Hakeem?

0: from Pacifica Radio in Los Angeles. This is the Bradcast, as heard on KPFK 90.7 FM in LA and on dozens and dozens of other fine affiliate stations over both the public's airwaves and the internets around the country and the world, blanketing planet Earth. I'm Brad Friedman, your friendly investigative blogger, journalist, troublemaker, muckraker, and all-around swell fellow, says me from bradblog.com. Thank you very much for joining us today. So, yeah, speaking of what Hakeem Jeffries, House Minority Leader, was mentioning there at the top of the show, how far do Democrats need to go? How far will they go to push back against the years, frankly, of unfettered radicalism of the Republican Party, particularly under Donald J. Trump, in order to restore democracy and the rule of law once again and put those ghosts of the Jim Crow Confederacy back where they belong? What institutions and traditions and norms will need to be toppled, burned to the ground, figuratively, of course, and rebuilt from scratch all over again when and if Democrats are able to use the existing corrupted system to somehow gain enough power to reconstruct that now broken system? Well, now is the time to start building the muscle memory for all of that, argues our guest joining us shortly. Kate Riga of Talking Points Memo will be here. She argues this week at TPM that, quote, any Biden-esque turning of the page, relying on the institutions Trump has corrupted or exposed as rotted, will not work. Ultimately, she argues, Democrats and other pro-democracy Americans are going to have to enact reforms that are now perhaps considered to be quite radical if we will ever be able to salvage democracy, even if Republicans and mainstream media howl about it all in the bargain. We're all learning, I think, some hard lessons in recent weeks as the radical Republicans on the corrupted Supreme Court majority have hypocritically overturned years of precedent and decades of landmark laws in order to help the specific political benefit of the GOP. So do the Democrats, do we, the people, have the stomach to carry out what is now clearly required to undo, as longtime corrupter Mitch McConnell might say, root and branch, to undo the far-right corruption that has permeated virtually every institution of our republic in order to rebuild an American democracy from the proverbial ashes? Do we? Well, I'm really looking forward, if somewhat trepidatiously, Desi Doyen, to that conversation with Kate Riga. She's been writing about exactly this this week on the heels of the right-leaning Supreme Court ruling in Virginia, just pulling the chair out for more than 1.6 million voters in that commonwealth to prevent Democrats from lawfully rewriting the state's U.S. House map to benefit Democrats in this year's critical midterm elections. The Republican Supreme Court there in that state undid all of that.
1: Yes, the ghosts of the Confederacy, as it were, like Hakeem Jeffries says. It's time to have those conversations.
0: Difficult conversations.
1: Yes.
0: But it is time to have them. But first, speaking of the critical midterm elections, it was Election Day on Tuesday in Nebraska and West Virginia, which both held statewide primary elections this week without too much drama or problems for voters at the polls, at least as I understand so far. Very quickly, let's hit a few of the top races and or noteworthy reported results, beginning in West Virginia, where voters had to overcome a new photo ID voting restriction in order to vote, despite a lack of evidence of any polling place voter fraud in the state. No more presenting a utility bill as a valid form of ID. They already had voter ID there, but now they've just made it, you know, restricted it to the type of ID that many voters do not have, even though the previous voter ID law they had prevented fraud for years. We now have this new law, so voters had to overcome that on Tuesday. But
1: well, of course, Republicans don't like it when people vote.
0: Yeah, they don't. As to the reported results today, as I said, few surprises. The incumbent Trump-endorsed Republican U.S. Senator Shelley Moore Capito easily won her Republican primary, despite five GOP challengers there. On the Democratic side, in a five-person race, Rachel Fetty Anderson fairly easily won the nomination to run against Capito in November in the otherwise very, very red state now of West Virginia. But stranger things have happened in blue tide years, if in fact this turns out to be one of them. Nonetheless, Cook Political Report rates this contest right now as solidly Republican. But a big result yesterday, as Bolts Magazine's election expert Daniel Nashanian reports, with two Supreme Court justices in West Virginia losing their bids to stay on the bench after they were appointed by GOP Governor Morrissey, despite heavy support from far-right conservative PACs to help them stay on that bench. One of the winners in that sort of a retention election is a moderate GOP lawmaker, reportedly. The other one is a longtime local judge, also with a moderate reputation, unlike the two far-right folks who were appointed by the governor there. So he notes these are not Democratic wins, to be clear, but it is still two losses for far-right so-called conservative groups in West Virginia. Make of that what you will. In the great state of Nebraska, in certainly the most interesting contest of the night, I think, on the Republican side, incumbent senator and billionaire Pete Ricketts very easily won the GOP nomination over four other Republican challengers for the U.S. Senate. That wasn't a surprise. But on the Democratic side in the U.S. Senate race this year, Cindy Burbank easily defeated, like 89-10, a guy by the name of William Forbes, who claimed to be a lifelong Democrat, but who had apparently voted for Donald Trump and could not identify any Democrat that he had ever voted for. He also attended a Republican candidate workshop. Apparently, he was clearly a Republican plant meant to pull votes this November from independent U.S. Senate candidate Dan Osborne, who ran a respectable, if losing, race against Nebraska's other Republican U.S. Senator Deb Fischer back in 2024. Now, Democrats are actually backing Osborne this year, the independent. So this Forbes guy was seemingly put onto the Democratic ticket or that the primary contest in hopes of getting him nominated to pull votes from Dan Osborne. So Cindy Burbank, an actual Democrat who won on Tuesday night, entered that race in order to stop Forbes from winning, and she vowed to drop out of the contest if she won the primary. Republicans filed a complaint about that, but it was determined that they did so too late to push her off of the ballot. So she ran and she won, and I don't know if she's dropped out yet. I guess once the contest is certified, presumably she will drop out and, I suspect, endorse Dan Osborne for the U.S. Senate. It's still going to be a tough climb for Osborne in an otherwise very red state of Nebraska, but in what could be a blue wave year, Democrats are hopeful that Osborne and his populist working-class campaign could unseat the very Trumpy billionaire Pete Ricketts in what would be a huge coup for the Democrats in their hopes of taking back the Senate majority from Republicans this year. They can pull it off. Yeah.
1: I'd also argue that it would be a victory for working class people in Nebraska because that is Dan Osborne's background.
0: Yep. He's a factory worker, union guy. The second congressional district in Nebraska, the other congressional primary of note for now, was that second U.S. House district based in and around Omaha, which is very much a battleground district, even in normal times. It's described as the blue dot in the otherwise very red state. Well, Republican Don Bacon is who holds the seat there. He is retiring from the U.S. House this year, and Democrats are seeing the district as a big pickup opportunity, with Cook Political Report now rating the 2nd District this year as leans Democratic. Republicans have chosen a guy by the name of Brinker Harding to run for that seat. He ran unopposed on Tuesday, but on the Democratic side, it was a 7-candidate race with a still very close contest, too close to call there, but 89% of the vote has been counted in between results. The race is now between political activist Denise Powell and John Kavanaugh. They're currently separated by just a point or two, with 89% in. Powell is leading. She is the Latina co-founder of Women Who Run Nebraska, supporting progressive female candidates. She is currently up over union supporter Kavanaugh. Beyond that, in Nebraska, Republican Secretary of State Bob Evnen lost his GOP primary to businessman Scott Peterson, who echoes MAGA talking points when it comes to fraud, etc. But Evnen himself, according to Nishanian again from Bolts Magazine, has veered sharply toward voter suppression in back in 2024, so he ain't so great himself. Peterson will now face Democratic candidate Sarah Slattery in November, though Peterson will be favored in this red state to decide who oversees state elections before the 2028 presidential race. But again, strange things can happen in midterm elections, especially if it turns out to be a blue wave this year, as many are predicting, and if Dan Osborne can manage to bring in a statewide wave in support of his independent candidacy. Next Tuesday, primary elections in 6 states: in Alabama, Georgia, Idaho, Kentucky, Oregon, and Pennsylvania, so it's going to be a big week. Nishanian notes, by the way, speaking of Supreme Court retention elections, some big Supreme Court elections in the great state of Georgia next week, where no Supreme Court justice has ever lost there in more than 100 years, he says. But Democrats are hoping to oust 2 of them next Tuesday. And Georgia Democrats have had pretty good luck of late doing, you know, the impossible like that. They put 2 Democrats onto the statewide utility board, as I recall,
1: yes,
0: a few months back.
1: Yep.
0: Which hasn't had a Democrat on it for years and years and years. And of course, in Alabama, even though voters have already been voting by mail for weeks now, Alabama has canceled primaries in, I believe, 4 of their U.S. House races to allow them time to gerrymander majority black districts out of existence, thanks to the recent Supreme Court ruling in Louisiana versus the ghost of Jim Crow. Calais, Louisiana versus Calais. And I got to get to my guest momentarily, but I do want to be sure to hit this story today, given that it's so rare when we find a Republican these days doing the right thing for democracy. So I do want to highlight that our legal contributor at bradblog.com, Ernie Canning, reminded me we used to give out the so-called what do we call them?
1: Intellectually Honest Republican Award.
0: Right, right. I think it was originally called the Intellectually Honest Conservative Award. But then, of course, it became clear they're not really conservative. So
1: not
0: it was
1: anymore.
0: The Intellectually Honest Republican Award. Anyway, he did make a nomination for that reward this week. Republicans in South Carolina's legislature on Tuesday rejected a plan aimed at flipping the state's lone Democratic-held House seat, which has long been occupied by one of the country's most senior and influential leaders. The rejection was a victory, at least for now. I'm going to underscore that. At least for now, for Congressman James Clyburn, the Democrat whose seat was and is still at risk. And but Tuesday was a setback for Donald Trump, again, for now. As we noted earlier in the week, after Reconstruction, South Carolina had a black majority, if you can believe it, in the state legislature. They sent 8 black members to Congress in the very few years after the Civil War, before the Supreme Court rulings, just a few years afterwards, unleashed Jim Crow. And it would then be nearly 100 years before the state of South Carolina would send the 9th black member to Congress, and that was James Clyburn, who Trump and the majority of the Republicans in the state legislature are trying to erase from Congress and, I suppose, the history books. But on Tuesday, South Carolina Republicans, a few of them, decided not to redraw their map after a GOP leader warned that it could backfire. Republicans now hold 6 of the state's 7 congressional seats, but State Senate Majority Leader Shane Massey argued that a new map would spread out Republicans' core voters so that they would end up with 5. We call that a dummy-mander. In a lengthy floor speech, about 47 minutes, the Republican leader Massey told his colleagues that they should not be too greedy, and he made a good and decent case for doing the right thing. So I do want to highlight just a minute or two of Massey's remarks on Tuesday.
2: I will tell my Republican friends, Republicans are stronger when the Democrat Party is vibrant and viable. We are. Competition makes you better, y'all. You know, to most people in the country, I think this is a perfect example of just how much elected officials have lost their way. Too many people in power just want to do whatever it takes to stay in power. They'll do whatever it takes to keep it. But I ask, to what end? What do you do with it when you've attained it? I believe the legitimate use of power in this context is to make people safer, to ensure they have the freedom to make decisions to guide their own lives, to offer opportunities for success. You know, this whole outdated idea of life, liberty, and the pursuit of happiness. I don't think you accomplish those goals by stamping out the opposition and not giving them a voice. Crushing the minority opposition is not a demonstration of strength. It's an admission of fear and a show of weakness. Trying to silence a voice, which is effectively what this does, right? That's effectively what this does. Trying to silence a voice is going to result in people wanting to hear that voice. That is especially the case here, where that minority voice consistently represents 40 to 45% of the electorate. Trying to stamp out that voice will cause more people to pay attention to it. It is a self-defeating effort.
0: That was South Carolina's Republican Senate Majority Leader A. Shane Massey on Tuesday arguing against gerrymandering, or I should say further gerrymandering, the great state of South Carolina in order to write out the one remaining Democratic district left where Congressman James Clyburn has served for many, many years. So, you know, you can tell he's a Republican, by the way. He's not a Democrat in hiding because he called them Democrat Party instead of Democratic Party. So, yeah, that's a real Republican. But I think he's doing the right thing there. And good news on Tuesday, anyway, out of South Carolina, with Republicans doing the right thing. 5 Republicans voted with all of the Democrats to not redistrict the state. So that's good news. I think they needed a supermajority to do so in this particular process, though apparently that good news may not last. Politico is reporting late this afternoon that South Carolina GOP Governor Henry McMaster is expected to announce a special session on redistricting, teeing up the state legislature to pass a Republican gerrymander that would almost certainly cost Democratic Rep. Jim Clyburn his seat in this year's midterms. McMaster's plan, which Politico says is confirmed by four people familiar with the decision who were granted anonymity to share the details, is a reversal of the governor's position just earlier this month, and it follows on pressure from Donald Trump and his allies to further gerrymander the state. Now, even though Republicans voted it down, it was not all of the Republicans who voted it down. And the special session, the rules under special sessions will allow lawmakers to pass a new map with a simple majority, unlike the

0: Democrats need to do about all of this, and whether they and we and you and I will have the stomach for it. You don't want to miss that conversation. Coming up next, I'm Brad Friedman, and this is The Bradcast.
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Thanks to our bumper music Sherpa KCP for that one. That's Ringo Starr from 2021. He's been waiting for a while for the tide to turn. Welcome back to the broadcast. Brad Friedman from bradblog.com. Quote, "The days of Democrats unilaterally disarming are over, particularly given how high the stakes are," said House Minority Leader Hakeem Jeffries on CNN in an interview published on Wednesday. As Republican-controlled states in the South are now moving aggressively to redraw their maps after the corrupted activist right-wing Supreme Court majority further gutted the Voting Rights Act in Louisiana versus Calais about 2 weeks ago, and after the Virginia Supreme Court upended a special election last month in which voters chose to draw a new U.S. House map in the Commonwealth that likely would have netted Democrats an additional 4 seats in this year's critical midterm elections. Republican governors are going as far as throwing away tens of thousands of votes already cast in ongoing primaries in states like Louisiana and Alabama and delaying elections to a later date in order to give their states time to redraw their maps. The Supreme Court spent years blocking changes to House maps that might have been beneficial to Democrats months ahead of Election Day because, as they argued, citing the so-called very selectively applied Purcell principle, that changing maps too close to an election would result in chaos for voters and election officials alike. They prevented new maps that might have helped enfranchise thousands of voters, allowing rules to stay in place that would disenfranchise thousands of voters if the changes were made, as Justice Kavanaugh has described, quote, on the eve of an election. That was his rationale back in early December of last year when explaining why Texas should be allowed to use a map that was found to be in violation of the Voting Rights Act for this year's November midterms. It was the eve of an election in early December of last year. Boy, have things changed. That very same court majority is now allowing states to literally cancel elections right in the middle after tens of thousands of voters have already voted in order to let GOP, already gerrymandered GOP state legislatures, re-gerrymander already gerrymandered U.S. House maps in elections that are already being voted in. Who is that Purcell guy again, anyway? At the same time, GOP-led states like Florida are simply ignoring their own state constitutions altogether to try to gerrymander their party into a House majority in this year's midterms. But as Emily Singer at Daily Coast, who we cited yesterday, noted, even with the corrupt and racist redrawn maps, Democrats are still favored by most experts, at least as of now, to win control of the House this fall, though the margin will likely be lower than it would have been if Trump hadn't started this ugly race to the redistricting bottom amid his wildly unpopular presidency. Nevertheless, writes Singer today, Republicans' power grab requires that Democrats respond.

0: ceding power to the GOP under the auspices of good governance, she argues, will hurt the party. According to CNN, Jeffries and other Democratic leaders are devising plans to neutralize the Republican efforts to draw their way to a House majority, though many of those plans seem to include changes in Democratic-controlled states for the 2028 election. New York, New Jersey, Washington, Colorado, Oregon, Maryland, and Illinois, CNN reported, are among those states where Jeffries says Democrats must act, quote, aggressively. Quote, we cannot exist in an environment where Republicans are free to gerrymander congressional districts out of existence without an expectation that Democrats are going to respond immediately and forcefully, Jeffries told CNN. But one of the main problems is that many Democratic states like California and Virginia, where voters were allowed to approve new maps until those in Virginia were blocked by the courts, is that many Democratic states have written fair redistricting via independent commissions and so forth into their state's constitutions, which take time to change, unlike GOP states where gerrymandered state legislatures are able to simply redistrict by fiat anytime they want, no voters required. And in many cases, apparently, no need to follow either the rule of law or the state constitution because, well, their state courts are essentially gerrymandered by the GOP as well. As CNN observes, however, redrawing districts in Democratic states to maximize their advantage could also create racial tensions, since some black lawmakers may have to face different electorates, which could cause the number of black lawmakers to dwindle even further than it already is likely to do with the SCOTUS restoration of Jim Crow in their Calais decision. And yet, CNN reported, even many black lawmakers are on board, recognizing that if Democrats do not control Congress, the situation will be even worse for minority populations. As black Democratic Rep. Yvette Clark of New York told CNN, quote, that idea here is that in order to protect black voters and to advance progress in the Congress and to have accountability for what is taking place is to make sure that we have a Democratic majority. Fair enough. But again, that seems to be about 2028, since New York cannot constitutionally change their U.S. House maps until then. So what about what is happening right now, as Democrats seem to be forced to fight this battle with at least one hand tied behind their backs? Following the stunning 4-3 decision last Friday to toss out the results of a statewide election to draw new maps for the 2026 election in Virginia, ignoring the wills of 1.6 million voters in the Commonwealth, well, Democrats, according to the New York Times, met to discuss how to respond to that ruling. During a private discussion on Saturday that included Democratic House members from Virginia and Representative Hakeem Jeffries, the lawmakers vented anger at their defeat at the Virginia Supreme Court, spoke about a collective determination to flip 2 or 3 Republican-held seats under the existing map, and discussed a bank shot proposal to redraw the congressional lines anyway. That, according to 3 people who participated in the call and 2 others who were briefed on it. As Talking Points Memo's Kate Riga summarized it, that so-called bank shot proposal goes something like this. Democrats would use a January state circuit court ruling that had invalidated the amendment to redraw the maps because a Virginia court had claimed that county officials did not publicly post it 3 months before a general election, in order to then invalidate an earlier amendment establishing the state's independent redistricting commissions on the very same grounds. Then, with that out of the way, the legislature can draw the map any way they like before this year's elections. But to make sure that the conservative-leaning state Supreme Court does not block this as well, boot them all out of office. How? Well, lower the retirement age from 75 to 54, to cover all current justices. Then the Democratic General Assembly fills the vacancy with compliant replacements. A bank shot indeed. Riga notes that there are at least a few problems with this, among them that the head of Virginia's election department has said that it would have to be done by May 12 in order to ensure election officials can carry out the August 4 statewide primary elections. While that date has now passed, Democrats seem to have chosen instead to appeal to the U.S. Supreme Court, that, you know, the one that helped create all of these problems in the first place. So, well, we will see, but good luck there. But more to the point today, Riga goes on to note, if I am reading her correctly, that that bank shot proposal is exactly the type of hardball the Democrats will need to carry out whenever and wherever they collect the power to do so, despite the fact that, as she argues, quote, the only way to permanently stave off this authoritarian assault, if Democrats get lucky enough to win a trifecta in 2028, will be through reforms considered radical. Republicans and mainstream media will howl, she writes, and Democrats will be cornered every day and accused of perpetuating a dictatorial takeover. And the public, which will likely get much of their information through this lens, may not like it. It will be wrenching for a party of institutionalists, but, she says, any Biden-esque turning of the page, relying on the institutions that Trump has corrupted or exposed as rotted, will not work. If Democrats ultimately back off in Virginia, she argues, finding this kind of gambit too scary or distasteful, while the southern states gleefully stamp out black voting power, well, it'll be a good data point on how far the party is from one that could salvage democracy in 2.5 years. Joining us now is Kate Riga, longtime Washington, D.C.-based reporter for Talking Points Memo and co-host of the Josh Marshall podcast with, of course, TPM founder Josh Marshall. Kate Riga, welcome to the broadcast.
1: Thanks so much for having me.
0: All right. I am grateful for your piece on this, even if I got to say in advance, it's a little bit scary in some ways, to be honest. But you cover this stuff at TPM as close as anyone. And I want to talk about why you are making this maybe difficult to stomach argument in many ways. But first, it does appear for now anyway that Virginia Democrats did, in fact, back off of that too scary or distasteful bank shot gambit of essentially firing the entire, you know, state Supreme Court, adopting their house map anyway, because the election chief said that it's got to be done by this week in order to meet the August 4 primary. But honestly, Kate, August 4? I mean, that's forever away by the standards that Republicans are now using, you know, literally stopping elections after voters have already been voting. Is that alone, that deadline, 3 months out, is that sort of an example of folks being too squeamish or failing to rise to the moment here as you see it?
1: Yeah, totally. And, you know, on top of the kind of silly, we have to stick to this timeline thing while we're watching, you know, Louisiana and Alabama suspend their primaries and yes, throw out tens of thousands of votes. Mm-hmm. You also have the state Senate majority leader explicitly saying, you know, this is a little bit extreme for, you know, of a response to a ruling we didn't like. Mm-hmm. So they're not making any bones about the fact that they just think this is too radical and they're kind of too squeamish to stomach it. And I am somewhat sympathetic to the idea that, you know, booting a whole state Supreme Court,
0: yeah,
1: it's weird. It's distasteful. It feels anti-democratic. You know, I understand all that, but you have to look at the playing field right now. And, you know, you can look at, let's say, Utah, okay, where their state Supreme Court has been faithfully enforcing this voter approved gerrymandering ban. So what does the legislature do? They add two more seats to put two far right wing judges on the bench, mm-hmm, to kind of pull it to the right. And then they also create this quote unquote constitutional court specifically to hear election district related challenges. So they can also just kind of take the gerrymandering cases to this pseudo newly created Just Add Water court where they can put compliant justices there and kind of get the result that they want. You know, Ohio, similar story, right? Their state Supreme Court is kind of faithfully knocking down these partisan gerrymanders. Mm-hmm. So Ohio adopts newly partisan judicial elections in order to remake the court, right? So it's just red states are doing this all the time and reaping the benefits. And I understand that kind of, you know, unraveling these institutions is scary, is off-putting, but I think you just come back to, you know, what's the alternative?
0: Right.
1: So now Democrats just have to live under these rules that Republicans don't, and as a result, you know, be locked out of power or make power very hard for them to win. Mm-hmm. You know, that's just untenable.
0: And I think your boss, Josh Marshall, made a point along those lines today or yesterday, I think, basically saying that the option, that the alternative seems to be do nothing, leave everything as it is. Essentially, you write in your in support of your argument that a friendly sort of institutionalized Biden-esque turning of the page, that will not do the trick this time, that, quote, if Democrats try a mini version of these radical reforms in Virginia, the backlash will be swift and very loud. But all of this is essentially practice building muscle memory for 2028. And I think that idea of building muscle memory is a good idea. I know that, as you point out, Republicans have it. They have, you know, we recall, I'm sure you do, you know, all of the screams about, oh, Democrats want to pack the court. And then, as you note, they did exactly that in Utah. Republicans did in Utah, in Georgia, mm-hmm. in Florida. They did those very same things. It seems they have the muscle memory to do these sorts of things. I've got some questions about all of that, but expand on that idea for me first of building this muscle memory for 2028.
1: Yeah, I mean, so Democrats are just characterologically nervous about behaving badly, right? Like, this is mm-hmm. why they're too vulnerable to bad faith criticism and always have been. Whereas Republicans, it's just baked in that they're going to do whatever they can to grab power, and abiding by norms, they don't do that, right? Democrats are the babysitters. Republicans kind of can do whatever they want. And too often, Democrats let themselves be cowed by the right wing, you know, kind of media ecosystem and the mainstream media ecosystem, which also abides by these beliefs mm-hmm. that Democrats should be held to a higher standard than Republicans. So, you know, the muscle memory idea is just, if Democrats get swept into power in 28 with a trifecta, this Supreme Court is not going to go quietly. These Republican interests are not going to go quietly. They are going to, you know, big industry business, you know, kind of the polluting sector, all of these very powerful entities are going to know that they are existentially endangered if they no longer have a Supreme Court, which is a permanent check on Democratic administrations. So there is going to be all kinds of outcry and accusations that Democrats are being radical and anti-democratic and out of step with what the American people want. And so I think that Democrats have to get used to that, not be cowed by that, be willing to take it, and at the same time, be kind of crafting a message to explain this to people. And I think they did that surprisingly well with the response to the redistricting war, which mm-hmm. Republicans clearly didn't expect. They right. thought Democrats would just kind of roll over. They didn't. I thought Jeffries in particular kind of shocked me with his kind of aggressive messaging on this. And I think they ended up, you know, before 2 weeks ago, in a pretty good place, right? They had fought Republicans to a draw. They had figured out a way to talk about redistricting that I think was pretty accessible mm-hmm. and pretty justifiable to people. And that is all important skill set building yeah. leading up to 28. And I think this Virginia, you know, kind of fix would have been another good test run, because, you know, you're trying out something silly to hold on to power, right? Like, you can put on whatever facade you want to try to justify it. But, you know, the court made this decision based on a ticky-tacky kind of stupid ruling. The people had already spoken. That deserves to go into effect, right? It doesn't have to get more complex than that. And, mm-hmm. each time they're given this opportunity and they kind of roll over and say, you know what, we'll just vote harder. That is a concerning omen to me.
0: Yeah. You know, when I read your piece on this, the argument you were making actually, as I said, sort of made me uncomfortable. And I've been long calling for, you know, things like doing away with the filibuster, unpacking the court by expanding it, et cetera. But I think the idea of learning to stomach these sorts of ideas, of building that muscle memory, I think that's important and is even done, frankly, by articles like yours, discussions like this. And to be frank, it occurred to me that, you know, voting to end the filibuster and reform the Supreme Court, et cetera, they all sound kind of a lot less radical when compared to this idea in Virginia of, you know, firing everyone and, you know, a very, you know, for the old people, very Karl Rove, Tom DeLay, Scott Walker sort of thing. But, you know, commonplace now in the Trump era where he does that. But maybe it's worth doing in Virginia. Things like that are worth doing, if only to make the other actions, you know, killing the filibuster, or unpacking the court and so forth, seem a little bit more palatable to not just the general public, but even to Democrats to some extent. Crazy notion? I mean, help them, not just us, get used to it, but help the Democrats get used to it.
1: I think that's totally right. And I think what is kind of a comfort to the squeamishness side of things is Republicans are running roughshod over these norms and ripping apart the institutions in service of entrenching permanent power. Mm-hmm. That is their ultimate goal. If Democrats, on the other hand, you know, get a trifecta in 28, reform the court, get rid of the filibuster, you know, make DC a state, their first legislative actions will be instituting nationwide gerrymandering reform, right? Like passing voting rights laws, protecting abortion rights. It's the ultimate aims of the parties are diametrically different. So, you know, if you have to do some of this norm breaking and act a little Republican-y on the on the route to kind of restoring civic democracy, I mean, I think that that has to be worth it. Because again, what's the alternative? Just the authoritarian slide, right?
0: Yep. And, you know, we talked a little bit on this show last week with Alicia Bannon of the Brennan Center about the types of Supreme Court reforms she'd like to see. And after that show, when I wrote about it at Brad Blog, one of our longtime commenters, Dredd, had suggested that some of the ideas for reform were unconstitutional and would require an amendment to the Constitution, which is very difficult to make happen. And when I asked which one, he cited term limits. Now, the Constitution does not actually mandate lifetime appointments for judges or for justices, but I am familiar with the constitutional so-called originalist argument that it does require a lifetime appointment, and you'd have to make an amendment and so forth to change it. But my thinking was, fine, you know, adopt Supreme Court term limits into law in Congress, have it signed by the president if Democrats are ever, you know, at a place where they can do that, and let it be challenged all the way up to where? The Supreme Court, to be decided by the very same people, presumably, who are directly impacted by a law like this. Frankly, that's the kind of constitutional crisis that I can get behind. Is that the sort of reform that we're all going to have to sort of strengthen our stomachs for, as you see it, if we're ever to have, you know, actually have a small D democratic renewal, reconstruction after the post-Trump era?
1: Yeah, I think the Brennan Center's term limit idea is really interesting, which I'm sure she ran through last week. But this idea of, you know, 18-year term limits, senior status, right, you go serve on a lower court, which is commonplace in the judicial system right now for, you know, everyone except the Supreme Court. I think that is going to be the tricky part of either doing term limits or expanding the court, is you have to find a way to prevent those reforms from being judicially nullified by this court, which obviously these reforms are counter to their interest.
0: Right.
1: And there are some ideas bouncing around about that. It might be a case of removing their jurisdiction, you know, over their reforms to their own body. Mm-hmm. You know, the details kind of being fine-tuned there. But that is the kind of thing that I'm kind of partial to the term limit one, honestly, because you can see the adding justices to the court ballooning kind of out of control. You know, each time there's a shift in power, there'll be more justices added. And the Brennan Center idea with each president gets two appointments, you know, that seems a little more tempered. But I think either way, you're going to have the entities I mentioned before kind of howl that this is unconstitutional, this is not allowed. And at some point, Democrats just have to say, we're doing it. It's allowed under our interpretation, right? Because that's what Republicans always do. I mean, that's the whole originalist thing,
0: right?
1: Is completely divorced from the text, except when it, you know, serves them, kind of contorting the plain meaning of things into other things.
0: Exactly.
1: And so I think Democrats need to kind of give them a taste of their own medicine a little bit.
0: Yeah. Show me where it says lifetime appointments in the Constitution, because it's not there. It's not there. So let's have that fight. I mean, you know, the question is, A, are American Democrats and progressives strong enough for this kind of fight to stomach this sort of thing? And what of the critique, Kate Riga, that you're just sinking to their level? It's a race to the bottom. You know, when they go low, we go high, not in play anymore.
1: Right. So on the first point, will they have the stomach? That is my biggest fear kind of going into 28. I think we're seeing kind of signs in the right direction. I think the midterm elections will be a good indicator based on how well candidates do who have made, you know, fighting kind of one of their big appeals. That's often translated through opposition to Chuck Schumer, you know, as a kind of shorthand for being against this old institutionalist kind of one hand tied behind your back kind of thing. I also think that the 2028 Democratic nominee, whoever that ends up being, will have enormous influence over how compliant the Democratic Congress ultimately is with this. You know, Democratic, or not just members of Congress in general, are majority herd animals. You know, they kind of will go the way that the party leadership wants them to go. And I think if you have Democrats swept into power under this remit of reform, restoration, expansion of rights, that even members who are constitutionally kind of averse to this kind of thing will probably in the end go along.
0: And I think it's something that I know Josh talks about a lot as well. It's sort of a litmus test. Now is the time in 2026. You know, you talk to your candidates. Are you in favor of reform? Ask them now so that when they get into office, they have a mandate, a requirement. They're already on record as saying, yes, I can get behind this. You know, of course, Democrats are going to be tarred as radical. But the thing is, Republicans always do that anyway. You know, so it would, you know, well, let me ask you, would it be a gift to them to actually be radical, since Dems are going to be accused of that anyway?
1: Yeah, no, I think you're exactly right. And that's a really important point, because along with this theme of Democrats being too responsive to bad faith criticism, they sometimes will just get in this defensive crouch where it's like, if you don't move, they won't falsely accuse you of being, you know, a communist or whatever. And it's the right-wing media ecosystem, the juice that fuels it are these hyperbolic fear-mongering claims about the opposition party. And that will always be true. It's true when Democrats are doing very little, you know, it's true when they are trying to do bigger things. So I think you're exactly right. They're going to call you radical anyway. So you might as well, you know, enact the reforms that actually allow you to pass the planks of your party, which is, I think, a huge part of this too. You mentioned the filibuster, right? It's not just that it makes, you know, the Senate so sclerotic and unable to pass legislation. It means that Democrats in particular, the party that wants to legislate, right? Republicans just want to pass tax cuts and do the fund the Pentagon hugely. They can do that through reconciliation. Democrats are the ones who are so affected by the filibuster because they have all these policies that are part of their ideology that they want to pass that they are stymied by. So I think what should bolster them in this reforming the Supreme Court and getting rid of the filibuster is the idea that you are just removing asymmetrical obstacles that stop you from enacting your agenda.
0: Yeah, and the idea, especially when it comes to the filibuster, the idea that, we don't want to get rid of majority rule. I mean, come on. That's how democracy works. And you know what? Yeah, you if you're in the minority, Democrats, if you're in the minority again, you won't have that protection. You know, Republicans will be able to run roughshod over you. But they, newsflash, A, they already are. And B, if they do in a way that Americans don't like, then they throw the bums out.
1: Yeah.
0: That's the theory here behind our democracy, which has been so bastardized along the way by who? Well, the very Supreme Court. We're talking about the need to ultimately reform. But none of it happens if we don't talk about it, if we don't, like you say, build that muscle memory, help folks get a stronger stomach for it, help me, Kate Riga, get a stronger stomach for it. And so for that and for your piece doing exactly that, like I said, I was kind of scared to talk about it, but I'm glad we are doing so because I think we have to. So thank you for that piece and thank you for joining us today, Kate.
1: Oh, thanks so much for having me.
0: Kate Riga is a Washington-based, D.C.-based reporter for Talking Points Memo. She does really important work over there. Check it out at talkingpointsmemo.com. She's also the co-host with Josh Marshall of the Josh Marshall Podcast. And you can find her on the Blue Skies. See how strong her stomach is, where she is Kate Riga, R-I-G-A. Thanks, Kate.
1: Thanks so much.
0: You bet. Okay.
2: Wow, that's a lot to think about.
0: Well, yeah. Yeah, it is. But we all have a lot to think about. And, it ain't going to be easy. There's going to be a lot of people are frightened by it.
2: Yes.
0: I'm going to be frightened by it. But, the alternative is more of this. The
2: right.
0: Alternative is, as Josh said and she said, doing nothing. And clearly, doing nothing ain't working out.
2: No, definitely not. And I think part of what she is suggesting is to think seriously about, well, what would Republicans do in this situation and proceed with, an eye to trying to rebuild democracy. But you have to do it, as you mentioned, on the system that has been corrupted.
0: Well,
2: that's really difficult.
0: And that's also the problem is that, well, what would Republicans do? Well, they would play dirty. They would violate the law. They would violate the Constitution. They would do anything. So how far do you go to act like Republicans, before you really are acting like Republicans, before you really are violating, the laws and what this nation is supposed to stand for? That's the difficult line. And that's, I know that a lot of people are concerned about crossing that line. I know that, listen, Joe Biden, when he, they had a chance to reform the Supreme Court, didn't want to. He's an institutionalist. It wasn't because he's a bad guy. It's because, look, if we do that, then they'll do that. Then, the war never ends. Well, guess what? The war never ends if you don't take action, or maybe it does end and you have lost the war. Which kind of feels like what is going to happen unless we all, pardon the sexist reference, grow a pair and, do what we need to do here.
2: Yeah, it's time to have those discussions, have that fight, have it all happen out in front of everybody, in front of the public, and talk about it and build that case now.
0: And hold the your favorite candidates for whatever party accountable and get them on record. Are they going to stand up for democracy? All right, we got to get out. Thanks again to Kate Riga of TPM. Thanks to my producer, Desi Doyen. Thanks to all of you for spending a portion of your day or night with us. 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I am the Brad Blog. See you there. Until we see you here, hopefully tomorrow, I'm Brad Friedman. Good luck, world.
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4: I'm Rick Smith, and this is Labor History in Two. On this day in labor history, the year was 1975. That was the day workers at Tolteca Foods in Richmond, California, went out on strike. Many were undocumented Mexican women who helped organize the plant in 1969. In his book, The Revolutionary Imaginations of Greater Mexico, historian Alan Aledo Gomez states that the women had grown increasingly frustrated with the lack of union response regarding speed-ups, immigration raids, discretionary firings, substandard wages and unsafe working conditions, and began to look elsewhere for support. They reached out to the organization CASA, which provided legal and social services for undocumented immigrants. The women decided to strike without authorization from the Contra Costa Labor Council. They packed the council's emergency meeting, where they put their scarred bodies on display to attest to the dangerous and abusive working conditions and poor wages. Just as the council sanctioned the strike, workers learned the company started removing machinery from the factory. They packed the picket lines to stop the trucks from taking out the equipment. The first driver stopped. The second plowed through several women. The strike committee won an injunction to prevent the removal of equipment, and after 3 weeks, workers won their demands. Gomez argues the strike was important for several reasons. It demonstrated that a large female and undocumented workforce could organize and win a strike against a transnational company at a moment when unions were increasingly under attack. They built a rank-and-file independence that built support for their demands from their union leaders and the broader community. The women workers at Tolteca fought for bread-and-butter issues. They also worked to reshape their union to take on broader issues of social justice that included immigration rights and women's rights.
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6: This unprecedented assault on black political representation, the likes of which we have not seen since the Jim Crow era, the ghost of the Confederacy, has afflicted the United States Supreme Court majority and is invading and haunting the nation right now, and we take that seriously.
0: Good, me too. So what you gonna do about it?

0: From Pacifica Radio in Los Angeles, this is the Bradcast, as heard on KPFK 90.7 FM in LA and on dozens and dozens of other fine affiliate stations over both the public's airwaves and the internets around the country and the world, blanketing planet Earth. I'm Brad Friedman, your friendly investigative blogger, journalist, troublemaker, muckraker, and all-around swell fellow, says me from bradblog.com. Thank you very much for joining us today. So, yeah, speaking of what Hakeem Jeffries, House Minority Leader, was mentioning there at the top of the show, how far do Democrats need to go? How far will they go to push back against the years, frankly, of unfettered radicalism of the Republican Party, particularly under Donald J. Trump, in order to restore democracy and the rule of law once again and put those ghosts of the Jim Crow Confederacy back where they belong? What institutions and traditions and norms will need to be toppled, burned to the ground, figuratively, of course, and rebuilt from scratch all over again when and if Democrats are able to use the existing corrupted system to somehow gain enough power to reconstruct that now broken system? Well, now is the time to start building the muscle memory for all of that, argues our guest joining us shortly. Kate Riga of Talking Points Memo will be here. She argues this week at TPM that, quote, any Biden-esque turning of the page, relying on the institutions Trump has corrupted or exposed as rotted, will not work. Ultimately, she argues, Democrats and other pro-democracy Americans are going to have to enact reforms that are now perhaps considered to be quite radical if we will ever be able to salvage democracy, even if Republicans and mainstream media howl about it all in the bargain. We're all learning, I think, some hard lessons in recent weeks as the radical Republicans on the corrupted Supreme Court majority have hypocritically overturned years of precedent and decades of landmark laws in order to help the specific political benefit of the GOP. So do the Democrats, do we, the people, have the stomach to carry out what is now clearly required to undo, as longtime corrupter Mitch McConnell might say, root and branch, to undo the far-right corruption that has permeated virtually every institution of our republic in order to rebuild an American democracy from the proverbial ashes? Do we? Well, I'm really looking forward, if somewhat trepidatiously, Desi Doyen,
1: yeah,
0: to that conversation with Kate Riga. She's been writing about exactly this this week on the heels of the right-leaning Supreme Court ruling in Virginia, just pulling the chair out for more than 1.6 million voters in that commonwealth to prevent Democrats from lawfully rewriting the state's U.S. House map to benefit Democrats in this year's critical midterm elections. The Republican Supreme Court there in that state undid all of that.
1: Yes, the ghosts of the Confederacy, as it were, like Hakeem Jeffries mm-hmm. says. It's time to have those conversations.
0: Difficult conversations.
1: Yes.
0: But it is time to have them. But first, speaking of the critical midterm elections, it was Election Day on Tuesday in Nebraska and West Virginia, with which both held statewide primary elections this week without too much drama or problems for voters at the polls, at least as I understand so far. Very quickly, let's hit a few of the top races and or noteworthy reported results, beginning in West Virginia, where voters had to overcome a new photo ID voting restriction in order to vote, despite a lack of evidence of any polling place voter fraud in the state. No more presenting a utility bill as a valid form of ID. They already had voter ID there, but now they've just made it, you know, restricted it to the type of ID that many voters do not have, even though the previous voter ID law they had prevented fraud for years. We now have this new law, so voters had to overcome that on Tuesday. But
1: well, of course, Republicans don't like it when people vote.
0: Yeah, they don't. As to the reported results today, as I said, few surprises. The incumbent Trump-endorsed Republican U.S. Senator Shelley Moore Capito easily won her Republican primary, despite five GOP challengers there. On the Democratic side, in a five-person race, Rachel Fetty Anderson fairly easily won the nomination to run against Capito in November in the otherwise very, very red state now of West Virginia. But stranger things have happened in blue-tide years, if in fact this turns out to be one of them. Nonetheless, Cook Political Report rates this contest right now as solidly Republican. But a big result yesterday, as Bolts Magazine's election expert Daniel Nashanian reports, with two Supreme Court justices in West Virginia losing their bids to stay on the bench after they were appointed by GOP Governor Morrissey, despite heavy support from far-right conservative PACs to help them stay on that bench. One of the winners in that was a moderate GOP lawmaker, reportedly. The other one is a longtime local judge, also with a moderate reputation, unlike the two far-right folks who were appointed by the governor there. So he notes these are not Democratic wins, to be clear, but it is still two losses for far-right so-called conservative groups in West Virginia. Make of that what you will. In the great state of Nebraska, in certainly the most interesting contest of the night, I think, on the Republican side, incumbent senator and billionaire Pete Ricketts very easily won the GOP nomination over four other Republican challengers for the U.S. Senate. That wasn't a surprise. But on the Democratic side in the U.S. Senate race this year, Cindy Burbank easily defeated, like 89-10, a guy by the name of William Forbes, who claimed to be a lifelong Democrat, but who had apparently voted for Donald Trump and could not identify any Democrat that he had ever voted for. He also attended a Republican candidate workshop. Apparently, he was clearly a Republican plant meant to pull votes this November from independent U.S. Senate candidate Dan Osborne, who ran a respectable, if losing, race against Nebraska's other Republican U.S. Senator Deb Fischer back in 2024. Now, Democrats are actually backing Osborne this year, the independent. So this Forbes guy was seemingly put onto the Democratic ticket, or that the primary contest, in hopes of getting him nominated to pull votes from Dan Osborne. So Cindy Burbank, an actual Democrat who won on Tuesday night, entered that race in order to stop Forbes from winning, and she vowed to drop out of the contest if she won the primary. Republicans filed a complaint about that, but it was determined that they did so too late to push her off of the ballot. So she ran and she won, and I don't know if she's dropped out yet. I guess once the contest is certified, presumably she will drop out and, I suspect, endorse Dan Osborne for the U.S. Senate. It's still going to be a tough climb for Osborne in an otherwise very red state of Nebraska, but in what could be a blue wave year, Democrats are hopeful that Osborne and his populist working class campaign could unseat the very Trumpy billionaire Pete Ricketts in what would be a huge coup for the Democrats in their hopes of taking back the Senate majority from Republicans this year. They can pull it off, yeah.
1: I'd also argue that it would be a victory for working class people in Nebraska, because that is Dan Osborne's background.
0: Yep. He's a factory worker, union guy. The second congressional district in Nebraska, the other congressional primary of note for now, was that second U.S. House district based in and around Omaha, which is very much a battleground district, even in normal times. It's described as the blue dot in the otherwise very red state. Well, Republican Don Bacon is who holds the seat there. He is retiring from the U.S. House this year, and Democrats are seeing the district as a big pickup opportunity, with Cook Political Report now rating the 2nd District this year as leans Democratic. Republicans have chosen a guy by the name of Brinker Harding to run for that seat. He ran unopposed on Tuesday, but on the Democratic side, it was a 7-candidate race with a still very close contest, too close to call there, but 89% of the vote has been counted in between results. The race is now between political activist Denise Powell and John Kavanaugh. They're currently separated by just a point or two, with 89% in. Powell is leading. She is the Latina co-founder of Women Who Run Nebraska, supporting progressive female candidates. She is currently up over union supporter Kavanaugh. Beyond that, in Nebraska, Republican Secretary of State Bob Evnen lost his GOP primary to businessman Scott Peterson, who echoes MAGA talking points when it comes to fraud, etc. But Evnen himself, according to Nishanian again from Bolts Magazine, has veered sharply toward voter suppression in back in 2024. So he ain't so great himself. Peterson will now face Democratic candidate Sarah Slattery in November, though Peterson will be favored in this red state to decide who oversees state elections before the 2028 presidential race. But again, strange things can happen in midterm elections, especially if it turns out to be a blue wave this year, as many are predicting, and as and if Dan Osborne can manage to bring in a statewide wave in support of his independent candidacy. Next Tuesday, primary elections in 6 states: in Alabama, Georgia, Idaho, Kentucky, Oregon, and Pennsylvania. So it's going to be a big week. Nishanian notes, by the way, speaking of Supreme Court retention elections, some big Supreme Court elections in the great state of Georgia next week, where no Supreme Court justice has ever lost there in more than 100 years, he says. But Democrats are hoping to oust 2 of them next Tuesday. And Georgia Democrats have had pretty good luck of late doing, you know, the impossible like that. They put 2 Democrats onto the statewide utility board, as I recall,
1: a few months back. Yep.
0: Which hasn't had a Democrat on it for years and years and years. And of course, in Alabama, even though voters have already been voting by mail for weeks now, Alabama has canceled primaries in, I believe, 4 of their U.S. House races to allow them time to gerrymander majority black districts out of existence, thanks to the recent Supreme Court ruling in Louisiana versus the ghost of Jim Crow. Calais, Louisiana versus Calais. And I got to get to my guest momentarily, but I do want to be sure to hit this story today, given that it's so rare when we find a Republican these days doing the right thing for democracy. So I do want to highlight that our legal contributor at bradblog.com, Ernie Canning, reminded me. We used to give out the so-called
1: Intellectually Honest Republican Award.
0: Right, right. I think it was originally called the Intellectually Honest Conservative Award, but then, of course, it became clear they're not really conservative, so
1: not
0: it was
1: anymore.
0: The Intellectually Honest Republican Award. Anyway, he did make a nomination for that reward this week. Republicans in South Carolina's legislature on Tuesday rejected a plan aimed at flipping the state's lone Democratic-held House seat, which has long been occupied by one of the country's most senior and influential leaders. The rejection was a victory, at least for now. I'm going to underscore that. At least for now, for Congressman James Clyburn, the Democrat whose seat was and is still at risk. And but Tuesday was a setback for Donald Trump, again, for now. As we noted earlier in the week, after Reconstruction, South Carolina had a black majority, if you can believe it, in the state legislature. They sent 8 black members to Congress in the very few years after the Civil War, before the Supreme Court rulings, just a few years afterwards, unleashed Jim Crow. And it would then be nearly 100 years before the state of South Carolina would send the 9th black member to Congress, and that was James Clyburn, who Trump and the majority of the Republicans in the state legislature are trying to erase from Congress and, I suppose, the history books. But on Tuesday, South Carolina Republicans, a few of them, decided not to redraw their map after a GOP leader warned that it could backfire. Republicans now hold 6 of the state's 7 congressional seats, but State Senate Majority Leader Shane Massey argued that a new map would spread out Republicans' core voters so that they would end up with 5. We call that a dummy mander. In a lengthy floor speech, about 47 minutes, the Republican leader Massey told his colleagues that they should not be too greedy, and he made a good and decent case for doing the right thing. So I do want to highlight just a minute or two of Massey's remarks on Tuesday.
2: I will tell my Republican friends, Republicans are stronger when the Democrat Party is vibrant and viable. We are. Competition makes you better, y'all. You know, to most people in the country, I think this is a perfect example of just how much elected officials have lost their way. Too many people in power just want to do whatever it takes to stay in power. They'll do whatever it takes to keep it. But I ask, to what end? What do you do with it when you've attained it? I believe the legitimate use of power in this context is to make people safer, to ensure they have the freedom to make decisions to guide their own lives, to offer opportunities for success. You know, this whole outdated idea of life, liberty, and the pursuit of happiness. I don't think you accomplish those goals by stamping out the opposition and not giving them a voice. Crushing the minority opposition is not a demonstration of strength. It's an admission of fear and a show of weakness. Trying to silence a voice, which is effectively what this does, right? That's effectively what this does. Trying to silence a voice is going to result in people wanting to hear that voice. That is especially the case here, where that minority voice consistently represents 40 to 45% of the electorate. Trying to stamp out that voice will cause more people to pay attention to it. It is a self-defeating effort.
0: That was South Carolina's Republican Senate Majority Leader A. Shane Massey on Tuesday arguing against gerrymandering, or I should say further gerrymandering, the great state of South Carolina in order to write out the one remaining Democratic district left where Congressman James Clyburn has served for many, many years. So, you know, you can tell he's a Republican, by the way. He's not a Democrat in hiding because he
1: Correct.
0: Called them Democrat Party instead of Democratic Party. So, yeah, that's a real Republican, but I think he's doing the right thing there. And good news on Tuesday, anyway, out of South Carolina, with Republicans doing the right thing. 5 Republicans voted with all of the Democrats to not redistrict the state. So that's good news. They think they needed a supermajority to do so in this particular process, though apparently that good news may not last. Politico is reporting late this afternoon that South Carolina GOP Governor Henry McMaster is expected to announce a special session on redistricting, teeing up the state legislature to pass a Republican gerrymander that would almost certainly cost Democratic Rep. Jim Clyburn his seat in this year's midterms. McMaster's plan, which Politico says is confirmed by four people familiar with the decision who were granted anonymity to share the details, is a reversal of the governor's position just earlier this month, and it follows on pressure from Donald Trump and his allies to further gerrymander the state. Now, even though Republicans voted it down, it was not all of the Republicans who voted it down. And the special session, the rules under special sessions, will allow lawmakers to pass a new map with a simple majority, unlike the supermajority that was required on Tuesday, making it likely that it will that this measure will advance given the GOP's margins in the state legislature. McMaster cannot formally call the special session until lawmakers adjourn their regular session. That happens on Thursday. And until that decision is official, Politico notes, it is possible that the governor could change his mind. We will be watching. Promise. On that score, related news. In a conversation with TPM's Kate Riga on what Democrats need to do about all of this and whether they and we and you and I will have the stomach for it. You don't want to miss that conversation. Coming up next, I'm Brad Friedman, and this is The Bradcast.
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2: Thanks to our bumper music Sherpa KCP for that one. 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He's been waiting for a while for the tide to turn. Welcome back to the broadcast. Brad Friedman from bradblog.com. Quote, "The days of Democrats unilaterally disarming are over, particularly given how high the stakes are," said House Minority Leader Hakeem Jeffries on CNN in an interview published on Wednesday. As Republican-controlled states in the South are now moving aggressively to redraw their maps after the corrupted activist right-wing Supreme Court majority further gutted the Voting Rights Act in Louisiana versus Calais about 2 weeks ago, and after the Virginia Supreme Court upended a special election last month in which voters chose to draw a new U.S. House map in the Commonwealth that likely would have netted Democrats an additional 4 seats in this year's critical midterm elections. Republican governors are going as far as throwing away tens of thousands of votes already cast in ongoing primaries in states like Louisiana and Alabama and delaying elections to a later date in order to give their states time to redraw their maps. The Supreme Court spent years blocking changes to House maps that might have been beneficial to Democrats months ahead of Election Day because, as they argued, citing the so-called very selectively applied Purcell principle, that changing maps too close to an election would result in chaos for voters and election officials alike. They prevented new maps that might have helped enfranchise thousands of voters, allowing rules to stay in place that would disenfranchised thousands of voters if the changes were made, as Justice Kavanaugh has described, quote, on the eve of an election. That was his rationale back in early December of last year when explaining why Texas should be allowed to use a map that was found to be in violation of the Voting Rights Act for this year's November midterms. It was the eve of an election in early December of last year. Boy, have things changed. That very same court majority is now allowing states to literally cancel elections right in the middle after tens of thousands of voters have already voted in order to let GOP already gerrymandered GOP state legislatures re-gerrymander already gerrymandered U.S. House maps in elections that are already being voted in. Who is that Purcell guy again, anyway? At the same time, GOP-led states like Florida are simply ignoring their own state constitutions altogether to try to gerrymander their party into a House majority in this year's midterms. But as Emily Singer at Daily Coast, who we cited yesterday, noted, even with the corrupt and racist redrawn maps, Democrats are still favored by most experts, at least as of now, to win control of the House this fall, though the margin will likely be lower than it would have been if Trump hadn't started this ugly race to the redistricting bottom amid his wildly unpopular presidency. Nevertheless, writes Singer today, Republicans' power grab requires that Democrats respond. Ceding power to the GOP under the auspices of good governance, she argues, will hurt the party. According to CNN, Jeffries and other Democratic leaders are devising plans to neutralize the Republican efforts to draw their way to a House majority, though many of those plans seem to include changes in Democratic-controlled states for the 2028 election. New York, New Jersey, Washington, Colorado, Oregon, Maryland, and Illinois, CNN reported, are among those states where Jeffries says Democrats must act, quote, aggressively. Quote, "We

0: cannot exist in an environment where Republicans are free to gerrymander congressional districts out of existence without an expectation that Democrats are going to respond immediately and forcefully, Jeffries told CNN. But one of the main problems is that many Democratic states like California and Virginia, where voters were allowed to approve new maps until those in Virginia were blocked by the courts, is that many Democratic states have written fair redistricting via independent commissions and so forth into their state's constitutions, which take time to change, unlike GOP states where gerrymandered state legislatures are able to simply redistrict by fiat anytime they want, no voters required. And in many cases, apparently, no need to follow either the rule of law or the state constitution because, well, their state courts are essentially gerrymandered by the GOP as well. As CNN observes, however, redrawing districts in Democratic states to maximize their advantage could also create racial tensions, since some black lawmakers may have to face different electorates, which could cause the number of black lawmakers to dwindle even further than it already is likely to do with the SCOTUS restoration of Jim Crow in their Calais decision. And yet, CNN reported, even many black lawmakers are on board, recognizing that if Democrats do not control Congress, the situation will be even worse for minority populations. As black Democratic Rep. Yvette Clark of New York told CNN, quote, "That idea here is that in order to protect black voters and to advance progress in the Congress and to have accountability for what is taking place is to make sure that we have a Democratic majority." Fair enough. But again, that seems to be about 2028, since New York cannot constitutionally change their U.S. House maps until then. So what about what is happening right now, as Democrats seem to be forced to fight this battle with at least one hand tied behind their backs? Following the stunning 4-3 decision last Friday to toss out the results of a statewide election to draw new maps for the 2026 election in Virginia, ignoring the wills of 1.6 million voters in the Commonwealth, well, Democrats, according to the New York Times, met to discuss how to respond to that ruling. During a private discussion on Saturday that included Democratic House members from Virginia and Representative Hakeem Jeffries, the lawmakers vented anger at their defeat at the Virginia Supreme Court, spoke about a collective determination to flip 2 or 3 Republican-held seats under the existing map, and discussed a bank shot proposal to redraw the congressional lines anyway. That, according to 3 people who participated in the call and 2 others who were briefed on it. As Talking Points Memo's Kate Riga summarized it, that so-called bank shot proposal goes something like this. Democrats would use a January state circuit court ruling that had invalidated the amendment to redraw the maps because a Virginia court had claimed that county officials did not publicly post it 3 months before a general election, in order to then invalidate an earlier amendment establishing the state's independent redistricting commissions on the very same grounds. Then, with that out of the way, the legislature can draw the map any way they like before this year's elections. But to make sure that the conservative-leaning state Supreme Court does not block this as well, boot them all out of office. How? Well, lower the retirement age from 75 to 54 to cover all current justices. Then the Democratic General Assembly fills the vacancy with compliant replacements. A bank shot indeed. Riga notes that there are at least a few problems with this, among them that the head of Virginia's election department has said that it would have to be done by May 12 in order to ensure election officials can carry out the August 4 statewide primary elections. While that date has now passed, Democrats seem to have chosen instead to appeal to the U.S. Supreme Court, that, you know, the one that helped create all of these problems in the first place. So, well, we will see, but good luck there. But more to the point today, Riga goes on to note, if I am reading her correctly, that that bank shot proposal is exactly the type of hardball the Democrats will need to carry out whenever and wherever they collect the power to do so, despite the fact that, as she argues, quote, the only way to permanently stave off this authoritarian assault, if Democrats get lucky enough to win a trifecta in 2028, will be through reforms considered radical. Republicans and mainstream media will howl, she writes, and Democrats will be cornered every day and accused of perpetuating a dictatorial takeover. And the public, which will likely get much of their information through this lens, may not like it. It will be wrenching for a party of institutionalists, but, she says, any Biden-esque turning of the page, relying on the institutions that Trump has corrupted or exposed as rotted, will not work. If Democrats ultimately back off in Virginia, she argues, finding this kind of gambit too scary or distasteful, while the southern states gleefully stamp out black voting power, well, it'll be a good data point on how far the party is from one that could salvage democracy in 2.5 years. Joining us now is Kate Riga, longtime Washington, D.C.-based reporter for Talking Points Memo and co-host of the Josh Marshall podcast with, of course, TPM founder Josh Marshall. Kate Riga, welcome to the broadcast.
1: Thanks so much for having me.
0: All right. I am grateful for your piece on this, even if I got to say in advance, it's a little bit scary in some ways, to be honest. But you cover this stuff at TPM as close as anyone, and I want to talk about why you are making this maybe difficult to stomach argument in many ways. But first, it does appear for now anyway that Virginia Democrats did in fact back off of that too scary or distasteful bank shot gambit of essentially firing the entire, you know, state Supreme Court, adopting their house map anyway, because the election chief said that it's got to be done by this week in order to meet the August 4 primary. But honestly, Kate, August 4? I mean, that's forever away by the standards that Republicans are now using, you know, literally stopping elections after voters have already been voting. Is that alone, that deadline 3 months out, is that sort of an example of folks being too squeamish or failing to rise to the moment here as you see it?
1: Yeah, totally. And, you know, on top of the kind of silly, we have to stick to this timeline thing while we're watching, you know, Louisiana and Alabama suspend their primaries and throw out tens of thousands of votes. Mm-hmm. You also have the state Senate majority leader explicitly saying, you know, this is a little bit extreme for, you know, of a response to a ruling we didn't like. Mm-hmm. So they're not making any bones about the fact that they just think this is too radical and they're kind of too squeamish to stomach it. And I am somewhat sympathetic to the idea that, you know, booting a whole state Supreme Court is, it's weird. It's distasteful. It feels anti-democratic. You know, I understand all that, but you have to look at the playing field right now. And, you know, you can look at, let's say, Utah, okay, where their state Supreme Court has been faithfully enforcing this voter approved gerrymandering ban. So what does the legislature do? They add two more seats to put two far right wing judges on the bench to kind of pull it to the right. And then they also create this quote unquote constitutional court specifically to hear election district related challenges. So they can also just kind of take the gerrymandering cases to this pseudo newly created just add water court where they can put compliant justices there and kind of get the result that they want. You know, Ohio, similar story, right? Their state Supreme Court is kind of faithfully knocking down these partisan gerrymanders. Mm-hmm. So Ohio adopts newly partisan judicial elections in order to remake the court, right? So it's just red states are doing this all the time and reaping the benefits. And I understand that kind of, you know, unraveling these institutions is scary, is off-putting, but I think you just come back to you know, what's the alternative?
0: Right.
1: So now Democrats just have to live under these rules that Republicans don't, and as a result, you know, be locked out of power or make power very hard for them to win. Mm-hmm. You know, that's just untenable.
0: And I think your boss, Josh Marshall, made a point along those lines today or yesterday, I think, basically saying that the option, that the alternative seems to be do nothing, leave everything as it is. Essentially, you write in your in support of your argument that a friendly sort of institutionalized Biden-esque turning of the page, that will not do the trick this time. That, quote, if Democrats try a mini version of these radical reforms in Virginia, the backlash will be swift and very loud. But all of this is essentially practice building muscle memory for 2028. And I think that idea of building muscle memory is a good idea. I know that, as you point out, Republicans have it. They have, you know, we recall, I'm sure you do, you know, all of the screams about, oh, Democrats want to pack the court. And then, as you note, they did exactly that in Utah. Republicans did in Utah, in Georgia, mm-hmm. in Florida. They did those very same things. It seems they have the muscle memory to do these sorts of things. I've got some questions about all of that, but expand on that idea for me first of building this muscle memory for 2028.
1: Yeah, I mean, so Democrats are just characterologically nervous about behaving badly, right? Like, this is mm-hmm. why they're too vulnerable to bad faith criticism and always have been. Whereas Republicans, it's just baked in that they're going to do whatever they can to grab power, and abiding by norms, they don't do that, right? Democrats are the babysitters. Republicans kind of can do whatever they want. And too often, Democrats let themselves be cowed by the right-wing, you know, kind of media ecosystem and the mainstream media ecosystem, which also abides by these beliefs mm-hmm. that Democrats should be held to a higher standard than Republicans. So, you know, the muscle memory idea is just, if Democrats get swept into power in 28 with a trifecta, this Supreme Court is not going to go quietly. These Republican interests are not going to go quietly. They are going to, you know, big industry business, you know, kind of the polluting sector, all of these very powerful entities are going to know that they are existentially endangered if they no longer have a Supreme Court, which is a permanent check on Democratic administrations. So there is going to be all kinds of outcry and accusations that Democrats are being radical and anti-democratic and out of step with what the American people want. And so I think that Democrats have to get used to that, not be cowed by that, be willing to take it, and at the same time be kind of crafting a message to explain this to people. And I think they did that surprisingly well with the response to the redistricting war, which mm-hmm. Republicans clearly didn't expect. They right. thought Democrats would just kind of roll over. They didn't. I thought Jeffries in particular kind of shocked me with his kind of aggressive messaging on this. And I think they ended up, you know, before 2 weeks ago, in a pretty good place, right? They had fought Republicans to a draw. They had figured out a way to talk about redistricting that I think was pretty accessible mm-hmm. and pretty justifiable to people. And that is all important skill set building yeah. leading up to 28. And I think this Virginia, you know, kind of fix would have been another good test run, because, you know, you're trying out something silly to hold on to power, right? Like, you can put on whatever facade you want to try to justify it. But, you know, the court made this decision based on a ticky-tacky kind of stupid ruling. The people had already spoken. That deserves to go into effect, right? It doesn't have to get more complex than that. And mm-hmm. each time they're given this opportunity and they kind of roll over and say, you know what, we'll just vote harder, that is a concerning omen to me.
0: Yeah. You know, when I read your piece on this, the argument you were making actually, as I said, sort of made me uncomfortable. And I've been long calling for, you know, things like doing away with the filibuster, unpacking mm-hmm. the court by expanding it, et cetera. But I think the idea of learning to stomach these sorts of ideas, of building that muscle memory, I think that's important and is even done frankly, by articles like yours, discussions like this. And to be frank, it occurred to me that, you know, voting to end the filibuster and reform the Supreme Court, et cetera, they all sound kind of a lot less radical when compared to this idea in Virginia of, you know, firing everyone and, you know, a very, you know, for the old people, very Karl Rove, Tom DeLay, Scott Walker sort of thing. But, you know, commonplace now in the Trump era where he does that. But maybe it's worth doing in Virginia. Things like that are worth doing, if only to make the other actions, you know, killing the filibuster, unpacking the court and so forth, seem a little bit more palatable to not just the general public, but even to Democrats to to some extent. Crazy notion. I mean, help them, not just us, get used to it, but help the Democrats get used to it.
1: I think that's totally right. And I think what is kind of a comfort to the squeamishness side of things is Republicans are running roughshod over these norms and ripping apart the institutions in service of entrenching permanent power. That is their ultimate goal. If Democrats, on the other hand, you know, get a trifecta in 28, reform the court, get rid of the filibuster, you know, make DC a state, their first legislative actions will be instituting nationwide gerrymandering reform, right? Like passing voting rights laws, protecting abortion rights. It's the ultimate aims of the parties are diametrically different. So, you know, if you have to do some of this norm breaking and act a little Republican-y on the on the route to kind of restoring civic democracy, I mean, I think that that has to be worth it. Because again, what's the alternative? Just the authoritarian slide, right?
0: Yep. And, you know, we talked a little bit on this show last week with Alicia Bannon of the Brennan Center about the types of Supreme Court reforms she'd like to see. And after that show, when I wrote about it at Brad Blog, one of our longtime commenters, Dredd, had suggested that some of the ideas for reform were unconstitutional and would require an amendment to the Constitution, which is very difficult to make happen. And when I asked which one, he cited term limits. Now, the Constitution does not actually mandate lifetime appointments for judges or for justices, but I am familiar with the constitutional so-called originalist argument that it does require a lifetime appointment, and you'd have to make an amendment and so forth to change it. But my thinking was, fine, you know, adopt Supreme Court term limits into law in Congress, have it signed by the president if Democrats are ever, you know, at a place where they can do that, and let it be challenged all the way up to where? The Supreme Court, to be decided by the very same people, presumably, who are directly impacted by a law like this. Frankly, that's the kind of constitutional crisis that I can get behind. Is that the sort of reform that we're all going to have to sort of strengthen our stomachs for, as you see it, if we're ever to have, you know, actually have a small D Democratic renewal, reconstruction after the post-Trump era?
1: Yeah, I think the Brennan Center's term limit idea is really interesting, which I'm sure she ran through last week. But this idea of, you know, 18-year term limits, senior status, right, you go serve on a lower court, which is commonplace in the judicial system right now for, you know, everyone except the Supreme Court. I think that is going to be the tricky part of either doing term limits or expanding the court, is you have to find a way to prevent those reforms from being judicially nullified by this court, which obviously these reforms are counter to their interest.
0: Right.
1: And there are some ideas bouncing around about that. It might be a case of removing their jurisdiction, you know, over their reforms to their own body. You know, the details kind of being fine-tuned there. But that is the kind of thing that I'm kind of partial to the term limit one, honestly, because you can see the adding justices to the court ballooning kind of out of control. You know, each time there's a shift in power, there'll be more justices added. And the Brennan Center idea with each president gets two appointments, you know, that seems a little more tempered. But I think either way, you're going to have the entities I mentioned before kind of howl that this is unconstitutional, this is not allowed. And at some point, Democrats just have to say, we're doing it. it's allowed under our interpretation, right? Because that's what Republicans always do. I mean, that's the whole originalist thing,
0: right?
1: Is completely divorced from the text, except when it, you know, serves them, kind of contorting the plain meaning of things into other things.
0: Exactly.
1: And so I think Democrats need to kind of give them a taste of their own medicine a little bit.
0: Yeah. Show me where it says lifetime appointments in the Constitution, because it's exactly. not there. It's not there. So let's have that fight. I mean, you know, the question is, A, are American Democrats and progressives strong enough for this kind of fight to stomach this sort of thing? And what of the critique, Kate Riga, that you're just sinking to their level? It's a race to the bottom. You know, when they go low, we go high, not in play anymore.
1: Right. So on the first point, will they have the stomach? That is my biggest fear kind of going into 28. I think we're seeing kind of signs in the right direction. I think the midterm elections will be a good indicator based on how well candidates do who have made, you know, fighting kind of one of their big appeals that's often translated through opposition to Chuck Schumer, mm-hmm. you know, as a kind of shorthand for being against this old institutionalist kind mm-hmm. of one hand tied behind your back kind of thing. I also think that the 2028 Democratic nominee, whoever that ends up being, will have enormous influence over how compliant the Democratic Congress ultimately is with this. Mm-hmm. You know, Democratic, or not just members of Congress in general, are majority herd animals. You know, they kind of will go the way that the party leadership wants them to go. Mm-hmm. And I think if you have Democrats swept into power under this remit of reform, restoration, expansion of rights, that even members who are constitutionally kind of averse to this kind of thing will probably in the end go along.
0: And I think it's something that I know Josh talks about a lot as well. It's sort of a litmus test. Now is mm-hmm. the time in 2026. You know, you talk to your candidates. Are you in favor of reform? Ask them mm-hmm. now so that when they get into office, they have a mandate, a requirement. They're already on record as saying, yes, I can get behind this. You know, of course, Democrats are going to be tarred as radical. But the thing is, Republicans always do that anyway. You know, so it would, you know, well, let me ask you, would it be a gift to them to actually be radical, since Dems are going to be accused of that anyway?
1: Yeah, no, I think you're exactly right. And that's a really important point, because along with this theme of Democrats being too responsive to bad faith criticism, they sometimes will just get in this defensive crouch where it's like, if you don't move, they won't falsely accuse you of being, you know, a communist or whatever. And it's the right-wing media ecosystem, the juice that fuels it are these hyperbolic fear-mongering claims about the opposition party. Mm-hmm. And that will always be true. It's true when Democrats are doing very little, you know, it's true when they are trying to do bigger things. So I think you're exactly right. They're going to call you radical anyway. So you might as well, you know, enact the reforms that actually allow you to pass the planks of your party, mm-hmm. which is, I think, a huge part of this too. You mentioned the filibuster, right? It's not just that it makes, you know, the Senate so sclerotic and unable to pass legislation. It means that Democrats in particular, the party that wants to legislate, right? Republicans just want to pass tax cuts and do mm-hmm. fund the Pentagon hugely. They can do that through reconciliation. Democrats are the ones who are so affected by the filibuster because they have all these policies that are part of their ideology that they want to pass that they are stymied by. So I think what should bolster them in this reforming the Supreme Court and getting rid of the filibuster is the idea that you are just removing asymmetrical obstacles that stop you from enacting your agenda.
0: Yeah, and the idea, especially when it comes to the filibuster, the idea that, we don't want to get rid of majority rule. I mean, come on. That's how democracy works. And you know what? Yeah, you if you're in the minority, Democrats, if you're in the minority again, you won't have that protection. you know, Republicans will be able to run roughshod over you. But they, newsflash, A, they already are. And B, if they do in a way that Americans don't like, then they throw the bums out.
1: Yeah,
0: that's the theory here behind our democracy, which has been so bastardized along the way by who? Well, the very Supreme Court. We're talking about the need to ultimately reform. But none of it happens if we don't talk about it. If we, you know, if we don't, like you say, build that muscle memory, help folks get a stronger stomach for it. Help me, Kate Riga, get a stronger stomach for it. And so for that, and for your piece, doing exactly that. Like I said, I was kind of scared to talk about it, but I'm glad we are doing so because I think we have to. So thank you for that piece, and thank you for joining us today, Kate.
1: Oh, thanks so much for having me.
0: Kate Riga is a Washington-based, D.C.-based reporter for Talking Points Memo. She does really important work over there. Check it out at talkingpointsmemo.com. She's also the co-host with Josh Marshall of the Josh Marshall podcast. And you can find her on the Blue Skies. See how strong her stomach is, where she is Kate Riga, R-I-G-A. Thanks, Kate.
1: Thanks so much.
0: You bet. Okay.
2: Wow, that's a lot to think about.
0: Well, yeah. Yeah, it is. But we all have a lot to think about. And, you know, it ain't going to be easy. There's going to be a lot of people who are frightened by it.
2: Yes.
0: I'm going to be frightened by it. But, you know, the alternative is more of this. The
2: right.
0: Alternative is, you know, as Josh said and she said, doing nothing. And clearly, doing nothing ain't working out.
2: No, definitely not. And I think part of what she is suggesting is to think seriously about, well, what would Republicans do in this situation and proceed with, you know, an eye to trying to rebuild democracy. But you have to do it, as you mentioned, on the system that has been corrupted.
0: Well,
2: that's really difficult.
0: And that's also the problem is that, well, what would Republicans do? Well, they would play dirty. They would violate the law. They would violate the Constitution. They would do anything. So how far do you go to act like Republicans, you know, before you really are acting like Republicans, before you really are violating, you know, the laws and what this nation is supposed to stand for? That's the difficult line. And that's, I know that a lot of people are concerned about crossing that line. I know that, you know, listen, Joe Biden, when he, you know, they had a chance to reform the Supreme Court, didn't want to. He's an institutionalist. It wasn't because he's a bad guy. It's because, look, you know, if we do that, then they'll do that. Then, it, you know, the war never ends. Well, guess what? The war never ends if you don't take action, or maybe it does end and you have lost the war. Which kind of feels like what is going to happen unless we all, pardon the sexist reference, grow a pair and, you know, do what we need to do here.
2: Yeah, it's time to have those discussions, have that fight, have it all happen out in front of everybody, in front of the public, and talk about it and build that case now.
0: And hold the your favorite candidates for whatever party accountable and get them on record. Are they going to stand up for democracy? All right, we got to get out. Thanks again to Kate Riga of TPM. Thanks to my producer, Desi Doyen. Thanks to all of you for spending a portion of your day or night with us. 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I am the Brad Blog. See you there. Until we see you here, hopefully tomorrow, I'm Brad Friedman. Good luck, world.
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4: I'm Rick Smith, and this is Labor History in Two. On this day in labor history, the year was 1975. That was the day workers at Tolteca Foods in Richmond, California, went out on strike. Many were undocumented Mexican women who helped organize the plant in 1969. In his book, The Revolutionary Imaginations of Greater Mexico, historian Alan Aledo Gomez states that the women had grown increasingly frustrated with the lack of union response regarding speed-ups, immigration raids, discretionary firings, substandard wages, and unsafe working conditions, and began to look elsewhere for support. They reached out to the organization CASA, which provided legal and social services for undocumented immigrants. The women decided to strike without authorization from the Contra Costa Labor Council. They packed the council's emergency meeting, where they put their scarred bodies on display to attest to the dangerous and abusive working conditions and poor wages. Just as the council sanctioned the strike, workers learned the company started removing machinery from the factory. They packed the picket lines to stop the trucks from taking out the equipment. The first driver stopped. The second plowed through several women. The strike committee won an injunction to prevent the removal of equipment, and after 3 weeks, workers won their demands. Gomez argues the strike was important for several reasons. It demonstrated that a large female and undocumented workforce could organize and win a strike against a transnational company at a moment when unions were increasingly under attack. They built a rank-and-file independence that built support for their demands from their union leaders and the broader community. The women workers at Tolteca fought for bread and butter issues. They also worked to reshape their union to take on broader issues of social justice that included immigration rights and women's rights.
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0: Hello and welcome to Background Briefing, available 24/7 at backgroundbriefing.org. I'm Ian Masters, and today we'll look into a number of stories and issues in the news. We will begin with Trump demonstratively deteriorating mentally and physically as his war of choice turns into a nightmare for him and the Republicans, who are tied to him in a cult-like suicide pact. Joining us to discuss the need for an intervention leading to a resignation, as happened when LBJ was trapped in Vietnam and Nixon was trapped in Watergate, is Sidney Blumenthal, the former assistant and senior advisor to President Bill Clinton and senior advisor to Hillary Clinton. He's been a national staff reporter for The Washington Post, Washington editor and staff writer for The New Yorker, and his books include the bestsellers The Clinton Wars, The Rise of the Counter-Establishment, and The Permanent Campaign. His latest book is All the Powers on Earth, The Political Life of Abraham Lincoln, 1856 to 1860, and we'll discuss his latest article at The Guardian, Republicans Would Rather Self-Destruct Than Save Themselves from Trump. Then, with Trump on his way to China carrying a weak hand to meet with Xi, we'll speak with Michael Swain, a senior research fellow and former director of the Quincy Institute's East Asia program and one of the most prominent American scholars of Chinese security studies. Previously, he worked for nearly 20 years as a senior fellow at the Carnegie Endowment for International Peace, specializing in Chinese defense and foreign policy, U.S.-China relations, and East Asian international relations. He also advises the U.S. government on Asian security issues, and his books include Remaining Aligned on the Challenges Facing Taiwan and Conflict and Cooperation in the Asia-Pacific Region, A Strategic Net Assessment. He has an article at Responsible Statecraft, Taiwan is Looming Over This Week's Trump and Xi Summit. Then finally, we'll examine a little-known era of history unearthed by Molly Crabapple about the 1897 Jewish Labor Bund's struggle for a secular internationalist society based on socialist ideals of equality and dignity. Molly is an award-winning artist and writer whose previous books include Brothers of the Gun, an illustrated collaboration with Syrian war journalist Marwan Hisham, and her memoir Drawing Blood. Her animated films have won 2 Emmys and an Edward R. Murrow Award, and her reporting has been published in many outlets, including the New York Times, New York Review of Books, Vanity Fair, and The New Yorker. She's the author of the New York Times bestseller, just out, Here Where We Live Is Our Country, The Story of the Jewish Bund. And joining us now is Sidney Blumenthal, the former assistant and senior advisor to President Bill Clinton. And his latest book is All the Powers on Earth, The Political Life of Abraham Lincoln, 1856 to 1860. And his latest article at The Guardian is Republicans Would Rather Self-Destruct Than Save Themselves from Trump. Welcome to Background Briefing, Sidney Blumenthal.
1: Well, thank you, Ian. Glad to be here with you.
0: Well, thanks for joining us. And the mafia-like hold that Trump has over the Republicans, intimidating them by threatening if they don't go along with everything that he does, they'll get primaried. That clearly worked for Trump recently in Indiana. But the test case, I believe, will be coming up soon on May the 19th in Kentucky, where Trump is moving heaven and earth to get rid of Tom Massie, who is, along with Ro Khanna, are behind releasing the Epstein files, half of which have been held back by Todd Blanche and the Department of Pedophile Protection, otherwise known as the DOJ. So do you anticipate that May the 19th, if Massie wins, could that be a turning point that Indiana clearly was not?
1: Well, there a couple of points to be made here. First, on the particular case of Thomas Massie, who has been a thorn in the side of Donald Trump and has raised the Epstein files and broken with him and sort of got this all opened up. They're spending millions of dollars to try and unseat him in a Republican primary. But the larger point is that when Trump wins, Republicans lose. So in Indiana on May 5th, 5 of 7 Republican-backed candidates won over conservative Republican state legislators who had refused Trump's order to redraw congressional districts. Now, the problem that he has is that this reflects his control over the party. And it's a sign not of optimism for Republicans, but actually of a coming defeat. The more that Trump is in trouble with it, and the more unpopular he is, the more his followers act like the cult that they are. And they double down, and they respond to his failed prophecy, his failed leadership, his godlike presumption by rallying around, and others go away. So the more he wins, ironically, the more Republicans lose.
0: But surely they are bound to him because the Republicans would rather cheat than compete. And the Supreme Court has just handed the Republicans at least 10 House seats before one vote is cast. So aren't they in on it?
1: The Republicans have no ability to separate themselves from Trump. They will not stage an intervention, and they will not make demands on Trump. They're complicit. They're collaborators in their own demise. They're co-conspirators with Trump. Now, and the proof is all around us, not least because the Republican Senate leaders proposed $1 billion for so-called security improvements to Trump's vanity ballroom after tearing down the East Wing of the White House. And any tribute to Trump is seen as a way to worship his godlike image. But there's a long story of how they turned themselves into vassals and serfs to Trump, but they're now captives, and they are shackled to him. He is their cement shoes, and they're going to go down with him. There was a CNN poll today that shows 75% of the public disapproves of his economic policies. Overwhelmingly, people are incredibly pessimistic. We have a rise in inflation. The Republicans basically have no way out.
0: Well, but that isn't the way out, what the Supreme Court has done with the Voting Rights Act, what the Southern legislatures have done, just rushing shamelessly to bring back Jim Crow. And the Republican Supreme Court in Virginia just turned back 4 seats that the Democrats had gained in their gerrymandering wars, which were started by Trump. So my assumption would be that the Republicans are all in on the idea that through the Republican-controlled courts, they can win without one vote being cast.
1: This is a sign of their desperation. Now, the Supreme Court, the conservative majority on the Supreme Court, is engaged in a long-term project, especially Chief Justice John Roberts, who, since he worked in the Justice Department in 1982 under Reagan, has devoted himself to destroying the legacy of the civil rights movement, and particularly the Voting Rights Act. And he's essentially struck down black representation in the case of Louisiana v. Calais in an opinion written by Sam Alito recently, which, of course, aids the Republicans. Roberts whines that the court is being criticized as political. Who are you going to believe, him or your lying eyes? So the Supreme Court conservative majority is a long-term enabler for the Republicans and for Trump now. However, this is not going to save them. They're not going to get enough seats given the wave that's coming that is going to enable them to hold on to the majority in the House, nor will it have any effect in terms of redistricting, nor can it, on the Senate. So they're going to come up short in the midterms, and they're going to lose. And they know it. They're playing a longer game. They're playing for the next election and the election after that. and the Supreme Court is their supreme enabler. But right now, they're just wrecking all notion of fairness and justice by doing what they're doing in order to attempt to cling to any piece of driftwood that can keep them afloat.
0: So, Sidney Lumethan, let's talk about what's happening with Trump, who is clearly sunsetting fast. He's falling asleep in meetings. He's not having a good time because of this mess he's got the country and the world into in the Persian Gulf. And even, I think it was yesterday, or maybe the day before, he was talking to a group of law enforcement people. And he said to the crowd, "Who would you like to be the next president, J.D. Vance or Marco Rubio?" Vance was actually in the audience. I mean, it seems to me that this guy would like to find a way where he could sort of retire from the job, but sort of stay in the White House and do what he likes, which is to fuss around with the drapes and the gold fittings and do his vanity projects and have, you know, either Rubio or Vance do the work. I mean, how's this going to work out? Because this guy is Trump is definitely on his way out.
1: So let's talk about Trump physically first, and then talk about Trump in his sunsetting of his political prospects. So physically, he said recently, "I feel exactly the way I felt when I was 50 years old, no different. Maybe it's the junk food, maybe junk food did it." Well, at the same time, he complains that he can't really walk well. He holds on to the banister, as everybody who is 78 years old or 79, he's 79, he's going to be 80 in June in a month, should. And he walks very carefully and slowly. He's morbidly obese. He falls asleep in public. He can't follow an argument or a discussion. Of course, he never could before. But the larger political point is this. He's trapped himself because of his economic policies and because of the Iran war. In a way, he's no different than his good friend Vladimir Putin. Both of them waged wars of aggression, and now find themselves trapped with no exit. Trump is going to China for performative reasons, and he will wind up kowtowing to Xi Jinping, and he will claim all kinds of symbolic gains, which most of which won't be real, and whatever investments he claim are not really going to be made. You should keep that in mind. He's in a very weak position, has done it to himself. And he is the weakest president of modern times. He is exists at the whim now of the Iranian Republican Guard Corps, which is in charge of Iran, which he's responsible for, a much more hardline regime. And he cannot figure his way out. And meanwhile, the economy is careening into higher and higher inflation, greater gas prices, energy prices, the Republicans cannot get out of it through the mechanism of redistricting. They're trapped as well as Trump is in the larger scheme of things.
0: Well, is it possible though that he could sort of retire on the job, and if there's a competition, a fair competition between J.D. Vance and Marco Rubio, there's no way that Rubio won't wipe the floor with J.D. Vance. I mean, Rubio is in that kakistocracy. He's the only one that can put a sentence together and knows what he's doing and is pretty quick on his feet and is very articulate. Whereas J.D. Vance is just such a fraud that I think everybody can see through him. He's just a creature of Silicon Valley billionaires and a complete and shameless opportunist.
1: Well, as you point out, Ian, he's a creature of Silicon Valley billionaires, particularly Peter Thiel and company and his network. And he's their candidate, and we'll see how much control they have in the Republican Party. But that's down the line, and handicapping a race like that will take place after the midterm elections, and we see what happens now. But for now, the Republicans are hapless. In my article, I go through several case studies of how political parties staged interventions with failing or floundering presidents before. In 1968, with Lyndon Johnson, where a group of party elders called the Wise Men, led by Clark Clifford, who was a Washington lawyer, Truman's counselor, and appointed Secretary of Defense, persuaded Johnson after the Tet Offensive in Vietnam to leave office, not to run for re-election. In August of 1974, after the House of Representatives had impeached Richard Nixon for the Watergate scandal, Barry Goldwater and Senator Hugh Scott, the Republican Senate leader, and Congressman John Rhodes, the Republican House leader, visited Nixon in the Oval Office and told him to resign, and he did. Then there was the Iran-Contra scandal exposed in November 1986. I remember it well. I remember all these things well, but I was on the Washington Post and had been part of the reporting team about the Iran-Contra scandal. And if you remember, Ronald Reagan had authorized the illegal sale of missiles to Iran to finance the Nicaraguan Contras, all illegal. The Republicans intervened, and Howard Baker, who was the former Republican Senate Majority Leader, was installed as Chief of Staff, and he cleaned house of all the crazy right-wingers who were running wild. But there's nothing like this going on. The Republicans are engaged in what I call submissive gratification. They get their tax cuts, and they're submissive to Trump. Some of it's cynicism, and some of it is adopting the MAGA ideology. And in the meantime, they are completely chained to Trump and will go down with him.
0: So there's no possibility of adult supervision or an intervention as the Mad King gets more and more demented?
1: Well, it's as if everyone has forgotten what happened in the first Trump term. There are no adults in the room. There are no what were called normies. And there is no what was called the Committee to Save America from Trump. In Trump's first term, there was an alliance between Secretary of State Rex Tillerson, the former Exxon CEO, and James Mattis, the Secretary of Defense. He was the former commander of U.S. Central Command. And they controlled all the option papers that went to Trump and made sure that only the ones that were rational would be presented to him, because they regarded him as a completely erratic menace. And that they defended NATO, and they kept the U.S. as best they could within the Iran nuclear agreement while they were there. At the same time, Gary Cohn, who was the director of the National Economic Council, actually prevented Trump from withdrawing from trade agreements by stealing papers off his desk so he wouldn't see them. He said, Gary Cohn said, got to protect the country. And then you had John Kelly, the chief of staff, a former general, who had made a pact with James Mattis that one or the other of them would always be in the country to keep a watch over Trump. While when the other one had to travel, they had to control him. All of them went. They all went. And then in the end, you know, Trump staged the insurrection of January 6th. He even got rid of William Barr, who wouldn't go along with his coup. So the Republicans are aware of this inner history of the first Trump term, and they have chosen not to check and balance Trump. In fact, after Trump pardoned the 1,600 January 6 convicts who had committed acts of violence and tried to assault the Capitol and tried to prevent the certification of a presidential election. After he pardoned them, the Democrats proposed that that pardon be denounced by the Senate, and the Republicans prevented any vote, any hearing, anything to bring up that resolution. And from then on, they were on the MAGA Trump train, and they have wound up where they are, hurtling without any breaks towards Election Day, desperately trying to rig state elections and redistrict. And in the meantime, time is not slowing up. And the public, more and more, even more, is pessimistic about the economy, about the Iran war, and very negative about Trump, and will take it out on the Republicans.
0: Well, Sidney Blumenthal, I thank you very much for joining us here today.
1: Thank you, Ian.
0: And again, I've been speaking with Sidney Blumenthal, who's a former assistant and senior advisor to President Bill Clinton. And his latest article, The Guardian, is Republicans would rather self-destruct than save themselves from Trump. We're going to take a brief station break. We're back with Trump on his way to China, carrying a weak hand to meet with Xi.

0: Imagine. Welcome back. I'm Ian Masters, and this is Background Briefing, available 24/7 at backgroundbriefing.org. And joining us now is Michael Swain, a senior research fellow and former director of the Quincy Institute's East Asia program. He's also advised the United States government on Asian security issues, and his books include Remaining in Line on the Challenges Facing Taiwan. And he has an article at Responsible Statecraft, Taiwan is Looming Over This Week's Trump and Xi Summit. Welcome to Background Briefing, Michael Swain.
1: Thank you very much, Ian. Really a pleasure to be here.
0: Well, thanks for joining us. And obviously, the trip that Trump is taking to China was delayed back in March. And now it's happening at an inconvenient time since the U.S. is at war in the Persian Gulf with Iran, which is the big supplier, if not the biggest supplier of energy to China. And the assumption is that Trump is going to ask Xi to help him out with the Iranians. So in exchange for that, what is Xi going to demand of Trump?
1: Well, I'm not sure that what Trump wants Tehran, what Trump wants Beijing to do, they're going to comply with in any event. I'm not sure there's anything that Beijing would say back to him to say, oh, well, do what you want, but you have to do this, because the Chinese don't want to be seen as carrying water for the United States on this issue.

0: involved in appearing as if they're helping the United States in this situation. So, you know, I don't know. There would be, I don't think there would be any quid pro quo between the two of them on Iran. The Chinese are just not going to play ball on this issue. Now, what they might say is, they might say, well, we certainly want the Middle East to be stable, and we certainly want the energy to start flowing again. So we would be very helpful in trying to support a ceasefire and ending this this conflict as soon as possible, and try to urge, you know, all sides and our contacts with Tehran to do this, and be able to reestablish some degree of order and open the Strait of Hormuz. So I think their assistance, if you will, is not going to be squeezing Iran in any way that appears to be subordinate to American demands. So, you know, we'll see, though. If Trump does make requests along these lines, I really doubt that the Chinese are going to do more than what I just said.
1: Well, on the domestic politics here in the United States, James Carville has suggested that the Democrats should simply do nothing and get out of the way and let Trump self-destruct. So do you think that that might apply on the foreign policy stage, that the Chinese basically are just letting Trump self-destruct? Because this war is so destructive. Our Asian allies are furious. Our European allies are furious. The American people are furious at the rising cost of gas. Inflation is going up. And it's pretty clear Trump doesn't know what the hell he's doing and doesn't know how to get out of this mess that he's created.
0: Yeah, I mean, I don't think the Chinese, I think the Chinese have a sort of two-sided view of this entire event, the Iran war. I think they see it as both a danger and an opportunity in the sense that you suggested. The danger is obvious, that it affects Gulf energy flows, it affects stability in the Middle East, it affects China's overall economic position internationally in particular. So I don't think they want this war to be prolonged and to last for significant periods of time. On the other hand, you're right. I mean, they're not in any position to want to assist Trump in trying to get out of this mess that he's created. So the more he's involved in this and the more he flails around, and if he decides, for example, after having rejected the latest Iranian proposal to reignite a full-scale attack on Iran, then the situation will get worse and the image of the United States will continue to decline, and it will be seen as really a predatory power that is reckless and irresponsible.
1: So let's touch on Taiwan, which you've written about, Michael. And Chinese analysts are saying that Xi hopes to convince Trump to go further than the U.S. policy of recognizing Beijing's claim that Taiwan is part of China, rather than merely acknowledging it. So in other words, you've called for Xi to reconsider Beijing's one country, two systems formula. So is Trump going to, he talks about the art of the deal, but frankly, every time he does it, any kind of negotiation, whether it's with Putin or Erdogan or with Xi, he tends to get rolled. So do you think that Xi's going to convince him to go further than recognizing Beijing, further to recognizing Beijing's claim that Taiwan is a part of China?
0: Well, I'm not even sure that Trump would go that far if he has anything like semi-competent advisors on this, and I'm not sure he does. But he should be very careful about what he agrees to with Xi Jinping on this issue, not only because of the impact it might have on stability in the Taiwan Strait, but because of the political blowback that he will get from the Hill, from the Pentagon, and from other areas if he really does make significant changes in U.S. declaratory policy or U.S. actions vis-a-vis Taiwan. Now, that said, I do think that Xi Jinping might ask for something like Trump to state that he is opposed to Taiwan independence. Now, if and this is different from the U.S. policy. U.S. policy is that the United States does not support, not opposes, but does not support because to say it opposed

0: since Taiwan independence sounds much more active. And it sounds like it would put pressure on Taiwan in very overt ways to avoid moving towards independence. And the United States does not want to be seen as, in this case, carrying water for the Chinese on this issue by coming out and saying it would oppose Taiwan independence. Now, that said, I think that there would be no problem if Trump were to say that the United States stands opposed to any unilateral change in the status quo, whether that would be unilateral change in the status quo, whether that be towards independence or that be towards unification that is carried out without the consent of both sides and in a peaceful manner. And the United States would be free to define what that opposition is, what that opposition would consist of, and what the United States would do to oppose Taiwan independence in a unilateral manner like that. The United States has long been open to any resolution of the Taiwan situation that occurs peacefully and without coercion and with the consent on both sides. That has been the U.S. policy for decades. It is now changing, however, and the United States is becoming more and more oriented towards looking at Taiwan as a critical strategic location for the United States that cannot fall into Chinese hands for strategic reasons. That is a direct refutation of the One China policy, even though U.S. administrations, the Trump administration itself and its national security strategy has stated that Taiwan is a critical strategic location for the United States. As I say, this is not in line with the One China policy. And so it needs to step back from that position. And it would step back from that position by saying that it is open to any resolution that's peacefully done and with consent, and that it is opposed to Taiwan independence if taken unilaterally. I don't see any problem with that as long as it's defined by the US and it's made very clear that this is a unilateral action.
1: Well, when you say you're not sure of what kind of staffing is going on at the White House, it's pretty clear that there really isn't any National Security Council. It's also clear that we don't really have a State Department. We have a Secretary of State that seems to do cleanup, repairing damage with the Pope. He's not involved in any of the big important issues like the Ukraine war or the Persian Gulf War. That's been delegated to a couple of real estate developers that are friends of Trump's. Already the Chinese are complaining about this trip that there hasn't been sufficient staffing coming, advanced people coming from the U.S. to Beijing.
0: Right.
1: So I think this thing's going to be a complete, I can't even say the word on the air. It's going to be a disaster.
0: I don't know if I would go so far as to say it's going to be a disaster, but you can never say never with Donald Trump, of course. He's capable of almost anything. But I would say that I think that there's been a little bit too much emphasis on the importance of this summit. My understanding is that there's going to be an effort to try and convey an image of stability, an image of, I wouldn't say reconciliation by any means, but an image of greater willingness to cooperate and to avoid hot button items that would be really provocative and that could really cause confrontation. So I think there's very low expectations for what you would call deliverables, significant policy outcomes from this. And the United States has even said this. Rubio has said the purpose is more to stabilize the relationship than to achieve new policy advances or breakthroughs of some kind or another. So I don't think they're expecting, and they haven't done, as you say, they haven't done the staffing for this. They haven't done the preparation for significant kinds of outcomes coming out of this summit. So it's going to be the first in a round of what could be three or four further summits this year, which might get into more detail. But I think a lot of it's going to be pomp and circumstance. A lot of it's going to be showing respect to Trump and flattering him. And there will be efforts by the Chinese to get Trump to agree on greater limits on the amount of controls and restrictions that the United States is placing on China in various ways. And Xi Jinping will probably seek to press Trump on Taiwan, as we've said. And, as I say, he's capable of anything, but I don't expect that he will say anything really major that he thinks will cause him troubles at home. So he would prefer that the entire situation be kept to the side, I think. But anyway, I think the conclusion is that don't expect too much from this summit. Expect improvements in the atmosphere, improvements in the rhetoric, improvements in some mild improvements in the trade technology area, some greater purchases by the Chinese and by the United States, purchases of Boeing aircraft and of American soybeans and that sort of thing. What would be interesting is to see if there's anything on the investment side, because there is a real question as to whether or not Trump certainly wants a significant level of increased Chinese investment in the United States.
1: Well, you mentioned Boeing sales to China. The CEO of Boeing, of course, is going there along with Musk and Tim Cook of Apple and a bunch of other executives.
0: Right.
1: What they can achieve apart from sort of window dressing, I'm not sure about. But just in the last few minutes, I want to go back to this, to the core issue that you've written about. Taiwan is looming over this week's Trump and Xi summit. The opposition leader of the KMT party was recently in China meeting with Xi.
0: Right.
1: And it seems as though all-out war over Taiwan would be a catastrophe internationally and in terms of AI and chips, etc. I just can't see that happening because it would be mutually destructive, wouldn't it? I mean, do you think that this military option is still on the table? I mean, a lot of our analysts, military analysts, say, well, now that we're giving all of the weapons that we need to protect Taiwan, you know, and North Asia are being shipped to the Gulf, that we're vulnerable, and the South Koreans, of course, had to ship a bunch of stuff as well, and they have a constant problem with North Korea. The assumption is that somehow China might take advantage of it. I don't really see why China would want a war over Taiwan, which could end up being incredibly destructive for the global economy.
0: Of course. I mean, the talk that goes around in Washington all the time, you know, lots of articles written and such about, it's not so much the coming war with China, but you know, so much talk about what would a war look like? Would we win? Would the Chinese win? What do we need to do to stop it? And it's all about military action and military deterrence. And there's very little consideration given to what is the reality of the situation, which is that it's a political problem, fundamentally, not a military problem. It's not a problem of, as soon as China gets enough power, it's going to attack Taiwan. It's a question of the Chinese do not prefer to use force against Taiwan. I believe that. I think that's the case. They're pursuing a long-term strategy of gradual development so that they increase their leverage, they increase their control over the environment, the physical environment around Taiwan, they increase their influence on the economic and the political side, they increase their influence operations in Taiwan, and they increase their ability to deter or discourage American military intervention in Taiwan and use that as a basis for then over time moving Taiwan towards political talks with the mainland. It's a long-term strategy. It's based on a relative increase in Chinese influence and capabilities vis-a-vis the United States in the area around Taiwan. And it's not one that is based upon an assumption that force is going to be necessary and is going to be used. And if force is going to be used, I'm not sure at all that the preferred action will be an amphibious D-Day style attack on Taiwan. It could be much more like a punitive campaign of various sorts that it's intended to coerce Taiwan without actually trying to seize the island. Now, that would be bad enough. That could generate a U.S.-China war over the island. But the problem is that we are engaged in actions, we and the Chinese, that are undermining the basic understanding that has kept stability in Taiwan over the Taiwan Strait for decades. And that is the credibility of the One China policy on the part of the United States and all of what it entails, and the credibility of the U.S., of the Chinese assertion of a preference for peaceful unification as a priority, without giving up the possibility of a use of force, but the preference is peaceful unification. That understanding, that tacit understanding, it wasn't an explicit agreement, but it's an understanding, has kept the peace across the strait. The problem is The United States is eroding the One China policy, as I said before, regarding Taiwan as a strategic location, increasing the level of contacts with Taiwan, making it semi-official, putting U.S. military trainers on Taiwan for various purposes. And the Chinese have increased their military intimidation of Taiwan, relying more heavily on military deterrence. Both sides need to step back from this process and emphasize credible levels of assurance that their most vital interests are not going to be threatened.
1: Well, Marcus Wayne, I thank you very much for joining us here today.
0: You're very welcome.
1: And again, I've been speaking with Michael Swain, who's a senior research fellow and former director of the Quincy Institute's East Asia program. And he has an article at Responsible Statecraft, Taiwan is looming over this week's Trump and Xi summit. We're going to take a brief station break and back examining a little known era of history unearthed by Molly Crabapple about the 1897 Jewish Labor Bund's struggle for a secular internationalist society based on socialist ideals of equality and dignity.

0: Welcome back. I'm Ian Masters, and this is Background Briefing, available 24/7 at backgroundbriefing.org. And joining us now is Molly Crabapple, who's an award-winning artist and writer. Her previous books include Brothers of the Gun, an illustrated collaboration with Syrian war journalist Marwan Hisham, and her memoir, Drawing Blood. Her animated films have won 2 Emmys and an Edward R. Murrow Award. And her reporting has been published in many outlets, including the New York Times, the New Yorker Review of Books, Vanity Fair, and the New Yorker. And she's the author of the New York Times bestseller just out, Here Where We Live Is Our Country, The Story of the Jewish Bund. Welcome to Background Briefing, Molly Crabapple.
1: I'm so pleased to be here, Ian. Thank you.
0: Well, thanks for joining us. And you've unearthed an extraordinary piece of history that clearly resonates today. It's about the Jewish Labor Bund formed in Tsarist Russia in 1897, and they were in the midst of a struggle for a secular international society based upon socialist ideals of equality and dignity, and they ended up having to fight against the Tsarists, and then the Bolsheviks in Russia, the Nazis in Poland, the Zionists in Palestine, and the capitalists in New York. So is this a somewhat like Robert Frost's poem, The Road Not Taken? How do you see this piece of history you've unearthed, which clearly is resonating today?
1: It's absolutely an example of a road that was not taken in history. The Bund was a secular socialist party that was defiantly Jewish, that fought for the rights of Jews to live in freedom and in dignity wherever it was they stood. But they were also a party that uncompromisingly opposed Zionism and opposed ethnostates wherever they were, whether they were in Poland or whether they were in Palestine. And I think that at this moment, when the genocide in Gaza has been going on for nearly 3 years, when the Israeli war on Lebanon has ethnically cleansed the entire south of the country, we need models of Jewish life that are based on liberation rather than based on supremacy. And I think that that's why my book is finding such huge resonance.
0: And the notion in the Yiddish notion of here-ness, which is central to the Bund, which is about make things better where you are, that has echoes of what Mandani is trying to do in New York City, doesn't it?
1: Absolutely. I mean, when I look at the Bund's philosophy of Dokeit, here-ness, what it really is saying is it's saying that you can keep your culture, you can keep your language, you can keep who you are, you don't need to cut off any part of yourself, but that you have a right to live in freedom and in dignity in the place that you call your home, while also struggling alongside others for a better and more beautiful world. And I worked on the Mamdani campaign. I knew Zohran for a long time through the Democratic Socialists of America, where I was a member. I did art for his first assembly campaign, and I nearly passed out knocking doors in housing projects on those hot summer days to help him get elected as mayor. And one of the things that struck me so much about his campaign was that he was able to speak to the enormous diversity of New York. He could speak to very conservative Bangladeshi uncles in Queens, and then he could speak to trans punk girls at dive bars in Bushwick. And with each of them, he could speak to them exactly as they were. He wasn't asking anyone to change who they were or how they talked, but he could speak to all of them because they were all workers and they were all New Yorkers fighting for a better city. And to me, that campaign exemplified the Bundist ideal of here-ness.
0: Well, but you have it in your genes, don't you, Molly? I mean, your great-grandfather, Samuel Rothbart, he was a Bundist. And in the summer of 1898, he joined the Bund and he got involved in a shooting of a policeman during a pogrom. Then he had to smuggle himself out of the country, out of Russia into Germany and then on to Antwerp and from there to New York City. So, he was close to another Bundist, of course, the International Ladies Garment Workers Union leader, David Dubinsky.
1: Exactly. I mean, I found out about the Bund story because of my great-grandfather. I grew up completely surrounded by reminders of Samuel Rothbart And not just that, he taught my mother how to paint, and my mother taught me how to paint. And so, in a lot of ways, I've always viewed the fact that I was an artist as a sort of transgenerational gift from him. I grew up surrounded by his sculptures, by his paintings, by his handwritten aphorisms to himself, like reject spineless authority, and without art, you're dead. And I grew up with paintings of his memories that he had done, watercolors of the small town he came from, Volkovysk. And that was where I discovered the Bund. I was enraptured when I discovered a watercolor of a young woman with a long skirt standing on a miserable dirt road at night and throwing a rock through a window. And her boyfriend was next to her and he was holding more rocks because chivalry is not dead. And it was titled Itke the Bundist. And when I read that title, I was like, this girl is so different than how I would have imagined a young Jewish woman being at the end of the 19th century in a small shtetl town. And the reason that she's different, it has to come from that word, Bundist. That must be the reason.
0: So it's in 1933, a Bundesleader, Heinrich Ehrlich, offered this prophetic censure. If Jewish nationalism, as a general rule, is not bloodthirsty, this is only out of necessity, not virtue. If an appropriate opportunity arose, Jewish nationalism would show its sharp teeth and nails no less than the nationalism of other nations. And he went on to say, no, we are not a chosen people. Our nationalism is just as ugly, just as harmful, and has the same inclinations to fascist debauchery as a nationalism of other nations. And of course, we are at a time now, Molly, where the Israeli nation led by Netanyahu, along with this country led by Trump, got us into this absolutely misbegotten war in the Persian Gulf against Iran, which has no end and has literally turned the world against Israel and the United States. Our allies in Asia and in Europe are furious, and it's just going to get worse. So this does feel like an appropriate time to ask the questions and to reveal the answers, as you have done in your book, Molly, which I'm grateful for. Here, where we live, is our country, the story of the Jewish Bund. Molly?
1: Thank you so much. Thank you so much, Ian. And I one of the reasons that that Ehrlich quote is so important is there's sometimes this inane idea that people who are oppressed, that their beliefs are benign just because they're oppressed. But the truth is that power changes. Power is fluid. And those beliefs that were so toxic and poisonous, but were harmless when a group is oppressed, can very soon morph into the ideologies of a genocidal ethnostate, as we're seeing in Europe now. I mean, I'm sorry, as we're seeing in Israel right now. I mean, I hope that listeners have read the horrifying Nick Kristof article in the New York Times about the use of rape against Palestinians, Palestinian men and women and children as well, in Israeli prisons. This is an article that has built on many years of prior reporting by brave Palestinian journalists, but it shows the absolute depravity to which the Israeli state has sunk. And for me, you know, as someone who is Jewish and who's proudly Jewish, but also as someone who has reported from Gaza and has friends who are currently in Gaza, nothing could be more revolting to me than the cynical usage of the legacy of the Holocaust and the cynical usage of false charges of anti-Semitism against people who are rightly calling out the depraved crimes of the Israeli regime.
0: Well, but do you think there's an opportunity out of the ashes here, given that Trump has taken us in such a disastrous direction, and so has Netanyahu taken the Israelis in such a disastrous direction?
1: I think that whoever the next president is, whether they're Democrat or Republican, that the days of the blank check to Israel are over. I think that Americans of all political stripes are rightly disgusted by what this bipartisan open-handed support of Israeli genocide has meant, and they're rightfully horrified by the utter wreckage that this idiotic war against Iran is wreaking on the world. And I think that, you know, a whole generation of young Jewish people is turning against Israel right now. And, you know, I've been doing a tour across the country. I'm in the middle of a 25-stop tour. And hundreds and hundreds of people have been coming to each of my events. And they are of all ages, from 94 years old to 19 years old. Many of them are Jewish, many of them are not. But the thing that I keep hearing from young Jews is that they are rejecting Zionism because it's a supremacist ideology, but that they had no idea of who their ancestors really were, that they had no idea that there were Jews who were leftists, that they had no idea that there were Jews that fought back against the myriad oppressions that and horrors that Europe has leveled against Jews. They had no idea about any of it. And these young people, they come to me with tears in their eyes, and they say that what my book has done is it's given them back their ancestors.
0: Oh, well, that's beautiful. And, you know, recently I met with some young Jewish Americans, and I asked them, I said, why are you so passionately against what's happening in Gaza? And yet more people die on a daily basis in the Congo and Sudan, to which they answered quite assertively, well, it's our taxpayer dollars that are paying for the bombs that are killing women and children in Gaza. So I was pulled over.
1: Exactly. I mean, and also, I mean, I would say that, like, there are many young Jewish Americans that are organizing, and many young Americans that are organizing for Congo and for Sudan. I was recently at a cultural event with hundreds of people where a Sudanese poet was addressing the crowd right after a poet from Palestine. So I don't think that young people are quite as singular in their focus as they're sometimes stereotyped as. But also, it's true, our tax dollars are being used to fund the genocide of Gaza. And especially as Jewish people, our identity, our history, our most sacred symbols are being blasphemed in this genocide of Gaza. Like, how am I supposed to feel when I see Israeli bulldozers desecrating a cemetery in Gaza to make a giant Jewish star?
0: Well, they also desecrated a cemetery in Gaza and destroyed the graves of a number of Australian soldiers who fought against the Nazis in World War II. So all across the world, Jewish chauvinism in Israel is backfiring horrendously.
1: Exactly. And that's why I think so many Jewish people of all ages, but especially young Jewish people, are passionately committed to ending this genocide and ending this apartheid system that has caused such horror and misery for Palestinians who are subjected to it.
0: So let's talk about your notion that the Bund didn't fail, it was defeated.
1: I think when I went into writing this book, I had the secret hope that I could figure out some way that there was something that Jews in Eastern Europe could have done to have saved themselves from the Nazis. And I don't mean save themselves as individuals, but I mean save themselves as a collective, because this was the center of the largest Jewish community on earth at the time. And the more I researched, the more I came to the crushing realization that no Jewish group could have saved themselves, not the Bund, not Zionists either, no one. Because Jews were a small minority, and the Nazi war machine was the most brutally efficient war machine of its era. This is a war machine that pushed the Red Army back to Moscow, a war machine that might very well have taken over England if America hadn't intervened. And I realized that this idea that the Bund had failed was just a way of lacerating ourselves, because they were defeated. There was no way they could have won. There was no way any Jewish group fighting alone could have won at that time. And the more I thought about it, the more I realized the actual failures were Western democracies like America that spoke in the language of freedom, of democracy, of human equality, but closed their doors to Jewish refugees. They closed their doors to Jewish refugees before the war when they were pouring out of Germany, and they closed the door, their doors to Jewish refugees after the war when they were rotting in displaced persons camps. And that was a failure. It was a failure of the basic human duty of solidarity. And to fail solidarity in that way, and to do it while hypocritically evoking democracy and human rights, that's something very, very corrosive. Hypocrisy is corrosive, and it allows violent supremacist ideologies to thrive.
0: But after the Holocaust, what happened was that a Jewish refugee problem created an Arab refugee problem.
1: Exactly. I mean, hundreds of thousands of Jews after the war were left to rot in displaced persons camps, where countries around the world refused to accept them. I mean, America at this point, they literally passed a law that banned the majority of Jewish refugees from coming to America on the suspicion that they were communists because they had taken wartime refuge in the Soviet Union. And when you have huge populations of refugees, traumatized refugees rotting in refugee camps, they became very susceptible to ideologies that promised them redemption through violence, that promised them dignity and strength through violence. And Jewish refugees are hardly the only group of refugees to have become radicalized. I mean, a movement that came out of radicalized refugees was called the Taliban. It's currently governing Afghanistan right now. And I think that this, again, it points to the failures of solidarity by the West, because the truth is, and everyone acknowledged this, including David Ben-Gurion, the first leader of the State of Israel, if the West had opened its doors to Jewish refugees, there never would have been an Israel.
0: Well, Bali Crabapple, I thank you very much for joining us here today.
1: Thank you so much, Ian. It was my pleasure.
0: And again, I've been speaking with Molly Crabapple, who's an award-winning artist and writer, and she's the author of the New York Times bestseller just out, Here Where We Live Is Our Country, The Story of the Jewish Bund. And this has been Background Briefing. I'm Ian Masters, and I'd like to thank producers Graham Fitzgibbon and Asher Price. And if you've missed any of today's program and would like to explore our vast archives, you can visit us at backgroundbriefing.org, where we'll include extended interviews searchable by topic and have made it easy for you to sign up for the daily email updates that provide links to resources, articles, and books discussed on the program. 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
2: It's time for the Rick Smith Show. Now, here is the voice of the working class, Rick Smith.
3: And welcome, brothers, sisters, working class heroes. This is the Rick Smith Show. Thanks so much for being here today on the big program. Lots to get to. Lots to talk about. New CNN poll finds 77% of us, including a majority of Republicans, are blaming Trump's policies for the cost of living spikes that they're living through. Roughly two-thirds of Americans say Trump's policies have worsened the economy in the country. But again, 77%. It's his policies that have increased the cost of living. The approval rating for Trump now stands at about 30%, career low. That's even nipping into MAGA land, which is, again, the higher this stuff goes. Now, what's Trump's answer? Kiss the billionaires behind. Evidently chastised Zohan Mamdani and told him he should be cherishing billionaires like Ken Griffin. After the Citadel CEO threatened to move away from Park Avenue. Yeah. Now, for the rest of us, inflation, remember the I word? Remember how inflation up in April, 3.8%. Thank you, Trump's war, which surpassed the previous month's 3.3%. So heading in the wrong direction. So a reporter had the audacity to go, hey, President, inflation's now at its highest level in 3 years. Are your policies not working? And Trump doubled down, does what Trump does. My policies are working incredibly, he says. If you go back just before the war, inflation was at 1.7. Yeah, well, now it's not. Then he goes on to say, if you want these lunatics to have a nuclear weapon, then you're a stupid person. Because again, I'm wonderful and you're all stupid. Now, the Pentagon, they are raising the price tag of the war on Iran, putting it closer to $29 billion. That's roughly more than $4 billion more than what they had said just a couple weeks ago. So, that's getting more costly. And oh, by the way, we're going to have to change the letterhead. So this is going to be costly. Evidently, Operation Epic Fury, about to get a new name, a new branding, because I guess by renaming it, it's new, I guess. Now we're going to potentially rename Epic Fury Operation Sledgehammer. And there's already an 80s song for that. So, there you go. Operation Sledgehammer. And I got to wonder, how much the costs of all that were going to be just in the letterhead alone. Now, the weird thing is the Republican response to all of this has been, well, let's cut taxes. Because that's their only tool. It's the hammer in the box. It's all they got. So they want to cut the gas taxes. And some Republicans, to their credit, are going, because remember when Republicans were like, hey, if you want to do something that helps people, we got to pay for it. We got to have offsets. And look, I'm all in favor of cutting the gas tax. I am. If you tax billionaires. Because the people over at the Committee for a Responsible Federal Budget, they came out with a little graphic that says 1 month of gas, the federal gas tax a gas tax holiday for 1 month. It's going to cost about $3.5 billion. 6 months will get us to $21 billion. 3 years, $124 billion. Because you know, once they do the holiday, there's going to be the incentive to want to keep it for a while. And as they point out, because my first thought when Josh Hawley said, we're going to cut the gas taxes, is, well, who's going to fund the roads? And as they point out, that it's going to accelerate the insolvency of the Highway Trust Fund. And hey, it's exactly what they want to do anyway. Now, I don't know that it's going to get through the Senate because John Thune has said that not overly thrilled. Now, What they are doing is they're still talking about the ballroom. Yeah, still talking about funding the ballroom, even though some Republicans are going, you know, it might not look good that people are paying through the nose for your inflationary war if we're building a giant ballroom, a giant monument to Donald Trump's gold fetish. It might not look good, especially as voters are struggling to keep food on the table. Might not be good every time they look at the pump and go, yeah, Republicans did this. Might not be a good idea. And watch for it, because it's going to happen. This is all going to be about, you know, they're trying to kill Donald Trump. So we need this for security purposes. We didn't need it at all. At all. But, you know, they're going to make us pay for it. You know it. You ready? You fun yet? Are we winning yet? Want to hear your thoughts? Rick at TheRickSmithShow.com. Right back. I'm Rick Smith, and this is Labor History in 2. On this day in labor history, the year was 1998. And if you tried to catch a cab in New York City on that particular day, you probably did not have much luck. The city's yellow cab drivers held a one-day strike to protest Mayor Rudolph Giuliani's new taxi cab regulations. 90% of the city's more than 12,000 taxi cabs stayed parked on that day. 2,000 cabs lined up along 14th Street and Avenue D in a demonstration of strength and a sign of solidarity. It was the first taxi driver strike in New York City in 30 years. The strike was led by the National Taxi Workers Alliance and their founder, Haravi Desai. After 15 years of trying to organize, the taxi drivers had just founded their union that February. The union represented workers from 85 countries, as many of the cab drivers were immigrants. The New York Times reported that city officials were stunned by the success of the strike. The one-day action showed the solidarity of the taxi drivers' union. Today, the Taxi Workers Alliance represents 200,000 taxi drivers who provide an estimated 1 billion rides each year to New Yorkers and tourists. One New York taxi driver expressed the union's importance, saying, "With my union, I get the spiritual boost and the inspiration to overcome the obstacles in my track. I am a member of the AFL-CIO. It's a great feeling." Unionization is important for taxi drivers. They often have to pay steep fees for their medallion to operate their cabs, and fluctuating fuel costs can eat into their profits. Rideshare programs such as Uber are further eroding cab drivers' livelihoods. Organizing workers like cab drivers, car wash workers, and service employees is an important front for today's labor movement.
4: 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For more information, go to laborhistoryin2.com, like us on Facebook, and follow us at Labor History in 2.
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3: So AI is on everyone's mind, and I love the CEOs who are giving commencement speeches going, everyone should be running to AI. We should be embracing it with open arms at AI. You know, because there's a love affair going on right now with AI. In fact, the bubble that they're building, I got to wonder. And look, our elected leaders, the thought that they're going to actually get out somewhere near this is kind of frightening. So labor unions have come to the forefront, and I've talked about this in the past. The AFL-CIO has their tech department. You've seen some of the folks come on and talk about that, but their latest polling shows that 9 out of 10 workers support the policies that they're kind of fighting for when talking about artificial intelligence. And here to share some thoughts on all of that, I've asked my good friend Michael Sonato to come share some thoughts. He's a labor reporter writing over at The Guardian. He's got a piece out on just this very topic. Michael, thanks for taking time for us.
5: Of course, Rick. Thanks for having me on again.
3: So 9 out of 10 of this survey showed support for labor's position. 9 out of 10 seems 9 out of 10. It seems like you can't get 9 out of 10 people to agree on anything. So yeah, what is this?
5: It seems pretty obvious when you're just looking at the questions. But I think the findings are a little surprising that it has that much support that nearly all workers are supportive of policies that institute guardrails for artificial intelligence. I don't think any worker kind of buys in fully to the AI hype, and especially when it comes from these CEOs of these companies kind of preaching and advocating for the use of AI in every possible mechanism that you can try to figure out a way to use it. And I think for workers and unions alike, they're apprehensive to those claims and kind of what we're seeing, and I, from what I've been seeing and noticing in different industries is just AI being used as a mechanism to exert control over workers, to cut corners, and to worsen working conditions.
3: Yeah, no, I mean, the fact that 92% support strict guardrails, transparency, and accountability says, of course, maybe with that kind of support, maybe with 92% of working people going, hey, this is maybe our elected officials, maybe the people that we send into the halls of power at the State House, at the Capitol in D.C., maybe they, might think about doing anything to maybe move in that direction. Are we seeing anything?
5: Unfortunately, no. So no. If you look at part of the polling results, I think it was 7% of workers polled said their employers are actually being transparent about, this is how AI is being used, this is what we're doing with it. Most workers want that sort of transparency. So that's a big concern, for workers, and it should be a big concern for elected officials and for public officials who are charged with regulating whatever industry it is. But obviously we're under an administration that doesn't really care about labor law. but it poses significant concerns because based on those polling results, workers aren't being informed of how AI is being used in their workplace or what the plans are, whether their job is going to get phased out entirely, whether they're being tasked with training these algorithms, these AIs to basically do their work for them. Or do their colleagues' work. So, there's all these sorts of concerns, and I think without a union contract or union representation, it just yields even more power to employers and to bosses, and it's just another tool in the toolbox for employers to squeeze workers. And what this poll says, and I think what the AFL-CIO is kind of trying to advocate for in conducting a poll like this, is to show that workers have these views on toward AI, and the best way that people are reining in and protecting themselves is through union contracts. To it might not even be specific. Like I spoke with a couple workers who one language in their contracs. And there's just basically like you can't enact or institute AI or new technologies without,
3: without arguing. Negotiating. Sure. Yeah. No, I mean, that's in a lot of contracts, which is why if we had 35% union density like we once had in this country, this wouldn't be as great a concern. But I got to tell you, one of the things that jumped out at me in their polling is that 94% say workers should be informed if AI is used for monitoring. That means 6% were like, yeah, I don't care. I mean, that made me go, hold on. I think everybody should want to know what you're monitoring, what you're using it for, what consequences come out of it. I don't know. It seems like 6% not caring seems like a pretty sizable number in my view.
5: It's sizable, but like you said, to get any people to agree on anything, I think it's negligible. Those could be 6% could be just bosses or just you know, I
3: yeah, your margin of error, sure. But I mean,
5: who knows what they were thinking? But yeah,
3: no, it's just one of those things that makes me go, who doesn't mind that you're being every movement, every time you pick your nose, every time anything, it's being monitored, it's being tracked. Yeah, no, look, it's amazing. But the other thing I found interesting is Democrats a little bit better than Republicans in the viewpoint. Employers were the last people that trusted, but labor unions actually had double the support of everybody. So for me, it says that, you know, I think we're seeing a moment where labor unions are being favored in the public eye. Maybe if we had some policies that would help them grow and get more people to join and form unions to be able to defend themselves against this stuff while earning better wages, hours, and obviously conditions, might be a good thing for not just the country, the economy, but for the individual as well.
5: Yeah, I agree wholeheartedly. And I think it also reflects just, a disconnect still that remains between the labor movement and the Democratic Party. I think when it comes to supporting labor issues, the Democratic Party by far, is more aligned with the labor movement than the Republican Party. But, there's still just a disconnect, and there's just a mistrust, I think, that typical workers have. That's why I think those two polling results were so far apart.
3: So finally, as you're talking with all these people, the officials from different unions, okay, we've got this great information. This is good. We've got kind of an idea. What are they going to do with it?
5: I think right now at the moment, it's just advocating for unions, workers that have unions, to think about these things and to push to negotiate contract language in their contracts, to enact guardrails, and to continue growing those so that those are standard with union contracts. And I think the hope is to, like other union benefits, that those protections, hopefully spill over, whether it's just companies being forced to and able to compete in certain industries, or, ultimately you do have, elected officials, whether it's at the federal level or local levels, and enacting these AI protections. But, the Trump administration, they were pushing, they've been pushing for policies so that they don't want local or state governments to enact AI guardrails. They want just an open season. They want the industry to be able to run amok and to do whatever they want. I think just based on the views from workers, that is very, very concerning.
3: Yeah.
5: And very, very dangerous.
3: No, and what's amazing to me is we don't even have one of those posters that nobody reads in the workplace telling you what your rights are, because there are no rights. This is the weird place that we're in, and we're so far behind. I don't know how you catch up. But I know people who still don't even think they're being monitored when you go, no, the camera's right there. They're watching with you with the camera right there. And one of the places that I've noticed that was, I drive a truck for a living. That's part of what I do. The company that I work for wanted to put cameras on both sides of the glass. And the union was like, hey, you can put cameras outside. You can put it all around watching everything else, but nothing staring into the driver's face. We have to negotiate that. And it's to this day, there's still no camera staring at the driver because there's nothing good that comes of that. But for me, that's one of those important kind of things. So we'll see where this takes us. I got to get your thoughts on, this latest Trump claim that there's all of this food fraud that's going on. We're helping poor people. There's just all this waste, fraud, and abuse in the SNAP program. What are we finding?
5: We're finding that the actual USDA has said, it says on their website, there's a page on their website about fraud, and it says it's not common, doesn't really happen, and they've been working over the years to kind of root it out. It's a huge program. There's going to be, you know, some amount of fraud in any program, but you know, we've seen this from the Trump administration since they took office. They use claims of fraud, and they claim to have like cases that they use as evidence, which they haven't even done that here. They've you know, relied on really shoddy research that doesn't have any methodology or, you know, any actual data attached to it. It's really quite disgusting. But when you look at the actual data, which I did, and it's up there based on who is receiving SNAP, you know, it's people who are living under the federal poverty line. And in counties and states that are run by Republicans, fewer portions of the people living in those places that are living under the federal poverty line are receiving SNAP benefits. And, you know, the average SNAP benefits, you're not getting that much money. People, you know, this is the same rhetoric that, you know, through the welfare queen's rhetoric from the Reagan administration.
3: She's driving around in a Cadillac, Michael. Yes. They're driving luxury vehicles, eating filet mignon and drinking Dom Perignon every day on your dime. Because look, there was the guy in Minnesota, the rich guy, who said he got food stamps just because he could, to prove a point. And I go, you know, I'm of a generation where if you did something like that, you were really an a-hole. And why would you do that? What is wrong with you? And maybe someone should maybe give you a what for. Because this idea that, well, we're just going to make it harder for poor people to get access to these things that they desperately need only makes it harder for poor people to get things that they need, because you've got jerks running around going, look what I can do.
5: Exactly. And, you know, if you're able to, you know, fraudulently acquire the benefits, it varies by different state. But, you know, after a certain amount of weeks, you're just, first of all, you're just going to get the minimum amount of benefits. And second of all, you know, whether it's work requirements or something else, you know, you have to continuously show your eligibility. So in 2015, I actually received SNAP in Florida, which has work requirements. I only received it for 3 months because the employer at the time was a temp agency. And that by the time I had that 3 month window where I had to show that I was working at least 20 hours a week, it didn't add up to it that particular month. So even though I needed them, even though I wasn't making any money, I lost my $12 in SNAP benefits, which is nothing. But for someone who, you know, you can't afford food or you struggle to be able to find enough to eat, that is that's very, very helpful. You know, that can cover, you know, a meal a day for a week, which is can be a godsend if you're, yeah, you know, living in poverty, which I think people weighing in towards these programs who know nothing about that, I don't think they have those experiences.
3: No, look, you know, it's not nothing if you don't have it. And that's the sad reality. And you go, well, it's only so much. And look, I remember growing up as a kid going to the cabinets at the end of the month and there being nothing there. And I want that for no one. But hey, you know who's doing wildly well? Our CEO class doing really well. You've written a story on the new analysis from Oxfam and the International Trade Union Confederation. CEO pay, tell me if I'm getting this right, CEO pay rose 20 times faster than worker pay in 2025. Is that right?
5: That is right, which I had to do double takes while like working on this story, because you know it's bad, but like it keeps getting worse. And it's just, you know, I think reflective of the, you know, administration we're, you know, living under, where, you know, even, you know, Trump today said that he doesn't have any concern for Americans' financial troubles in, you know, when he was asked about, you know, if he considers that in trying to reach a deal to end the

0: concerning, but I think for, you know, anyone in the labor movement, it's just indicative of the times we're living in and the trends that we've been seeing.
1: And as I get this, also correct me if I'm wrong, the average CEO pay now evidently in 2025 is a paltry $8.4 million, up from 7.6 last year. That's a pretty good raise. 800 grand seems like a pretty good raise, one I think I'd be okay with.
0: I would hope so. So yeah, CEOs are continuing to receive ridiculous compensation. Stock market is doing great, while inflation has been going up and everything else is getting more expensive for everyone else. So it's very frustrating to see the problems that we are focusing on every day. You look at the data and say, wow, it's gotten a lot worse.
1: And a couple of the other cute little tidbits. Billionaires earned the equivalent of $2,500 a second in dividends in 2025. $2,500 a second?
0: Yes.
1: What?
0: So they're doing nothing. They just have it parked somewhere. And that's like, so I think a few days ago, Alexandria Ocasio-Cortez said something about billionaires that sent like the right-wing media into a tailspin about, she said no billionaire actually earns $1 billion, which is, undeniably true. You're not producing that much worth, one single person. It's not possible. It's just a ridiculous notion. But, if you Google it, all you're going to find is the criticism throughout all the big and small right-wing media outlets.
1: Yeah.
0: Yeah.
1: No, it's crazy. The reality is there should not be a billionaire. I'm sorry. and there certainly shouldn't be someone worth a half a trillion, heading towards a trillion, which is why I have been advocating for years the dig up Dwight David Eisenhower tax code. We go back to Ike's tax code, 92% on that top marginal rate, and we eliminate them and we redistribute that money down to the people who actually created and earned it, and we create an economy that, once again, maybe you can eke out an existence on one single income. It is scary, scary, scary times, Michael. But as always, you're there to report it, and great stuff. Hope folks will check out your work over at The Guardian. And Michael, appreciate the time.
0: Of course, anytime. Thanks, Rick.
1: Want to hear your thoughts? Email me, rick@thericksmithshow.com. $2,500 a second. A second. Anybody worth that? Anyone at all? Little help? Thoughts? Question? Maybe? I want to hear it. rick@thericksmithshow.com. Right back. I'm Rick Smith, and this is Labor History in Two. On this day in labor history, the year was 1938. That was the day the Keene Mountain coal mine exploded near Grundy, Virginia. Described as a flame-belching volcano, the explosion killed 45 and injured 3 more. It is considered one of the worst mining disasters in the history of Virginia. One surviving miner described the scene saying, quote, "I saw coal-carrying cars, motors, slate, and timbers spouted as if from a cannon." The state mine inspector determined the miners had been killed instantly. The mine had just opened the year before and produced 40 railroad cars of coal a day. But the mine was also owned by the Red Jacket Coal Company. In Mingo County, West Virginia, years earlier, Red Jacket had been a key player in keeping the UMWA out, making its employees sign yellow dog contracts and winning injunctions against union organizing. As a member of the Williamson Coal Operators Association, Red Jacket contributed to the hostile anti-union environment that created the conditions for the Matewan Massacre and the Battle of Blair Mountain in the early 20s. They called in Baldwin Phelps detectives to start evicting Matewan strikers from company housing. In the aftermath of the 1938 explosion, new mine safety regulations were demanded. The inspectors were finally given the legal right to conduct inspections over the protest of mine owners in 1941. However, there was no power to enforce the new regulations. the Phipps family commemorated the disaster in its 1965 song, Red Jacket Mine Explosion.

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0: What a scene on that sad Friday night.
2: A $31,000 medical bill, a four-week delay for a critical test. 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Since retiring, he's turned his attention to healthcare system reform, authoring the e-books Unnecessary Deaths and Hostile Takeover, How Wall Street and Congress Hijacked American Healthcare, and How We Can Take It Back.
3: I had a set of specialized diagnostic tests at a cancer center in Seattle. And what I expected was, and led to believe, was my insurance would cover the cost. 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There essentially was no transparency beforehand and no simple explanation afterwards. And what struck me that after even decades of healthcare experience, it was difficult to understand what and why I was charged, how that price was determined. The experience made something very clear. Billing operates in a different system than care, and patients are largely outside that system.
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1: So as we've been talking about, RFK Jr., kook, in my view, a fringe vaccine crusader, I guess, is how they throw it out there. But understand, as our head health guy, now steering sweeping federal resources to delve into, you know, the vaccines, what is really just political theater. And with this administration basically greenlighting his agenda, you've got a number of experts who are warning that this is just, it's a cocktail for disaster, cocktail of misinformation and, well, insider access that could really weaken our health safeguards. And understand, this means people's lives are going to be in danger. And you remember yesterday we talked about Trump's moms.gov and some of the things that they're throwing out there because, hey, they have to look like they're doing something. And with a health secretary like him, It's kind of frightening because given the fact that they are pushing towards making things a lot worse, I thought it was a good opportunity to reach out to some experts and maybe share some thoughts on what's actually going on. That's why I've asked Danielle Atkinson to come share some thoughts. She's the executive director and founder of Mothering Justice Action Fund. You can check out their website at motheringjusticeaction.org. Danielle, thanks for taking time for us.
5: Yeah, no problem. Thanks for having me.
1: So on Monday, Trump and company had their little their presentation. You know, the bells, the whistles, the branding, the website, the, you know, all of the display, all of the political theater. Not a lot of substance in the way of helping people. But as I talked about yesterday on the show, in states that have banned abortion and have a 6-week ban, the number of people dying in childbirth and because of being pregnant have gone up pretty significantly. And you've got even the healthcare professionals going, hey, yeah, there's a problem here. So we're kind of in a screwed spot, I think.
5: Yeah. You ever forget about Mother's Day and then the next day you see some like flowers at the gas station and you're like, let me buy these real quick. That's what I feel like mom.gov is. It's a really poor attempt to address an issue that needs way more recognition. And so, you know, you just touched on something I think that's really important, is that one, we've already have a maternal health crisis in this country. Black women are three times more likely to die in the year following having a baby than their white counterparts. And this is, you know, just the abortion bans and with hospitals and physicians being deadly afraid to treat women who are suffering complications from abortions or having to travel out of state, women are dying. And so we really need to be giving women more than platitudes, more than cute websites. We need to be addressing the issues that are contributing to death and poverty for women.
1: No, and look, you know, the fact of the matter is a lot of the, as the study was saying by the American Journal of Public Health, that a lot of these are preventable. There mm-hmm. are solutions, you know, like healthcare. Yeah. And when you got almost $1 trillion from Medicaid, who overwhelmingly goes to poor people, who I would argue are probably the majority of the folks who are dying in this situation. Because if it were, look, if it were people in my neighborhood, there'd be something done. If there were somewhere in upper white middle class America, there you know something would get done.
5: Exactly, exactly. We know how to save moms. And mothers of color, Black women in particular, are the canary in the coal mine. When we don't address the systematic things that cause women to die during childbirth and the year after, we are you know, not doing our job as a nation, and we are destined to continue to see our communities eroded of these caretakers. We know that women need to have physicians that trust them and listen to them and acknowledge when they're in pain. We know that we need basic needs, and women need to have good wages, good mental health coverage. They need to have access to food. The website mom.gov basically tells you what you should eat. We know what we should eat. It's about whether or not you have the resources to buy the things that you need. And how many disruptions have we had in services with this administration? And this administration cut off SNAP benefits. And regardless of what you think about people getting assistance and whether or not they're on assistance for a long time, everybody has a hard time at some point. And whether or not that financial hard time leads to your being destitute is a matter of having a safety net. And that's what our country is responsible for, having a social safety net so that no one has a short time hardship lead to devastation of them financially or death.
1: Or look, you know, we have a lot of people who are born into poverty, and I put myself in that class. I grew up a minority in a minority housing project on the west side of Cleveland. So a lot of the things that we're seeing still not being taken care of and actually getting worse from even when I was a kid are things that we could solve. We're the richest country in the history of humanity at its wealthiest moment. And yet there are still kids who go to bed hungry. And there are still people who don't get the care that they need. And this is the weird part for me, Danielle, because, you know, I want to believe that the people who love babies, the pro-birth folks, the people who tell me how much they love the babies, that they would demand something be done to make sure that the babies get born, yes,
5: yeah,
1: but also that they get fed, they get health care, they get an education, they get opportunities, they get safe neighborhoods, they get what children should get. But sadly, it just comes back down to they're just pro-birth.
5: Yeah. The year following the birth of a baby is the most financially unstable for a household. That's systemic. And we can do something about systemic problems, right? We know that healthcare and not having it and having a healthcare crisis can, again, put you into bankruptcy. It's the leading cause of bankruptcy for families. We can give people healthcare. We can give people food. We can make sure that people have what they need to raise the families that are going to be a part of the communities that we love to talk about. So when we're talking about Mother's Day, when we're talking about resources, let's look at the data. Let's look at what people are saying families need. This administration had an opportunity to really address childcare, but instead of that, they're rolling back the progress of the previous administration about making childcare more affordable. We know that a reasonable amount to pay for childcare is 7%. but families in America are paying basically the same as a college tuition for childcare. We are waiting for, actually the administration released their final rule around the Child Care and Development Fund, and they rescinded the 7% family copay cap. They rescinded the prospective payments. They did so much to make it less affordable. And this is an administration that wanted to say that they want to make lives more affordable for families.
1: Yeah. Now, as I understand, the plan, the child care plan that they have, because, again, like a lot of their plans, seems a little light on the details. Or were there any details?
5: No. No. That's the thing. You know, we have Mothering Justice is one of many organizations that continue to talk to parents about what they need, and part of a network of organizations that talk about the true cost of care and what we need to do to have a true child care system in this country that serves everyone. And we say that there are three principles that every child care plan needs to have. One, it needs to have a living wage for its workers. We need to be paying people who are taking care of our children. Two, it needs to be affordable for families. Like I said, it shouldn't be more than 7%. And three, it has to sustain the industry. All of us who had children during COVID know what happened. Because we weren't paying tuition, childcare providers weren't able to pay their rent and they had to close their doors. We have to have a system that is like our public education system, that when something happens, like COVID-19, that we're not shuttering the doors of all of these childcare facilities and not having a place for our children to go. Yeah. The first 3 years of a child's life is when the most brain development happens. We need to be investing in the caregivers that are watching and caring for these children.
1: And beyond that, we should have a maternity leave policy that encourages, you know, families to be able to stay home with their kids. I mean, there's a lot of things we should and could and have to do, but we're not going to.
5: Yeah,
1: and we're Danielle, because and look, it's something that when our kids were born, I would have benefited from and others would benefit from. But it seems to me, and you can help me if you think I'm wrong, it seems like that we don't want good things. We don't want helpful things because it might help somebody else, especially someone behind us.
5: Yeah. You know, I believe people understand that this is good for everyone. And even if it isn't good for everyone, it's just the right thing to do. I have to believe that. And I know that the majority of Americans believe in affordable childcare. They believe in paid family medical leave. They believe in a living wage. It's about our political courage to demand that of our politicians and to elect people that won't embarrass us.
1: Now, I got to tell you, I love your optimism. I wish I had it.
5: What else are we going to do?
1: I love your optimism. No, look, we need it. I'm a little jaded. I'm a little jaded because when I talk to people, especially people who don't have kids or their kids are older, like mine are, they say, well, I didn't get that. So no one else should. And it seems like we can't do anything. Because you said a moment ago, we do things because it's right. It doesn't seem like we do things because it's right. Maybe as often as we should.
5: I'll give you self-interest.
1: Hit me.
5: If you don't believe me. First of all, we did pass paid leave in Michigan. So we can do it. And we can do it on state levels. We just need the political force to do it. Two, it just makes good sense, right? I'm in the sandwich generation. I have 6 children between 18 and 7, but I also have a mother that just turned 80. A lot of people are in this situation. You might have gotten your kids out of the house, glory be, but you have a parent, grandparent, an aunt, and uncle that you're taking care of. Wouldn't you like some leave? So that you can help grandma and grandpa get to the doctor's appointments. So that we are a generation that's living between all of these caregiving responsibilities. Also, it just makes sense to have these policies on a business level so that people are not coming to work sick, infecting everybody else. I know what it's like to have a place of employment and one person gets another person sick. So instead of one person being out for 2 days, now you've got 3 employees out for 3 days. That really affects your bottom line.
1: No, and one of the things that I had thought of years ago, because look, you know, as I said, I grew up in a housing project. I grew up where And as I look back on it, policy destroyed the family because men basically weren't allowed in the houses in order for you to get the subsidies and the ADC and the help that you would get. So they basically, through policy, broke up families. Yeah. And I was saying, you know, when the whole welfare deform thing was going on during the Clinton years, well, how about instead of saying you got to go out and find a job, how about we make government the employer of last resort? And maybe, hey, you watch your kid and maybe two others, and maybe we do some things around having a smart policy instead of just going, hey, go get something that doesn't exist. Because look, where I lived, it wasn't on the bus line. So you weren't going to get jobs that were out in the suburbs. It was the whole structure was set up in a way that poor people were supposed to be poor. And for me, this is where policy, smart policy, should take over.
5: That's why we need people with lived experience in office, right? We had people with no lived experience who were drinking the Kool-Aid around who do we blame, or at least, you know, believing the political jargon and what they needed to do to be elected or be palatable. We need people with lived experience that can explain, hey, this is where I came from. This is what would have helped my family. Poor people are actually the best at at describing and giving interventions to the system because they've been navigating it for so long. So
1: it's
5: if
1: a skill.
5: We just listen a little more, we will all benefit from better policy.
1: No, I'm right there with you. It's a skill, and it's a skill I no longer have.
5: Yeah.
1: And I'm fortunate that I don't have. But I love when my elected leaders play poor. I don't know if you've ever seen these games where they go in and they'll take the minimum wage challenge for a week. And I'm going, you have no idea what it's like to be poor. I'm sorry.
5: Exactly.
1: And you shouldn't be the one making those choices. So let's bring this back to what should we be doing? Because what we saw on Monday, the Trump administration's, you know, attempt, and again, the thing I give Trump credit for is he knows that there are issues out there. And he highlights them, he steals them, and he brands them the way he wants, but never solves it or fixes anything. What should we be pushing for? And, you know, November is just around the corner. Maybe a political party might come up with a platform.
5: Yeah. So, you know, again, bless your heart is what we say to the effort. I live in Michigan, but I'm from the South, and we will say bless your heart. So any of your listeners that hear that know exactly what it means. And what we need to be doing is passing paid leave policies on a statewide and a federal level. We need to be investing in childcare, universal pre-K, but also expanding childcare for our infants. We need to be making sure that the people who are caring for our children, caring for our elderly, are making a living wage. We need to address the systemic issues of Black maternal health. That's implicit bias. That's more training and more option for moms. Postpartum care, mental health care. We need to be raising minimum wages, making sure that everyone's making a living wage. And we call that the mama's agenda because that's what the moms told us they need. What we don't need is we don't need platitudes, and we don't need websites. Websites should reflect policy changes and administrative progress instead of telling us what to eat and what crisis center to go to.
1: What good's a website if you have to go to the McDonald's to use the Wi-Fi to get to it?
5: Exactly.
1: I mean, it just seems. But again, it was about the branding. It's about, look, we had a Rose Garden thing. We had an event. We got to say nice words about dear leader. And what's it going to get us? Not much. I hope folks will check out the website, motheringjusticeaction.org. Danielle Atkinson, I appreciate the time. I hope you'll come back and talk to us again soon.
5: Definitely. Thanks so much for talking about this.
1: Thanks so much. I want to hear your thoughts. Did you see the big event? Are you holding your breath? Let me put it this way. You holding your breath for that child care that they rolled out? I want to hear it. Rick@TheRickSmithShow.com. Right back. I'm Rick Smith, and this is Labor History in 2. On this day in labor history, the year was 1968. That was the day that workers across Paris joined students in a citywide general strike. College students had begun an occupation at the famed Sorbonne University earlier that May. These students were protesting what they saw as governmental repression in post-war France. A story by NPR marking the 40th anniversary of the protests described the situation in France, where women could not wear pants to work and married ones needed a husband's permission to open a bank account. Homosexuality was a crime. Factory workers could be fired at will. The news on the single TV channel required governmental approval. And the overcrowded education system was authoritarian. The students protested French leader Charles de Gaulle and the police. The addition of workers to the protest greatly increased its scope and impact. Paris and much of the country ground to a halt. President de Gaulle was able to weather the protests and keep his political power. By the end of June, most workers had returned to their jobs, but the country would never be the same. The protests of that spring became known as the Social Revolution. It was a turning point in the nation's history, and institutions from workplaces to universities would undergo a liberalization due to the protests. One of the most lasting images from the strike was a series of posters, simple designs emblazoned with the slogans and demands of those involved. One such poster called people to strike, declaring, "Working now is working with a gun to your head." Another read simply, "Factories, universities, union."
6: Labor History in 2 brought to you by the Illinois Labor History Society and The Rick Smith Show. For more information, go to laborhistoryin2.com, like us on Facebook, and follow us on the Twitters at Labor History in 2.
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1: So, the Affordable Care Act, or Obamacare, the headline, Obamacare enrollment drops by 20%. That means 1 in 5 people who last year had health insurance from the ACA have dropped it because, guess what? It's expensive. It's now unaffordable. And you've got people who are willing to roll the dice and go, look, you know, hopefully I don't get sick, but I can't afford it. Which has led to a lot of interesting discussions in my world, especially a lot of the red hats who are kind of going, hey, wait a second, my premiums are going up. And you go, yeah, we told you that months ago when the Republicans refused to extend the enhanced premium tax credits, the subsidies. That was a thing. And it was a big thing. We were saying at the time, this is going to make insurance unaffordable for a large number of people. So you've got many of them who can't afford the monthly premiums, and they're simply dropping it. And understand, when people start dropping it, it's generally, the people who generally drop it are people who are going to be healthy. The younger people who are going to go, well, I'll roll the dice. I'm healthy. I'm young. I'm not going to get sick. So you get, those are the people who just say, screw it, I can't afford the premiums, I'm not paying it. And what you have left, and this has always been the game plan for Republicans, what you have left are the sickest, most expensive. And that is a recipe for disaster. Because understand what we do in this country. Health insurance, employer-sponsored health insurance, is gotten by people who are healthy enough to get up and go to work every day. They're generally going to be less costly because, you know, good luck going to the doctor and still going to work. So that works well for the insurers, really well, because you get healthy people. You get to charge really high premiums for healthy people. And you get to keep a lot of the profit for the healthy people. The sick people, the people who can't work, those end up on the dole. And Medicaid was the place where, and Medicare for seniors. But understand, the most expensive citizens in this country, healthcare-wise, end up on the public dime. The first 5 years of your life, the last 5 years of your life is when you use the majority of your healthcare. And half of the babies in this country are born with Medicaid? And virtually every senior who dies has Medicare? So we've done a great job of pulling out the expensive citizens out of the insurance pool and leaving the rest for the profit industry. And what's happened is a lot of the people who are freelancers or gig workers or whatever, because we're destroying the employer-based model anyway, by destroying employment, they're bailing. And you're leaving the sick people who can't let the insurance go. They're going to pay no matter what. Because if they go without, they probably die. And that's going to leave insurers to go, look, our costs are going through the roof. We've got to raise premiums because, hey, we got to cover these people. Now, we can't do it individually. We can't charge each person individually what we should. So we're going to do it to everybody. And this way we can make neighbors mad at each other. You're sick. Also, the mass consolidation that's happened has allowed fewer hospitals to get away with massive leverage and demanding higher payments, which they, of course, happily pass on to you and me. Because are you going to argue with them while you're laying on the ground having the heart attack going, no, I got a coupon? No. And then the reality is you've got an administration that's hostile to all of this. So the ACA was always on kind of shaky ground anyway. Now you've thrown an earthquake into this by gutting Medicaid $1 trillion, killing off these ACA subsidies. And that kind of uncertainty's got insurers going, yeah, we're out. Thus leaving, back to our last point, more consolidation, fewer companies doing this, and able to, charge higher premiums. Because guess what? It's how business works. And then you can throw in the fact that healthcare has gotten a little more expensive. There are, costs go up. There are new drugs because we don't negotiate for drugs very well. So all of this stuff leads to an upward pressure on costs, which clearly makes it more expensive. Now, the subsidies are why most of the people that I know are noticing, because they didn't know they were getting subsidies before. They thought that $119 a month, they thought that was the fair market value. Yeah, you figure that one out. I can't. I'm struggling with it. But then they throw out, these private companies are making a lot of money. I'm like, yeah, I'm with you. United Healthcare, they're because of Obama, their stock price went through the roof. And you go, yeah, their stock price did go through the roof during the Obama years because, we ensured that they were going to have a lot of customers and they were going to be able to charge a 15% premium on everything. Yeah, absolutely. But Bush's privatization of Medicare, hysterically named Medicare Advantage, that basically made United Health as the major Medicare provider in this country because we're privatizing Medicare. Don't know if you noticed. And for those of us who are getting close to that age, the phone ringing off the hook with recorded messages and AI going, hey, I can get you this Medicare benefit. Why don't you wait for our specialist to get you off that traditional Medicare and over here into the la-la land of profiteering? Now, the profiteering plan is great if you're healthy. If you don't use it, it's great. It's just like private. It's just like employer-based healthcare. If you don't use it, it's great. Until you need it. And then you got to pay your co-insurance, your co-deductibles, your co-payments, all that. And the funny thing is and I was arguing against the ACA when they were passing it. I was not a supporter. I am a Medicare for all guy, always have been. It's just logical. One giant insurance pool, everyone in. It mitigates risk. It's 380 million people in one insurance pool. That would bring things down. And then you have the leverage to be able to hold costs down with consolidated hospitals. Maybe even, I don't know, start some of your own, like we used to have. Community hospitals. They were called community hospitals, for those who remember, because they were funded by the community. Yeah, see how that works? When you do things as a community together, as I say all the time, I use government to accomplish the things collectively that we can't do individually, like healthcare, seems like a reasonable idea. We could have a healthcare system that was both affordable and high quality, but we choose not to because there's so much freaking profit in all of it. And I was against the ACA from the beginning simply because, it was the Heritage Foundation's plan, their answer to Hillary Care back in the 90s for the most part. Which, interestingly enough, Republicans voted against. And then filed 100 lawsuits and tried to overturn it how long has that been now? 16 years? So I'm telling you, we're in an awakening kind of moment where people are starting to pay attention because it's starting to hurt them. It's starting to hurt in that pocketbook where you're going, wait a second, that's a lot. Now, Will they listen to reality, or is this just another, well, it was Obama's fault, and Obama screwed it all up? Yeah. Thanks, Joe Lieberman. Thanks, Max Baucus. You're the reason where we are. I want to hear your thoughts. How are your premiums? Rick at TheRickSmithShow.com. Thanks so much for being here. We'll see you back here next time.
4: 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Until next time, this has been The Rick Smith Show, where working people come to talk. Welcome back to The Rick Smith Show. Now, here is Rick Smith.
1: So as we've been talking about, RFK Jr., kook, in my view, a fringe vaccine crusader, I guess is how they throw it out there. But understand, as our head health guy, now steering sweeping federal resources to delve into, you know, the vaccines, what is really just political theater. And with this administration basically green-lighting his agenda, you've got a number of experts who are warning that this is just it's a cocktail for disaster, cocktail of misinformation and, well, insider access that could really weaken our health safeguards. And understand, this means people's lives are going to be in danger. And you remember yesterday we talked about Trump's moms.gov and some of the things that they're throwing out there because, hey, they have to look like they're doing something. And with a health secretary like him, it's kind of frightening because given the fact that they are pushing towards making things a lot worse, I thought it was a good opportunity to reach out to some experts and maybe share some thoughts on what's actually going on. That's why I've asked Danielle Atkinson to come share some thoughts. She's the executive director and founder of Mothering Justice Action Fund. You can check out their website at motheringjusticeaction.org. Danielle, thanks for taking time for us.
5: Yeah, no problem. Thanks for having me.
1: So on Monday, Trump and company had their little their presentation. You know, the bells, the whistles, the branding, the website, the, you know, all of the display, all of the political theater. Not a lot of substance in the way of helping people. But as I talked about yesterday on the show, in states that have banned abortion and have a 6-week ban, the number of people dying in childbirth and because of being pregnant have gone up pretty significantly. And you've got even the healthcare professionals going, hey, yeah, there's a problem here. So we're kind of in a screwed spot, I think.
5: Yeah. You ever forget about Mother's Day and then the next day you see some like flowers at the gas station and you're like, let me buy these real quick. That's what I feel like mom.gov is. It's a really poor attempt to address an issue that needs way more recognition. And so, you know, you just touched on something I think that's really important is that, one, we've already have a maternal health crisis in this country. Black women are 3 times more likely to die in the year following having a baby than their white counterparts. And this is, you know, just the abortion bans and with hospitals and physicians being deadly afraid to treat women who are suffering complications from abortions or having to travel out of state, women are dying. And so we really need to be giving women more than platitudes, more than cute websites. We need to be addressing the issues that are contributing to death and poverty for women.
1: No, and look, you know, the fact of the matter is a lot of the, as the study was saying by the American Journal of Public Health, that a lot of these are preventable. There are solutions, you know, like healthcare. And when you got almost $1 trillion from Medicaid, who overwhelmingly goes to poor people, who I would argue are probably the majority of the folks who are dying in this situation. Because if it were, look, if it were people in my neighborhood, there'd be something done. If there were somewhere in upper white middle class America, there, you know, something would get done.
5: Exactly. We know how to save moms. And mothers of color, Black women in particular, are the canary in the coal mine. When we don't address the systematic things that cause women to die during childbirth and the year after, we are not doing our job as a nation, and we are destined to continue to see our communities eroded of these caretakers. We know that women need to have physicians that trust them and listen to them and acknowledge when they're in pain. We know that we need basic needs, and women need to have good wages, good mental health coverage. They need to have access to food. The website mom.gov basically tells you what you should eat. We know what we should eat. It's about whether or not you have the resources to buy the things that you need. And how many disruptions have we had in services with this administration? And this administration cut off SNAP benefits. And regardless of what you think about people getting assistance and whether or not they're on assistance for a long time, everybody has a hard time at some time, at some point. And whether or not that financial hard time leads to your being destitute is a matter of having a safety net. And that's what our country is responsible for, having a social safety net so that no one has a short time hardship lead to devastation of them financially or death.
1: Or look, we have a lot of people who are born into poverty, and I put myself in that class. I grew up a minority in a minority housing project on the west side of Cleveland. So a lot of the things that we're seeing still not being taken care of and actually getting worse from even when I was a kid are things that we could solve. We're the richest country in the history of humanity at its wealthiest moment, and yet there are still kids who go to bed hungry, and there are still people who don't get the care that they need. And this is the weird part for me, Danielle, because I want to believe that the people who love babies, the pro-birth folks, the people who tell me how much they love the babies, that they would demand something be done to make sure that the babies get born, yes,
5: yeah,
1: but also that they get fed, they get health care, they get an education, they get opportunities, they get safe neighborhoods, they get what children should get. But sadly, it just comes back down to they're just pro-birth.
5: Yeah. The year following the birth of a baby is the most financially unstable for a household. That's systemic. And we can do something about systemic problems, right? We know that healthcare and not having it and having a healthcare crisis can, again, put you into bankruptcy. It's the leading cause of bankruptcy for families. We can give people healthcare. We can give people food. We can make sure that people have what they need to raise the families that are going to be a part of the communities that we love to talk about. So when we're talking about Mother's Day, when we're talking about resources, let's look at the data. Let's look at what people are saying families need. This administration had an opportunity to really address childcare, but instead of that, they're rolling back the progress of the previous administration about making childcare more affordable. We know that a reasonable amount to pay for childcare is 7%. But families in America are paying basically the same as a college tuition for childcare. We are waiting for, the administration released their final rule around the Child Care and Development Fund, and they rescinded the 7% family copay cap. They rescinded prospective payments. They did so much to make it less affordable. And this is an administration that wanted to say that they want to make lives more affordable for families.
1: Yeah. Now, as I understand, the plan, the child care plan that they have, because, again, like a lot of their plans, seems a little light on the details. Or were there any details?
5: No. No. That's the thing. We have Mothering Justice is one of many organizations that continue to talk to parents about what they need, and part of a network of organizations that talk about the true cost of care and what we need to do to have a true child care system in this country that serves everyone. And we say that there's three principles that every child care plan needs to have. One, it needs to have a living wage for its workers. We need to be paying people who are taking care of our children. Two, it needs to be affordable for families. Like I said, it shouldn't be more than 7%. And three, it has to sustain the industry. We all of us who had children during COVID know what happened. Because we weren't paying tuition, childcare providers weren't able to pay their rent and they had to close their doors. We have to have a system that is like our public education system, that when something happens, like COVID-19, that we're not shuttering the doors of all of these childcare facilities and not having a place for our children to go. Yeah. The first 3 years of a child's life is when the most brain development happens. We need to be investing in the caregivers that are watching and caring for these children.
1: And beyond that, we should have a maternity leave policy that encourages, you know, families to be able to stay home with their kids. I mean, there's a lot of things we should and could and have to do, but we're not going to.
5: Yeah.
1: And we're not going to, Danielle, because, and look, it's something that when our kids were born, I would have benefited from and others would benefit from. But it seems to me, and you can help me if you think I'm wrong, it seems like that we don't want good things. We don't want helpful things because it might help somebody else, especially someone behind us.
5: Yeah. You know, I believe people understand that this is good for everyone. And even if it isn't good for everyone, it's just the right thing to do. I have to believe that. And I know that the majority of Americans believe in affordable childcare. They believe in paid family medical leave. They believe in a living wage. It's about our political courage to demand that of our politicians and to elect people that won't embarrass us.
1: Now, I got to tell you, I love your optimism. I wish I had it.
5: What else are we going to do?
1: I love your optimism. No, look, we need it. I'm a little jaded. I'm a little jaded because when I talk to people, especially people who don't have kids or their kids are older, like mine are, they say, well, I didn't get that, so no one else should. And it seems like we can't do anything. Because you said a moment ago, we do things because it's right. It doesn't seem like we do things because it's right. Maybe as often as we should.
5: I'll give you self-interest.
1: Hit me.
5: If you don't believe me. First of all, we did pass paid leave in Michigan. So we can do it. And we can do it on state levels. We just need the political force to do it. Two, it just makes good sense, right? I'm in the sandwich generation. I have 6 children between 18 and 7, but I also have a mother that just turned 80. A lot of people are in this situation. You might have gotten your kids out of the house, glory be, but you have a parent, grandparent, an aunt, and uncle that you're taking care of. Wouldn't you like some leave so that you can help grandma and grandpa get to the doctor's appointments? So that we are a generation that's living between all of these caregiving responsibilities. Also, it just makes sense to have these policies on a business level so that people are not coming to work sick, infecting everybody else. I know what it's like to have a place of employment and one person gets another person sick. So instead of one person being out for 2 days, now you've got 3 employees out for 3 days. That really affects your bottom line.
1: No, and one of the things that I had thought of years ago, because look, you know, as I said, I grew up in a housing project. I grew up where, and as I look back on it, policy destroyed the family because men basically weren't allowed in the houses in order for you to get the subsidies and the ADC and the help that you would get. So they basically, through policy, broke up families. Yeah. And I was saying, you know, when the whole welfare deform thing was going on during the Clinton years, well, how about instead of saying you got to go out and find a job, how about we make government the employer of last resort? And maybe, hey, you watch your kid and maybe 2 others, and maybe we do some things around having a smart policy instead of just going, hey, go get something that doesn't exist. Because look, where I lived, it wasn't on the bus line. So you weren't going to get jobs that were out in the suburbs. It was the whole structure was set up in a way that poor people were supposed to be poor. And for me, this is where policy, smart policy, should take over.
5: That's why we need people with lived experience in office, right? We had people with no lived experience who were drinking the Kool-Aid around who do we blame, or at least, you know, believing the political jargon and what they needed to do to be elected or be palatable. We need people with lived experience that can explain, hey, this is where I came from. This is what would have helped my family. poor people are actually the best at at describing and giving interventions to the system because they've been navigating it for so long. So
1: it's
5: if
1: a skill.
5: We listen a little more, we will all benefit from better policy.
1: No, I'm right there with you. It's a skill, and it's a skill I no longer have.
5: Yeah,
1: and I'm fortunate that I don't have. But I love when my elected leaders play poor. I don't know if you've ever seen these games where they go in and they'll take the minimum wage challenge for a week.
5: Yeah.
1: And I'm going, you have no idea what it's like to be poor. I'm sorry.
5: Exactly.
1: And you shouldn't be the one making those choices. So let's bring this back to what should we be doing? Because what we saw on Monday, the Trump administration's, you know, attempt, and again, the thing I give Trump credit for is he knows that there are issues out there. And he highlights them, he steals them, and he brands them the way he wants, but never solves it or fixes anything. What should we be pushing for? And, you know, November is just around the corner. Maybe a political party might come up with a platform.
5: Yeah. So, you know, again, bless your heart is what we say to the effort. I live in Michigan, but I'm from the South, and we will say bless your heart. So any of your listeners that hear that know exactly what it means. And what we need to be doing is passing paid leave policies on a statewide and a federal level. We need to be investing in childcare, universal pre-K, but also expanding childcare for our infants. We need to be making sure that the people who are caring for our children, caring for our elderly, are making a living wage. We need to address the systemic issues of Black maternal health. That's implicit bias. That's more training and more option for moms. Postpartum care, mental health care. We need to be raising minimum wages, making sure that everyone's making a living wage. And we call that the mama's agenda because that's what the moms told us they need. What we don't need is we don't need platitudes, and we don't need websites. Websites should reflect policy changes and administrative progress instead of telling us what to eat and what crisis center to go to.
1: What good's a website if you have to go to the McDonald's to use the Wi-Fi to get to it?
5: Exactly.
1: I mean, it just seems. But again, it was about the branding. It's about look. We had a Rose Garden thing. We had an event. We got to say nice words about dear leader. And what's it going to get us? Not much. I hope folks will check out the website, motheringjusticeaction.org. Danielle Atkinson, I appreciate the time. I hope you'll come back and talk to us again soon.
5: Definitely. Thanks so much for talking about this.
1: Thanks so much. I want to hear your thoughts. Did you see the big event? Are you holding your breath? Let me put it this way. You holding your breath for that child care that they rolled out? I want to hear it. Rick at TheRickSmithShow.com. Right back. I'm Rick Smith, and this is Labor History in 2. On this day in labor history, the year was 1968. That was the day that workers across Paris joined students in a citywide general strike. College students had begun an occupation at the famed Sorbonne University earlier that May. These students were protesting what they saw as governmental repression in post-war France. A story by NPR, marking the 40th anniversary of the protests, described the situation in France, where women could not wear pants to work and married ones needed a husband's permission to open a bank account. Homosexuality was a crime. Factory workers could be fired at will. The news on the single TV channel required governmental approval. And the overcrowded education system was authoritarian. The students protested French leader Charles de Gaulle and the police. The addition of workers to the protest greatly increased its scope and impact. Paris and much of the country ground to a halt. President de Gaulle was able to weather the protests and keep his political power. By the end of June, most workers had returned to their jobs, but the country would never be the same. The protests of that spring became known as the Social Revolution. It was a turning point in the nation's history, and institutions from workplaces to universities would undergo a liberalization due to the protests. One of the most lasting images from the strike was a series of posters, simple designs emblazoned with the slogans and demands of those involved. One such poster called people to strike, declaring, "Working now is working with a gun to your head." Another read simply, "Factories, universities, union."
6: 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For more information, go to laborhistoryin2.com, like us on Facebook, and follow us on the Twitters at laborhistoryin2.
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1: So, the Affordable Care Act, or Obamacare, the headline, Obamacare enrollment drops by 20%. That means 1 in 5 people who last year had health insurance from the ACA have dropped it because guess what? It's expensive. It's now unaffordable. And you've got people who are willing to roll the dice and go, look, you know, hopefully I don't get sick, but I can't afford it. Which has led to a lot of interesting discussions in my world, especially a lot of the red hats who are kind of going, hey, wait a second, my premiums are going up. And you go, yeah, we told you that months ago when the Republicans refused to extend the enhanced premium tax credits, the subsidies. You know, that was a thing. And it was a big thing. We were saying at the time, this is going to make insurance unaffordable for a large number of people. So you've got many of them who can't afford the monthly premiums, and they're simply dropping it. And understand, when people start dropping it, it's generally the people who generally drop it are people who are going to be healthy. The younger people who are going to go, well, I'll roll the dice. I'm healthy. I'm young. I'm not going to get sick. So you get those are the people who just say, screw it. I can't afford the premiums. I'm not paying it. And what you have left, and this has always been the game plan for Republicans, what you have left are the sickest, most expensive. And that is a recipe for disaster. Because understand what we do in this country. Health insurance, employer-sponsored health insurance, is gotten by people who are healthy enough to get up and go to work every day. They're generally going to be less costly because, you know, good luck going to the doctor and still going to work. So that works well for the insurers really well because you get healthy people. You get to charge really high premiums for healthy people. And you get to keep a lot of the profit for the healthy people. The sick people, the people who can't work, those end up on the dole. And Medicaid was the place where, and Medicare for seniors. But understand, the most expensive citizens in this country, healthcare-wise, end up on the public dime. The first 5 years of your life, the last 5 years of your life is when you use the majority of your healthcare. And what, half of the babies in this country are born with Medicaid? And virtually every senior who dies has Medicare? So we've done a great job of pulling out the expensive citizens out of the insurance pool and leaving the rest for the profit industry. And what's happened is you know, a lot of the people who are freelancers or gig workers or whatever, because we're destroying the employer-based model anyway, by destroying employment, they're bailing. And you're leaving the sick people who can't let the insurance go. They're going to pay no matter what, because if they go without, they probably die. And that's going to leave insurers to go, look, our costs are going through the roof. We've got to raise premiums because, hey, we got to cover these people. Now, we can't do it individually. We can't charge each person individually what we should. So we're going to do it to everybody. And this way we can make neighbors mad at each other. You're sick. Also, the mass consolidation that's happened has allowed fewer hospitals to get away with massive leverage and demanding higher payments, which they, of course, happily pass on to you and me. Because are you going to argue with them while you're laying on the ground having the heart attack going, no, I got a coupon? No. And then the reality is you've got an administration that's hostile to all of this. So the ACA was always on kind of shaky ground anyway. Now you've thrown an earthquake into this by gutting Medicaid $1 trillion, killing off these ACA subsidies. And that kind of uncertainty's got insurers going, yeah, we're out. Thus leaving, back to our last point, more consolidation, fewer companies doing this, and able to, well, charge higher premiums, because guess what? It's how business works. And then you can throw in the fact that healthcare has gotten a little more expensive. There are, you know, costs go up. There are new drugs, because we don't negotiate for drugs very well. So all of this stuff leads to an upward pressure on costs, which clearly makes it more expensive. Now, the subsidies are why most of the people that I know are noticing, because they didn't know they were getting subsidies before. They thought that $119 a month, they thought that was the fair market value. Yeah, you figure that one out. I can't. I'm struggling with it. But then they throw out, well, you know, these private companies are making a lot of money. I'm like, yeah, I'm with you. You know, United Healthcare, they're because of Obama, their stock price went through the roof. And you go, yeah, their stock price did go through the roof during the Obama years, because we ensured that they were going to have a lot of customers and they were going to be able to charge a 15% premium on everything. Yeah, absolutely. But Bush's privatization of Medicare, hysterically named Medicare Advantage, that basically made United Health as the major Medicare provider in this country, because we're privatizing Medicare. Don't know if you noticed. And for those of us who are getting close to that age, the phone ringing off the hook with recorded messages and AI going, hey, I can get you this Medicare benefit. Why don't you wait for our specialist to get

0: If you don't use it, it's great. 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Until you need it. And then you got to pay your co-insurance, your co-deductibles, your co-payments, all that. And the funny thing is and I was arguing against the ACA when they were passing it. I was not a supporter. I am a Medicare for all guy. Always have been. It's just logical. One giant insurance pool. Everyone in. It mitigates risk. It's 380 million people in one insurance pool. That would bring things down. And then you have the leverage to be able to hold costs down with consolidated hospitals. Maybe even, I don't know, start some of your own, like we used to have. You know, community hospitals. They were called community hospitals, for those who remember, because they were funded by the community. Yeah, see how that works? When you do things as a community, together, as I say all the time, I use government to accomplish the things collectively that we can't do individually. You know, like healthcare, seems like a reasonable idea. We could have a healthcare system that was both affordable and high quality, but we choose not to because there's so much freaking profit in all of it. And I was against the ACA from the beginning simply because, well, it was the Heritage Foundation's plan, their answer to Hillary Care back in the 90s for the most part, which, interestingly enough, Republicans voted against and then filed 100 lawsuits and tried to overturn it for what? No, how long has that been now? 16 years? So I'm telling you, we're in an awakening kind of moment where people are starting to pay attention because it's starting to hurt them. It's starting to hurt in that pocketbook where you're going, wait a second, that's a lot. Now, will they listen to reality, or is this just another, well, it was Obama's fault and Obama screwed it all up? Yeah. Thanks, Joe Lieberman. Thanks, Max Baucus. You're the reason where we are. I want to hear your thoughts. How are your premiums? Rick at TheRickSmithShow.com. Thanks so much for being here. We'll see you back here next time.
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0: I'm Rick Smith, and this is Labor History in 2. On this day in labor history, the year was 1938. That was the day the Keene Mountain coal mine exploded near Grundy, Virginia. Described as a flame-belching volcano, the explosion killed 45 and injured 3 more. It is considered one of the worst mining disasters in the history of Virginia. One surviving miner described the scene saying, quote, "I saw coal-carrying cars, motors, slate, and timbers spouted as if from a cannon." The state mine inspector determined the miners had been killed instantly. The mine had just opened the year before and produced 40 railroad cars of coal a day. But the mine was also owned by the Red Jacket Coal Company. In Mingo County, West Virginia, years earlier, Red Jacket had been a key player in keeping the UMWA out, making its employees sign yellow dog contracts and winning injunctions against union organizing. As a member of the Williamson Coal Operators Association, Red Jacket contributed to the hostile anti-union environment that created the conditions for the Matewan Massacre and the Battle of Blair Mountain in the early 20s. They called in Baldwin Phelps detectives to start evicting Matewan strikers from company housing. In the aftermath of the 1938 explosion, new mine safety regulations were demanded. The inspectors were finally given the legal right to conduct inspections over the protest of mine owners in 1941. However, there was no power to enforce the new regulations. The Phipps family commemorated the disaster in its 1965 song, Red Jacket Mine.

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0: What a scene on that sad Friday night.
2: A $31,000 medical bill, a four-week delay for a critical test. And this didn't happen to someone unfamiliar with the system. It happened to someone who spent decades working inside it. Welcome to Code WAC, where we break down how healthcare really works in America.

0: America and what it means for you and your family. Today, we're talking about insurance denials, hidden incentives, and why getting care can feel like navigating a system designed to stop you. Our guest is Bob Coleman, a retired healthcare professional who spent more than 40 years serving veterans through the U.S. Department of Veterans Affairs. As a clinical pharmacist, medical informaticist, and researcher, his work included focusing on improving patient outcomes through evidence-based medicine. Since retiring, he's turned his attention to healthcare system reform, authoring the e-books Unnecessary Deaths and Hostile Takeover, How Wall Street and Congress Hijacked American Healthcare, and How We Can Take It Back.
1: I had a set of specialized diagnostic tests at a cancer center in Seattle. And what I expected was, and led to believe, was my insurance would cover the cost. But when the $31,000 plus bill came,
2: wow,
1: it was a total shock. There essentially was no transparency beforehand and no simple explanation afterwards. And what struck me that after even decades of healthcare experience, it was difficult to understand what and why I was charged, how that price was determined. The experience made something very clear. Billing operates in a different system than care, and patients are largely outside that system.
0: Get the full Code Wax story on progressivevoices.com and on the PV app. Catch all our episodes by subscribing to Code Wax wherever you find your podcasts. 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
4: And welcome, brothers, sisters, working class heroes. This is the Rick Smith Show. Thanks so much for being here today. Oh, the big program. Lots to get to. Lots to talk about. New CNN poll finds 77% of us, including a majority of Republicans, are blaming Trump's policies for the cost of living spikes that they're living through. Roughly two-thirds of Americans say Trump's policies have worsened the economy in the country. But again, 77%. It's his policies that have increased the cost of living. The approval rating for Trump now stands at about 30%, career low. That's even nipping into MAGA land, which is, again, the higher this stuff goes. Now, what's Trump's answer? Kiss the billionaires behind. Evidently chastised Zohran Mamdani and told him he should be cherishing billionaires like Ken Griffin after the Citadel CEO threatened to move away from Park Avenue. Yeah. Now, for the rest of us, inflation. Remember the I word? Remember how inflation up in April, 3.8%. Thank you, Trump's war, which surpassed the previous month's 3.3%. So heading in the wrong direction. So a reporter had the audacity to go, hey, President, inflation's now at its highest level in 3 years. Are your policies not working? And Trump doubled down, does what Trump does. My policies are working incredibly, he says. If you go back just before the war, inflation was at 1.7. Yeah, well, now it's not. Then he goes on to say, if you want these lunatics to have a nuclear weapon, then you're a stupid person. Because again, I'm wonderful and you're all stupid. Now, the Pentagon, they are raising the price tag of the war on Iran, putting it closer to $29 billion. That's roughly more than $4 billion more than what they had said just a couple weeks ago. So, that's getting more costly. And oh, by the way, we're going to have to change the letterhead. So this is going to be costly. Evidently, Epic Operation Epic Fury about to get a new name, a new branding. Because I guess by renaming it, it's new, I guess. Now we're going to potentially rename Epic Fury Operation Sledgehammer. And there's already an 80s song for that. So, there you go. Operation Sledgehammer. And I gotta wonder, you know, how much how much the costs of all that were going to be just in the letterhead alone. Now, the weird thing is the Republican response to all of this has been, well, let's cut taxes. Because that's their only tool. It's the hammer in the box. It's all they got. So they want to cut the gas taxes. And you know, some Republicans, to their credit, are going, yeah. Because remember when Republicans were like, hey, if you want to do something that helps people, we got to pay for it. We got to have offsets. And look, I'm all in favor of cutting the gas tax. I am. If you tax billionaires. Because the people over at the Committee for a Responsible Federal Budget, they came out with a little graphic that says 1 month of gas, the federal gas tax how'd they put it? A gas tax holiday for 1 month. It's going to cost about $3.5 billion. 6 months will get us to $21 billion. 3 years, $124 billion. Because you know, once they do the holiday, there's going to be the incentive to want to keep it for a while. And as they point out, because my first thought when Josh Hawley said, we're going to cut the gas taxes, is, well, who's going to fund the roads? And as they point out, that it's going to accelerate the insolvency of the Highway Trust Fund. And, hey, it's exactly what they want to do anyway. Now, I don't know that it's going to get through the Senate because John Thune has said that not overly thrilled. Now, what they are doing is they're still talking about the ballroom. Yeah, still talking about funding the ballroom, even though some Republicans are going, you know, it might not look good that, people are paying through the nose for your inflationary war if we're building a giant ballroom, a giant monument to Donald Trump's gold fetish. It might not look good, especially as voters are struggling to keep food on the table. Might not be good every time they look at the pump and go, yeah, Republicans did this. Might not be a good idea. And watch for it, because it's going to happen. This is all going to be about, you know, they're trying to kill Donald Trump. So we need this for security purposes. We didn't need it at all. At all. But, you know, they're going to make us pay for it. You know it. You ready? You fun yet? Are we winning yet? Want to hear your thoughts? Rick at TheRickSmithShow.com. Right back.
2: I'm Rick Smith, and this is Labor History in 2. On this day in labor history, the year was 1998. And if you tried to catch a cab in New York City on that particular day, you probably did not have much luck. The city's yellow cab drivers held a one-day strike to protest Mayor Rudolph Giuliani's new taxi cab regulations. 90% of the city's more than 12,000 taxi cabs stayed parked on that day. 2,000 cabs lined up along 14th Street and Avenue D in a demonstration of strength and a sign of solidarity. It was the first taxi driver strike in New York City in 30 years. The strike was led by the National Taxi Workers Alliance and their founder, Haravi Desai. After 15 years of trying to organize, the taxi drivers had just founded their union that February. The union represented workers from 85 countries, as many of the cab drivers were immigrants. The New York Times reported that city officials were stunned by the success of the strike. The one-day action showed the solidarity of the taxi drivers' union. Today, the Taxi Workers Alliance represents 200,000 taxi drivers who provide an estimated 1 billion rides each year to New Yorkers and tourists. One New York taxi driver expressed the union's importance, saying, "With my union, I get the spiritual boost and the inspiration to overcome the obstacles in my track. I am a member of the AFL-CIO. It's a great feeling." Unionization is important for taxi drivers. They often have to pay steep fees for their medallion to operate their cabs, and fluctuating fuel costs can eat into their profits. Rideshare programs such as Uber are further eroding cab drivers' livelihoods. Organizing workers like cab drivers, car wash workers, and service employees is an important front for today's labor movement.
5: 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For more information, go to laborhistoryin2.com, like us on Facebook, and follow us at Labor History in 2.
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4: Rick. So AI is on everyone's mind, and I love the CEOs who are giving commencement speeches going, everyone should be running to AI. We should be embracing it with open arms at AI. You know, because there's a love affair going on right now with AI. In fact, the bubble that they're building, I got to wonder. And look, our elected leaders, never. The thought that they're going to actually get out somewhere near this is kind of frightening. So labor unions have come to the forefront, and I've talked about this in the past. The AFL-CIO has their tech department. You've seen some of the folks come on and talk about that. But their latest polling shows that 9 out of 10 workers support the policies that they're kind of fighting for when talking about artificial intelligence. And here to share some thoughts on all of that, I've asked my good friend Michael Sonato to come share some thoughts. He's a labor reporter writing over at The Guardian. He's got a piece out on just this very topic. Michael, thanks for taking time for us.
6: Of course, Rick. Thanks for having me on again.
4: So 9 out of 10 of this survey showed support for labor's position. 9 out of 10 seems, 9 out of 10, it seems like you can't get 9 out of 10 people to agree on anything. So yeah, what is this?
6: It seems pretty obvious when you're just looking at the questions. But I think the findings are a little surprising that it has that much support, that nearly all workers are supportive of policies that institute guardrails for artificial intelligence. I don't think any worker kind of buys in fully to the AI hype, and especially when it comes from these CEOs of these companies kind of preaching and advocating for the use of AI in every possible mechanism that you can try to figure out a way to use it. And I think for workers and unions alike, they're apprehensive to those claims and kind of what we're seeing. I from what I've been seeing and noticing in different industries is just AI being used as a mechanism to exert control over workers, to cut corners, and to worsen working conditions.
4: Yeah, no, I mean, the fact that 92% support strict guardrails, transparency, and accountability says, of course, maybe with that kind of support, maybe with 92% of working people going, hey, this is maybe our elected officials, maybe the people that we send into the halls of power at the State House, at the Capitol in D.C., maybe they, might think about doing anything to maybe move in that direction. Are we seeing anything?
6: Unfortunately, no. So no. If you look at part of the polling results, I think it was 7% of workers polled said their employers are actually being transparent about, this is how AI is being used, this is what we're doing with it. Most workers want that sort of transparency. So that's a big concern, for workers, and it should be a big concern for elected officials and for public officials who are charged with regulating whatever industry it is. But obviously we're under an administration that doesn't really care about labor law. but it poses significant concerns because based on those polling results, workers aren't being informed of how AI is being used in their workplace or what the plans are, whether they're job is going to get phased out entirely, whether they're being tasked with training these algorithms, these AIs to basically do their work for them or do their colleagues' works. There's all these sorts of concerns, and I think without a union contract or union representation, it just yields even more power to employers and to bosses. And it's just another tool in the toolbox for employers to squeeze workers. What this poll says, and I think what the AFL-CIO is kind of trying to advocate for in, you know, conducting a poll like this, is to show that you know, workers, you know, have these views on toward AI, and you know, the best way that, you know, people are reining in and protecting themselves is through union contracts. To, you know, it might not even be specific. Like, I spoke with a few couple workers who one language in their contracts, and there's just basically like, you can't enact or institute AI or new technologies without, you know,
4: without negotiating. Sure. Yeah, no, I mean, that's in a lot of contracts, which is why if we had 35% union density like we once had in this country, this wouldn't be as great a concern. But I got to tell you, one of the things that jumped out at me in their polling is that 94% say workers should be informed if AI is used for monitoring. That means 6% were like, yeah, I don't care. I mean, that made me go, hold on. I think everybody should want to know what you're monitoring, what you're using it for, you know, what consequences come out of it. I don't know. It seems like 6% not caring seems like a pretty sizable number in my view.
6: It's sizable, but like you said, for to get any people to agree on anything, I think it's negligible. You know, those could be 6% could be just bosses or just, you know,
4: your margin of error. Sure. But
6: who knows what they were thinking, but yeah.
4: No, it's just one of those things that makes me go, who doesn't mind that you're being every movement, every time you pick your nose, every time anything, it's being monitored, it's being tracked. It's amazing. But the other thing I found interesting is Democrats a little bit better than Republicans in the viewpoint. Employers were the last people that trusted, but labor unions actually had double the support of everybody. So for me, it says that, you know, I think we're seeing a moment where labor unions are being favored in the public eye. Maybe if we had some policies that would help them grow and get more people to join and form unions to be able to defend themselves against this stuff while earning better wages, hours, and obviously conditions, might be a good thing for not just the country, the economy, but for the individual as well.
6: I agree wholeheartedly. And I think it also reflects just, you know, a disconnect still that remains between the labor movement and the Democratic Party. You know, I think, you know, when it comes to supporting labor issues, the Democratic Party by far, you know, is more aligned with the labor movement than the Republican Party. But, you know, there's still just a disconnect, and there's just a mistrust, I think, that typical workers have. That's why I think those two polling results were so far apart.
4: So finally, as you're talking with all these people, the officials from different unions, okay, we've got this great information. This is good. We've got kind of an idea. What are they going to do with it?
6: I think right now at the moment, it's just advocating for unions, workers that have unions, to think about these things and to push to negotiate contract language in their contracts, to enact guardrails, and to continue growing those so that those are standard with union contracts. And I think the hope is to, you know, like other union benefits, that those protections, you know, hopefully spill over, you know, whether it's just companies being forced to and able to compete in certain industries, or, you know, ultimately you do have, you know, elected officials, whether it's at the federal level or local levels, you know, and enacting these AI protections. But, you know, the Trump administration, you know, they were pushing, they've been pushing for policies so that they don't want local or state governments to enact AI guardrails. They want just an open season. They want the industry to be able to run amok and to do whatever they want. And, you know, I think just based on the views from workers, that is very, very concerning.
4: Yeah.
6: And very, very dangerous.
4: No, and what's amazing to me is we don't even have one of those posters that nobody reads in the workplace telling you what your rights are, because there are no rights. This is the weird place that we're in, and we're so far behind. I don't know how you catch up. But, you know, I know people who still don't even think they're being monitored when you go, no, the camera's right there. They're watching with you with the camera right there. And one of the places that I've noticed that was, you know, I drive a truck for a living. That's part of what I do. The company that I work for wanted to put cameras on both sides of the glass. And the union was like, hey, you can put cameras outside. You can put it all around watching everything else, but nothing staring into the driver's face. We have to negotiate that. And it's to this day, there's still no camera staring at the driver because there's nothing good that comes of that. But, you know, for me, that's one of those important kind of things. So we'll see where this takes us. I got to get your thoughts on, this latest Trump claim that there's all of this food fraud that's going on. You know, we're helping poor people. You know, there's just all this waste, fraud, and abuse in the SNAP program. What are we finding?
6: We're finding that the actual USDA has said, it says on their website, there's a page on their website about fraud, and it says it's not common, doesn't really happen, and they've been working over the years to kind of root it out. It's a huge program. There's going to be, you know, some amount of fraud in any program, but you know, we've seen this from the Trump administration since they took office. They use claims of fraud, and they claim to have like cases that they use as evidence, which they haven't even done that here. They've relied on really shoddy research that doesn't have any methodology or any actual data attached to it. It's really quite disgusting. But when you look at the actual data, which I did, and it's up there based on who is receiving SNAP, it's people who are living under the federal poverty line. And in counties and states that are run by Republicans, fewer portions of the people living in those places that are living under the federal poverty line are receiving SNAP benefits. And, you know, the average SNAP benefits, you're not getting that much money. This is the same rhetoric that, you know, the welfare queen's rhetoric from the Reagan administration.
4: She's driving around in a Cadillac, Michael. Yes. They're driving luxury vehicles, eating filet mignon and drinking Dom Perignon every day on your dime. Because look, there was the guy in Minnesota, the rich guy, who said he got food stamps just because he could, to prove a point. And I go, you know, I'm of a generation where if you did something like that, you were really an a-hole. And why would you do that? What is wrong with you? And maybe someone should maybe give you a what for. Because this idea that, well, we're just going to make it harder for poor people to get access to these things that they desperately need only makes it harder for poor people to get things that they need, because you've got jerks running around going, look what I can do.
6: Exactly. And, you know, if you're able to, you know, fraudulently acquire the benefits, it varies by different state. But, after a certain amount of weeks, you're just, first of all, you're just going to get the minimum amount of benefits. And second of all, you know, whether it's work requirements or something else, you know, you have to continuously show your eligibility. So in 2015, I actually received SNAP in Florida, which has work requirements. I only received it for 3 months because the employer at the time was a temp agency. And that by the time I had that 3 month window where I had to show that I was working at least 20 hours a week, it didn't add up to it that particular month. So even though I needed them, even though I wasn't making any money, I lost my $12 in SNAP benefits, which is nothing. But for someone who you can't afford food or you struggle to be able to find enough to eat, that is a that's very, very helpful. You know, that can cover, you know, a meal a day for a week, which is can be a godsend if you're, yeah, you know, living in poverty, which I think people weighing in towards these programs who know nothing about that, I don't think they have those experiences.
4: No, look, you know, it's not nothing if you don't have it. And that's the sad reality. And you go, well, it's only so much. And look, I remember growing up as a kid going to the cabinets at the end of the month and there being nothing there. And I want that for no one. But hey, you know who's doing wildly well? Our CEO class doing really well. You've written a story on the new analysis from Oxfam and the International Trade Union Confederation. CEO pay, tell me if I'm getting this right, CEO pay rose 20 times faster than worker pay in 2025. Is that right?
6: That is right, which I had to do double takes while like working on this story, because you know it's bad, but like it keeps getting worse. And it's just... you know, I think reflective of the, you know, administration we're, you know, living under, where, you know, even, you know, Trump today said that he doesn't have any concern for Americans' financial troubles in, you know, when he was asked about, you know, if he considers that in trying to reach a deal to end the war in Iran that he started. So it's, you know, very, very concerning. But I think for, you know, anyone in the labor movement, it's just indicative of the times we're living in and the trends that we've been seeing.
4: And as I get this, also correct me if I'm wrong, the average CEO pay now evidently in 2025 is a paltry $8.4 million, up from $7.6 last year. That's a pretty good raise. 800 grand seems like a pretty good raise. One I think I'd be okay with.
6: I would hope so. So yeah, CEOs are continuing to, you know, receive ridiculous compensation. Stock market is doing great, while, you know, inflation has been going up and everything else is getting more expensive for, you know, everyone else. So, it's very frustrating to see, you know, the problems that we are focusing on every day. You look at the data and say, wow, it's gotten a lot worse.
4: And a couple of the other cute little tidbits. You know, billionaires earned the equivalent of $2,500 a second in dividends in 2025. $2,500 a second?
6: Yes.
4: What?
6: So they're doing... nothing. They just have it parked somewhere. And that's like, so I think a few days ago, Alexandria Ocasio-Cortez said something about billionaires that sent like the right-wing media into a tailspin about, you know, she said no billionaire actually earns $1 billion, which is, you know, undeniably true. You're not producing that much worth, one single person. It's not possible. It's just a ridiculous notion. But, you know, there was, if you Google it, all you're going to find is the criticism throughout all the big and small right-wing media outlets.
4: Yeah.
6: Yeah.
4: No, it's crazy. The reality is there should not be a billionaire. I'm sorry. And there certainly shouldn't be someone worth a half a trillion, heading towards a trillion, which is why I have been advocating for years the dig up Dwight David Eisenhower tax code. We go back to Ike's tax code, 92% on that top marginal rate, and we eliminate them and we redistribute that money down to the people who actually created and earned it, and we create an economy that, you know, once again, maybe you can eke out an existence on one single income. It is scary, scary, scary times, Michael. But as always, you're there to report it, and great stuff. Hope folks will check out your work over at The Guardian. And Michael, appreciate the time.
6: Of course, anytime. Thanks, Rick.
4: Want to hear your thoughts? Email me, rick@thericksmithshow.com. $2,500 a second. 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Anybody worth that? Anyone at all? Little help? Thoughts? Question? Maybe? I want to hear it. rick@thericksmithshow.com. Right back.
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9: We are getting into territory where even if the strait does reopen, it could be beyond a year for gas prices to fully normalize back to their pre-war levels.
10: Nearly half of Americans are cutting back on driving and other expenses due to soaring gas prices.
11: We're likely to see really significant health impacts from these nutrient changes.
10: Rising CO2 levels reduce nutritional content of plants, studies show. Plus,
12: from this tragedy, an immense irony is unfolding.
10: The Iran war really is fueling a renewable energy boom, just not here.
13: All of that irony and more straight ahead from BradBlog.com. I'm Brad Friedman.
10: And I'm Desi Doyen.
13: Stand by for 6 minutes of independent green news, politics, analysis, and snarky comment.
12: Those who fought to keep the world hooked on fossil fuels are inadvertently supercharging the global renewables boom.
13: Finally, something Trump didn't suck at. This is your Green News Report. Okay, Desi Doyen, I don't know what your lead story here is about. I understand that the war has been terminated, according to Donald Trump last Friday. So what fake news do you have for us today?
10: Oh, I only wish that that were true. Oh. As Donald Trump's war on Iran drags on, fuel prices in the U.S., including diesel, are hitting new highs nationally. That is forcing Americans to make difficult choices. According to a new ABC News poll, nearly half of Americans say they are cutting back on driving or cutting out other household expenses to make ends meet. Mm. Goldman Sachs projects that if the Strait of Hormuz is not reopened by July, global oil prices will not return to pre-war levels before 2028, even in a best-case scenario.
13: 2028.
10: Yes, that likely means more price surges and more major economic impacts to come. And with 30% of the world's fertilizer supply also bottlenecked in the Strait of Hormuz, Reuters reports that the International Grains Council and other agricultural organizations have cut their forecasts for next year's harvests, that's crop yields, in 2027. Another food supply warning, but this one results from humanity's burning of fossil fuels. A new analysis confirms previous research showing that rising carbon dioxide in the atmosphere is making food crops less nutritious. CO2 is necessary for plants to grow, but too much CO2 is like junk food, making it difficult for plants to obtain nutrients, causing mineral deficiencies that reduce the nutritional value of humanity's most important crops. Today, rice, wheat, beans, peanuts, chickpeas, and many other crops contain lower levels of protein, iron, and other essential vitamins and minerals than they did just a generation ago. Experts warn of the increased risk of hunger and life-threatening nutritional deficiencies around the world as CO2 levels continue to rise due to humanity's activities.
13: I don't understand. All of these climate deniers over on Fox News told me that more CO2 would be great. It grows more plants. Everything will be much better with more CO2.
10: Yeah, too much CO2 is plant food, like candy is food.
13: Well, I do like candy.
10: Some better news. It is still early yet, but data from around the world increasingly show that the Iran war really is resulting in permanent demand destruction for fossil fuels as governments look to speed up electrification of their economies and secure new domestic energy supplies, primarily renewable energy and storage. And consumers are doing so too. The Financial Times reports that EV ownership has hit a tipping point in China and many other parts of the world, With people buying more electric cars than gas, demand for rooftop solar is surging in Europe. In the UK, solar panels are now being installed on average every 3 minutes since the Iran conflict began. A surge in rooftop solar begun in the last fossil fuel crisis has helped Pakistan and Spain weather the economic impacts. And Simon Steele, the executive secretary of the United Nations climate talks, relished the irony at a planning meeting for this year's upcoming summit.
12: From this tragedy, an immense irony is unfolding. Those who fought to keep the world hooked on fossil fuels are inadvertently supercharging the global renewables boom. And this latest crisis has made the economic logic of renewables impossible to ignore. Renewables offer safer, cheaper, cleaner energy that can't be held captive by narrow shipping straits or global conflicts.
13: Irony indeed. For much more on all of these stories and the ones we couldn't get to today, check out our website at greennews.bradblog.com. I'm Brad Friedman.
10: And I'm Desi Doyen.
13: And this has been your Green News Report.
14: Isn't it ironic? 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

0: Of course, one of the big issues hanging over Trump's fabulous billionaire boys trip is the war he started over in Iran. Ships are stuck, negotiations are stalled, and the cost keeps going up. A couple of weeks ago, the administration told Congress the price tag of the war was $25 billion. Then the Pentagon upped that number to $29 billion. But now one Pentagon budget expert says the conflict will ultimately cost taxpayers at least $1 trillion. Mm-hmm. Okay, that's an enormous number. To put that in perspective, if you stacked $1 trillion, the height of the stack would measure over 67,000 miles high, which is almost as high as whoever thought that comparison would be useful.
1: Okay, everybody, welcome. The president is overseas, so that would make it once again carry the four divided by seven. 0 days, once again, not being an international embarrassment. He is, by the way, asleep. There he is asleep in the, yeah. So you know that's going to be the art of the deal there. He's going to. Trump asleep in his cabinet meeting with Xi. He's destroying our image all over the world. He's destroying our country, period. Yes. But he brought his billionaire buddies to make some of their own, you know.
2: Make their own deals.
1: Yeah. Uh-huh. Yeah. Okay. Can I just say, he, once again, does not get, like, who our friends are, right? He just, like, right? First of all, because he's desperate about Iran.
2: That's right.
1: Trump, I have such respect for China, the job you've done. You're a great leader. I say it to everybody, you're a great leader. Sometimes they don't like me saying, but I say it anyway because it...
2: He said that because they glazed them with children singing.
1: Yes. Them. All you got to do is give them a big boy parade. Uh-huh. Right? Yeah. Andy Oster said, it's a brutal, oppressive communist dictator and a political, economic, and military enemy of the United States. He is not our friend, and he is definitely not Trump's friend. This fool never has any idea that he's being played like a fiddle. Nope. Did you notice him being asked about Taiwan? You know he's going to throw Taiwan under the bus to save his ass in Iran. It's exactly what he does, like with Ukraine, right? He's willing to give up anybody or anything to save his own ass. I mean, Ron Filipowski said, predicted many times Trump is going to sell out Taiwan during his presidency, just as he tried to do with Ukraine, and she is aware he is the first U.S. president who can be taken advantage of. Oh, my God. He, Netanyahu, they're all, like, laughing their asses off,
2: right? Of course
1: right?
2: they are.
1: This would be fantastic. John says China was a key participant and backer of Barack Obama's 2015 nuclear agreement and believes Trump was a fool for tearing it up. Now he needs China to get him out of the mess he caused in Iran. Oh, please, please let Z say that to him. Please let him say, or she, what's his name?
2: She,
1: sorry. Let him say it on camera so Trump just completely loses it. Do you think he saw this interview with Obama yet, by the way?
2: Probably. Oh, God, no.
1: Hold, please. Yes, that was part of the
2: Unless
1: Colbert.
2: It was on Fox News, he hasn't seen it.
1: Obama just spoke the truth. Colbert asked him about it, mm-hmm. and he argued his administration pulled it off without firing a missile. He explained it was internationally agreed upon that mechanisms were put in place to enforce and verify Iran's enriched uranium stockpile, and we pulled it off without firing a missile. We got 97% of their enriched uranium out. Not only did I think it was working, even Israeli intelligence thought it was working. Even our intelligence services thought it was working. So there's no dispute it worked, and we didn't have to kill a whole bunch of people or shut down the Strait of Hormuz. Bam! Bam!
2: It's true.
1: Oh, please, I ask for so little, Chris. Please. Bella, can you take your organ out for me? Please, can you just let Xi bring it up? I'll even take in private just how great Obama's deal was. Please bring it up.
2: At this point, I don't think God's going to take a call from you.
1: No?
2: No.
1: What'd I do? Yeah, sorry, thank you. Please, God, please let him bring up how great Obama was and how great his deal was so that we can have our final, you know, our final meltdown. You know, like the sports shows, the final countdown, just like the final meltdown, because he was already like losing his shizzle on the White House lawn this week and, you know, posting all night long. Come on, just poke him with it. Poke him with the Obama stick. You'll get anything you need. Okay. That's my pointer.
2: Yes.
1: Yeah.
2: If she uses that sound effect, you can't have
1: your organ out at the same time.
3: No.
1: Yeah. Oh, I understand.
2: No.
1: Yeah. Okay.
2: Her organ or her finger, either one.
1: You got to use one. You can't use an organ or a finger.
3: I use both.
1: I understand.
2: Oh God.
1: Would that classify as sexual harassment?
2: Yes, absolutely.
1: Should I talk to HR?
2: That was the sexual harassment.
1: That was terrible.
3: Okay. Or, I'll take it under advisement. You're welcome.
2: I got a lot
1: I'm
2: of sleep
1: tired.
2: Last night. Yes.
1: I did. I had a conversation with HR just now. Okay. You guys missed it. Oh. Yeah, it's fine. Well. It's under advisement.
3: Okay. Busy doing my job. Uh-huh.
1: Yep. Tom Weiner summed it up. He said, Trump's presidency has made it easier for China to surge ahead of the U.S. in a number of areas, including EV technology and infrastructure. Mm-hmm. Maybe the most consequential one is clean energy. China is now dominant in wind and solar, while unbelievably, Trump's administration is actively hostile toward them. This is what the oil and gas executives who own Trump wanted. It's also what Hillary predicted. I've never mentioned I'm going to die mad, right, about 2016, no. And then the mad lasagna then goes to Kamala, and then, okay, that's topped off. Okay, yeah, I'm telling you, he's going to get his lunch eaten again. He's going to get pantsed. They're going to take his watch. He's going to give up Taiwan. Mm-hmm. He is the worst, because he's desperate now.
2: He is.
1: Right? He's got to get someone to get him out of this Iran mess.
2: And China knows all of this. They know they've got Trump where
1: they
2: want.
1: So does Iran. Yes. Someone was saying that, Iranian officials are saying they know exactly the politics of America and that they need to keep gas prices and inflation high until the midterms to hurt Trump.
2: Absolutely.
1: And it's, you know, as an American, I mean, as someone that cares about my country and the cancer that Donald Trump is, it's good politically, but I'm paying these gas prices too, or all of these prices. That's what people don't get, that it's not just to do with gas prices, it's all of the prices. God, I was thinking about California in particular too, that, you know, we've been targeted in so many ways. Mm-hmm. And we were talking about the what do you call it? The Del Monte, you know, canning, you know, Del Monte closed down. So they, you know, all these farmers have to destroy. I'm a liberal. I don't like to waste food. They have to destroy all of these peach trees all over and try to plant something else that'll make money because they lost. But it's just, it's not just that. It's that, you know, we lost all our workers. Mm-hmm. We already had a bunch of crops, you know, rotting in the fields because of ice. So it's anyway.
2: And all of the farmers in the Central Valley blame Newsom.
1: Yeah, okay. I hate everyone.
2: They put billboards up on their farmland.
3: There are signs everywhere in Fresno and Bakersfield that say,
2: Newsom did
3: this. Newsom, give us our water back. Yep. I don't know why I'm saying it with a southern accent. It's the Central Valley.
1: You're sleepy. That was the best you could do.
2: It was the Central Valley.
3: It's the same vibe, but they don't.
1: Oh, God. In other I hate everyone news, Spencer Pratt living at the Bel Air Hotel isn't breaking news. Anyone who believed this idiot was actually living in an Airstream is just as stupid as he is. Oh, please, God.
3: He knows nothing about L.A.
2: No.
3: Nothing.
1: Well, somebody called from, where was it, Buena Park yesterday? He's never even heard of that. He's probably like, is that in L.A.?
2: It's not in L.A.
1: Yeah.
3: It's not.
1: But anyway, he's just another lying, grifting reality show star.
2: Right.
1: He's living at the Bel Air Hotel. It's so insane. But, and he's, you know, his ads are all about how it's Karen Bass ruined my life. You didn't have insurance, you moron. And you and your stupid wife spent all your money because you thought the rapture was coming or something.
2: Yeah.
1: I mean, they're such whiny little victims, snowflakes.
2: Well, like I said, you know, I've said this a couple of times now. He would have no idea where Highland Park or Boyle Heights are because they're east of the river.
3: Yeah.
1: He can't see them from the hotel in Bel Air.
2: He's never been east of the 405.
1: Oh, my God. Please, I'm living in a trailer because of Karen Bass. Oh, shut up, you moron.
3: I feel like he's the kind of guy to think that Santa Monica is Los Angeles.
2: Yeah.
3: Like the city of Los Angeles.
2: Yeah, it's not. It's a separate city.
1: Aye.
2: He probably also thinks that Beverly Hills is a part
3: that
2: of Los
3: too,
2: Angeles.
3: Yeah.
1: My God. Sorry, I haven't employed that in a while.
2: Yeah, that was May Lee's mom.
1: My God. That was just a little shout out to the diversity of, to the pho I love in Koreatown. I'm pronouncing it pho. I don't care what you say.
2: It's pho.
1: I don't care.
2: There's a little accent-y thing above the... Above
1: well, you know what? Okay.
3: How do you pronounce quesadilla? Do you say quesadilla?
1: I do not say quesadilla.
2: Well, you probably would.
1: That's only for armadillos.
2: Yeah, I don't know why we say armadillo.
1: Right. I don't know.
3: Make
1: see?
3: It make sense?
1: That's just mess you up when you're saying quesadilla.
2: Or San Pedro.
1: All I remember is our USC lunch ladies. This is just something that's stuck in my head for 11 billion years now. Every time, no matter what you picked in the line, they go, quesadilla, flies. I don't know.
2: Flies?
1: Flies.
2: As in fries.
1: That's how they pronounce it, yes. Quesadilla, flies. Okay, I want to end on a happy clappy before we. New polling shows Democrats leading Republicans in the upcoming midterm elections among independent voters by a 39-point margin. That's almost 40 points, Chris.
2: Yeah, almost.
1: That is enormous. Do not this up. Get out and vote. Okay, we have, oh my God, we have a jumbo Thursday.
2: It's a lot.
1: Yeah,
2: it's
1: we have our usuals, lot. Right? Our Carl Frisch and our Dana Goldberg and our Dr. Doom. John Fugelsang, my personal comedy Jesus, joining us today because he can't. And then we substitute our Folgers crystals for Stephen Beschloss tomorrow.
2: Tomorrow, yes.
1: Where John Fugelsang normally is. Okay.
2: Because Fugelsang's leaving on a jet plane.
1: Is he?
2: Yeah.
1: Don't know when he'll be back again, but baby's got to go?
2: Yeah.
1: Okay. Do you know that's the only song I can play on my guitar? When I lived in Venice Beach, speaking of other parts of L.A.,
2: wait a minute.
1: I used to play it over and over on a loop.
2: For 30 years, and I've never known you lived in Venice Beach.
1: Yeah, one summer. One summer from USC.
2: That does not seem like a Stephanie Miller neighborhood.
1: Yeah, I was a college kid, and I was working at a camp for overprivileged children.
2: Uh-huh.
1: Remember the one in Topanga Canyon?
2: Yeah.
3: Oh, that's very nice.
1: Yeah, and my roommate and I got a place above, right above Muscle Beach. You would have loved it. In Venice Beach.
2: Yeah, probably near the Golds that's there.
1: Yeah, well, now it's Golds, but then it was just, you know.
2: No. Muscle Beach and Golds are two different things.
1: All right. Well, it was right above Muscle Beach.
2: Okay. Yeah, Muscle Beach is owned by the city of Los Angeles.
3: That's kind of
1: Why
3: iconic.
1: Did I bring that up? I don't remember. Yeah. Oh, because I used to sit on our stoop and play Leave It on a Jet Plane over and over because it's the only thing, because it's like G, C, D. It's the easiest chords. That's the only song I could play. And so I would just like
2: play it,
1: and then I would stop, and then I would just start playing the same thing
2: in
1: again.
2: In Venice Beach.
3: Playing a guitar.
1: Yeah, we used to go to the sidewalk.
2: Like the weirdest thing.
1: We used to go to the sidewalk cafe and hear the guitar player and drink pitchers of sangria.
3: Wow.
1: I did stuff. I left the house. I didn't have to get up at ass o'clock then.
3: That's kind of iconic.
1: I was her age. I thought I was going to have a real life.
3: Yeah, I have to wake up at ass o'clock and I do my best. Yeah.
1: I know. You still have a life. God bless you.
2: Venice Beach is a little too alt for you, I think, isn't it?
3: Yeah, at the time,
1: I'm alt.
3: Too.
1: It's,
2: yeah, like
1: I'm
2: in the 70s, it was like a rough neighborhood.
1: Yeah, well, that was me.
3: Very hippie dippy.
1: Remember, that's when I had to drive the school bus. They rushed us through getting a Class 2 license to pick up the kids for camp.
2: So you drove a school bus up to Topanga Canyon?
1: Yeah, not very well. Like, I really could have killed all those kids.
3: Wow.
1: Yeah, that was not a wise decision. And you had to park it where you lived and then take the bus in the morning to go pick it.
2: Where did you find street parking in Venice?
1: I used the bus to move my roommate and I back into USC. So she was running up and down the aisles trying to keep all the clothes.
2: Yeah.
1: Technically, I stole the bus. I think the statute of limitations has run out. I stole the bus to move back to USC.
2: Or your dad had it expunged. Like he had other
1: I was never caught for that. But now I could be because I just said it.
2: Right.
1: Your dad
2: can't get it.
1: I think the statute of limitations has run out. I stole the bus to move back to USC.
2: Or your dad had it expunged. Like he had other
1: I was never caught for that. But now.

0: Oh, I could be because I just said it.
1: Right.
0: No, yeah. I know. No, no.
1: Your dad can't get it expunged now.
0: No, I was never convicted of that. I was never caught. Can they use this confession, an on-air confession?
2: No.
1: Statute of limitations is long.
2: Yeah.
0: Boy.
1: And I don't think you stole it. You borrowed it.
0: Borrowed it, Chris. That would have been my thing. They said it was okay.
2: I'll check at the break to see if that camp is still operating.
0: Okay.
2: Because maybe then.
0: All right. I remember one day the kids all won goldfish at the camp, and they were all like holding them on their laps. But I used to hit curbs a lot because I wasn't very well trained. And they were all like, where's kids screaming? This was the entire way home. They were just, they were screaming and going, you're killing our goldfish! And I was like, shut up!
1: Okay. Hitting curbs?
0: Yes. You tried driving a bus when you rushed through your class two thing. Okay. 20 minutes after. Wow, I hope I didn't get a bunch of people in trouble right now. 20 minutes
1: well,
0: after
1: we
0: the
1: don't
0: hour.
1: Know the name of the camp, so you never said that.
0: No, and we never will. 20 minutes after the hour. This portion of the show brought to you by me and my medical emergency kit. Why? Because you're always going to get sick the worst possible time. It's just Murphy's Law.
1: Yeah.
0: Something. Who was Murphy, by the way? How did this law come to be? 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
1: Well, summer job flashbacks. What's not fun about that as we move into summer? Bella was a volleyball coach.
2: Yes, as a volleyball summer camp coach thing.
1: Well, and for shockingly for a giant lesbian, I was a softball coach.
3: Of course you were.
2: Of course.
1: In the city parks.
2: Apartment
1: in Lockport, New York. Yes, it was, and you were a lifeguard, which I did not know.
3: Yeah, well, that, I mean, my first job was making pizza at Busch Gardens in Virginia, and then the summer after that, I wanted to stay closer to home, so I was a lifeguard at our local pool.
1: Yeah, my high school boyfriend was a lifeguard.
3: Okay.
1: High school, and then later he told me that's when he had his first experience, his gay experience with a man, and I was like, we were together then. We were devastated about having to go to different colleges. What? Okay.
3: He discovered himself.
1: Yes, that was
3: and you helped
1: suddenly
3: him.
1: Suddenly last summer.
3: Yeah.
1: Yes. That's probably the first guy I turned gay.
3: Yeah, well.
1: Yay for me.
3: And he turned you gay, so yeah.
1: Have you noticed we're trying to talk? Exactly, it was mutual.
3: Uh-huh.
1: That's what we said later in college. We were like, oh, we thought we weren't having sex because we were Catholic. It's because we were both that way.
3: Yeah.
2: Okay. That's actually hilarious.
1: Okay. Oh, pardon me. A lot of dry humping to bread, though.
2: Oh,
1: if you
2: sure.
1: Wonder, yeah, why I love when you play bread. It's a little flashback.
2: Oh.
1: Okay. What?
3: You can't dry hump to if.
1: Oh, and also I had my Roman Gomez moment at the camp because I gained, you know, a few pounds in college.
3: What's a few?
1: I was probably 40 pounds heavier than I am now. But, the kid looked at me and said, you're fat. That left to a lifetime of self-esteem issues. Okay. Oh, dear God, I say, okay, I have quite a, you know what, I always think I need to save stuff to Dr. Redlener, but they just make more, Bobby Kennedy, et cetera, they just make more, so I have, cocaine, e-cigarettes, all kinds of stuff that a renowned pediatrician's going to be so happy about, okay, this one, just the insane corruption story of the day, the IRS is considering never auditing him and his family again as part of the settlement of his $10 billion lawsuit. Really digest that. We are not angry enough. That's part of the settlement where he's holding up his own IRS for our money.
3: That's right.
1: That he is going to order them to settle with him. And then, you know, as you do when you've never done anything wrong, you get a promise to never be audited. Okay. Have I mentioned this entire party is I? So reporter said, the president said, I don't think about Americans' financial situation. How much do you think about Americans' financial situation when it comes to Iran? Representative Mark Alford, I don't know where he's from, Republican. He said, he was saying, look, he does care about the American people.
3: He said the opposite, literally.
1: Right, but that's not what he meant, Chris. When he says, I don't care, what he meant is.
3: He cares.
1: Message, I care. It's gotten to an insane level of just lying and trying to spin, you know, this awful, awful economy. You know what I need? I need a little bit of wildly dramatic Harry Enten.
4: Here. These are the ugliest numbers I have ever seen on inflation. And it's not just one poll, Johnny Berman. It's many polls. Just take a look here. President's net approval on inflation. The five worst polls ever for any president. They all belong to Donald John Trump.
1: Okay, more on that and Carl Frisch.
5: I'm Rick Smith, and this is Labor History in 2. On this day in labor history, the year was 1938. That was the day the Keene Mountain coal mine exploded near Grundy, Virginia. Described as a flame-belching volcano, the explosion killed 45 and injured 3 more. It is considered one of the worst mining disasters in the history of Virginia. One surviving miner described the scene saying, quote, I saw coal-carrying cars, motors, slate, and timbers spouted as if from a cannon. The state mine inspector determined the miners had been killed instantly. The mine had just opened the year before and produced 40 railroad cars of coal a day. But the mine was also owned by the Red Jacket Coal Company. In Mingo County, West Virginia, years earlier, Red Jacket had been a key player in keeping the UMWA out, making its employees sign yellow dog contracts and winning

injunctions against union organizing. As a member of the Williamson Coal Operators Association, Red Jacket contributed to the hostile anti-union environment that created the conditions for the Matewan Massacre and the Battle of Blair Mountain in the early 20s. They called in Baldwin Phelps detectives to start evicting Matewan strikers from company housing. In the aftermath of the 1938 explosion, new mine safety regulations were demanded. The inspectors were finally given the legal right to conduct inspections over the protest of mine owners in 1941. However, there was no power to enforce the new regulations. The Phipps family commemorated the disaster in its 1965 song, Red Jacket Mine Explosion.

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0: What a scene on that sad Friday night.
2: A $31,000 medical bill, a four-week delay for a critical test. 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

0: in the last month. The CNN poll, one of them 48 points below water on the net approval rating. So what we're talking about here is the worst numbers ever in multiple polls now belong to the president of the United States, Donald Trump. It is a record, simply put, you do not want to have. Five worst polls ever.
1: Joe Biden's not in there?
0: Joe Biden's not
1: in there. Jimmy Carter's not in there?
0: Jimmy Carter's not in there.
1: All Donald Trump?
0: All Donald Trump.
2: So dramatic. Harry Anton went on to say,
0: oh, my goodness gracious. The American people are hearing what he's saying about the cost of living and their finances, and they think it's one of the dopiest things they have ever heard come out of Donald Trump's mouth is what he said today. And it comes at a point in which his net approval rating on the economy, according to our new CNN poll, is 40 points under Walker, the lowest it has ever been. Remember, in term one, the economy was his best issue. He was in positive territory at plus 10 points at this point. Off in a direction the American people want nothing to do with.
2: Yeah. Okay. Ugly. Mm-hmm. His numbers are that far underwater.
3: Nope.
2: Yeah.
4: Ugly.
2: Thank you.
4: Ugly.
2: All right. Here he is. Look.
5: Carl.
2: By the way, let's talk. Did Malcolm Mann say we have narwhals?
3: Narwhals.
2: The Navy uses
3: narwhals.
2: CarlFrisch.com.
3: Yep.
2: That's so B-52s.
3: Yeah.
2: Hi, good morning, Carl.
6: Good morning. I can neither confirm nor deny the existence of narwhals with laser-pointed horns.
2: Lindsey Graham's like, there goes the narwhals. Okay. Hey, Carl. I was saying, they seem to, all they're left with is these Republicans. We play clip after clip of them on TV just lying, right? The guys like, well, I don't even know who we just played that said, oh, no, it's, the president said, was saying the opposite, that he does care about the American people. You're like, right? This one, the reporter, how much longer is it going to cost you $100 to fill up your tank? Representative Alford, we have control over the Strait of Hormuz right now. Things have improved. Berman, if you have control, why aren't there vessels coming in and out of the strait right now? Alford, because there's still safety issues. We don't control the strait. I mean, they think that this is going to be their strategy for the midterms?
6: Yeah, every day I'm surprised they don't just answer reporters' questions with a simple, look over there.
2: Mm-hmm. Squirrel. Yeah.
6: You know, I think, first of all, we need to quickly arrange an award ceremony for the president. If he's doing better at being bad than any president in modern history, let's put him on Mount Rushmore today.
3: Yeah.
2: Yeah. And you just know China's going to eat his lunch. I mean, every time he's overseas, you're like, and there he is. He's already napping on camera, you know, slathering all over President Xi.
7: He also boasted of the number of Chinese restaurants we have in the United States.
2: God, I know. I saw that.
6: worse than all of that is the lack of moral clarity and authority he walks into this meeting with because of his position on Ukraine and Russia and Iran. So,
2: yeah,
6: he's not doing us any favors when it comes to the strategic engagement around Taiwan.
2: He looks weak. I mean, physically and mentally, he just looks weak. He goes in there, the weakest, I think, of any American president. He's obviously desperate to get out of Iran, to get out of this mess he created, right?
6: Yeah, I mean, a mess of his own making.
2: Yeah.
6: And a solution that is hard to find because, the whole you broke it, you bought it scenario that we're now in.
2: We were talking, Carl, about how far, I think it's 42% visits, from Canadians to the U.S. We were talking about hotels for the World Cup, reservations way, way down. Someone posted, I'm an employee at a resort in Hallandale, Florida. We have a 75% cancellation from foreign visitors coming to the World Cup down here in Miami due to the fact we lost our Canadian visitors. We're almost on life support. I mean, we're hearing that everywhere. I mean, it is almost... Right. Amazing. He's been able to hurt just about every business in this country.
6: Only this president can play three-dimensional chess but not be able to see past one move.
3: Right.
6: He's incapable of seeing the impacts of decisions that are made and part of that is because he doesn't take counsel from people that are capable of providing him with that insight in a way that he digests it and internalizes it because he's not capable of doing that. So he sees, well, I'm the smartest man in the room. I will do this and it will work. No discussion of what will happen if it doesn't work. No discussion of what happens next. And so we find ourselves in these situations over and over again.
2: Yeah.
6: What are the, you know, it's not just the international conflict in Iran, but what are the domestic impacts of that conflict?
2: Yeah.
6: On everything from the price of gas to everything else that has gone up because of it.
2: Yeah, and Iran's in no hurry. I mean, they're going to make sure he feels pain through the midterms. You know, that's so, I mean, we were just talking about this. And there's all kinds of different polling, but Democrats leading Republicans among independents by almost 40 points. I mean, right. You were a strategist for a long time. That is a BFD, right? As Biden used to say.
6: I mean, this is why they continue to try and rig the rules in their favor by picking their own electorates. So, you know, I'll tell you what, when Democrats do get a trifecta again, the faster they can pass legislation barring gerrymandering,
2: Carl,
6: the better.
2: Tell us your analysis of what happened in your state, in Virginia. I'm just a little, you know, a little country girl.
6: Well,
2: I don't understand. I mean, you already voted. 1.6 million Virginians voted. I don't get how.
6: Well,
2: or Justice Piskin say, no, you did it wrong. I mean,
6: and no information was available to the court after the vote that wasn't available to the court.
2: Thank you.
7: Right.
2: They just didn't like the way it came out. I mean, they could have stopped this before you spent all that taxpayer money, right?
6: $60 million later. Yes, they could have. And, you know, we'll see what happens with the appeals and the request to stay the decision for now. But you know, it looks like this will not happen in 2026. You know, meanwhile, you've got the gutting of the Voting Rights Act and states moving to nullify the actual cast ballots of Americans.
2: Yeah.
6: So if you thought that Republicans actually cared about, you know, in all of their rhetoric around making sure that only, you know, the right people are voting, they don't even care if the right people have voted. They're willing to throw out the ballots to have a partisan advantage.
2: Well, Governor Landry, he's like, oh, yeah, they'll be discarded. He says, like, casually, like, oh, yeah, the election was already in progress. I mean, it really is extraordinary. So speaking of, let's talk about California and Democrats being able to things up. Let's not. New Emerson poll, Becerra leading at 19%, up 9 points from April among Democrats. Becerra's at 31%. The field splits the rest. The viability argument doesn't work anymore. He is the front runner. Consolidate is what somebody posted. You're a former California boy, right?
6: Yeah. I think, you know, it's late enough in the cycle here, and it seems pretty clear that undecideds are breaking for Becerra. And I don't see anything that's happened. I've watched a couple of the candidate forums. I don't think there's anything that's happened that would change that trajectory before the primary. I anticipate that those who are still undecided will break his way when they walk into the voting booth, because that's the trajectory that we see it happening on. And there's no real compelling moment between now and then that's going to change that.
2: Yeah. You know, someone posted, God, talking about things like we should try to fix when we get power back. I mean, in the Supreme Court, yada, yada, is Citizens United and money in politics. That should be something we can all agree on. But someone said no one should be okay with this spending discrepancy. They did a, you know, spending for candidate. Tom Steyer, $175.8 million. And then you go down, Matt Mahan, 14.6, Walwell, 8, Steve Hilton, 10, Katie Porter, 8, Becerra, 5. You know, and on down the list. And they just said if Starr was forced to play by the same rules as everyone else, he'd be polling in the low single digits, if at all. He's trying to openly buy the election, and the people who have pretended to care most about this issue over the last 20 years are the biggest supporters. I mean, that, all you have to do is look at it and go, it doesn't matter who, you know, because as I've said many times, I'd be fine with a governor. Steyer, I would have been fine with a governor Porter. We cannot have a Republican governor here.
6: Well,
2: but that is just an extraordinary imbalance.
6: It is. It looks like it's not going to matter at the end of the day.
2: Yeah.
6: You know, California has a long history of turning back people who try to spend their own money to win election. You know, it seems like every few cycles there's somebody who decides to pour in, whether it's Jane Harmon, whether it's Al Checky, you know, there are, and people are like, who are these people?
2: But, I know Jane, you know, Harmon. I did not know. She's from the Harmon Kardon Stereo family.
6: That's right. Her husband, yes.
2: Yeah.
6: And, you know, represented my, she was my congressman growing up. And, So there have been a lot of people who have been like, you know what, I'll write a check for $60 million, $70 million, whatever. Mike Huffington, all of these people who tried to buy their way into office, and they all lost.
2: Yeah.
6: So I think what people want, look, people assume that all politicians are bought and paid for. It's not true, but people make that assumption. And so if somebody wants to spend their own money to run, they'll have a much better shot at it if they've actually held elected office before and showed that it's not just a one-off experiment for them. But I don't anticipate that it's going to have an impact. Look, Tom Steyer has funded all sorts of great progressive initiatives across the country over the last, you know, 15 years or so.
2: Yeah.
6: So, you know, I think money in politics is awful for a number of reasons. But, you know, in California, I also think that the campaign's donation limits are absurdly high. I mean, I believe they're in the tens of thousands of dollars for a candidate for governor that somebody can donate. So it's not just people who spend their own money. It's also the ability to buy a politician.
2: Yeah, yeah, yeah, yeah. I mean, I think out here people talking about that he spent millions, Steyer in particular, running for president and now for this. And, you know, stuff like, oh, let's just say progressive infrastructure really, really, really needs money and support, you know.
6: For sure.
2: But anyway, so in terms of the what do you call it, voting rights thing and what's happening all across the South, where are you? Where do you come down on what we can or should do to at this point to fight back?
6: Well, I think the first thing Democrats need to do when they have power in Congress and the White House again is pass the legislation they should have passed in the first place, which outlaws partisan gerrymandering, which would solve a lot of the problems in the South. It would make it difficult for Republicans to use partisanship as a proxy for their racism.
2: Yeah.
6: And, you know, instead, what we're going to see is the South is trying to rise again.
2: Yeah. Yeah, yeah. Okay. All right. So, Carl, we love you. And we, you know, another way you can fight back, MOOCsForCarl.com.
6: That's right.
2: Right?
6: MOOCsForCarl.com.
2: Yeah.
6: Help us out. Always appreciate it.
2: Yeah. That's what we got. That's one thing I think Democrats have never been as good at. But, you know, you're leading the way on that is run for everything. Every office is important, right? The Katie Fang was on saying it's important about judges and all this stuff. You got to, you know, pay attention to everything, right?
6: Absolutely. Every level matters.
2: Yep. Yes, especially the Carl Frisch level. We love it.
6: Have a good one.
1: Thanks,
2: all
1: Carl.
2: Right, 46 minutes after the hour. This portion of the show brought to you by my Native Path Collagen because...
7: It's your scaffolding.
2: Yes. Thank you for that. Yes, I take calcium supplements like you're supposed to.
7: Yeah.
2: However, I did not realize my bones are 90% collagen, not calcium.
7: What?
2: Without the collagen scaffolding, that's exactly what it is, Chris. Thank you.
7: You're welcome. 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
2: To attach to calcium. 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

0: 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You earned every penny of this. 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Dial pound 250 and say plan help. Again, that's pound 250, and that keyword is plan help. Don't deal with all this yourself. Call Chapter now. Dial pound 250 and say plan help.
1: America is an aspirational idea, one we're still working to fulfill. It was shaped by Enlightenment ideals, reason, liberty, and freedom of conscience, the belief that power comes from we the people, not a divinely appointed ruler. 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
1: Yeah.
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0: 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I was mentioning, because we talked to Carl about, you know, our races out here in California. I am just so tired of us getting targeted, you know, by the... This is why it is absolutely critical we have a Democratic governor and mayor, in my opinion. This one, T.S. said, Vice President Vance just announced the Trump administration is deferring $1.3 million in Medicaid reimbursements from California. He claims the state hasn't taken fraud seriously enough. This directly hits in-home care programs for seniors and people with disability. And Mia said, I will be voting for Becerra, who has sued Trump and won over just like this. I was saying, you know, I know you guys yesterday were talking about Karen Bass and about housing in particular, and we should have her on to talk about it. I'm tired of her getting blamed by MAGA talking points, whether it's about the fire, and I know, Bella, you mentioned cost of living. The cost of living is horrible everywhere because of Trump, because of, you know, Iran, because of all of the, and also out here, ICE terrorizing us. You forget ICE terrorizing where our you know, our construction workers, our farm workers.
2: Forget.
0: We talked about the farm, about the crops rotting in the fields. I know my contractor friend, he just had a roofer. He's like, I can't find him. I mean, they can't find their own workers. And some of them are legal. They're just terrified, understandably. But Mayor Bass said, Los Angeles needs more housing. We can't afford a system that slows down solutions. With Executive Directive 19, I'm cutting through the delays that have held us back, modernizing and streamlining our permitting process so we can build housing faster and open businesses sooner. So
1: that was signed a week and a half ago, so it's been great for a week and a half.
0: Okay, well, let's have her on if you guys have questions. But I have to say there was a lot of chagrin online about using one of the few progressive outlets in the country to beat up on Mayor Bass.
2: There were people online also messaging me saying that I would, you
1: absolutely
2: know, to speak my mind about this.
1: Yeah.
2: If we're not
0: I don't mind if you speak your mind. I'm just saying I am terrified.
1: We're not beating up.
0: Pratt.
1: We think someone else in the race is better. It's not beating up.
2: Think,
1: that's not bashing.
2: I think it's okay for her
0: I think
2: to
0: it's
2: have
0: unfair
2: some,
0: to put the cost of living.
2: I think it's okay
0: totally
2: for her to have some heat under her and have some competition, because what I've seen previously is not about the cost. Don't, you know. Just saying, she has shot down multiple proposals to build up in Los Angeles.
0: Okay, well, we will ask her.
2: Let's
0: not talk about it behind her back. Let's have her on as we do all the time.
2: Well, what else are other people doing?
1: Yeah, what is talk radio?
0: What I'm saying,
1: we're only allowed to talk about Mayor Bass when she's on.
0: No, I'm saying you can ask her those specific things. It's not like I have all
1: talking
0: of the
1: behind her back.
2: I'm also saying, like, obviously there were some people who weren't happy about what I was saying, but we do need to hold our elected officials accountable,
1: and we need to have a rounded discussion.
0: Okay.
1: You know.
0: My point is, we are really in an existential crisis in this country, and in my opinion, if Mayor Pratt gets in, I mean, this thing I talked about earlier, someone else posted, Spencer Pratt has gained traction in his campaign for L.A. mayor by showing what he says Karen Bass did to his family, forcing them to live in a trailer after his home burned down, but TMZ has learned he traded in the trailer for one of the swankiest hotels in L.A. He's at the Bel Air Hotel. He didn't have insurance. He lost all his money like a dope. Is that who you want, like, you know, taking care of the finances of L.A.? He literally lost $10 million because he thought it was the rapture or something. I mean, it's...
1: I don't think you're telling the audience anything new. Everybody in this audience doesn't like
0: this. Well, this is new news.
1: I don't know why you're trying to...
0: This BS story about, I lived in a trailer because of Karen Bass is just worse. Hi, Karen in Chicago. Hello.
3: Hi. Hi. Good morning, Stephanie. I know exactly how you feel. I mean, I feel like, everybody should be able to have their opinion, and we need to have these conversations, but it does feel like a different time, and I think everybody's full of anxiety
0: with everything. Karen, the good news is the new poll just out, the top two vote-getters is Karen Bass is at 30% and Spencer Pratt at 22%. As I understand it, we've talked about this, Karen, this jungle primary is kind of insane in the first place. But, that would be why, to me, you would vote for the top vote-getter, because she will, if she gets 50%, is that it, Chris, that she moves, if she gets 50% of the vote, she moves to the, Yeah, go ahead, Karen.
3: Yeah, I think that, and look, we have a lot of positive signs. There are a lot of down ballot flips to Democrats. So there's a lot to be hopeful for. You know, I just wanted to comment, Harry Enten, though, when he was talking about, you know, Donald Trump's first term and how he, you know, the economy was his strongest thing, he inherited that economy from President Obama. And I don't think that we emphasize that enough, you know, and certainly the mainstream media doesn't. He inherited it, and because of his grotesque mishandling of COVID, and by the way, reminder, he implemented 25% tariffs during that time.
0: Yeah, so exactly. All right, Heartbreak, which I know you're acquainted with, Dr. Irwin Redlener next.

0: gosh, Vince, the Crash Dummy Museum is something. And to think all this has helped people learn to buckle their safety belts.
1: Yeah, like this. The crypt of Toot Toot Car driving across the common.
0: What's that he's covered in?
1: Looks like a fender. Talk about getting wrapped up in your work.
0: Hey, Vince, out here, the world's first airbag.
1: A fine example of pop art.
0: And look, the Mona Lisa.
1: Yeah, well, crashing the walls long enough, I guess it'll take the smile off anybody's face.
0: Vince, look at this vase covered in tiny dummy drawings. Do you think it's Baroque?
1: Why, did you break it?
0: Hey, Vince, do you think we'll ever end up in a museum?
1: Let's hope, Lair. When everybody in this great country of ours finally learns that buckling up can save their lives, then our job will be done.
0: And with luck, they'll put us here, right next to the Venus de lots of miles on her.
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3: We are getting into territory where even if the strait does reopen, it could be beyond a year for gas prices to fully normalize back to their pre-war levels.
4: Nearly half of Americans are cutting back on driving and other expenses due to soaring gas prices.
5: We're likely to see really significant health impacts from these nutrient changes.
4: Rising CO2 levels reduce nutritional content of plants, studies show. Plus,
6: from this tragedy, an immense irony is unfolding.
4: The Iran war really is fueling a renewable energy boom, just not here.
7: All of that irony and more straight ahead from BradBlog.com. I'm Brad Friedman.
4: And I'm Desi Doyen.
7: Stand by for 6 minutes of independent green news, politics, analysis, and snarky comment.
6: Those who fought to keep the world hooked on fossil fuels are inadvertently supercharging the global renewables boom.
7: Finally, something Trump didn't suck at. This is your Green News Report. Okay, Desi Doyen, I don't know what your lead story here is about. I understand that the war has been terminated, according to Donald Trump last Friday. So what fake news do you have for us today?
4: Oh, I only wish that that were true. Oh. As Donald Trump's war on Iran drags on, fuel prices in the U.S., including diesel, are hitting new highs nationally. That is forcing Americans to make difficult choices. According to a new ABC News poll, nearly half of Americans say they are cutting back on driving or cutting out other household expenses to make ends meet. Mm. Goldman Sachs projects that if the Strait of Hormuz is not reopened by July, global oil prices will not return to pre-war levels before 2028, even in a best-case scenario.
7: 2028.
4: Yes, that likely means more price surges and more major economic impacts to come. And with 30% of the world's fertilizer supply also bottlenecked in the Strait of Hormuz, Reuters reports that the International Grains Council and other agricultural organizations have cut their forecasts for next year's harvests, that's crop yields, in 2027. Another food supply warning, but this one results from humanity's burning of fossil fuels. A new analysis confirms previous research showing that rising carbon dioxide in the atmosphere is making food crops less nutritious. CO2 is necessary for plants to grow, but too much CO2 is like junk food, making it difficult for plants to obtain nutrients, causing mineral deficiencies that reduce the nutritional value of humanity's most important crops. Today, rice, wheat, beans, peanuts, chickpeas, and many other crops contain lower levels of protein, iron, and other essential vitamins and minerals than they did just a generation ago. Experts warn of the increased risk of hunger and life-threatening nutritional deficiencies around the world as CO2 levels continue to rise due to humanity's activities.
7: I don't understand. All of these climate deniers over on Fox News told me that more CO2 would be great. It grows more plants. Everything will be much better with more CO2.
4: Yeah, too much CO2 is plant food, like candy is food.
7: Well, I do like candy.
4: Some better news. It is still early yet, but data from around the world increasingly show that the Iran war really is resulting in permanent demand destruction for fossil fuels as governments look to speed up electrification of their economies and secure new domestic energy supplies, primarily renewable energy and storage. And consumers are doing so too. The Financial Times reports that EV ownership has hit a tipping point in China and many other parts of the world, with people buying more electric cars than gas. Demand for rooftop solar is surging in Europe. In the UK, solar panels are now being installed on average every 3 minutes since the Iran conflict began. A surge in rooftop solar begun in the last fossil fuel crisis has helped Pakistan and Spain weather the economic impacts. And Simon Steele, the executive secretary of the United Nations climate talks, relished the irony at a planning meeting for this year's upcoming summit.
6: From this tragedy, an immense irony is unfolding. Those who fought to keep the world hooked on fossil fuels are inadvertently supercharging the global renewables boom. And this latest crisis has made the economic logic of renewables impossible to ignore. Renewables offer safer, cheaper, cleaner energy that can't be held captive by narrow shipping straits or global conflicts.
7: Irony indeed. For much more on all of these stories and the ones we couldn't get to today, check out our website at greennews.bradblog.com. I'm Brad Friedman.
4: And I'm Desi Doyen.
7: And this has been your Green News Report.
8: Isn't it ironic? 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

0: just learned that Trump has been drastically overstating U.S. military success in Iran. Wait a minute. Are you saying our commander-in-chief was being imprecise when he gave this detailed report on combat operations?
1: Fire, boom, fire, boom.
0: What part of that don't you get? Bing, bing, bong, bong.
2: Dear God. Mm-hmm. Okay, please, is the doctor in? Doctor, if I'm going to get bad news, I want it from him because he's very handsome. Dr. Irwin Redletter joins us now. MSNBC medical expert. He's leading us through the gloom. Dr. Irwin Redletter. And now
3: he enters. Here he became Dr. Doom.
2: Dr. Irwin Redletter is the founding director of the National Center for Disaster Preparedness and senior research scholar.
4: Dr. Doom.
2: Hiya, Dr. Doom. Hi.
5: Hello, Stephanie. If I said to you, what is the number 55 representing? Not the speed limit.
2: I don't know. I didn't know there would be a pop quiz.
5: Oh, well, can I reveal it?
2: Yes.
5: On the show? 55 are the number of Truth Social posts by the President of the United States between 10:15 p.m. on Monday and 1 o'clock in the morning.
2: Yeah. I'm sure you saw the article from all the doctors and psychiatrists and neurologists just of the duty to warn, of saying he must be removed with urgency. He is in rapid decline.
5: A rapid decline. Although there was breaking news. Oh. He said that that Obama should be arrested and jailed for, treason or whatever. It's so ludicrous at this point that, you know, there's a few members of the Senate and the House that probably I think he's just fine. But I cannot imagine even Republicans who are halfway normal think that this behavior from the president is in any way okay.
2: Yeah. No, I mean, we were talking to my psychologist friend, Doc, on the air. This will be studied forever. This, whatever we want to call it, cult behavior or mass psychosis. I mean, all of these. He's asleep in China right now. There's more footage of him sleeping, at the table in China. It's just all these people are surrounding him, pretending what, like it's not happening? That he is dead asleep?
5: Yeah. No, it's pretty bad. And the other, the thing that's sort of underlying the problem with Trump now, even if he gets removed, even if politically opposite person gets elected president and the Dems control the House, our allies and the world will never be able to trust, at least in the near term, that America isn't capable of electing somebody like that again. We elected the guy twice, and in between the two terms, he was still acting crazy. So we're talking about a decade of insanity that seemed to have been embraced by Americans. This is the view from outside our country, and not easily repairable. I'll tell you that.
2: Well, this was, if you want another terrifying story, Trump has left Vice President J.D. Vance written instructions to follow in the attempt he is assassinated. It's addressed to the vice president. It's a letter in the drawer in the Resolute desk. This is Sebastian Gorka saying this. That it's addressed to him. Trump said he left very firm instructions that the whole of Iran should be blown up if he were killed. Your guess is as good as mine. Will anyone stop J.D. Vance? Or, this is where we're at.
5: We're in a very bad place. And, we've been talking about this incessantly, actually, since January of 2017, when he was inaugurated. And he keeps getting worse and worse. The question is, what's the trigger that will make the government, the whole government, I'm talking about the cabinet and J.D. Vance and the House and Senate, realize that he's got to be removed. He's got to be removed.
2: So Lori posted, let this sink in. The U.S. now has no confirmed CDC director, no FDA commissioner, no surgeon general, an NIH director with no medical license, and the last acting CDC director was a George Bush speechwriter. In fact, the only doctor scientist we have in the White House is Dr. Oz. As we grapple with, right, measles outbreaks, hantavirus, you name it, right?
5: What he's done to health and public health and medical research, and the fact that he's allowed RFK Jr. to run wild with America's health and the world's health, really, you know, because part of this, of course, is the withdrawal from USAID, the cutting back of life-saving programs all over the world. 14 million deaths are anticipated because of these program cutbacks. This is by 2030. So we're dealing with people who are completely out of control, who are, for the most part, crazy or at least deeply incompetent. And that's where it is. And where are the guardrails, man? This is like... This is not supposed to happen here.
2: Yeah.
5: That was the point of the Constitution.
2: And you mentioned, we talked about this whole MAGA-MAHA split going on.
5: Yeah.
2: MAHA. You said, why haven't you been hearing much lately from faux doctor HHS Chief Bobby Kennedy? It's a good idea. It's a good bet that even POTUS has had enough crazy and has shut Bobby down. But behind the scenes, Kennedy, the most dangerous health official in history, is still obsessed with proving vaccines are harmful. This is why I wore my team vaccine shirt for you. I got my second shingles shot yesterday.
5: I like it.
2: Thank you.
5: Yeah.
2: Vaccines work. I just thought I'd point that out. That's the thing, is what he's still doing behind the scenes. I mean, that's just a midterm calculation. Don't put the crazy out front as much. But
5: right, exactly.
2: Yeah.
5: Yeah. And I think that's really what's going on. But, you know, it's very likely that RFK Jr. wakes up every morning and says hello to Cheryl, and he gets up and he starts thinking about how he's going to undermine vaccines. This is a man who is obsessed with ignorance and obsessed with conspiracy theories, and he's in charge of the whole business there,
2: yeah.
5: Steph.
2: Yeah. So one more I say for you, just because, you know, I like to just, you know, bing, push you right over the edge. Bobby Kennedy's chief spokesperson resigns from his post, citing irreconcilable differences over the agency's new push to promote flavored e-cigarettes that can lead to childhood addiction. This comes one day after FDA commissioner stepped down for the same reason. Last week we talked about him, you know, okaying tanning beds for teenagers. I'm not a doctor, Doc, but e-cigarettes, tanning beds, your thoughts?
5: It's so far outside any sort of normalcy for a senior health official to be promoting the things that he promotes and undermining the things that we need to believe in and support so that Americans stay healthy. How ironic, Make America Healthy Again is a out front Orwellian lie being repeatedly told from that from the perch of the HHS lead. And look, we're in very big trouble with him. There's no brace on what he's doing, although, like I said, he's probably been told that he's got to shut the hell up publicly.
2: Yeah.
5: But what he's doing is very destructive behind the scenes. And you know, where are the senators? Where are the doctors in the Senate?
2: Yeah.
5: There's four of them.
2: Well, and Doc,
5: who are allowing this to happen.
2: Yeah, Doc, also we were saying yesterday, it is extraordinary what Trump's racism just alone has done in terms of ripping up the Iran deal, which, as President Obama went down yesterday, you know, with Stephen Colbert, was absolutely working. Every expert, including Israeli intelligence, said it was working. Rip that up. We're in this mess there. This headline, 21% of Obamacare enrollees have lost coverage because Obama's name's on it, period, because he hates it, because he has Obama derangement syndrome. The numbers bearing out what many lawmakers fear. Many Americans can't afford health insurance through the federal marketplace without boosted subsidies. More than one in five who enrolled in health insurance through healthcare.gov during open enrollment and in the weeks immediately following were dropped from coverage for failing to pay their first month's premium. Congressional Republicans declined to extend the subsidies in December.
5: Yeah,
2: we've got to make very clear in November, this is not both sides do it. You can't afford health insurance because of Republicans, period.
5: Yeah, well, the question is, will it make a difference with Trump voters? Which has always been striking since the beginning, that people, for whatever reason, that are in the cult will vote against their own self-interest. And this goes for people who are going to lose health care. There's still going to be people, there are a lot of people who have lost health care that will still support Trump. There's going to be farmers whose businesses have been destroyed because they can't afford equipment for their farms, and they lost their soybean market because of tariffs.
2: Yeah.
5: So all of these people will need to say, wake up from this cult fog that they're in and say, we're not supporting this guy or anybody else that supports him. You know, I am actually hopeful that at the end of the day, at the midterm, we will see a lot of turning the tide towards Democrats, even with the redistricting that's happened all over the country. Why? Because I'm hopeful that the people who are being hurt by Trump, whether they're in a formerly Republican district or not, are going to turn away from this man and his policies. That's our hope.
2: Doc, our last one, because it is in your jingle and in your title that you were the head of disaster preparedness.
6: Yes.
2: Trump, I'm not saying Trump's out of ideas, but the headline is Trump nominates ousted FEMA chief to lead FEMA. So he nominated, he nominated Cameron Hamilton, a former Navy SEAL, as administrator of FEMA. Hamilton would rejoin the agency a year after serving a brief stint as acting administrator. He was ousted from that role after he testified to Congress that FEMA should not be eliminated, an idea that Trump and Kristi Noem had floated early last year. Hamilton worked for a defense contractor and campaigned unsuccessfully for a seat in Congress representing Virginia. I mean, they just seems like they keep recycling the same people or coming up with new titles, right?
5: Yeah, you know, it's possible that even people who would normally be seduced by a title offered by a president, he's maybe running out of people that actually want to work for him. And, you know, people have to think twice about that. What does it do to your career if you agree to work for a lunatic, basically?
2: Right.
5: And knowingly work for a lunatic. And this is where what it comes down to. We're having a shrinking pool of qualified people, and the people that are not qualified that will take a job offered by Trump, they get rehired in different roles, and it's terrible.
2: I saved one last one for you, but being that he's in China, Lori said researchers in other countries are regrowing teeth, curing pancreatic cancer, regenerating joint collagen, and we're over here having to convince people that no, really, vaccines are good. I mean, it is hard to summarize how far behind he's putting us in everything, right?
5: And it's getting worse, and it's going to be hard to fix, which is the other thing that a lot of us worry about in health and medicine. You know, you can't just snap your fingers and have a rebuilt public health infrastructure and a health research capacity that we used to have, used to be the best in the world. Now we're at the bottom of the barrel, and we're not getting to the top anytime soon, no matter who's in office. Those researchers have left. The grants have expired. Research programs in vital issues like curing cancer and heart disease and chronic illnesses, we're basically screwed, and this is going to be impossible to fix overnight.
2: Before we go, Slava Ukraini, thank you for all your good work over there. Did you see Putin said, I think this matter is coming to a close? He refers matter to the unprovoked terrorist attack on Ukraine. But, you know, we were told so many times, right, by the Trump administration, Ukraine's lost, they're losing, they got to give up the land, blah, blah, blah. And God bless them. You know, it appears to me that Putin is the one losing.
5: You know, Putin and Trump both have a lot at stake politically, both of them.
2: Yeah.
5: There's all kinds of rumors about the stability of Putin in his office, and that might be driving him to kind of reach a conclusion with the war in Ukraine. And Trump, of course, will see this as a liability for the midterms that he hasn't, quote unquote, solved this problem in 3 days like he said he was.
2: Day one. Supposed to solve it day one. Yeah, we're a little bit over time. All right. Love you, Doc. We'll see you next week.
5: Bye, guys.
6: Thanks,
5: all right.
6: Doc.
5: See you next.
2: All right. 20 minutes up. It's 20 minutes after the hour. This portion of the show brought to you by Native Path Collagen. Was I talking about other countries and, regrowing collagen and stuff? Yeah.
6: Yeah.
2: Yeah. Yeah. Not us.
6: No.
2: We can't have nice things.
6: They can.
2: But you can if you have Native Path Collagen like I do.
6: Yeah.
2: That's why you got to put, bam, a scoop in your coffee, your tea, your what have you, every morning, your smoothie, your oatmeal. 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
6: Nope.
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0: Well, I am here with Peter Galluli, the CEO of The Wellness Company. This is a very exciting. I just filled out my form, Peter. I'm so excited. Tell us about The Wellness Company.
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1: 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But our number one seller is just our blue medical emergency kit. 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And it's quite tragic, actually. 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
2: Hi. LOL. Well, AISI, it was NBD.
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1: KRS says, here we go again. All national media outlets are analyzing this, quote, summit with China as if it's anything other than a sleazy Trump family grift with some associated billionaire oligarchs joining and selling out our national interest to make even more money. There is no strategic objective other than grifting and corruption, none. That's the problem for national security. Lindsey Graham would like, he thinks Trump is completely normal, but China needs to act more normal.
2: Yep.
1: What does he mean by that? Okay.
3: I want a good relationship with China, but if President Trump doesn't make it clear to President Xi that your bad actions regarding Iran and Russia, fueling terrorism and a never-ending conflict, they need to change. And if they change, you'll be rewarded. No. If they don't, you'll be punished. If we don't communicate that, then I think we'll have failed, quite frankly, to achieve the goal of this summit for me, which is to get China to be more normal.
1: Trump would be the judge of who's normal, you see.
2: Yeah.
1: Okay. I said earlier, Chris, this is the weakest a president has ever gone into an international summit. He is pathetic.
2: We are weak around the world.
1: We are being laughed at. Mm-hmm. People like Xi are laughing at us. Mm-hmm. Lindsey Graham, one more.
3: All I'm asking China to do is help us open up the Strait of Hormuz, help us stop Iran from getting a nuclear weapon, because I think they would use it. Help us end the bloodbath in Russia, Ukraine that is hurting the world economy. If you help us, I will be very grateful. If you don't help us and you continue to prop up these regimes, I will do business with you on Monday and put tariffs on you on Tuesday.
1: Oh, so alpha. Don't you feel like he needs like Sarah McLachlan and maybe some shivering puppies or something?
2: Sure, some snow.
1: Please. Yeah. Please help us. Please help us open the strait, please.
2: Chain link fence.
1: Yeah, we look super strong.
2: Uh-huh.
1: Please help. Won't you please help us open this? Oh, and I love that. Did you catch that? He said, I think they would have used it.
2: Yeah.
1: Oh, I see. So just it was Lindsey Graham's spidey sense that has blown up the entire world economy and our prices are through the roof and lots of dead Americans and dead Iranians. Yeah. I see. Because he thinks, just thinks they would have. Okay, Representative Jim McGovern, real quick.
4: I think he's seriously ill. I think Trump needs medical attention, and there needs to be an intervention. I mean, his family or someone in his cabinet, I would say maybe some Republicans here, but they don't have the balls to, confront him on anything. So, he's not well. Yeah, I mean, I'm worried for not only the country, but I'm worried about the world. Don't forget, before he went, he was kind of talking about President Xi with awe and respect when he said that he rules China with an iron fist, as if somehow that was something he wanted for himself. So, this is all very, very strange.
1: All right, my personal comedy, Jesus, next.
5: I'm Rick Smith, and this is Labor History in 2. This day in labor history, the year was 1938. That was the day the Keene Mountain coal mine exploded near Grundy, Virginia. Described as a flame-belching volcano, the explosion killed 45 and injured 3 more. It is considered one of the worst mining disasters in the history of Virginia. One surviving miner described the scene saying, quote, "I saw coal-carrying cars, motors, slate, and timbers spouted as if from a cannon." The state mine inspector determined the miners had been killed instantly. The mine had just opened the year before and produced 40 railroad cars of coal a day. But the mine was also owned by the Red Jacket Coal Company. In Mingo County, West Virginia, years earlier, Red Jacket had been a key player in keeping the UMWA out, making its employees sign yellow dog contracts and winning injunctions against union organizing. As a member of the Williamson Coal Operators Association, Red Jacket contributed to the hostile anti-union environment that created the conditions for the Matewan Massacre and the Battle of Blair Mountain in the early 20s. They called in Baldwin Phelps detectives to start evicting Matewan strikers from company housing. In the aftermath of the 1938 explosion, new mine safety regulations were demanded. The inspectors were finally given the legal right to conduct inspections over the protest of mine owners in 1941. However, there was no power to enforce the new regulations.

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2: A $31,000 medical bill, a four-week delay for a critical test. 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Welcome to Code WAC, where we break down how healthcare really works in America and what it means for you and your family. 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
3: I had a set of specialized diagnostic tests at a cancer center in Seattle. 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Billing operates in a different system than care, and patients are largely outside that system.
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0: He is the embodiment of all that is evil and bad and wrong. Like, in my mind, Trump actually is the Antichrist in the sense that he represents all of the opposite qualities of what Jesus Christ is supposed to represent, right? Trump is selfish and narcissistic and piggy and, you know, he engages in, like, all of the f***ing seven deadly sins on a seemingly daily basis.
1: Kyle Kulinski, I wasn't cheating on John. It's just he's the official mathematician. Right. Yeah. So he can tell us, is it in fact every seven, all seven deadly sins every day?
2: Hi,
1: I've been talking about your triumph on stage at the El Rey Theater with our good friends Dana Goldberg, who joins us in a few minutes, Allison Gill.
2: Oh, yeah.
1: My new best friend, Jean Smart, Lisa Loeb, who I saw at my Jill Sobule Memorial, and who's lovely. What a lineup you had.
2: It was a great lineup. Rufus Wainwright was gorgeous. Oh. Lawrence Juber, the guitarist from Wings, was the band leader. It was an amazing show. Great crowd. I'd never performed at the El Rey before. And really, a lot of people saying, when's there going to be more sexy liberal shows? That was really the takeaway.
1: Well, we were just discussing.
2: Nobody cares about the midterms. They care about more sexy liberal shows.
1: Yes.
2: I was shocked. They're indifferent. They're indifferent to redistricting. They just want to see you debase yourself on stage again.
1: Yes. We're on it, John.
2: Can I respond to Kyle, by the way?
1: Yes, I was just going to say, I think it is all seven deadly sins every day, isn't it?
2: Yeah, but the simple thing is Trump is not the Antichrist. Christ is the anti-Trump.
3: Yeah.
2: That's how we have to refer to it. He doesn't deserve... The Antichrist believes in something beyond, you know, applause and compliments.
1: Yeah.
2: And that's why they're having this nine-hour-long prayer festival over the weekend. You know why it's 9 hours long? It takes that long to explain why Jesus would support tax cuts for hedge funds and ICE raids on families. So, yeah, it takes nine.
1: There's like a new Trump MAGA pastor a day that either is arrested for child something, trafficking, porn, or just someone excusing. Was this the Golden Calf guy, Mark Burns?
3: Yes, it was.
2: No, this guy. He got to sleep in the big house.
1: It's Mark Burns, the MAGA pastor and reported spiritual advisor to Trump, declared in an interview that it doesn't matter that the president grabbed women and bragged about it. He said, he was asked, well, I think it could be said about all of us. Oh, really? Could it be said about all of us?
3: No, you
1: have things in your closet and you pray that never show up on CNN. There are things you've done that you pray to God never become a New Yorker story.
3: He's kind of telling on himself there.
1: I hear skeletons clacking.
3: Yeah.
2: Got some big Mark Robinson energy from this guy. Yeah.
1: Yes. He said, that's interesting, but I haven't grabbed women against their will and bragged about it, said the interviewer, or posted a video of the Obamas as apes. So maybe there's a sliding scale of what people do and how we should judge them. And Burns said, ultimately, God is our judge, not people.
2: So, having said that,
1: it doesn't matter what President Trump has done in his past. The interviewer said, it doesn't matter, to which Burns said, it doesn't matter in the eyes of the Lord. And apparently, it doesn't really matter in the eyes of American voters because they voted for him and made him president twice.
2: That's right.
1: Many would argue three times, so we got the election denial.
2: Having cops beaten for a lie is okay now, folks. Adultery is okay with the Christians now, folks. Sorry, Bill Clinton. These are the same people, Steffi, the same people who told us that rainbow flags on sale at Target meant America had turned away from God. The same people who wanted the Ten Commandments in schools having this ribbon-cutting ceremony for a golden idol to a billionaire who cheated on all of his wives and sells shirtless NFTs of himself as Rambo. These frauds, I mean, this whole thing, right? The whole statue itself was so grotesque. It's like Moses came down from Mount Sinai and found the Israelites worshiping a golden casino manager from Queens. and like Jesus rode into Jerusalem on a donkey deliberately on Palm Sunday to mock the spectacle, to mock the pomp of the emperor and Caesar. Trump shows up like Liberace at a police raid, except he wears more makeup than Liberace. And this whole incredible thing, it's like Rome would look at this statue and be like, guys, tone it down. You're making Caligula feel weird. Because it's what the whole history of toxic Christianity, right?
4: Yeah.
2: They don't worship Jesus. They use him. What they worship is proximity to power. And we've seen it. Robert Jeffress, this fraud, saying that Trump understands the Bible more than the Pope because the Pope doesn't want to kill innocent civilians in Iran. They are drunk on power. And what they worship is proximity to power. And ever since Rome took over Christianity, they have been able to find whores wearing funny hats and robes who will bless violence in exchange for being close to power.
4: Yeah.
2: And that's all these clowns are.
1: Yeah, I mean, this whole argument they always use, oh, he's an imperfect vessel. God uses imperfect.
2: They always say that.
1: Really? That imperfect? The worst human being in the world?
2: The King Cyrus argument. Well, the Lord uses unlikely vessels to bring about his will. You know what you do when your friends who can't spell your say that at work? Here's what you say. What teachings of Jesus is this unlikely vessel bringing about? What teachings from the Jesus part claim to follow in the Bible is this King Cyrus figure fighting for? It's all crap. They don't care about Jesus. They don't care. How can you say you care about the Ten Commandments and then support Donald Trump? It's nothing but props to these people, and we got to call them out as frauds.
1: You were actually, I always say you do the Lord's work, but you were doing Jesus-y stuff. You said Ecumenical Ministries of Oregon served 21,000 people free food last month. This with the Trump administration slashing their funding and attacking their executive director personally. And so you were there in an intimate
2: evening. I'm going to be there in June. But there's real Christian people doing the real Christian stuff all the time. And there's really cool Muslims. There's really cool Jews. They're all out there helping people, being mensches, giving love. And they don't get on TV. It's the fundamentalist douchebags that cause all the problems, oppress all the women, hate all the gays, do all the violence, and get all the airtime. Yeah. That's the media trick.
1: Can I tell you, before I leave,
2: I wrote a prayer for them.
1: Please. Uh-huh.
2: I want to share it really quick. This was inspired by watching the Golden Cankles statue. Our ruler, who art in Florida, branded be thy name. Thy kingdom, dumb. Thy cabinet scum, thy girth size 57. Give us this day our bigly bread, and give us our guest passes, as we trespass against those who look more defenseless, and lead us now to more inflation, but deliver us from feminists, yay men. Thank you.
1: You are a poet and you didn't know it.
2: Here to help.
1: The Stephanie Miller Show's poet laureate.
5: That's right.
2: The Lard's Prayer, by the way, for Donald Trump. The Lard's Prayer.
1: You enjoyed Belligerent Drunk Week, I understand. What are the chances you're going to have a Hegseth and Patel hearing right back to back? You said only Cash Patel could get arrested for public urination by law enforcement and years later get a job publicly urinating on law enforcement.
2: How many days do you give it from the time Cash is inevitably fired and then the country singer girlfriend thinks they need to see other people? Do you give it days? Do you give it hours? Which one do you think?
1: The private jet's gone? Okay, well, we'll see you. Mm-hmm. Bye-bye.
2: Loves me for me. It's okay, bros. Where's the Jägermeister? At least I still have my girlfriend. I'm waiting for her to text back. Yes, former and future podcaster Cash Patel.
1: So they all get caught lying about everything, right?
2: Yeah.
1: The Pentagon about, destruction to Iran's military, about destruction to our bases. And this one, FBI Director Cash Patel sidestepped months of unflattering insider accounts of his leadership at the hearing this week. Instead, he boasted of the Bureau almost doubling its number of arrests under his tenure. But Patel's FBI has imposed new policies that inflate these numbers and overstate the Bureau's progress in stemming crime, according to it. I mean, you don't trust anything that comes out of this administration. Of course, they're fudging the numbers to make him look better. They're counting the thousands of arrests of immigrants that ICE did. And then, those cases are not usually recorded as FBI arrests, but they took credit for those as well. Half the time, those people didn't even do anything, couldn't commit any crimes.
2: I can't wait to see how the internal FBI gets their revenge on Cash Patel and how the Pentagon gets their revenge on Pete Hegseth. I mean, just can you imagine you're Cash Patel and you're like, why won't these other agents come in and party? I don't understand, man. It's like 5 o'clock. It's 5:05. Like, come on, man. Come in my office. These generals are so... Hegseth has the same... Hegseth's doing jello shots and playing Call of Duty, and none of those stuffy woke generals will come party. Oh, the dude bro apocalypse. Make it stop. Make it.
1: So here we are heading into
2: I can feel my own ovaries drying up when these men talk.
1: Yeah, they are ads for vaginal dryness.
2: No, that's Rubio and J.D. Vance, but we'll get to the vaginal dryness tour in 28.
1: You and Hal Sparks are the opposite. This is a vaginal tsunami tour. Oh okay.
3: Hal will be on with us on Monday.
1: I know.
2: Yes.
1: Mm, wow. Here we are heading into the midterm. Sawyer Hackett says the Trump economy is setting all kinds of records. I'm tired of winning. Highest inflation in 3 years. Gas prices at a four-year high. Biggest jump in grocery prices in 4 years. Lowest consumer confidence in 65 years. 30% approval rating on the economy.
2: Mm.
1: I mean... Oh, my God.
2: Yeah. But thank you, Mr. Trump, for lying to us about donors paying for the ballroom. And thanks for lying to us about Mexico paying for the wall. And thanks for lying about no new Mideast wars. And thanks for lying about releasing all the Epstein files. Oh, and we love these gas prices, Mr. Trump. Thank you so much. Thank you. I mean, it's peeling off.
1: They yeah, call on your Trump phone and complain about stuff. That Oh, you
2: the
1: didn't get
2: Trump
1: your
2: tr- phone.
1: You didn't get your Trump phone.
2: Can we talk about the Trump phone
1: for just
2: a second?
1: Yes.
2: So last year we heard about the pitch for Trump phone, and it's like, oh, the guy who can't even operate an umbrella, he's going to launch a smartphone, right? Like, oh, Eric's behind it. Well, now I feel much better. And they called it Truth Social for your hand, crypto for your pocket, Android for your lowest IQ relative. And the whole thing was a licensing scam. He never designed the phone. Yep. He wasn't going to build the phone. It wasn't really made in America. I think the box was made in America that it came in. He just slapped his name on it like a Bible, and thousands of people lined up. Steffi, they paid $499 for a phone, and then $47 a month they signed up for rerouted AT&T service because they didn't have any towers themselves. The whole thing was they're too dumb for burner phones, and now we find out it's all a scam, and it's the most honest thing Trump has ever sold. It was a gold-plated bait and switch. It takes your money up front, delivers you nothing, changes all the rules, and dares you to complain afterwards.
1: Yep.
2: The perfect symbol of this entire administration. God bless Eric for the comedy.
1: God bless him. Can I say, this is why it is critical that you support all independent media, like John Fiegel saying.
2: Yes.
1: Like, can we just say, because we just talked about Sexy Liberal, Joy Reid, our friend, star of stage screen, New York City, Sexy Liberal, congratulations to a true champion of integrity and journalism in general, Joy Ann Reid. She's on the cover of Time Magazine, one of the most influential people of 2026.
2: Wow, what a great story.
1: Our girl.
2: After all they put Joy through, Joy's ratings were fine. Joy's ratings were fine on MSNBC.
1: Yeah.
2: But, you know, that's the thing. In his first term, we kept saying he's like Hitler, but in the first, you know, Hitler controlled the media. Trump didn't have that the first term. He's got some of that this term.
1: Yeah. We just had Katie Fang on for the first time. Same thing. There's some people doing extraordinary work that don't have to bend the knee to the corporate, you know, power anymore, whether it's Jim Acosta or Don Lemon or on and on, right?
2: Yep. And by the way, all this is happening while Mayor Mamdani is scaring the hell out of all austerity politics. He's showing democratic socialism works inside capitalism, and that's their nightmare. They're not afraid of Mayor Mamdani failing. They're terrified of him succeeding because it proves all their... When people learn that government can actually improve your lives without collapsing society, the entire scam falls apart.
1: Yeah, let's contrast, right? In what, less than 5 months, he balanced the budget, and Trump has run up the biggest deficit ever, right? I don't even have the numbers in front of me, but, you know.
2: It turns out if you consider governing not exclusively for donors, your deficit disappears, and that's why the establishment hates him.
1: Yeah. I love you, John Fiegelsang.
2: Oh, I love you, kids. Thank you so much.
1: Never miss his show on SiriusXM. Support everything he does. I love you. Goodbye.
2: I love you. Goodbye.
1: Okay. 47 minutes after the hour, this portion of the show brought to you by Turning 65 can be a milestone.
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1: America is an aspirational idea, one we're still working to fulfill. 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
3: Aw, thanks. Oh, I'm so nervous, but I'm excited, too.
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0: Stephanie Miller.
1: You know what? If you need me, I will be watching dog videos until, until primary season's over.
2: Okay.
1: I love this one. This one said, I'm terrible at positive self-talk, so sometimes when I'm feeling bad about myself, I imagine what my dog would say about me at a dogs-only cocktail party where everyone is standing around talking about their owners, and it's honestly just the best life hack.
2: Yeah.
1: Okay. Also, happy clappy, Emerson poll for governor, California governors. Javier Becerra leads the candidates with 19. Steve Hilton is at 17. I'm feeling.
2: And Steyer is also
1: hopeful.
2: At 17.
1: Yeah. I'm feeling hopeful. I'm feeling her. Oh, this one. Who said it's not just one poll? The five worst polls for any president on inflation, they all belong to Donald Trump. They've all occurred in the last month. What we're talking about here is the worst numbers ever. Joe Biden isn't in there. Jimmy Carter isn't in there.
2: Harry Ensign and John Berman.
1: That's not fair. We already played the soundbite. Well, I was trying to trick you.
2: You had me get it.
1: Okay, fine. The Iran war failed to end today by one vote. The vote has the same name on it every single time. Would you care to guess? John Fetterman. We got three Republicans, but not John Fetterman. Who thinks the president saying quiet piggy is hilarious and honest and refreshing or some...
3: Whatever.
2: I'm sorry, okay. He needs to wear a tie.
1: Okay. Rich in Indiana.
2: Put on some pants, for God's sake.
1: Put on some pants.
2: He's an effing adult.
1: Hello, Rich in Indiana. Hello.
4: Good morning, Stephanie.
1: Come on.
4: Peace and love.
1: Huh?
2: Peace and love, he said.
4: Peace and love?
1: Oh, yes, absolutely. Peace and love. Go ahead.
4: Well, there's a word out there that came my way. And it's the description of a phobia, and it kind of describes where we're at. Pistanthrophobia is the fear of being able to offer trust to another. And we're hearing about low trust environment, low trust in a negotiation, et cetera. So that concept is out there, and we're all bumping into it as we're out in the world too, you know, and they call us nuts because we're just too shy. You know, we're not getting along. You got to go along and get along. Go ahead now.
1: Okay.
4: And the reasoned response to the world now, I think, is pistanthrophobia. And it's a drag, but, you know, the truth hurts.
1: Yeah. Somebody was talking about, they said to their therapist, they're sad and stressed out all the time. And she said, honestly, I'd be worried about you if you weren't. It's just not a good time for, what's the term, Chris? You know, sentient beings.
2: Anything.
1: Sentient beings.
2: It's not a good time for anything.
1: Humans
2: really.
1: With empathy of any kind. Okay, so Mike Johnson, here we go again with the ballroom. Okay, he was asked about
5: it. Gas prices are up, inflation's up, Americans having some financial hardships across the country. That being said, is right now the right time for Congress to be prioritizing $1 billion for security apparatus in the White House, including $220 million for the East Wing ballroom, given the fact that President Trump had said it would be paid for by private donations?
6: Yeah, I think that's a gross misstatement of what's going on here. There's an urgent need for increased security measures.
1: Is there?
6: I mean, that is an objective fact, and it should be something that's bipartisan.
1: This makes, I know I've seen the polling, so I'm not taking crazy pills. This makes absolutely no sense to anybody.
2: No.
1: It's security.
2: Nobody
1: blah, blah,
2: this.
1: Blah. Mark Wayne. Mullen, yes. Mark Wayne, Ricky Bobby,
2: uh-huh.
1: Colby Carrington, Mullen.
2: Yes.
1: Said that Congress needs to fund security aspects of Trump's ballroom because the Secret Service is prohibited from using private funds for that purpose.
2: What?
1: That's a new one. They come up with a new one every day.
2: Where's that?
1: So they're asking for $1 billion.
2: That's
1: when
2: excessive.
1: We can't afford groceries or gas.
2: Right.
1: It is okay. So what do you call it? Yeah, White House pressures GOP to add to $1 billion for ballroom security. How do we get through 250 years without a right? Okay. Things aren't looking easier over in the House, though there's a growing number of Republicans complaining its inclusion sends a tone-deaf message as voters struggle with higher gas and grocery prices. It's a bad look. It's a bad timing, said one House Republican, granted anonymity, because, of course, they have to because they're all cowards.
2: Yeah.
1: But that's all they're worried about, Chris. Not that it actually is bad. It's a bad look for the midterms. And it's just... We'll see. Mike Johnson hinted at the Senate dropping the ballroom from the ICE funding bill, but I'm not sure. It's feeling very let them eat cakey French revolution-y, isn't
2: yeah,
1: it?
2: Yeah.
1: All right. Dana Goldberg is next.

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1: And take care, people.
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3: We are getting into territory where even if the strait does reopen, it could be beyond a year for gas prices to fully normalize back to their pre-war levels.
4: Nearly half of Americans are cutting back on driving and other expenses due to soaring gas prices.
5: We're likely to see really significant health impacts from these nutrient changes.
4: Rising CO2 levels reduce nutritional content of plants, studies show. Plus,
6: from this tragedy, an immense irony is unfolding.
4: The Iran war really is fueling a renewable energy boom, just not here.
7: All of that irony and more straight ahead from BradBlog.com. I'm Brad Friedman.
4: And I'm Desi Doyen.
7: Stand by for 6 minutes of independent green news, politics, analysis, and snarky comment.
6: Those who fought to keep the world hooked on fossil fuels are inadvertently supercharging the global renewables boom.
7: Finally, something Trump didn't suck at. This is your Green News Report. Okay, Desi Doyen, I don't know what your lead story here is about. I understand that the war has been terminated, according to Donald Trump last Friday. So what fake news do you have for us today?
4: Oh, I only wish that that were true. Oh. As Donald Trump's war on Iran drags on, fuel prices in the U.S., including diesel, are hitting new highs nationally. That is forcing Americans to make difficult choices. According to a new ABC News poll, nearly half of Americans say they are cutting back on driving or cutting out other household expenses to make ends meet. Mm. Goldman Sachs projects that if the Strait of Hormuz is not reopened by July, global oil prices will not return to pre-war levels before 2028, even in a best-case scenario.
7: 2028.
4: Yes, that likely means more price surges and more major economic impacts to come. And with 30% of the world's fertilizer supply also bottlenecked in the Strait of Hormuz, Reuters reports that the International Grains Council and other agricultural organizations have cut their forecasts for next year's harvests, that's crop yields, in 2027. Another food supply warning, but this one results from humanity's burning of fossil fuels. A new analysis confirms previous research showing that rising carbon dioxide in the atmosphere is making food crops less nutritious. CO2 is necessary for plants to grow, but too much CO2 is like junk food, making it difficult for plants to obtain nutrients, causing mineral deficiencies that reduce the nutritional value of humanity's most important crops. Today, rice, wheat, beans, peanuts, chickpeas, and many other crops contain lower levels of protein, iron, and other essential vitamins and minerals than they did just a generation ago. Experts warn of the increased risk of hunger and life-threatening nutritional deficiencies around the world as CO2 levels continue to rise due to humanity's activities.
7: I don't understand. All of these climate deniers over on Fox News told me that more CO2 would be great. It grows more plants. Everything will be much better with more CO2.
4: Yeah, too much CO2 is plant food like candy is food.
7: Well, I do like candy.
4: Some better news. It is still early yet, but data from around the world increasingly show that the Iran war really is resulting in permanent demand destruction for fossil fuels as governments look to speed up electrification of their economies and secure new domestic energy supplies, primarily renewable energy and storage. And consumers are doing so, too. The Financial Times reports that EV ownership has hit a tipping point in China and many other parts of the world. world, with people buying more electric cars than gas. Demand for rooftop solar is surging in Europe. In the UK, solar panels are now being installed on average every 3 minutes since the Iran conflict began. A surge in rooftop solar begun in the last fossil fuel crisis has helped Pakistan and Spain weather the economic impacts. And Simon Steele, the executive secretary of the United Nations climate talks, relished the irony at a planning meeting for this year's upcoming summit.
6: From this tragedy, an immense irony is unfolding. Those who fought to keep the world hooked on fossil fuels are inadvertently supercharging the global renewables boom. And this latest crisis has made the economic logic of renewables impossible to ignore. Renewables offer safer, cheaper, cleaner energy that can't be held captive by narrow shipping straits or global conflicts.
7: Irony indeed. For much more on all of these stories and the ones we couldn't get to today, check out our website at greennews.bradblog.com. I'm Brad Friedman.
4: And I'm Desi Doyen.
7: And this has been your Green News Report.
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0: only is the regime over there still in place, not only do they still have their nuclear material, but U.S. intelligence now says Iran has retained roughly 70% of its pre-war missile stockpile, 90% of its underground missile storage and launch facilities, and access to 30 of the 33 missile sites along the Strait of Hormuz, which means I have to update my long-suffering segment. Hormuz news you can use. A trillion misused. Stockpiles barely reduced. I am the walrus cuckoo-ca-choos. To be honest, we are running out of rhymes.
1: Ay, ay, ay. All right, look, everything's better, though.
2: You know, wild pack of juice. Here's Dana Goldberg.
3: Yeah. Goldberg's here. Goldberg.
2: One of the top five funniest lesbians in America.

0: fresh from her triumph at the El Rey Theater with just Sir John Fugelsang, Alison Gill, Jean Smart, Lisa Loeb, on and on. I hear you were a triumph.
1: It was a phenomenal night. I'd like to say I did my job, and I did it well.
2: And you always do it well. You are an excellent host.
0: Well, my point is, Rochester, Sister Sleaze commands you. Is this May 17th, right?
1: Yeah, Sunday night.
0: One show only.
2: Yeah.
1: One show only.
0: Do it.
1: And we're doing a talk back after with Q&A with V. Esper from Under the Desk News. So I have my long show, and then we have this Q&A with someone who I'm sure a lot of people listening love and get their news from.
0: Oh, fantastic. And also, I can't get enough of your posts about your mommy. You said Happy Mother's Day to my amazing mom. she's just seriously so adorable. I just want to carry her around.
1: For those of you that don't follow me on Instagram, it is DG Comedy. My mother is handing a dollar bill to her first drag queen at a drag brunch, and the smile on her face is the best thing in the world.
0: Oh, Lord. All right, so we are presently, Trump is in the middle of being a huge international embarrassment over in China. Yeah. He is already asleep. I don't know if you've been keeping up. There's already video of him. Heaping praise on President, saying it's an honor to be a friend. God, can I just say, Dana, I said to Chris earlier, he's sort of gay. How much he loves dictators. He's just really slobbery about
1: that
0: it.
1: Word, yeah.
0: Yeah.
1: Hmm. Yeah. Well, it starts with, the root of word of that is also if he's a little bit gay.
0: He puts the in dictator? Yeah. Is that what you're saying?
1: Yeah. Especially because he just had this 60 Minutes interview where they were like, China's basically infiltrated our grid and our water. And he's like, yeah, but we do that to them too. And I think it would just be better if we worked together. I'm like, what is going on?
0: He's such an idiot. He doesn't know who our friends and who our enemies are.
2: They flatter him. That's why he thinks they're friends.
0: They give him a big boy parade and he's like, ooh. But he's literally like, yesterday he's like, you're a great leader. I say it to everybody, you're a great leader. Sometimes people don't like me saying, but I say it anyway because it's true. I only say the truth. That's what.
2: Did he open that up by saying he says this to everybody?
0: Yes. He said, there are those who say maybe this will be the biggest summit ever. I can say in the United States, people aren't talking about any. Oh, no, we are. About gas prices, the Epstein files, blah, blah, blah.
1: ICE, all of the horrible things that are happening. The fact that we're now 60th in, I think, civil rights in the list, I have no idea.
0: Yeah. But we were saying, you can almost like clockwork, he's probably going to give up Taiwan. I mean, he's just the worst negotiator in the world. He is desperate to get to have them help him get out of this mess he created in Iran, right?
1: Absolutely, absolutely. And I mean, think about all the times he sat up on the podium and said, China's the problem. Yeah. Like, all of this stuff is on tape. We just forget all of that?
0: Yeah. Oh, no, exactly. Yes, he basked in the... First of all, did they put kids in front of him? I'm just saying, have they... They not read the Epstein files?
1: Yeah.
0: Okay. Yes, he said. The Chinese president knows what President Trump wants. He knows he wants a show, and he knows he's getting one. I mean, he's so easily duped and flattered, right?
1: It's embarrassing. And no, Pappy. I mean, it's embarrassing. Pappy's demented, and I mean, I think if anyone in that state went into somewhere and all of a sudden there was all this fanfare for them, they would feel like they were the president of the United States when we know it's Stephen Miller. I mean, that's basically what we're dealing with.
0: Did I hear Stephen Miller's being sidelined though? Have you heard that?
2: Yes, I did.
0: It couldn't happen to a nicer Nazi. I would just be, but again, just because he doesn't play well, because his image is hurting them politically.
1: Yeah. Nobody likes him internally either. I'm sure at some point that this was going to happen.
2: Yeah. All the ICE stuff was his idea, and all of that stuff made the president look bad.
0: Yeah.
2: So,
0: and they never cared. And I say this all the time about what's right or wrong. It's just, it makes them look bad.
2: Yeah.
0: And it's not polling well. Right?
1: 100%.
0: Yeah. Speaking of which, this was a CNN anchor said, breaking just moments ago, a new brutal report on wholesale inflation, way, way worse than expected. You can see the month-to-month increase at 1.4%. That's much more than was expected. On an annualized basis, it's at 6%. And Harry Anton-I-Love was caught on a hot mic going, Jesus. And he said, so Berman said this after consumer inflation just surged to the highest level in 3 years. So we've been talking about inflation. We've been talking about the president's approval on it, which is not good. Enten, no. Berman, our new poll shows people are very unhappy with the economy, with inflation, with his handling of inflation. On a historical perspective, though, how much don't they like how he's handling it? Anton went to say his approval rating on inflation is the ugliest numbers I have ever seen. So just in the last month, Trump had the five worst inflation polls of any president in history.
1: That's impressive. He's not bragging about that one, is he?
0: Yeah, you got to give
1: impressive.
0: It. You got to. But I'm just looking at this number. Annual wholesale inflation rate surges to 6%. I mean, I'm not good with math, frankly, numbers, but I just know what's happening when I go to the grocery store or the gas pump, right?
1: Also, yeah, and I'm sure you covered it, but that whole interview where he was like, I don't care about right. the American people.
0: Not even
1: and
0: a little bit. I don't
1: not
0: think
1: even
0: about
1: a little bit. And then J.D. Vance going, I don't think he said that. And if he did, there's got to be context. I'm like, you look like a moron right now.
0: Yeah.
1: It is on tape with him saying, I don't care a little bit. All I care about is they don't have a weapon.
0: Oh, one Republican just went on TV and said, no, what he meant is he does care about the American people. It's, oh, the opposite. Oh, I see. Opposite of what
2: Fetterman just basically said that same thing.
0: Oh, God. What is the point of Fetterman?
2: Yeah.
0: I don't. Dana, can we? Okay, so I guess he was on Bill Maher. I can't abide. I haven't watched it in years and years.
2: Yeah, but he was on the podcast. He was on Club Random.
0: But they were literally yucking it up about, you know, really liking Trump's honesty, that it's so refreshing, and particularly the quiet piggy thing. And I'm like, what world are we living in?
1: So disgusting. I feel like we lose one of, you know, our senators. Before it was cinema, where all of a sudden cinema was going to the other side. Like, I feel like there's always one Trojan horse in the last few cycles of senators that we thought we could count on, and we just can't.
0: Yeah, he's the reason we're still in Iran. We got three Republican senators on our side,
1: did.
0: And Fetterman voted against it. It's
1: I mean, two of them I don't think are running for re-election. I don't know if Rand Paul is, but we know Murkowski's not.
2: Right.
1: And Collins is in trouble. So they have enough votes to come out and be like, oh, we're in with the Democrats to make themselves look good, to try and not lose Maine, and it's not going to work. I don't think it's going to work this time. I'm hoping.
0: Yeah. So speaking of comedians, join our discussion about the what was it, the Kevin Hart roast?
1: I was saying, Dan, I guess
0: not a fan in general of roast humor.
1: Yeah,
0: it's just so effing mean that, and I feel like this started with Trump. There's just a meanness bar that is, you know, they're joking about the woman's husband committing suicide and Charlie Kirk getting shot in the neck. And, you know, what was the other one?
1: It was the George Floyd joke that was completely.
0: Oh, the George Floyd. Oh, hilarious. He's in hell. He's laughing so hard he can't breathe. I'm like, that's just never funny. I don't care if you're right or left wing.
1: I agree with you. And I also think that Tony Hinchcliffe specifically just took the opportunity to tell one of his racist jokes. It really wasn't funny. It wasn't well written. And it wasn't even about Kevin Hart. And that's what a roast is. It is comedians within their group roasting each other. When you start telling jokes about people who are not in the room,
2: right?
1: Even if it's Charlie Kirk, and who are not alive and who were killed by police because of racist brutality, that is a different story. And it's always a white comic. That, I mean, I don't know what Tony is completely, but he's definitely not part of that community. And so I just don't like him. Shane Gillis, I think, is a washed. I don't know why they're giving these two guys platforms unless it's to appear balanced in Netflix, where they're like, ooh, look at the MAGA Republican comics we have with all of these black people. They got invited to the barbecue. No, they didn't. They didn't get invited to the cookout. They have a contract.
0: Well, and I always was saying to Chris that I always felt there's such an undertone of homophobia in all the jokes. Like, that's
1: for sure.
0: Always the joke about a guy is that, you know, and the general, they're guys that are not gay, but that's supposed to be aha so funny.
1: That's the other thing. You told jokes about all kinds of people on the stage. There wasn't a gay comic on that stage. There was not one gay comic on that stage with all the homophobic material that was going on. I think Chelsea pointed that out, and even Chelsea Handler was like, I don't like these things, and that's why she tried to go higher with going after these people instead of taking pot shots at their, you know, personally at them.
0: Right.
1: But she also has a great sense of humor. If you pan to Tony during that roast, he can't handle one
0: can't.
1: Joke about him.
0: Especially from a woman. No, I thought she was great. I think Nikki Glaser is great. Like, it's not, I'm not, you know, you and I are prudes. We're comedians. It's not like I go, oh, I'm so offended by everything. But, you know.
1: A well-written joke is a well-written joke that you and
2: absolutely.
1: I can appreciate. The joke about George Floyd wasn't a well-written joke. It was low-hanging fruit, and he was just an opportunity for Tony, who did the racist jokes at the RNC or whatever Trump rally it was. that's the same comedian. He just likes to take the opportunity to either be a shock comedian or he is deeply racist.
2: Well, it's punching down. It's punching down.
0: And I thought Chelsea Handler kind of confronted his racism, not just, I mean, his anti-Semitism, but also his anti-Asian. Isn't it's Asian jokes that he got fired from SNL for?
1: I think. Was Shane McGillis. That was Shane.
0: Oh, Shane. I'm sorry. I don't know who she was talking about, but she was, you know.
1: That was who she was talking to, Shane. Yeah, and that's why he got fired.
0: Yeah. But, you know, she was saying, you know, there's, I don't know if you know, because I think they called her a Zionist. And she said, I don't know if you know there's a difference between Zionism and Judaism, but, you know, you probably don't know the difference between, and she was saying two different Asian cultures, because, you know, so you could use your favorite slur against both of them or whatever. Yeah. So, yeah. But it's just like, it's that theme, Dana, that we always talk, it's always punching down to me. They're always punching down.
1: And it's writers, you know, and I was watching a podcast with a black comedian. He looked at the list of writers. Most of them are white, writing jokes for black comics. Like, the roast of
0: Chase. Michael Chase said that. Yeah.
1: Yeah, they're not, like, on the spot having fun with their buddies. Now everything's scripted out. People are reading teleprompters.
0: Yeah. Yeah. No, I think that's why Michael Che didn't go. I think he was... anyway.
1: Probably a really good choice, decision at this this point.
0: Yeah. We were saying that someone always, like, has to be mean and go, like, oh, you do fart jokes in your basement and Tony Hinchcliffe has a Netflix. Like, I'm not, you know, denying there's an audience for really mean right-wing comedy. I'm sure there is, you know.
2: Would you do a Netflix special?
1: Also, there's something and there's worth in actually changing the world and making a difference and helping people keep their sanity during this time. And that's what we're doing.
0: Yeah.
1: Tony's got his audience. That's fine.
0: Right.
1: We're actually defending this country from Tony's audience.
0: Right. Right. Yeah, exactly. All the people in our wall. I mean,
1: and
0: they
1: I know
0: punch up,
1: but,
0: you know. Yeah exactly. Yeah. All right. 19. That's why it is essential that you support the Daily Beans and DG Comedy on all the socials. 19 minutes after the hour, this portion of the show brought to you by me and my medical emergency kit. I'm going on vacation, going on the road, right? We're all taking our vacation soon.
2: Yeah.
0: Right? You know you're going to get sick on the road.
2: Yeah, boy.
0: On the holidays. 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

0: quick reality check. 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

0: Yes, it is the Stephanie Miller Show. Oh, here's a not-so-fun fact. Bedford said Obama survived at least 11 assassination attempts. You don't remember because they were handled with professionalism and weren't turned into publicity stunts. Dan, it's kind of stunning, actually, even the degree of the MAGA base that thinks this latest thing was staged. I mean, that just goes to show you the trust in this government across the political spectrum. I mean, and there's parts of me when I look at that and Butler, I'm like, are they just, I can understand when people go, are they just that incompetent or are they complicit?
1: Either way, it's completely unacceptable. I mean, one of them is definitely worse than being complicit with two-stage, you know, assassination attempts, but also them allowing someone to get that close to the president, not checking perimeters. I mean, there was a canine unit talking to this guy before he ran out of a stairwell with a giant gun.
0: Yeah. Yeah, I mean, so you can understand how people, you know, I mean, we always feel like we have to say we're not a conspiracy theorist, but, you know, I mean, it's just, it is weird, like, as Chris said, that they just immediately had an ad for the ballroom ready to go. Like, you know,
1: all the right-wing influencers, like, all of them tweeting at the exact same time. Yeah, that looks suspicious.
0: Yeah, which, and again, nobody in mainstream media, it's like, well, so the president would have to be like a mobile ballroom that he goes everywhere in, because otherwise, like, it makes no sense, right? The rest of the White House is, you know.
1: That's what I was going to say. Why it's okay if the rest of the White House, where people live, are apparently not as safe as a ballroom?
0: Right.
1: Or is it just because it's above your bunker?
0: Right. Yeah, where all the, you know, he's on the golf course every other week. Oh, my God. Doug Burgum, don't you miss the Burgum

0: Okay. Can I just, of all the dumbassery they engage in, the whole that solar doesn't work when the sun goes down has got to be the stupidest part of the stupidest timeline ever. But
1: the Lazard analysis that suggests that this is the cheapest form of energy, all of these projects you're describing in Nevada have one thing in common. When the sun goes down, they produce zero electricity.
2: Mr. Chairman, I request unanimous consent to enter into the record this amazing new technology that apparently the secretary is unaware of. It's a battery. China's figured it out. That's why they're cleaning our clock on clean energy, but I want to enter that into the record.
3: Yeah.
0: The same thing. Like, how many times has Trump gone, oh, the wind isn't blowing, and so Melania's like, darling, we can't watch TV, the wind's not blowing. It's like, it's just, I'm just curious if they will do a study on how much lower our IQ has gotten just being exposed to this for this many years.
4: I think there's definitely some material there for sure.
0: Right.
4: This, the mention of China, it just, I know we were going back to this in the interview with Trump. He also was basically like, we need a partnership because they have things that they make that we don't want to make here, like undergarments, and then we'll make all of the chips. I'm like, that's what he thinks of them, that there are a bunch of people in sweatshops making soccer balls and shoes for children. Like, that's what he thinks of the Chinese workers, and that we are somehow so advanced here in America that we should have 90% of the chip industry in the next, what did he say, 2 years? So it's insane.
0: Do they really not know that wind and solar are stored in batteries?
4: I know. No,
0: I don't think they do. Okay.
3: Elon Musk makes those batteries.
0: Yes.
3: You hang on the side of your house where you store all the power that you've collected during the day.
0: And Trump just says no one else does it. And to your point, Dana, he's in China where they're way ahead of us. Of course, he goes, they don't do wind. It's stupid. No one does wind. He's like, what? Like, okay.
3: They do the most wind of anybody on Earth.
0: Yeah. All right. One more. Doug Burgum.
5: My understanding of the federal procurement rules is that a no-bid contract is reserved for situations where, quote, any delay would cause serious injury to the government. What is your proposition is what? That there'd be serious injury to the government if this company didn't get the $13 million contract to do this particular project right now?
1: We had 19 fountains across the city that didn't work.
5: That's
1: 82
5: the serious
1: homeless sites,
5: injury 1,000. To the government?
0: And by the way, a lot of people, I don't know, construction, but a lot of people are like, you don't paint granite. Like, you know, there's already all these flaws and bubbling in what he's trying to do to the reflecting pool that was a no-bid contract to his buddy. I mean,
4: yeah, that whole thing. And now he's upset with him because he's in all of the bubbles and all of the things. Every single person he hires is incompetent. That was supposedly.
6: I'm Rick Smith, and this is Labor History in Two. On this day in labor history, the year was 1938. That was the day the Keene Mountain coal mine exploded near Grundy, Virginia. Described as a flame-belching volcano, the explosion killed 45 and injured 3 more. It is considered one of the worst mining disasters in the history of Virginia. One surviving miner described the scene saying, quote, I saw coal-carrying cars, motors, slate, and timbers spouted as if from a cannon. The state mine inspector determined the miners had been killed instantly. The mine had just opened the year before and produced 40 railroad cars of coal a day. But the mine was also owned by the Red Jacket Coal Company. In Mingo County, West Virginia, years earlier, Red Jacket had been a key player in keeping the UMWA out, making its employees sign yellow dog contracts and winning injunctions against union organizing. As a member of the Williamson Coal Operators Association, Red Jacket contributed to the hostile anti-union environment that created the conditions for the Matewan Massacre and the Battle of Blair Mountain in the early 20s. They called in Baldwin Phelps detectives to start evicting Matewan strikers from company housing. In the aftermath of the 1938 explosion, new mine safety regulations were demanded. The inspectors were finally given the legal right to conduct inspections over the protest of mine owners in 1941. However, there was no power to enforce the new regulations. The Phipps family commemorated the disaster in its 1965 song, Red Jacket.

0: And this didn't happen to someone unfamiliar with the system. It happened to someone who spent decades working inside it. Welcome to Code WAC, where we break down how healthcare really works in America and what it means for you and your family. 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Since retiring, he's turned his attention to healthcare system reform, authoring the e-books Unnecessary Deaths and Hostile Takeover, How Wall Street and Congress Hijacked American Healthcare, and How We Can Take It Back.
1: I had a set of specialized diagnostic tests at a cancer center in Seattle. 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
2: wow,
1: it was a total shock. 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And what struck me that after even decades of healthcare experience, it was difficult to understand what and why I was charged, how that price was determined. The experience made something very clear. Billing operates in a different system than care, and patients are largely outside that system.
0: 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Until next time, stay healthy.
3: SAMHSA.gov.

0: I don't know the context in which he made that comment, but I can tell you the president thinks about Americans' financial situations. I talk to him on average twice a day, sometimes three or four times a day. Mm. We talk about it constantly. Mm. He's laser-focused on trying to resolve the conflict in Iran.
1: Is he?
0: Because if we get the Strait of Hormuz, when we get the Strait of Hormuz reopened, that will alleviate a lot of pressure with gas prices and other things in the economy.
1: If only we hadn't done this stupid thing in the first place. Yeah, remember when it was just open?
2: And Trump and Mike Johnson seem to think that the prices will immediately drop.
1: Yeah, and they won't.
2: They always rise like a rocket and come down like a feather.
1: Yeah. And we were saying, Dan, like, Iran, just if you like watch Chris. These Lego videos, they know the politics here better than, you know, probably Trump understands in terms of, you know they can keep the Strait closed, they can keep prices up, inflation up, because it's going to hurt him politically.
3: I don't hope that they do, but anything we can have to the midterms where the American public who voted for Republicans are being hurt by this in a way financially, that they'll actually care about it. It's a subject that actually hits home with them. I hope it does. I hope it's close enough to the midterms that their short-term memory doesn't forget.
1: Yeah. Well, that's the thing I'm worried about is, you know, Trump is the reality TV, like, stunt president. So, like, what is he planning?
3: You know,
1: what political stunts that I hope people don't fall for? We were talking about this big, beautiful bill, whatever they call it. Like, they deliberately, Republicans set a lot of the worst pain. If you think you're in pain now, the worst pain after the midterms, you know.
3: That, intentionally, in case they lose the House or the Senate, that way when things, if they do go bad, because all of the things they're implementing that'll happen then, they can go, look at this, the Democrats got the House back, and look how expensive XYZ is.
1: Yeah, exactly. They're all just, and Representative Troy Downing, don't know who he is, Republican of Montana. It's just these talking points about we can't have a nuclear Iran. We didn't have a nuclear Iran. We're talking about President Obama talking about how well the Iran deal was working. The fact that we're in this mess is just, it's astounding. But here they go with their...
4: I think this is what's lost in the messaging. And I don't discount the fact that Americans are struggling right now with some price increases. But the world can't afford to have a nuclear Iran. We can't afford it. And we all believe that we're going to see everything resettle back to normal levels once we get past this.
1: Do we? No, is that what we
3: you
1: think?
3: Don't believe.
1: Exactly.
3: Unless they already have this mapped out, unless other people are in on this, and I'll put my little tinfoil hat on, that all of this is mapped out, where, yes, they're going to end it at a certain date. Yes, they're going to come to certain agreements. Until then, they're going to lose lives. They're going to hurt Americans, and they are just okay with that because it's part of the game.
1: Speaking of accountability, Chris, we knew this was going to happen. Somebody has posted video. Stephanie Miller admits to stealing a school bus in the 19.
2: Oh, yeah. Well,
1: shouldn't have said that.
2: You got a little chatty there.
1: I borrowed a school bus, Dana, when I was a camp counselor in college. I had to move all my stuff, my roommate and my stuff, back to USC. And so I borrowed the bus that we parked at our... They made you park it at your house. They shouldn't have given it to us, and they didn't want... Okay. All right. Watch, I'm probably going to get a call from the FBI.
2: Yeah.
3: What's the statute of limitations? How long ago?
1: I don't know. Yeah, I don't know. It was in 19...
2: Grand theft? I don't know.
1: It'd be 1982. I think I'm good.
2: I think that's a felony stuff.
1: Is it?
2: Yeah.
1: I didn't steal it. I borrowed it. I put it right back where I got it. Okay, Dana.
3: Yes.
1: This
3: Grand
1: is
3: Borrow Auto, is that a crime?
2: Yeah, Grand Borrow is not a thing.
1: Yeah, that's why there's not a movie Grand Borrow Auto. Thank you, Dana.
3: You're welcome.
1: Okay, so this is how you know Trump knows how bad things are, but every idea is, like, more desperate than the last. Trump just proposed a gas tax holiday. Experts say it's a bad idea for more reasons than you think. Everything he thinks of is a bad idea, but he's just so desperate, right, to try to, you know, spackle and, you know, whatever before the midterms. There's a few major problems from this plan become a reality. For one, Trump can't do this kind of federal gas tax pause on his own. It requires congressional approval. Experts are saying drivers would pay a price in the long run. Even if this federal gas tax pause were to become a reality, don't expect significantly lower gas prices. They're talking like a few cents, you know, first of all. Potential savings from the tax do not offset the high gas prices American drivers are experiencing. He noted the discount may actually lead to more demand and exacerbate price increases, and the billions in revenue from the federal gas tax is used toward the Highway Trust Fund, which go toward improving our roads and bridges. He has a way of creating even more problems. They find a months-long pause would lead to worse roads and in turn more wear and tear on your tires, risk of a flat tire. You might even have to buy more gas to get by on bumpier roads. When roads are well-maintained, people get better gas mileage, so you have to buy fewer gallons of gasoline. Ultimately, the most direct way to end soaring gas prices would be to end the war and open the strait. But do you see any plausible off-ramp right now?
3: No, they're about to rename this conflict so that they don't have to abide by the 60-day congressional approval. They're about to build the Epic Fury. That was a mission accomplished, and now we're going to come out with I don't know what they're going to
1: sledgehammer. It's called sledgehammer. Yeah.
3: So that he doesn't think he has to skip congressional approval. This isn't any. They don't have an off-ramp.
1: But it sounds cool and macho, doesn't it?
3: Oh yeah.
1: Yeah. Okay. And noted fishing aficionado Josh Hawley. Files to suspend the gas tax after calling Biden's same move in 2022 the dumbest thing I ever heard. They don't even care what hypocrites they get, right? And it is extraordinary how many of them are still blaming Biden for everything, including inflation, right?
3: Because they have to. Otherwise, they'd have to admit that they're supporting the guy who's causing all these problems. They have to. They have to stay to the script.
1: Yep. Speaking of dumb ideas, so alligator Alcatraz.
2: Yep.
1: So federal vendors are told that alligator Alcatraz is closing. Again, this was just one of their big, dumb ideas, but just because it was cruel.
3: Yeah.
1: that was the point was the cruelty, right? But it was always unworkable and dumb. And
3: dangerous.
1: Yes.
3: If there was flooding in Florida, there was no escape for the people that were detained there.
1: Yeah. Officials at the center told vendors there on the Tuesday afternoon it was closing. Earlier this year, it was reported that DHS had stiffed Florida on the $600 million bill to construct and operate the gulag.
2: Mm-hmm.
1: I mean, it's the same story with everything. Nobody gets paid, right? They're supposed to operate it on their own, and it's violating God knows how many human rights laws, right?
3: Yeah, those things, the data centers dealing water, I hate so much of what this, I like technology. I think there's a lot of good things with AI. There's a lot of horrible things. But these data centers and the destruction of our lands, I don't know, nature.
1: Yes,
3: thank you, Dana.
1: Nature. We still have that.
3: Yeah, it's heartbreaking.
1: Yeah. Where was I? I had another thought, but it left me. Okay. Speaking of alligator Alcatraz and ICE, judges have ruled against ICE 10,000 plus times, according to a new analysis. 10,000 losses. That's the Trump administration's track record in court as federal judges grapple with the way ICE agents have swept through major U.S. cities and detained thousands of people in support of Trump's aggressive deportation agenda. More than 10,000 times, judges have said those detentions, typically carried out with no opportunity for detainees to plead their case, were illegal. That's roughly 90% of all cases, a staggering rejection of a core piece of Trump's immigration agenda. Trump's unprecedented detention policy, which is also almost certainly headed to the Supreme Court, infuriated lower courts in ways no other modern issue has. It ruptured the relationship between the Justice Department and the judiciary, pitted the administration against itself, upended innumerable lives, not just of the people swept up, but of their spouses and children, many of whom were U.S. citizens. Mm-hmm. I mean, again, I always say, Dana, maybe it's because of my Nuremberg prosecutor dad, these are concentration camps. They didn't start with the gas chambers. A lot of these people have died of the lack of medical care, you name it, right?
3: Abuse. All of these people that, we found him. He had taken his own life in his cell. Okay, I don't believe you.
1: And when they talk about girls being pregnant, they were raped in detention centers. They just got pregnant like they were out partying.
3: Horrifying.
1: By the way, speaking of big dumb ideas in California.
2: Why are you pointing at me?
1: Because I don't know if you know what do you call it? What's the prison off the coast of San Francisco?
2: Alcatraz or San Quentin?
1: I don't know. Alcatraz. Weren't they talking about reopening that and making it a
3: prison? Yeah.
1: It's the dumbest idea ever.
2: I think that went by the wayside, though.
5: That was a while ago.
1: I thought I heard it again, that someone was there trying again. And I'm like, again, just a big, dumb idea that sounds tough. right? Yeah. It is completely unworkable, unbelievably expensive for the taxpayer. That's why they closed it in the first place, right? It's impossible to maintain.
3: Yeah. And I mean, the redoing of that, I've been there while it's been a museum in the last 10
2: crumbling.
3: Years. The amount of the amount of money that would have to go into that.
1: Yeah.
2: All of the structures there have been battered by the salt air for decades.
5: Well, the living conditions were also absolutely horrendous for the prison.
1: And not to mention, Sean Connery's not here to say, welcome to the Rock.
3: Exactly.
1: So
3: that's such a big part of it.
1: Yeah, what would be the point of it, really?
3: They could have him, like, just, you know, piped into the cells, though, like on a... like a big, you know, air horn.
1: Oh, that's true. Yeah, just like a just take it pre-recorded from what is was the name of that?
2: The
1: Con
2: Rock.
1: Air?
2: The Rock.
1: Oh, it was called The Rock?
2: Yeah.
1: Was it?
2: Yeah.
1: I mix up all those movies. Okay.
2: Con Air. No, I think that was another Sean Connery movie. But
1: yes.
2: Yeah.
1: Okay. Remember, 44 minutes after the hour, this portion of the Stephanie Miller Show brought to you by Incogni. When I say friends, I mean not like Dana Goldberg type friends, but these are, you know, professional friends.
2: Yeah.
1: Listen, spam text messages, deceptive emails, no good. How do they get your info? What has this happened?
2: I have no idea.
1: Data brokers sell it to them, Chris.
2: Oh, okay.
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1: That's right.
0: Fantastic.
2: An amazing lineup.
0: There you go.
1: And then Monday, Hal Sparks comes back.
0: Hal Sparks, sexy liberal, the OG sexy liberal,
1: that's right.
0: Back in the studio. So, Dana, we're obviously, all the polling looks great on the midterms, right? I mean, it's the White House deputy chief of staff, who's taking a leave of absence to lead Trump's midterm operation, laid out his strategy. He just said, it's always the strategy, attack, attack, attack. And when in doubt, attack some more. The best defense is a great offense. I keep saying we need to be ready for everything with all this voter suppression and gerrymandering. Hakeem Jeffries on this, on the midterms. Hakeem Jeffries yesterday.
3: Democrats are committed to launching a decisive and overwhelming response in advance of the 2028 election to ensure that it's the American people who are the ones who get to decide who's in the majority in the House, who's in the majority in the Senate, and ultimately in 2028, who gets elected as the next president of the United States of America.
2: Hope that's true, and I would love to know what that plan is.
0: Yeah, and one more.
3: We're going to win back control of the House. And the big fight will be what happens in between 2026 and 2028. Because we know this unprecedented assault on black political representation, the likes of which we have not seen since the Jim Crow era, the ghost of the Confederacy has afflicted the United States Supreme Court majority and is invading and haunting the nation right now, and we take that seriously.
0: Yeah, it has got to be a no-brainer that we have to expand the Supreme Court. We were saying South Carolina, they finally did the right thing and, not trying to erase Jim Clyburn and his district, but only not because it's the right thing to do, Dana, because they're like, we're afraid this is going to backfire on us.
2: Right. Yeah, and I think it's going to backfire in those other places. We've talked about it over and over and over. They've weakened so many very strong red districts that with the independent vote and even Republicans that are just tired of this crap, they're going to lose some seats they did not expect to lose. That is my hope, and I believe it to be true.
0: This is one of the things I'm always most concerned about, Dana, because I vote by mail. I don't know about you, but and I love our system out here. I mean, because it tells you immediately, your ballot's in the mail. Oh, we got your ballot. Your ballot's been counted. So if there's been any problem with your signature or whatever. But after years of baselessly casting vote by mail as a fraud magnet, Trump issued an executive order that would push USPS beyond delivering ballots and into the ballot of the business of deciding who gets one. That order has raised alarms inside the Postal Service over whether it can and should take on such a complicated and controversial role, especially when it may need help from Trump and Republicans to steady its finances. Under the order, the Postal Service would work with states to determine who can vote by mail and enforce that eligibility, flagging or rejecting ballots tied to people not on those lists. Even as the lawsuits move through federal court, the order directs the Postal Service to begin the first stage of implementation. Its rulemaking process by the end of May. So the Postal Service said it's begun that process, but current and former postal officials question whether a cash-strapped USPS can take on a sleeping new election role or whether its independent board could refuse. I mean, they are going to try everything, all of the above, to suppress the vote.
2: Also, the post office is a federal entity. The federal entity should not have anything to do with our elections. That is election meddling, in my opinion. And I don't think it should be legal. These states run the elections. A federal entity should not decide who gets ballots and who doesn't get ballots across the board. It just shouldn't be that way.
0: Yeah. So This is, did I miss a vindictive stack yesterday? It's hard to. Trump personally pushed the Justice Department to issue subpoenas to reporters covering the war in Iran in an effort to flush out their sources. I love this. He delivered the message on a sticky note, just with the word treason in Sharpie, placed a stack of printed articles he handed to Todd Blanche. After Blanche received the packet, the department issued several subpoenas. I mean, this is just, unless you're reporting glorious leaders, glorious wars going gloriously, right?
2: I mean, you're either going to get polygraphed by the FBI if you say he's a drunk, or you're going to get investigated by the President of the United States if you're actually saying the truth about the war in Iran. Like, it really is state run at this point, and it's fascist behavior. There's people that were not in full fascism. This is fascist behavior.
0: Yeah. And Kash Patel's hearing was like, tell me you're a belligerent defensive drunk without telling me you're a belligerent defensive drunk.
2: Oh, it was so reminiscent of Kavanaugh. It was so reminiscent of Kavanaugh when Kavanaugh accused the senator from Hawaii. Yeah.
0: Do you like beer? Do you like beer?
2: Yeah.
0: Yeah, I mean, challenging Chris Van Hollen to a drinking test. Somebody was like, what? Yeah. Ay, ay, ay. So I keep saying, too, we just, I know there's a lot, but we cannot let this go when we take back power. I know it's a lot of corruption. It's going on right under our noses in China now. I mean, that's all about self-dealing with these, you know, billionaires. And Eric's the first one off the plane. I'm like, ay, ay, ay.
2: Yeah.
0: Senate and House Republicans launched a investigation into whether pardons and commutations issued by Trump were driven by pay-to-play dynamics. Of course they were. I mean, this is just another layer of corruption that there's not enough time to talk about, that he obviously is handing out pardons, right? Among the pardons.
2: So are we not sure that Eric was first off the plane to make sure that no one was going to take an assassination attempt on the president in China?
0: You go first. It's because Daddy loves you best.
2: Just make sure everything's okay.
0: Because the sun would reflect off his teeth and any, you know, snipers would not be able to. Okay. Among the pardons being probed, those granted to the crypto guy, that guy, Zhao, is that his name, who pled guilty to money laundering, nursing home operator who was convicted of tax crime, entrepreneur Trevor Milton, sentenced to 4 years in prison after being convicted of lying to investors. I mean, it has just been a pardon palooza that mainstream media barely covers, right?
2: Yeah, it is. I mean, it's going to be a mess. I think he's given out more pardons than any president, and it's just going to be across the board. I wouldn't be surprised if it happens before the midterms, just because if they can't control it, like the amount of pardons you're going to see.
0: Yeah, yeah. Well, absolutely. I mean, you can tell people, they act like they know they're going to get a pardon. They act with impunity. We were just talking about this earlier. Are they sidelining Stephen Miller? I don't know if you've seen any of his. Oh, all right. We have his last appearance on Fox in the original German, but we'll get to that. But I don't know. They might, again, not because he's horrible, but because he's not playing well politically.
2: I think he's still in control of his True Social, though, because when you're talking about firing the staffer who corrected Mitch McConnell, that wasn't Trump's writing. That was definitely a Stephen Miller tweet.
0: DG Comedy, go see her Rochester this weekend. I love you, Dana Goldberg.
2: Love you all. I'll be out the next couple weeks, so I'll see you in a bit.
0: Okay.

0: What is that?
1: Oh, that? It's my time machine.
0: Does it work?
1: Sure. Just hit this button.
0: Whoa, dinosaurs. Cool.
1: Or we can go here.
0: Hey, that's Napoleon.
2: Oui.
1: Or we can go to the future.
0: Wow. Hey, you have this nice house. Do I have a nice house?
1: No, you didn't save any money. Always spent it on vacations and stuff.
0: If only there was a way I could go back in time and correct that bad habit.
1: Yep. Okay, the time machine is not real, but the saving thing is. 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
0: feedthepig.org. What does this crazy little button do?
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4: We are getting into territory where even if the strait does reopen, it could be beyond a year for gas prices to fully normalize back to their pre-war levels.
5: Nearly half of Americans are cutting back on driving and other expenses due to soaring gas prices.
6: We're likely to see really significant health impacts from these nutrient changes.
5: Rising CO2 levels reduce nutritional content of plants, studies show. 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
7: from this tragedy, an immense irony is unfolding.
5: The Iran war really is fueling a renewable energy boom, just not here.
8: All of that irony and more straight ahead from BradBlog.com. I'm Brad Friedman.
5: And I'm Desi Doyen.
8: Stand by for 6 minutes of independent green news, politics, analysis, and snarky comment.
7: Those who fought to keep the world hooked on fossil fuels are inadvertently supercharging the global renewables boom.
8: Finally, something Trump didn't suck at. This is your Green News Report. Okay, Desi Doyen, I don't know what your lead story here is about. I understand that the war has been terminated, according to Donald Trump last Friday. So what fake news do you have for us today?
5: Oh, I only wish that that were true.
8: Oh.
5: As Donald Trump's war on Iran drags on, fuel prices in the U.S., including diesel, are hitting new highs nationally. That is forcing Americans to make difficult choices. According to a new ABC News poll, nearly half of Americans say they are cutting back on driving or cutting out other household expenses to make ends meet.
8: Mm.
5: Goldman Sachs projects that if the Strait of Hormuz is not reopened by July, global oil prices will not return to pre-war levels before 2028, even in a best-case scenario.
8: 2028.
5: Yes, that likely means more price surges and more major economic impacts to come. And with 30% of the world's fertilizer supply also bottlenecked in the Strait of Hormuz, Reuters reports that the International Grains Council and other agricultural organizations have cut their forecasts for next year's harvests, that's crop yields, in 2027. Another food supply warning, but this one results from humanity's burning of fossil fuels. A new analysis confirms previous research showing that rising carbon dioxide in the atmosphere is making food crops less nutritious. CO2 is necessary for plants to grow, but too much CO2 is like junk food, making it difficult for plants to obtain nutrients, causing mineral deficiencies that reduce the nutritional value of humanity's most important crops. Today, rice, wheat, beans, peanuts, chickpeas, and many other crops contain lower levels of protein, iron, and other essential vitamins and minerals than they did just a generation ago. Experts warn of the increased risk of hunger and life-threatening nutritional deficiencies around the world as CO2 levels continue to rise due to humanity's activities.
8: I don't understand. All of these climate deniers over on Fox News told me that more CO2 would be great. It grows more plants. Everything will be much better with more CO2.
5: Yeah, too much CO2 is plant food like candy is food.
8: Well, I do like candy.
5: Some better news. It is still early yet, but data from around the world increasingly show that the Iran war really is resulting in permanent demand destruction for fossil fuels as governments look to speed up electrification of their economies and secure new domestic energy supplies, primarily renewable energy and storage. And consumers are doing so too. The Financial Times reports that EV ownership has hit a tipping point in China and many other parts of the world, with people buying more electric cars than gas. Demand for rooftop solar is surging in Europe. In the UK, solar panels are now being installed on average every 3 minutes since the Iran conflict began. A surge in rooftop solar begun in the last fossil fuel crisis has helped Pakistan and Spain weather the economic impact. And Simon Steele, the executive secretary of the United Nations climate talks, relished the irony at a planning meeting for this year's upcoming summit.
7: From this tragedy, an immense irony is unfolding. Those who fought to keep the world hooked on fossil fuels are inadvertently supercharging the global renewables boom. And this latest crisis has made the economic logic of renewables impossible to ignore. Renewables offer safer, cheaper, cleaner energy that can't be held captive by narrow shipping straits or global conflicts.
8: Irony indeed. For much more on all of these stories and the ones we couldn't get to today, check out our website at greennews.bradblog.com. I'm Brad Friedman.
5: And I'm Desi Doyen.
8: And this has been your Green News Report.
2: Isn't it ironic? 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

0: This is the Tom Hartman Program.
1: Well, top of the Thursday to you. Hope you're having a fine day. Did America just get humiliated in China, in Beijing? I'll tell you all about that in just a moment. Also, will the Supreme Court hand the Republican Party a $500 million midterm cash bonus? And did John Fetterman just hand Trump two massive wins in one day? Actually, he did. Why? In the second hour of our program, Phil Itner is going to drop by live from Ukraine. Russia is bombing American factories, and Donald Trump doesn't say anything at all. Ukraine bombed an American factory in Russia, and Donald Trump ordered Ukraine to stop. This is weird stuff. We'll talk to Phil about that. Also, why is Wall Street partying while working America drowns? In our third hour, J.D. Vance, if that's still his name, this is his third name now, yanks Medicaid money from California in a naked political hit job. And are Missouri Republicans about to soak working families with a tax bait and switch? Eight billionaires in Missouri. Looks like they're about to make out like billionaires. But my op-ed today over at HartmanReport.com. Did Xi welcome wealth, power, and corruption as Trump puts Taiwan on the table? Step into the Wayback Machine here and go back maybe 15 years or so. And on Fox News, this is during the Obama presidency. And on Fox News, they had this body language expert on who was, you know, all the time being interviewed. I don't know whatever happened to her. Maybe she's still on. I haven't watched Fox News in years. But one of the things, I remember watching a segment and thinking, oh, that's interesting. She said that when people shake hands, if both hands are vertical, you know, thumb up, little finger at the bottom, then that's a handshake among equals. If one person puts their hand palm down and the other person accepts that palm up, that means that the person who's putting palm down is dominant. And the person putting palm up is submissive. Now, Donald Trump knows this, right? He's been doing this power handshake thing for decades. He's very famous about it. He tries to grab people's hands and grow, you know, and he always tries to get his hand on top. Xi Jinping just did the reverse. Donald Trump tried to shake his hand with a power shake, and Xi just grabbed it and flipped it. And just took complete control of that situation physically. Now, this, by the way, follows the embarrassing meeting at the airport. Trump's plane, Air Force One, shows up at the airport. When Obama flew into Beijing back in 2009, President Xi came out and met his plane. But not yesterday. Now, when Trump arrived, President Xi was back having tea someplace in the Forbidden Palace or whatever, Forbidden City. And Trump got met by Hang Zheng, the ceremonial vice president, the guy with no power whatsoever, which was China's way of saying, we don't think you have any power either, Trump. And it gets worse. Before the meeting, the formal meeting even started, Donald Trump turned to Xi, the cameras are rolling, and said, you're a great leader. Sometimes people don't like me saying it, but I say it anyway because it's true. It's an honor to be your friend. And Xi just looked at him. He didn't say, oh, well, I'm glad you're my friend, or, you know, you're a great leader too. No, he just looked at him like, who is this gnat? And then in the formal, comments, Xi said, and I quote, the Taiwan question is the most important issue in China-U.S. relations. And if it's not handled properly, he said, quote, the two countries will have clashes and even conflicts, putting the entire relationship in great jeopardy. He then referenced Sparta, the Thucydides trap. Now, I've talked about this for years on this program. We've had conversations with, you know, political analysts and historians about it. This is a story that Thucydides identified, which is, and this had to do with Greece and Sparta back 3,000 years ago, which is where you've got two powers, and one is clearly dominant, the other one is clearly small compared to the dominant one. And the smaller power starts gaining power until they are at equal power. And when they are at equal power, according to Thucydides, the Greek philosopher and historian. When they are at equal power, war becomes almost inevitable. If the two cannot find ways to have their interests correspond rather than clash. Xi referenced this, and it's obvious what he was talking about. Trump didn't have a friggin' clue what Xi was talking about. The guy, you know, he hired other people to sit in for him during history class. The guy just said, excuse me, Trump just has no understanding of history or of, you know, great power dynamics or any of this stuff. So what happened was Xi says this, and Trump's response is basically, you know, and Xi added, by the way, he said, the whole world is watching our meeting, and the U.S. and China can meet global challenges together and provide more stability for the world. And what was Trump's response? He repeated, you're a great leader. It's an honor to be your friend. And then he added, the relationship between China and the USA is going to be better than ever before. Donald Trump is a, oh, and he also pointed to the billionaires in the room that he brought with him, you know, the CEO of BlackRock, the CEO of Boeing, Tim Cook, Elon Musk. And he said, they're here to pay respects to you, China. In other words, he groveled. He didn't say, no, we're going to defend Taiwan. He didn't say, you know, shove your Thucydides trap stuff up your behind. He didn't say we are going to defend democracy. He didn't bring up Jimmy Lai in Hong Kong, who's still in prison for having advocated democracy in Hong Kong, like he said he was going to do. None of that. Instead, he groveled. I mean, this is just dangerous stuff. Donald Trump has destroyed American credibility around the world. He has weakened our soft power by allowing this South African Nepo baby idiot to destroy USAID, thus weakening our soft power, you know, across Africa and South Asia. He's groveling in front of Xi when Russian missiles strike American companies, Boeing, in Ukraine. When Russian missiles strike American companies in Ukraine, Trump has literally not said a word. This has been going on for months. But when Ukraine struck an American-owned factory in Russia, Trump immediately said, oh, wait a minute, you can't do that. It's just amazing. Before he went, before he left for, pardon me, before he left for Ukraine or for China, excuse me, Trump said that he was going to discuss arms sales, American arms sales to Taiwan. This is something that, you know, Ronald Reagan had his 6 points. And one of them is we will never compromise on our arms sales to Taiwan with China. And Trump bragged before he left. He said, I'm going to have that discussion. It's one of the many things we'll be talking about. Xi would like me not to. No, Xi would love you to talk about that. You know, this is just astonishing how corrupt this man is, how corrupt. He brought his son along to hustle some business deals. Eric is there. I don't remember if Eric is Uday or Kusei. I think he's Kusei, right? This is just, we're abandoning American power. We're abandoning America's position in the world. The Taiwanese have to be scared to death right now about what's going on. I mean, Grandpa, who's losing it, who's falling asleep, whose hands are all covered with bruises, presumably from the anti-Alzheimer's drugs they're giving him by infusion. But who knows? Raja Krishnamurthy, a congressman, has introduced the Six Assurances to Taiwan Act that would codify Reagan's Six Assurances into binding federal law. We need this to stop Trump from selling out Taiwan. So if you, my project for the day is call your member of Congress at 202-224-3121 and tell him to support Raja Krishnamurthy's Six Assurances to Taiwan Act. It's in both the House and the Senate. In the House, it's House Bill 3452. In the Senate, it's Senate Bill 3208. But you don't need the numbers. You can just say support Raja Krishnamurthy's Taiwan, six assurances to Taiwan.
0: This is the Tom Hartman Program.
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Will the past the hours, will the Supreme Court hand the GOP a $500 million midterm cash bomb? This is mind-boggling. A ruling out of the Supreme Court could land any day now that will let political parties spend unlimited amounts of cash in lockstep with their candidates. The case is called NRSC versus FEC, and one of the plaintiffs who launched it back in 2022 is the guy who's now the vice president, J.D. Vance. If the court's hard right majority strikes down coordinated party expenditure limits, Republicans could pour hundreds of millions, perhaps billions, into races, working hand in glove with their nominees. Senator Cory Booker warned in an amicus brief with the court that Citizens United already, quote, opened the floodgates to billions in dark money, end quote. Now that same court is poised to blow the doors off. Party committees would suddenly rival super PACs as the favorite launching pad for billionaire cash, with a ruling expected just months before voters head to the polls in November. This is mind-boggling. Meanwhile, why did John Fetterman just hand Trump two massive wins in one day? Yesterday, Pennsylvania Democrat John Fetterman cast the deciding vote to kill a war powers resolution that would have reined in Trump's illegal war on Iran. It's the seventh time he's broken with the Democratic Party on Iran since the bombing began. Three Republicans crossed over to back the measure. It would have forced Trump to stop the war. Fetterman was the only Democrat to vote against it, and the resolution failed 49 to 50 by a single vote, his vote. Hours later, Fetterman joined every Senate Republican to confirm Kevin Warsh as the new Fed Reserve Chair. Senator Elizabeth Warren said Trump nominated Warsh to be his sock puppet so he can crank down interest rates from the Oval Office. Fetterman claims he'd make a lousy Republican, but his voting record says otherwise. He's the senator Trump openly calls his favorite he's my favorite Democrat. And Pennsylvania voters are watching. You know, every cycle, Republicans find one or two Democrats that they can corrupt. You know, there was a time when it was the former Democratic nominee for vice president. You know, from the senator from Connecticut. It's just incredible. You know, who blew up Obamacare? Who killed the public option in Obamacare? And now we've got the senator from Pennsylvania, who is going along with Republicans on this. Pardon me. It's mind-boggling. And then, of course, it was, Manchin and Sinema before that. So, good old Joe, and now we've got good old John. Incredible. 27 minutes past the hour. So what's on your mind? I'll pick up your calls on the other side of the break. Stay with us.

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1: 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Are we looking at war with China? 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
2: I'm Rick Smith, and this is Labor History in Two. On this day in labor history, the year was 1938. That was the day the Keene Mountain coal mine exploded near Grundy, Virginia. Described as a flame-belching volcano, the explosion killed 45 and injured three more. It is considered one of the worst mining disasters in the history of Virginia. One surviving miner described the scene saying, quote, "I saw coal-carrying cars, motors, slate, and timbers spouted as if from a cannon." The state mine inspector determined the miners had been killed instantly. The mine had just opened the year before and produced 40 railroad cars of coal a day. But the mine was also owned by the Red Jacket Coal Company. In Mingo County, West Virginia, years earlier, Red Jacket had been a key player in keeping the UMWA out, making its employees sign yellow dog contracts and winning injunctions against union organizing. As a member of the Williamson Coal Operators Association, Red Jacket contributed to the hostile anti-union environment that created the conditions for the Matewan Massacre and the Battle of Blair Mountain in the early 20s. They called in Baldwin Phelps detectives to start evicting Matewan strikers from company housing. In the aftermath of the 1938 explosion, new mine safety regulations were demanded. The inspectors were finally given the legal right to conduct inspections over the protest of mine owners in 1941. However, there was no power to enforce the new regulations. The Phipps family commemorated the disaster in its 1965 song, Red Jacket.

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0: Or seen on that sad Friday night.
2: A $31,000 medical bill, a four-week delay for a critical test. And this didn't happen to someone unfamiliar with the system. It happened to someone who spent decades working inside it. Welcome to Code WAC, where we break down how healthcare really works in America and what it means for you and your family. 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Our guest is Bob Coleman, a retired healthcare professional who spent more than 40 years serving veterans through the U.S. Department of Veterans Affairs as a clinical pharmacist, medical informatics,

0: geneticist and researcher. 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Since retiring, he's turned his attention to healthcare system reform, authoring the e-books Unnecessary Deaths and Hostile Takeover, How Wall Street and Congress Hijacked American Healthcare and How We Can Take It Back.
1: I had a set of specialized diagnostic tests at a cancer center in Seattle. And what I expected was, and led to believe, was my insurance would cover the cost. 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
2: wow,
1: it was a total shock. There essentially was no transparency beforehand and no simple explanation afterwards. And what struck me that after even decades of healthcare experience, it was difficult to understand what and why I was charged, how that price was determined. The experience made something very clear. Billing operates in a different system than care, and patients are largely outside that system.
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0: Welcome back. 34 minutes past the hour, picking up your calls here. CC in Northbrook, Illinois. Hey, CC, what's up?
1: Well, I was reading your article this morning. It's the title, Trump Puts Taiwan on the Table.
0: Mm-hmm.
1: And I couldn't even really get through it, Tom. It's just that disturbing. It's a good article. I'm embarrassed to be an American.
0: Yeah.
1: And
0: welcome to the club.
1: Yeah, Republicans have an Alzheimer's patient just selling the country for parts. And the system of America, I think, Tom, needs to be just, well, he's tearing it down. It's going to have to be rebuilt. And this is just January 6th, part two. So he's just tearing it down. As you said, we've lost all credibility all out the world. The China president is just going to eat his lunch. It's embarrassing. I know we can't change horses in the middle of the race with our leadership. But when we get to that point, when Democrats get back on their feet, the system's going to have to be rebuilt, including the Democratic Party.
0: If there's
1: money in politics, the ones who's taking all this PAC money, and Cory Booker comes to my mind off the top. I don't know, but we need a list of who in the Democratic Party takes the most money, or just a list. Now, that doesn't make them necessarily corrupt. It's just the way the system is built right now, thanks to the Supreme Court.
0: Yep.
1: But my main thing, Tom, is I'm embarrassed. Alzheimer's patients. No, let me take that. The Republican Party. Trump is getting too much of fanfare with this.
0: Yeah.
1: The Republican Party. By the time this man gets back to the United States, he should be out of office. It's embarrassing us. I don't know what the Republicans are getting out of this, except, I don't know, do they call that owning the libs? They get some type of joy when we get angry and we pound the table. And this is why I have a problem with the Democrats. There's no reason that this Alzheimer's patient is doing anything. They should be laughing him out of the country. The Jimmy Kimmels of the world, they should be the Democrats should be shadowing him. This man's a laughing stock, and he's making us all the laughing stock. I have no pride in this. I'm a black man. I mean, I've never been proud of the country fully anyway, but I do have allegiance to the country. It's my country. But this embarrassment goes beyond race.
0: It's humiliating. It really is.
1: It's
0: dangerous. It's dangerous. I mean, you know, China's building nuclear weapons like there's no tomorrow. In terms of its power, they've got a drone capacity that we are just beginning to even look at. With now three drone companies that are owned in part by Uday and Kusei Trump. It's like, you know, even our military is a grift. Now we're learning that the FBI is you know, throwing people on the most wanted list at the last minute so that they can claim that they're doing something while the director is an alcoholic incompetent. We've got an alcoholic incompetent, you know, running our Defense Department. That he likes to call the Department of War because he thinks it makes it seem like he's got, bigger manhood or something. I don't know what pathetic.
1: And you're forgetting.
0: Pathetic.
1: You're forgetting their infrastructure. Their infrastructure, China's. They're light years ahead of us in where they're heading with solar
0: They've
1: power,
0: got
1: bullet
0: trains. Yeah.
1: Yeah. And by the way, one more thing, Tom. Japan. I read an article that Japan itself is importing weapons for their citizens.
0: Yeah.
1: I don't know if that's true or not. But
0: I don't know about for their citizens. They're certainly, I mean, they've got very, very strong gun control laws in Japan, but they are, and there's a big debate, you know, in Japan about whether they should alter their constitution so that they can once again have nuclear weapons, or not once again, so that they can first, you know, begin having nuclear weapons. The rest of the world has figured out that with, you know, Uncle Crazy, Uncle Diapers here in the White House, that they cannot rely on the United States. The European countries, the NATO countries are freaking out. The Southeast Asia, Taiwan's got to be, you know, the president of Taiwan has to just be agonized.
1: Yes,
0: I mean, you know,
1: he's selling them out.
0: Yeah, no, I'm with you. CeCe, we're starting to repeat ourselves. Yeah, I got to move along, but you said it so well. Your analysis is spot on.
1: I'm going to call my senator and my congressman today.
0: Say that again.
1: I'm going to call my senator and my congressperson today. Do your assignment.
0: Yeah, tell them to support Krishnamurthy's Taiwan bill. Yeah. CeCe, thank you. Good talking to you. Bob in Raleigh, North Carolina. Hey, Bob, what's up?
2: Hey, man. First and foremost, Tom, sending you healing energy to and to Mr. Mateo, so you guys get up to full power.
0: Well,
2: once again,
0: you.
2: We need you both at full power.
0: Thank you. We're doing our best.
2: In these times of challenge. And then the other thing I was telling Jeremy was, and one other quick thing, the music, yeah, you're right, the mood, we're with Louise and the country theme, I'm trying to get a voice as deep as the one singer so I can then go, North Carolina Republicans, bad for North Carolina, bad. But anyway, but that's all I need for an ad. So yeah. I'm glad I'm helping you feel better. I was telling Jeremy that two things, or three things, on the downside, but one on the up, I guess. If, you know, for Trump, he knows nothing about Sun Tzu, you know, the old adage of if you know yourself, you win 50% of the time. If you know your opponent, you win 50% of the time. If you know your opponent and yourself, you win 100% of the time. I've been in sales for over three decades, and that whole body language thing, I would always, you reach for a handshake for his equals. Occasionally, you got a clown who would try to wrench it over, but I can hang in a high bar or on a trellis for 3 minutes. And I was an ex-gymnast, so I let him go a little bit, and then I let them know that not to do that again.
0: Yeah.
2: So it's not.
0: Yeah. Which is what Xi did to Trump today.
2: Yes. Exactly. He's demonstrating it's just the most basic level of who's in charge.
0: Yeah.
2: And but the one thing when you asked what would have he said, what are you going to do about this, Xi to Trump, if it had been President Harris, it would have been, well, beware of the porcupine defense, which is basically how Ukraine has been able to make life tough and actually going to defeat Russia in the end. Yeah. And then for China, you think you're just going to overrun his island. I don't think about it, guy. You're going to pay a hell of a price. Are you willing to pay that your people are going to...
0: Yeah, that's what he should have said. He said, oh, you're a great leader. We're so happy to be here with you. Please give us some money.
2: And all those other billionaire grifters. I mean, it just makes us look... I know it's with the previous caller. I agree. It's a hard thing. One last uplifting thing is that in the Democratic Party here in North Carolina, the thoughts of going big. We're looking at Mondami, Mayor Mondami, and what he's doing, and that's exactly what we want to do. None of this piecemeal stuff. None of this, Fetterman. Jeez, Fetterman stuff. Mm-hmm. We're do things for the people, get things going fast, quick, but also go for big. Go for big stuff. Go for big investments. Yeah. And so, yeah.
0: I get it.
2: That's it. Now, I will call about the Six Assurances bill to my representative, but also I got Tillis and Bud. So anyway, but I will call nonetheless.
0: Yeah, I mean, Taiwan is like literally one of the most, if not the most, vibrant democracy on earth. It is
2: absolutely.
0: One of the least corrupt, most honest, most well done. They have the literally the world's best healthcare system, which by the way was organized by an American who went over there and showed them how to do it. It's been years since I wrote about it in my book, The Hidden History of American Healthcare. I forget his name. It wasn't Edward Deming. He was the guy who brought, to Japan, just in time and production and stuff. But it was
2: quality
0: another guy.
2: Control. I met him. Yes.
0: Oh, really?
2: Years ago. But yes,
0: yeah.
2: I agree.
0: Yeah, an amazing guy.
2: Yeah.
0: Anyhow, Bob, I got to move along. Thanks for the call. It's good hearing
2: Tom.
0: From you. Good talking to you. Thank you. Terry in Chicago. Hey, Terry, what's up?
3: Hey, Tom. Hope you're doing well. This is a little off topic for the day, but it's been on my mind for about a week. Last week, I think it was, came out that Ukraine is killing it with the drone technology over there.
0: Yep.
3: And I'm just wondering, since the Pukes of Hazzard started their own drone company, what's the likelihood that they are selling drones or will be selling drones to Russia?
0: Oh, you mean Uday and Kusay Trump?
3: Yes.
0: Yeah, they've got they're invested. They're invested now in three different drone companies that all now have contracts with the Pentagon. Suddenly, magically, God only knows, Terry. I frankly doubt that any American defense contractor would be selling to Russia. But it wouldn't surprise me. I mean, look at how, you know, China wanted to get some NVIDIA chips. So Trump is bringing Justin Hong all over to China, you know, the guy who's the head of NVIDIA. He's over there to cut some deals. But, you know, the easy way to get them would be through the UAE, because the UAE has a mutual defense treaty with China. Anything that they get from us, they share with China. So what happens? The UAE puts $500 million, $500 million into Trump's crypto company. And then Trump's crypto company now, you know, and of that, about $100 million of that went right into Trump's pocket instantly. And so then Trump says, oh, well, we'll sell you the NVIDIA chips, UAE. And then UAE, you know, presumably sends them to China. So, you know, this is how the dance is being played. So whatever kind of drone technology we come out with, maybe we'll figure out a way to give it to the UAE also, and they can give it to China.
3: Yeah. All right. Thanks. Yeah. You have a good Terry. Rest of your day, Todd.
0: Yeah, you too, Terry. But the bottom line is China's already so far ahead of us on drone technology. It's mind-boggling. It's just mind-boggling. We'll be right back. 45 minutes past the hour.
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2: "To discover brilliant, innovative, creative, and original thinking is one of life's rare privileges. 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Because The Last Hours of Ancient Sunlight is a seminal work offering a viewpoint original yet ancient, I see our situation today in a new light, and because of the scope and depth of this work, I find it inspiring as well as disturbing. I rather exhausted superlative in praise of Tom Hartman's book, The Prophet's Way, which I rightly called the most important book I've ever read. But now I find the sequel calling for equal praise, since the issue here addresses the whole of our species, and indeed all species."
1: The Last Hours of Ancient Sunlight, The Fate of the World and What We Can Do Before It's Too Late by Tom Hartman, in bookstores everywhere.
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0: 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It really means a lot to us.
1: One of the most important features of the American experiment is often overlooked. This nation began as a rebellion against monarchy and the doctrine of divine rights. And the founders codified that by creating a secular constitution. No religious test, no state religion, and a clear separation between church and state. They'd seen what happens when religion and government merge, and they designed a system to prevent it. 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Welcome back. 9 minutes before the hour. Picking up your calls here. Renee in Sheridan, Oregon. Hey, Renee, what's up?
2: Hey, Tom, I just want to make a comment on that lady who said why the men hate us, hate women so much. Mm-hmm. And my feeling is I'm a DNA person. It's all about the DNA. Women are looked on just for reproduction and making sure the species lives on. And men are all about planting the seed and dying off early. And taking territory. And that's what's happening right now with this strong psychopathic gene, that DNA of Trump and his family. They don't care about anybody. They're true psychopaths.
1: I agree.
2: So, you know,
1: the I'm
2: only
1: not sure
2: thing
1: it's
2: we can do is vote Democratic to people for people that have the softer gene of DNA that women have.
1: Yeah.
2: So, and that's going to, men, and I'm sorry, women aren't going to get elected in our country.
1: Yeah. Well, and that's the problem. And you look at some of the countries, particularly like the Scandinavian countries, where women just, you know, are completely ascendant in terms of, you know, political power. Their countries are very, very well run. So,
2: yeah.
1: You know, we need a lot more women in our politics and frankly, a lot fewer men. It's just obvious. Renee, thank you. Well said. Andy in Vancouver. Hey, Andy, what's up? Andy, you've got the telephone disease. We're looking for a new phone company, by the way. Jeremy, Andy's on line one. You may have to just call him back on the back line. Uncle Russell in Lafayette, Indiana. Hey, Russell, what's up?
3: Hey, Tom. Again, in reference to that call Susie made, you know, why women hate men. Ever since I can remember, as a child, let's take sports, for example, courage, discipline, must win, defeat the opponents. Military training, same thing, courage, discipline, must win, defeat the opponents. Is that a problem? Is that why we're in the situation we're in right now as a world? Because we're on the brink of World War III.
1: Yeah, I know. I don't know that there's any easy answer to this, Russell. You know, it's clearly in our genes. I mean, you know, you look at the difference between bonobos, or however you say it, bonobos, the make love not war monkeys versus the chimps, which are make war not love monkeys, and we're more closely related to the chimps. And there's this 15-year civil war going on right now in Uganda, for example, among two chimp tribes, or among within a chimp tribe. I think that the good news is that what culture proves, by and large, throughout history, is that we can overcome our impulses, we can overcome our DNA, we can lift ourselves above our impulses. The problem is that you've got a political party that has decided that catering and pandering to those impulses is politically advantageous. And, telling men that they are superior and that women are inferior and that women shouldn't even be voting. And then, of course, the whole thing about race, the same message, essentially, white people are the best. These are really, really destructive messages. They're destructive to our children. They're destructive to our society. And sadly, the Republican Party has decided to completely embrace them. You know, we've got a rapist as a president right now.
3: Right.
1: You know, an adjudicated rapist. It's mind-boggling when you think about it. I mean, just absolutely mind-boggling that, you know, that Fox News, these billionaire-owned media operations, and now, you know, CBS with Nepo Baby, David Ellison running it, and soon to be CNN, that these billionaire-run media operations are so successful that they can convince American men to do things that are just heinous, you know, and to think in ways that are toxic, that are actively destructive to not just, you know, our own lives and the quality of our relationships and our marriages and our parenting and our friendships, but our nation, in our politics, our the way that we do business, the way that we govern ourselves, the way that we conduct ourselves in the world relative to other people. All of this stuff is...
3: Yeah, people are so gullible. You know, they believe that crap.
1: Yeah. I have friends and neighbors who watch Fox News, and like, they just go, oh, yeah, that must be true. You saw it on television, you know? And they have just no idea how they're being manipulated. Russell, thanks for the call. Good to hear from you. Spot on. On the other side of the break, we'll check in with Phil Itner live in Ukraine. There was a hell of a bombardment at Kyiv overnight from Russia. So hopefully Phil will be there and we'll be able to get through. Stay around. Stick around. We'll get to it.
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1: This is a truly remarkable book that you're going to love. You know, there's a war underway, and a college student discovered that the State Department was lying about it and reported it. He made the national news, and suddenly he was arrested by the FBI and charged with fake crimes. Sound familiar? Well, this was 60 years ago. The war was Vietnam, and the journalist who discovered the lies said so, angering those in power. His name is George Koch, and now he's written a powerful expose about how bullies and parasites have always manipulated the law and exploited others. It's a terrible history. 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
7: We are getting into territory where even if the strait does reopen, it could be beyond a year for gas prices to fully normalize back to their pre-war levels.
8: Nearly half of Americans are cutting back on driving and other expenses due to soaring gas prices.
9: We're likely to see really significant health impacts from these nutrient changes.
8: Rising CO2 levels reduce nutritional content of plants, studies show. Plus,
10: from this tragedy, an immense irony is unfolding.
8: The Iran war really is fueling a renewable energy boom, just not here.
11: All of that irony and more straight ahead from BradBlog.com. I'm Brad Friedman.
8: And I'm Desi Doyen.
11: Stand by for 6 minutes of independent green news, politics, analysis, and snarky comment.
10: Those who fought to keep the world hooked on fossil fuels are inadvertently supercharging the global renewables boom.
11: Finally, something Trump didn't suck at. This is your Green News Report. Okay, Desi Doyen, I don't know what your lead story here is about. I understand that the war has been terminated, according to Donald Trump last Friday. So what fake news do you have for us today?
8: Oh, I only wish that that were true. Oh. As Donald Trump's war on Iran drags on, fuel prices in the U.S., including diesel, are hitting new highs nationally. That is forcing Americans to make difficult choices. According to a new ABC News poll, nearly half of Americans say they are cutting back on driving or cutting out other household expenses to make ends meet. Mm. Goldman Sachs projects that if the Strait of Hormuz is not reopened by July, global oil prices will not return to pre-war levels before 2028, even in a best-case scenario.
11: 2028.
8: Yes, that likely means more price surges and more major economic impacts to come. And with 30% of the world's fertilizer supply also bottlenecked in the Strait of Hormuz, Reuters reports that the International Grains Council and other agricultural organizations have cut their forecasts for next year's harvests, that's crop yields, in 2027. Another food supply warning, but this one results from humanity's burning of fossil fuels. A new analysis confirms previous research showing that rising carbon dioxide in the atmosphere is making food crops less nutritious. CO2 is necessary for plants to grow, but too much CO2 is like junk food, making it difficult for plants to obtain nutrients, causing mineral deficiencies that reduce the nutritional value of humanity's most important crops. Today, rice, wheat, beans, peanuts, chickpeas, and many other crops contain lower levels of protein, iron, and other essential vitamins and minerals than they did just a generation ago. Experts warn of the increased risk of hunger and life-threatening nutritional deficiencies around the world as CO2 levels continue to rise due to humanity's activities.
11: I don't understand. All of these climate deniers over on Fox News told me that more CO2 would be great. It grows more plants. Everything will be much better with more CO2.
8: Yeah, too much CO2 is plant food like candy is food.
11: Well, I do like candy.
8: Some better news. It is still early yet, but data from around the world increasingly show that the Iran war really is resulting in permanent demand destruction for fossil fuels as governments look to speed up electrification of their economies and secure new domestic energy supplies, primarily renewable energy and storage. And consumers are doing so too. The Financial Times reports that EV ownership has hit a tipping point in China and many other parts of the world, with people buying more electric cars than gas. Demand for rooftop solar is surging in Europe. In the UK, solar panels are now being installed on average every 3 minutes since the Iran conflict began. A surge in rooftop solar begun in the last fossil fuel crisis has helped Pakistan and Spain weather the economic impacts. And Simon Steele, the executive secretary of the United Nations climate talks, relished the irony at a planning meeting for this year's upcoming summit.
10: From this tragedy, an immense irony is unfolding. Those who fought to keep the world hooked on fossil fuels are inadvertently supercharging the global renewables boom. And this latest crisis has made the economic logic of renewables impossible to ignore. Renewables offer safer, cheaper, cleaner energy that can't be held captive by narrow shipping straits or global conflicts.
11: Irony indeed. 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I'm Brad Friedman.
8: And I'm Desi Doyen.
11: And this has been your Green News Report.
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1: Back on the line with us, our buddy Phil Itner, the veteran war correspondent, host of the On the Edge podcast. He lives in and based out of Kyiv, Ukraine. Philip Itner on YouTube, Itner Philip on social media. Phil, welcome back to the program. How's everything? I understand you guys were just hammered last night by Russian drones and missiles.
2: Yeah, it was a rough night. And it went on for hours. And I guess the count is somewhere around 600 drones were launched against Kyiv. And 56 ballistic and cruise missiles were launched against the capital. Many of them, we still have very good air defense here, so many of them were shot down, but a few did get through. I had a building get hit about a 15-minute walk from me here. So needless to say, a little sleep deprived today. The body count was large. I think for the entire city it was 15. There was an apartment building that was struck, and seven were killed, if I'm getting those numbers right, alone in that one strike. You know, countless other, you know, injuries. They're still pulling people from the rubble. An hour and change ago, there was a bulletin that you know, some children were pulled from the rubble. Still at this hour, so you know, it was a massive attack, and it's being called the biggest attack since the initial invasion back in 22. President Zelensky came out with a statement in which he kind of indicated that it might have something to do with the fact that Donald Trump has traveled to Beijing and, you know, trying to send a message to both Trump and Xi about what they can do, the Russians, in this war here in Ukraine, and still being able to strike the capital. But, you know, it's all arbitrary, and it's civilians they're hitting. They're not really going for military targeting. If anything, they are trying to hit civilian energy infrastructure, which is a war crime. But it was just hours and hours and hours of anti-aircraft, you know, blasts and explosions, and the air raid alert would go on, and then not 5 minutes later, you know, it would be switched off. You'd give it all clear, and then 5 minutes after that, a new air raid alert. So it wasn't just amazing, the sounds of the explosions and everything. It was these up and down alerts of, you know, take shelter. Okay, now it seems the skies are clear. No, take shelter again. And it just, you know, it just wears on the nerves.
1: And that's its intention.
2: So
1: I understand in the Kherson area there's a region where Russia has basically encircled part of Ukraine.
2: I'm sorry, Tom, I lost you there. Can you repeat that?
1: Can you hear me now?
2: Hello? No, hello? Sorry. Hold on one moment. I'll see if I can change this.
1: Okay, we'll one, just, two, three, four, five. Let me know when you can hear
2: me. We'll just do it with speakers.
1: Can you hear me now?
2: Yeah, I can, yeah.
1: Okay, great. So I understand in the Kherson region that there is a part of Ukraine that has been encircled by the Russians, and they're not letting food or other supplies in or out. About 6,000 people are trapped, and they're trying to starve them out. Is that true?
2: Yeah, we're getting increasing reports about this. I sat down with a reporter who lives in Kherson. She lives in the city, which is still held in Ukrainian hands. Kherson is divided by the river. So the western side of the river is held by Ukraine, and that's where the city and the seat of government is. And then on the western side of the embankment of the river, that's where Russians are. And they send drones and things like that. But they also occupy that part of the oblast, the Kherson Oblast. And so they occupy these towns, and they've encircled them with mines, and they hunt people who try to leave with drones. So people are You know, they don't even try and get out because it's so dangerous. If you get in a vehicle, you're a target. But we are slowly getting people who are escaping. They are getting out, and they circle around. They go into Belarus, and that's the only way. That's the only border crossing that they can use to get back into Ukraine. So they go. They have to go into Russia itself, mainland Russia. Then they cross over into Belarus, and then they cross down into Ukraine. And they're bringing stories of bodies being left in the streets for animals to
3: eat.
2: Scavenge. And, terrible torture and not letting medicine or food in, lack of drinking water, even people who have wells, because the wells work on electricity, they can't get gas for the generator, so they can't draw water from their own wells, which is how they used to survive. And it's turning into a situation where there's a real bad potential human catastrophe if this goes on for much longer, because they've already gone for months and months now without food, and it's just the Russians have decided that instead of allowing for an escape corridor, which is what they've normally done for civilians, oftentimes when they're either advancing on a city or they're sieging a city, that they'll let them out through they'll set up a corridor and they'll hold it open for
3: they're
2: a while.
3: Not doing that this
2: they're
3: time.
2: Not doing that this time. Yeah, this time they're starving these people.
3: The other story that I saw is that Ukraine, within Ukraine, there are a bunch of American companies that have manufacturing facilities or other offices, and that Cargill, Coca-Cola, Boeing, Mondelez, Philip Morris, Bunge, these companies have been hit by Russian drones. In fact, Cargill just got hit by 7 Russian drones into their major grain terminal, 7 drones in just 3 minutes. And that the American Chamber of Commerce is asking the Trump administration to ask Russia to stop hitting American companies in Ukraine. And the Trump administration refuses to ask Russia to stop. Yet when Ukraine struck, along with other targets, perhaps even accidentally, struck an American company's facilities in Russia last week, the Trump administration immediately issued a warning to Ukraine saying, don't hit American companies within Russia. What the hell is going on here, Phil?
2: Well, I mean, it's, this is no surprise. Trump has a preference for Vladimir Putin, and he has a open disdain for Zelensky and Ukraine. I mean, all we have to do is think back to that incident in the Oval, yeah, in which he was saying, you have no cards, you might as well surrender, give up, all this kind of stuff. And then Ukraine, it turns out, actually does have a lot of cards, because not a few weeks later after that, they had Operation Spiderweb, which was a groundbreaking drone assault deep into Russia's territory, which hit a huge percentage of their tactical bomber command and assets. It's clear that Trump has a preference for Putin, and
3: he's a Russian asset. I think he has been since the 80s.
2: I agree with you, Tom. I get a lot of flack for this, but I 100% believe that he is a Russian asset. I think he's been compromised by Russian military intelligence, and I think he is doing their bidding. And that includes, destroying us domestically, ganging up with oligarchs on a global level. Many of them are Russian or former Soviet. He's compromised by all the shady financial deals that he did with those oligarchs, who are just there's no difference between these. Most 99% of these oligarchs are beholden to the Kremlin, so there's really no difference there. We have a Manchurian candidate, I believe. I firmly believe in it. At some point, hopefully, we get a postmortem on this and we learn the truth. But I do firmly believe that he is either a willing participant or a useful idiot, or he's compromised, and so he does their bidding. But one way or the other, Putin's pulling the strings.
3: Yeah.
2: And we're all paying for it.
3: You got it. We're talking with Phil Edner, the war correspondent based out of Kyiv, Ukraine, live from Kyiv, Ukraine. Phil, I just have 2 minutes to a hard break here. Trump is in China. President Xi has humiliated him now several times. Trump told Xi how wonderful he was. Xi did not respond, literally did not reply. Trump tried to shake his hand and dominate him by flipping Trump's hand over Xi's, and Xi flipped Trump's hand upside down and dominated him with, you know, Trump with his famous dominance handshake blew up in his face. Xi warned Trump about the Thucydides trap this morning, about, you know, what happens when medium powers rise to great powers and war becomes inevitable. And Trump had no idea what he was talking about and instead blithered about how wonderful Xi is as a leader. He thinks he can flatter this guy into doing something nice. He's brought a bunch of billionaire oligarchs along with him who are all trying to cut deals, including his own son. Is this going to have any impact on Ukraine and Russia?
2: You know, I don't think so. We'll have to see. You know, Xi has been giving munitions aid to Russia openly, but in a sentence that I never thought I would say, I actually agree with both Vladimir Putin and Donald Trump in recent statements that they've made within the last couple of weeks in the run-up to this meeting, perhaps, in that both Trump and Putin have said that the war in Ukraine is coming to an end. And I agree with that. I do think the war is coming to an end.
3: Because Russia's losing it.
2: But here's the thing that Donald Trump and Putin aren't saying, is that the war is coming to an end, but the end result, the conclusion of this war, is will be a disastrous loss for Russia and a historic victory for Ukraine.
3: Yeah,
2: Ukraine is going to be sovereign, and it's going to, you know, be democratic, and it's going to own the territory that is strategically important to it. It might lose some territory that the Russians occupy currently, but the Russians are being repelled, they're being pushed back all over the place, and they're doing very badly on the front lines. And so if the war is to end anytime soon, as both
0: this
2: Putin and Trump have intimated,
0: program.
2: It's bad news for Moscow and
3: yeah.
2: Putin.
3: Yeah, I absolutely agree with you, Phil. It certainly looks that way. Phil Edner, Phil, always great talking with you. Thanks so much.
2: Good talking to you, Tom.

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2: The American middle class is on its deathbed. 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

0: Yeah, I think we can safely say Putin owns Trump. There's just like no way to deny that, sadly. So why is Wall Street partying while working America drowns? Despite the Iran war, Trump's chaotic tariffs, inflation climbing past 3.8%, and gas prices crushing family budgets, stock market keeps hitting new highs. Why? The S&P is up, 500 is up roughly 30% since Trump's election. Why? Well, it turns out there is an answer to this. Corporate profits are surging on the backs of consumers paying more for everything, while AI investment floods Silicon Valley. Working people see prices climb, paychecks shrink, and confidence collapse, while the richest investors are watching record returns. This is what oligarchy looks like in plain daylight. The Dow doesn't measure how Americans are doing. It measures how much wealth is being funneled to the top while everyone else gets squeezed. And the Dow is telling us very loudly right now, you know, very insistently, yep, the rich people in this country are doing just great. It is so obvious. And now that companies are allowed to have to be monopolies, that you can thank Ronald Reagan in 1983 for that, the order he gave to the SEC, the FEC, and the Justice Department to stop enforcing the antitrust laws. Now that they're allowed to become monopolies, they can just rip us off all they want. We have no choice. Where else are you going to go? All right. It's... And you can thank your local Republican legislator for all of this. 27 minutes past the hour. What say you? I'll pick up your calls on the other side of the break. Stay with us. It's the Tom Hartman program where we dare to ask, is Walmart a person? And we dare to say no. The Republicans on the court lied about that one, too.
1: 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Call 202-808-9925.
0: 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We'll be right back.

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1: 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It took us a long time to build out this infrastructure that allows us to do this, but a lot of Americans are taking advantage.
2: Peter, thanks so much for dropping by.
3: And this is Labor History in Two. On this day in labor history, the year was 1938. That was the day the Keene Mountain coal mine exploded near Grundy, Virginia. Described as a flame-belching volcano, the explosion killed 45 and injured 3 more. It is considered one of the worst mining disasters in the history of Virginia. One surviving miner described the scene saying, quote, "I saw coal-carrying cars, motors, slate, and timbers spouted as if from a cannon." The state mine inspector determined the miners had been killed instantly. The mine had just opened the year before and produced 40 railroad cars of coal a day. But the mine was also owned by the Red Jacket Coal Company. In Mingo County, West Virginia, years earlier, Red Jacket had been a key player in keeping the UMWA out, making its employees sign yellow dog contracts and winning injunctions against union organizing. As a member of the Williamson Coal Operators Association, Red Jacket contributed to the hostile anti-union environment that created the conditions for the Matewan Massacre and the Battle of Blair Mountain in the early 20s. They called in Baldwin Phelps detectives to start evicting Matewan strikers from company housing. In the aftermath of the 1938 explosion, new mine safety regulations were demanded. The inspectors were finally given the legal right to conduct inspections over the protest of mine owners in 1941. However, there was no power to enforce the new regulations. The Phipps family commemorated the disaster in its 1965 song, Red Jacket Mine.

0: such a fright.
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0: What a scene on that sad Friday night.
2: A $31,000 medical bill, a four-week delay for a critical test. And this didn't happen to someone unfamiliar with the system. It happened to someone who spent decades working inside it. Welcome to Code WAC, where we break down how healthcare really works in America and what it means for you and your family. Today, we're talking about insurance denials, hidden incentives, and why getting care can feel like navigating a system designed to stop you. Our guest is Bob Coleman, a retired healthcare professional who spent more than 40 years serving veterans through the U.S. Department of Veterans Affairs as a clinical pharmacist, medical informaticist, and researcher. His work included focusing on improving patient outcomes through evidence-based medicine. Since retiring, he's turned his attention to healthcare system reform, authoring the e-books Unnecessary Deaths and Hostile Takeover, How Wall Street and Congress Hijacked American Healthcare, and How We Can Take It Back.
3: I had a set of specialized diagnostic tests at a cancer center in Seattle. And what I expected was, and led to believe, was my insurance would cover the cost. But when the $31,000 plus bill came,
4: wow,
3: it was a total shock. There essentially was no transparency beforehand.

0: and no simple explanation afterwards. And what struck me that after even decades of healthcare experience, it was difficult to understand what and why I was charged, how that price was determined. The experience made something very clear. Billing operates in a different system than care, and patients are largely outside that system.
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0: 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One of the most important features of the American experiment is often overlooked. This nation began as a rebellion against monarchy and the doctrine of divine right. And the founders codified that by creating a secular constitution, no religious test, no state religion, and a clear separation between church and state. They'd seen what happens when religion and government merge, and they designed a system to prevent it. Today, that principle is under renewed attack. We're seeing increasing efforts to blur that line, including events like America Prays on May 17th, where government and religion intersect in ways that raise constitutional concerns. The Freedom From Religion Foundation is working to protect the First Amendment because it protects you. 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Welcome back, 35 minutes past the hour. What's on your mind today? Nick in Baltimore, Maryland. Hey, Nick, what's up?
1: Hi, can you hear me, Tom?
0: I can.
1: Okay, good. Listen, first off, I thought one thing that you did a few weeks back when you talked about how the GI Bill was able to get folks to where they could be major contributors to the tax base. And I think the Dems need to do something similar to that in terms of putting down all the things that, first of all, Trump has done to hurt folks, and do it repeatedly the way that he did with the President Obama's birthday. I mean, not birthday, but his birthplace thing, which was a lie.
0: Right.
1: Instead, have truth going out there, one thing after the other. And I'm going to cut off what I'm saying to you real quick. And the other night, when I heard that he wanted $10 billion from IRS, you know what I said? When is it going to be enough? I mean, can he just give us a number?
0: Yeah,
1: and we give it to him.
0: There is no number for Trump. Well, his Don Jr. apparently said that he thinks that when Trump leaves office, they will be the richest family in America. Now, I've been trying to find a validation of that quote. I haven't been able to find it, but I've seen it quoted in multiple places.
1: Can I ask you a question? Do you think these people, this may be a stupid question, but do you think there are ever times like, you know, when they're by themselves, that they have to know that they're lying and stealing and doing all these horrible things? You don't think that they have any conscience at all?
0: No, this is what the Trump family has been doing. This is what Grandpa, this is what Fred Trump did. This is how he made his living. His father made his living running a whorehouse. Fred ran and made his living running as a slumlord. And lying to even his own renters. He created these phony companies to, quote, pay for repairs and would use some of the rent to pay for repairs. All that money just went in his own pocket. I mean, Fred had all these grifts. He was arrested at a Klan rally. He got busted in 73 by the feds for refusing to rent to black people. His son Donald was writing C on applications for colored so that people wouldn't get rented to. Donald picked up the grift and became a professional grifter when his older brother Fred died of alcoholism because he didn't want to get in on the grift. And now he's got his kids are all in the grift.
1: Yeah, but what about the folks that are helping him? I mean, I'm talking the Bondies.
0: They're grifters, too. Pam Bondi took $25,000 from Donald Trump when she was her office started investigating in Trump University on behalf of Floridians who'd been screwed. And when she took the $25,000, she dropped the investigation. For 8 years, she was the attorney general for the state of Florida while Jeffrey Epstein was raping little girls and never once looked at him.
1: Well, I remember that piece. I don't understand why folks don't get on that, but I just got to believe they have some type of conscience, but maybe they don't. But
0: there are people who don't have a conscience, Nick. It's one between 1 and 3% of the population. They're called sociopaths or psychopaths, and that is Trump and apparently his children.
1: Unfortunately. Well, thank you for what you do because there's so few stations like yours out here. I'm retired now. I'm hooked on Sirius. And programs like yours and Stephanie's are providing a real service.
0: Well, thank you,
1: to
0: Nick.
1: Us all
0: thank you, Nick.
1: The trash is out here.
0: We try our best. So, Nick, appreciate the call. Thank you. Jean Marie in Lakewood, Washington. Hey, Jean Marie, what's up?
2: Oh, thank you, Tom Hartman. First of all, I want to thank you for what you do. You give me, despair is not an option, and you give me hope. So, and it's a verb. And I wanted to say, in your discussion about male versus female attributes, and you said that testosterone was a very dangerous drug, I wanted to mention, I'm a farm girl. I'm in my 70s, but I grew up on a farm. I love animals. I'm an old retired nurse. And I watch a lot of veterinary programs, and they very often say, if they have a corral of horses, if you want them to be safe and harmless to people and little kids that wander in, you geld them.
0: Or you castrate the male horses, yeah.
2: Yeah, you castrate them. And if you've ever been attacked by an uncastrated goat, you'll know what I'm talking about, or a goose.
0: Yep.
2: And I want to say I'm married, and I have a son and a wonderful son-in-law, so I'm not against males altogether, but I would say there's an indigenous concept, and it's a symbol that I have on my, that I got somewhere, that is a balance of male and female energy in hopes for.
0: The yin-yang thing.
2: So I just wanted to mention that, yes. And then the other thing I wanted to say is, I know that you are a Christian, and I wanted to say I started going to church after 7 decades of not going to church. And I wanted to say I wish we could fix our language, our terminology, and say, instead of white Christian nationalists, call them non-Christian white nationalists.
0: Yeah.
2: Jesus would never meet in a Pentagon.
0: No.
2: Never.
0: No. Phony Christians.
2: I love Dr. Bandy. Yes. Yes, absolutely. And then Dr. Bandy Lee, another wonderful woman, she was right on. And I was a mental health nurse when I worked part of the time. And Trump, because he is a psychopath and a sociopath, like you said, he would not have been admitted to our service in California where I worked, because he would be dangerous to any nurse that entered his home.
0: Yeah.
2: He's a self-avowed sex offender. And I wanted to mention that. And then I wanted to mention, and I apologize for blabbing on and on, I'm from Fire Country, California. We moved up here to Washington because our insurance went to $3,000 a month for fire.
0: Whoa.
2: And we lived on a dead-end road in the mountains, and I don't run that fast anymore.
0: Mm.
2: And it's real. But I thank you.
0: You're welcome.
2: For what you do.
0: Jean Marie, thank you for your kind words and spot on. I can't disagree with anything you said. Very well said. Thank you. John in Minneapolis. Hey, John, what's up?
3: I wanted to say, I think we have to be really careful when we attribute characteristics, you know, of men or women or children to their DNA, because I think that's called biological determinism. And, you know, then the next thing is, well, we should probably, you know, play with the DNA to make people a certain way or whatever. I think that we are really the result of our culture and what is reinforced over many, many years. You know, perhaps Donald Trump, if he grew up in a different family, may have been a totally different person. I'd like to think so. And I think that we can attribute the rise of, I call it machoism, to neoliberalism, because you can almost draw a straight line from after, you know, Ronald Reagan, and just in the culture, how violence, you know, machoism has really been part of popular culture, where if you go, you know, into the 60s and 70s, that was not the case. I mean, you can look at, you know, programs on TV and how gender was played out. I mean, yeah, there was a lot of misogynist, and women did not have legal protections that they do have now, that are, you know, essentially being taken away, in the same vein that black and brown people are having their rights taken away. But I do think it's really as a result of our economic thinking and the ideology of neoliberalism that has such a powerful play on it. I mean, I don't know. What do you think? I mean, I think it's, you know, it's partly DNA, but I think epigenetics, you know, and I think also you know, what people find acceptable as a cultural milieu that they live in has changed to the degree that, you know, it's in. You know, macho is in.
0: Yeah, the predators
3: so,
0: took
3: anyway,
0: over.
3: I just wanted to...
0: There's a famous painting hanging in the Smithsonian. Forgive me for forgetting the painter. It's from the early 1800s, late 1700s. And it's a painting of about 15,000 Native Americans massing from two different tribes for a grand battle. And the grand battle was playing lacrosse.
3: Right.
0: And this is how the dispute, it was a territorial dispute. And this was how the dispute was settled, was by playing lacrosse. They invented the game as an alternative to warfare. This was from the Iroquois Confederacy. Similarly, there was a famous battle between the Hurons and the Narragansetts. I'd have to go back and look. I wrote about this in my book, The Hidden History of American Democracy, and where they actually were hitting each other. But what they did was called counting coup, C-O-U-P. And a coup was when you injured, disabled, or drew blood from the other person, not when you killed them. The object of the war, and it was an actual war, the object of the war was to never kill anybody. But and once you took somebody out, once you disabled them, they had to leave the fight. And the goal was to get as many of the other guys out of the fight as possible, to the point where the imbalance was so great that it was obvious who the victor was. The goal was never to kill people. And when Europeans came in with European warfare, where the goal is to kill everybody, these people were absolutely horrified. They had spent 10,000 years figuring out how to have conflict without having death. War may be in our DNA, but culture can overcome it. And I think that's you know one of the grand lessons of history of the arc of history, and one that frankly America needs to learn. So, John, I get your cautions, and I'm not advocating eugenics or anything like that, or tinkering with our DNA. But you know, to the extent that we do have built-in propensities that you can track back to chimps, we also have a mechanism called culture to deal with them. John, I got to run, but thanks for the call.
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0: This is a truly remarkable book that you're going to love. You know, there's a war underway, and a college student discovered that the State Department was lying about it and reported it. He made the national news, and suddenly he was arrested by the FBI and charged with fake crimes. Sound familiar? Well, this was 60 years ago. The war was Vietnam, and the student journalist who discovered the lies said so, angering those in power. His name is George Koch, and now he's written a powerful expose about how bullies and parasites have always manipulated the law and exploited others. It's a terrible history. Get Bullies, Parasites, and Slaves, his new book, for the full eye-opener. 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
1: Hey, Tom Harbin here. In my new book, Threshold, The Crisis of Western Culture, I'm looking at the deteriorating state of our planet, where the dynamics of environmental, economic, and population change are boiling over the limits within which society can function. I'll be busting the myths and ideologies of religious fundamentalism, capitalism run amok, male domination and hierarchy, and militarism that are draining our world of its natural and human resources and engendering the suffering of millions for the benefit of a few. Threshold examines cultures that have thrived from the mother city of Corral, Peru to modern Denmark, and targets five areas of policy, national, religious, economic, corporate, and environmental, for specific and immediate reform. Radical in scope and boldness, but simple in its common sense logic, my book Threshold illustrates the mistakes we have made as a culture, as a country, and as individuals, and provides the inspiration and motivation that you're looking for to build a better, more sustainable world for all. It's available in fine bookstores everywhere. Threshold.
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0: Hey, thanks so much for sharing our program and for reaching out to our stations and sponsors and letting them know that you're listening. It really means a lot to us. Welcome back. 9 minutes before the hour, picking up your calls here. James in Spokane, Washington. Hey, James, what's up?
1: Tom, my friend, how are you?
0: I'm great, but I'll get better.
1: Hopefully. Hold on a second. I think I got... Yeah, sorry about that.
0: All good.
1: I want to say this one thing first. The really corrosive thing, I think, in our society is hate. If we can just stop, even our adversaries, even the people that have done us wrong, stop hating. Because I was raised as a Catholic. I know the New Testament really well. I think that's the only really relevant part of the Bible for everybody.
0: I think it's healthy stuff. I every morning I have a little period of time when I pray for members of my family and people I care about and what's going on and everything. Mm-hmm. And I've been including Trump in my prayers. I think it's healing
1: Thank
0: me.
1: You.
0: I don't know if it's healing him, but.
1: Absolutely right. We know medically how hate, negative feelings, and inspirations raise your blood pressure.
0: Yep.
1: You tend to frown more. You tend to sneer more. Whereas if you bless things, it's much easier to smile.
0: Yeah.
1: And the other reason for that is, Tom, religiously or not, however you look at it, if you don't believe there's a personified God, then it's the universe. The universe is one thing. It's a bunch of energy fields. None of them are separate in any way, shape, or form. You're a part of it. It's a part of you. You're cursing any of it. You're cursing yourself quite clearly, emphatically, and directly.
0: I agree.
1: If you bless any of it, you're blessing yourself.
0: When I was a little kid, there was a show that came on before the cartoons every Sunday morning that my brother Steve and I used to sit and watch. It was just a little 15-minute kind of inspirational moment, but it started with a picture of a pair of hands lighting a match and then lighting a candle. And there was a song, and the song said, "If everyone lit just one little candle, what a bright world this would be." And I'm not going to try and sing it. My singing voice is terrible, particularly with a cold. But that's always been meaningful to me, actually. It kind of became my life motto, you know, is like my job is to light my candle or to light the any candles I can to enlighten the world. So, I'm with you, James.
1: Rather than shade. Yeah. And Tom, you know, when I talked to you last time, we talked about the middle class and how it's kind of misrepresented in this country.
0: Yeah.
1: And you are, in fact, a member of that. But you're a good man. You're a man of honor. I wouldn't care if you had all the money in the world because I know you do the right thing with it, the good things with it.
0: Yeah, well, I don't.
1: But the billionaires are lunatics.
0: You know, we're doing okay.
1: Yeah, but in any case, you get my meaning.
0: Yeah, I do, James.
1: The top 1% has 33% of the wealth. I'm sorry, 33% of the wealth. The 9% below that would be between 91 and 99 or whatever, has 36% of the wealth.
0: Right, and the bottom half of America has 3 or 4%. Yeah. James, I've got to move along. Your points are very well made. Thank you very much. Joe in Chicago. Hey, Joe. My apologies for the delay in getting back to you. What's up?
2: I wanted to mention something that when people say Trump has symptoms of being Alzheimer's, that just seems really incorrect. People with Alzheimer's don't talk nearly as much as he does. He doesn't have a personality change. He's still a bad person that remains a bad person. He's very clear when he's speaking of who is, he knows who is the people he doesn't like are.
0: Yeah, I've been saying this for a long time. I think he has age-related cognitive decline, but I think his basic baseline problem is that he's a psychopath and a malignant narcissist.
2: Yes. He's a very demented person, but it's not Alzheimer's.
0: Yeah.
2: Ronald Reagan showed Alzheimer's when he forgot that he campaigned against nuclear treaties and then decided.
0: No, my mom died of Alzheimer's. I know what it's like. I mean, I've seen it up close and personal. That's not what Trump has.
2: I just want to also make a.
0: But I do think he's taking anti-Alzheimer's medication. Now, this is just my guess, but I think that because it's given through infusion in the back of the hand.
2: Yeah, he's definitely taking a lot of drugs. But I want to just make an observation about Fetterman, who wrote this op-ed in the Washington Journal justifying his positions on immigration and Israel and the ballroom that he supports. And what he doesn't mention is that none of these things are done through democratic normal processes. They're all done through autocratic abuse of our democracy.
0: Yeah.
2: And he makes no mention of this. And the fact that he is all in on this completely autocracy takeover of democracy is extremely alarming.
0: Yeah, he's in bed with Netanyahu is what's going on.
2: Yeah, of course. So that's all I had for today.
0: And every cycle, the Republicans find one vulnerable Democrat that they can buy off, they can threaten, they can elevate, they can, you know, whatever. It was Kyrsten Sinema and Joe Manchin the last time. Before that, it was Joe Lieberman. Now it's, John Fetterman. It's a tragedy. Joe, thanks for the call. I'll be right back with you.

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5: We are getting into territory where even if the strait does reopen, it could be beyond a year for gas prices to fully normalize back to their pre-war levels.
6: Nearly half of Americans are cutting back on driving and other expenses due to soaring gas prices.
7: We're likely to see really significant health impacts from these nutrient changes.
6: Rising CO2 levels reduce nutritional content of plants, studies show. 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
8: from this tragedy, an immense irony is unfolding.
6: The Iran war really is fueling a renewable energy boom, just not here.
9: All of that irony and more straight ahead from BradBlog.com. I'm Brad Friedman.
6: And I'm Desi Doyen.
9: Stand by for 6 minutes of independent green news, politics, analysis, and snarky comment.
8: Those who fought to keep the world hooked on fossil fuels are inadvertently supercharging the global renewables boom.
9: Finally, something Trump didn't suck at. This is your Green News Report. Okay, Desi Doyen, I don't know what your lead story here is about. I understand that the war has been terminated, according to Donald Trump last Friday. So what fake news do you have for us today?
6: Oh, I only wish that that were true. Oh. As Donald Trump's war on Iran drags on, fuel prices in the U.S., including diesel, are hitting new highs nationally. That is forcing Americans to make difficult choices. According to a new ABC News poll, nearly half of Americans say they are cutting back on driving or cutting out other household expenses to make ends meet. Mm. Goldman Sachs projects that if the Strait of Hormuz is not reopened by July, global oil prices will not return to pre-war levels before 2028, even in a best-case scenario.
9: 2028.
6: Yes, that likely means more price surges and more major economic impacts to come. And with 30% of the world's fertilizer supply also bottlenecked in the Strait of Hormuz, Reuters reports that the International Grains Council and other agricultural organizations have cut their forecasts for next year's harvests, that's crop yields, in 2027. Another food supply warning, but this one results from humanity's burning of fossil fuels. A new analysis confirms previous research showing that rising carbon dioxide dioxide in the atmosphere is making food crops less nutritious. CO2 is necessary for plants to grow, but too much CO2 is like junk food, making it difficult for plants to obtain nutrients, causing mineral deficiencies that reduce the nutritional value of humanity's most important crops. Today, rice, wheat, beans, peanuts, chickpeas, and many other crops contain lower levels of protein, iron, and other essential vitamins and minerals than they did just a generation ago. Experts warn of the increased risk of hunger and life-threatening nutritional deficiencies around the world as CO2 levels continue to rise due to humanity's activities.
9: I don't understand. All of these climate deniers over on Fox News told me that more CO2 would be great. It grows more plants. Everything will be much better with more CO2.
6: Yeah, too much CO2 is plant food, like candy is food.
9: Well, I do like candy.
6: Some better news. It is still early yet, but data from around the world increasingly show that the Iran war really is resulting in permanent demand destruction for fossil fuels as governments look to speed up electrification of their economies and secure new domestic energy supplies, primarily renewable energy and storage. And consumers are doing so too. The Financial Times reports that EV ownership has hit a tipping point in China and many other parts of the world, with people buying more electric cars than gas. Demand for rooftop solar is surging in Europe. In the UK, solar panels are now being installed on average every 3 minutes since the Iran conflict began. A surge in rooftop solar begun in the last fossil fuel crisis has helped Pakistan and Spain weather the economic impact. And Simon Steele, the executive secretary of the United Nations climate talks, relished the irony at a planning meeting for this year's upcoming summit.
8: From this tragedy, an immense irony is unfolding. Those who fought to keep the world hooked on fossil fuels are inadvertently supercharging the global renewables boom. And this latest crisis has made the economic logic of renewables impossible to ignore. Renewables offer safer, cheaper, cleaner energy that can't be held captive by narrow shipping straits or global conflicts.
9: Irony indeed. 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I'm Brad Friedman.
6: And I'm Desi Doyen.
9: And this has been your Green News Report.
10: Isn't it ironic? Don't you think? It's like, hey,
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1: Hey, welcome to the third hour of our program. So, J.D. Vance yanks medical money from California in a naked political hit job. Vice President J.D. Vance announced yesterday that he's freezing $1.3 billion in medical payments to California, the largest deferral the federal government has ever made. He claims it's all about fraud. California's leaders aren't buying it. Governor Newsom's office shot back. We hate fraud, but that's not, in all caps, what this is. They say Vance and Oz are targeting in-home services that keep seniors and disabled folks out of nursing homes. The administration already pulled the same stunt in Minnesota, and the CMS itself admitted to using errant figures, you know, wrong numbers they basically made up to justify another fraud probe in New York State. They're threatening every blue state next. This isn't fraud enforcement. This is federal extortion, weaponizing health care to punish states that refuse to bend the knee to Donald Trump. This is just wrong. Meanwhile, are Missouri Republicans about to soak working families with a tax bait and switch? Missouri voters are being asked to gut their own state income tax this year, and experts say the math is devastating. The state pulls roughly 65% of its general revenue from income taxes. If you eliminate the income tax, the lawmakers get sweeping new powers to jack up sales taxes on everything from gasoline to home repairs to prescription drugs. The Missouri Budget Project estimates working families would pay about $500 a year more, while the state's eight billionaires walk away with massive tax breaks. This is called regressive taxation, right? Stop taxing income tax so that people with really high incomes, don't have to pay the tax, but start taxing the things that average working people buy so they pay the tax rather than the billionaires. House Minority Leader Ashley Ons called it a game pushed by, quote, the bootlickers in the Missouri GOP. She warns the plan blows a $9 billion hole in state revenue. If this thing passes, schools, roads, and seniors will take the hit. And the billionaires, hey, they get to, you know, walk away completely intact. They write the menu, as it were. So what's on your mind today? Francesco in Sarasota, Florida. Hey, Francesco, what's up?
2: Hi, Tom. Thanks for taking my call. And I think we're just about the same age, so you'll be familiar, I think, with some of the books that had an influence on me. I read, as a teenager, All Quiet on the Western Front. And what I learned from that is that as much as the enemy might be vilified, he's more similar than we think.
1: Yeah, it was a brilliant book about World War One.
2: Oh, yes, from the German perspective, actually. And then I read Hiroshima, which taught me a couple of things, the degree in which human beings can be cruel to one another. It also gave me an answer when people say, and when you discuss with them, we can't let this country or that country have a nuclear weapon because they're crazy enough to use it, without ever seeing the irony of that statement, you know. And then the song, The Universal Soldier, which talks about the fact that it's the soldiers, millions of them on all sides, that are willing to go out and kill each other.
1: Yeah, Buffy St. Marie's famous song.
2: Yes. Without these leaders could not do the damage and inflict the suffering that they do. It's a very good song. Unfortunately, you know, it wasn't in favor because it did put soldiers in a bad light. But anyway, just speaking of that, I wanted to say, you know, that Trump did not fall from the sky. You know, he was elected twice by the American people. And I think until we really face the ignorance, greed, racism, and perhaps the fear that exists in this country, really face it head on. And you know, the spotlight is on Trump, that's good. But I think until we face that he was elected by a majority of the people this a second time, the first time he didn't get the And as I said to your screener, because he said that to me, well, the first time he didn't get the popular vote. I said, well, in my opinion, if he had gotten 10 million votes, it would have been an indictment. But anyway,
1: I think the thing you have to add, though, Bill, to your list of hate and fear and greed and racism, and I would add misogyny, is the billionaires who profit off this and promote it. The Murdoch family, the Ellison family now, the billionaires who own, I'm not sure who owns the media company now. It was the Dickey brothers for a while. You know, the 1500 radio station, right-wing radio stations. The billionaires who own the other two right-wing television networks. One America and Newsmax. Those people, I think, are far more responsible for this. And the five Republicans on the Supreme Court who made all this possible, these corrupt Republicans, they're far more responsible for this than the average idiot, you know, who lives down the street from you, who watches Fox News and wears a red hat and goes, yeah, cool. He's the victim as much as the rest of us are.
2: Propaganda is certainly an effective tool. We've seen that throughout history.
1: Oh, yeah. It's the key to the whole thing.
2: Yeah, it really is. But anyway, I like your don't despair idea because, I say to my girlfriend who tries to be a very positive, person for kindness and writes a blog and all that, and I say, even if you're rolling the rock up the mountain like Sisyphus and there's not a lot of history to to support you, I say that it's a noble cause anyway, and that's what I believe. It's the only
1: This was Franklin Roosevelt's message when he became president in the midst of the Republican Great Depression. I mean, a third of America was, to quote him, ill-housed, ill-fed, ill-nourished or something like that. There were three. But his point was, he said, we have nothing to fear but fear itself. And then he went on to say, nameless, paralyzing fear in the face of obstacles. I'm not quite perfectly quoting it, but damn close. And I think the nameless, paralyzing part of it was the key to it, that despair stops us from taking action. And that's why I say despair is not an option, because despair is crippling. And despair is, by the way, what they want us to have. It's what every autocrat wants. They want people to despair. And we cannot indulge that. We cannot go there. It's, we have to fight back. We have to know that the arc of history works, is on our side, not on the side of these right-wing billionaires, these greed heads, these psychopaths. people who are infected with the modern day version of hoarding syndrome. History is on the side of the good people. Francesco, thank you for the call. Well said.
2: Yeah. Thank you.
1: Yeah, sure enough. Good targeting. 14 and a half minutes past the hour. Back with more of your calls in just a minute. It's the Tom Hartman Program, exposing the con in conservative. I'll be right back with you.

0: This is the Tom Hartman Program.
1: Speaking the truth to multinational corporations would really rather you didn't know all about. I'll be right back with your phone.

0: One of the most important features of the American experiment is often overlooked. This nation began as a rebellion against monarchy and the doctrine of the divine right, and the founders codified it by creating a secular constitution. No religious tests, no state religion, and a clear separation between church and state. They'd seen what happens when religion and government merge, and they designed a system to prevent it. 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
1: 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Hey friends, Tom Hartman here to tell you about my brand new book. It's called The Tom Hartman Reader. Tom Hartman Reader is unlike any of my other books. It's a collection of my best and most revealing writings that I think you need to know. Tom Hartman Reader covers everything from my fierce commitment to Jeffersonian democracy to my steadfast opposition to the corporatization of America. Also, it more clearly identifies the root cause of so many of our social and environmental ills. The Tom Hartman Reader will give you essential information and explore solutions to questions like, how do we keep our schools from treating children like assembly line products? Why is it that attention deficit disorder is not an affliction? Or what cloudy Germany can teach us about solar energy? And much, much more. Not only will you gain vital substance on a wide range of topics in the book, but the Tom Hartman Reader will inspire you to action. 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Inspiration, insight, and action. The Tom Hartman Reader.
2: The American middle class is on its deathbed. 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
0: Tired of news that protects the powerful? 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And welcome back. So we had a little minor kerfuffle here with the automation machine, but we are back on the air. Steve in Yorba Linda, California. Hey, Steve, what's on your mind today?
3: Hello, Tom. Thank you for all of your good programming and your wonderful guests you have on.
0: Thank you.
3: You know, I just wanted to... Yeah, you're welcome. I just wanted to mention that you said that war is in our DNA. I would tend to disagree with that. I think what's involved there is our natural desire for self-defense and survival are basic. Mm-hmm. You go way back. But I think war is an outgrowth of greed, which I think is a learned illness, but it might also be based on sort of an egocentric thought process, maybe a personality-dependent problem?
0: Could be. I mean, are you familiar with the difference between bonobos and chimps? Or bonobos? I'm not sure how to pronounce it.
3: Bonobos and chimps? Well, it kind of... maybe... there are ancient descendants. There are folks that we descended from, I guess you could say.
0: Right. Yeah, we've got a little bit of the DNA of both, but we've got most of the DNA of the chimps. And chimps regularly engage in warfare, and bonobos don't.
3: Interesting. So, in other words, chimps go out of their way to create problems for others as opposed to, like, defending their territory?
0: I don't know how to characterize it, Jane Goodall could give you a better description if she were still with us. Chimps will turn conflict into warfare and warfare into something close to genocide. And bonobos turn conflict into opportunities to have sex. I mean, they literally make love, not war.
3: Interesting. Well, I guess you could say that. So maybe both of those characteristics are in us then. Right?
0: Oh yeah, they are. They clearly are. But we've got way more chimp DNA than bonobo, and I realize this is a hyper simplistic explanation, and I'm not using it as an excuse for anything, and I don't think that we need to be tweaking our DNA or anything else. I do believe that. That humans can rise above this. I mean, we've done, this is one of the things that we've done so well, frankly. I mean, this was what NATO was all about. You know, this is what the United Nations was all about. For the Iroquois Confederacy, it was what lacrosse competitions were about. I think, frankly, even football is something that lets us get this instinctive stuff out of our system without engaging in great physical violence. And I think it's why football is so much more popular than baseball or basketball, because it is violent. You know, it is a proxy for warfare, essentially. And
3: interesting.
0: I'm no great philosopher on this stuff. These are things that are, people like Joseph Chilton Pierce speculated about this. He wrote this brilliant book, The Crack in the Cosmic Egg. I wrote the foreword for it years ago. Joe is no longer with us, but he was a physician and a philosopher and just a brilliant, brilliant man. He also wrote a book called The Magical Child that every parent should read. But in The Crack in the Cosmic Egg, he touches on some of this stuff. I'll leave it to people like him. Steve, I got to move along, but thanks for the call. Good talking with you. Tony in Buffalo, New York. Hey, Tony, what's up?
4: Well, I subscribe to a magazine called The Worst Pills and Best Pills News.
0: Okay.
4: And this is involving the FDA approval of new drugs. There was an act in 1962 that said, in order to approve a drug, you were required to have at least 2 successful, randomized, double-blinded clinical trials. Since the entire FDA was dismissed by the Trump administration, and they put in their own people, that two trials has been eliminated. Now they can approve a drug on one trial. Ever since they've been there, they have been unable to have a consistent policy of making decisions because they are being pressured by the administration on what drugs they are to take and allow to be put to the public. Some of the drugs that they're approving can cause heart attacks and kill people. Mm. You cannot trust the FDA under this administration because it's corrupt.
0: Yeah. Well, it's not just the FDA. Look at the Environmental Protection Agency. Look at, I forget which agency it was. It might have been the FDA that, you know, has approved now two of these horrible pesticides. They're amping up the production of glyphosate, of Roundup, which apparently causes cancer. There's two other major pesticides that were scheduled for phasing out under the Biden administration that Trump has said, no, you can put those back in the food supply. And one of them causes neurological damage in children. We know this. It's a nerve poison. And that's how it kills insects.
4: Yeah. Well, the thing, too, is in recent months, they approved a drug, and I forgot the name of it. And then about 2 months later, they found out that there were side effects to this drug that they approved, and they had to withdraw it from the market.
0: Yeah.
4: And they did something called a black box, which means you should not use this drug.
0: Right.
4: But they allowed, and one of them was for women in menopause.
0: Yeah. Yeah. No, it's really unfortunate that we've got a former heroin addict who's a brainworm infected, former sex addict, maybe current, who knows, who is a lawyer and has absolutely no medical training in charge of our entire medical system and healthcare system and health system. It's bizarre. Tony, thank you for the call. We'll be right back.
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0: It's the True People's Media, back with more of your calls on the other side of the break. Stay with us.

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1: This is Labor History in 2. On this day in labor history, the year was 1938. That was the day the Keene Mountain coal mine exploded near Grundy, Virginia. Described as a flame-belching volcano, the explosion killed 45 and injured 3 more. It is considered one of the worst mining disasters in the history of Virginia. One surviving miner described the scene saying, quote, "I saw coal-carrying cars, motors, slate, and timbers spouted as if from a cannon." The state mine inspector determined the miners had been killed instantly. The mine had just opened the year before and produced 40 railroad cars of coal a day. But the mine was also owned by the Red Jacket Coal Company. In Mingo County, West Virginia, years earlier, Red Jacket had been a key player in keeping the UMWA out, making its employees sign yellow dog contracts and winning injunctions against union organizing. As a member of the Williamson Coal Operators Association, Red Jacket contributed to the hostile anti-union environment that created the conditions for the Matewan Massacre and the Battle of Blair Mountain in the early 20s. They called in Baldwin Phelps detectives to start evicting Matewan strikers from company housing. In the aftermath of the 1938 explosion, new mine safety regulations were demanded. The inspectors were finally given the legal right to conduct inspections over the protest of mine owners in 1941. However, there was no power to enforce the new regulation. The Phipps family commemorated the disaster in its 1965 song, Red Jacket Mine Explosion.

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2: A $31,000 medical bill, a four-week delay for a critical test. 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
3: I had a set of specialized diagnostic tests at a cancer center in Seattle. 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

0: 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Welcome back. 35 minutes past the hour. So what's on your mind today? A lot going on in the world. Stephen in Pueblo, Colorado. Hey, Stephen, what's up?
1: Hey, Tom. Hope you get better soon.
0: Thank you. I am on that track. So,
1: eat lots of raw garlic.
0: You know, Louise has been cooking with garlic like there's no tomorrow. So, yeah, I'm with you.
1: Okay, I got two things for you.
0: Mm-hmm.
1: One is, I think men and women are equal to each other. There are things that women do that men can't, and vice versa.
0: Sure.
1: And I went out on a date recently with a woman. We went and saw the symphony orchestra up in Colorado Springs. And this woman plays three musical instruments.
0: Mm.
1: I mean, she's brilliant.
0: Mm-hmm.
1: So in the field of intelligence, I have run into so many women that are just absolutely brilliant.
0: Yeah.
1: As smart or the men anywhere. And then the second point I want to make is I consider myself to be a Gnostic Christian. Gnostic meaning to know. Now, I don't believe Jesus was here to die for our sins. I don't believe that we need to be redeemed, which is basically the point of the Catholic Church and, you know, other Christian
0: Paul's
1: churches.
0: Paul's version of Christianity. Yeah.
1: Yes. I believe that he was here to awaken us to the divine spark within us all.
0: I agree.
1: And, pardon?
0: I agree.
1: Oh, cool. Yeah, cool. Yeah, and that's why they killed him.
0: Yeah.
1: Because he was waking people up.
0: Yep.
1: And if mankind were to be awakened to that fact, that would end war.
0: Well, that's a possibility, yeah.
1: I believe so.
0: Yep. Well said, Stephen.
1: Thank you, sir. I love you. I love your show. God bless you.
0: Thank you very kindly. I'll take all the blessings I can get. Thanks. John in Cambria, California. Hey, John, what's up?
2: Not much. Thank you, Tom. I always struggle when I get into conversation with Republican. That whole back and forth, oh, we're not a democracy, we're a republic.
0: Mm-hmm.
2: So I came up with a little slogan, but I need to fact check it with you or see if you can improve on it. It kind of describes them both and the fact that we are both.
0: Mm-hmm.
2: So when someone says we're a republic, not a democracy, and I tell them we are both. A republic is the relationship between the states and the federal government, and a democracy is a relationship between the people and the federal government. Does that make any sense?
0: And how would you change it? People and the federal, state, and local governments. Yeah, that's a brilliant analysis, and it kind of cuts right through all the BS, John. We actually,
2: that's,
0: I mean, if
2: thing,
0: you want to know,
2: you're always getting to all the. Go ahead.
0: If you want to know the form of government that we have, it's a constitutionally limited, representative, democratic republic. It is the government itself is limited by the Constitution. This is what Barack Obama said back in 2016 that the Republicans went after him. He said the Constitution is a set of, you know, negative I forget the word now, but basically the Constitution limits the government. So we're constitutionally limited, representative.
2: Right.
0: In other words, we don't show up like the old Greeks did, where you had the polis, the 6,001 people who basically on jury duty kind of ran the government. Instead, we hire representatives. Democratic, because we hire them through a majority vote system. Republican form of government, which basically is, you know, the rule of law and the relationship between the different branches of government and the different types of governments within that system. So, yeah.
2: Right. Huh. Okay.
0: Well
2: so
0: said,
2: I would not
0: John.
2: Be incorrect by saying that.
0: No, you were. That's brilliant. It's an absolutely brilliant way to say it. And you know, this whole Republican thing that started in the 1950s with Joe McCarthy, you know, Joe McCarthy's two big things that still endure in the Republican Party. The first was never say Democratic Party. It sounds too friendly. Everybody likes democracy and democratic. So instead call them the Democrat Party with an emphasis on the rat. And that has become a tic across the Republican Party. You will never hear anybody on Fox News refer to the Democratic Party. It's like it doesn't.
2: No, some Democrats are saying it now.
0: I know it's insane because it's a slur. You know, it's a slur. It's not anywhere near as bad as the N-word, but on that spectrum. You know, it's an intentional slur against a political party and all the people in it. So this whole Democrat Party slur it infuriates me when I hear these Republicans, particularly on CNN on the weekend shows and stuff like this, where they say the Democrat Party and nobody corrects them. There is no such thing as the Democrat Party. There never has been. The Democratic Party was created by Thomas Jefferson. It's the oldest political party in the world. It deserves some damn respect. So that was the first thing that he said. And then the second thing he said was, you know, don't call America a democracy because that sounds too much like the Democratic Party. And instead call it a republic because that sounds like the Republican Party. And, you know, both of them were BS. But here we are. We're stuck with them, and the Republicans are still living through them. that was Joe McCarthy's work back in the mid-1950s. John, thanks for the call. Great to hear from you. Spot on. And brilliant thinking there. Keep it up. Mike in Fort Collins, Colorado. Hey, Mike, what's on your mind?
3: Hi, Tom. How you doing today?
0: Good.
3: What's up? Anyway, I'm a native Kansan. I grew up in the Kansas City area, so I keep my ear to the ground about what's going on in my native state.
0: Mm-hmm.
3: I saw your or heard your little thing about what they're intending to do in Missouri.
0: Yeah, doing away with the income tax you're talking about.
3: Yeah. Kansas did that. Probably with. Before Taco got in,
0: wasn't that Sam Brownback who was responsible for that? Didn't he say that this is going to be the great experiment? We're going to do away with the tax, and we're going to prove that trickle down economics is right. And it blew up in his face, and the state faced a huge deficit. Am I remembering right?
3: That you are absolutely correct. And then that rat, when it blew up, took off to be like Trump's ambassador to the Vatican.
0: Right.
3: And how it worked was let's say you went into your plumbing supply house and bought a toilet. Okay. You paid the sales tax, with that, and that was remitted to the state. But if the plumber made $50 profit on it, he kept it. And that was supposed to bring lots of business into the state. Well, back then, they blew like a billion-dollar hole in the budget.
0: Right.
3: And the Republicans' answer to that was, we'll just take it out of school.
0: Which is always their answer.
3: Said, what?
0: Which is always their answer. Take it out of the schools. Take it out of the social programs. Take it out of the little people. Don't hurt the billionaires.
3: Right. The Kansas Supreme Court said, no, you don't understand. This is not how it works. And they made them restore the cuts.
0: Mm-hmm.
3: And I just happened to be back when that was going on. I flipped on a Kansas City radio or television station, and you should have heard the moaning and groaning and the rending of breaths. It would have absolutely broken your heart.
4: Yeah.
3: But they got that straightened out. And Missouri, you need to look at what happened, you know, about 50 miles west of the border.
4: There you go.
3: Because you're heading in the same direction.
4: There you go. Yeah, it was supposed to be the grand experiment. We were going to prove that way. Just like Reagan, yeah. You know, hey, we're going to do this experiment. We're going to destroy labor unions. We're going to cut taxes on billionaires. And this should strengthen the middle class. And what did it do? Our middle class went from 2/3 of us down to 43% of us. And and we could get in the middle class with one paycheck back then. And now it takes two. I mean, you know, it's the rape of the American middle class. By the billionaires. Mike, thank you for the call. And now the billionaires are all in China with Trump, right?
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4: Looking for more opportunities to move factories overseas like Tim Apple has done. We'll be right back.

0: One of the most important features of the American experiment is often overlooked. This nation began as a rebellion against monarchy and the doctrine of the divine right, and the founders codified it by creating a secular constitution. No religious tests, no state religion, and a clear separation between church and state. They'd seen what happens when religion and government merge, and they designed a system to prevent it. 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
7: The Last Hours of Ancient Sunlight, The Fate of the World and What We Can Do Before It's Too Late by Tom Hartman, in bookstores everywhere.
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0: Hey, thanks so much for sharing our program and for reaching out to our stations and sponsors and letting them know that you're listening. It really means a lot to us. One of the most important features of the American experiment is often overlooked. This nation began as a rebellion against monarchy and the doctrine of divine right. And the founders codified that by creating a secular constitution, no religious tests, no state religion, and a clear separation between church and state. They'd seen what happens when religion and government merge, and they designed a system to prevent it. Today, that principle is under renewed attack. We're seeing increasing efforts to blur that line, including events like America Prays on May 17th, when government and religion intersect in ways that raise constitutional concerns. The Freedom From Religion Foundation is working to protect the First Amendment because it protects you. 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Jim in Ludington, is that Ludington, Michigan?
1: Yeah, that's Ludington, Michigan, Tom.
0: Hey, Jim.
1: I'm about 11 miles east of the west coast of Lake Michigan. About bonobos, Ape House by Sarah Gruen is a great fiction book if you like to get a little kidnapped bonobo in with your information.
0: Huh. Tell me about it.
1: Well, I've got two other things. You started talking about bonobos, and I just remembered that. But it's where somebody dies that's running a zoo, and then some other scientists steal the bonobos. But you're seeing the bonobo, let's make love, not war behavior quite frequently in the book.
0: Mm-hmm.
1: So I was thinking about these people that are going with Trump, or gone with Trump, to China. We've got Cargill, Boeing, Coca-Cola, those factories that the Russians were bombing in Ukraine. And do you think those officers, those CEOs and company brass will say to the Chinese, hey, can you get those Russians to quit doing that to our companies?
0: I doubt it, because Trump is okay with it. Trump refuses to mention it. So I doubt they're going to do anything to piss off Trump.
1: So I got one more thing, and this is kind of involving trade. My representative over here, John Molinar, has teamed up with Debbie Dingell to put a law together to really put the hammer down on getting Chinese EVs in this country. And it's already almost impossible with the tariffs, the parts, and all that kind of thing. And I think we have a chance to get rid of Molinar this time with the way Trump's popularity's gone down.
0: Is he a Republican?
1: And now she's given him a chance to put another feather in his hat. Mm-hmm. And with the war that's going on over there, we need to really do some things about getting off fossil fuels.
0: Yeah. Yeah, you think? And which is another example of how Trump has just screwed America by ending literally $1 trillion worth of green energy initiatives. I mean, he just paid a Danish company $1 billion to stop construction on a wind farm off the coast of off the East Coast that was three quarters done. In the air, I realize you feel like I gotta go, Jim. Thank you, Hatsy in chat. And my apologies to anybody who might be offended. Hatsy in Chapel Hill, North Carolina. Hey, Hatsy, thanks for listening to WPCF. What's up?
2: Hello, Tom?
0: Mm-hmm. That's me.
2: You can hear me?
0: Yes.
2: Okay. Yes, this is Hatsy. Yes, I was listening to you. I listen to you all the time. Thank you very much for what you do. There was a gentleman three or four back who was talking about he was an older man and he was gone on a date and he thought that men and women were equal. And the other day, you were talking about working in South America. I want to say it wasn't Bolivia, but
0: no, it was Colombia. Anyway, Bogota, Colombia.
2: Colombia.
0: Yeah,
2: right.
0: The story about the Archbishop.
2: Yeah, right. Well, I have a PhD in Romance Languages and Literatures, and one of my focuses was Latin America. And it is amazing to me. I was infuriated by what what happened to you and the woman that you were working with, and
3: Elizabeth,
2: what the anything but the Archbishop, the Arcipreste, had to say in Latin America. Religion, the Catholic Church, and the governments are—they are joined at the hip.
3: Yep.
2: Were, still are in many places. There was not much difference between dictatorship. I'm so angry, I can't find my words. there was not much difference between the Catholic Church and a dictatorship.
3: Yeah.
2: And they were equally as bad, and they did horrible things to the indigenous people and to women. And it all goes back to the fathers, quote unquote, of the early Roman Catholic Church in various parts of the world. Specifically, a book called El Corbacho. It was an Italian version and a Spanish version that basically said women were soulless and had no use except to have children, which brings us to this century, this date, the 2025 plan that women who are postmenopausal and have no children, the only thing they can do is take care of their grandchildren.
3: Right.
2: And if they don't have any grandchildren, then they shouldn't have Social Security. I mean, okay, so let me breathe. There are two books that every person on this planet should read. One is called The Natural Superiority of Women by Ashley Montague. And he is not saying women are better than men. He said we should work together as cogs in two wheels.
3: I'm familiar
2: with it. The other one, have you read that one?
3: I've not read it, but I'm familiar with it.
2: It's excellent, and it explains how we are supposed to work together and how we can make things.
3: And the other one, real quick, because we're just about out of time here.
2: The other one is When God Was a Woman by Merlin Stone, who traces what happened. That one is an excellent, they're both excellent works, and they maybe, it would inform some men, and
3: I'm
2: not all men.
3: I'm with you, Hatsy. Thank you very much. The flip side of the story of the Archbishop, by the way, Louise and I were invited to Rome to meet the Pope, John Paul II, and she was not supposed to meet him. But she came in and she was all covered in black, and he said, oh, you can, you know, and he shook her hand and everything. I mean, John Paul II was kind of a cool guy. Anyhow, Hatsy, I got to run. Thank you so much for being with us today. We'll be back tomorrow, same time, same place. In the meantime, don't forget, democracy's not a spectator sport. It requires all of us. So get out there, get active, tag, you're it. Have a great afternoon. I'll catch up with you tomorrow. Stay safe and avoid this cold.
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1: You're moving into a dimension, not only of sound and politics, but of absurdity. A journey into a land where facts are fiction and reality is up for debate. Up is down, lies disguised as truth, and logic is a distant memory. You've just crossed over into opposite world. Fortunately, one voice dares to call it like it is. Welcome to The Nicole Sandler Show, your refuge from the madness, where truth still matters, even in opposite world.

0: I'd like to say a word for Keir Starmer.
1: I'd like to say a word for Keir Starmer. He done his best when lots required mending. He didn't rest from making lots.

0: The Marsh family. All right. There they go.
1: I was pretty busy worrying that she hadn't, like,
2: they're the best one.
1: Well, I don't know whether she was picked up.
0: Okay, well, the Marsh family. Marsh family songs. Oh, I meant to... I'm all screwed up. Have you noticed lately that when I begin the show, I'm all over the place? It takes me a few minutes to get started because my mind is just a jumble and I still haven't gotten used to the noon start time. So when it's showtime, I'm still not ready. So I apologize for the chaos here. But that's, it's the times we live in, right, Lisa Graves?
3: That's right. It's great to see you, Nicole. I am so happy to see your smile. So happy to see your face.
0: Thank you.
3: Always happy to hear you on the air.
0: Thank you so much. I know that, I gave everyone a scare. I was kind of scared. Being in the hospital last week, it's weird because when you're in that kind of situation, you have no control over anything. And, you're lying in a bed and people are doing, their jobs or they're supposed to be. And it seems that more and more those jobs don't include telling you what's going on. So, you're left there to kind of try to figure things out. Now, everyone's got one of these, a cell phone, which is a computer. And so you start Googling things because you can't get an answer from the doctors. Well, yeah, because doctors, I was going to say, don't really exist. They do for 2 minutes at a time, if you're lucky. So anyway, it was just a bad experience. And the thing is, everything they told me was wrong. And the answer now is they don't know. It's kind of like, they thought it was a heart attack. Then, it could have been any number of things, and they were AFib, and it was, this and that, and trying to figure it out. And then the pain changed. And, when I told the doctor who we called from my cardiologist's office, he came in, he's like, well, you didn't have a heart attack, and I don't know what it is. And then I said, well, what about this pain that hurts every time I take a breath? I have to breathe. And he said, I don't know. That's not your heart. That's their problem to figure out, or something very similar to that. I'm like, really? I'm so disappointed in doctors.
3: Well, I have to say that this the specialization has some pluses, but some real downsides, because I feel like many people go to the doctor and they're only whatever the particular expertise is, they're looking at.
0: Right.
3: Not your whole body or your whole health. That's someone else's issue or else's specialty or, other doctor. And so I think it's really challenging for people to contend with the healthcare system as it is, especially with the insurance and all the other hoops you have to jump through. And so I'm so sorry that you went through that, Nicole, and also that you were in so much pain. And it was sort of like, apparently like not my job.
0: That's what job. It was.
3: That's not my job. Had to be so frustrating on top of being in physical pain that had to cause, like emotional pain and stress. And I also just think it's helpful to have the computer in our pocket, and I also feel like I have to ward against what I call cyberchondria.
0: Oh yes, because you think you have everything, right?
3: Yeah, any symptom will take you to some dreadful thing, and so I know that a lot of us can catastrophize. It's easy to catastrophize. You can go from zero to catastrophe in 60 seconds or less.
0: Oh,
3: but
0: yes.
3: But it's important, to the extent possible, to just remain calm.
0: Try
3: to remain calm and assert your rights, right?
0: Oh, most definitely. Most definitely. At least it wasn't as bad as, when you talked about them, this little sliver, this is my job.
3: Right.
0: That's what I do. Anybody else that's there. It's not my job, man. But in
3: I understand a podiatrist not offering an opinion on your heart, like,
0: right? Right, exactly.
3: On the other hand, like, you know, things in this part of your body, if it's heart or breathing or, like, you know, that should be a whole that should be contained.
0: Yes. Well, and it is related. I don't you think it's my lungs, but, you know, left lung, I don't have a left lung because that was removed 10 years ago. And by the
3: way, that's right. With that right? Fight. And so that's not it.
0: Yeah.
3: That's not it.
0: Right.
3: Yeah.
0: So, but the, it spreads, whatever. It was the wrong thing to say. And the thing is, 10 years ago when they discovered the lung cancer, it was because something very, very similar happened. And the first hospital that I was at, you know, did a chest x-ray and they realized I needed an angiogram, which I guess I didn't. Happened this time too. I didn't get one. But at when I went to get the angiogram, the cardiologist said to me, "What did they tell you at the other hospital about your chest x-ray?" I said, "Nothing." He said, to make a long story short, they didn't tell you that there's a mass on your lung?
3: Wow.
0: They did not. And it was clear. I mean, I don't know how to read an x-ray, but I saw it. He said, "Look right there." Oh my God. Yeah. If I looked at that x-ray, I would say, what is that?
3: Yeah.
0: Mass on my lung. Turned out to be lung cancer, but they didn't tell me. How do you not? I'm just, you know,
3: I didn't realize that part of the story. I know it was just so miraculous for you to come through that. And, you know, and then, you know, and then now this time to have like a, not a repeat at all, not a repeat, but
0: no,
3: just this
0: similar thing. There were a lot of similarities, which is why, you know, it was so upsetting. And I still don't know. Now I'm waiting for, I'm supposed to wear a heart monitor for a week or two to see if the elevated heart rate continues, because it could still be AFib. That's the one thing they know, that I presented with a very high heart rate. Yeah. And my heart rate's still elevated. I mean, it's usually really low. And it's been, so who knows? I've decided that doctors don't know shit.
3: They definitely don't know everything.
0: And they're all, most of them are assholes. So.
3: Well, you know, as a lawyer, I feel like I shouldn't weigh in on that.
0: I love nurses.
3: I'm sure they would say the reverse.
0: Right. The lawyers, right. You know? Yeah, they'd say patients are assholes. Well, what do you think? You're lying in bed. And I give them that. I mean, anyway, Lisa Graves is here. And there's,
3: I'm just glad you're back. I'm glad you're back.
0: I'm glad.
3: You look good, even though you got an elevated heart rate. You're looking good, Nicole.
0: Oh, yeah. Thank you. I guess that's where no sleep gets you. So, you know, it continues. Because the shit from Washington continues. I think what happened yesterday, I spoke to a guy in Pakistan. He's a journalist in Pakistan. And I met him in 2011. So like 15 years ago. And he was just like a young reporter who, I don't know if he found my show or what, but he contacted me on Facebook and, you know, he started a conversation and we've kept sort of in touch. He's been on the show a few times over the years. And realizing that, wait a minute, Pakistan is sort of mediating, allegedly, between the U.S. and Iran. And he's now editor-in-chief of a newspaper, the Islamabad Telegraph, that he founded. And covering that story and other stories in the region, I thought, well, this will be interesting to have him on. And I did get his perspective. I think I hogged most of the airtime because what I realized is he's a journalist over there and he's doing the journalist thing. He's being objective, which he's supposed to. But it sounded like he was being a little too reverent toward Trump. And I'm like, I don't think he knows how we feel about him. And he didn't. And there were a lot of things he didn't know. Like he didn't realize that the man's insane. He didn't realize that he's truly demented. Like he's losing what little brain power he had. He didn't realize that, you know, he's an evil man and that we want him the hell out of there. I mean, so many things. Like there were things I would tell him and he'd go, oh, my God. Like about you know, what the Supreme Court is doing under him, how they just killed off what was left of the Voting Rights Act. I mean, he was in shock. So I feel like I did good yesterday. We had a good conversation, and I let him know the attitude of most Americans, because I do think, well, look at the polling. It is most Americans who are mortified by him. And watching him in China, oh, my God. I mean, now I'm saying, oh, my God. The man's crazy. So, Lisa Graves, I always cherish your appearances here because, you know, you help us figure out, like, these things aren't legal. And you wrote the book, Without Precedent. It's up there, the cover shot on the screen. Available now. Everyone should read it. And it, you know, it tells how really all this shit was facilitated, made possible by John Roberts, Chief Justice of the now Extreme Court. And, you know, last week was, the last couple of weeks have been sort of a blur to me. But what they did with the Voting Rights Act is, I mean, are they telling black people in America your votes don't and shouldn't count?
3: Well, this Roberts Court has issued an abominable decision. It is shameful what the Roberts Court has done in usurping Congress's rightful power to try to protect our right to vote through the Voting Rights Act. And the effect of this, and the effect they knew would happen, is the segregation of legislatures, the bleaching out of the Black caucus in representation in Congress, mm-hmm. In the Southern states, in the former Confederacy, and maybe former is the wrong word to use now.
0: Right.
3: But, you know, also to bleach out representation in the state legislatures. And the fact is that these states, the states that are moving to rewrite the maps at the invitation and urging, in essence, of the Roberts Court, they're already white dominated. They're white majority legislatures, right, in Tennessee, in Alabama, Louisiana. But that's not good enough for them. They want to expunge black representation. Yeah. So you see maneuvers like what they did in Tennessee to split Memphis up, you know, to deny the Memphis residents, black Americans representation in Congress by dividing Memphis into three districts, pairing it with white majority suburbs and rural areas. It's shameful. It's shameful and it's wrong. And it is the direct result of the Roberts Court's active, aggressive efforts to decimate that law. And, you know, as I write about in my book, Without Precedent, you know, this is an issue that John Roberts personally has spent hundreds of hours of his life attacking the idea that effects should be considered. And that was precisely the provision of the Voting Rights Act that he was focused on when he was a Reagan revolutionary. He's still a Reagan revolutionary, but when he was working at the Justice Department at the top as a top aide, a special assistant to the Attorney General, given the role of pushing back on Congress's efforts to repair a decision that Roberts's mentor, Bill Rehnquist, a notorious racist, in my view, someone who sought to get a dissenting vote in Brown versus Board of Education, someone who instructed other Republicans in Arizona on how to intimidate black voters, sending people with cameras, himself included, into neighborhoods like Bethune in Phoenix to intimidate voters in a project that literally had the code name Operation Eagle Eye. That's Rehnquist. That's who Roberts stodged for. And so this decision, this despicable decision, where John Roberts handed the pen and, in essence, the dagger to Sam Alito, who gleefully accepted it to try to destroy Section 2, John Roberts knows full well that he lost that battle. He literally spent hundreds of hours trying to prevent Congress from amending the Voting Rights Act to ensure that effects were taken into account. He lost. He knows it. And now he has allowed the Supreme Court to be used as a weapon to give him a victory, an unjust victory, a victory that Congress basically ruled against him, that Ronald Reagan signed into law.
0: Right.
3: So, you know, it is really reprehensible for John Roberts to have participated in this. But of course, it's on brand, since he also, with the stroke of a pen, destroyed Section 4 and Section 5 of the Voting Rights Act, the county case, the preclearance provisions that applied to the South. And so, as my friend Mike Podhorzer has noted, I think we really need to describe this Roberts court as a neo-Confederate court.
0: There's no way to appeal this. This is the highest court in the land. They have the final say. But they're doing things that are blatantly unconstitutional. We have no recourse, do we?
3: We have recourse.
0: What? Tell us.
3: First of all, in my day job, you know, I co-founded Court Accountability and Court Accountability Action, which is focused on court reform. The reality is that we have no choice but to move forward with court reform if we want to restore our voting rights, if we want to restore our other rights that this court has stripped away. Uh-huh. Abraham Lincoln, in his first inaugural address, and I'll paraphrase it, but he spoke about the Supreme Court of his time, which was the court that issued the Dred Scott decision, several years earlier, that precipitated the Civil War. Yeah. And he in essence said that if we allow the court to be the final say, the people cease to become their own rulers. We cease to be self-governed. And that's what's happening. And Lincoln rejected it and actively fought against it, actively sought to change the Supreme Court, to expand the court in order to address the way in which the court was thwarting the rights of the people. Mm-hmm. And so we have an obligation to do the same. And in fact, despite this horrific resegregation of the state legislatures, the exclusion of legislators, in these Southern state houses, where basically it's almost like the drinking fountain, the whites only drinking fountain, is the sign on the door for representation in those white former Confederate states. We have an obligation to move forward with reform, and we have more people than ever agreeing. So the dam has broken. The mask has fallen from the Roberts Court. We've seen it. We've seen what it really is. We saw that in the grotesque immunity decision, where John Roberts invented immunity from criminal prosecution for Donald Trump. We've seen it in the just cavalier stripping away of the federal constitutional protection for accessing abortion. And our ability to get medical care, safe medical care. Yeah. And we've seen it in a number of rulings by this Roberts Court overturning the lower courts in favor of Donald Trump, to allow Donald Trump to do things that are unprecedented, that no president has ever done, allowing him to get away with this basically crime spree. And of course, that's in part because they created and allowed a criminal president by saying that, in essence, if the president does it, it's not a crime.
0: Right.
3: If he's doing
0: the,
3: it.
0: The Nixon thing. I mean, I have. I've kept that. Of course, now I don't know where. Oh, it's up here somewhere. I've kept that clip handy because here we go. This.
2: Well, when the president does it, that means that it is not illegal.
0: It was insane in the 70s. And here we are. A century, 50 years later, and they're trying to say, yeah, he was right?
3: Yeah, I mean, Roberts basically pardoned Nixon's ghost.
0: Yeah.
3: This is a wholesale effort to basically abandon the new Reconstruction, meaning the effort since 1964-65 to protect voting rights, to protect civil rights in America. Mm-hmm. John Roberts has orchestrated this attack on the most important legislation ever adopted in U.S. history to protect the power of we the people, including our Black friends and neighbors, to have a say in our vote. And, you know, when John Roberts was fighting that Congress back in 81-82, that was in the face of this Mobile versus Bolden case, where Justice Thurgood Marshall, wrote in dissent, and that dissent was basically embraced by a supermajority in Congress to repair that decision. Thurgood Marshall, one of my heroes, wrote that, if that ruling was allowed to stand, the effect would be to allow Black Americans to vote, but make that vote almost meaningless, which is what the Tennessee legislature has tried to do with the votes of Memphis residents. But I've got news for them. This is going to rebound. This is going to have like an enormous effect, igniting opposition to this despicable ruling by this court, and expansion of more and more people coming out to vote to try to ensure that their voices are heard, to try to overcome this monstrous gerrymandering, this white racist supremacist gerrymandering that the Supreme Court has, you know, blessed under the ridiculous and absurd claim that you could do it as long as it's like race neutral on the surface, and your supposed goal is to limit Democratic representation, when they know full well that more than 80% of African Americans vote Democratic, and for Black women it's even higher than that. And so you don't get that loophole, and in fact that's precisely what Mobile versus Bolden was about. That Bolden case was about. It was about a neutral, so supposedly neutral rule that had the effect of diluting the Black vote. And this is on the heels of nearly a century of legal precedent where the Supreme Court, before this monstrous faction, this captured court, this Republican-dominated court that Leonard Leo helped sculpt with his billionaire backers, Felix Frankfurter, back in like 1939 in a case involving a grandfather clause in Oklahoma, said that the Constitution prohibits both sophisticated and simple-minded discrimination. What this court is saying is basically, no, if you're sophisticated and you just call it partisan, then you can do it. If you overtly say, you know, you're going to do it for because you're a racist, then you can't do it. Well, people have learned, for the most part, not all people, but for the most part, since 1965, to not say overtly racist things. And so this is a corruption. This is, you know, we've talked about the corruption of the Roberts Court, the type of corruption that has engulfed this court, the moneyed interests that have paid for private trips for Sam Alito, yep, and Clarence Thomas, and also for Scalia. We've talked about the corruption that, you know, is embedded in this capture of the court, where you have some of the same moneyed interest that helped put these people on the court in really inappropriate circumstances. Yep. Like the theft of the seat that arose during Obama's presidency after he'd been twice fully duly elected, the theft of that seat when Ruth Bader Ginsburg died shortly before the 2024 election. So you have that happening, but you also have this money coming in to these amicus briefs, mm-hmm, signal to the court what the priorities are of these handful of billionaires that are bankrolling this, in my view, corrupt operation to create an echo chamber around the court to buttress its attacks on our rights. And I think that this decision, among other decisions like the immunity decision, represent, this is my opinion, they represent not just corruption in sort of the broader, you know, a broader sense. They represent a moral decay. They represent corruption at the moral level. That's my opinion, that this court is behaving in ways that are not appropriate for a court. Right. They're not acting like a court. They're acting like a wing of the Republican Party, intervening in this midterm to try to protect their God, to try to protect the MAGA presidency, to try to protect him from having accountability. And quite frankly, the other part of this is to protect themselves from accountability. Because if the Democrats get power in the House of Representatives and the Senate, there will be investigations of this court and the corruption that has engulfed it. There will be efforts to begin the process to limit the jurisdiction of this court, to mm-hmm, expand the numbers on this court, to have term limits on this out of control court. And so this court is, this Roberts wing, this faction, is acting in a profoundly self-interested way to protect itself from the accountability that the American people are increasingly calling for, because the American people get that this court is out of control. And John Roberts can try to gaslight us all he wants with these statements about how people just don't understand when they call them a political actor. You know, I'm going to say it, bullshit.
0: Yay.
4: Bullshit.
0: Yes.
3: Because it is. Yeah. It's a political court. They're political actors. These Roberts Court justices, these people appointed by the Republican Party with the blessing of Leonard Leo, they are advancing the Republican Party to try to have, in essence, minority rule over the rest of us, to capture Congress in a way that's completely inappropriate and illegitimate, in order to, you know, solidify Republican domination and a lack of checks and balances. These so-called fake originalists,
0: yes,
3: these judges who claim to be so concerned about the language of the Constitution, which they disregard whenever it suits them, who claim to be determined to follow the legislative will, which they disregard, like on the Voting Rights Act in the Shelby County

0: This is the most partisan extreme court we've seen, and that includes Bush v. Gore.
1: Yeah,
0: that was a terrible decision as well, a party line decision with only Republicans on the majority and one Republican, two Republicans in the minority in that case, but a Republican majority. This is worse than Bush versus Gore, because this is a decision that is designed to affect accountability in this midterm election, accountability in the 2028 election, accountability in the 2030 election. It is designed to put the fist of Sam Alito and Clarence Thomas and Brett Kavanaugh, Neil Gorsuch, Amy Coney Barrett, and John Roberts on the scale of justice, tilting it for the Republicans, regardless of the will of the American people.
1: I just had to. Lisa, you're brilliant. And everything you said there is so true. This is, how anyone could have heard that decision. In this case, it was a decision. We talked about opinion decision. It doesn't matter. They are putting their stamp on bringing back everything that had been fixed. I mean, to keep some people from having their votes count, to empower this criminal who is in office now, I believe illegitimately, and to make it impossible for a Democrat to ever win again. That's their goal. It's astounding, and I never thought we would be here again. And the only way we are is through these illegal actions, all led by John Roberts.
0: And the claim that they just get to disregard the votes of hundreds, in fact, thousands of legislators who have voted for the Voting Rights Act, they get to just, 60 plus years later, they get to suddenly decide that this law is not interpreted, should not be interpreted the way it's been interpreted this entire time.
1: Yeah.
0: But for that Bolden case, which was repudiated overwhelmingly by Congress, even by people like Jesse Helms, who enlisted to try to help block that reauthorization. And when he did field hearings, he was like, even I can't cover for the kind of racism that we see. And of course, that's exactly what happened instantaneously. Within hours and days of this ruling, these white dominated legislatures started to purge black representation, which was, of course, exactly what they thought would happen and the intent, because already in the Alexander case from South Carolina 2 years ago, coming up on 3 years ago, John Roberts handed the pen to Sam Alito again to put a dagger into the Voting Rights Act by claiming that it was A-okay for the white legislature in South Carolina to bleach out 20,000 black voters out of the first district, as long as they claimed it was for partisan purposes.
1: Right.
0: It just happened to target black voters to do that. The lower court found that this was a violation of the Voting Rights Act, because it was, and it is. And this ruling, this edict, this declaration, this really, in my view, illegitimate usurpation of congressional power by the Roberts Court, this is the next step in their chess game here. They are playing a game with our rights.
1: Yes.
0: And so it can feel hopeless given the initial situation that we're facing. But I really think it's going to rebound on them. I think it's going to enlist more and more voters to come up and come out to, counter this effort to deprive us of the vote. I remember back in, 2004, 2008, when there was an effort to make it harder for Ohio residents to vote. It was particularly targeting black.
1: It was 2004, right, because everything rode on Ohio then to keep Bush from being reelected, right?
0: What happened was, in the face of these closings of voting precincts and these long lines, people were more determined than ever to make sure that they were standing in line to cast that vote that these white legislators did not want them to cast. And so I think we're going to see a real summer of action and fall of action with voter registration, actions to expose this the rise of this defeated Confederacy, the vanquished Confederacy that Donald Trump has sought to bring back, with his embrace of the Confederate, traitors. We even saw

0: Louisiana this week consider bringing back the Confederate statues of these traitors.
1: Well, it and Trump's been trying to do that all along. You know, yeah. We had under Biden, under Obama, you know, started to said, you know what, why are we honoring Confederate heroes?
0: Why should our military bases be named after these
1: That's
0: traitors?
1: Right, right. So change it. Like, those were the people who were fighting against the Union, against the Constitution. They were enemies. They were the enemies of the people. They, right? Yeah. They were the ones who were fighting against, for the originalists, the original, the Constitution. Yeah. And Trump comes in. He's like, oh, we have to honor our history. And they start bringing that shit back. So now
0: you cannot honor the dishonorable history of those traitors. And it was really clear that they were, you know, this whole idea was just economic and not about slavery. Bullshit.
1: Yes.
0: Sorry. Again.
1: Oh, I potted it down.
2: Bullshit.
1: Sorry.
0: Yeah, I mean, it's clear in the resolutions. It's clear in the statement. Like, the effort to pretend that it isn't what it was is absurd. One of the things I looked into in my book was one of the key players in stacking this court, the man who helped orchestrate Clarence Thomas's appointment to the court in place of my hero Thurgood Marshall, someone who was designed and determined to basically undo the legacy of Thurgood Marshall. That man who orchestrated this was the White House counsel, C. Boyd and Gray. C. Boyd and Gray is someone who is an heir to the tobacco fortune. He died a couple of years ago. When I looked into his history, what I saw were a number of things that were very troubling based on his actions and his forefathers. And it turns out that one of his forefathers, like his great-great-great-grandfather, is the one who brought the declaration for North Carolina to secede from the Union.
1: God.
0: And it was his father who insisted on installing a gigantic portrait of Robert E. Lee at the U.S. Military Academy. That was C. Boyd and Gray's father. Oh. That's who he is. His father also was the one who attacked Oppenheimer in the Star Chamber that was the subject of that, you know, recent film.
1: Yeah.
0: His father also, just by the way, because since it's also on brand, had a nuptial party for the engagement with his wife, C. Boyd and Gray's mother, before he was born. But the party was in the late 1930s, and it was a come as you, as you're like, who do you want to dominate, was the sort of theme of the party.
1: Oh my God.
0: People came in Nazi uniforms and had Nazi mustaches, and we know about this because the photos were published in a paper in North Carolina that C. Boyd and Gray's father was the publisher of. So at a time when Hitler was rolling tanks into other countries and was suppressing Jewish residents in Germany and other countries in a prelude to the Final Solution, C. Boyd and Gray's dad was at a fabulous all-white country club celebrating how funny it was to dictate. Who do you want to dictate to, was the theme. And the photos were of people in Nazi costumes.
1: Maybe I'm slow, but if you want to dictate to the Nazis, don't you want to, like, I would think, because that's how my brain works, put them out of power. Yeah, I want to dictate to those people.
0: Wouldn't you want to? I don't think that it was funny back then.
1: Yeah, no.
0: Still not funny now. Yeah. But that's the family. That's the family he was raised in, and he became very powerful due to his tobacco money. Became an advisor to George Herbert Walker Bush. Became the White House counsel to George Herbert Walker Bush. Helped put Clarence Thomas on the court, worked with Leonard Leo to put John Roberts on the court. He was one of the people that was called the Four Horsemen back in 2004, 2005 to try to capture that Supreme Court. He was a longtime mentor of Leonard Leo. Leonard Leo and he were so close that when Leonard Leo closed or chose to buy a mansion in Maine, when Brett Kavanaugh's nomination was pending before the United States Senate in 2018, Leonard Leo had money from an unknown source to us, giving him money to not just pay off his mortgage 22 years early for his home outside of DC, but to purchase a $3 million mansion in Maine with $1 million cash down and a $2 million mortgage in the same town as Seaboyd and Gray's, you know, family main lodge, which is not just a little cabin.
1: Right.
0: They were that close. And so this is, you know, by the way, when that story broke about Leonard Leo's sudden increase in wealth, even though his salary from the Federal Society did not increase in any form or shape that would reconcile why he suddenly had all this cash to pay off his mortgage and capped $1 million cash down for this mansion that he closed on the eve, within 24 hours of the vote to confirm Brett Kavanaugh. After that story broke by the Washington Post, then Leonard Leo, that summer, while he was still a vice president of the Federal Society, paid off the other $2 million that mortgage in cash.
1: Lovely. So,
0: and then the next year, so that was 2019, Leonard Leo becomes the beneficiary of a $1.6 billion trust fund from Barry Side, a Chicago billionaire who we probably have all enriched by buying power cords, surge protectors from. Mm-hmm. Leonard Leo, in the years since then, since 2020, has injected a $1 billion into the political infrastructure in the United States. By political, I mean nonprofit groups that are engaged in trying to influence public policy, mm-hmm. not electoral per se, although there's certainly some that is, you know, driving issue ads and the like.
1: Right.
0: But, you know, so it seems that Leonard Leo has become very rich on the capture of the Supreme Court. That money seems to be coming from a handful, a tiny amount of billionaires who are having a totally disproportionate impact on our policy, in part because they put gunners like John Roberts on the court, not to be an umpire, not to be a fair referee, but to be someone who was determined to steer the law to advance the agenda that he embraced as a young man, seemingly in defense of Richard Nixon, and certainly in active hostility to the mandate of the Voting Rights Act. And the arrogance, I just have to say the arrogance of any one person, let alone this faction on the Supreme Court, in setting aside the Voting Rights Act, which was purchased with people losing their lives, people who, civil rights workers who were killed, sure. people who were lynched by Klansmen, people who were firebombed, had crosses burned on their lawns, people who risked their lives, were beaten, fire hosed, attacked by dogs.
1: Yep.
0: Like, just the grotesqueness of this Roberts faction in destroying these core protections in favor of these white legislatures to purge out and bleach out black representation. It is genuinely vile, in my opinion.
1: It is vile. And that, you know, and when you put that in conjunction, Lisa Graves, with other things that are going on now. I mean, there's some hearing today, and there's, what's her name? Linda McMahon out there arguing that teaching is not a profession, because in, you know, sometimes vernacular matters, the speech, the words you use matter. And they're trying to say teaching and nursing are not professions. I'm sure for tax purposes or for, you know, pay regulations or, you know, that what they're trying to do is say anyone who's not us, and by us, I mean, you know, the billionaires club people, you know, your army, your subjects, we get to tell you what to do. You know, you don't have any say in the matter. I think it also relates to what happened, was it yesterday or the day before, when the orange guy left for China, and he's asked by a reporter this.
2: When you're negotiating with Iran, Mr. President, to what extent are American financial situations motivating you to make a deal?
3: Not even a little bit. with it. The only thing that matters when I'm talking about Iran, they can't have a nuclear weapon. I don't think about American financial situation. I don't think about anybody. I think about one thing. We cannot let Iran have a nuclear weapon. That's all.
1: Guess what? Iran didn't have a nuclear weapon. It's his job to think about Americans' financial situation. And he said it in plain English. I don't think about that. I don't think about anything except Iran cannot have a nuclear weapon. They didn't. And if he hadn't ripped up the JPCOA or whatever, I mess up the letters. If he hadn't ripped up the deal that was in place, that, you know, things were they perfect? No, but they were okay. They were working. We were able to coexist, at least in that time. He's the one who fucked it all up and made things worse than they were, and these idiots are protecting him on every front. It's
0: astonishing for Congress to be so supine, the Republican-led Congress, to allow this cabinet to be confirmed, people who are demonstrably unfit for the roles that they've been given, like Linda McMahon. The idea that we would have someone who got rich on fake wrestling,
1: yes,
0: you know, on like pro wrestling, which is only pro because they're paid,
1: right,
0: but not because they're actually wrestling in any legitimate way, like wrestlers, you know, in the Olympics, is absurd. And like professional or, you know, the profession for her to be making those attacks on teachers when the Department of Education's job is to help, its actual mission,
1: yes,
0: is to help American people and our children and, you know, students get access to the best education possible and have great teachers who are professionals, who've gone to school, who have degrees that she doesn't have and probably couldn't earn,
1: ever,
0: except for some fly-by-night, you know, operation or whatever.
1: Trump University.
0: Purchase it through a donation or something. But, you know, let's talk about Linda McMahon, because this is a woman whose husband was actively abusing staffers, male staffers. And all the reports indicate, certainly the allegations are, that she knew about it, at least knew about it at a certain point in time, and didn't do anything about it.
1: Wow.
0: You know, why should this person who was married to a predator, who worked at a company that was protecting him,
1: yep,
0: with payoffs and secrecy agreements, protecting a predator, be in charge of the Department of Education in the United States, in which one of the jobs of schools is to protect kids from predators.
1: That's
0: to make,
1: right,
0: sure they're in safe educational environments. And also if they come from a home where they're abused, to have a duty to call in to the police to protect those kids from predators in their home or their neighbors or the like. And so, you know, it's just another appalling example. She sent some tweet, I think, on Halloween attacking teachers. She is revolting.
1: Yes.
0: Her agenda is revolting. Her words are disgusting. Her background is ridiculous. I know she's super rich. I know they got rich. I know pro wrestling is like a big, you know, a big business with, you know, a lot of profit in it, because like, honestly, like, what's the actual cost,
1: right,
0: of it? Quite frankly, I mean, they're manufacturing entertainment. It's not, yeah, that it's not that it's cost free, but it's a very lucrative sort of, you know, act, entertainment.
1: Yes.
0: And, you know, there are some wrestlers who are perfectly, you know, nice people. I'm not trying to disparage.
1: Sure. Right. And fans of wrestling who are.
0: But the fact is that she had no qualifications, zero qualifications to lead the Department of Education ever. She wouldn't have been elected to a frigging school board,
1: nope,
0: had she run. She is so manifestly unqualified to have that role. The only thing she's qualified to do is to do Donald Trump's bidding and trying to destroy the Department of Education and destroy teachers, because teachers who generally have gone to, you know, 4, 6, 8, sometimes 8 or more years of post high school education,
1: right,
0: to get training in how to teach and master's degrees and doctorates, they actually read.
1: Yes, they read.
0: They are informed and they care about kids and they want kids to have, you know, excellent opportunities. They want us to have great public schools. And so they're a threat to Donald Trump, who is engaged in an assault on public schools in this country in his first term and in this term as well, through the DOGE, or what I call the dodgy, mm-hmm, cuts that Elon Musk and his, you know,
1: his kids, his little boys,
0: minions,
1: who he put in
0: people
1: positions.
0: Like doing like keyword searches to destroy programs who didn't have any wisdom and certainly no training for the job that they were doing, which was also an illegitimate job that never should have been allowed, and that some courts are now, you know, trying to hold the line and issue orders about it. But the fact is that she, you know, she is an example. She's not the worst, although, like, it's hard to compare because you've got, you know, so many people who are exactly the wrong person for the job. You have a criminal defense attorney of Donald Trump at the helm of the Justice Department. You have, you know, someone who was settled a rape case at the helm of, or, you know, rape allegations at the helm of the Defense Department. Yes. You have someone who's sending around branded liquor at the helm of the FBI. You have just the
1: dregs of the earth, right? In positions,
0: cringingly just foul. Yes. Robert F. Kennedy Jr. With his head, you know, beheading animals
1: and cutting off the penis of a dead raccoon with his kids in the car. You know,
0: I mean, and you know, having some stupid video with some stupid video with Kid Rock, you know, exercising in a sauna with jeans on, like, just stupid. And then you had, like, the audacity that Kid Rock was addressing the Pentagon.
1: Yes.
0: Over here, you know, for Kid Rock. Now I'm a SEAL.
1: Yeah, I'm sorry, I lost you now because I'm so sorry.
0: Anyway, that was a good rant. I'll stop for a second.
1: I got to find you now because I screwed up my whole thing. Lisa Graves is with us. You know,
0: I'm gonna take a screenshot of that because that's hilarious.
1: All right, you do that, and I've got to bring up.
0: I do love
1: window.
0: SEALs, and that might even be a wall.
1: Oh my God. Yeah.
0: I like the aqua too. It's quite goodness. Lovely.
1: I'm losing my mind here. Lisa, so while I get this back, you talk. So I take your screenshot so I can figure this out.
0: All right. Well, let me talk about that thing, the clip you played.
1: Okay.
0: You know, when Donald Trump says he's not concerned about Americans' financial situation at all, it may be one of the only true things he's really ever said in recent times, because every policy he's engaged in has screwed with the American people and our the cost of goods and our the confidence that we have in our economy. I've always said, since the first time I took an economics class, which was taught by one of these right-wing economists, but I was like, you know, trickle down is ridiculous. It doesn't work. Everyone knows it doesn't work. The economy thrives when people have money in their pocket and they feel reasonably secure in their job, that they're going to have a paycheck next week, next month, this year. That's how the economy thrives. Our economy thrives when people have money to spend and when the price of goods is relatively low and we're not subject to inflation or random whims by someone who is setting tariffs based on some AI algorithm that tariffs everyone but his buddies, Putin, and somehow tariffs Penguin Islands, where there may have been SEALs as well. And Trump's the tariff policies, the American people have borne the cost of part of that. Some of that wasn't passed on, but some of it was, and we're not getting that money back. This disastrous war of choice in Iran, where, first of all, Trump claimed to have decimated the potential nuclear capacity.
1: I've got you. You'll be back in a minute.
0: Months ago last year, but didn't. And that was in the aftermath of tearing up that agreement, which was a really responsible agreement that the Obama administration had put in place to have, you know, ways to test and check for nuclear development of Iran. And we've seen it in, you know, countless other policies, making us, the taxpayer, pay back investments in alternative energy. That's ridiculous. Having us, the taxpayer, potentially pay back or pay Donald Trump for the fact that he was rightfully investigated and audited by the IRS. We're supposed to pay that back. Scheme after scheme after scheme of Donald Trump trying to pocket our money or make us pay off
1: $10 billion. He is now suing this country, us, the taxpayer, for $10 billion that will come directly out of the Treasury, out of the money we pay in, because somebody leaked 1 year of his tax returns. I'm sorry, every other fucking president, whoever sat in that office, voluntarily turned over, yeah. Well, for the last so many years, voluntarily turned over their income tax returns. He wants $10 billion of our dollars. And then he says, well, you got to make them pay. You know, I'll give it all to charity. You know what?
4: Bullshit.
1: Bullshit. And well, even if it's true, I don't care.
0: Yeah, but also this is his, you know, his family was barred from operating a charity by New York State because the money didn't actually go to help the veterans they claimed they were helping. That was an operation that included at least one of his sons and Steve Bannon. Mm-hmm. And it was so
1: veterans.
0: Fun.
1: It was a veterans. Group yeah. And they charity, stole like, the money.
0: Show me the money when any of the money that's supposed to go to where anything. You know, and the fact is that the Constitution is premised on Congress having the purse, not the president. Congress doesn't just, you know, is not supposed to like just give over the power to the president. And in fact, they haven't in reality because we passed budgets, they were signing the law, and Trump has been disregarding them. And it's the Roberts Court that has been intervening in all sorts of ways to not ensure that those laws are followed, with the exception of the tariff case, where they let it sit for months and months and months while we paid extra at our houses and stores.
1: Right.
0: And then of course John Roberts didn't, you know, do anything to make sure that we got the money back. Oh, if anything, the money went back to some of the corporations. But in the meantime, what people don't realize is that was one of the only cases where the business, Wall Street, big business, et cetera, was on the other side. And in fact, specifically Charles Koch, who helped put these justices on the court, who spent millions of dollars to help get John Roberts and Alito and Kavanaugh and Gorsuch and Amy Coney Barrett confirmed cumulatively, he was the one who weighed in a big way and fronted the litigation against the tariffs.
1: Yeah.
0: And so it doesn't surprise me that they ruled for Koch, because they've ruled for Koch at least three times in the past 6 years. And so that's not like, it is ruling against Trump, but it's about more than Trump. It's because some of the business elites, you know, didn't want those tariffs to go forward as they were. Even though the Constitution, without question, says that that's a congressional power, not a presidential power.
1: And in the meantime, Trump keeps putting more tariffs into place. Like, fuck you, I can do this. I don't care what the Supreme Court says. I'm going to do it anyway. And, you know, so, all right. So, Lisa, let's go back to the beginning. And I asked you, what can we do? Is it the vote? I mean, we've got to get back the Democrats back in office before they can, you know, change the court and fix this broken, crime syndicate that's bilking us and destroying our country. That's it. The vote. That's what we can do.
0: Well, I think, you know, I don't care whether the Democratic, Republican, or Independent. If they support court reform, want to join. I want to support them. This is my personal capacity. Mm-hmm. The fact is that we have to reform this Roberts Court, or it is going to continue to destroy our rights and to act in these ways that are usurping our power, the power of our representatives to secure and protect our rights. We cannot pass the John Lewis Voting Rights Amendment Act without repairing the court, or this court will destroy it, because they've shown exactly who they are. As Oprah said, when people show you who they are, believe them. We need to believe what this court is. This court is not acting like a court. It's acting like an arm of the Republican Party. And so, you know, I'm not saying vote harder. I'm saying we have to vote. We have to get more and more people registered to vote. We have to get people out to make sure our voices are heard. We have to not just vote, though. We have to organize. Mm-hmm. We have to show up. There's an event this weekend on All Roads Lead to the South that's important, you know, partly in Alabama, but like across the country, there are going to be efforts. We've got to organize in other ways to dissent, to show our strength. We've got to organize in ways that are creative and fun in the midst of these harrowing times, because, you know, as I think it might have been Mother Jones who said it, she didn't want to go to the revolution if there wasn't going to be dancing. You know, it's very serious, but we have to sustain this movement, because in order to fix this court, to restore fairness, we're going to have 2 to 3 years of a concerted effort in order to get a Congress and a president willing to repair the destruction that this court is engaged in, and not just repair it because the status quo before was great,
1: but
0: like
1: fix the problems then too.
0: Yeah, a a bold set of reforms to help Americans thrive. And to have a president and a Congress and a cabinet that cares about the American people and their financial interests and their rights, and doesn't just do ridiculous road trips with corporate sponsors like Sean Duffy as transportation secretary.
1: Oh my God, he did a reality show for the last 2 years with his family on a road trip across the country. And the show is going to be called Road Trip, and we've paid for it.
0: Or at least subsidize, and we subsidize
1: it along with Toyota and a group of course, corporate companies.
0: You can't make this up. No. You can't make this up. But okay, I know we got to run. But it's wonderful to see you. Please do not give up. Do not give in. You look great, Nicole. Your heart and mind are fantastic. You look healthy. I know you're going to get that heart racing addressed. I look forward to being on again soon, and we all really appreciate your voice, Nicole.
1: Well, as I do yours. Thank you so much, Lisa. You know, I adore you, and I can't thank you enough for being here. Everything you said today needed to be heard, and everyone needs to amplify everything you said. Thank you. We'll talk soon. Love you. Bye. Lisa Graves. Read her book, Without Precedent, because it's brilliant, and, you know, she...
4: It's time for the Rick Smith Show. Now, here is the voice of the working class, Rick Smith.
5: And welcome, brothers, sisters, working class heroes. This is the Rick Smith Show. Thanks so much for being here. Today on the big program, lots to get to, lots to talk about. Looks like our strongman is weakening. The latest tip poll, 38% of voters, 30% of independents say Trump's leadership strong. On the flip side, 45% of voters now calling him weak. Among independent voters, 48% are saying our strongman is weak. And understand, this is what you get when a bully starts getting poked in the chest a little bit and bad things start happening. It was all fun and games when he was picking on the immigrants or going after the others. But now that it's come home to roost for a lot of Americans, not so good. It doesn't feel so good, especially when we were told utopia. We were going to all get gas and food and eggs, and it was going to be great. It was going to be we were going to have so much winning. There was going to be so much winning. And not so much. What we're getting is a lot of corruption. And you're even getting Republicans going, wait a second, bridge too far. You tore down part of the White House and now you want $1 billion to build it? The optics, especially when people are struggling, not great. And speaking of optics, and I want to put this on folks' radar, because the Wall Street Journal is, you know, the newspaper of the investor class. They're saying that the Trump administration, the people there, are planning for the big 250th birthday celebration. They're planning to do 250 pardons as a way to mark the 250th birthday of the country. And I'm going, hold on a second. We're going to pardon 250 criminals? Or are we going to... Now, are these people that are going to be vetted and maybe actually innocent? Or is this just another con to where we're going to get more pay for play? More money into the line Trump's pocket? Because that's kind of what the pardons have been. And now you're talking about 250. Is this going to be a new thing? Every 4th of July... 251 next year. And look, you know, again, the corruption is insane. You know, there was a story that Trump, you know, went to China and not in a position of strength, in a position of dying to make a deal because, we're in trouble, but brings one of the kids along. I guess Eric tagged along. And I would even argue the dumbest of the Trump kids. Understand, he's not a member of the administration, nor the head of a corporate behemoth. No, I don't know what he's doing, but I do know he does head up the Trump family business. And, you know, the Trump organization has flirted. I've heard flirted with business ties in China. Kind of makes you wonder if we're just opening the door for, I don't know, some more crummy ties. Or who knows? Are we paying for Eric Trump to go on a business trip? Now, the reason I bring this up, and normally I probably wouldn't, but we just lived through 4 years of Hunter Biden this and Hunter Biden that. Red Hat folk, time to be a little consistent in your outrage over nepotism hires, over nepotism graft, maybe a little, just a thought. And understand, the mood of the country is not great. The economy is not great. Inflation, I'm sure you've noticed that the inflation is outpacing wages. Yeah. And also, let's not forget that AI is knocking on the door, and a new Annenberg poll finds just 17% of Americans say the impact on the United States over the next 10 years is going to be somewhat or very positive, compared with the fact that 42% of us are saying, no, this is going to be bad, because we know. Now, understand, you throw in Trump's, the campaign Trump, the swagger of a strongman, the chest-thumping tariffs and the America First bravado and what's going on. Well, the tariffs have hurt. The war has hurt. All of the bullying of our allies have hurt. And it's only going to get worse. And the sad reality is, while Trump is in China, while meeting with the Chinese, they're looking at being the superpower of the next 100 years. Yeah. They see us in decline. And I got to tell you, from where I sit right now, I got to wonder. Want to hear your thoughts? Rick@TheRickSmithShow.com. Right back.
6: I'm Rick Smith, and this is Labor History in Two. One could say that brewing beer is important to the identity of the city of Milwaukee, Wisconsin. Even the city's baseball team goes by the name the Brewers. And so, on this day in labor history, the year was 1953. The beer brewers in Milwaukee walked off the job in what came to be a 10-week strike. Brewers from some of the nation's best-known breweries participated in the strike, including Schlitz, Pabst, Miller, and Blatt's. The year before the strike, Schlitz set a world record by producing more than 6.5 million barrels of beer. The strikers were members of the United Brewery Workers Union Local Number 9, part of the CIO. One of the main issues of the strike was that the brewers in the Midwest were typically paid lower wages than those on the West and East Coasts. The Milwaukee brewers wanted their work to be rewarded with similar wages. The workers won the strike when Blatt's agreed to their demands. The rest of the Milwaukee Brewing Companies ousted Blatt's from the Brewers Association as a result. The Blatt's Brewing Company had been brewing beer in Milwaukee since before the Civil War and had produced the city's first individually bottled beer. But the other brewers were so angry about Blatt's giving in to its workers, they cited unethical business models and kicked them out of their association. Due to the work stoppage, Anheuser-Busch out of St. Louis took over the top spot in beer brewing in 1953. The next year at the company's Christmas party, the president of Schlitz claimed irreparable harm was done to the Milwaukee brewing industry during the 76-day strike of 1953. The next time you have a cold one, take a moment and raise your glass and remember the brewers who made that drink possible.
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5: So, Dr. Oz was in the news on Wednesday. Trump's TV doctor turned head of the Center for Medicare and all that. Evidently, new shiny coalition, 29 health giants have finally come together to tame the prior authorization nightmare. Insurers, they pledged last summer Now, providers are quote unquote playing ball, whatever that means. But forgive my skepticism. This White House's crew's their track record, little sketchy. Seems more like a PR stunt over real reform, especially after all Dr. Oz and his AI experiments, spooking doctors, and all that Medicare Advantage nonsense, which turned doctors really into headaches. But patience over paperwork, we'll see. I'll believe it. Believe it when I see it. Now, this week, we've been talking a lot about health insurance, about health care, about the incredibly high costs of all of the above. And one of the things that keeps coming back up are drug prices. One of the ideas that's been around for a very long time, if you remember, Bernie Sanders used to drive people up to Canada to bring them back with and do some kind of reimportation of drugs, the touristy way. That's why I thought this might be an interesting conversation to have. And I've asked Gabe Levitt to come share some thoughts. He's the founder and principal over at Levitt Public Policy. Also, the guy for who's pushing prescription justice. Gabe, thanks for taking time for us.
8: Rick, thank you so much for having me.
5: So let's get into this, because a lot of folks are wondering, how do we bring down the cost of healthcare? How do we make sure that people get what they need? From a consumer's perspective, if we were to allow the reimportation of drugs that come into the country, how much could it save the average person who needs 1, 2, 5, in my wife's case, 13 different prescription drugs? What could that mean?
8: Yeah, so, Rick, let me start with some general numbers. There is a report from the RAND Corporation. They've been doing incredible data crunching on comparative drug pricing between the US and other high income countries. And according to the RAND Corporation's most recent report, brand name drug prices in the United States are over 4 times higher. So that's actually the number in the report is 422%, which is 4.2 times higher than in other high income countries. And I just want to give you one example, and I have it here and I want to get it right. And I've been in this space for over 20 years, and yeah, it's cool to be on your show and doing this, but I still get totally shocked every time I see this. So I have the specifics here. For the type 2 diabetes drug, Jardiance, which lowers blood sugar in people with type 2 diabetes, the U.S. price out of pocket for a 3-month supply with a coupon from GoodRx, so it's the low price, is $1,095.36. That's $12.20 a pill. At a pharmacy in the United Kingdom, for the same quantity, it's $234.90 a pill, or $2.61 a pill, compared to $12.20 per pill.
5: Wow.
8: That's what I'm talking about. And that's why I'm happy and appreciative that we're talking about drug importation.
5: And why is it that outrages? Is it the fact that we don't negotiate for drugs? Is it the fact that that Medicare doesn't negotiate? But look, the health insurance companies, they do. It's one of the reasons that a lot of people are moving towards the Medicare Advantage programs, because at least there's some bit of negotiation there. Why is it so badly skewed, and how did we allow that to happen?
8: I mean, on a very general level, US of A is going to take a more absolutist free market approach to drug prices, as they do to healthcare, more so than, for instance, in Canada or the European Union. So basically, in countries like Canada, the UK, Germany, France, almost every single other high-income country, government policy empowers some form of large-scale negotiation with big pharma. Different countries have different specifics, but that's the principle. So let me bring this home to something that you guys might have been talking about here. The Inflation Reduction Act was a step in the right direction in that now there is some drug price negotiation in Medicare. Now that is a good start, but remember, if the drug prices are negotiated in Medicare, then the drug companies, Big Pharma, wants to increase those prices outside of Medicare. So we're not where we need to be. And that's why importation is at least an extremely important tool. And we want to make it something that's more comprehensive so Americans can't get treated this way anymore.
5: But what do you say to the people, Gabe, who say, look, you know, the industry needs those profits. Without those profits, they won't reinvest in the invention of new drugs. Without the R&D investment, it's going to kill innovation and it's going to kill, the pharmaceutical industry. And therefore, ergo, we all die.
8: I mean, I have a couple of things to say, but I'm going to respond in a way that is not the boilerplate response about, you know, drug companies say that, but then they spend lots of money on advertising and marketing. They spend money inventing new drugs that maximize profit, but not patient care. All that is important. But really, my position is, why should the American taxpayer, not Big Pharma, be responsible for their R&D? Why are hardworking Americans paying more than, you know, Europeans? Like, why are we paying? Why does it all fall on our taxpayer? Now, that said, I'll return to some of the important, well-known arguments. And one of the big ones is taxpayers fund the National Institutes of Health, which is responsible for a lot of the basic research that the drug companies then use. They acquire IP rights and they get to charge monopoly pricing. The highest prices here in the United States, not in Canada or in Europe. So, that's what I say to the just Big Pharma mantra about R&D. The profits are so high, the public funding is extensive, that there will still be high profits. The incentive structures may change in ways that could have positive results. So I have never bought the R&D arguments. Right. At the same time, when it comes to importation, if an American can't afford a drug here, but they can afford it there, it's not their problem to think, well, what's going to happen to Big Pharma's R&D pipeline?
5: So let me ask you this, because, you know, I'd had, as I said at the beginning, Bernie Sanders used to, when he was a congressman, used to have busloads of people that he would take up to Canada to get drugs, to buy drugs and come back with. I guess he was hoping that they would get arrested to make a big deal out of it, which I fully support. But what do you say to the argument that once you do that, it's just going to raise the prices everywhere else and may not even actually lower it here? Because I've had that argument to be, well, the farmer's going to get their drug prices from somewhere, and still we're not going to get the lower prices.
8: Yeah. I mean, one thing, there on those bus trips that Senator Sanders and even like Republican governors, that was kind of a bipartisan thing 20 years back, especially on the border.
5: No, this was pre 9/11. You're not getting across the border now.
8: I know it. The FDA does not arrest individuals for importing small quantities of prescription drugs, as long as it's for their own use and they're not going to sell it. So it would have been a better advocacy action had there been some law enforcement, but the FDA won't bring that to those bus trips.
5: So let me ask you this then, because the other part of this, the other argument I get safety. You know, the safety part, because I got to get to this. The safety part, if we re-import the drugs, they're not going to be the same drugs, or we're going to get fraudulent drugs. We're going to get fraudulent foreign drugs that are obviously going to kill all of us.
8: Right. Yeah. So my response there is, well, one thing, Rick, and I wanted to bring this up at the beginning of our discussion, you've been using the phrase re-importation, and that's the phrase that got this whole issue of drugs from Canada going 20, even 25 years ago. But re-importation implies that the drugs are made here, then they're exported, let's say, to Canada or to other countries.
5: Yep.
8: But here's what's happened over the last 25 years, and your audience will care about this. A lot of the manufacturing jobs from pharma are not here. They are in Europe. They're in the European Union, which makes a lot of the drugs that we take. Now, we hear a lot about, like, lower quality meds from China and India. And the truth is, that is a problem. Both countries are getting better, but they're not to the same standards as Europe or the US. But let's get back to reimportation versus importation. We're already importing the drugs. And this is what most people don't know. The drug companies make their products overseas, and then the law says they're only allowed to import their own drugs for commercial use. So wholesale importation, only they can do it. So if they can import, not re-import, if pharma can import their drugs but control the import, they control the price. So it's a monopoly distribution. Why can't a retail pharmacy or a licensed wholesaler import the lower cost wholesale prices of the same drugs that the drug companies are already selling to in Canada and in Europe?
5: Why can't
8: and
5: we
8: so, though?
5: If yeah. that, that's
8: the, and
5: that's
8: then I
5: want
8: to get
5: question.
8: Back to something you said earlier, because I care about people in other countries too. My primary focus, though, is on lowering prices for people here. That's you know, I have, like, you know, theories and other ideas about equality, but right now Americans pay the highest prices. And it's true, Rick, if in fact there was a new market for wholesale trade in pharmaceuticals from other high-income countries, prices would equalize. They would equalize. Keep in mind, the European Union, if you add the UK and Switzerland, it's 500 million people. So I want to get to Canada being too small. It's the one good argument that the pharmaceutical industry has. But prices would equalize. Frankly, they would still be lower in the European Union, but we would be doing much better. Things would be much more fair if there was if, for instance, legislation could pass that would make wholesale importation expressly lawful from the European Union. And why do I keep focusing on the European Union? Because we go back in this issue for a long time, right, Rick? And it's always been Canada. But Canada has about 40 million people, and it's not a big enough pharmaceutical market to handle larger scale importation. So we need to move the focus over to the European Union. And without getting too into the weeds, the European Union has an incredible system of pharmaceutical regulation and safety. So any of the safety arguments just don't work there.
5: So no, that's actually a good thing. So then what do we do here? And in the last couple of minutes, I want to get to the action, because I agree with virtually everyone saying drug prices are too high. I see the bills that my insurance company pays, and I know a lot of folks who have good insurance, especially union guys like me who have got great
8: insurance. Union guys have good insurance.
5: We don't really care about the bill for the most part. It's not until you get to the point where you're digging into your pocket when you get to Medicare, or you get into an unemployment situation where now you're digging really deep. So how do we get to a place where we bring costs down for folks, and even the insurance companies, which may bring insurance premiums down?
8: Yeah. So I just want to say that there's the like larger lift of what do we do in terms of new legislation. That is the long term. But in the short term, I wanted to make sure to say that personal drug importation, so that's not wholesale, already helps millions of Americans to afford prescription drugs each year. But we can do much more with policy changes in the short term and eventually legislative reform. So let me get to the point. Under current federal law, there is a section called Section 804. It's the law that has made it legal for states to do wholesale importation programs that haven't gotten off the ground yet. But under a certain part of that law, subsection J2, I won't do any more subsections. It gives the executive branch the authority. So the Secretary of Health and Human Services has the authority right now to issue waivers to expressly permit individuals to import prescription drugs for their own use. Now, self-insured employers, states, cities, they should be able to get the federal government to get a program going under Section 804 J2, that's the last time, to issue these waivers. Right now, people are importing from Canada and other countries, but this would provide more regulation, more stability to those imports. Right now, I'm sorry to say, sometimes the FDA will actually refuse a person's import at an international mail facility, and they will destroy it. It happens tens of thousands of times each year. Now, that's out of millions of orders, but we want to put a stop to that. Longer term, Congresswoman Jan Schakowsky has the Affordable and Safe Prescription Drug Importation Act that would allow wholesale importation, not just from Canada, but from the European Union, the United Kingdom, and Switzerland. And that's where this needs to go.
5: Good. No, that's the act. Call your congressman and go in that direction seems to be the act, right?
8: Yes.
5: And we can get more information at prescriptionjustice.org. Gabe Levitt, founder of Prescription Justice, I appreciate the time. Great talking with you.
8: Rick, thank you so much.
5: Want to hear your thoughts? Email me, Rick at therickSmithShow.com. Is it importation? Does this seem to be the way to go? I am now going to correct myself. Thanks to Gabe, because he's right. I know that we import them. Language matters. Want to hear your thoughts? Rick at therickSmithShow.com. Right back. I'm Rick Smith, and this is Labor History in Two. This day in labor history, the year was 1938. That was the day the Keene Mountain coal mine exploded near Grundy, Virginia. Described as a flame-belching volcano, the explosion killed 45 and injured 3 more. It is considered one of the worst mining disasters in the history of Virginia. One surviving miner described the scene saying, quote, "I saw coal-carrying cars, motors, slate, and timbers spouted as if from a cannon." The state mine inspector determined the miners had been killed instantly. The mine had just opened the year before and produced 40 railroad cars of coal a day. But the mine was also owned by the Red Jacket Coal Company. In Mingo County, West Virginia, years earlier, Red Jacket had been a key player in keeping the UMWA out, making its employees sign yellow dog contracts and winning injunctions against union organizing. As a member of the Williamson Coal Operators Association, Red Jacket contributed to the hostile anti-union environment that created the conditions for the Matewan Massacre and the Battle of Blair Mountain in the early 20s. They called in Baldwin Phelps detectives to start evicting Matewan strikers from company housing. In the aftermath of the 1938 explosion, new mine safety regulations were demanded. The inspectors were finally given the legal right to conduct inspections over the protest of mine owners in 1941. However, there was no power to enforce the new regulations. The Phipps family commemorated the disaster in its 1965 song, Red Jacket.

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1: So on Wednesday, the Culinary Academy of Las Vegas celebrated its grand opening ribbon-cutting ceremony. They are evidently expanding their campus, I guess doubling the size, doubling its capacity to train future workers in hospitality in the Las Vegas area. And what I understand is a partnership with the Culinary Union. And, you know, look, I'm a big fan of employer union partnerships. I'm a huge fan of apprenticeship programs. I think when we work together, we do much better. So this sounded like an opportunity to reach out and maybe figure out how we do more of this. And that's why I've asked Bethany Kahn to come share some thoughts. She's the comms director there with Unite Here, the Culinary Workers Local Union 226. Bethany, thanks for taking time for us.
5: Hi, Rick. Thanks for having me.
1: Good seeing you again. This is a big deal, right? I mean, you're increasing the ability for workers to get some training in a partnership with the employers. Normally, you're butting heads over wages, hours, conditions. This seems like a positive.
5: Yeah, well, so the Culinary Academy was established in 1993. We won it in our contract. So we did fight for it. We did win it, right? Not given to us, but workers organize and they win strong union contracts and win strong union benefits in those strong union contracts. And so the Culinary Academy is a great benefit for members, for Culinary Union members in Las Vegas, but also the community in on the historic west side of North Las Vegas. And so the Culinary Academy is a partnership between the

0: the casino resorts in Las Vegas on the Strip, in downtown Las Vegas, and the Culinary Union. And so the Culinary Academy of Las Vegas has trained over 65,000 students, like hospitality students, to enter into the workforce and become cooks, guest room attendants, bartenders, even all the sommeliers on the Strip, who, like, if you go to a fancy restaurant and the sommelier, the bartender, the food server, the banquet server, when you stay in the hotel housekeeper, the hotel guest room attendant, all of those are trained at the Culinary Academy. And so we've partnered with the companies and the union, our trustees on the Culinary Academy, and together we make sure that workers are trained, the union makes sure that workers are safely trained, have good job practices, that are, you know, they're working one job, they're not rushing through their job, but they're also providing high quality service and hospitality service that Las Vegas is known for. So since 1993, the Culinary Academy has trained over 65,000 students, and they serve about 3,000 students annually, like getting through that program. And so we're really excited that with the expansion moving from 40,000 square feet to 55,000 square feet, they're going to be able to serve 4,000 students annually.
1: Wow. So let me ask you, because I'm a huge supporter of the building trades apprenticeship model. My son is in an apprenticeship program right as we speak. He gets paid while he learns to do this. Your program, walk me through what it looks like if someone were to become, go to this place or be part of this. Is it anyone can go? Is this the employers have to send people? You know, what are we looking at?
0: So it's a mix of all of those. So if you're a rank and file culinary union member, we have 60,000 members in Las Vegas. We're the largest union in Nevada. Members can, as a part of their job benefits, go back to the Culinary Academy and get training to move up in their career or over to a new career. So if a guest room attendant wants to be a baker, she can go to Culinary Academy for free as part of her job benefit. And she can take classes on the week, on weekdays, after work, before work, before or after her shift, and move up in her career over to a new career. So that's one path. The other path is, folks off the street, public, can apply. There's a lot of scholarships, fee waivers. You can apply and go to the academy. Once you graduate, it's treated as 2 years sometimes job experience, and you get job placement at the properties. So that's how we are able to take in community members, public, train them safely to the standards that's needed. Because working in a Strip casino restaurant or kitchen is quite different than like a normal regular cafe, right? That's very high intensity, it's high paced. So we want to make sure workers are safe. And so Culinary Academy, you can go in off the street, go through the classes, and then get placed into a good union job with good benefits. And you can have a pension, free health care, and you get access to other benefits like $30,000 in down payment assistance to buy your first home. Wow. As an example.
1: No, and again, when I talk about the union advantage, and for me, the perspective is always union job, better life. It's this kind of stuff that I talk about. The reality is, as you point out, you could get a job, cleaning rooms, and then want to go on and increase your skill set, go as long as you want to make yourself better, and it's paid for. That sounds amazing.
0: Yeah, it's changed lives. Today we heard from a culinary union member who was formerly homeless, and he was able to go through the training at Culinary Academy. So he wasn't a member, he wasn't a rank and file member. He was homeless for some time. The academy provided him a waiver to go through the training classes for free. And then he got placed at the Venetian on the Las Vegas Strip. And now he works there as a banquet steward on the Las Vegas Strip, and he has union benefits. He gets paid an average of $27 an hour, including his healthcare, his pension, his benefits, He has access to $30,000 in free down payment assistance for his first home. He has an opportunity if he wants to go back to the Culinary Academy for free and move up and over into his career again. And he has access to free legal assistance and the Citizenship Fund to help people become citizens. So there's just a very comprehensive support system for union members in Las Vegas, but it's been hard fought. This is our 90th anniversary, and nothing was ever handed to us or given to us for, you know, just because we asked for it. We organized and demanded it and held the line and won it.
1: No, and this has everything to do with the fact that the Culinary Union in Las Vegas has some sway. There's some power there because, look, you've built a good reputation. You've taken care of working people. So this seems like a smart thing from the workers' perspective, continuing education, continuing opportunities, being able to go up the ladder, fabulous stuff. From the employer's point of view, I got to imagine having a steady stream of well-trained, well-qualified employees seems like something they might want.
0: Absolutely. Yeah. So the companies are partners in this. They want, like you say, a steady stream of well-trained workers, but also making sure that the quality is there, right? Making sure that we're working together on the training curriculum, on the best practices, like a cook who makes hundreds of eggs every day, right? There's a good way to do that, to be trained to do that. And, you know, the union has a long history of working with the industry to get them workers. You know, in the 50s, our Secretary Treasurer back then, Al Bramlett, went to the Deep South and recruited workers from Tallulah and Fordyce and for hospitality jobs. And he basically told them, like, there are really good union jobs in Las Vegas. Y'all should come through. They did. And now to this day, many very established Black families in North Las Vegas, they have roots from Tallulah and Fordyce. That was because the union was recruiting from other parts of the country. And so just a long tradition of making sure that we're fighting and winning good jobs and then working with the employers to make sure that it's serving the community. It's a public good, right? It's a public benefit. It helps folks on the historic West Side. The North Las Vegas was historically segregated. There were fires during the racial riots, the Rodney King fires. So, like, making sure that the Culinary Academy was built and expanded on the historic West Side represents a deep investment for us in working people, having good union jobs, equitable and accessible workforce development, and just a bright future in the premier hospitality in Las Vegas for generations to come.
1: And this is what, you know, trade unions have done for years. I mean, you hone your craft and then you get value for those skills. Because look, you know, the casino industry, they're doing okay. They don't seem to lose money unless it's a Trump casino. Then that's a whole different scenario. Just me saying that. So the workers should benefit from that. But, you know, the economic, you know, impact of having this program and having strong union density, that spills over into the broader economy, doesn't it?
0: Yes, it's when you have good strong middle class jobs, like, so Culinary Union, 60,000 members, we represent a majority of Black, Latino, Asian immigrant workers in Nevada. And so when working families have good union job with good benefits, they don't have to worry about their health care, about their wages, about wage theft, right? About making sure that they're not coming to work. Nevada's a right to work for less state, right? Making sure that they can come to work and they're not going to be worried about fired unfairly. And so really all they have to worry about is putting food at the table or dinner, which is also, because we're in the Trump slump, an issue. But happy to talk about that anytime. But so the property, the companies, we work together to make sure that there are 15 state licensed training programs across the culinary, food and beverage, housekeeping. There are apprenticeship pathways and job placement support. And the Culinary Academy is a partnership with over 50 hospitality employers. And, you know, we're really proud that it's everyone on the Las Vegas Strip, because the Las Vegas Strip in our 90th anniversary has become 100% union. So we're celebrating that.
1: No, good on you. And that really is a testament to the work you guys do there at the Culinary Union. And I hope folks will check out the website, culinaryunion226.org, because I would love to see that across the country. But you brought up the Trump slump. And look, the reality is, you guys take a hit when there's a downturn like this. So how are the folks in Vegas taking all this winning that we seem to be living through?
0: Well, so we fought and won the best contracts ever in 2023. 25,000 workers were ready to go on strike to win what we won, which was like $3 billion in wage increases. And a lot of those wage increases are being eaten up by inflation. And so, you know, it's the Trump slump is a crisis. In 2025, Las Vegas had an 8% drop in visitation rates. And there are about 184 countries that track tourism. And the U.S. was the only one where tariffs and because of tariffs and all of this chaos that travel went down. And so that drop in tourism is a result of Trump's bad policies, for sure.
1: But we're winning, Bethany. This is winning. Didn't you know this is what winning looks like?
0: Yeah, so tariffs that act like a tax on customers. There's a tax on immigrants, our best allies in Canada and Mexico. There's all these extra fees and barriers for international visitors. There's just a constant message from this administration to the tourists and customers in the world that they're not welcome here. And so what's happening is visitors are going elsewhere. And so fewer visitors mean fewer hours for us, means more layoffs for us, means definitely more stress at work, especially at like mid-level airports, hotels in the airport. And so even though we've won the best contracts in the world, you know, in our history, the national political and economic crisis like perpetuated by the Trump administration is hitting hospitality workers hard, for sure.
1: No, and I got to imagine the fact that the fuel costs are going through the roof. I got to imagine that that's going to have a hit on people getting there as well, because I don't know if you've noticed, but gas prices have gone up.
0: Gas, housing, grocery costs, utility rates, those are some of the top issues for Nevada voters. And they feel it every So they feel the grocery cost every week. They feel the rent and the mortgage every month. They feel the gas, you know, every couple of days. And so it's a daily reminder that the chaos that's happening is not helping working families. And there needs to he needs to stop it. And there needs to be an immediate course correction, or else it we don't know what could happen. There's a lot of instability. There's not the employers aren't, you know, may not be confident about hiring and putting out full time jobs. And just workers in general feel a lot of economic anxiety. Yeah. When I go into the employee dining rooms, you feel it. There's people don't know what's going to happen every day.
1: And look, that's just not your members. That's people across the country. And look, the polling numbers show that you know Trump's luster is, well, fading, because even the red hats are going, hey, wait a second. Where's that buck a gallon gas? Where's that dollar a dozen eggs? Where's this utopia that we were promised? This is the antithesis of utopia. But I got to tell you, I look at what you guys are doing there, fighting for good wages, hours, conditions, getting good training for people. This seems like a pathway forward. So come November, I hope folks will be talking about, you know, things like you're doing. So maybe we export that to, well, the rest of the country.
0: Yeah, we hope that for the rest of the country, what happens in Las Vegas doesn't stay in Las Vegas. Because with a strong union and a strong union contract behind you, you can win. So we've won for members. We've protected our free health care. We are working on credit reductions for tipped workers. Our grievance department alone has won $40 million back in back pay for workers over the last decade. But it takes leadership, right? And leadership, it's up to all of us. So it's not just the union hall. It's our shop stewards. It's our rank and file leaders, our committee. And we all just need to talk to each other. We talk to our coworkers, talk to our family members, explain what's happening in the economy, and get ready to act and fight together, vote together. Yeah. And so there's a primary in Nevada on June 9th. There's election day in the general this fall. But yeah, get ready to vote and have your voice be heard.
1: Last line of questioning I've got you for you, because since you brought up elections, there's a lot of people who are, you know, hoping and praying November is going to be a blue wave. I'm hoping for a sane wave. I'm hoping we get people who are going to bring us somewhere back to the sanity line. What are you paying attention to in the days, weeks, and months up until election time?
0: Yeah, we don't really believe in waves. We think that you have to organize, you have to get out the vote, you have to talk to people and agitate them and organize them to move. And not voting is voting for the opposition. So if you care about anything, you should vote. And just remember, your landlord, your mortgage company, your bank, they all are playing and involved very heavily in elections and legislation, and so should you, because your livelihood depends on it. So make sure you get out to vote. Make sure that you're voting in your state primaries. They're very important. And what we're also doing is we're electing Culinary Union members to office. So we have two members on the ballot this year. We have Linda Hunt, who's getting through a Democratic primary in June. Ninth, she is a food server from the El Cortez in downtown Las Vegas. And then we have Joe Spica, who's a bellman, and he is going to be running for 8041. And so, yeah, we're looking forward to having Joe elected to Assembly District 42, I think is what I was saying.
1: No, look, I would love to talk to them. I want to promote union members who are running for office because we need more working people in the halls of power to bring that that lived experience of what it's like to get to the end of the week and that paycheck not quite stretching enough to do what we need. And maybe we can start getting some good policies that help working people. But Bethany, I appreciate the time. Good on you for this expansion and the work you guys do at training and educating and fighting for workers. I appreciate the time.
0: Thanks. Joe's running for 35. Assembly District 35. He'll be on the ballot. Thank you, Rick.
1: Outstanding. Appreciate it. Bethany Kahn, Communications Director there, Unite Here Culinary Workers, Local Union 226. Check out their website, culinaryunion226.org. Want to hear your thoughts. Something like this going on in your neck of the woods? Is there an apprenticeship program that you're particularly fond of that you want to promote? I want to hear it. Rick at therickSmithShow.com. Right back. I'm Rick Smith, and this is Labor History in 2. You ever enjoy a cold beer after a long day's work? Well, if you were a worker in the United States from 1920 to 1933, you would have to break the law to down a brew. And on this day in labor history, the year was 1932. That was the day that massive demonstrations for the re-legalization of beer were held in New York City and Detroit. Prohibition had lasted for more than a decade. The outcry for the repeal of the alcohol ban was growing. Mayor Jimmy Walker of New York City decided to hold a parade to support what he called beer for taxation. Mayor Walker argued that allowing the sale of beer would provide more taxes for the federal coffers. Getting beer brewing up and running again would also help cut unemployment, a serious issue in the midst of the Great Depression. 100,000 people answered the mayor's call and marched in the streets for beer. That same day in Detroit, 40,000 marched for beer. Many in the crowd were from the city's working class. One float in the Detroit parade bore a sign that read, "Beer," in giant letters. Around the one-word demand was printed the words farmers, masons, coopers, tinsmiths, carpenters, brewers, and porters. Workers of all types wanted their beer back. Participants in the parade chanted, "Who wants beer? We do!" A little less than a year later, the government answered their call and ended prohibition.
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2: 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Bear, bear, bear, generally bear, bear, bear. A long time ago, way back.
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1: I got to tell you, I listened to Bethany talk about all of the benefits that her union fought for their members. And it's often amazing to me that you get people go, "We don't need no stinking union." I'm listening to her tick off all of the things that they do and that they've negotiated, that they've got into their contracts. And I'm going, $30,000 in first-time homebuyer assistance? Really? The union fought for that? It's remarkable. And then you look at these training programs, and I've been saying this for years about the union apprenticeship programs, which are second to none across the globe, in my view. The whole idea that you can earn while you learn, like I said, my son, he's in an apprenticeship program. He makes really good money. He makes like $30 an hour to learn how to make elevators go up and down. Dangerous job, important job, a highly skilled job. It's going to take him 5 years to learn it. But once you do, you've got a skill that's portable, a skill that is in high demand, and one that the industry has invested in. You know, for me, you know, you look at these training programs, you know, people end up with, you know, superior wages and superior benefits, job security. You know, in the unions that have apprenticeship programs, their pay is generally 40 to 70% higher than their non-union peers. When you have a union apprenticeship program. Now, understand, a lot of the employer apprenticeship programs, more about cheap labor than about actual investment in the employee. And we've seen this. Understand, these union apprenticeship programs and these partnerships, these are rigorous, high-quality training programs that are both in classroom and hands-on on the job. For me, this has been a model for a very long time that I've promoted and said that we should be pursuing as a pathway out of poverty for millions of people, high school grads, veterans, minorities, people without degrees, you know, people who are in the middle class looking for a second career. The reality is these programs, these opportunities give people, well, a chance. And the one thing that my son keeps coming back home with is this idea of safety first, this safety first culture, the idea of enforcing OSHA standards that you don't get in the non-union workplace. And look, if you're a non-union worker and you go, no, we do that, I really want to hear from you because I don't see it. And understand, like the program that Bethany was talking about, the employer, you know, they're paying to train these folks. There is a pipeline of skilled people going through these programs that keep the employer competitive. And I don't know why more employers don't do this to help them cut down on one, HR costs, two, turnover rates, and three, upgrading the skills so they're more productive. It makes you wonder, again, the business culture, you know, the people, the really smart people who are running our businesses, you wonder why this doesn't happen literally everywhere. Oh, I know, because we don't really want well-trained, highly skilled workers with portable skills that can go somewhere else. We don't want empowered workers who are going to demand, you know, some kind of autonomy in their work, some kind of control over their work. Because understand, one of the things that my building trades friends talk about often is the fact that, you know, they're future-proofing against the idea of being automated away. They're not as concerned as everybody else about AI. Understand, it's a problem, but not as concerned. And understand, you know, these kind of programs, you know, you think about the kids that went off to college, you know, people who went into these training programs, these apprenticeship programs, they're not saddled with a lifetime of debt. They're able to invest in buying homes and what we know, and this is the weird part of all this, what we know about these apprenticeship programs is over a lifetime, people who finish these union apprenticeship programs earn in excess of $250,000 more over their lifetime. Yeah, that's pretty impressive. All without a taxpayer dime. And this is where politicians should be pushing this stuff in this direction. But do we? Now, understand, during the Obama years, they tried. What was it? WIOA, the Workforce Innovation and Opportunity Act, which wanted to start apprenticeship programs in a lot of different industries. Employers just didn't take to it. Didn't want a partnership with unions because, hey, that means pay increases. That means better benefits. That means better healthcare, better retirement, better work, better workplace safety, better everything. And you know what that does? Yeah, we know. It hurts the bottom line or the CEO pay. Because the last thing that CEOs want to do, especially the ones we talked about yesterday on the program, who are making on average about $8.4 million, they don't want to sit across from the table from a union who's negotiating wage increases for their members and a CEO going, we can't afford that quarter an hour raise or that 50 cents or that dollar an hour raise. You know, that could be, you know, $15,000 a year. from a guy making $8.4 million a year. Yeah, this is where we are. So for me, this is a great story. I wish we saw more of them, which is why I want to make a big deal out of it. And we need more of these kind of programs for average, everyday working people to find that middle-class lifestyle, to find that, well, that bit of what we were told when we were kids. If you worked hard, played by the rules, that you would actually get ahead. This helps people get ahead. And I am all for it. I want to hear your thoughts. Are there programs in your neighborhood we should be talking about? Something that maybe you've benefited from, a family member? One of those, I was homeless and I found this job. Want to hear that? Rick@TheRickSmithShow.com. Miss any portion of the program, grab the podcast. Wherever you get your favorite podcast, you'll find ours. And as always, thanks so much for being here. We'll see you back here next time.
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0: Hey there, I'm Leslie Marshall. Welcome or welcome back. Only True Democracy and Talk. And today we have joining us President of the Alliance for American Manufacturing, the AAM, Scott Paul. Now, the AAM is a partnership established by some of America's leading manufacturers and the United Steelworkers Union. And for over 18 years, Scott and the AAM have worked to make American manufacturing a top-of-mind issue for voters, which it certainly is, and our national leaders. 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They have a great website. 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And on Blue Sky at keepitmadeinusa.bsky.social. Scott, thank you for joining us. More than a pleasure to have you with us. Welcome back.
1: It is so great to be with you, Leslie. Thank you.
0: There's so much to talk about, and we're going to go back to China. But yeah, we're not going to just talk about, with China, we, almost always we talk about tariffs, we talk about trade, we talk about, the deficit and the unfair, practices and the, human rights violations, the list goes on. But a lot of times we never hear the word automobiles associated with China. We really think of that more as an American, manufacturing thing. But right now, China, they want to be competitive, everywhere, not just competitive, dominate. And Beijing has poured billions, not million, billions of dollars into its auto manufacturers. They've been doing this for decades. And that's part of their strategy, right? To seize dominance over the global auto industry. Now, that strategy has stoked massive overcapacity, right? Now, flooding markets around the world, except for here in the United States. There is pressure rising to let the Chinese vehicles in, right? But a lot of people, not just within the auto industry, but across the board, and people like you say, that would be catastrophic. So let's start with something a lot of people may not even realize, that Chinese-made cars really aren't in the U.S. market. Why aren't they in the U.S. market? And is that intentional? And is that a good thing?
1: Yeah, it's a good question. And it is tempting to say, if people know anything about Chinese cars, they know that, oftentimes they might be $15,000, $20,000. So you're like, well, why wouldn't you want that? Because
0: I'm guessing it's kind of like the t-shirts. Okay, I got to tell you, sidebar. I have a friend who's like a starving actress. She's a single parent. Her daughter goes to school, forgets to, and you and I have kids going off to college, right? Forgets to put the housing application in, so she's homeless. To go to college, she doesn't have a place to live. So she finds an apartment way off campus, but needs a car. So my friend hears about not Chinese, but Vietnamese. Cheap car. Bought it. No joke. 2 weeks after she bought it, it like blew up.
1: That's awful.
0: She was driving it and it just started smoking and caught on fire.
1: Yeah, it's and obviously safety and quality could be issues. But here's the challenge. Like, we kind of dodged a bullet, over the last couple of decades, because China, when China got access to our market originally, it really didn't have like any automobile manufacturing of any scale that was any good. They were terrible cars. There were a lot of companies, from Europe and the United States that were locating in China to serve the market there, but they really didn't have any indigenous capacity to make automobiles. Now, they have developed that. And as you mentioned, that was made possible through billions of dollars of government subsidies. China has these five-year plans, and the Chinese Communist Party said, we want to dominate auto production around the world. And so here we are in 2026, and China has not one, two, or three, but 12 or more very large automobile companies Many of them make EVs. They can make some of these for impossibly low prices. And they've gotten access to some markets around the world, like Australia, England, other parts of Europe, and it is wiping out auto factories, you know. And so the trade-off is, yeah, you'll get some cheap automobiles, but you won't have an auto industry left. Like, you can kiss Ford goodbye, you could kiss GM goodbye, you could you could kiss Jeep goodbye. You might, honestly, you could kiss Tesla goodbye, which seems hard to, I
0: Which
1: mean,
0: some people want to do just
1: I was
0: because
1: just
0: of
1: going to
0: Elon,
1: say that,
0: right?
1: yes, but from a scale point of view, they were, you know, just very recently the largest EV manufacturer in the entire world. And so, and that's because China gets all these subsidies. The wages are like 18 cents on the dollar of what we, so if we want a world of low wages, of security concerns and all of that, we can
0: Human
1: invite
0: rights
1: in these
0: abuses,
1: Chinese
0: because
1: vehicles.
0: when if you pay somebody that poorly, you're treating them even
1: That's right.
0: worse.
1: That's exactly right. And a lot of these companies have supply chains that have been connected to Uyghur forced labor, which, you know, which has been a concern of both the Biden and the Trump administrations, and obviously human rights groups. Yeah. And so, you know, it is it would be like making a deal with the devil. Yeah, you get the cheap cars up front, but the long-term damage to the economy of the United States would be pretty extreme. And we can talk about some of the security
0: Yeah, no,
1: concerns
0: I
1: separately, because
0: want to
1: there's a
0: talk about
1: lot
0: it.
1: there.
0: You're reading my mind, because the numbers show that keeping them out is actually a good thing overall. You're speaking to that, obviously. And for the average American, I was going to ask, why would that matter? What's the real concern? And you're addressing some of these concerns, the human rights abuses, because people might say, well, it's a cheaper car, what about me? But when you talk about the economy, we're talking about not just the greater good here. We're talking about a domino effect, right? Because
1: Correct.
0: you have entire industries, and then you have communities, and then that affects the entire economy. It affects the restaurant owner down the street from that auto plant, and the list goes on. So can you speak to that? Because this is a real concern for the average American, and people watching and listening to us need to know how it affects them, how it would directly affect them.
1: You just stated that more beautifully and eloquently than any economist possibly could. And I'm fa so
0: That's
1: thank
0: scary.
1: you, Leslie, for doing that. And so, well, first of all, think about a car. And if you open the hood, open the trunk, open it up, there are thousands of parts in there, right? And there's metal, there's tires, there's all sorts of circuit boards, there's lots of glass, there's lots of these parts, and those are all jobs somewhere else. These aren't all made at one factory. They're made at hundreds and thousands of factories around America, and all those factories employ people. So all of that is at stake. And then you raise the other point, that if those factories are going out of business, then what is it like for the rest of those businesses in those communities? And it's not just a couple of places in like Michigan or what have you. There are, you know, there's a Tesla factory in the Bay Area, right? And there's lots of contractors around. There are auto factories in Georgia and in Texas and in
0: Kentucky.
1: around
0: Toyota's
1: Kansas.
0: in Kentucky, isn't it?
1: Yeah, and Kentucky and Kansas City, Missouri, and all over, you know, so all over the place. So it's true, not every state, but in many states, this would have an economic impact that would take generations to recover from. And you don't think for a second that the money that these Chinese companies would be making would be invested in the United States. That is not the case at all.
0: Right. Yeah.
1: And honestly, they don't even need to make a big profit. They just want market share. And so how do you get market share? You undercut your competitors, and then you own the market, and that creates a lot of risk and uncertainty as well, Leslie.
0: That's interesting, and I forget that their motivation is very difficult, different than ours. And that gives them an upper hand in a sense, because like you said, they don't really care about the profit margin. We're certainly, in a capitalistic society like the United States, we do.
1: Correct.
0: Some of these vehicles are much cheaper, like pointed out. Oh, we're going to take a break. When we come back, we'll finish that. And we will, you know, those questions. But I have a lot more about these Chinese automakers trying to get into the U.S. market. And they're trying to do it through a back door. And that's sometimes our allies, you know, and our neighbors, the North or the South. We're going to be back after this quick break with Scott Paul, president of the AAM, and you right after this.
2: I'm Rick Smith, and this is Labor History in Two. On this day in labor history, the year was 1938. That was the day the Keene Mountain coal mine exploded near Grundy, Virginia. Described as a flame-belching volcano, the explosion killed 45 and injured 3 more. It is considered one of the worst mining disasters in the history of Virginia. One surviving miner described the scene saying, quote, "I saw coal-carrying cars, motors, slate, and timbers spouted as if from a cannon." The state mine inspector determined the miners had been killed instantly. The mine had just opened the year before and produced 40 railroad cars of coal a day. But the mine was also owned by the Red Jacket Coal Company. In Mingo County, West Virginia, years earlier, Red Jacket had been a key player in keeping the UMWA out, making its employees sign yellow dog contracts and winning injunctions against union organizing. As a member of the Williamson Coal Operators Association, Red Jacket contributed to the hostile anti-union environment that created the conditions for the Matewan Massacre and the Battle of Blair Mountain in the early 20s. They called in Baldwin Phelps detectives to start evicting Matewan strikers from company housing. In the aftermath of the 1938 explosion, new mine safety regulations were demanded. The inspectors were finally given the legal right to conduct inspections over the protest of mine owners in 1941. However, there was no power to enforce the new regulation. The Phipps family commemorated the disaster in its 1965 song, Red Jacket Mine.

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0: What a scene on that sad Friday night.
2: A $31,000 medical bill, a four-week delay for a critical test. And this didn't happen to someone unfamiliar with the system. It happened to someone who spent decades working inside it. Welcome to Code WAC, where we break down how healthcare really works in America and what it means for you and your family. Today, we're talking about insurance denials, hidden incentives, and why getting care can feel like navigating a system designed to stop you. Our guest is Bob Coleman, a retired healthcare professional who spent more than 40 years serving veterans through the U.S. Department of Veterans Affairs as a clinical pharmacist, medical informaticist, and researcher. His work included focusing on improving patient outcomes through evidence-based medicine. Since retiring, he's turned his attention to healthcare system reform, authoring the e-books Unnecessary Deaths and Hostile Takeover, How Wall Street and Congress Hijacked American Healthcare, and How We Can Take It Back.
3: I had a set of specialized diagnostic tests at a cancer center in Seattle. And what I expected was, and led to believe, was my insurance would cover the cost. 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There essentially was no transparency beforehand and no simple explanation afterwards. And what struck me that after even decades of healthcare experience, it was difficult to understand what and why I was charged, how that price was determined. The experience made something very clear. Billing operates in a different system than care, and patients are largely outside that system.
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4: 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We're talking about China, Beijing pouring billions of dollars into its auto manufacturers. They've been doing it for decades. They're trying to get into this market in the United States. So we're talking about why that's dangerous and it's not a good idea. If you've just joined us, Scott, thank you for holding. Welcome back. We're talking about how these vehicles are so much cheaper. They're cheaper because of government support, right? And also, if you could go back to, I know it's reiterating a little bit, but how big a threat this could be to U.S. auto jobs, and as well as you spoke to the manufacturers. You even talked about Tesla, right? Yeah. But you talked about GM, Ford. So what does that do to the U.S. auto job sector if China's allowed in? And are they so much cheaper because they don't care about that overhead? They care about placement in the world's market of dominance in this area of manufacturing.
5: Yeah, well, they do want to dominate the world, and they now have the production capacity in China to do that. And they're building factories in Brazil. There's some companies that want to build factories in Mexico, in Canada, and so this is a it's I suppose it's a concern for those countries, but it's a more of a concern for the United States because we have so much of our manufacturing sector is centered around the auto industry. Yeah. And it has been for 100 years, basically. And so what I think one of the challenges is that if all the analysts who look at this say there's no way that the U.S. will be able to compete on price for a while. Our prices are coming down for how we can make EVs and batteries and all this. But this is more a 5-10 year project, and not like, it's not going to happen overnight. It's just going to take a little bit of time. And so if we let Chinese vehicles in now, that'll all get wiped out and our companies will get wiped out. We did a report, and others have backed us up on this, introducing Chinese vehicles into the U.S. market would be what we call an extinction level event for the industry. And we're serious about that. I mean, you could really kiss Ford goodbye and Chevy goodbye and Tesla goodbye and Rivian and all these other companies that you see. And it would be dominated by China, because that is exactly what's happened. And so from an economic perspective, you know, you might get the sugar rush of some cheap vehicles up front, but everybody's wages, everybody's economic outlook, and a whole lot of communities around the country would feel generations of pain because of that short-term thinking.
4: Wow. I mean, that's much bigger than one thinks, like, oh, some plants will shut down. A few people lose their job, get a job. You also touched upon, you just mentioned in a sentence, this is not mainly about, I mean, it may be mainly about economics, but there are also national security concerns tied to these vehicles. Can you speak to that?
5: Major concerns. And it's unfortunate. I mean, China has to be considered adversarial in a number of ways. You know, they have ambitions in Taiwan that we oppose. They supply arms to the Russians. They seems like they've supplied arms to Iran. They don't have our best interests at heart, and they very much view themselves as a competitor of the United States. And so here's the issue. Their government has a long history of cyber espionage, hacking that's state-sponsored. Every single company in China has to answer to the Chinese government. And so this was one of the concerns about TikTok, right? And should we ban TikTok? And it's like, no, we'll find an American owner for it. We'll change the algorithm, you know, all of that. So here's the issue with cars today, Leslie. They're all connected. Like, they're all, you know, connected vehicles, right? To the digital space. They have cameras, they have microphones, they can be run autonomously now, which is terrifying, and they can be shut down remotely as well, and they can be tracked. And so you're giving real-time data to the Chinese government if you have Chinese cars running all around the United States, and that just seems like an own goal from a security perspective, but it gets even worse than that. It's like in Europe, there were some Scandinavian researchers who looked at some Chinese cars, and they did discover that even though these vehicles were bought in like Norway or wherever, is that 80 to 90% of the data was going back to Beijing, right? And so all of this data was going back to Beijing. And even when they had a vehicle deep underground, there was still the ability to like control or to manipulate it remotely, which was also terrifying as well. They weren't quite sure how that could happen. But this all, I know this sounds like ridiculous, but it is all there and it's all documented, and we know that the Chinese government has tried to hack into a lot of U.S. systems. And so this is more than a trivial concern, especially if you have hundreds of thousands of those vehicles running around everywhere. That just seems like a terrible idea from a security perspective.
4: Oh, absolutely. Now, I had talked and I teased it a bit before the break, that they can come through into the U.S. market through other places. And what I was talking about is talk about Chinese automakers getting into the U.S. market through places like Mexico. Yeah. Is that something that policymakers and, you know, those in manufacturing are worried about right now?
5: It is the kind of back door. If it's made in Mexico and we have the free trade agreement with Mexico, could they come into the United States? And so there are, fortunately, Leslie, some regulations on the books that were started in the Biden administration. So again, this is not like just like a Trump kind of thing or whatever. Right. Biden did this and said that basically banning connected vehicles that were manufactured by a Chinese company anywhere in the world. right? And so so that includes Mexico. But the issue is, and I've seen video of this, is that people have been buying vehicles in Mexico and then coming up and getting special permits to drive them in like San Diego or what have you. So they've been spotted on the roads. Now, there's not a lot of them, and they're certainly not scale, but it just shows that, you know,
4: they're getting what, like a work permit? And so because
5: a special permit. And, you know, and there is one company, because Volvo has a Chinese owner, and it makes an EV called Polestar. You may have seen some of them. I've seen some of them. And they're made in limited numbers in South Carolina right now. But, you know, again, if there's a connected vehicle regulation that says this can't be going back to China, that's something that we have to think very strongly about as we look ahead, Leslie.
4: Okay, we're going to take a break. When we come back, a little more on China, and then we're going to move to deep space. We'll be back with Scott Paul from AAM, the president there, and you right after this.
1: I'm Rick Smith, and this is Labor History in Two. On this day in labor history, the year was 1938. That was the day the Keen Mountain coal mine exploded near Grundy, Virginia. Described as a flame-belching volcano, the explosion killed 45 and injured 3 more. It is considered one of the worst mining disasters in the history of Virginia. One surviving miner described the scene saying, quote, "I saw coal-carrying cars, motors, slate, and timbers spouted as if from a cannon." The state mine inspector determined the miners had been killed instantly. The mine had just opened the year before and produced 40 railroad cars of coal a day. But the mine was also owned by the Red Jacket Coal Company. In Mingo County, West Virginia, years earlier, Red Jacket had been a key player in keeping the UMWA out, making its employees sign yellow dog contracts and winning injunctions against union organizing. As a member of the Williamson Coal Operators Association, Red Jacket contributed to the hostile anti-union environment that created the conditions for the Matewan Massacre and the Battle of Blair Mountain in the early 20s. They called in Baldwin Phelps detectives to start evicting Matewan strikers from company housing. In the aftermath of the 1938 explosion, new mine safety regulations were demanded. The inspectors were finally given the legal right to conduct inspections over the protest of mine owners in 1941. However, there was no power to enforce the new regulations. The Phipps family commemorated the disaster in its 1965 song, Red Jacket.

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0: Or seen on that sad Friday night.
2: A $31,000 medical bill, a four-week delay for a critical test. 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
3: I had a set of specialized diagnostic tests at a cancer center in Seattle. 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
3: it was a total shock. 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
2: 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Until next time, stay healthy.

And we are back. We've got a full house. We just had a lovely chat off the air about football. We won't get into that. I'll have to do that for another day. I think we could call that episode Three Guys and One Chick, talking football. Anyway, welcome and welcome back. Only true democracy and talk. I'm Leslie Marshall. And joining us, we have not one but two guests from the Teamsters Local 120. They represent over 15,000 workers in Wisconsin, Minnesota, Iowa North, and South Dakota. They are Scott Kruner and Brad Lusk. Now, Scott works as a business agent for Teamsters Local 120 in Minneapolis, Minnesota. He's been in this role for 8 years, and he's been a Teamster for 28 years, including 10 serving as a union steward. And before becoming a steward, Scott worked as a truck driver in the construction industry. And Brad, he is the first shift flex operator at Actis Nutrition. Now, that's formerly Foremost Farms, in case you're like, what's that name? They're in Sparta, Wisconsin. He's worked at the facility for 12 years. He's been a Teamster since he started, and Brad became a union steward just over a year ago. Wonderful to have both gentlemen with us on the program. You guys okay with first names, or would you prefer me to be formal and do Mr. Kruna and Mr.

0: cuts to healthcare. Cutting healthcare when we don't know what's coming down the pipe the first of the year. They want to cut pensions when prices are going up and the future is very uncertain, and other protections. So let's talk about this. You have right there at Actis Nutrition and the two Foremost farms, you have over 150 workers there alone, right? Let's just start right there with Scott.
1: Well, thanks again for having us on, Leslie. It's a real honor to be on your show. So, in Western Wisconsin, well, Wisconsin just known for its dairies, and we do represent multiple dairies in that area. Specifically, this one that we're talking about in Sparta, you're talking about 40 workers who are standing up against corporate greed. I mean, that's really what it is. These guys. They enjoyed a contract under Foremost Farms, a mature contract, one that had been established over a number of years, and they worked hard, voted these contracts in, maybe took some concessions on things like wages in order to build up things like their pensions, their healthcare coverages, just like you talked about. And it was literally pulled out from underneath them when this Foremost Farms sold the facility to a place called Actis Nutrition, based out of Eden Prairie, Minnesota. And they have several other dairies in the area, and they chose not to honor that contract. There was language in the contract, successor language in the contract, and they just flat out ignored it. And we protested that through the grievance process. It's in arbitration right now. We're waiting on a decision, but we're not going to stand by and let big corporations like this and let corporate greed just run right over the top of our members and the good, hardworking men and women of Western Wisconsin.
0: This is why the Teamsters are a wonderful organization, because you fight hard for your workers. And I've seen things go on for years and you usually prevail in the end. I say usually like 99.999% of the time. Brad, these individuals that are going to be striking, that are being affected with this corporate greed, these cuts that are really hurting somebody trying to make ends meet and trying to make a living for their family. They're employed at three locations, but these three locations, just they're pretty special because they're critical to dairy production and processing throughout Western Wisconsin, correct?
2: Yep, I mean, farmers got to milk cows every day, and it's got to go somewhere. So it's pretty important to keep these plants open and running and keeping the workers happy.
0: I know some people, Brad, were have read about, and I have read about protein facilities, like a protein facility in Sparta. Can you explain for people that aren't as aware and educated on the dairy business, what that does, what a protein facility does that Actis currently is operating there in Sparta?
2: So we take a byproduct off of cheese plants. It's called whey, and we get the protein out of that, runs through a dryer in a powder, and that gets shipped all over as a ingredient in some of the products that are sold at major
0: That's
2: stores.
0: what we're putting in our protein shakes, right? Whey protein, in our scoop. We always look for whey protein. Now, Foremost also, Scott, still continues to run a couple of plants, and those are cheese processing plants in Rickland Center and Lancaster, correct? Are these being affected by these cuts under this umbrella and under this sale from Foremost to Actis?
1: So no, those two facilities are still being operated under Foremost Farms. And so we're currently in negotiations with those locations separately from Sparta. Sparta is the one that was sold, and that's the one that our main concern right now is on those workers in Sparta. It's just what this company, this Actis Nutrition, has done to those workers is unconscionable. They ignored the union contract that they knew very well was there. Right. And so we're trying to get those guys a fair contract. Really, when it comes down to it, that's really what we want. And the two main issues are, like you had already mentioned, the health care. They enjoyed Teamster team care health care. And this company just wants to maintain every bit of control. And they want to put those guys into a company plan that they have exclusive control over and can change the conditions and the terms of that plan at any time they want. They don't want them in a pension plan because they frankly don't have a say in what happens and cannot change that, because those are guaranteed benefits that those

0: those members would enjoy. And under a company 401k that they maintain 100% control of, it's just frankly, you know, there's no protection there that, as you well know, what a union contract can offer. So we just want a fair contract, and that's what we're fighting for. And these guys are willing to walk out and stand on the street and would rather stand on the street than work under a contract that doesn't have these protections. And they're willing to do it. And as you well know, the Teamsters will stand behind them, and we have their back, you know, every step of the way.
1: Brad, just 30 days before selling the Sparta plant to Actis, and of course, nobody says to the workers, how do you feel about this? Let's have a vote. You know, do you want to do this?
2: Yeah.
1: And to me, it's such a betrayal, right? You know, you go to a job interview, you know, for a certain position, you're working for a company. This is the company you want to work for. This is the job you want to be in. Here are the rules. Now, of course, things can change, but this is beyond changing, because when you have a sale and you have a finalized contract, you know, less than a month with the Teamsters, and like Scott had said, there is successor language. Now, I've only done a couple of semesters of law school, but this is pretty much law school 101. You know, Actis can argue this is not worth the paper it's written on, but it is very valuable, the paper it's written on, because it is a legally binding contract that's supposed to protect those workers. So, Brad, I would imagine you're there, you have the workers' ears. You know, what are they saying? Do they feel completely, first of all, what a great way to have a new company have all their employees hate them from the start,
2: yeah,
1: right? You know, hey, welcome. We're going to treat you like crap. We're not going to honor what you were told is going to happen with this transition.
2: Yeah, the attitude there is very low. It was very devastating. We were so excited to have this contract with Foremost. And then, like you said, 30 days later, they come in and say, yep, we're selling. And then we find out that Actis is not taking the contract. And they did not start out on a good foot, for sure. We want to work hard for the company. We're willing to work hard, but we just want to be treated fairly. That's all. I mean,
1: that's not
2: we're asking for too much.
1: You're not. Also, because it's not like they're saying these are demands and this is something new and this is something that they're, you know, bringing to the, you know, bargaining table. No, this is something that was already agreed upon and in writing with that successor language. We're going to take a break. We're going to be back with these two fine gentlemen, and we're going to talk more about what Actis is doing at this plant in Sparta. And what they're doing is they're completely ignoring and violating the terms of a legally binding contract that screws more hardworking American workers in the dairy industry in Wisconsin. We'll be back right after this.
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5: Food prices, well, they've shot up to their highest levels in more than 3 years.
6: UN warns of Iran war's growing impact on global food supply.
5: And farmers are dealing with fertilizer shortages as well as higher diesel costs.
6: Diesel fuel prices hit new record high in the U.S., plus Interior Secretary Doug Burgum struggles to defend Trump administration's attacks on renewable energy.
7: All of those attacks and more straight ahead from BradBlog.com. I'm Brad Friedman.
6: And I'm Desi Doyen.
7: Stand by for 6 minutes of independent green news, politics, analysis, and snarky comment.
8: All of these projects you're describing in Nevada have one thing in common. When the sun goes down, they produce zero electricity.
9: Mr. Chairman, I request unanimous consent to enter into the record this amazing new technology that apparently the Secretary is unaware of. It's a battery.
10: Without objection. So ordered.
7: So ordered. This is your Green News Report. Okay, Desi Doyen, that Interior Secretary Doug Burgum, super genius, never heard of batteries, even though he's from an energy state. What do you have for us today?
6: Well, first, the consequences of Donald Trump's Iran war continue to ripple throughout the global economy. In a new analysis, the International Energy Agency warns global oil inventories are falling at, quote, a record pace. And they say that even if the U.S. and Iran reach a deal tomorrow and the Strait of Hormuz reopens, emissions, fossil fuel prices will remain elevated through the end of the year because it will take months to restart production and resume distribution.
7: Awesome.
6: The IEA also projects at least some permanent reduction in global demand for oil because countries that shift to cheap renewable energy and electric vehicles are unlikely to ditch those investments and switch back to unreliable oil and gas. Pakistan, which has rapidly transformed its electric grid with solar energy after Russia's invasion of Ukraine caused the last fossil fuel price shock, Pakistan this week set a new national target of nearly 100% renewable electricity by 2040.
7: Very nice. Don't tell Doug Burgum.
6: United Nations experts are sounding the alarm about the global food system. The chief of the UN Food and Agriculture Organization warned last week that the Iran war is disrupting, quote, the core of the global food supply. Washington Post reports the Iran war is crushing farmers in Asia with skyrocketing prices for fuel and 30% of global fertilizer stuck in the Strait of Hormuz, forcing farmers to make irreversible cuts at the start of the June planting season. Farmers in Asia and Africa are choosing to skip planting some crops altogether and are cutting fertilizer use, which the UN warns will sharply reduce crop yields in the second half of this year and beyond.
7: Well, really, if you think about it, who needs food anyway?
6: Here in the U.S., with grocery prices rising due to soaring fossil energy costs from the Iran war supply shock, a new Purdue University analysis warns that Americans are not seeing the full impact on grocery prices just yet. That hit will come in 3 to 6 months and likely will extend into 2027.
7: Oh, you mean right around the election time?
6: Yep. Also contributing to higher grocery prices in the U.S. are spiking costs for packaging, since plastic is made from oil, and record drought across much of the U.S. that is impacting livestock production and crop yields.
7: Well, when you think about it, really, who needs packaging?
6: In related news, Ohio this week hit a new all-time record high for average diesel prices at more than $6.12 a gallon, according to Gas Buddy, deeply impacting long-haul truckers. In California, Governor Gavin Newsom announced that the state has launched a new $1 billion rebate program to offset the cost of new all-electric, medium, and heavy-duty trucks.
7: Nice.
6: Finally, in politics, Trump Interior Secretary Doug Burgum, in a House Natural Resources Committee hearing on Wednesday, repeatedly refused to admit that Americans are paying higher energy prices due to Trump's war on Iran and his irrational vendetta against renewable energy. Burgum also denied that the U.S. has lost to China in selling to the world clean renewable technology that the U.S. invented. As he has in the past, Burgum repeatedly pretended that battery don't exist. Despite the fact that California and several other states routinely generate the majority of their daily electricity from wind, solar, and batteries. Democratic Congressman Dave Min of California pushed back hard.
11: The United States, under your, quote, total energy dominance strategy of rejecting renewable energy, put up 53 gigawatts of new energy last year, less than 10% of what China put up. Now, your clear bias against renewable energy in the face of all evidence is harming our national security, harming our ability to have energy independence, and putting us further and further behind the Chinese.
7: Well, when you think about it, really, who needs Doug Burgum anyway? For much more on all of these stories and the ones we couldn't get to, check out our website at greennews.bradblog.com. I'm Brad Friedman.
6: And I'm Desi Doyen.
7: And this has been your Green News Report.
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1: Hey, we are back. How you doing? Happy Tuesday. I'm Leslie Marshall. Welcome or welcome back. Only True Democracy and Talk. Thank you for listening, watching, whether you do it live or, you know, you're watching later after we taped at your convenience, or just, taking a listen. You got to listen up to what's happening here because – It's you got to stand up for injustice. My parents taught me that, and I think most of us know that's the right thing to do. I think that's the American way. And this is an injustice, what's happening to these workers in the state, in the great state of Wisconsin. And, you know, Teamsters Local 120, we are talking with Scott Kruna and Brad Lusk for Local 120. Scott works for them in Minneapolis, Minnesota. And we mentioned that Brad is flex operator at Actis, which formerly was Foremost Farms in Sparta. They sold to Actis and they came up with an agreement so that their workers would be protected. And Actis is basically, sticking the middle finger up to that contract and the workers by wanting to cut their healthcare benefits, not just cut, change the entire healthcare program that they have. They have a really great healthcare plan with the Teamsters. A union healthcare plan is going to be better than most corporate plans. And corporate plans are going to try and nickel and dime you and give you the least healthcare for the least amount of money for them, so they have more money for their pocket. And then, of course, their pensions. You just shouldn't touch what people work so hard and pay into throughout their lives. Getting back to the gentleman, thank you for holding and getting back. Actis, Scott, have presented what they call their last, best, and final offer. And then, of course, the workers said, you know, okay, you know, we're going to strike in 10 days. You're not going to screw, you know, with our health care, our pensions, picket line protections, and maintenance of standards language. Can you expound a little bit more about some of that language? Because I think people fully understand cuts to health care and screwing with somebody's health care package and their pensions. We know what about picket line protections, and corporations always try to mess with that. But what are these maintenance of standards language that these workers are also striking over that negatively would impact them as workers in this field and for this company?
0: Yeah, sure. Happy to. So, you know, this started for me. I jumped into this process in June, bargaining with the company, as we talked about, you know, trying to get to a contract. A lot of the boilerplate stuff we got through. But at the end of the day, you know, these guys had a vote to respond to the company's last, best, and final offer on December 1st. And in that last, best, and final offer, you get to that last, best, and final offer when you've literally bargained to the point where the company says, we're not willing to give any more. This is as far as we're willing to go. And so what was left out of that offer was obviously, like we talked about, the Central States pension, the team care, health care, but also those maintenance of standards language. So the maintenance of standards is something like it's an aid to protect in past practice situations. Something like, you know, if your company gave you a Christmas bonus, right? It's the holidays right now. If they gave you a Christmas bonus every year, and then that was the standard at your company, and then they agreed on maintenance of standards language, that would mean they agree to maintain that standard that has been, you know, happened for years. And then going forward, if the company did similar to what, you know, you would be scared, somebody like Actis, the way they've treated these members, they're going to pull the rug out from under them. That maintenance of standards allows you to, through the grievance and arbitration procedure, challenge the takeaway of something like a Christmas bonus. And it allows these members a voice in the workplace and a way to say, hell no, we're not going to take that. You don't get the only say in this. So that's what that language is intended to protect. And that's one of the things that the company, Actis Nutrition, said, we're not going to put in this offer.
1: Brad, the members negotiated without a doubt in good faith, and they secured a strong agreement. So the workers, the Teamsters members, held up their end of the deal. No wonder they're ready to hit the street, because they want to get what's rightfully theirs. Tom Erickson, president of Local 120 and director of the Teamsters Warehouse Division, has said as much. Brad, are they just, again, are they in complete shock? They're like, because I would think, wait a minute, you know, this was negotiated in good faith. This was a strong agreement. We had an agreement, both sides agree, and now we're holding up our end of the deal, and you are not. Brad?
2: Yeah, there's a lot of frustration. A lot of guys, early on, were like, we got to hit the streets, like, right away and hit these guys because we're getting screwed over. Our healthcare, we got guys that are saying that's another car payment or even like a mortgage payment a month just for this insurance. And it's hitting them hard. I got guys saying they're making less now than they did 20 years ago. just because of this insurance. So yeah, there's a lot of frustration, and we're if we don't get the health care that we deserve, we're going to hit the streets.
1: Absolutely, as you should. Scott, I'm wondering, who is advising this Actis company? Because if I were advising them, I would tell them you are headed into a fight that you can't win. That I'm sorry, that to me, 2 + 2 = 4. This is a legally binding contract. These terms were agreed upon. As a matter of fact, the sale could be reversed if you know, depending on the lawyers involved. And, you know, and on your side of the aisle, you know, they could maybe fight hard enough to say, well, then the sale is null and void because this was a part of the sale. This is part of the transition. These workers are part of this corporation. Do you scratch your head and say who's advising them? Because, look, I know it may not happen overnight. Hopefully it's not going to be too long a battle. But I'm sorry, I'll bring my house to Vegas and put it on a roulette table that you guys are going to win this one.
0: Yeah, I mean, you know, it is a head scratcher for sure. So what I can tell you is that, you know, under Tom Erickson, our principal officer here at Local 120, we've got competent attorneys working on that. So I don't claim to get into that realm, but we absolutely trust our attorneys, and I can tell you that is still unresolved, right? Is that matter. So, but what Brad is talking about is this healthcare, the costs to these members have gone up under this company plan to the point where they're so frustrated. And, you know, under General President Sean O'Brien of the Teamsters, and the way he has turned the international and the Teamsters nationwide, all across North America, as a more militant union and willing to stand up to this type of, I mean, we're not going to be bullied by these guys, right? These members, we're going to stand up. And so there's a strike and defense fund at the international. So when these men and women do finally say we've had enough and we're going to hold a picket sign instead of working under your plan, they're going to be taken care of, right? There's going to be strike benefits if they do have to walk those picket lines. So just rest assured that the Teamsters will take care of these members, and we will have their back. So,
1: and by the way, just to show how dedicated these people are to wanting to receive what they were promised legally in writing in an agreement, they're not only willing to picket and strike, they're willing to do it in December in Wisconsin. And I've lived in Wisconsin. I lived in Milwaukee in the summer. Great summer fest, by the way. And I lived there in the summer. But I got to tell you, you know, and I'm from Boston, that, you know, you guys beat us in winters and resilience and stuff like that. So this is not an easy task or an easy decision, you know, by any means. But this is how important this is to them. And I mean, come on, you're talking healthcare and pensions, you know, hello. I also wanted to ask you, Scott, Foremost Farms seems to be pushing for similar reductions at their Richland Center, if I'm saying that wrong, plant and Lancaster plant. And Actis is moving to slash workers and you know, their benefits and protections. Do we see some foreshadowing and some concern coming down the line at those two other plants? Is there a concern that Foremost may sell those facilities in the future as well?
0: So 100%. I mean, that's exactly right. Those two facilities, as you could imagine, the trust has really been eroded there. I mean, is sort of the safe way to say that. There is successor language. There's negotiations going on actively. I think we're close to setting up a vote for those locations with some successor language that has been enhanced to prevent that company from doing what it did to these workers. So I think right now we're waiting on votes at those two facilities. But I mean, this affects customers all across Western Wisconsin. It affects the farmers. And we know right now what farmers are going through in this country, yes, Nationwide, not just in Wisconsin. And so where are these guys going to bring their milk if there's no facilities to bring them to? So I think this is just it's an indication of what's going on, not just in Western Wisconsin. We can look at it at the small picture at the local level, but you could expand this out nationwide. This is
1: absolutely. There's always America's a domino doing. Effect. Like you mentioned, right. The farmers who supply the milk to the facility, but what about the consumers who are putting that high protein, that whey protein into their products, the small and large businesses that are using that whey protein? Come on, how many of the baristas are putting some whey protein shots into those coffees?
0: Everybody should be paying attention to what's going on here right now and look at it. It could happen to their doorstep next.
1: Absolutely, and that's why we're so glad that you guys took the time to be with us today. Teamsters Local 120, we have Scott Kruna, you've just heard from, and Brad Lusk. Scott, Teamsters Local 120 in Minneapolis, Minnesota, and he's the business agent for them, as I mentioned. And Brad is a first shift flex operator at Actis Nutrition.
12: I'm Rick Smith, and this is Labor History in Two. On this day in labor history, the year was 1938. That was the day the Keene Mountain coal mine exploded near Grundy, Virginia. Described as a flame-belching volcano, the explosion killed 45 and injured 3 more. It is considered one of the worst mining disasters in the history of Virginia. One surviving miner described the scene saying, quote, "I saw coal-carrying cars, motors, slate, and timbers spouted as if from a cannon." The state mine inspector determined the miners had been killed instantly. The mine had just opened the year before and produced 40 railroad cars of coal a day. But the mine was also owned by the Red Jacket Coal Company. In Mingo County, West Virginia, years earlier, Red Jacket had been a key player in keeping the UMWA out, making its employees sign yellow dog contracts and winning injunctions against union organizing. As a member of the Williamson Coal Operators Association, Red Jacket contributed to the hostile anti-union environment that created the conditions for the Matewan Massacre and the Battle of Blair Mountain in the early 20s. They called in Baldwin Phelps detectives to start evicting Matewan strikers from company housing. In the aftermath of the 1938 explosion, new mine safety regulations were demanded. The inspectors were finally given the legal right to conduct inspections over the protest of mine owners in 1941. However, there was no power to enforce the new regulations. The Phipps family commemorated the disaster in its 1965 song, Red Jacket

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2: A $31,000 medical bill, a four-week delay for a critical test. 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
6: Food prices, well, they've shot up to their highest levels in more than 3 years.
7: UN warns of Iran war's growing impacts on global food supply.
6: And farmers are dealing with fertilizer shortages as well as higher diesel costs.
7: Diesel fuel prices hit new record high in the U.S. Plus, Interior Secretary Doug Burgum struggles to defend Trump administration's attacks on renewable energy.
8: All of those attacks and more straight ahead from BradBlog.com. I'm Brad Friedman.
7: And I'm Desi Doyen.
8: Stand by for 6 minutes of independent green news, politics, analysis, and snarky comment.
9: All of these projects you're describing in Nevada have one thing in common. When the sun goes down, they produce zero electricity.
10: Mr. Chairman, I request unanimous consent to enter into the record this amazing new technology that apparently the Secretary is unaware of. It's a battery.
11: Without objection. So ordered.
8: This is your Green News Report. Okay, Desi Doyen, that Interior Secretary Doug Burgum, super genius, never heard of batteries, even though he's from an energy state. What do you have for us today?
7: Well, first, the consequences of Donald Trump's Iran war continue to ripple throughout the global economy. In a new analysis, the International Energy Agency warns global oil inventories are falling at, quote, a record pace. And they say that even if the U.S. and Iran reach a deal tomorrow and the Strait of Hormuz reopens, fossil fuel prices will remain elevated through the end of the year because it will take months to restart production and resume distribution.
8: Awesome.
7: The IEA also projects at least some permanent reduction in global demand for oil because countries that shift to cheap renewable energy and electric vehicles are unlikely to ditch those investments and switch back to unreliable oil and gas. Pakistan, which has rapidly transformed its electric grid with solar energy after Russia's invasion of Ukraine caused the last fossil fuel price shock. Pakistan this week set a new national target of nearly 100% renewable electricity by 2040.
8: Very nice. Don't tell Doug Burgum.
7: United Nations experts are sounding the alarm about the global food system. The chief of the UN Food and Agriculture Organization warned last week that the Iran war is disrupting, quote, the core of the global food supply. Washington Post reports the Iran war is crushing farmers in Asia with skyrocketing prices for fuel and 30% of global fertilizer stuck in the Strait of Hormuz, forcing farmers to make irreversible cuts at the start of the June planting season. Farmers in Asia and Africa are choosing to skip planting some crops altogether and are cutting fertilizer use, which the UN warns will sharply reduce crop yields in the second half of this year and beyond.
8: Well, really, if you think about it, who needs food anyway?
7: Here in the U.S., with grocery prices rising due to soaring fossil energy costs from the Iran war supply shock, a new Purdue University analysis warns that Americans are not seeing the full impact on grocery prices just yet. That hit will come in 3 to 6 months and likely will extend into 2027.
8: Oh, you mean right around the election time?
7: Yep. Also contributing to higher grocery prices in the U.S. are spiking costs for packaging, since plastic is made from oil, and record drought across much of the U.S. that is impacting livestock production and crop yields.
8: Well, when you think about it, really, who needs packaging?
7: In related news, Ohio this week hit a new all-time record high for average diesel prices at more than $6.12 a gallon, according to Gas Buddy, deeply impacting long-haul truckers. In California, Governor Gavin Newsom announced that the state has launched a new $1 billion rebate program to offset the cost of new all-electric, medium, and heavy-duty trucks.
8: Nice.
7: Finally, in politics, Trump Interior Secretary Doug Burgum, in a House Natural Resources Committee hearing on Wednesday, repeatedly refused to admit that Americans are paying higher energy prices due to Trump's war on Iran and his irrational vendetta against renewable energy. Burgum also denied that the U.S. has lost to China in selling to the world clean renewable technology that the U.S. invented. As he has in the past, Burgum repeatedly pretended that batteries don't exist, despite the fact that California and several other states routinely generate the majority of their daily electricity from wind, solar, and batteries. Democratic Congressman Dave Min of California pushed back hard.
4: The United States, under your, quote, total energy dominance strategy of rejecting renewable energy, put up 53 gigawatts of new energy last year, less than 10% of what China put up. Now, your clear bias against renewable energy, in the face of all evidence, is harming our national security, harming our ability to have energy independence, and putting us further and further behind the Chinese.
8: Well, when you think about it, really, who needs Doug Burgum anyway? For much more on all of these stories and the ones we couldn't get to, check out our website at greennews.bradblog.com. I'm Brad Friedman.
7: And I'm Desi Doyen.
8: And this has been your Green News Report.
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0: Smith Pierce and Jody Hamilton.
1: Hello. How you doing?
2: I am well. I just needed to plug in the other computer now because they share it.
1: No, it's okay. It's important to plug in all the computers and do all the things and make sure everything's good when you come into the bar and get yourself situated, whatever the way that you happen to be. I know, people are like, wait a minute, what's situated? Words like, what? You're using these like five-syllable words. Look, we'll follow President Obama. We'll talk a little more simply. We'll talk to you about the news and why the mainstream is not actually reporting the news.
3: Because they're bored.
1: So, look, we got that coming down. It is Thursday night. Jody's here. I'm here. John Fugelsang will be here in a little while. Plus, we have a unique drink of the day today. It kind of corresponds with Donald Trump's trip to Asia, which will I mean, look, if you're subscribed, you know, and if you're not, you should be at thepoliticsbar.com. Yeah. Thank you, by the way, to everybody joining us from all of our great radio affiliates, wherever you are coming in from, whether that is WCPT AM 820 in Chicago, or maybe you're listening on Georgia Now Radio in the ATL. Maybe you're listening up in Minneapolis, St. Paul on AM 950, or down in Tennessee, the Detour Talk, or maybe you're listening somewhere else on planet Earth on Progressive Voices Radio worldwide, or maybe you are one of those future people. 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Remember, yesterday was my birthday. This is our birthday month. May 19th, it will be 1 year that we've had these doors open for you, bringing in all kinds of friends and guests and laughs and talking about, well, politics and news and entertainment and all that good stuff. 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We don't care. You just go and get into the news on tap right at the bottom of the first round. 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So Jody, you get that little thing taken care of over there, and we always try to clean stuff up, and sometimes, well, I mean, I have to admit, last night, I probably stayed up a little later than I should have. I did have cake and some ice cream, which, you know, it's birthday, you know. We did not do a candle thing because, among other things, we did not want to call the fire department. I'm kidding, I'm only 50-something.
2: Only 52, jeez.
1: Yeah, I ain't that old. Ain't that old, but whatever.
2: You just put a 5 and a 2.
1: This is true. You could do that. You know, kids, you know, when kids say, how old are you? You do a 5 and a 2, though. And they're like,
2: this many.
1: Yeah, they're like, you're 7? You're holding up 5 fingers in one hand and 2 on the other.
2: Well,
1: you're
2: can say 50.
1: Right. I always, that's
2: sign language.
1: That's one of those jokes that I always like to tell, actually. It's a clean joke. It's a dad joke kind of a thing. So, guy escapes from prison. Uh-huh. And you know, he runs through somebody's backyard, finds some clothes, pulls them off the line, changes into clothes, but he still knows the cops are still coming. So he runs a little while later. He finds himself standing in front of school, right, as all the little kids are getting out. But the guy can't help it. He's just so excited, and he stands there just hands in the air going, I'm free, I'm free. And a little kid goes by and goes, I'm full, so what? It's a clean joke. It's fine.
2: It is.
1: You know, it's not like Don Jr. That is an unclean joke. Eric Trump, also unclean joke. Not funny either. Not funny. They, this trip to China, what the hell?
2: Brett Ratner alone is just angry.
1: Yeah, okay. We didn't even put that in there because that's a little, for some of you might be triggering. So Brett Ratner of Me Too fame and bad movies, among other things.
2: And Epstein Files fame.
1: Mm-hmm, indeed. He was riding on Air Force One. Yes, the Air Force One that we pay for. Mm-hmm. The one that still actually looks nice as opposed to the gaudy one that Trump is going to get. Right. But riding on Air Force One to China to scout locations for Rush Hour 4, which, look, I'm not against a silly, funny movie that makes you laugh. I mean, you know, it's kind of dorky. Jackie Chan has always been, you know.
2: Oh, I love him. I think he's fantastic.
1: Right. And Chris Tucker Chris Tucker and Jackie Chan in those movies, they were okay. I mean, they're not going to win an Academy Award in any of those movies.
2: Doesn't matter.
1: Right. That's not why you watch those movies. It's like, you know, popcorn. You don't, you know, when you're really hungry and you want something substantive, you don't go get yourself some popcorn. You don't go make popcorn.
2: Because it gets stuck in your teeth right here.
1: Well, also, yeah, but it's also not filling. It's also, it doesn't do the job. It's not effective.
2: Mm-hmm.
1: So, yeah, that movie, not effective for that kind of thing. But hey, Brett Ratner's riding with him, and Donald Jr.'s over there. I guess Eric is over there. I'm not sure if Don Jr.'s, but I know Eric is with Lara, and they're not saying they're making deals, but anybody who is
2: of course
1: over there,
2: they are.
1: Right. God, the corruption.
2: Otherwise, why would they be there?
1: Right. Jody's right. Look, the corruption is ridiculous, and I get that that's a story. But mostly, we don't really know what's going on because most of the stuff has been behind closed doors. We have it in the second round of the News on Tap today. Trump in China. So Trump and Xi obviously discussed the Iran war. Trump's people are saying, oh, yeah, Xi is right with us that Iran needs to give up the Strait of Hormuz and not have any toll fees or anything. We haven't heard, at least when we're just, you know, sitting down and we lock stuff off about mid-afternoon. And if something comes up, we see it on CNN or MS Now or one of the other things we got on TVs in here. We'll let you guys know if we, you know, actually can figure out the what they're doing, you know, what the Chiron says on the bottom of the TV.
2: Right.
1: But for the most part, mid-afternoon, we're like, okay, that's, you know, because not a whole lot of stuff. And especially because they're in China. So they are 12 hours ahead of us right now. It is literally in the early, early hours there.
2: Well, and the other thing is... okay, brain fart. Oh, she didn't meet him at the airport.
1: Right.
2: Which is a major, major snub.
1: Normally, yeah. Normally, that is a major snub.
2: Those are two heads of state. If a head of state comes to your country, you greet them as the head of state of your country. That's
1: normally you do.
2: That's the etiquette. So Xi put him in his place the minute they landed.
1: Oh, that, I mean, you know, look, there. Here's the thing to me is a lot of this stuff is probably goes over Trump's head. And he probably doesn't necessarily care. He's not back here dealing with his crappy economy.
2: True. But it's great. It's going really well. According to him.
1: Yeah, according to him. According to the actualities. Here, let me play this from your boyfriend. Because
2: my other boyfriend. Don't tell Charlie or Lonnie.
1: Oh, see, look at that. Look at you, Minx.
2: I'm a whore.
1: You're not a whore.
2: I'm a whore.
1: Here, this is from Harry Enten.
3: These are the ugliest numbers I have ever seen on inflation. And it's not just one poll, Johnny Berman. It's
2: Johnny
3: many
2: Berman.
3: Polls. Just take a look here. President's net approval on inflation. The five worst polls ever for any president. They all belong to Donald John Trump. And they have all occurred in the last month. The CNN poll, one of them, 48 points below water on the net approval rating. So what we're talking about here is the worst numbers ever in multiple polls now belong to the president of the United States, Donald Trump. It is a record, simply put, you do not want to have.
2: He's number one. He's number one.
1: Oh, yeah, absolutely. That way, too. I agree with you, Jody. He deserves one finger.
2: Yeah, he...
1: on each end.
2: Because there was a story about the woman that sometimes writes some of his troths.
1: Oh, okay, yeah.
2: And apparently, because Bob, we talked about it on Bob's show today, and apparently she walks around, she's been working with him, for him, for years. She's like an old school Trump person.
1: Okay.
2: And so he's known her for years, and she credits him with his health care for saving her life, which makes no sense. Because
1: he didn't do anything with health care. No,
2: unless they had good health insurance at the company. Other than that, no, he didn't help her at all.
1: Right.
2: So she walks around the White House with a portable printer constantly. And if she sees something that is beneficial to him, she'll print it out for him to see.
1: Mm-hmm. Yeah.
2: Whether it's a post, it's usually probably postings and not news articles, because obviously news articles are not good about him right now. But she's forming his little bubble.
1: Right.
2: She's the delusion whisperer.
1: When I was, this is 26 years ago, I was the chief technology consultant for the Nebraska Press Association, back when they had more than 200 newspapers in the state. Anyway.
2: Right.
1: Status of media. We'll talk about that today, too.
2: Yeah.
1: But, so the guy who was the in charge there, the guy who ran the place, his name was Alan Bierman. And yeah, he's a Republican, but he was kind of old school. And Alan had kind of a knack to get into places and meet people that he, for example, when he went to the Sistine Chapel, you are not supposed to take pictures.
2: No.
1: And yet, because Alan knew a guy who knew one of the bishops who happened to be there and whatever, and he got in there and he took pictures inside the Sistine because this is Alan Bierman, right?
2: Wow.
1: People are like, that's who he was. But Alan didn't know how to check his email. The way that he would check his email is he would ask the front desk secretary at the Nebraska Press Association. He would say, can you get me my email? And then she would print out his email. Okay. And if he had anything to reply, he would write it out on the printout and then give it back to her. And then she would type it in and reply.
2: How old was this man?
1: Oh, Alan was, his hair had gone white early, but I mean, he was older. He wasn't old.
2: My mom's 93 and understands texting, emojis, and email.
1: Well, like I said, this was like 26 years ago, and I was the chief technology
2: consultant.
1: She was
2: doing...
1: Oh, I'm sure your mom was, because your mom's smart. And I'm not saying Alan's dumb, but Alan was just dumb with technology.
2: Just chose not to do that.
1: Kind of, yeah. And because people accommodated him. And one of the things that they literally had me come in and do is to teach him how to use his email. Which was a little bit of a task. That was a little difficult as far as that goes. But I mean, I've literally seen this kind of thing in operation before. This is not a surprise to me at all. And like I said, you know, guy was brilliant in some ways, brilliant with people, just really. And the funny thing was is that he was in charge of newspapermen and newspaper publishers across the state. Some of whom thought, you know, for example, well, one of the big things they thought. So year 2000, and I'm telling them, okay, all the tech people are saying there's going to be these things. They're going to look like maybe an 8.5 by 11 or like a 8.5 by 14, like a legal size or a letter size piece of paper, maybe a little bit thicker. You're going to be able to do all kinds. You're going to go on websites and you'll be able to print stuff from them. And you'll
2: talking
1: be
2: about
1: able to,
2: tablets, correct?
1: Uh-huh. And I was saying, I said, y'all better get on board with this, because I said within, say, 5 to 10 years, this crap is going to completely change the way that newspapers deal with publishing and deal with everything else.
2: Yeah, absolutely.
1: And their idea, and the idea among many people at the time, was basically you would punch a button and it would bring up today's paper, pink, you know, like a PDF. And,
2: right.
1: And you can still get some newspapers that way. That's fine. They give you the printed version of it that way.
2: Right.
1: But there were some of the publishers who insisted, oh, it's never going to be that way. We're going to do things the same way we've always done them. Yeah. That's within the lifetime of pretty much everybody listening here. So
2: absolutely.
1: This tells you the media in many ways hasn't changed. And it's part of the reason why you are not seeing some of the most important stories. One of the biggest stories, the rise of the neo-Confederacy and the attack on our democracy, you're not really seeing it anywhere near as importantly as you should be. We'll talk about that story next, and we'll talk about why you are not seeing it tonight. John Fugelsang coming in. He will talk a little bit about Uday and Kusei Trump. A little bit about...
2: I like that you call them that.
1: You know, a little bit about John Jr.'s new... I don't know. We'll talk with John about that. Drink of the Day coming up as well. You got Jody, you got me, we got you. Thanks for stopping by here at the Politics Bar. Hang on.
0: We'll be right back after we pay some bills at the Politics Bar.
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5: Bob Seska!
6: One of the things that makes me smile is how self-conscious he is. Because I've been watching his press conferences, and I notice his hands. And sometimes I notice that he starts gesturing, forgetting that he's got these gross wounds on his hands. And then suddenly realizes it. And then he hides his hands under the desk. But that just makes me happy that he gets mortified by his own injury.
7: As much pain and misery and death as he has unleashed in this world, I think we're allowed to take our tiny, petty pleasures wherever we can find them in terms of his physical, emotional, and psychological discomfort. Yeah.
6: You know what he looked like the other day when he had the kids there for the presidential physical fitness thing? First of all, Donald Trump is the least fit person ever. Maybe since Taft. I should just be fair about it. No, as far as presidents go.
2: I think he's bigger than Taft.
6: He might be bigger than Taft. He's less fit than Taft. He thinks that golf is a strenuous sport.
7: I think I would know how I want us to keep him in prison and keep him alive. And every day he gets an activity. Like today he has to run from bees. Run! Run, Donald! Run from the bees!
6: Here you go. Run, Donald, run!
2: Run, run! Run, Donnie, run.
5: Oh, God.
7: Oh, you're looking a little winded there, buddy. Careful. Oh, I think you just inhaled a bee.
5: That's it. Vicious bee.
2: Vicious bee.
5: Vicious bees. He's so vicious, he'd be...
6: There's a video of that, actually, where he's doing chopper talk, and a bee was attacking him, and he actually did call that bee a vicious bee.
2: Vicious?
6: So what I was doing there
2: was not made up. They're beautiful animals, and we need them.
7: Yeah. And they're feminists.
6: Mm-hmm.
2: They are hardcore. That's why he doesn't like them.
6: Vicious bee.
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1: And me, Sean Smith-Pierce. The Politics Bar is like a neighborhood bar wherever you are. 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
9: 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Hey, it's Jody Hamilton.
1: And me, Sean Smith-Pierce. The Politics Bar is like a neighborhood bar wherever you are. 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
1: It is Thursday night here at the Politics Bar. Yes, we talk about things other than we talk about media, you know, because that is our industry, media and politics. That's why you're here. Oh, and kitties. Yes. Hello, Daisy.
12: Daisy's on the TV again.
1: Yes, she is. She's on our video, which we will get the video. Look, there's only two of us here. It helps when you subscribe, though, at thepoliticsbar.com. Also helps when you reach out and give us comments and leave little messages. Those are fine. You can do that if you want to leave a voicemail, 213-677-7258, 213-677-7258. That's 213-677-SALT, like in your margarita. You can also send us a text message or, you know, if you want to organize a call, you're like, I've got this thing, but I really want to have a conversation with you about it. We do those too. We've
11: done
1: a few of those.
11: We'll call you back. We've done it.
1: We've done a few of those. It's fine.
11: Yeah.
1: Nothing wrong with that. Thank you.
11: Reaching
1: out.
11: Sue, call us.
1: Yeah. Hey, Sue. Hello, Sue.
11: Tom Schaefer, call us.
1: Well, Tom leaves messages all the time. Yeah, he's got another one, I believe, today here. Let me check back. Yes, matter of fact, he does. You can contact us, too, on our social media. Blue Sky, Threads, Instagram, Facebook, Substack, Twitter, and YouTube. We're at the Politics Bar. So, Tom, by the way, Jody, he says, you know, the New York Times saw corruption in Hunter Biden because Hunter merely shared a last name with his dad.
11: Yeah.
1: On the other hand, the Trump family practically banks on pipelining access to their patriarch. And the Times shrugs their metaphorical shoulders and goes, no big deal.
11: I know the corruption in that family compared to Burisma. Was it $500,000 that he might have made?
1: May or may not have. And I don't think there was any real crime there.
11: There was no crime there.
1: No, they did. They did all kinds of investigations. There was no real crime there.
11: And the IRS thing was BS. And I mean,
1: some of the stuff that goes on in media. Yes, there is still the it is way old school, but the phrase, if it bleeds, it leads. This is true. That's part of it.
11: Yeah, but it's not leading now.
1: Well, and this is the thing. So in the first round of the News on Tap today, the thing that, and I hope it doesn't get to a bleeding point. the uncivil war over democracy. This is really serious. And this is when we first got into the bar today and we were talking about, you know, what we're going to talk about, and we're saying, hey, you know, it's like, you realize if we don't have democracy, the New York Times, the Wall Street Journal, the Washington Post, CBS, even crappy as it is, Fox, crappy as it is, these people won't necessarily exist. We see stories about occasionally some Russian broadcaster accidentally or on purpose deciding
11: on some knives.
1: Well, they tell the truth and then they get chased out of the country if they are lucky.
11: Killed.
1: Or, oops, sorry, fell out of a window.
11: That happens. Window was so difficult.
1: Happens.
11: It was a sealed like Vegas window, but somehow
1: through the window, right?
11: Throughout.
1: Yeah. Look, this is I don't understand, and I'm sure you guys don't understand. We don't understand here why they're not focusing on this. In that first round in the uncivil war over democracy and the cowards of the new Confederacy haven't checked yet. The Louisiana redistricting fight is in the full Senate today. They were supposed to have the vote earlier. I didn't see if it got finished, but it's pretty much a done deal that they're going to be doing a new math, new map, pardon me.
11: It's
1: a new math, too. Yeah, we're in Louisiana's electoral math, black people don't count.
11: No, and that's, you know.
1: Sorry, it's true.
11: It's been going around. A lot of people, myself included, have been posting. There's a specific person that said, black athletes don't go to these states.
1: You said it yesterday. I agree.
11: And a lot of athletes that are former athletes or current athletes are like, yep, do not apply to colleges in these states. Now Georgia is going to do it. Florida did it.
1: Well, here's the thing. This tells you how much of the cowards we are. So we've got the stories. So Governor McMaster down in South Carolina originally said he wasn't going to do it.
11: Right.
1: But obviously somebody in the Trump regime called him and applied pressure, probably Stephen Miller. And now Governor McMaster is set to call South Carolina's. I don't understand how he thinks he's going to call a special session of the legislature. But if you remember, the Senate president, the guy we were talking about yesterday, whose speech has got some good things, but it's just a little long to play with here. It's literally like, you know, I put it on my social media, my Blue Sky account yesterday. It's like a 49-minute speech.
11: That's a little long for us. Otherwise, we could get up and mingle with everybody here at the bar.
1: But he said, this is stupid. He said, if we do this, we're going to get our asses handed to us. Yeah. And that's why he and I think four other Republicans there said no.
11: They're already gerrymandered enough.
1: Right. That's just it. But he said no. So now the gutless Governor McMaster in South Carolina says, oh, well, okay, we'll try it. Oh, Governor Kemp, remember? You folks are listening.
11: Yeah, he wasn't going to do it. Now he is.
1: Georgia Now. If you folks are listening in Georgia Now, and this is what you have to do in South Carolina and Georgia and everywhere, because now if you want to know the time to go protest, if you want to know when protests will actually affect change and can affect change more directly, now is the time. Mm-hmm. Now is the time to this weekend, if not the end of this week, well, tomorrow, I mean, tomorrow's Friday, it's the end of the week, but I would say Friday, Saturday, very soon, go and protest literally outside. Or if you know that the governor is going to an event, protest peacefully, but loud and clear. Make it well known that you are not in favor of these Republican traitors, these Confederate traitors stealing our democracy in the United States. That this is not acceptable. Because Kemp, originally, remember, he just did that little, oh, I'm going to adjust it around Atlanta. Well, apparently somebody got to him, and now he's like, well, now he's going to call for a special session, too. I was surprised to see Tater, though. Mississippi Governor Tate Reeves. Tater said, he's going to cancel the special legislative session.
11: Because if you look at their maps, they're already so gerrymandered that if you gerrymander it, you may lose seats that you think you're going to gain.
1: The dummy mander, right?
11: The dummy mander. And the thing is like, because people are now aware of what gerrymandering is,
1: right,
11: that maybe weren't before,
1: now
11: they're pissed. If they're in a new redrawn district,
1: right,
11: they might be like, even Republicans and certainly independents, let alone the Democrats that are gerrymandered away, but
1: right,
11: regardless, it's like, wait, what?
1: There's a certain level of, and especially in the South. Look, you know, having worked in sports media, some college conferences are dirtier than others.
11: Mm-hmm.
1: And the SEC is probably the dirtiest and has been for a long time. There's mm-hmm. all kinds of things, and I'm not saying anything. Look, there's plenty of places in the South we like, but it's also...

0: I'll just say it that way.
1: Okay.
0: And their politics is that way too. And we all know it. Everybody does. They know it there too. The people who live there know it and get furious by it. But there's a certain amount of it, like the tilts that we've been talking about with playing pinball. There's a certain amount of cheating where you go, well, this sucks, but whatever. It's not worth me fighting over.
1: Mm-hmm.
0: Kind of like the little scanner things in your grocery stores or your retail store. You know, the little things at the front door where, oh, somebody steals and it's got a sensor.
1: Oh, yeah.
0: Right. But if you notice, they don't have those on the back doors. They're bringing stuff in. That's what in retail terms, that's known as shrink. That's where most of the product is actually lost, is at the back door.
1: Of course, because it's...
0: But it's because, among other things, it's too expensive for the retailers to try to get every single door.
1: Right. Well, that's why with self-checkout, which I loathe, by the way.
0: It's also a very high rate of theft under self-checkout.
1: And it's just, a friend of mine posted about it the other day. She goes, what's your problem with it? We don't have a problem with self-serve. Ah, but with full serve, you got extra.
0: Mm-hmm.
1: That's why you paid for it. So if I'm going to self-checkout, then I do want a discount or extra when I go to the cashier.
0: And there are states like New Jersey where you cannot pump your own gas.
1: Yeah, you can't. JoJo from Jersey was terrified when she left the state.
0: Whereas my wife was like, damn it, why can't I turn left? And her friends there, when she was training there, said, it's New Jersey. No left turns allowed. But
1: that's so weird.
0: It's weird. But it's...
1: See, like, right on a red, I always have to ask when I get to a state, can you turn right on a red?
0: Right.
1: Because here in California and Hawaii and Colorado, I think, you can.
0: Yep.
1: Nebraska. Remember, a lot Colorado, of places. Yep. But like, Massachusetts, you can. Certain other places, well, it's
0: certain,
1: like, you can't.
0: Cities even within states. Right. There's differences.
1: Look, always ask.
0: We don't mind. And we're not calling everybody who was in the South a Confederate, because God knows there are some great folks that listen to us in the South, and we like people from the South. Jeff talked to him today. He's down there. Hey, Jeff.
1: Hey, Jeff.
0: It's great. There's nothing wrong with it's not where you live, but it's the fact that there are some of these traitors there that want to steal the elections.
1: Mm-hmm.
0: And of course, then there's always the further left people that say that Democrats can do no right. No matter what, they're like, Hakeem Jeffries sucks, and Chuck Schumer sucks, and Nancy Pelosi sucked before that, and Joe Biden sucked, and Kamala Harris sucked. And then, of course, when Democrats that they support lose, they go, well, how come nobody votes for a Democrat? As Jody tosses up her hands.
1: Well, I mean, like Carlos Alzaraki says, and like Randy used to say, except for in California, because we have a stupid primary system, but fall in love with the primaries and fall in line.
0: In the general.
1: And I don't care. I did the same. Like I said, I voted for Bernie because I thought his ideas were good. And that's why Donald Trump stole them in 2016, by the way. And so I voted for him in the primary. And when he didn't win, he really didn't win, children.
0: Right.
1: She got more votes. Mm-hmm. It wasn't the superdelegates that voted her in. It was the delegates.
0: Yep.
1: Because even though the Democrats have the superdelegate policy, they have yet to utilize it.
0: Right. It's just,
1: and they put it in after McGovern. That's why they put it in.
0: It's been there so long. Yeah. And look, well, we can jump down. We want to go back up to what Hakeem Jeffries is doing as far as this goes. But we will jump down a little bit later to some of the election stuff, because there is some fences that need to be mended in my home state. So we'll talk about that. But and continuing to talk about the uncivil war over democracy. So Democrats in general, I think, are finally doing the right thing. We've pointed out how Cory Booker's getting a little bit angry, that Hakeem Jeffries is getting his dander up a little
1: finally.
0: Bit. It is great to see Democrats finally ditching the niceties. And we've got a piece on that that's in the news on tap on Democratic Patriots returning fire. In fact, Jeffries has a plan for Democrats to regain 12 seats with the pre-2028 redistricting. And look, I've said I'm not satisfied with Governor Spanberger on this issue. I think she still can step up on that, even though our attorney general here, Jay Jones, is stepping up on that.
1: Yes.
0: Which is great. But anyway, we are getting to the point, close to the point, if not at the point, beyond which you have to say, like we said earlier, when we set a time, sometime in the mid-afternoon, 3, 4, 5 o'clock, whatever, where... we're like, beyond that point, we don't really, whatever it is comes into the show. And if something changes, I mean, occasionally we'll admit it, like, you know, when what's his name was shot and we mentioned
1: Charlie Kirk.
0: Yeah, right. But I mean, if it's not that level of importance,

0: And because a lot of times we can't double check. Somebody right. will put some interesting thing on a Chiron and say, oh, this is this particular claim. And you go, well, we can't check it. We're talking to you guys on the microphones.
1: Well, so. Yeah. I mean, when Kirk was shot, Bob told us.
0: Right.
1: And, at first, and we were like, okay, he was shot. Is he okay? That was our first, like,
0: and the first thing they had was he was injured. Right. Which, I mean, right. he was at first and then. Right. But, you know, I mean, so there is a certain point at which you have to, as the old phrase goes, fish or cut bait.
1: Yeah.
0: And there is that way with elections as well. And we are there with a lot of primary elections. A lot of these elections that these Confederate traitor Republicans have been jerking around, they've canceled out thousands of votes. They've mm-hmm. screwed things up royally and confused
1: Thank
0: the hell
1: out of them.
0: Yeah. Uh-huh. Yeah.
1: Well, six people on SCOTUS.
0: Yes. Jody's right on that. Yeah. The dirty six, I believe. I think John is the one who coined that. Which, by the
1: it's
0: way, John
1: Fugelsang
0: will be here a little bit later. Yeah, it is the dirty six on SCOTUS. But Jeffries is fighting back. He's calling on New York, New Jersey, Washington State, Colorado, Oregon, Maryland, and Illinois to act aggressively. If you can get one or two seats, fine. But we can get 12 back, which is fine.
1: At least.
0: Because it's about, well, exactly. That's the other thing. As we've talked to people, one of the things that you guys need to be doing to be fighting about this stuff is working at the state and the local level. We've got another piece on that on the News on Tap. The Democrats are turning to state legislative races. And you're seeing people who used to disagree with some of these ideas stepping forward, like former Vice President Kamala Harris.
1: We've got a piece. I love that she's being aggressive about it.
0: I love this. She, we got a piece from, it's, who's it? HuffPost. That's who it is. Yesterday, she gave a call with a nonprofit group, Emerge. Mm-hmm. And she said, look, she used to be against the idea of expanding the Supreme Court. Now,
1: yes, she was.
0: Now she's for it. She's like, let's go all the way. Which, great. I mean, hell yeah. That's exactly what we want to hear from people like Kamala Harris. We want to hear that from anybody who is a Democratic leader. Yes, it is important to stand up and do these things, and it's also important at the state levels to be working mm-hmm. your asses off, folks. This is not going to be a sprint. This is going to be a marathon. This is going to take a while. So, yeah. And if we know that we've got leaders, maybe they weren't great in the past, at certain times, but maybe they've changed and they're now saying, you know what, Katie, bar the door, let's go. Great. No. That's exactly what we need. Instead of just ruling them out, go, you know what? Fine. Let's go. Push them. Push them and make them follow through with it.
1: Absolutely.
0: So. Look, I am pushing things a little bit. I need a drink. So, okay. Plus, I like the history on this one. It's kind of cool and it kind of goes with the whole Trump going to China for the second time thing. So, look, we will do the drink of the day next. More News on Tap coming up. John Fugelsang as well. You got Jody Hamilton. You got me, Sean Smith-Pierce. And we have you. Thank you for listening and joining us here this Thursday evening at the Politics Bar.
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3: Washington, D.C. Corruption starts right here at 1600 Pennsylvania Avenue. Shady crypto deals, pardons for even the worst criminals, a massive cover-up, protecting pedophiles and sex traffickers, run directly from the Oval Office in the Department of Justice. 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You trusted Donald Trump to clean up Washington, but instead he and his family are raking in billions. And your family? Screwed. Higher prices. Jobs? Collapsing. Grocery prices? Up. Cost of living? Skyrocketing. And every day he makes you lie. To yourself, to your family, to God. You know what he is. You know what he's done. You know what he's covering up. Corruption is a cancer in Washington, and the heart of that cancer is right here.
4: The Lincoln Project is responsible for the content of this advertising.
5: This is Stephanie Miller, and here's what you missed.
6: You struck a hopeful note. You said, what are y'all planning to drink when it happens? I think it's important to plan ahead. What are you going to wear? 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
7: Brunch, you know. Mimosa.
6: What's his name? Scott Bessent just offered a new drink, straight of vermouth.
8: Speaking of vermouth, I'm thinking like a martini. Dry. Like dry like the vagina of Stephen Miller's wife.
6: Hey. Did you? We were just talking about that. his wife said liberal men aren't attractive. I'm like, you're married to...
7: Yeah, Baltimore.
6: Someone said that he and J.D. Vance are like ads for vaginal dryness. Okay.
8: Thing about J.D. Vance is, listen, if he wasn't a fascist, objectively, he's not the ugliest man in the world.
9: He's got a certain boyishness about
10: him. He's kind of doughy.
8: Yeah. Like, he looks the eyeliner. Yeah. Maybe I just like men in eyeliner. That's
6: you like drag queens. That's what it is.
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11: I'm Rick Smith, and this is Labor History in Two. On this day in labor history, the year was 1938. That was the day the Keene Mountain coal mine exploded near Grundy, Virginia. Described as a flame-belching volcano, the explosion killed 45 and injured 3 more. It is considered one of the worst mining disasters in the history of Virginia. One surviving miner described the scene saying, quote, "I saw coal-carrying cars, motors, slate, and timbers spouted as if from a cannon." The state mine inspector determined the miners had been killed instantly. The mine had just opened the year before and produced 40 railroad cars of coal a day. But the mine was also owned by the Red Jacket Coal Company. In Mingo County, West Virginia, years earlier, Red Jacket had been a key player in keeping the UMWA out, making its employees sign yellow dog contracts and winning injunctions against union organizing. As a member of the Williamson Coal Operators Association, Red Jacket contributed to the hostile anti-union environment that created the conditions for the Matewan Massacre and the Battle of Blair Mountain in the early 20s. They called in Baldwin Phelps detectives to start evicting Matewan strikers from company housing. In the aftermath of the 1938 explosion, new mine safety regulations were demanded. The inspectors were finally given the legal right to conduct inspections over the protest of mine owners in 1941. However, there was no power to enforce the new regulations. The Phipps family commemorated the disaster in its 1965 song, Red Jacket Mine Explosion.

0: such a fright.
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2: 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His work included focusing on improving patient outcomes through evidence-based medicine. Since retiring, he's turned his attention to healthcare system reform, authoring the e-books Unnecessary Deaths and Hostile Takeover, How Wall Street and Congress Hijacked American Healthcare and How We Can Take It Back.
3: I had a set of specialized diagnostic tests at a cancer center in Seattle. And what I expected was, and led to believe, was my insurance would cover the cost. 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
4: wow,
3: it was a total shock. There essentially was no transparency beforehand and no simple explanation afterwards. And what struck me that after even decades of healthcare experience, it was difficult to understand what and why I was charged, how that price was determined. The experience made something very clear. Billing operates in a different system than care, and patients are largely outside that system.
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5: It is Thursday night. We are glad you're hanging out with us. Yes, if you're like, man, you seem a little tired. Well, you know, I'm a little tired. Celebrated. It's my birthday last night. So, I know. I did. I got a nap. Then I got back up and did a few more things, even though it was really late. And then I went back to sleep. Just because, you know, whatever. It's fine. So, look, maybe you get busy. You have things you're doing. You can't listen to the whole show all at once on your favorite radio station. Best thing you can do is get that podcast. And since it is our birthday month, you can get the discount. 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Right at the bottom of the first round, you've got that discount button. You click on it, bam, you're good. Gets you that 10% discount. And of course, you know, maybe you're just like, look, it's just $6 a month normally. Or if you do an annual, it's literally like $1.25 a week is what it breaks down to. So either way, anyway, look, if you're able to give us a little bit of money, help out, you get the podcast ad-free, you get the News on Tap, and you get the drink of the day with a recipe. And of course, then you help keep Jody and I alive, which is good. So we like that. So thank you very much to everybody who subscribes. Exactly. So speaking of the drink of the day, I was not expecting this one when I opened this one up the other day. I was like, this is interesting. I was not expecting this little piece of history.
4: Things I find.
5: It's kind of cool. It's kind of neat. And I mean, there are some pictures. I mean, the late 1800s, mid 1800s are not that far in the past, surprisingly. Jody, what is the inspiration for the drink of the day? And what is the drink of the day today?
4: The drink of the day is a Japanese cocktail, which is inspired by the first Japanese diplomatic delegation to the United States, which officially arrived today in 1860.
5: There you go. See, look at that. And they've got a picture. I love that you got the picture right there. It's like, okay.
4: You know, everybody just doesn't look happy because it took forever to take a picture then.
5: Also, by the way, back then, you were told not to smile. There is the one guy in the center who is smiling. But everybody else is well, and there's one of the union guys in the back that's smiling.
4: Yeah, I see. He's kind of smiling too. Yeah, it's yeah, they were told not to smile because it was took like 2 or 3 minutes to take a picture.
5: Also, people not exactly having the greatest dental work back then.
4: But you could, you don't need to show your teeth, but it's just like, it was basically because it takes energy to smile.
5: True.
4: No matter what.
5: True.
4: So it's easier for you, if it's going to take 3 minutes to take this picture, then We don't want you moving.
5: Right. Resting bastard face. Just you're grumpy, whatever. Yeah.
4: You could just look like a supermodel because they always look pissed off.
5: Well, except for Melania. And then, you know, they would.
4: She always looked pissed off.
5: No, this even is true. This is true. I was just saying they wanted them to keep their clothes on back then. That's
4: well, I mean, look, if I had her body, I would totally walk around naked all the time.
5: I mean, although I bet she's not doing that at the White House. Well, she's not staying at the White House.
4: I think she's only been with him the one time to have the bubba.
5: And that was probably for an extra bump up because of her prenup. Just anyway.
4: Didn't they redo their prenup in the first administration?
5: I think they did, if I remember right. But look, agreements are important to have, especially if you know, yes, your legal agreements.
4: Very much so.
5: And the Japanese, yes, they had some issues, obviously. I like the history that you got in here. For those of you who didn't know, they basically had closed themselves off for about 200 years just before this. A lot of problems with foreigners attacking China and the drug trade, and they just closed the country off. Said, nope, ain't nobody coming in. But about 1850 or so, they started to open up, and shortly thereafter, they came over here. And then they signed the Treaty of Amity and Commerce, also known as the Harris Treaty.
4: Yep.
5: And these treaties were not exactly great. You can look at the full details, like we said, legal documents. You can check out the details. It isn't in legalese. But it describes exactly why they weren't happy, and then what they came over here and what they started to learn. The Japanese picked up a lot of American stuff. Kind of like after World War II when they picked up American stuff and then they made it better, and that's why a lot of stuff is made in Japan still.
4: Like cars, televisions.
5: Electronics, right, yeah. Exactly. But it's an interesting history, and we definitely like it. And it's a nice little drink as well.
4: It is, isn't it?
5: I think it would be the kind of
4: thing. It's
5: pretty. Well, it's pretty, and I think it's the kind of thing that would probably go well with, well, you can't just say, because there's a broad variety of different foods from Japan, but
4: yes.
5: I'm trying to think, does it have a little bit of an almondy taste? You can do Wagyu beef with this. You could do...
4: Yeah, I would go with beef.
5: You could do some good seafood.
4: Some salmon or something like that, yeah.
5: Yeah, with a little more heft to it. But
4: yeah, yeah.
5: And that is the name of the cocktail, by the way. It's not Japanese something that we didn't include. No, it's called a Japanese cocktail.
4: That is what it is called.
5: How do we make one, Jody?
4: Welp. We pre-chill children.
5: Right,
4: A Nick and Nora or coupe glass. So you pick your little teeny little glasses.
5: Right.
4: A shaker, some ice, 2 ounces of cognac, a 1/2 ounce of Monin almond syrup or Orgeat syrup. Right. So that's the almond flavor.
5: Right. If somebody says Orgeat syrup, it's almond.
4: It's almond.
5: Yeah.
4: 2 dashes of Angostura bitters and a garnish with lemon twist. You add all your ingredients with ice to your shaker, shake it until it's cold, strain it into your glass, and express the lemon twist over the drink and perch it.
5: There you go.
4: So
5: you
4: just, rim.
5: Perch it.
4: Pink.
5: So kind of like a little Japanese origami. You could.
4: Yes. If you do that, my old podcast co-host Nick used to do origami. I used to have a little bird that he made one day.
5: Well, that's kind of cool. Yeah.
4: Yeah. He was like, oh, let me take that. And he just made a bird. I'm like, that's cool.
5: Look, diplomacy never comes easy. None of this stuff does. So, and sometimes drinks are more complicated than others. But if you have the recipe, that always helps. And of course, if you are subscribed at thepoliticsbar.com, you get the drink of the day with the recipe. So that's what we recommend you do. So there you go. All righty here. In the entertainment section, in the fifth round today of the News on Tap, rest in peace to Memphis Grizzlies forward Brandon Clark.
4: So young.
5: Yeah, they don't know what happened. At least they haven't released it yet. 7 NBA seasons, died at the age of 29.
4: He's a baby.
5: I'm sure whatever it is going to be something that's kind of surprising and a little bit.
4: My grandniece is older than he is.
5: Yeah, it's kind of sad that way. In your movies, TV, and music entertainment section, the Batman Part 2 movie confirms the cast. Robert Pattinson coming back. By the way, his birthday was yesterday as well.
4: Happy birthday to him.
5: There you go. Belated. Scarlett Johansson coming in. Some other DC veterans. They're doing okay with some of the DC movies.
4: Scarlett Johansson is not a DC veteran, and neither is Sebastian Stan. Those guys are...
5: Marvel
4: people.
5: But there is a number of people who are doing kind of crossovers, so it's kind of interesting.
4: Well, Stan's supposed to play Two-Face. He'd be great.
5: Yeah, he's very talented. Hell, he played Motley Crue. Why am I thinking this?
4: Well, he played Tommy Lee, yeah. And then he played Donald Trump.
5: Yeah, which he's a better actor than I think people give him credit for.
4: He's an amazing actor.
5: Sebastian
4: he really yep. is. I mean, we watched the Tommy Lee, the Pamela thing, mm-hmm. and it was. She was great too, by the way.
5: Yep.
4: Playing Pam. She was amazing. She's English also. But he looked like him, and he's not as tall because Tommy's tall. I've met Tommy. He's tall.
5: Right.
4: Like a really tall guy. But he just had his everything down. This
5: he has
4: guy
5: his mannerisms.
4: Is such
5: he's,
4: a good,
5: yeah.
4: He's a great such
5: actor.
4: A good actor.
5: He's a great
4: such
5: actor.
4: A good actor.
5: And then the show Rooster, by the way, over at HBO.
4: Shot at my school.
5: Yeah, I was going to mention that. Shot where you went to college, exactly. Mm-hmm. It's HBO's best comedy debut in 15 years. So if you happen to have, did they call it HBO Max again? I can't remember.
4: It's back to HBO Max.
5: Give it a
4: it's
5: week.
4: It's not just Max anymore, which is right, the dumbest right. brand change.
5: I know. That was, look, especially because of the fact that it used to be HBO and Skinamax. I mean, Cinemax.
4: Thank you.
5: Sorry. That's
4: is that even still around?
5: Yeah. Yeah. They own both of them now, which, you know, whatever. Anyway. Doctor Who has moved their library. They are now streaming at AMC+. So if you are a Doctor Who fan, there you go. Now you can cancel whatever your previous subscription was and go there, because some of you just are that way. The National Recording Registry has announced more songs and records they are putting in. Taylor Swift's 1989, Beyonce's Single Ladies, some stuff from Ray Charles, The Go-Go's, The Birds, Weezer, Reba McEntire. We've got the full list there. You can check that out.
4: So my first husband, Ray Charles, he's in there.
5: There you go. Yeah, look, Ray was a classic. Damn, I love that. Oh, Billy Idol, by the way, going to receive a Lifetime Achievement Award at the American Music Awards. So
4: nice.
5: I like that. Shakira, Madonna, and BTS are going to headline the World Cup Finals' first ever halftime show. Yes, they've never had a halftime show, but they're coming to the United States and Mexico and Canada for the World Cup. So Americans expect a halftime show. So they're actually going to do a halftime show.
4: Are they
5: going to
4: do it here in these United States? Because the stands ain't going to be that full, apparently, because people aren't coming here.
5: Well, and the ticket prices are way too expensive. Way too expensive. And some of the teams lobbied, if you will, to get their matches moved to the Canadian or the Mexican locations.
4: I don't blame them.
5: I don't blame them either, but it's like, yeah. So whether we like it or not, whether Donald likes it or not. MLB, Shohei Ohtani threw 7 scoreless innings last night. Dodgers beat the Giants 4-0 in their 4-game losing streak. I threw that in there because I knew you would be happy. And Jody's smiling, so there we go. NBA playoffs, Detroit Pistons blew a 9-point lead late in regulation, went to overtime. Cleveland Cavaliers beat them 117-113. On the brink of elimination now, so you got to get it going there, Pistons, if you want to stay. Don't get mad at me, Minnesota Wild people. Not my fault. Brett Kulak scored 3, almost 4 minutes in overtime last night. Colorado Avalanche advanced the next round, and the Minnesota Wild season is over. Sorry. I like the Minnesota, and they got to the playoffs this year, so that's good.
4: Hey, that's good.
5: You know, that's not saying anything, so... WNBA Board of Governors has approved the sale and relocation of the Connecticut Sun to Houston, and the Houston Rockets group is buying them. I still don't quite get that, because I'm like, UConn, University of Connecticut, is a great basketball school. And they just basically were like, here, we'll take some of these players, and Pink, you can just go play at the professional WNBA. I mean, because people have lives outside of this stuff.
4: Mm-hmm.
5: So... they've already been building a life as they're going through college. Then they, instead of just going to college, they just go down the road and they're playing professional. Only now they're going to have to go somewhere else. So I don't know. I think of things like that. I think of people's lives outside of the stuff that they're focused on, whether they're entertainment or whether they're in sports or whether they're in politics. People have lives outside of this stuff.
4: Mm-hmm.
5: But the media always acts, and the way that so much of the mainstream media acts, they act as though whatever the thing that they want to talk about is the thing, and that person is, that's what they are forever. This is their role, and they have a private life? No, we take them out of the closet, we plug them in here, and then they're done, we just stick them back in the cupboard, boom, slam the door.
4: Mm-hmm.
5: I'm like, And then people wonder why. They go, well, how come people don't treat famous people with some of the respect? I go, because they're treated like objects. Take the box out of the cabinet. When you want to use it, you pour the pasta in and then put it back.
4: Yep.
5: And that's, look, we've got to talk about how the media is missing the big story today and why they're missing it. Because I think this is something that everybody here in the bar is it's not just because they don't want to talk about it. It's not because they're on Donald Trump's side or the Republican side. They're not that biased and they're not that complex. Really, you're not. It's not as complex as you think. But look, we'll talk about that next hour. John Fugelsang coming in, which is great. I think he's got a plane to catch after the show tonight. So
4: he does.
5: Okay. We'll make sure that we get everything in with him as well. Look, if you got to do what you got to do, it's the top of the hour. So down the hall, left, right, and center. Look, we aim to please here at the Politics Bar. You aim to please. And come back, freshen your drink, and have another round with Jody Hamilton, me, Sean Smith-Pierce, and you here at the Politics Bar on this Thursday night. Hang on.

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1: Food prices, well, they've shot up to their highest levels in more than 3 years.
2: UN warns of Iran war's growing impacts on global food supply.
1: And farmers are dealing with fertilizer shortages as well as higher diesel costs.
2: Diesel fuel prices hit new record high in the U.S., plus Interior Secretary Doug Burgum struggles to defend Trump administration's attacks on renewable energy.
3: All of those attacks and more straight ahead from BradBlog.com. I'm Brad Friedman.
2: And I'm Desi Doyen.
3: Stand by for 6 minutes of independent green news, politics, analysis, and snarky comment.
4: All of these projects you're describing in Nevada have one thing in common. When the sun goes down, they produce zero electricity.
5: Mr. Chairman, I request unanimous consent to enter into the record this amazing new technology that apparently the Secretary is unaware of. It's a battery.
6: Without objection. So ordered.
3: So ordered. This is your Green News Report. Okay, Desi Doyen, that Interior Secretary Doug Burgum, super genius, never heard of batteries, even though he's from an energy state. What do you have for us today?
2: Well, first, the consequences of Donald Trump's Iran war continue to ripple throughout the global economy. In a new analysis, the International Energy Agency warns global oil inventories are falling at, quote, a record pace. And they say that even if the U.S. and Iran reach a deal tomorrow and the Strait of Hormuz reopens, fossil fuel prices will remain elevated through the end of the year because it will take months to restart production and resume distribution.
3: Awesome.
2: The IEA also projects at least some permanent reduction in global demand for oil because countries that shift to cheap renewable energy and electric vehicles are unlikely to ditch those investments and switch back to unreliable oil and gas. Pakistan, which has rapidly transformed its electric grid with solar energy after Russia's invasion of Ukraine caused the last fossil fuel price shock. Pakistan this week set a new national target of nearly 100% renewable electricity by 2040.
3: Very nice. Don't tell Doug Burgum.
2: United Nations experts are sounding the alarm about the global food system. The chief of the UN Food and Agriculture Organization warned last week that the Iran war is disrupting, quote, the core of the global food supply. Washington Post reports the Iran war is crushing farmers in Asia with skyrocketing prices for fuel and 30% of global fertilizer stuck in the Strait of Hormuz, forcing farmers to make irreversible cuts at the start of the June planting season. Farmers in Asia and Africa are choosing to skip planting some crops altogether and are cutting fertilizer use, which the UN warns will sharply reduce crop yields in the second half of this year and beyond.
3: Well, really, if you think about it, who needs food anyway?
2: Here in the U.S., with grocery prices rising due to soaring fossil energy costs from the Iran war supply shock, a new Purdue University analysis warns that Americans are not seeing the full impact on grocery prices just yet. That hit will come in 3 to 6 months and likely will extend into 2027.
3: Oh, you mean right around the election time?
2: Yep. Also contributing to higher grocery prices in the U.S. are spiking costs for packaging, since plastic is made from oil, and record drought across much of the U.S. that is impacting livestock production and crop yields.
3: Well, when you think about it, really, who needs packaging?
2: In related news, Ohio this week hit a new all-time record high for average diesel prices at more than $6.12 a gallon, according to Gas Buddy, deeply impacting long-haul truckers. In California, Governor Gavin Newsom announced that the state has launched a new $1 billion rebate program to offset the cost of new all-electric, medium, and heavy-duty trucks.
3: Nice.
2: Finally, in politics, Trump Interior Secretary Doug Burgum, in a House Natural Resources Committee hearing on Wednesday, repeatedly refused to admit that Americans are paying higher energy prices due to Trump's war on Iran and his irrational vendetta against renewable energy. Burgum also denied that the U.S. has lost to China in selling to the world clean renewable technology that the U.S. invented. As he has in the past, Burgum repeatedly pretended that batteries these don't exist, despite the fact that California and several other states routinely generate the majority of their daily electricity from wind, solar, and batteries. Democratic Congressman Dave Min of California pushed back hard.
7: The United States, under your, quote, total energy dominance strategy of rejecting renewable energy, put up 53 gigawatts of new energy last year, less than 10% of what China put up. Now, your clear bias against renewable energy, in the face of all evidence, is harming our national security, harming our ability to have energy independence, and putting us further and further behind the Chinese.
3: Well, when you think about it, really, who needs Doug Burgum anyway? For much more on all of these stories and the ones we couldn't get to, check out our website at greennews.bradblog.com. I'm Brad Friedman.
2: And I'm Desi Doyen.
3: And this has been your Green News Report.
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0: Jody Hamilton.
1: Hello, Jody. I was going to say something to make you laugh, but then you took a drink, and I totally didn't want you to do
2: a spit
1: take.
2: I'm so glad you didn't. This is all gear in front of me. It would be bad.
1: Yeah. Get some on me. Get some on these wonderful people who are coming in from all of our great radio affiliates. Thank you, by the way, if you are joining us from one of our great radio affiliates, whether you are coming in and listening from AM 950 in Minneapolis, St. Paul, or maybe you are listening on the Detour Talk in Tennessee. I don't know. Maybe you're listening on Georgia Now Radio in the ATL, or maybe you are in Chicago listening on WCPT AM 820. Maybe you are listening somewhere else on planet Earth, listening on Progressive Voices Radio worldwide, or I don't know, you could be above the Earth. You can still be on the space station. Yeah, that's fine. Or you could be one of those future people. We have a number of future people who do message us and say thank you very much. 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Although we really appreciate even more those people who are subscribed to thepoliticsbar.com. $6 a month. 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All right, Jody. So we've been kind of billboarding this, telling people. Here's the thing. The story about democracy, it is something that I think Americans do care about.
2: Mm-hmm.
1: It is very important. It is. I'm glad to see the Democrats are getting angry and fighting back and saying that they're going to throw out some of the rules and screw it. We are going to expand the court, and we are going to work even in the rural areas to get more Democrats in the local areas. We're going to do all these things. Great. And you would think, if all things were equal, that the media would want to cover this.
2: You'd think.
1: Well, yeah, considering that if there's no democracy, they don't have a business model, and many of them may end up being in jail or dead. Kind of an important story.
2: You'd think, I would imagine the some of the producers and the anchors are aware of this, but their overlords think they're going to be okay. Jeff Bezos,
1: oh, yeah.
2: All those guys think they're going to be okay.
1: Of course.
2: But no.
1: Right, exactly. Jody's right. And history tells us this, especially World War II. Mm-hmm. You know, everybody think, you know, Porsche, oh, isn't that great? And Ferdinand Porsche, well, he made the VW. Yeah, he made the VW at the threat of the Führer.
2: Mm-hmm.
1: Yes, it was the people's car because that's what they wanted it called.
2: Right.
1: It's not like Ferdinand Porsche said, I got it, I get ready, I'm going to make a car for the people. It was, you will make a car for the people, or we'll send you where we sent the other people.
2: Mm-hmm.
1: And they went, you know what? I am thrilled to make a car for the people. They said, great, you go do that.
2: You know, I'm halfway through the most recent episode of The Boys.
1: Okay.
2: Which I told you on Monday. Homelander, who is the worst.
1: Oh, he's not a hero. He's not even anti-hero.
2: He's like just awful.
1: Yeah,
2: so now that he can live forever, according to the lore of the story, now it's the end of this show, so hopefully he will also die. There's another person supposed to die on the show that I haven't seen yet, so don't tell me. Anyway, but basically, he got this shot so that he can stay alive like his father and for eternity. So now they literally did a commercial promo for him where Jesus comes down. Now, the commercial's hilarious because you can see the guys think VFX, cut the, you know, get rid of Jesus's, you know, wires.
1: Harness, and, right, exactly.
2: You know, get rid of all, you know, cut this out. You know, it's very funny. That was funny,
1: okay.
2: By the way. It was very funny. But you've got Homelander in this wheat field, and then Jesus comes down and says, I no longer believe that borders should, you know, that you need to be nice to the stranger and all this stuff. And, you know, God was wrong first, and you're going to take, and he takes the crown off thorns and puts it on Homelander. And David Diggs, who plays this, who's fantastic, and they got him to sing, yay! But anyway, he's loving this, and then he's looking around at the focus group, and they're all like,
1: very confused.
2: But that's something Donald would do.
1: Oh yeah,
2: well, done technically.
1: Well, he did. Yeah, he did do the, you know, Trump as Jesus thing, and that was roundly. I mean, even by the people who have been his MAGA disciples, they're like, that's too far, dude.
2: Mm-hmm.
1: So we know. If given the opportunity, him, especially Stephen Miller.
2: Oh, God, yeah.
1: Keg Breath. I mean, all these people, they go too far because that's their thing. So these folks who are in the media and who are running the media, who own the national media and who are the big executives who don't actually do a whole lot of work. They just, you know, give the notes. Yes, as Jody rolls her eyes. Anytime you say the word notes to somebody who has worked, especially in Hollywood and TV and movies, it is very frustrating because notes are inevitably from some executive who's detached, doesn't know their ass from a hole in the ground, and yet is making decisions about how the actual performance is supposed to get out there. Mm. And those, I hate to say it, but those happen in national news as well, from your mainstream stuff. And it happens in print, quote unquote, which includes your digital stuff too. So your New York Times and whatever. So we all know this stuff. So people are saying, why aren't they talking about this war on democracy? Why are they there? There was a piece. God, I'm going to have to go back and look. Somebody did an evaluation and found out that yes, the New York Times is in fact many times in many ways biased by the language they use.
2: Oh yeah,
1: in headlines? Favor of Donald Trump. Oh yeah,
2: oh yeah,
1: because they always soft pedal anything bad that he's done and anything otherwise. Oh, they try to make him sound tough. And a lot of it's not just the New York Times. A lot of the mainstream outlets do it. And we understand why you guys don't always trust, you know, as a whole. I don't think either of us, Jody, trust any single outlet completely.
2: Oh, no.
1: Okay. And that's why in the News on Tap, we put the best of what we can find from this one and that one. And, you know, like, I think we have a piece from Le Monde today in there because they did it better. So you just you put that in there. And that's fine. The reason that they're not covering this... if I say to you that I want to talk about the story about Donald Trump in China, the image comes to you kind of like that we put today in the collage, right? Mm-hmm. Trump and Xi standing in front of Chinese and American flags.
2: Sure.
1: If I say, let's talk about war, what kind of image would you...
2: Several. I mean...
1: Yeah, describe.
2: Bombs going off, right. Rubble, people injured,
1: right.
2: Crying... People.
1: And all of these are things that we've used in our collages.
2: Yeah.
1: Okay, that's fine. If I say to you, Republicans are trying to illegitimately steal democracy, how do you put that in a single picture?
2: Voting.
1: There are ways that we can do it that kind of chip around the edges, but there's no real easy image. Mm-mm. So that's one of the reasons why you're not going to see it as much on TV. Because they look and they go, well, I need an image that punches. There isn't one. This is a hugely important story.
2: It's like climate change. Although you can get pictures now with, you know, poor little polar bears just floating.
1: Right, or you know, big-ass storm or whatever. But well,
2: you can't have solar energy because the sun sets, you know, that's what Burgum said.
1: Oh my God, yes, you heard that too? We didn't even have room for that. Doug Burgum... former governor of North Dakota, I believe, douchebag, in good with his friends in the big oil companies.
2: Not surprising.
1: Didn't understand the technology about a battery. I believe it actually...
2: I have one.
1: I think it actually was James Walkinshaw, my congressman, who...
2: Put it in the record.
1: Well,
2: wonderful technology called batteries.
1: Yeah, because Burgum was saying, you know, well, what happens when the sun goes down and the wind stops blowing? And then Burgum gets done with his thing and Walkinshaw says, hey, can I take a minute? And he just like pulls out a battery which they have those for their microphones and other things scattered up on their desk. He just pulls out and he says, there's this amazing technology. I have it right here in my hand. It's called a battery.
2: Yeah, I have one.
1: They've known about it for a couple thousand years. So.
2: And you know what? Even if you didn't have battery backup, if you just do solar all day long, you're still saving money.
1: Yes. Mm-hmm. Yeah.
2: And not burning as many fossil fuels.
1: But of course, batteries are the thing. And conveniently, battery technology is massively advanced and lots...
2: It's getting better and better every day.
1: Exactly. And the rest of the world has been heavily involving themselves and investing in this because we've been doing this stupid war in Iran. Yeah. But the reason why you're not seeing it in the media, folks, the mainstream media, is, among other things, A... they would have to look like they're taking a side, which they should.
2: They should.
1: They should be siding with democracy and saying that we stand for democracy, and without democracy, you can't have legitimate news media.
2: Right.
1: You can't. It is not guaranteed in any other system that's out there other than legitimate democracy. So congratulations, democracy and journalism go hand in hand.
2: Well, I mean, the new PM of Hungary.
1: Oh, yeah.
2: Just changed Thank God. And God, did you see the guy that was dancing when they
1: when so, you got, you're right. Went through
2: awesome.
1: And wiped out, went through and wiped out all of their old propaganda things. And is like, if you're a propaganda ally, that's fine. You could go do something else, but you can't, you know, can't stay here and doing that. And that's exactly yeah. it. Cause you can't have, in order for democracy to exist, Jefferson said, you have to have two things. You have to have a well-informed and a well-educated populace. Mm-hmm. You have to have both.
2: Mm-hmm. Yes.
1: And if your if the majority of your information systems are poisoned with fake information, bad information, information that is purposely wrong, you're not going to have people be well informed and they aren't going to be well educated.
2: Right.
1: So totally understandable. But the reason that the mainstream media doesn't is it's not an easy topic to cover. Mm-hmm. They have to look like they're taking a stand mm-hmm. with Democrats who are supporting democracy. Versus Republicans right now who are supporting authoritarianism. And they go, well, but don't call me that. Well, you know, it's kind of like Donald coming out and saying, you know, I'm not a rapist. Or Melania, nobody, you know, and her, you know, I didn't
2: I
1: know
2: don't
1: Jeffrey
2: know Epstein. I don't know him. I have money. I don't know him.
1: Right. I'm like, look, the whole thing to me is we do know that you know Epstein. And yes, we can call him maybe not a rapist, but you can call him a convicted sexual assaulter. That's
2: he's
1: absolutely
2: an adjudicated
1: fair.
2: Rapist.
1: Exactly. There we go. That works. Hey.
0: Yeah, he's never sued anybody for calling him a rapist, by the way.
2: That's true.
1: This is true.
0: Nor child molester, interestingly enough.
2: True.
0: Do you remember at the car plant in Michigan when
1: yes.
0: the Trump is visiting and some guy yells out a pedophile protector and Trump turns around and the president of the U.S. Gives him the finger.
1: Right.
0: Now,
1: right.
0: quiz for you and all of your audience. What's the difference between Donald Trump and all the rest of us? You ready? If someone screams out pedophile protector, all the rest of us won't immediately assume they're talking about us. That's the difference. If Trump had been like, pedophile protector, where? Let me at him. I'll destroy the guy. But no, he's like, how dare you insult my kind? Give the finger. And there you go, folks. Right. Hello and welcome.
2: Hello.
1: Hi, John. You're Hi. You're a little spicy today. You're in a good mood.
0: Oh, just how you caught me. When I show up and there's a man talking about rape, I know it's time to be funny, Sean. What else can I say? That seems to be
1: We're talking about, among other things, why the media really is not covering one of the biggest stories, this war over democracy and the cowards of the new Confederacy trying to steal democracy from the rest of us, while the mainstream media goes, that story's boring and it's hard to cover and you'd make us side with the Democrats and that's no fun.
0: Well, journalists are covering it. The media needs clicks.
1: Yeah.
0: Right?
1: Okay.
0: Very
1: that
0: true.
1: Is you. We've talked about that before. That's something that definitely we Very should true. Highlight that again when we get back, because it's important that people understand when they go, well, this is an important story at the bar with the people I hang out with and it's important to me. Why the hell isn't the mainstream media covering it? So that way they know.
0: I don't even know what it means. I just stole that line from the Kevin Hart roast. I heard it, and I just thought I'd repeat it. So I don't really know what I'm saying.
1: No, you do know what you're saying. John Fugelsang knows a lot about a lot of things, and we're glad to have you here in the bar tonight. No,
0: oh,
1: you do. You do. I tell people, trust John. You read his books, listen to his shows. He knows what's going
0: on.
1: Oh, dear. We'll have John and Jody.
0: And have some of this Kool-Aid. It's in the tubs. Try it. It's good. Trust me.
1: John, Jody,
0: it's got electrolytes.
1: Me, and you coming back on a Thursday night. It's the Politics Bar. Hang on.
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6: One of the things that makes me smile is how self-conscious he is. Because I've been watching his press conferences, and I notice his hands. And sometimes I notice that he starts gesturing, forgetting that he's got these gross wounds on his hands, and then suddenly realizes it. And then he hides his hands under the desk. But that just makes me happy that he gets mortified by his own injury.
7: As much pain and misery and death as he has unleashed in this world, I think we're allowed to take our tiny, petty pleasures wherever we can find them in terms of his physical, emotional, and psychological discomfort. Yeah.
6: You know what he looked like the other day when he had the kids there for the presidential physical fitness thing? First of all, Donald Trump is the least fit person ever, maybe since Taft. I should just be fair
2: there
6: about it.
2: No,
6: as far as presidents go.
2: I think he's bigger than Taft.
6: He might be bigger than Taft. He's less fit than Taft. He thinks that golf is a strenuous sport.
7: I think I would know how I want us to keep him in prison and keep him alive. And every day he gets an activity. Like today he has to run from bees. Run! Run, Donald! Run from the bees!
6: Here you go. Run, Donald, run!
2: Run, Donnie, run!
5: Oh, God.
7: Oh, you're looking a little winded there, buddy. Careful. Oh, I think you just inhaled a bee.
5: That's a vicious, vicious bee.
2: Vicious bee.
5: Vicious all bees. He's so vicious, he bee.
6: There's a video of that, actually, where he's doing chopper talk and a bee was attacking him. And he actually did call that bee a vicious bee.
2: Vicious.
6: So what I was
2: vicious.
6: Doing there,
2: they're beautiful animals,
6: was not made
2: and we
6: up.
2: Need them.
6: Yeah.
7: And they're feminists.
6: Mm-hmm.
2: They
6: well,
2: are hardcore. That's why he doesn't like
6: vicious
2: them.
6: Bee.
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9: 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Hey, it's Jody Hamilton.
1: And me, Sean Smith-Pierce. The Politics Bar is like a neighborhood bar wherever you are. We'll talk about politics, drinks, entertainment, and more with some folks you know.
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1: It is Thursday night here at the Politics Bar, and you know him, you love him, the one and only John Fuglesang.
0: Sit down, sit down.
1: Look, there are a couple of young ladies in here who happen to have this thing. You come in, you know, they do the whole grab their shirt like they're going to put it up. And it's like, come on, we're a public place. I mean, I wouldn't mind necessarily, but just saying. Look, can't be doing that in a public place. There are children around, potentially, listening. Anyway.
0: Radio used to be safe.
1: Well, look, there is, you know, finishing up our discussion earlier about the mainstream media is it's not like there aren't good people doing some good stories. Everything to me is it's cherry picked. It's all Swiss cheese. You have to go in and find the best stories. You have to find good writers, good journalists, good producers. And it's not going to be where it used to be, like you could trust just the New York Times or just the Washington Post or just, CBS or whatever. It's like, no, you know. CBS sucks in many ways now. Fox, I still don't call it Fox News because most of the time it's not. Doesn't mean that there isn't occasionally a good piece from them and you pick,
0: we're in the golden age of niche news now. Two-thirds of us get news that speaks directly to our biases and the other third of us doesn't care.
1: It's really sad, but it's true.
0: Two-thirds of us spend $1 billion a piece every election trying to get the apathetic one-third to care about something. And that's how the system is now.
1: Yeah.
0: It's, let's spend $1 billion to get the least informed people to get on the fence and care about our side.
1: That's where, the Republicans especially. That's why they still cling to MAGA. Because MAGA was the one big group. Having worked on the campaign side of all of this, that was the one win that they, the one big win they had in the last 25 years. When you're doing campaign stuff, the big wins that you can have are getting a big group of people who was non-voters, who didn't take polls, who didn't show up in the polls, so your opponent is never going to see them coming. And these people finally come out. They haven't voted in 20 years.
0: You're talking about stupid people who watch too much reality TV is what you're talking about, right?
2: Too much Love Island.
1: But whatever group that you can get to climb out of wherever they
0: are. These are the same revoltingly fake Christians that attacked us for not supporting a war against Iraq. Like they were able to get power twice this century after the majority of voters said no. And I mean, you look at the Dirty Six on the Supreme Court, five of them appointed by presidents who got the White House, even though the majority of Americans didn't want them.
1: Right.
0: And the sixth was appointed by a president who opposed the 1964 Civil Rights Act.
2: Yeah.
1: Right.
0: That's the sixth that took away abortion rights and that have now handed the Union back to the Confederacy when it comes to voting time.
1: Yeah. And this is the thing is, this is why Democrats need to be saying, you know what, screw it, we're not going to play by the old-fashioned rules. I was cheered. We put it in the news on tap, John. I don't know if you remember, but Kamala Harris, she used to be against the idea of expanding the court, and now she's like, do it.
2: Not so much anymore.
0: Yeah, well, good.
1: Now she's like,
0: good.
1: Do it. Do it. Very, very clearly, very, you know, screw it, go.
0: Yep, great, great. They should fight for it, even if they aren't going to do it. Just say you're going to do it. When Franklin Roosevelt threatened to do it, he had three justices on the Supreme Court that were trying to undo the New Deal.
2: Yeah, I remember.
0: Roosevelt, yeah, you were there, Jody. Franklin Roosevelt, all he did was just say, okay, I'm going to appoint three more justices to the court. Yeah. And they backed down. Right. They always say, oh, Roosevelt tried to pack the court. No, he didn't. I kept screaming this at the Biden administration. Roosevelt didn't threaten to pack the court. He just said he was going to try it. He just talked about it. And that was enough. And that saved the New Deal, his tough talk on packing the court. So I say there's 13 circuit courts by all means. Mm-hmm. Please do it right now.
1: I've said
2: it's
1: at
2: not
1: least
2: packing
1: 13.
2: The court. Packing the court is what has happened.
0: Correct. Right.
2: This would be expanding the court.
1: Right.
0: Exactly.
1: And that's why that's still why I still go with rule of 18. I'm like, screw it. You do it once like that and expand it, you're going to have to expand it for another 100 years. So I'm fine with that. But
0: Mitch McConnell decided we could change the number from 9 to 8 for a whole year to deny the black guy an up or down vote. So, I mean, it's not exactly like we're urinating on an altar over here.
1: Right.
2: True.
1: And these that's
0: for 9-hour federally blessed revival meetings for urinating on an altar. That's the great big 9-hour prayer fest. Are you guys excited for the nine-hour blasphemathon? You know why it takes 9 hours? Because that's how long it takes to convince people Jesus would support tax cuts for hedge funds and ICE dragging children out of church picnics. That takes 9 hours.
2: You need to see the most recent The Boys, because there's a whole Jesus thing that's hilarious.
1: Yeah,
0: I've heard. I love that they keep saying this isn't theocracy. You know, as they have their 9-hour prayer meetings and unveil these giant gold stuff. No, it's not theocracy. It's like opening a casino called definitely not a gambling place. No,
1: there is no gambling behind these doors. We don't
0: you
1: know
0: ever
1: what
0: notice,
1: you're talking
0: though?
1: About.
0: Like the people who say that America is a Christian nation. It's always the people who think the actual Christian teachings are like an optional software update. You know, like they click the terms and conditions. They don't read it. They just fight for it.
1: Well, and they make everything. It is Orwellian. The whole thing with J.V. Vance saying, oh, yeah, well, we're going to withhold billions of dollars from California because you guys are involved in quote unquote fraud.
0: Yeah,
1: no,
0: that's actually, I mean, I guess that's Orwellian. I thought it was just murdering poor and disabled people, but maybe it is Orwellian.
1: Well, they tried it in Minnesota too. They went, there's fraud there. It's like, yeah, they've already been convicting the people who did the fraud. Thanks. They were actually led by a white woman. So they know there's fraud and they've been on it. Thanks for playing along. You know,
0: well, that's why I love seeing, you know, the giant unveiling of the statue of the Golden Cankles.
1: Oh, God. Oh, my God.
2: The statue guy has yet to be paid, first off, Doy.
0: Oh, wow. So it's on brand, you're saying. Uh-huh. Wow.
2: And he said it was the worst people to work with because they had no plan. And so he made the ideal of the statue looking like Donald. And they said, no, make him thinner.
0: Can I just say, are you asking me to have sympathy for a guy who went into business with these folks? And I mean, like,
1: no,
0: I'm supposed to feel bad, dude. You're like one of his wives. You signed up for the public abuse. You signed up for the humiliation. This whole thing. It looks like Moses came down from Mount Sinai and found the Israelites worshiping a rapist casino manager from Queens. Yeah.
2: The only wife, by the way, the only wife that has plausible deniability would be Ivana, because she was first. Well, because she married him when he was younger. She didn't really know as much as we all know now. So everybody since Ivana knows better.
1: I see what you're saying.
0: You know, I hear what you're saying, but knowing what Ivana knew by the time she left and the fact that she still helped prop up the first campaign, you know what I'm saying? Like, rest in peace, lady. But, you know, like, look how he rewarded her. She's buried in an unmarked grave in a grassy knoll on a golf course. It's like, this is what obedience to this guy gets you.
2: Yeah.
0: The cabinet are too dumb to realize it. Blind obedience to this man gets you one way ticket to Christine Ohm Island. And that's it.
1: Yeah,
0: and these

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1: ...is of the New Testament. And the thing is, this is how you know this is fake Christianity. Folks, when Jesus enters Jerusalem on Palm Sunday, he does it on a donkey,
2: right,
1: deliberately to mock the pomp and the spectacle of empire. And Trump rides into rallies like Liberace in gold lamé arriving at a police raid, except he wears more makeup than Liberace. The symbolism of this thing, they didn't put up a statue of him at a hospital or a shelter or
3: not.
1: A food bank. It's not a monument to helping the poor or the sick or being a peacemaker. This is a gold-plated douchebag statue at a golf resort, mm-hmm, for a guy who tear-gassed a church for a photo op holding a book he never read.
3: Mm-hmm. Also,
1: I mean, if Rome could see, Roman Empire would be like, dudes, calm down. Tone it down. You're making Caligula uncomfortable. Really, it's too much. Too much, guys.
3: Well, the thing that
2: when
3: he
2: held that Bible, it was upside down.
3: Yeah,
1: that's
3: exactly
1: right.
3: And the more recent version of that, the thing that I hear from a number of people who, there's a guy I think I've mentioned before, Juan, who voted for Trump. He has now, I guess you could say, come clean to me and been like, dude,
1: A guy named Juan voted for Trump and realized he made a mistake? Shocking.
3: Yeah. Look, he's
1: next you'll tell me that Akbar regrets his vote too.
3: The thing is that he's, you know, I saw him again when I went to the grocery store the other day and he said, he's like, the thing I can't understand about this whole war thing. Said, okay, what? Just, you know, I'm listening. I'm you know, we're friends. I'm listening. And he says, when it started out on the first day when they killed that school full of girls, how the hell does anybody support it on that? I'm like, I'm saying.
1: Because they're doing it for Jesus. That's how they do everything. They're doing the opposite of Jesus for Jesus. Pete Hegseth's a better Christian. Donald Trump, I mean, Robert Jeffress said it this week, that Donald Trump understands the Bible better than Pope Leo,
2: yeah,
1: because
2: right.
1: Pope Leo doesn't want to bomb civilian infrastructure and kill children. I mean, like their
3: no,
1: Bible is anything but
3: they're
1: Jesus.
3: Twisted. They're so yeah. twisted.
1: Yes.
3: But it's the fact that they don't think that these people, they don't think that the common people can see, they go, well, it's just a gold statue. It's not what you think it is. And people are like,
1: the common
3: God,
1: people
3: like
1: haven't, the common
3: idol.
1: People have been suckered for 1700 years by this. Ever since Rome had the hostile takeover of the startup.
3: Right. Yeah.
1: This has been the racket. They bring in these clergy. It used to be guys in dresses and funny hats to say nominus nominus and bless their evil wars.
3: Right.
1: Now they bring in these pastors in bad suits to come and do the same kind of ritual. And all it is just conferring some kind of sanctity, somehow getting some puppet who's willing to trade the teachings of Jesus for access and proximity to power to come in here and say that somehow this war is sacred. And sacred is a completely made up garbage word we invented to say God approves of this crap we're doing right now.
3: The funny thing is almost everything you just said there could also be applied to a lot of the mainstream media folks who sell everything for their access. And they think that their coverage is sacred. And it's
1: But that's all for ratings, and they, you know, in the name
3: which
1: of journalism,
3: are sacred to them. Right.
1: This is all for power in the name of Christ. It's just sheer
3: slightly,
1: blasphemy.
3: Slightly different, right? Right.
1: Yeah, and you don't need to believe in any of the Bible as literal fact to call these frauds out, because this is their camouflage.
3: Right.
1: And until we get really good at stripping away their camouflage, these godless douchebags are going to continue wrapping up their violence in church talk and getting away with it.
3: Well, I still think I've been saying this a lot lately because the image has just been coming to my brain of, you know, I used to play video games and pinball a lot when I was younger, and pinball games, I mean, you played it, John, you know, you can't tilt them. You can maybe put a little English on it, you know, move the machine a little bit, but you do it too much, it tilts, game over, you're done. And these idiot MAGA Trump disciples still think that they can tip the damn thing completely over and, oh, I'll still get all the free games I want. I'm like,
1: they always have.
3: No.
1: I mean, that's Charlemagne. That's Constantine. Mm-hmm. That's Hitler, right?
3: That's
1: Franco. That's Mussolini.
3: Right. And that's why I'm saying they go, oh, they won't know that this gold statue is like, no, you ask them and they know what it is.
1: I'm tipping the ping. I'm using the ping pong. I'm

0: Sorry, I can't even talk.
1: No, it's okay.
0: I'm tilting. It's tilting the pinball for Jesus, right? That's it. Like, I'm tilting it, but I'm tilting it for Jesus. So I'm killing a lot of people with bombs, but I'm doing it for Jesus.
2: Right.
0: I wrote a prayer for these folks. Can I share it with y'all?
2: Yes, please.
0: I wrote a prayer when I saw the statue of the Golden Cankles revealed. And I call this the Lard's Prayer. It's for Trump supporters.
1: Okay.
0: It goes like this. Our ruler, who art in Florida, branded be thy name, thy kingdom dumb, thy cabinet scum, thy girth size 57. Give us this day our bigly bread, and give us our guest passes, as we trespass against those who look more defenseless, and lead us now to more inflation, but deliver us from feminists, yay men. Thank you.
1: Wow.
0: Thank you very much.
2: I love that.
1: That was excellent. That was excellent, John.
0: Thank you. That's the Blasphemer's Creed. Thank you.
2: Praise Jesus.
1: That I'm sorry. Your editor may kill me, but you should put that in your new book.
0: Oh, thank you.
1: I mean, you know, we know you're working on it, and I'm just going, that's really good.
2: You know, it's a prologue.
1: Yeah. Right there. Be like, yeah.
0: My book's all about Blake Lively and Justin Baldoni, guys. That's all my media keeps reporting about. That's the only thing I read about. That's all I see. Yeah. Two people I don't care about at all that my media keeps telling me are very important.
1: Yeah. And meanwhile, there was one thing that I've been surprised to see. I have seen it across a lot of the mainstream that even they are going, what the hell is, I mean, he doesn't like Eric. Why is Eric there? Why is Eric with him in China?
2: I'm Eric.
1: Right, exactly. It's and they're like, well, it's Brett Ratner and Eric. I'm going
2: Brett Ratner of all,
1: and Eric, and even the mainstream people are like, I don't know what. How do you justify this? How do I? What the hell do I say? I'm going
0: are you
1: on a
0: joking.
1: Mix-up.
0: Eric just pulled off a heist of $59 million in a scam for Trump phones.
1: Oh well, see that's,
0: at this point,
1: that,
0: Eric's probably more.
1: The mainstream don't want to say that. But.
0: Eric's more popular than Fredo Jr., my friend. This week, remember a year ago we heard about. It was a year ago we heard about the Trump mobile.
1: Right.
0: And I was like, oh really? So the guy who can't operate an umbrella is launching a smartphone. But Eric was the point guy on it, and I'd love to talk about it when we come back
1: Exactly.
0: It is the perfect metaphor for this entire family.
1: Oh, I do. I absolutely want to talk about it because I just when I heard it at first, I first read it and then I was like, okay, no, really. And I had to go out and do research and I'm like, are you freaking kidding me? And no, it's real. We had the story here a few days back in the News on Tap. We've got to talk about that. Look, it is Thursday night. John Fugelsang's with us for at least one more round. Freshen your drinks. Do what you got to do. If you don't have a Politics Bar t-shirt, you know what to do. Go to thepoliticsbar.com. Go to the store. You can get t-shirts and mugs and all kinds of good stuff. Just show your love for the bar. Right, exactly. Jody's right, as usual. Look, Jody and John and I will be right back with you. It's Thursday night. Thanks for hanging out with us here at the Politics Bar.
3: We'll be right back after we pay some bills at the Politics Bar.
4: Some elections are complicated. Not this one. Donald Trump and Republicans believe everything is going great.
5: The state of our union is strong.
4: Really?
5: And in fact, we're winning so much that we really don't know what to do about it.
4: Okay, got it.
5: The roaring economy is roaring like never before.
4: How's your economy roaring? This isn't complicated. Donald Trump and his Republican billionaires believe times have never been better.
5: The golden age of America is upon us.
4: Are these guys crazy? Here's the choice. If this is your golden era, vote to keep the same people in power. But if you think we can do better, take a stand and send a message to Washington. Stop patting yourself on the back and do your job.
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1: And me, Sean Smith-Pierce. The Politics Bar is like a neighborhood bar wherever you are. 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
1: Thursday night here at the Politics Bar. We're getting towards the end of the week. You can tell we're all a little punchy. We're all just a little bit punchy and having a little fun. Jody's cutting a rug a little bit. John's dancing a little too. We are glad you are dancing or singing or... Wait a minute. Maybe you're not. Maybe you're just like, wait a minute. I just got here. I was busy. That's fine. You didn't miss anything if you're subscribed to thepoliticsbar.com. That's where you can get the podcast ad-free. And look, right now, remember, it's our birthday month. You get 10% off if you go into the News on Tap and click that button right at the end of the first round. The details are all there at thepoliticsbar.com. We were talking about the Rubes and the Trump phone before Rube. The break. Rubes! Yeah. Oh, my God.
0: It's great. I love the Trump phone. I mean, when they announced it last year, it was like
1: porn.
0: Truth Social porn. For your hand, crypto for your pocket, Android for your lowest IQ relative. I think it's beautiful. The most perfect metaphor for the Trump experience ever. The whole thing was a licensing scam from the beginning, right? Like Trump. Right. Trump didn't design the phone. He didn't build the phone. He didn't code the operating system. He slapped his name on it like a vodka or a marriage. Mm-hmm. And all these people lined up to pay $500 for a phone at $47 a month. Get it? 47 for what's essentially a rerouted AT&T service because mm-hmm. Trump phone doesn't have its own towers. So no. these are the people who are too dumb for burner phones. That's the core audience. Okay. and now, you know, people who thought the Trump University or the airline or the stakes or the crypto scam or the sneakers or the ballroom or the phantom cell phone. And like the whole thing was a complete scam. And this week, as Jody pointed out, they put it out in the fine print. Oh, yeah, you might never, ever actually get a phone. That's not coming. LOL. And now these people are angry that Donald Trump treated them like a contractor or a wife. And this is everything he's ever done.
1: Oh, yeah, he's always done this.
0: And right-wing media are not going to cover this story. Most MAGA folk are not going to know that thousands of MAGA folk got ripped off just like they did by Trump University
1: right.
0: and by the Trump Foundation. And this thing was the most honest product Trump has ever sold. A gold-plated bait and switch that takes your money up front, delivers absolutely nothing, then changes the rules, and then dares you to complain about it afterwards. The perfect symbol for the last 10 years.
1: Here's the weird-ass thing. You know, I helped Walmart back in the day when I, you know, whatever, I needed the money. And roll out their connection center concept. What it was an MVNO, mobile vehicle network operator. Remember,
0: I thought you worked there as a greeter. I thought that's how you helped Walmart. I didn't realize.
1: No. Okay. No, they actually wanted my skills. MVNO, things like Virgin Mobile for a long time.
2: Yeah.
1: Virgin operated off of, I believe, either Verizon or Sprint. I can't remember which, but they piggyback. There are a lot of these MVNO companies that aren't actually companies, that they borrow somebody else's network.
0: You put a flag on it.
1: Yeah, it is so easy. It would have been so easy for them to contract with a company. They got tons of people they know in China who make these cheap Android phones, slap some gold paint on it, put a cheap version of the Android system and a great big... And here's the kicker to me. This tells me that not only are they con men, but they're too lazy even to follow through with something super easy. All you can do is pick up the phone.
0: Why should they have to? They know the rubes they're dealing with. Well, they know these people voted for them after they had cops beaten on the Capitol steps for a lie.
1: With American flags, right.
0: Yeah,
1: right.
0: They don't care. It's not gonna hurt them. Right. Trump's never running for election again. Right. It's not enough Americans that'll make anybody angry. And if it ever got too hot, Donald Trump would just fire his son. That's what he does.
2: Yeah.
0: I'm sorry, Eric. We're going a different direction.
2: I'm sorry, Daddy. I didn't make it good.
1: Well, you're assuming that he knows who Eric is.
0: I know. I'm assuming Laura knows who Eric is. Eric, did you pick up my dry cleaning or not? Never mind. Go finish your puzzle, Eric.
2: I have a music video to do.
1: Oh God.
0: Oh,
1: but yeah, it's we can go back on that too.
0: I have to profane the name of Tom Petty, Eric. Do something useful.
1: It is sad the number of people who are so ill-informed and
0: always been that way.
1: God. Yeah. I don't think it's ever been as bad as this, though.
2: It's worse.
1: At least here in the United States.
0: They had slaves and called it Christian. What are you talking about?
2: Well, I mean, it was
1: true.
2: Yeah, but in the media age.
1: Yeah,
2: in the modern
1: media.
0: We're 20 years away from the Christians supporting a war on Iraq. Guys, don't let the amnesia get you. It's been this way for a long time. The people who impeached Bill Clinton for adultery lick the loafers of this guy. There's nothing new here. The only difference is the Republican Party used to be a conservative party with a white nationalist racist fringe.
1: Right.
0: And now it's a white nationalist racist party with a conservative fringe.
1: Yep. You're
0: That's exactly really the only
2: right.
0: change.
2: You're exactly
1: John's
2: right.
1: 100% right. Yeah. Wow. And it's me.
0: They're
1: like,
0: just more depraved than Nixon. Nixon, by the way, would never have to leave office now. Never.
1: Oh, well, that was the whole point of creating the right-wing media, as I call
2: it. Well,
1: they
2: were trying to do it during Nixon. GOP TV.
0: That was Roger.
1: Yeah.
2: That was Roger Ailes.
1: That has been their 50-year project, is to make sure that the next Nixon could do whatever illegal garbage he wanted and never have to leave.
0: And the media just keeps them all angry at brown people and Joe Biden's ghost, and that way they never notice that their own pockets. Thank you, Mr. Trump, for lying about the donors paying for the ballroom. Yeah, now it's me. Thank you for lying to us about Mexico paying for the wall. Thank you for lying about no new wars in the Middle East. And thank you for lying about releasing all the Epstein files. Oh, and we love these gas prices, by the way. Thank you, sir. Sir, with tears in my eyes. Thank you.
1: The funny thing is that the local TV stations, even some of the national media, they are finding it hard to find the Trump supporter. They'll get one or two, but there are a lot more of the compilations of them talking to people who, I voted for Trump 3 times. I sacrificed my firstborn to Donald Trump. And now?
0: You know how lucky CNN is to have Scott, what's his name, who I always debate with? I mean, like, you know how hard it is to find intelligent conservatives who'll come on TV and defend this guy? It's not easy. I still
1: debate your defining him as intelligent, but I mean.
0: Well, Scott Jennings, I mean, like, he doesn't drool on the console, man. I mean, it's like, He might be going to hell in a handbasket,
1: you're still setting the bar low.
0: He's a step up from Jeffrey Lord, sir. He's a step up from Jeffrey Lord. And that's all they had in the first term was him and Rick Santorum prancing about. Like, trust me, you guys know how you want to book conservatives to come on and talk about Donald Trump. It's really hard to find them, even in a state like, I mean, maybe you can get like right wing yahoos, but conservatives to come defend this guy? Nah, you got to go to the enchanted libertarian forest.
1: Well, here's the thing is that the things that they keep thinking they can get away with, and the fact that I've been cheered, among other things. You know, I always try to look a little bit on the positive side. So my home state of Nebraska this week had primaries on Tuesday. Pete Ricketts, or as sometimes he's known, Prickets, P- Ricketts, or sometimes just the disease formerly known as the Senator Ricketts.
0: I can't make fun of anybody's last name, bro. You know me. I'm cursed. My last name begins with F-U. I can't cross that line.
2: Ricketts is a really bad
1: name. Yeah, but there's a lot of people who start when they start talking
0: Ricketts
1: about
0: Ricketts is hilarious. F-U. I make jokes about Ricketts all the time. It's comedy gold. I'm just saying, I can't make fun of a brother's last name.
1: He decided that he was going to try to put in a guy who was a thrice voter for Trump, right-wing pastor, anti-abortion, get him to register as a Democrat and then run in the Democratic primary. Yeah, and thankfully,
0: what a smart evil person does.
1: Thankfully, a smart Democratic woman decided to run and then say if she won, she would step out so that the independent Dan Osborne could. Which I'm like that was good. There was also. And this has been happening a lot with good Democrats, your California governor's race, your Iowa Senate primary that's going on, Democratic Senate primary. And in Nebraska, the problem was they had a guy by the name of John Christensen, who is in the state unicameral, remember, one house legislature, very good guy. He is basically the last vote to prevent the filibuster, to hold the filibuster, prevent the Republicans from doing whatever the hell they want. And the governor there has said, well, one of the things he wants to do is grab Omaha's electoral vote, what they call the blue dot.
0: Exactly. Right.
1: Yeah. He was running against somebody who she's been a party fundraiser for the Democrats in Nebraska. She's done a lot of stuff to get a lot of other people elected. And she ran it. She's pretty good. And the argument, and these people, these Democrats are going hammer and tongs at each other because they're like, well, I like Christensen. And yeah, John Christensen's great. But Denise Powell, who, by the way, did win, she's also pretty good. And yet you would see these groups of Democrats just go and fire at each other. And it's like, okay, the election is over. Now you need to come back together. And some of the things they said to each other online and in person made it real hard. And yet, I saw somebody that I know, and I will leave him be on this, but on social media, who was one of those people who was going hammer and tongs, and I saw him post this morning, and he says, you know what? Election's done. We need to gather behind the person who won, and I'm behind her, and that's how it's going to be, and everybody else who, you know, and don't give me any crap, because this we need to put what's best for the country above everything. And I was like, wow, I was not expecting that, given the fire that he was throwing. And I was like, you know, Nebraska might be okay. Nebraska has a chance to, and if Nebraska can be okay.
0: You're saying they're not going to get to do their part in cheating and remove one electoral vote from the state? You're saying that they're,
1: I'm saying that Nebraska independents and Democrats and the people who are nominally Republicans but don't vote for Republican Party anymore may actually be able to, in my home state.
0: Look at the pattern.
1: Oh, I know, but I'm going, but when you see a success like that, you're like, holy crap.
0: Look at Memphis. The pattern is always go after the cities and try to break up those votes so those people have no power anymore, when it's the cities and the labor of the people in the cities, particularly the African-American taxpaying citizens of the city, that are the economic engine keeping most of these goddamn states afloat.
1: Oh, yeah.
2: Yep.
1: Oh, yeah.
2: Yeah.
1: I just, to me, I'm like, the fact that as folks in that broad left, as we call it, a term, by the way, coined by Bruce Bartlett, you know, conservative.
0: Yeah, we call it woman left now, Sean. I keep telling you this. It's Jody's right here, bro.
1: I'm just saying, I'm glad to see. I'm like, yes, we can fight with each other, but we need to be fighting the people, the rise of the old Confederacy, these neo-Confederates who are.
0: I don't understand what you were saying about California. I was confused by that. What's good in California? I guess what, that Tom Steyer is going to be able to buy it all by himself? what's the good news?
1: We have it in the news on tap. Actually, Becerra, it looks like in the most recent poll, Becerra is out in front. It looks like it's not going to be two Republicans for California. It's going to be Becerra
2: or Steyer. Becerra and the Hilton, or Becerra and Steyer. If Steyer gets it, I'm voting for him.
0: Yeah, me too. Mm-hmm.
1: Yeah, and that's where I'm like, this is yay. Yeah. Yay, stop killing each other, Democrats.
0: I'm not a Republican. I've waited my entire life to vote for a multi-gazillionaire with no public service experience. It's going to be a whole new adventure for me.
2: I think he's amazing, but I don't think he's... I voted for Becerra, y'all.
0: Right on.
1: That's
0: right.
2: Because he has governing experience, and he's very good. And, the stuff that Katie Porter said, I love her, but no.
1: I think it's time now that all the other Democrats, the ones who are in the single digits...
2: Yeah, my old mayor, everybody, just drop out.
1: We love y'all, but take another pass, take another round.
2: They're still on the ballot, kids.
1: You're all young enough to run again. Great. Bow out, do the right thing, and make it easy. So. Yeah.
0: So you're saying I can't just write in Kamala Harris and tell everyone else to do that, which is what we should have had in the first place?
1: It would have been nice, but, whatever.
2: If she had run, I was in.
1: Exactly. That's a discussion for a whole other day. John, I know
0: By the way, if Zohran Mamdani had had a cell phone scam, he could have balanced the budget in half the time.
1: Hell, he did it in 5 months. Damn. Love your mayor here in New York City, brother. All right, look, I know you got places to go and people to see.
2: Mayor.
1: Thank you so much for coming and hanging out with us, our ruffians
2: here
1: at the bar, John.
2: Safe travels home.
1: Exactly.
0: Thank you so much.
1: Take care, brother. We'll see you next week.
0: Peace.
1: Peace. Tomorrow, by the way, is Friday. Holy crap, it's Friday tomorrow?
2: Already.
1: I know. Yay. Look, Karen and Anita will be here tomorrow, and we will recap all the news of the week with you. Get yourselves home, get yourselves rested, and look, we will see you here tomorrow night at the Politics Bar.

I'm Rick Smith, and this is Labor History in Two. On this day in labor history, the year was 1938. That was the day the Keene Mountain coal mine exploded near Grundy, Virginia. Described as a flame-belching volcano, the explosion killed 45 and injured 3 more. It is considered one of the worst mining disasters in the history of Virginia. One surviving miner described the scene saying, quote, "I saw coal-carrying cars, motors, slate, and timbers spouted as if from a cannon." The state mine inspector determined the miners had been killed instantly. The mine had just opened the year before and produced 40 railroad cars of coal a day. But the mine was also owned by the Red Jacket Coal Company. In Mingo County, West Virginia, years earlier, Red Jacket had been a key player in keeping the UMWA out, making its employees sign yellow dog contracts and winning injunctions against union organizing. As a member of the Williamson Coal Operators Association, Red Jacket contributed to the hostile anti-union environment that created the conditions for the Matewan Massacre and the Battle of Blair Mountain in the early 20s. They called in Baldwin Phelps detectives to start evicting Matewan strikers from company housing. In the aftermath of the 1938 explosion, new mine safety regulations were demanded. The inspectors were finally given the legal right to conduct inspections over the protest of mine owners in 1941. However, there was no power to enforce the new regulation. The Phipps family commemorated the disaster in its 1965 song, Red Jacket.

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3: We had entire jurisdictions and entire places where you had people who did not count, essentially.
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Over both the public airwaves and the internet, around the country and the world, blanketing planet Earth, I'm Brad Friedman, your friendly investigative blogger, journalist, troublemaker, muckraker, all-around swell fellow, says me, from bradblog.com. Thank you very much for joining us today. Lots to get to for a change. Shortly after airtime, after we got off the air yesterday, following our coverage of results in this past Tuesday's 2026 midterm primary elections in West Virginia and Nebraska, a marquee race that had not yet been called, that was still too close to call, was finally called by AP right after airtime, which AP, of course, seems to be the general arbiter for such things as calling races, which, by the way, has absolutely no legal significance whatsoever. What actually matters in elections is who won or lost after officials